0: Honey, you look... Well, you're feeling better, aren't you?
1: Yes, I am. I don't know why exactly. I saw Lieutenant Halverson.
0: Is that why you feel better?
2: What did Halverson want?
1: Oh, nothing in particular. I mean, he wanted to know if there was anything he could do.
0: What?
1: Well, he's really very nice. I mean, he's kind. He's a very kind man.
2: Oh. Well, now, listen, Katie, I have a particular reason for seeing you. We have opened a new line of investigation. Maybe you can help
0: us. It's really very encouraging, honey.
1: Oh, gee, that's wonderful, Miss Street. But could I ask a favor first, Mr. Mason?
2: Uh-huh. What is it?
1: Well, there's a girl in the cell next to mine, Mary Moriarty. Well, they say she stole some money, but she didn't steal it. She hadn't got any friends or any money, and I asked Lieutenant Halverson if he'd look into her case.
0: Halverson's on homicide.
1: Yes, I know, but he said he would look into it when I asked him, and I was wondering... I know you're awfully busy, Mr. Mason, but... Well, if you'd just talk to her, just for a minute or two, and let her explain.
0: But, Katie...
2: Oh, wait, Dylan. Let me understand this now, Katie. You want me to talk to this girl now, before we go into this new line of investigation?
1: Oh, she just would, Mr. Mason. She doesn't have anyone the way I do.
0: You can say that when you're locked up in here, and the police say, and the district attorney... Oh, Katie.
1: Will you speak to her, Mr. Mason?
0: He certainly will, or he'll deal with me, I promise you.
2: Oh, well, you heard Miss Street's decision, Katie. Well, as you heard, Sergeant Mary Moriarty likes and sympathizes with Kate Beekman. But naturally, the sergeant isn't attracted to Kate, as is Don Halverson. Mary has had reservations, as you heard. But the simple act of kindness Kate just performed for an apparently friendless girl is going to return to Kate's benefit a thousandfold. By all means, hear Monday's important development.
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7: Every word of it. What?
6: That you've been consorting with unsavory characters?
7: Well, she was a savory enough girl, Effie, although a crook.
6: Well, according to the paper, she's practically a murderess, not to mention that she's dancing the Roomba with you.
7: That's a lie.
6: There's a picture of you. Virginia Vale, gangland glamour girl, caught at the Club Iberia... in barefoot Roomba with private eye.
7: It was not a Roomba. It was a bambuco. Da, da, da, da, da,
6: oh,
7: boom.
6: Sam, not over the phone.
7: Boom, I can't stop it. Boom, boom, boom, boom. Stay where you are. Boom, boom, boom, boom. I'll be right down to dictate my report on the lawless caper. Boom, boom, boom,
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0: I think I'm getting it now.
1: You even lost your shoes.
0: Ready, sweetheart?
1: Yes, Sam.
0: No questions?
1: No, Sam.
0: That picture in the paper doesn't mean a thing, Effie. There was nothing between Virginia and me.
1: Just wasn't room.
0: Well, that bambuco, you know, that's the way we dance it. Authentic.
1: Sam, I troubled to call my girlfriend, Edna Mae Schwartz, who is an instructor at Arthur Murray's.
0: Mm-hmm.
1: I quote, "The partners exchange graceful nods in the center of the dance floor and then separate."
0: Well,
1: "As a senorita provocatively leads a pursuing caballero through a series of gay whirls, turns, and figures."
0: There, you see, provocative.
1: But he never catches her, Sam.
0: Well, I had my shoes off. That gave me the advantage.
1: Oh, you know best, Sam.
0: Well, that clears that up. Date?
1: August 29th.
0: I will give the date. Fill it in.
1: That still doesn't explain your operating on the wrong side of the law.
0: Down, Effie. This goes to John M. Lawless.
1: A known gangster.
0: What else? From Samuel Spade, license number 137596. Dun, dun, dun, dun, dun.
1: Boom. Boom.
0: Thank you, Effie. Subject, Joe Morales. Dear Johnny. You hired me yesterday morning, but the real start of it was back in 45. Flashback. San Francisco was just recovering from VJ Day and crime was practically at a standstill because your number one competitor in the West Coast mobs had just been rubbed out and you were on trial for same. Nothing about the trial made any sense. The tea time chatter in the better pool rooms was that you were taking the rap for your worst enemy, Joe Morales. What made even less sense, the lawyer defending you was Joe's brother. So I wasn't a bit surprised to receive your check for $25 together with an invitation to be in the third row of the courtroom when the jury returned the verdict. I was.
2: The defendant will please rise. Step forward, please. Have you anything to say why judgment of this court should not be passed upon you?
3: Yeah. It's a bad beef.
2: The judgment of this court is that you, John Lawless, for the crime of manslaughter, having feloniously run over, and killed with a certain automobile the deceased person named in the indictment, and having subsequently departed the scene in violation of the hit-and-run statute, are hereby sentenced to a term of 3 to 10 years in the state prison of the state of California.
0: You didn't even look at the judge while he was dishing it out. Your eyes were on the man sitting directly in front of me. The man you were supposed to be taking the rap for. The man you had deliberately planted me behind, Joe Morales. I wondered what that meant. When the judge brought down his gavel, I found out. You came up the aisle with a deputy on one arm and your lawyer on the other. He seemed upset about something.
4: I'm sorry, Johnny. I did the best I could. They've given me the judge I asked
3: you
4: for.
3: You passed on that jury, you cheap shyster.
4: Okay, just wait till you get my bill.
3: Shut up. Now, wait a minute, Sheriff. I want to speak to a friend.
5: Hey, Johnny, hurry it. We got a train to catch.
3: Hey, you, Joe.
6: Yeah, Johnny.
3: I got just this to say to you. I'm going up, but I'm not staying, see? If I'm not paroled out in 3, I'll break out. Either way, I'll get you, even if it means a murder rap.
6: Oh, now listen, Johnny.
3: You heard me, Spade?
0: Yeah, Johnny, I wish I hadn't.
5: Well, Johnny, we gotta go.
3: Okay, okay. Don't forget what I said, Joe.
7: So long, Sam.
0: Good luck, Johnny.
6: Hey, Sally.
4: Yeah, Joe?
6: You hear what he said?
4: I know.
6: He's gonna knock me. This guy's a witness. Name is Spade. Spade, my brother, Sally.
4: Salvador Morales. You may have heard of me.
0: Yeah, if I'm ever up in a hit and run, remind me not to hire you.
4: Come along, Spade, where we can talk quietly. Just over here. My conference room.
0: Look, we got nothing to talk about.
4: Oh, yes, we have.
0: Watch it. I just got this suit pressed.
4: Yeah, right in here.
8: Sally, is it all over? How did it come out?
6: Where were you?
8: In here. I couldn't force myself to stay out there. What did he get?
4: 3 to 10.
8: 3 to 10? Is that... Oh, I mean, how terrible.
4: Best I could do. This is Sam Spade, my dear. This is Virginia Vale, Johnny Lawless's fiancée.
6: The San Quentin widow.
0: Well, how's tricks, Virginia?
8: Why did they bring you here?
0: Maybe they know.
6: He's a witness.
8: Witness?
4: To a threat Johnny made against my brother's life. My own client.
6: What's funny?
0: Ask your brother. That threat would even get you a writ against him to keep the peace.
8: What do you mean, Sam?
0: Sweetheart, threats don't mean anything in law unless they're backed up by some action. Even if he told you the when, the where, and the how, it wouldn't be worth anything until you're dead.
8: But it-

0: would be worth something then?
1: Sure, it shows premeditation.
0: Then if he knew he was overheard, you'd be forced to testify if anything happened to Joe.
2: Hey, beautiful, what are you trying to do to me?
0: Oh, I mean, he'd think twice before he tried anything. You'd be safe, Joe.
2: Well, honey, I didn't know you cared.
0: About you, I don't. I just wouldn't want Johnny to do anything foolish.
1: End of flashback. That was 3 years ago. A lot of big news has broken since then, but the only items that interested you in San Quentin were printed on the inside pages of the local press. Item: Virginia Vale, your fiancé, got herself engaged to Joe Morales, your worst enemy. And item: Salvador, Sally Morales, your mouthpiece, had taken over your mob. Which brings us up to yesterday morning. Yeah?
3: That you, Sam?
1: Who's this?
3: Johnny Lawless, remember me?
1: No.
3: I was hoping you'd say that. Look, Sam, I got a job for you.
1: Call Peeper Breen. He may need it bad enough.
3: I've got no contacts in the mobs anymore. This is clean.
1: How clean?
3: A chance to save an innocent man from the gas chamber.
1: Well,
3: there's a grand in it for you.
1: Wait till I get a pencil. Now, what was the address?
3: The Alma Arms on Pine Street near Jones.
1: Yeah?
3: Buzz me three times. One long, two short. And make sure there's no one on your tail.
1: Got it. I was not tailed. I found your name on the bell panel, buzzed one long and two short, and the automatic lock clicked me in. You were waiting one flight up in the open door of your apartment. You didn't say anything, just made sure it was me, motioned me inside, locked the door, and led me back to a bedroom.
4: Well, there it is, Sam.
1: Mm-hmm. Joe Morales. Dead about 3 hours, I'd say. Four slugs, chest, shoulder, and head. Looks like amateur work. A professional aims for the belly. Or did you mean it to look like an amateur job?
4: Would I be sap enough to drop him in my own apartment? Besides, he's my lawyer's brother, and I might need Sally again.
1: Why did you call me?
4: Well, you heard what I said to Joe after the trial.
1: Who told you that, Virginia?
4: Yeah, but she didn't have to. Didn't I ask you to sit there?
1: Oh, that's one thing that worries me.
4: Look, let's go in the other room, huh? I feel like a drink. Well, here's my pitch, Sam. I checked out of San Quentin yesterday morning. I didn't have a mark against me. The warden himself put my case before the parole board. He called me the ideal prisoner.
1: Shall we dance?
4: Okay, Sam, okay. But a man can change a lot in 3 years. So can a woman. Virginia met me at the gate and we drove into the city. We didn't have a thing to say to each other. The way I felt by the time the ride was over, Joe could have her and welcome. I had other plans.
1: Such as?
4: Well, the parole board was getting me a job with a mining firm, a surveyor. I took a course up at Quentin.
1: You seriously expect me to swallow this line of guff?
4: Listen, you don't get fat making a living on the mace. Take half of these guys you hear telling the world what wonders they are at puffing boxes, knocking over joints, and the rest of the lays. Yeah, not half of them make 3 meals a day at it. Then what chance has a guy without a regular racket? And brother, that's me.
1: I'll buy that for now. Let's talk about that dead body.
4: All right. Well, I called Joe on the phone this morning, see, and I told him to meet me here at 3 this afternoon. I wanted to tell him, forget about what I said about how I was going to get him. Not that I wanted to write off that rap I took for him. But if he was scared, he might come gunning for me. I might have to break parole to defend myself. About Virginia, like I told you, we got nothing to talk about.
1: Yeah, it was beautiful while it lasted. So he was due here at 3, huh?
4: Huh? Yeah. I was held up. As a matter of fact, I was with my lawyer at the time.
1: Sally?
4: Yeah, I phoned the building and told the superintendent to let Joe in, and then I got here about 4:15. But I didn't find him till just before 6 when I called you, Sam.
1: How come?
4: Well, I just didn't look in the bedroom. I figured he got tired waiting and left, you know?
1: Yeah, mm-hmm. Well, look, Johnny, assuming your story is true, and if it isn't, you ought to be ashamed of yourself, who do you think did it?
4: Well, that depends on why. If it was somebody gunning for him, it would depend on what's going in the mob since I've been in Quentin. You know more about that than I do. If it was somebody trying to frame me...
1: What do you mean, trying?
4: Hey, wait a minute.
1: I got a phone homicide. You must have known that when you called me.
4: Yeah, that's why I ripped the wires out.
1: That's cute. That's very cute.
4: Oh, look.
1: That makes you look real good.
4: Look, Sam, look. I'm not asking you to do anything extracurricular. Sure, you have to yell cop, but you'll do it over a pay station downstairs. And by the time anybody can get back up here, that stiff will be out.
1: It will. Well, how's that going to be done?
4: I got a friend in the undertaking business. Met him up at Quentin. He just installed a new crematorium.
1: You should have called him first.
4: I did, but I can call him off.
1: You're stir happy.
5: Look, Sam, look, how about it, huh? So the cops come in tonight, tomorrow. Who cares? Not Joe, the weather he'll keep. What do you say, Sam? What do you say?
1: I say you're probably bluffing, that you got no way of getting rid of the stiff, but on the outside chance that you might not be bluffing, I'll swing along with you for a couple of hours. If I don't turn up anything by then, the deal is off.
5: Okay, that's fair enough.
1: Yeah, but this isn't...
5: Hey!
1: Sorry, I gotta do it. I hated to do it, Johnny. You were out of condition and you weren't expecting it. But I wanted you to look like a hospital case. After you went down and out, I transferred my fee from your wallet to mine, examined your wounds, and decided you were good for 2 hours at St. Agnes Hospital, where I know the head nurse. Incidentally, that reminds me. So without further delay, I toted you downstairs, threw you into a taxi, and delivered you to the ambulance entrance. That's when I remembered that I had forgotten one thing. I hadn't given you a chance to call off your alleged undertaker friend. I was sure that that part of your story was bluff, but just to make sure, I rushed back to your apartment in less time than it takes the average undertaker to back his hearse out of the garage, I thought. When I got there, I wasn't so sure. The apartment had been tidied up, ashtrays emptied, glasses put away. They'd even vacuumed the rug. The blood-stained bedspread had been removed, and with it, the corpus delicti. I found myself humming an old tune. I ain't got nobody.
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1: In most murder cases, there are too many suspects, too many motives, and too many clues from the very beginning. I'd been on this one 3 hours, and I succeeded in turning up no suspects, no clues, and the most shameful thing of all, I had lost the body of the victim. I consoled myself with the thought that he was in no condition to tell me anything anyway, but then neither were you, Johnny. You'd checked out of the hospital, no forwarding address. But in a gin mill down in the Mission, I found a character with the unlikely name of Porky Grout. Porky is theoretically alive and will tell all he knows about anybody, which is plenty, but 2 fingers of rye. I gave him a handful. Easy.
2: The Joe Morales mob.
1: Yeah.
2: They dusted this town. They moved to Las Vegas 5-6 months ago.
1: How come Joe stayed in San Francisco?
2: Him and his brother had a beef with each other.
1: That's Sally Morales, the lawyer?
2: Yeah, the mouthpiece.
1: Not too close. Yeah, what was it all about?
2: Oh, that dame, Virginia Vale. After she and Joe framed Johnny Lawless on that hit-and-run job, they disagreed on methods of administration.
1: Not so close.
2: So she and Sally team up. And Sally uses his business connections to pull off this big combine, you see?
1: Yeah, I heard of it, Las Vegas. How do I get to Sally?
2: My throat's dry. I can't hardly talk.
1: Hey, Riley, put out the bottle. And bring an Airwick.
2: That's right. Oop,
1: sloppy. Easy, I'll help you. Great, huh? Great stuff. Not too close.
2: Now, when do you want to get to him? Tonight?
1: Right now.
2: Let me see. The dame don't dance to nothing but rumba music, and she don't drink nothing but imported French champagne.
1: Yeah.
2: Furthermore, she don't go nowhere where she don't get her picture taken, and he don't dare take a drink in a place that pays him protection. Well, this being after hours, there's only approximately one place they could be at. That's the Iberia out on Van Ness.
1: Thank you and good night, Porky Grout. If your friends won't tell you, I will. Please don't bother to answer. I didn't have any trouble picking out their table. Virginia spotted me at about the same time, grabbed up her purse, muttered an excuse to her escort, and edged around the dance floor. She caught me in the middle of a bambuco, a combination of a rumba, a samba, and guaracha, and whirled me lightly out onto the floor. I followed as best I could.
3: Listen, you shouldn't have come here.
1: How did I know? Our first dance would be a bambuco.
3: Oh, you danced divinely, but you must leave at once. Sally is insanely jealous, and he's in an especially bad mood tonight.
1: Yeah, so am I.
3: I know why you came.
1: You won up on me.
3: Johnny Lawless has been in touch with you, hasn't he?
1: You talked to him since yesterday morning?
3: No. He's bound to get in touch with you. I don't know what story he's told you, but don't believe a word of it. He only wants to get you out of the way so he can get back at Joe. Joe thinks Joe framed him into San Quentin.
1: Now, you can stop worrying about Joe.
3: Huh? Sam, what are you...
1: He's dead, if that's news to you.
3: I think you'd better talk to Sally after all. Come on.
1: Well, I was just getting the hang of it.
4: my dear. So you've met another old friend. Huh?
1: Hello, Sally.
4: Hello. Sit down, Spade.
1: Thanks.
5: Sally.
4: Huh?
5: Sam says Joe is dead.
4: Joe? Murdered?
1: Yeah.
4: Well, it was bound to happen. I warned him to get out of town before Johnny Lawless came back.
1: Johnny says he was with you when it happened.
4: Juries don't go for alibis, Spade. Best defense I could give him would be that I defend him despite the fact he's accused of killing my own brother. But look here. As his attorney, I have the right to know what he retained you for.
1: To find out who did kill Joe.
4: And?
1: That's what he said.
4: Have you found out?
1: Not yet.
4: Any leads?
1: Not many.
4: Now, what's the difficulty?
1: The corpse. Somebody swiped it.
3: You can't mean that.
1: I can, and I do.
4: Well, that doesn't make sense. Unless Johnny arranged it himself. But he couldn't have. No contacts. Of course, he might have disposed of it without help. It's been done, you know.
1: Not tonight. I'm his alibi there.
3: I don't believe it. You're just telling that story to see how we'll react.
1: That's why I'm telling it, but it's not a story. It's the McCoy.
3: Sally, what can it mean? If Johnny didn't do it, then somebody must have done it to frame him. And if they did that, they wouldn't turn around and get rid of the evidence, would they?
4: What? Well, the whole thing is wild, wild.
1: You know, there might have been two people who thought they were a team, but one of them was really working against the other and for Johnny.
4: Huh?
3: Well, that's absurd, isn't it, Sally?
4: Is it, my dear?
3: He's trying to play us off against each other. Don't fall for it, Sally. I had nothing to do with any of it. You've got to believe that.
4: Yes, I was sure of you when Johnny was out of the way.
3: You wanted him out of the way, you admit it.
4: You're still in love with him, aren't you? Aren't you?
3: Alice, are you hurting me?
4: Hurting you? I'll help the DA write his brief. You'll go to Tehachapi for body snatching.
3: Go ahead. I can't wait to get on the stand. The things I'll tell about you. How you let Johnny go up on that hit and run when you knew it was my idea and I was in the car with Joe.
4: You will. Not a jury in the country would blame me for protecting my own brother.
3: Protecting him? You were framing him even then. So you can have me for yourself.
4: Oh, I'll have you in the gas chamber if you keep insisting.
3: Your own brother. Squeeze out of that one if you can.
1: How about the body?
4: Love of woman surpasses brotherly love. I can see the jury now eating it up. Victim of a designing woman caught in the toilet.
1: Nuts. I don't care whether either of you is guilty or both or neither or what of. If I get that body back tonight, I'll let the cops worry about it. If I don't, I'll confess to everything myself and name all three of you as accomplices.
4: All right, Spade. You say your only concern is that body.
1: Right.
4: Here. Here's $500. Another $500 when you find it, huh? Does that convince you?
1: Well, it helps.
3: Here, my diamonds. Take them all.
1: No, keep the diamonds, Virginia. If Sally gets sent up first, you'll need them for your defense. Think it over, kids. I'm calling the cops right now. I think it's 1 foot back.
6: Lieutenant Garrett.
1: Roy, Sam Spade. Where's Dundee?
6: Oh, he's asleep. Sam, I've been trying to reach you.
1: Yeah, but do you know why?
6: Why, sure, about Johnny Lawless. Is there something we don't know, Sam?
1: Well, I'll come down and give you a statement. It's about Joe Morales.
6: Well, what about him?
1: Well, he got knocked off and somebody lifted the corpse.
6: Oh, Sam, nobody lifted it.
1: Then who did?
6: We picked it up, Sam, right after you called us.
1: Right after I... Oh, yeah. Yeah, what time was that?
6: Let's see. I got it here. 20 minutes past 6. Lose your watch?
1: That ain't all.
6: What's that, Sam?
1: Call you back. What's up, Sally?
4: Come on. Come out of there.
1: Well, I wasn't planning to spend the night in a phone booth. Why the heater?
4: It's for you, Sam.
1: You must be nuts pulling a gun in a crowded joint like this.
4: Hey, stop looking at it. Come on. Up those stairs.
1: Now, look, sir.
4: In there.
1: Easy. Where's your girlfriend?
4: Well, I sent her home, Sam. She can't stand the sight of blood.
1: You clown.
4: Oh. You were pretty funny, too, when you made that phone call. I didn't believe you'd go through with it.
1: What makes you think I'm interested in that old rap? Johnny's already done the time for it. Joe can't talk, and I don't want to.
4: I don't care what you want. It's what I want. That's what counts.
1: Does it? You wanted Virginia? You got her.
4: Oh, not the point. Just doesn't sound good. Salvador Morella's sweetheart going up on a murder rap.
1: Well, you trimmed it down to manslaughter for Johnny Lawless, and she's enough prettier to rate an acquittal, or are we talking about the same killing? You think Virginia killed Joe Morella, don't you? Why? Because she seems so anxious to pin it on Johnny Lawless.
4: Well?
1: Well, nothing. Only I've got a score to settle with Johnny Lawless myself, you see. He left me out in a limb with that body snatch. If I can pin the killing on him, I got a story for the cops. Now, show how smart you are. Shoot me.
4: I fully intend to.
1: Now, look.
7: Hold it, Sally.
1: Hello, Johnny.
3: You can do it yourself, Johnny. I was going to do it for you, but you can
7: do it
3: yourself.
7: I don't get it.
3: He's trying to pin that murder on you, Johnny.
7: Like you pin that old hit and run on me?
3: But it's not the same, Johnny. Joe's killing is worth life if you're lucky.
7: I never had much luck.
3: Let him have it, Johnny. What have you got to lose? Well, you want me to...
7: No. Step back, Sally. Okay. He dead?
1: Yeah. You planned it different, didn't you, Johnny?
7: Yeah, but I might as well get two for the price of one. Yeah, I planned it different, but I don't seem to care anymore.
1: Well, then you won't need that.
7: Huh?
1: Sorry, Johnny. By the way, I'd like to thank you for keeping me in the clear.
7: How come?
1: That phone call you made the homicide using my name. Without that, I might be going up with you.
7: How'd you figure it?
1: Nobody but you had anything to gain by making that body seem to disappear. You knew I wouldn't check with the police till I'd made a try at locating it on my own. You knew I'd use the disappearance as a handle to shake what I could out of Sally and Virginia. You knew they'd suspect each other because I had you alibied at the time of the body snatch, and that would start them screaming accusations at each other.
7: Did they say enough to send them up?
1: Yeah, I don't know how much will stick, but enough.
7: They both admit Joe did that hit-and-run job I was sent up for?
1: He and Virginia together.
7: So she was with him. 3 years ago, I wouldn't have wanted to know that. Now it sounds good.
1: I didn't think it really sounded good to you. I was sorry to hear it myself, and after all, I'd only danced the bambuco with a mouse. I'm sorry things turned out the way they did, and it's a little late to be making with the advice, but, the best laid plans of mice and men gang after glade.
8: A what?
1: And, as you say, what chance has a man got without a regular racket? Period. End of report.
8: Well, heavens to Betsy.
1: Oh.
8: How can you be so sympathetic with a girl who did all those terrible things?
1: Oh, I know, Eff, I know. It's a silly dance, but she looked cute while she was doing it.
8: I don't mean the dance.
1: You mean the best laid plans?
8: What does that mean, Sam? That gang afterglade?
1: I'll give you a hint, sweetheart. It's something you never need worry about.
8: No.
0: Here's why, men. 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
8: Well, here it is, Sam.
3: My,
8: terribly confusing.
1: I sensed that somehow.
8: Who was that hit-and-run victim?
1: Well, they named that dance after him. George L. Bambuco.
8: I don't believe it. Sam, what does it mean? What does it mean? You know.
1: Gang afterglay? Snafu.
8: Oh, why didn't you say so? Daleks, yes. Good night, Sam.
1: Good night, sweetheart.

0: The Adventures of Sam Spade, Dashiell Hammett's famous private detective, are produced and directed by William Spear. 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Again and again, the choice of men who put good grooming first. This is Dick Joy reminding you to
1: get

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0: presenting Orson Welles as the Third Man. The Lives of Harry Lime. The fabulous stories of the immortal character, originally created in the story The Third Man, with zither music by Anton Karas.
1: Her name was Susie, but she was very, very far from being a floozy. She was lovely, and she was a countess. And I mean a genuine countess, too. I can vouch for that. I checked on her ancestry. I'm sure about these things. When I first met up with her, she was suffering from a complaint not uncommon among the post-war aristocracy of Western Europe, the main symptoms of which are extensive tastes and a certain emptiness of the purse, if you get what I mean. That's how we came to team up, in fact. And since Carl and I turned out to be just the supers and Susie was the star, I'll call this little adventure Susie's Cube.

0: And now, Orson Welles as Harry Lime, the third man, in today's story, Susie's Q.
1: What brought me to Vienna was a hint that for an astute financier like myself, there was an honest buck or two to be made on the international currency market. Not blank, you understand, just a pale shade of gray. My informant had neglected to mention, however, that the regulations were being policed with ghoulish enthusiasm by the authorities of the four occupying powers. And as four against one is tough odds in any language, be it French, Russian, American, or British, I decided that the lime neck was too valuable a thing to risk being stuck out. There were 3 hours to go before the next plane back to Paris, so I was filling in time in the American bar in the Hotel Continental, reading an afternoon newspaper. At the next table, there was a man and a woman. He was the German officer type, you know, tall and straight-backed with that scar down one cheek. And she was, well, let's just say she had everything, all in the right proportions and all in the right places. As I read on, I was vaguely conscious of the man rising. He left the barn, and after a while he came back, and the next second he was beside me. With a click of the heels and a stiff military bow.
2: Please forgive this interruption.
1: Certainly.
2: See, the bookstall has no newspapers. We are wanting most anxiously to know the result of a case in the court today, which is bound to be reported. Could I possibly be troubling you a moment?
1: For my newspaper? No, here you are, man. Go ahead.
2: You are being most kind.
1: So,
2: here we are, on the front page, as I thought. Baron wins claim, court order against divorced wife. He has won. Stated. You hear that, Susie? He has won.
3: I am so glad.
2: Your paper. $1,000.
1: Oh, well, why not take it over to your friend over there and read the report in detail?
2: No, no, man. It is only the verdict we are wanting.
1: Ah.
2: The Baron is being a friend of ours, you see. Again, our grateful thanks. Auf Wiedersehen.
1: Auf Wiedersehen, old man. Auf Wiedersehen. Curiosity being one of the lime failings, as soon as my heel-pricking friend had returned to his own table, I read the story through. It seemed a certain Baron Dortmunder had been suing his divorced wife for the return of a family heirloom, a diamond necklace, which was reputed to have been owned by Marie Antoinette. The wife's defense was that it had been a present to her, but the court had ruled this out in order to return the necklace forthwith. Speculating idly on what chance a fellow would have of disposing of a little thing like this necklace, happened to come into his possession when suddenly there was another click of heels.
2: Your pardon, please.
1: Oh, it's you again.
2: You will forgive this insistence, but are my friend and I correct in believing you to be Herr Lime?
1: Oh, yes. Lime's my name.
2: The Herr Lime.
1: What can I do for you, Herr?
2: Clausen. Karl Clausen.
1: Glad to know you, Herr Clausen.
2: The pleasure is, I'm sure, in you mutual.
1: Yes, I'm sure.
2: You have been reading the story of the Baron's necklace.
1: Yes, matter of fact, I have.
2: You are finding it of interest?
1: Yes, in a small way. I'm quite a collector of objets d'art myself, you know,
2: so it is said.
1: Yes, well, I had no idea I was so well known as that.
2: In our business, it is desirable to be well informed.
1: May I ask what is your business, Herr Clausen?
2: Perhaps the same as yours. It is possible you have been wondering how, if one is chancing to possess such a necklace, one would find for it the right buyer.
1: Huh? Are you a mind-reading act or something?
2: Sure.
1: Go right on.
2: And it is occurring to the Countess and myself that you may be interested in a proposition of business. You are following what I mean? I have already a buyer for the necklace at $100,000.
1: American dollars, old man?
2: Yeah.
1: Well, if I fall, no one can say I wasn't tempted. Lead on, Herr Clausen. And that's how I came to meet Susie. Their plan was simple enough. The Baron Dortmund lived alone, except for a housekeeper and a manservant, a small villa in one of the suburbs. Every Thursday night, the housekeeper went off duty. Next Thursday, Susie planned to get the Baron out of the house by entertaining him at dinner. I'd left only the manservant. Clauser was to cope with him by calling on the pretense of wanting to see the Baron and then keeping the fellow standing by while he wrote a long note. Meanwhile, with the coast clear upstairs, I was to purloin the necklace.
3: It is needed to be very light. The Baron's bedroom is on the first floor and from the bedroom the balcony. From the garden, there is a lattice screen that leads to the balcony.
1: Yes.
3: A child could climb.
1: Oh, well, that may be, honey. What I'm trying to tell you.
4: that I'm not a professional thief. Even if I get into the room, what do I do then? I imagine the necklace will be under lock and key, won't it?
3: You look lost.
1: Get hold of that.
3: Well, perhaps it may be of service someday. So one evening when I was dining with the Baron, he drank a little too much champagne. And when he was not looking, I took an impression of the key and left.
5: Susie is what you call a baker of opportunity.
4: Obviously. Well, I'd certainly like to oblige, but...
5: But what, my friend?
4: You give such a sordid detail, but...
1: What's in it for Harry Lyme?
5: Of course, we have not yet turned this card.
4: No, we have not yet turned this card.
5: How stupid of it. When the necklace is being sold, what say you to one gift of the poem?
1: Yeah?
4: Well, I can answer that in one word, Herr Clauser. No.
3: Mm-hmm. What would Herr Lyme suggest?
1: A three-way split, one-third each.
3: You want to say? For me, it is agreed.
5: But Susie...
3: Well, what point is that to Susie, Herr Lyme, is right? He is the one who takes it.
1: Thank you, Clauser. Is that okay with you, Herr Clauser?
5: Susie says it. I am in a court.
3: Then it is how you say it. A deal?
1: Yes, it's how I say a deal.
3: Good. Champagne, girl.
1: Champagne.
3: Let us drink to our new partnership. And
1: as we were all living in the one hotel, I saw quite a lot of Susie and Carl in the next couple of days. We were already around the Christian name terms of Carl and Toe. That was about as much solid progress as I could make, and it wasn't until Wednesday evening, the night before we planned to relieve the Baron of the necklace, that we managed to grab ourselves a few minutes alone. There was a beer garden next to the hotel with an orchestra that played nothing but waltzes.
3: I wish for a while to talk to you.
1: Well, here I am.
3: No, no, you're too far to get too much noise. Where can we go?
1: What's beyond that gate over there?
3: Some trees and a lot.
1: No people?
3: No people.
1: I think we've been wasting our time here. As we went through the gate and left the dances and the music behind, my heart skipped a jump or two, and I had a sort of crazy, excited feeling like a high school boy about to embark on his first love affair. Half of me was saying, "Go easy, Harry. Don't start something you can't finish." And the other half was longing to take Susie in my arms.
3: You are seeming a little nervous, Harry. You are not worried about tomorrow.
1: Oh, no, of course not. You're worried.
3: You're not objecting? You have joined with Carol and me?
1: Oh, no, I'm glad.
3: Very nice. It is bringing to me much happiness to have met you. You're so different from every other man I have known. Harry, when it is over, when the necklace is sold and we have divided the money, what will you do?
1: It mightn't be very healthy to stick around here. I guess I'll go back to Paris.
3: I shall miss you very much.
1: But why not come too?
3: If only I could.
1: What's to stop you?
3: Oh, Carl.
1: You mean... You and Pete?
3: Uh-huh. You have not guessed.
1: Well, I have wondered a few times.
3: Once for a little while, we were being lovers. It is all over now, since a long time, and we are just what you call associates of business.
1: Mm.
3: It is agreed what I do is my own affair, but he is by disposition very jealous, and I am always afraid.
1: Listen, leave Carl to me. I've handled tougher guys than him. See the moonlight on your face and in your hair, lovelier than ever. Thing I've ever seen.
3: Please, Harry, you mustn't.
1: I'm crazy about it. You will come with me to Paris, won't you?
3: Oh, I'll try.
1: Good.
3: Oh, please let me go. Someone is coming.
1: Okay, we'll get back to the subject later, huh? I don't know just how much Carl was responsible, but I didn't get a chance to see Susie alone all next day, so the question of the future stayed up in the air. Now, of course, there was something even more important to think about, Operation Necklace. Around about 9 o'clock, Susie went off to keep a dinner date with the Baron. An hour after that, Carl and I left the hotel separately and met again later, according to plan, in a dark laneway that ran beside the Baron's villa. I let myself quietly into the Baron's garden and hid behind a big shrub. Then Carl went openly to the front door and pulled the bell. A short pause. And then...
2: Good evening, Joachim.
6: Oh, it's you, Herr Clauser.
1: I crossed the lawn. In another second, I was climbing up the lattice. It was even easier than I'd thought. The latch on the bedroom door was old and loose, and in half a minute was open and I was inside. I switched on a small flashlight, located the safe, turned the key that Susie had given me, and it opened as sweetly as a dream. A lot of other stuff in the safe, but it was the necklace I was after. I found it at last, in a plush-lined case. I took one quick glance. Looked all right to me. $100,000 is a bargain basement price for a set of rocks like that. I closed the safe, and then, as I was moving to the balcony door, it happened. A small chair I failed to see and stumbled into. I paused for a moment, holding my breath. And I heard feet pounding up the stairway and voices.
7: Where do you think it came from?
8: Out the master's bedroom. Quickly, Clouser. This way.
1: There wasn't any time to escape. I slipped behind a set of heavy curtains by the window, and as I did so, I wondered, was this just an accident? Or had Carl found out about Susie and me? Was this a double cross?

0: And now, Orson Welles, as Harry Lime, the third man, continues today's story, Susie's Cue.
1: In another second, Carl and the Baron servant were in the room, and my hand was on my gun, ready. If it was a double cross, Carl was going to be very sorry indeed. The light clicked on.
2: No one here, Joachim.
3: He may be hiding.
2: Nonsense. You must have imagined it. Look here closer. The chair is fallen over. That is no imagination. And the balcony door is unlatched.
3: But you're sure you locked
2: it? Quite sure.
3: That case is probably escaped into the car.
2: I see no one. That chair's locked here by now.
3: Herr Klauser, will you stay here, please? While I'm going down and telephoning the police.
2: But is that necessary?
3: It's what I have found with me.
2: All right. Off with you.
3: Thank you, sir.
4: But come out now. Thanks. Fool. I'm nearly bunking the whole scene.
1: I warned you this was out of my line.
4: It's done now. That's the necklace.
1: Yes, I got the necklace.
4: You better go by this time. Wait for me in your room.
1: Okay. See you later, sweetheart. Twenty minutes later, I was back at the hotel. I waited in my room till after midnight, and I was just beginning to wonder, was there something gone wrong? There was a cautious knock on the door, repeated three times. It was Carl's signal.
2: Is everything all right?
4: Sure, come in.
2: You have caused me much trouble, Harry. Much embarrassment.
1: Well, so what? No one can possibly suspect you. You're getting all steamed up about nothing, old man.
4: This may be. But it makes for all of us much difficulty. With Lack the Baron, his loss might not have discovered for many days, by which time we should all be out of Vienna and into clear. Now the police are active and anything may happen. You have the necklace, eh?
1: Yes, of course I do.
4: Let me see.
1: There. Feast your eyes on that. Hmm?
4: It is beautiful.
1: You said it.
4: I am seeing at midday tomorrow this man who wishes to buy. He will have the money in cash.
1: Well, before I hand over the necklace, don't you think we should let Susie have a look at it, too?
4: Huh? Why?
1: Well, after all, she's in this as much as you and I. She entitled to some visual proof that I'm handing it over to you? Suppose tomorrow morning you deny that I have. Who's she to believe? You or me?
4: You are doubting my integrity.
1: Oh, no, not at all. No, not at all. I just like to be sure.
4: Herr Lime, I remind you I'm a Klauser. That means I'm a gentleman. A gentleman's word is his bond. So that is something perhaps you would not understand.
1: Now, take it easy, Carl.
4: Elsewhere and in other circumstances, you would be obliging me to seek satisfaction.
1: I bet you swung a nifty saber in the good old days at Heidelberg. No need to blow your top now.
4: The necklace, please.
1: Times have changed. The necklace? Sure. Here you are. Take it. And Carl.
2: Yes?
1: Maybe I did speak a little out of turn. It's so I'm sorry, old man.
4: That is all right. You're perhaps both being a little on edge this evening.
1: No hard feeling?
4: Of course not, Harry.
1: That's fine. And by the way, where is Susie now? Have you seen her?
2: Only for a minute. She was already here at the hotel when I returned. I managed to speak a few words with her.
1: How did she get along with the Baron?
2: Well, it seems that dinner was disturbed abruptly when word came to the Baron of the robbery. So he went off with the police and she came back here. By now, I'm imagining she's asleep.
1: Well, that might be a bad idea for all of us, one way or another, by an evening. Good night, Carl.
2: Good night.
1: I was disappointed. Sort of hoped Susie would drop in before she called it a night. Waited up another hour on the off chance that she would, but no sign of her. So I turned in. Next morning, she wasn't down for breakfast. At 11 o'clock, she still hadn't appeared. I went to the bar and bought myself a drink. Just as I was beginning to get really worried, there she was, looking fresher and lovelier than ever.
5: Good morning, Harry.
1: Hello there. Where have you been? Why haven't I seen you?
5: I heard the word you call it. Lilo.
1: Lilo? Why?
5: The police.
1: You say you're being tailed?
5: Yes.
1: But how come? Must they possibly suspect you?
5: I do not think they are suspecting me.
1: Exactly, well?
5: But they are interested in me. Because I was last night with the bell. And so, for the time being, I have to be careful. Important.
1: What is it?
5: I'm afraid that Carl is, how you say, double-crossing us.
6: You must be wrong, Susie. I grant you he's a bit of a pain in the neck, but after all, he's an aristocrat and a gentleman.
5: Would you be interested to know that Carol's mother was a waitress in a beer garden?
6: What?
5: And that his father died in prison, where he was spending 20 years for robbery with violence?
6: You're kidding.
5: And that Carol was brought up in the slums and gutters of Vienna? And that before he was of age, he was 3 times in jail for picking pockets?
6: Oh, it can't be true, all that smooth politeness that...
5: It is true. I am named with that. You have given him the neck.
6: Sure. Last night.
5: Then perhaps you will explain to me why he has booked a seat, a single seat, on the 1 o'clock plane for Zurich.
6: Is that a fact, Susie?
5: Yes, I have checked it for myself.
6: So that's his little game. Well, he needn't think he can get away with it, Susie. No.
5: What are you going to do?
6: I'm going to get that necklace, of course.
1: In a long and disillusioned career, I've had to deal with many double crosses, and experience has taught me there's only one way to do it. That's to get in first and never give the other guy a chance. So when I burst in on Carl in his room, my gun was already in my hand.
4: Hey! What is the meaning of this? I cannot understand.
1: You can save that no compre stuff, old
4: but
1: man.
4: I assure you, don't reach for your pocket either.
1: If this happens to be loaded, it might just go off. The necklace, where is it?
4: Please. If you would only explain.
1: You heard me, the necklace. I'll give you 3 seconds. Eins, zwei.
4: It's in my hip pocket.
1: All right, turn around.
4: But I...
1: Do as you're told. No tricks.
4: Very well.
1: That's more like it. Right. No, and I'll take charge of this, old man.
4: Oh, if you will please to tell me what this is all about.
1: Can't you guess, Carl?
4: I can only assume it is what you call a double cross.
1: Well, that comes very well from you, you two-timing crook. Now listen to me, Herr Clouser. This is Harry Lime talking, so get it straight.
6: What I was going to say to Carl remained unsaid. At that moment, the door was flung open, and in burst an inspector and the biggest, toughest cop I'd ever seen.
7: There is the man, Clouser. Arrest him.
8: Yes, sir, Inspector.
9: What is the meaning of this?
8: Hey, what goes on? Come along, you.
9: This is an outrage. I protest.
1: If Carl had had any sense, he'd have gone quietly, but he started to struggle. So the cop hung a smart one on his jaw, and the subsequent proceedings, as they say in all the best novels, interested Carl no more.
7: Permit me to offer my congratulations, Herr Lime.
6: Oh, sure. Yeah. All right.
7: You can put that gun away now. You have recovered the necklace.
6: The necklace? Oh, yes. It's right here in my pocket.
7: May I have it, please?
6: What? Certainly.
7: The Herr Baron will be most grateful, I am sure. You must have been thinking we would never arrive, but we came as soon as we were receiving the telephone
6: call. Telephone call? What telephone call?
7: From the Countess, the lady to whom you gave the message.
6: Oh, yes, of course.
7: May I ask, Herr Lime, how it was you first came to suspect Colonel Clouser?
6: Oh, just a hunch, I guess. Did you say Colonel Clouser?
7: Yes. Were you not knowing he was in the war a famous military officer?
6: Clouser?
7: In Bavaria, the Clousers for many generations are being much respected. The Colonel is, how do you call it, the dark sheep of the family.
6: Yes, I see. You've had dealings with him before, hmm?
7: Yes, unfortunately.
6: Well, tell me just one thing, Inspector. From your knowledge of him, would you say he's the sort of man who'll double-cross an associate?
7: No. Impossible. He has many faults, it is true. But always his integrity is impeccable. He is, if I may put it so, the soul of honor.
6: This is it. Thy name is Woman.
1: I knew most of the answers now, but there were still a few I had to learn. After the inspector had gone, I went looking for Susie. I didn't have to search for long. She was still in the bar, and her greeting to me was as casual as if nothing had happened at all. She seemed more than willing to talk. Certainly, she admitted she'd lied to me about Carl planning a double cross and about his background. Certainly, she'd phoned the police and given them a message purporting to come from me. The further we went, the more baffled I must have looked. But finally, she put a cool hand on mine and smiled at me and said...
5: Poor Harry. You find it all a little confusing, eh?
6: Well, maybe I'm not the subtle type, but wouldn't it have been a lot simpler just to denounce both Carl and myself and made a thorough job of it?
5: But I would never have dreamed to do that.
6: But why?
5: I had to get Carl out of the way, it's true. For a long time now, he has been difficult, but with you, it was different.
6: Well, how?
5: I have no cause to wish you ill, Harry. Besides, I like you. I like you very much. If anything were to happen to you...
6: I still don't get it, you know. If Carl didn't plan to double-cross us, he'd have sold the necklace and then
1: your share would have been $30,000, isn't that right?
10: Right.
1: But as it is, you get nothing.
10: Ah, but that is where you are wrong. I get the necklace. All of it. To myself.
1: How come?
10: It is very simple. You see, when I dined last night with the Baron, he did me the honor to ask me to be his wife.
0: Harry Lime will be back in just a moment.

0: And now, Harry Lawrence.
1: Appearances, like women, are notoriously deceitful.
0: Now take Susie.
1: That's right, you take her. I've got enough trouble of my own.
0: And then there's Carl.
1: Just because Carl said he was an officer and a gentleman, and just because Carl looked like an officer and a gentleman, and even acted like one, I was sure he had to be a fake. Just goes to show you, nowadays you can't trust anybody. So long now.

0: It's for you. It's your dinner. 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It's a new kind of cat food. Moist. It's good for you. Like it?
1: New Cupboard Love. What the well-cared-for cat has for dinner.
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8: 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You're assigned to Narcotics Bureau. 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Next in the line, the big man. 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
9: If you want a long cigarette, smoke the best of all long cigarettes. Smoke Fatima. Fatima is the long cigarette which contains the finest Turkish and domestic tobaccos superbly blended to make Fatima extra mild. And that's why Fatima has a much different, much better flavor and aroma than any other long cigarette. That's why Fatima has more than doubled its smokers coast to coast. So, if you want a long cigarette, smoke the best of all long cigarettes. Smoke Fatima.
10: Dragnet, the documented drama of an actual crime. For the next 30 minutes, in cooperation with the Los Angeles Police Department, you will travel step by step on the side of the law through an actual case from official police files. From beginning to end, from crime to punishment, Dragnet is the story of your police force in action.
11: It was Wednesday, July 9th. It was warm in Los Angeles. We were working the night watch out of Narcotics Bureau. My partner's Ben Romero. The boss is Thad Brown, chief of detectives. My name's Friday. I was on the way into work, and it was 3:58 p.m. when I got to room 24, Narcotics Bureau.
12: Hi, Joe. Feel better?
11: Oh, not quite as tired, Ben. That Costello thing was a long haul.
12: Narcotics Romero. Okay, Bigham. I'll tell him. Meeting's in 5 minutes. Chief Brown's office.
11: Okay, I want to pick up my stuff from the captain first. Hi, Skipper.
13: Come on in. You look a little better, Friday. Get some rest.
11: Yeah, and a couple of good meals. That's the trouble with the Flats gang. They never know where to eat.
13: Sit down, Joe. I want to talk to you. We got a couple of minutes before the meeting. You'll probably be getting this all up and down the line from here in. Just want to let you know that we think you and all the men in the operation did a fine job.
11: My part wasn't much. You did more than I did.
13: Oh, we all worked, but you had the dirty end of it. Good job. Here's your equipment. You'll need it now.
11: Oh, yeah, thanks.
13: Your badge, your ID card, your gun. 6 shells, that's all of it, huh?
11: Mm-hmm. That's it, thank you.
13: You're back at it.
11: Yep.
13: Here's one for you. Look at this.
11: What's that you got?

0: You're back at it.
1: Yep.
0: Here's one for you. Look at this.
1: What's that you got?
0: Mug shot of a girl picked up in a narcotics raid last night.
1: Oh, pretty girl.
0: Long blonde hair, beautiful eye.
1: She looks young. High school girl?
0: She was when that picture was taken, 1947. She was 16. Here, look at this one.
1: Yeah, same girl.
0: Yeah, that's the way she looked at 11:30 last night when we picked her up.
1: She looks 50.
0: 19 years old. 3 years on heroin.
1: She might as well be dead.
0: She is. 8 o'clock this morning. Let's go. It's time for the meeting. You just looked at the best reason I know of for getting Belmont.
1: Did she get her stuff from Belmont?
0: Costello was pushing to her. He got his stuff from Belmont, the old one. Romero, let's go.
2: All right, William. Anybody brief you on the Costello interview, Joe?
1: No, not yet.
0: Chief Brown will fill you in. Here we are. Chief?
3: Gentlemen, come on in. Men all know each other.
4: Sure. Yeah. Hi, Craig.
3: Captain White, I think you and your men know Policewoman Caswell.
0: Yes, sir. How are you, Florence?
5: Hello.
3: I'm Ms. Caswell, Inspector Virgil Beckner, State Narcotics.
5: How do you do?
6: Oh, yeah.
3: Bill Craig, Agent in Charge, Federal Narcotics.
7: Hello.
5: How do you do?
3: Before we get into the Belmont procedure, let's see how we stand on the Costello case. White, do you want to fill everybody in on information we got from Ralph Costello?
0: Yes, sir. After his arrest Monday night, we interrogated Costello for about 4 hours. We confronted him with the package he sold Friday here.
7: How'd the stuff test?
0: Crime lab ran it through, about a third of an ounce of heroin, fair quality Mexican stuff. The man we picked up with Costello, Tony Morris, was questioned as well. He corroborated Costello's story.
7: What'd you get from him?
0: Well, he told us he had a great deal of information on the big man in the operation, Belmont, but he wouldn't tell us a thing unless we made a deal with him.
7: What kind of a deal?
0: He wanted everything. But we finally agreed that the only thing we might possibly work out was his prison term.
7: Mm-hmm.
0: We called in the U.S. District Attorney. We talked another 4 hours.
7: How'd it work out?
0: District Attorney told Costello the only thing he'd do for him was to have his prison terms run concurrently rather than consecutively. Not much to pay for what we got.
3: Costello gave us enough to enable us to start moving on Belmont right away. We've had his M.O. confirmed. We've got a list of most of his pushers. Now we can get to him.
2: Any definite plan, Chief?
3: White and I have been talking over here with Craig and Beck. We worked out what we think might be a pretty good plan. Craig, do you want to lay out how your men are going to handle it from the federal end?
7: We'll work from out of town to the center here. We'll check his contacts across the state lines. We've already traced his connections to the east, New York Syndicate. We'll keep working that end.
3: Beck, how about your state narcotics men?
8: We'll work inside the state line here. We've already checked out part of his operations. We've located sources in San Francisco, Bakersfield, Fresno, as far south as San Diego, Lower California. We'll draw all those ends up tight. Keep moving.
3: You fellows can both give us a hand if we need assistance.
7: You bet.
2: Yeah, that's right.
3: Fine. White, what are we going to do locally?
0: Oh, it's going to be a case of taking what we know and finding out what we don't know, putting the two together. Seems to me to be a case of watching the man at all times. Belmont shouldn't be able to blow his nose without one of our men knowing it.
3: It's going to be a tremendous undertaking. You all know the tough job it is shadowing narcotics men. They're fidgety, hypersensitive. They recognize anything out of the ordinary at once.
0: Well, for that reason, it can't be a one-man operation. Everybody's got to work. Our undercover won't work this time. They're no doubt alerted. So we'll work it from another angle.
2: When do we start?
0: We've already started. Belmont lives in Manhattan Beach. His house is under surveillance. Has been since yesterday.
3: Well, I can't impress upon all of you the importance of not letting Belmont out of your sight for an instant. A narcotics buy could be made in 30 seconds. If we're not there at the instant, we lose him.
2: Do we have anything at all as to when he might be ready to deal again?
0: Nothing. Nobody seems to know Belmont's exact operating time. Could be any time. And in order to prosecute him, we've got to be there when the narcotics are in his possession or under his control.
9: So we start to live with him and stay as close as we can without being tabbed until there's a buy.
3: That's it. Captain White has all the assignments for our local men.
0: Okay. We'll watch him.
3: And stay close to him. If he makes a move, be there.
10: The meeting lasted 4 hours. During that 4 hours, a plan was formulated which we hoped would end in the successful apprehension of the number one man in Pacific Coast narcotics traffic, Arthur Z. Belmont. How do you watch a man, his every move, for 24 hours, day in, day out, without his knowing it? How do you watch a man whose very existence depends upon not being watched, who is expertly schooled in every trick and device of police surveillance, whose method of operation will change with the slightest disturbance of his daily routine, and if that M.O. changes, you've lost him? Thursday, July 10th, in the small Los Angeles suburb of Manhattan Beach, population 10,172, three very ordinary events took place.

0: public nurse began a house-to-house survey. She asked the simple question, "Have you ever been vaccinated for smallpox?" She started canvassing 27 blocks from the home of Belma. Policewoman Florence Caswell. Two Japanese gardeners new to the city of Manhattan Beach began soliciting work. They started asking for jobs 38 blocks from the home of Belma. Sergeant Ten Fujikuni and Patrolman John Kagawa. A team of surveyors driving a station wagon marked with the seal of Los Angeles County began taking linear measurements for the proposed enlargement of storm drains in the area. They started 14 blocks from the home of Belmont. Lieutenant John Bigham, Central Narcotics, Sergeant Ben Romero, and myself.
1: Okay, Ben, bring in the rod. Let's knock off for lunch.
0: What do you want to eat, John?
2: In the wagon. Better take the transfer with us. Kids might pick it up.
3: Okay, I got it. I can't keep the sand out of my shoes.
2: Might as well get used to it. We're a long ways from home.
0: Yeah. 9 years on the job is the first time I ever brought my lunch in a paper sack.
2: Who knows, Joe? This might change your whole way of living.
0: I bet.
2: Want to sit in the front?
3: No, I'm getting back.
2: Fellas, have a look at the local paper?
0: No, why?
2: Manhattan Beach Sentinel, down the bottom of page one in the box. Read it.
0: Yeah, let me see. Mm-hmm. Well, it's good.
3: What is it, Joe? Read it out loud.
0: Well, it says, preliminary work on storm drains started. Surveyors. Well, it goes on to say that surveyors have started taking measurements for the new drains.
2: Mm-hmm. Captain White's idea had the story planted, even got a release from the Planning Commission.
3: It won't hurt us a bit. Well, you said lunchtime. We've got enough here for the whole department. 4 hard-boiled eggs. See what kind of sandwiches I drew. Deviled eggs. Look here. She even put them on egg bread. I hate eggs.
2: Looks like the captain driving up the street.
0: Mm-hmm. Yeah, that's him.
3: Driving a city car. Chief engineer.
4: How's it going, Biggin?
2: Fine. Slow. How'd your lunch?
4: What do you got?
3: Deviled egg sandwiches. Got plenty.
4: Can't stand them.
0: How about ham and cheese?
4: Yeah. Thanks.
0: There you go.
2: How's everybody else doing?
4: Pretty slow. It takes time. We've got to keep taking our time. If we tip it before we got close enough, Belmont's on his way.
0: Mm-hmm. How long are we going to have to keep our distance?
4: Not much longer. We can't take the chance of starting everybody out right on top of Belmont. It might look funny to him. Anybody else would be okay. The average person, your operations might look normal, but we can't afford to try to get it by Belmont that way.
2: Mm. With a hop cutter, you never know.
4: It's not so much that we don't know. We just can't take any kind of a chance.
2: That's what I mean.
4: He might have started right on Belmont's front lawn, and he's never got wise. But we wouldn't want to risk it.
3: Belmont been out of his house today?
4: On the go quite a bit. Left his house at 9:13 a.m., went down to the ShopRite market, bought a half pound of bacon, 2 dozen eggs, loaf of bread, whole wheat. Sergeant Hodges waited on him. He's clerking in the grocery department.
3: Oh, yeah.
4: Then he drove over to his neighborhood gas station, got a full tank of ethyl and 2 quarts of oil, 30 weight, drove home, got back at 9:42.
3: Are you still there?
4: Yeah. About time you guys were back at it, huh?
2: Right. Okay, Ben. You want to grab some of the gear?
3: Yeah. Let's go. Hey, Joe.
2: Hmm?
3: Give me a leftover bread crust, will you? I'll give them to Siegel.
2: Yeah, sure. Here you go. Right. Well, foot by foot, we're getting closer to Belmont. Hope nobody tips it.
4: Nobody should, unless you don't trust those gulls.
0: We surveyed the city of Manhattan Beach for 5 weeks. Policewoman Caswell, posing as a nurse, continued canvassing. Everybody concerned with the job of standing watch over Arthur Z. Belmont carried out their routine day by day. Daily reports came in from everyone in the operation. These reports would be sifted at Central Narcotics and progress reports compiled for the use of those in the field on the Belmont case. All police cars, as well as city cars, such as we were employing, were equipped with 3-way radio communication. All personnel were in constant contact with one another. Wednesday, August 12th, it was the decision of Captain Lynn White that the idea of our posing as city surveyors had been exhausted. Further use of this could possibly arouse suspicion. Belmont lived at 1227 Ocean Avenue. 2 days before we were called off the surveying job, the city leased the private residence at 1216 Ocean Avenue. A vanload of furniture was moved in. Drapes and curtains were hung. Regular deliveries of daily newspapers and milk were made to the house. To all outward appearances, the house was occupied by an average family. Actually, it provided another blind from which we could continue to observe Belmont. Shortwave radio equipment was installed in an upstairs room. Ben and I were assigned the night watch.
5: Another car just stopped in front of Belmont's house.
0: How many does that make?
5: 3 cars. 5 minutes. Yeah. A couple of guys getting out. Went up the front door.
0: Hmm. Where? Let me see, huh?
3: Take a look. Watch curtain.
0: Uh-huh. Yeah. Belmont answered the door. He's letting him in.
3: Something's doing. What do you think?
0: I don't know. You called Captain White, didn't you?
3: Oh, an hour ago, just after the first car pulled up. He'll park in the alley and come up the back way.
0: Yeah, I better check with everybody again. This portable seemed to warm up slower than our car radio.
5: About the same.
0: Here we go. Unit 140K to unit 145K.
6: 145K, go ahead.
0: Just checking. Your location the same?
6: That's right. Ocean Clipper.
0: We got 3 cars to cover now. Stand by.
6: Roger.
0: Unit 140K to 143K.
6: 143K, we got it. Standing by.
0: Location still good?
6: Same.
0: Be talking to you. Stand by. 140K to 149K.
6: 149K, go ahead.
0: Stay put. We got 3 cars now.
6: Yeah, we heard. Still the same spot. Standing by.
0: Roger.
3: Captain just pulled into the alley, Joe. On his way up.
0: Good.
3: Belmont's porch light just went out.
0: Mm-hmm. Let's see. 3 guys came in the first car, 2 in the second, 2 in the third. Is that right?
3: Yeah, 7 all total. 8 counting Belmont.
0: Maybe he's running for office.
7: Joe, Ben, any changes since you called me?
0: Another car.
7: Mm-hmm. Anybody you know?
3: It's too dark to see their faces.
7: Mm-hmm. Dodge coupe, gray, black packet sedan, green Chevy. Well, that might be for me. I told the office they could reach me here. White. Yeah, Bigham. You must be wrong. You sure he's not lying? All right, thanks. Yeah. You sure Belmont hasn't left his house since you came on duty?
3: Couldn't possibly. Not without somebody in the details spotting
7: him. He got out somehow. He made a buy.
0: Captain White called the office and talked to Benny Arredondo, our narcotics undercover man. He confirmed the fact that somehow Belmont had a meet and successfully completed a narcotics transaction. None of us could figure how, and we didn't know when the meet took place. Arredondo told us that the buy had been made sometime in the past 10 hours. The arresting officers had recovered a portion of the narcotics, 2 bindles of heroin. They were found in the possession of one of Belmont's runners, Archie Scott.
3: I can't figure it. What do we do now, Skipper?
7: Sit tight and watch those 3 cars in front of Belmont's house over there.
0: Maybe he didn't have to leave the house to make a buy.
7: That's the way I got it, Peg. Those cars down there, those are the first visitors he's had in the past 24 hours?
3: As far as anybody knows, we watched it close.
7: Sometimes it's like that.
0: Well, it looks like somebody's coming out over there.
3: 2 guys.
7: How many in there?
3: 8, counting Belmont.
7: All right, Friday. Get to the cars.
0: Yeah. They start to move out yet?
5: No. 5, 6, 7. That's all of them. They're heading for the car.
7: Yeah. Looks like a 3-way switch. We'll see when they start to move out.
0: Attention, all units and special details. Stand by.
5: Here's the license numbers, Joe.
0: Oh, good. I need those things.
7: Green Chevy's headed south. Black packet's going north. So's a Dodge coupe.
0: Uh-huh.
7: Dodge turned left at the corner. It's headed east now.
0: Got it. 140K to all units and special detail. Unit 149K.
6: 149K, go ahead.
0: 1946 green Chevrolet sedan, license 61 William 852, headed south on Ocean.
6: Roger.
0: Unit 145K.
6: 145K, go ahead.
0: 1947 gray Dodge coupe, license 1X-ray 1898, headed east on Clipper Street.
6: Roger.
0: 143K, come in.
6: 143K, yep.
0: 1939 black Packard sedan, license 6 Mary 6778, headed north on Ocean.
6: Roger. Got him spotted.
7: Could be a dry run. Couldn't afford to chance it either way.
3: Nothing to do now but wait it out.
7: That's right, and pray for rain.
0: It was 8 minutes past 8 p.m. We sat back and waited for the reports to come in from the cars. At 8:25 p.m., 17 minutes after the alert was broadcast, Unit 149K reported in on the gray Chevrolet sedan. The car and its occupants were thoroughly searched. No trace of narcotics was found. 8:42 p.m., 34 minutes after the alert.
6: Unit 143K to 140K.
3: 143K, go ahead.
6: On that 1939 Packard sedan, license 6, Mary 6778. Shook them down. Nothing. They're clean.
0: 8:50 p.m., 42 minutes after the alert. The report on the third and final car came in, the 1947 gray Dodge Coupe.
4: That's it. Not a trace of narcotics in any of those three cars. Belmont beat us.
3: Tough luck.
0: It's going to be tougher. Now he knows we're after him.
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0: The three-car switch. Three cars arrive at a given point at different times. The meet takes place. The drivers of the various cars leave the given point at the same time. Each drives away from the point in a different direction, making it three times as difficult to follow them. The practice was not new to the Narcotics Bureau or the dealers in narcotics. It usually includes the dry run, in which the actual mechanics of the narcotics are carried out, but neither the merchandise nor the money is on hand. This practice forces the narcotics officer into pure guesswork. If the officer doesn't follow up, the buy could be successful. If he chooses to follow up, he takes the chance of exposing himself and tipping his hand on a rehearsal. In the case of this particular car switch, we lost. But taken in the car roundup were seven of Belmont's trusted runners. Six of these men refused to talk, but the seventh, Clifford Bissell, gave us a lead to one of Arthur Belmont's most trusted friends. His name was Floyd Ketchell. He and his wife lived at 357 Evergreen Drive, Linwood.
4: It's a nice house.
3: Yeah.
11: Yes?
0: Police officers, we'd like to ask you a few questions.
11: What about?
0: Well, as you probably know, there's been a series of burglaries here in your neighborhood.
11: No, I didn't know.
4: Oh, yes, quite a few. Would you mind if we came in and talked to you about it?
11: I don't know anything about any robberies around here. Everything's okay.
3: This is just a routine check, Mr. Ketchell. Everybody else in the neighborhood's cooperating. Only take just a minute.
11: All right, you can come in, but I have to leave in about 15 minutes.
4: Thank you. Well, you have a nice place here, Mr. Ketchell.
11: Yes. Now, what was it you wanted me to help you with?
4: You know a man by the name of Clifford Bissell?
11: No.
4: How about Arthur Z. Belmont?
11: Who?
4: Arthur Z. Belmont. Bissell says you and Belmont are good friends.
11: I don't understand this. I thought you wanted to ask me about some robberies.
0: I wonder if you'd mind rolling up your left sleeve. I'd like to look at your arm.
11: What for?
3: You're a user, aren't you?
11: No, I'm not.
3: Then you know what we're talking about, don't you?
11: No, I don't.
0: Do you have any narcotics here in the house?
11: Certainly not.
0: You mind if we look around?
11: Why do you want to search the house?
0: Why won't you show us your left arm? Floyd Ketchell would admit nothing, but he allowed us to search his home and grounds. An extra detail of men was called out to aid us in the search. We covered every foot of the acre of ground. This took 2 days. We found nothing. On the third day, under the flooring of an upper bedroom of the Ketchell home, we found Ketchell's plant. He was using heroin.
11: You want me to call Belmont, is that the idea?
4: That's right. We want you to set up a meet with him.
11: I'm not going to rat on Art. He's a friend of mine.
0: Well, suit yourself. We found your plant there. We've got you. You'll be the fall guy.
11: You mean I take all the heat?
0: Why not? Bissell put the finger on you. We got to have somebody.
11: Why pick on me?
4: We just told you. We found the stuff here. Bissell fingered you. You're it.
3: All you have to do is make a phone call. You won't have a clean slate, but it's going to sound a lot better in court.
11: All right. It makes sense.
4: You know what to tell him. We've already been over all that. Call him now. Friday, listen in on the extension. If Ketchell changes his mind in the middle of the conversation, I'll see that he hangs up.
11: Yeah.

0: Hi, Art. Floyd Ketchel.
1: Hi, Ketch.
0: Fine.
1: How's Edna?
0: She's fine, Art. Say, I got a friend on his way to Honolulu.
1: Uh-huh.
0: He wants to take a little package along. Gotta have it.
1: You know him? Is he okay?
0: Yeah. Old friend.
1: You sure?
0: Yeah.
1: Have to be pretty careful. He got hit Wednesday night down the beach.
0: Yeah? Who'd they get?
1: Vassell and six guys from New York. Got off easy. It was a dry run.
0: I didn't know that. Nothing in the papers.
1: He hasn't hit yet. It will. How much do your friend need?
0: Gonna be in the islands for quite a while, so there's a couple ounces should do it.
1: You got the money now?
0: He's good. Can you swing it tonight? Boat leaves from San Francisco day after tomorrow.
1: He hasn't got much time, has he? Okay, you want to pick it up?
0: Yeah. All right if I bring him along. I want you to meet him. Good customer.
1: If you're sure about him, yeah. 8:30 at the store.
0: We'll be there, Art.
1: 1,100 cash.
0: Yeah.
1: Better be okay, kid.
0: He is.
1: Better be. I had one dry run this week. I can have another.
2: 3:22 p.m. We took Mr. and Mrs. Floyd Ketchel back to Central Division where they were booked on suspicion of violation of the State Narcotics Act. 4 p.m. We met in the office of Chief of Detectives Thad Brown.
3: You need $1,100, is that right?
4: Yeah, that's right.
3: How much was in the Secret Service fund?
4: $223. Allotment for this month's all gone.
3: Well, where'd you get the rest of it?
5: You haven't got it all yet. Romero's the banker. How you got it figured, Ben?
4: Well, let's see. I've got it all written down here. First off, we got $223 cash. And these fellows all gave us their personal checks. Jack Donahoe and Robert gave us $200. Johnny Begum put up $100. And Captain White's in for $150. Joe put in $35. And $22 is all I can swing.
3: That's $720. You need $380, right?
4: Yeah, that's the way I got to figure.
3: Okay, I think I can make up the rest.
6: How about Wynn's Cadillac? He'll loan it to you?
5: He's out getting it washed.
3: It's 41, isn't it?
5: Yeah, sedan. A little old, but it looks good when it's washed. Flashy.
3: Well, that's what you need. You going to make the buy, Wayne?
5: Yeah. Ketchel will be with me.
4: Okay, it's all here. $1,100.
6: Yeah, we've only got one hitch. It's 5 o'clock and the banks are closed.
4: Yeah?
6: Not much time to run around getting checks cashed. It was 5 p.m. We had 3 hours to cash $720 in personal checks. We split up and covered every possible place in the city where we were known and where we knew they would cash them. By 7:45 p.m., we had the $1,100 in cash. The serial number on each bill was listed and the money turned over to Captain White. The scene of the meet was a hardware store on East 9th Street, which Belmont used as a front. Belmont's hardware was located in a small neighborhood shopping district. On Friday nights, the stores remained open until 9 p.m. Promptly at 8:30, Captain White and Floyd Ketchel pulled up in front of the store and went in. Ben and I waited in our car a half a block down the street. It was 8:35.
4: There they are. They're coming out. Must have made the buy.
6: Starting the car. Here they come. Watch for the skipper's signal, huh?
4: Yeah. There it is. Let's go.
6: Okay, pull over here. Come on.
4: There's a clerk back there. You see Belmont?
6: No.
7: Can I help him?
6: Is Mr. Belmont around?
7: No, sir. He just stepped out.
6: You sure?
7: Yes, sir. He went out the back door not a minute ago.
6: Bigum and Cassidy are out there, aren't they?
4: Yeah, he won't go for it.
7: Oh, there's Mr. Belmont. Mr. Belmont, these gentlemen want to see you.
4: Running up the stairs to mezzanine.
6: Come on. All right, Belmont. Wait a minute. What's that barrel?
8: Watch.
6: Look out!
8: Pushing that barrel down the stairs?
4: There he is. He's trying to reach that skylight.
6: Belmont, get on. You'll never make it.
4: You're slipping, Joe.
6: Belmont! Come on.
4: He didn't do that showcase any good.
6: Yeah, he's through.
4: Piece of that glass. Right through him.
6: Yeah, it's a rough way to go. And
4: yeah. At least narcotics didn't kill him.
6: Didn't it?
9: The story you have just heard was true. Only the names were changed to protect the innocent.
10: On December 10th, 1948, trial was held in Superior Court, Department 87, City and County of Los Angeles, State of California. In a moment, the results of that trial.
11: It's amazing how many long cigarette smokers are changing to Fatima. Here is the actual report.
12: From coast to coast,
8: Fatima has more than doubled its smokers.
11: Yes, more and more smokers every day are discovering that Fatima is the best of all long cigarettes.
10: Smokers find Fatima has a much different, much better flavor and aroma than any other long cigarette.
11: They find that Fatima is extra mild because it's the long cigarette which contains the finest Turkish and domestic tobaccos, superbly blended to make it extra mild.
10: Enjoy extra mild Fatima yourself. Best of all long cigarettes. Twelve members of Arthur Z. Belmont's narcotics gang were finally rounded up by federal, state, and local authorities. All 12 were tried and convicted of violating the Harrison Act and the State Narcotics Act. They received sentences as prescribed by law and are now serving their terms in state and federal penitentiaries. You have just heard Dragnet, a series of authentic cases from official files. Technical advice for Dragnet comes from the Office of Chief of Police W.A. Wharton, Los Angeles Police Department.
11: Fatima Cigarettes, best of all long cigarettes, has brought you Dragnet from Los Angeles.
12: Be sure to hear Mr. and Mrs. Ronald Coleman in Halls of Ivy tomorrow on NBC.
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14: Dangerous Assignment, starring Brian Donlevy as Steve Mitchell.

0: Yeah, danger is my assignment. I get sent to a lot of places I can't even pronounce. They all spell the same thing, though, trouble. But when I walk into the commissioner's office, I don't realize that this assignment's going to make a flower hater out of me. A sunflower almost has me pushing up daisies.
1: Commissioner, Ruth said you had an assignment for me.
2: I do, Steve. Your plane leaves for South America in 1 hour.
1: South America? Pretty hot down there this time of year, isn't it?
2: Not as hot as it'll be after you get down there.
1: Well, send me off to get shot at on a note of gaiety, I always say. Okay, what's the deal?
2: Here's the deal, Steve. This country right here on the map.
1: Yeah? Yeah, I might have known.
2: What do you mean?
1: I read the newspapers, too, you know.
2: Then you know the background of the deal.
1: Pretty much. That particular country's on the fence politically. There's an election coming up next week. The party in power is democratic and friendly to us. The minority party is fascist and not friendly to us.
2: Right. Last night, Borrego, head of the minority party, was murdered.
1: What?
2: And what's worse, the man they suspect of murdering Borrego is an American named Hartley.
1: Oh, fine. Has he been arrested?
2: No, he's in hiding somewhere in that country. It's a mess, Steve. If Hartley did kill Borrego, the resulting tension and anti-U.S. propaganda will be enough to switch the election over into the hands of a hostile minority.
1: Yeah. Hey, look, you say if Hartley killed Borrego, I kind of get the idea that you think the whole deal might be a frame, do you?
2: I don't think anything, Steve. I'm sending you down there to do my thinking for me.
1: Well, just one think, Commissioner. You take it.
2: What's that?
1: Suppose it isn't a frame. Suppose Hartley really did kill Borrego.
2: In that case, Steve, we're licked. We haven't a leg to stand on. But that's just what you've got to find out, one way or another. Get down there, Steve, and do anything that's necessary to get to the bottom of this whole rotten mess. Well, that's it. You've got your assignment?
1: Yeah, I know. Good luck, and good luck to you, too.

0: National Broadcasting Company is presenting Dangerous Assignment, starring Brian Donlevy in the role of Steve Mitchell, colorful two-fisted government agent. At all those places of the world where danger and intrigue walk hand in hand, there you will find Steve Mitchell on another Dangerous Assignment.
1: Sure, I've got my assignment. Fly down to a Latin American country and find a murder suspect named Hartley. Then prove that the charge against him is just a frame to swing an election. And all of this, of course, in the face of the few characters from an opposing team who'll be trying, no doubt, to take me out of the ball game for keeps. It's Friday when my plane lands at the capital city. I always figure if you don't know where else to start, start at the top. So I head for the office of the prime minister, a worried gent named Valdez.
2: It is a bad situation, Senor Mitchell. An incident this serious could easily be enough to start a landslide that would carry the fascists into power in the election.
1: Yeah, that dead man, Borrego, suppose you tell me a little about him.
2: Well, it is my secret belief that he had almost outlived his usefulness to his party. His reputation had become so bad. But now, of course, it is quite different.
1: Sure, now he's a big fat martyr, huh?
2: Precisely. One of the newspapers here in the city is controlled by Borrego's party, and they, of course, are busy convincing everyone that Borrego is the greatest man who ever lived.
1: Well, I guess that's all I need to know about Borrego, but what about this murder suspect, Hartley? Where does he fit into the picture?
2: That is the mystifying part, Senor Mitchell. Hartley has lived in this country for several years. He represents a group of American financial interests here, what you might call a lobbyist.
1: I don't suppose you'd have any idea where Hartley is hiding, Senor Valdez.
2: Not this lie, Senor. Unfortunately, the fact that he is hiding looks somewhat bad for him. Come in.
3: Ah, the great man himself, working tirelessly behind his desk to lead our country into slavery.
2: Good afternoon, Senor Ortig.
3: I see that our powerful northern neighbors have lost no time in sending one of their agents down here.
2: Senor Ortig is editor of one of our newspapers, Senor Mitchell.
1: Three guesses, which one?
3: And you have issued the necessary orders to the so-called head of our government, Senor Steve Mitchell?
1: Look, Ortig.
2: Senor Ortig, your insolence is by now familiar to me, but I must ask you if you intend to converse with us, that you observe the common courtesies. One does not speak with the mouth full.
3: See, you are right. You see, this, Senor Steve Mitchell, being but a poor, ignorant citizen, I'm not familiar with some of the refinements of life.
1: Oh, brother.
3: But, here, perhaps the two of you will share my simple food, huh? Senor Valdez?
2: No, gracias.
3: Senor Mitchell? Go and I have plenty in this paper bag.
1: Plenty of what?
3: Sunflower seeds.
1: Sunflower seeds?
3: Si. An excellent nerve tonic. I suspect your nerves could use a tonic at present, eh, Senor Mitchell?
1: Me? What do I have to be nervous about?
3: I see you are an excellent bluffer, Senor?
1: Look, I'm just down here to see that this Hartley guy gets a fair shake.
3: Indeed. What kind of, as you say, fair shake do you think a murderer deserves,
1: huh? Murderer? You know, I must be behind the times. Last I heard, the trial hadn't been held.
3: And if Hartley is not guilty, why is he hiding?
1: That's a good question, Ortig. Here's another. Any particular motive for Hartley to kill Borrego?
3: But of course. I see you have not read my paper today. I tell all there.
1: Suppose you tell all here.
3: Very well. We have it on the best of authority that Hartley went to the leader of our party, Borrego, with a most treacherous proposal.
1: Oh, what was it?
3: Simply that Borrego sell our party out to the American imperialists Hartley represented. Naturally, Borrego refused. Hartley killed him.
1: Sounds real simple to hear you tell it. But there's just one thing wrong with it. Your party isn't in power. How could Borrego, as its leader, be in a position to make any deals of the kind you describe?
3: You forget that after next week, my party will be in power.
2: That is to be decided by election, Ortig.
3: A foregone conclusion, Valdez.
1: You seem pretty sure of yourself. I suppose you've already got a job picked out for yourself in the new model state.
3: Sure, director of... Maybe most happy to serve in whatever capacity I can.
1: You better not cut your sunflower seeds before they're hatched, Ortig.
3: And you, Senor, had better not count on accomplishing anything by this trip.
1: Oh?
3: Hartley is guilty. He'll be captured sooner or later, and no amount of this whitewashing by you and Valdez party can change that.
2: Ortig, I warn you.
3: Rest assured I will give the nature of your mission wide publicity, Mitchell.
1: Now, look,
3: I see you do not want publicity, eh? Then I shall be more delighted than ever to give it to you.
2: Senor Ortig, I am certain we have nothing more to say to each other.
3: Perhaps you are right, Senor Valdez. The time for talk is past. I cannot persuade either of you to share my sunflower seeds, I leave.
1: Sunflower seeds. Let's see. They use those in chicken feed, don't they?
3: What do you mean by that?
1: Nothing. Nothing at all. I'll see you later, Ortig.
3: Indeed you will.
1: Well, an old-time showman in the States once said he didn't care what they wrote about him as long as they spelled his name right. I guess that goes for me, except I hope they spell the name of my hotel right, too.
2: But I thought you did not want any publicity.
1: I just let Ortig think that so he'd be sure to give me plenty.
2: Ah, I understand. If this Hartley, wherever he is, should read in the paper who and where you are, he may try to contact you.
1: That's about the size of it. Well, I'll be getting along.
2: The best of luck to you, Senor Mitchell. But please remember, from this moment on, you are entirely on your own.
1: On that note of good cheer, I leave Valdez's office and start walking along the sidewalk back to my hotel. It's dark now, and then I notice a figure walking along the sidewalk on the other side of the street, parallel to me and a little behind me. Just a hunch, but I speed up a little. So does he. Then I slow down. He follows suit. Now, I'm sure he's following me. Suddenly, I turn down a side street. I hear hurrying steps behind me. Then, suddenly, ahead of me, I see another figure. It's a trap. An alley opens up to my right. I dive into it. The slugs rustle my eyebrows. Then it's quiet. I wait a minute. Then ease out of the alley. No one in sight. I turn the corner, and there's a figure in the doorway. I jump him.
4: Let go of me.
1: Just stand still, Buster.
4: I said let go of me.
1: That the same gun you were popping away at me with a minute ago? I'll take it.
2: There.
3: You have made a mistake, Senor Mitchell.
1: I've made a mistake, but you know my name, huh? Don't give me that.
3: I know your name because I have been following you.
1: That's what I mean.
3: But I am not one of those who shot at you a moment ago.
1: Now, look, you expect me to believe that you didn't
3: Mitchell,
1: shoot...
3: I do not feel obligated to prove what I say to you. And yet, if you will kindly place my gun under your nose and smell of it, you will see that it has not been fired recently.
1: Huh? Well, no, it hasn't. Look, if you didn't take that shot at me, who did?
3: Two men were following you. They ran off before I could get to the scene.
1: Who are you, and how come you know my name?
3: I'm Alfred Goya, chief of police.
1: Why?
3: Precisely. And now may I have my gun back?
1: Why, yeah, but I still don't see why you are following me.
3: To warn you, Senor Mitchell. I know who you are and why you are here.
1: Oh, you want me to keep hands off, huh?
3: You could not have stated it more clearly.
1: I guess that sort of tips me as to which camp you're in.
3: You are mistaken again, Senor. I am in neither camp.
1: Then what is your angle in this deal?
3: My angle, as you call it, is quite simple. Politics is not my business, but law enforcement is. I have the best police force in South America. At present, we are engaged in the search for a fugitive from justice.
1: Hartley?
3: Hartley. I do not intend to let anything or anyone interfere with that search, Senor Mitchell, and by anyone, I mean chiefly you.
1: Well, you've made yourself pretty clear, Goya. What happens if I sort of get in your way somewhere along the line?
3: My policemen are quite zealous, Senor Mitchell, and the penalty for obstructing justice is quite severe. Need I say more?
1: He doesn't have to say any more. I've got the picture. In this deal, I've got no friends at all. Ortig and his paper are out to cut my throat. Valdez can't lift a finger to help me, and now Goya tells me that he'd be happy to steamroller me out of his way. I go back to my hotel. The papers are out by now with a story about me, so I wait in my room a couple of hours on the chance that Hartley might contact me, but nothing happens. Finally, I give up, and I go down to the bar for a drink. Down at the other end of the bar sits a dark-eyed lovely, and at least that's where she is the first time I look. The next time I look, she's right beside me.
5: Hello.
1: Hi.
5: I have been talking to myself.
1: Oh, yeah?
5: See, I say to myself, there he is drinking alone. Here am I drinking alone. But why we don't drink together?
1: For why don't we indeed?
5: Now I ask myself questions.
1: Say, you've got something going on all the time, haven't you?
5: I say, Dolores, what is this boy's name?
1: What does Dolores say?
5: Oh, you don't get it, honey. I am Dolores.
1: Oh, really? Steve Mitchell's mine, Dolores.
5: See, I thought so, but I had to be sure.
1: What?
5: I must talk to you about Jack.
1: Jack? Who's Jack, and how did he get into the act?
5: Jack Hartley.
1: Hartley?
5: See, I am his girl. We read about you in the paper and knew you were our one chance. I did not dare telephone your room. The police might be listening in. So I came here to the bar and waited, hoping that sooner or later you would get thirsty.
1: Well, for once, my thirst paid off. You know where Hartley is?
5: Oh, see, I've been hiding him in my apartment. You come quickly, huh? There is no time to lose.
1: That's the apartment house up ahead.
5: I see.
1: Hey.
5: What is it?
1: Bunch of guys coming out the front entrance.
5: Oh, police. please.
1: Yeah, and they've got a guy in the middle.
5: Jack! Oh, Jack!
1: That's Hartley.
5: See there, the worst it is.
1: Oh, great.
5: Oh, we are too late.
1: Look, look, I'm going down to the police headquarters and see if they let me talk to him, Dolores. I'll check with you later. I find Goya in his office. With him is the editor, Ortig, smirking happily through a face full of sunflower seeds.
3: So, Senor Mitchell, your trip down to our country was quite in vain, eh? Too bad, too bad.
1: Well, try not to cry, Ortig.
2: What is it you wish, Senor Mitchell?
1: I'd like to talk to Hartley, or maybe you'd rather I didn't, huh?
2: I see no reason why you should not. Come, I will take you to his cell.
1: Okay.
2: One moment. Senor Ortig, where are you going?
3: I thought I would go to the cell with
2: I
3: you.
2: I see no reason for that.
3: Oh, but it was
2: you have already interviewed the prisoner. I have given you such facts as I possess. There is no need for you to accompany Senor Mitchell.
3: As you say, Goya.
1: I am sorry, chum. Thanks for getting repulsive off my neck, Goya.
2: Hartley's cell is the one at the end.
1: One thing maybe you wouldn't mind telling me, huh?
2: And what is that?
1: You and your boys did a good job of finding Hartley and locking him up. Did it ever occur to you this whole deal might be a frame?
2: Who can say?
1: Well, what if you found out it was?
2: Then I should work equally hard to free Hartley.
1: You intend to do anything about finding out?
2: There is the cell, Senor Mitchell. You may have 5 minutes alone with a prisoner.
1: Hello, Hartley.
6: Who are you?
1: Steve Mitchell, government agent from the States.
6: Oh? What do you want?
1: Look, you probably know the deal better than I do. There's an election coming up here next week. The minority part wants to win. They also want to discredit the United States. So they take a U.S. citizen, you, and rig a frame on you.
6: Frame?
1: They charge you with the murder of their party leader, Borrego. Now, if you can just give me some idea who might be in on it...
6: Mitchell, you're wasting your time.
1: What do you mean?
6: It's no frame. They're right. I really did kill Borrego.

0: It's the Silver Jubilee on NBC. Tomorrow on most NBC stations, listen for the premiere of Pete Kelly's Blues. Pete Kelly. He lived the fast life of a Prohibition musician when Kansas City was the heart that beat the tempo of the Roaring Twenties. His trademark was a Boston three-star cornet. His big year was 1922. You'll step into his world when you hear radio's newest dramatic half hour, Pete Kelly's Blues, beginning tomorrow on most NBC stations. Hear it? You'll like it. And now, back to Dangerous Assignment, and Brian Donlevy as Steve Mitchell.
1: Let me have that again, Hartley.
2: You heard me right the first time, Mitchell. I killed Borrego, so they caught up with me. Like I say, you're wasting your time.
3: Why did you kill him?
2: I wanted to cut Borrego in on a big business deal. If his party won the election, it would have meant about 2 million pesos to split. But he didn't see it my way and threatened to make trouble for me.
1: You mean the story that Ortega ran in his lousy paper was true?
2: Yeah.
1: I don't know. I just can't seem to believe... Hey, wait a minute.
2: Huh?
1: Come over here.
2: No, what's the matter?
1: I want to look at you under the light.
2: Hey, what are you doing lifting my eyelids?
1: Just want to see something. Huh. Pupils are normal.
2: Look, I haven't been drugged, if that's what you mean.
1: You sure?
2: I ought to know.
1: Hartley, I don't know if you realize what this killing could mean. A possible split between this country and ours. The beginning of a new fascist movement. Brother, you couldn't have done a better job of selling us down the river if you tried.
2: Will you lay off the sermon? I got troubles enough without you.
1: Okay, okay. I'll be seeing you, Hartley.
2: Yeah? Why?
1: That's a good question. If I can think of an answer, I'll be back. Guard leads me out of Hartley's cell, and I start down the corridor wondering what I'm going to do. Then I spot a little gent massaging the floor with a broom. I get an idea.
4: Senor, huh? Excuse me, please. Under your feet, I can sweep.
1: Oh, you work here?
4: Benito, senor. You're most polite to put it the way you do.
1: What do you mean?
4: I work here, si. For a 6-month sentence.
1: Oh?
4: I'm what you call a trustee. They let me wander around with a broom.
1: Why did you get sent here, Benito?
4: Can you beat this for making the flowery speech?
1: Flowery speech? Oh, you mean political?
4: Romantical.
1: Huh?
4: See? I say like this. I say, senorita, you are the most beautiful, the most wonderful one of all of them. Will you marry me?
1: You mean they put you in jail for that?
4: How about that, huh?
1: I don't get it. What's wrong with that?
4: I make the speech 6 times. Each time the senorita, she say, see?
1: Si. Well, I still don't see what's wrong.
4: Each time, senor, was a different senorita.
1: Oh, brother, what a glutton for punishment. Hey, look, Bluebeard, I need a little information.
4: Sure, senor.
1: That prisoner down at the end cell.
4: You mean Hartley? What about him?
1: Has there been any rough stuff used on him?
4: Oh, you mean they've been pushing him around?
1: Yeah.
4: No.
1: You see anybody go in that cell with a hypodermic needle?
4: No, senor.
1: This is real important, Benito, so I hope you're sure about it.
4: But I am, senor. I've been right here in the corridor ever since they bring Senor Hartley in.
1: Okay, Benito. Thanks. Oh, look, Dolores. Crying about Hartley's not going to help. I just don't see what else I can do.
5: I know, Senor Mitchell. You have been most kind to all you have. It's just I cannot seem to believe it. And yet I guess... From the first, I knew. Why did he hide? I kept asking myself.
1: Yeah, I know. Well, I've done a little checking before coming over here, and I guess in addition to his confession, they've got a pretty good case against him.
5: Oh?
1: He was seen entering Borrego's house 10 minutes before the killing, and he came out running after the shots were heard. And it's funny, though.
5: Senor?
1: Oh, nothing. Just a feeling in the pit of my stomach.
5: Why, well, I do not understand.
1: I'm wondering if I've overlooked anything.
5: What would it be?
1: Search me. It's just that there's something about this deal that doesn't quite sit right with me.
5: Oh, Senor Mitchell, do you think there is any chance at all that he could be innocent?
1: I don't know. Right now it looks real doubtful, Dolores, so don't get your hopes up.
5: Oh.
1: But I just happen to think of one place I haven't looked for any new leads.
5: Where is that?
1: His apartment. Come on.
5: Jack's apartment, Senor Mitchell. The door on the right.
1: Okay, maybe I can get the manager to let us in and... Hey, wait a minute. The door is ajar.
6: Well, well. Come in, Senor Mitchell. Come in.
1: My old friend, the chief of police.
6: Indeed. Senorita.
5: Senor Goya?
1: Little surprised to see you here, Goya.
6: May I ask why?
1: I thought you had all the case and evidence you needed against Hartley, that everything was all set. It isn't possible that you think the deal could still be a frame, is it?
6: As I told you before, I'm interested only in seeing justice done, Senor Mitchell.
1: So am I, Goya. That's why I came here. See if I could turn up anything in the way of a lead. But if you've already gone over the place...
6: I arrived only a moment before you, Senor.
1: I see.
5: But what is it you are looking for, Stephen?
1: There you've got me, Dolores. I don't know. I'm just checking the tables and the drawers and the ashtrays and the rug.
6: What is it, Mitchell? What did you pick up off the rug?
1: Goya, did you come here alone?
6: Si.
1: Has anyone else been here since Hartley went into hiding?
6: No, senor. The room has been kept locked and under guard at my order. Why?
1: Thanks.
6: Where are you going, senor?
1: See you later.
2: Now, why'd you come back here, Mitchell? I told you were wasting your time.
1: Yeah, and you almost had me convinced, Hartley.
2: I don't get you.
1: It's all beginning to fall into place, finally.
2: What are you talking about?
1: It could go together this way, Hartley. Borrego is leader of the fascist party, but he's outlived his usefulness, so why not get rid of him in such a way that the cause of the party will be furthered? Kill two birds with one stone.
2: I don't know what this is all about, but you...
1: Just let me finish. So what the party needs is a fall guy. You.
2: Me? Get out of here, Mitchell. You're not making sense.
1: No. You kill Borrego. The party gets you off the hook.
2: Borrego is the only one of those guys I knew. This had nothing to do with
1: politics.
2: Take
1: a look at this, Hartley.
2: Well, what is it? A little gray and white husk or something.
1: It's the shell of a sunflower seed, and I found it in your apartment.
2: Sunflower seed?
1: Yeah. You know someone who's always stuffing them into his big fat face, and so do I. Ortig, the editor of the fascist newspaper.
2: Look, Mitchell.
1: Know how that adds up to me? Ortig was in your apartment cooking up this whole deal with you.
2: That's a lie.
1: You take the rap for them and they get you off. Was that it?
2: No.
1: You're a real keen patriotic kid, Hartley.
2: Get out of here.
1: Okay, I will, but first just let me leave a cheerful little thought with you.
2: Yeah, what is it?
1: You think you've been pretty smart in this deal, but actually... You're the world's prize sucker.
2: Yeah, okay, you've said your say, now get out.
1: Execution in this country is by firing squad, isn't it? What did Ortig tell you? That he had connections who'd make sure there were blank cartridges in the gun?
2: Shut up and get out of here.
1: You know, from the look on your face, I'd say that was the gag, all right. Blank cartridges in the firing squad gun.
2: You through now?
1: Sure, I'm leaving. And there's something to remember me by. You really think your beloved party boys want somebody left alive who knows as much about the deal as you do?
2: What do you mean by that?
1: You really think those are going to be blank cartridges?
2: Mitchell, I...
1: So long, Hartley. I leave him looking very thoughtful and slightly scared. I don't know how much of the deal I've got figured out right, but from his reactions, I've hit the main points on the nose. I also don't know how much of a dent I've made in him, but I do know this is my only chance. I give him a couple of hours to think things over, and then... I innocently suggest to Dolores that she pay him a visit to cheer him up. I wait outside the jail, and pretty soon she comes out in a hurry. I follow her to a hotel and catch up with her just as she's entering the lobby. Just a minute, Dolores.
5: What? Oh, Stephen.
1: Come on, let's have it.
5: What?
1: Come on, quit stalling.
5: But I don't know what you are talking about.
1: I arranged for you to pay a visit to Hartley in his cell so he'd have a chance to give it to you.
5: Give what?
1: A confession.
5: Steve, I don't understand.
1: Look. Hartley is now afraid the boy's going to sell him out. So what's the logical thing for him to do? Write a confession of the whole deal and smuggle it out of the jail. That's insurance for him.
5: He gave me no such document,
1: Look,
5: Steve.
1: You want to help him, don't you?
5: You know I do, but I'm telling you the truth. He gave me no such document.
1: But I'd have sworn he would have. Don't tell me I've figured this whole deal wrong. And
5: what is the matter, Steve?
1: Skip it. I'll see you around. What stopped me all of a sudden is a guy outside on the sidewalk beckoning to me through the lobby window. I go out and follow him into the alley. It's Benito, the little jail trustee with a broom, only right now, instead of a broom, he's holding a piece of paper.
4: Here, this is for you, senor. Hartley asked me to deliver. I was able to get a ride in the laundry truck. Hartley says it's very important. Goodbye, I got to go now.
1: Benito melts away into the shadows by the flame from my cigarette lighter. I read the letter, and all of a sudden everything falls into place. But too late, because right then something else falls into place, too. A gun barrel in my ribs.
5: Such a nasty letter, Stephen.
1: Well, you know the old saying, Dolores. Eavesdroppers always hear ill of themselves. I guess that also applies to reading letters over other people's shoulders.
5: Fortunate for me that only you have read the letter, Stephen.
1: It sure is. It says that you killed Borrego and sugared Hartley into taking the rap, telling him he'd be taken care of.
5: He would have been, too.
1: Sure, by the firing squad with real bullets. That shuts his mouth. Your party is rid of Borrego, and rides into power on a wave of anti-U.S. feeling.
5: You analyze our plan very well. And I must thank you for mentioning the possibility of Hartley writing such a letter as this, Stephen. Otherwise, I might not have known about it. But when I saw the little man beckoning to you through the window, I followed.
1: Yeah, you can chalk that bloomer up to me, all right. When I sent you to see Hartley, I figured he'd give you the letter, but naturally he wouldn't.
5: Well, all of that does not matter now, Steve. I'm afraid it must be goodbye for you.
1: Just a minute, Dolores.
5: What did you stand still, Steve?
1: You can't get away with this, you know.
5: No, and why not?
1: That little guy who brought me this letter.
5: What about him? He left.
1: No, that's where you're wrong. He's still around in the shadows right near here.
5: Stephen, really, you can do better than that.
1: Sure, he's really a policeman, special police, one of Goya's men.
5: Stephen, really?
1: We rigged that act in the lobby window to draw you out here in the alley. We figured you might start shooting in the hotel and somebody'd get hurt.
5: You have quite an imagination, Steve. That right hand of yours, I see you bringing it up slowly. Stop it.
1: Better drop the gun, Dolores. Like I tell you, Benito is standing right over there in the shadows, and he's got you covered.
5: The oldest bluff in the world.
6: No bluff, senorita.
1: Oh, hey, what? Is there?
5: What in the world?
1: Thanks for turning your head, baby. Too late, I'll take the gun now. Thanks.
5: You tricked me.
1: Yeah, so I did, as it turned out. But believe me, it was as big a surprise to me as it was to you.
5: What? You were just bluffing.
1: I sure was.
6: Senor Mitchell, you all right?
1: Yeah, Benito. Thanks to a big assist from you. You'll be interested in knowing that I just passed you off as one of Goya's special police.
4: Indeed. That makes you a quick thinker, senor.
1: Yeah, I told Dolores you rigged that act in the lobby window to draw her outside so nobody'd get hurt.
4: Si, very quick thinker. Also, slightly psychic.
1: Psychic?
4: Si, that is why I lure her outside.
1: Wait a minute, who are you?
4: You just said it. One of Goya's special police.
1: Oh, brother, now I've seen everything.
4: You see, Goya, like yourself, suspected a friend. I was stationed at the jail. When Hartley lost his nerve and wrote the confession, we know that we are right. But we needed to catch a senorita also. And now we have caught her.
1: Well, looks like Goya deserves a lot more credit than I gave him.
4: He's a good man, senor. Who, incidentally, think the same thing about you.
1: Oh?
4: He is interested in knowing what clue put you on the right path.
1: Sunflower seed in Hartley's apartment.
4: Si, that connected Hartley and Ortiz.
1: Yeah. That sunflower seed sort of ruined Ortiz and his plan, which is quite fitting. He's a pretty seedy character anyway.
4: Oh, sorry.

0: Dangerous Assignment, starring Brian Donlevy as Steve Mitchell with Herb Butterfield as the commissioner, is written by Bob Reif and Adrian John Doe, with music by Robert Armbruster, and is produced and directed by Bill Karn. Others in the cast were Bill Conrad, Betty Lou Gerson, Tony Barrett, Paul Frees, and Bill Johnstone. Be with us again next week at this time when Brian Donlevy, starring in the role of Steve Mitchell, will embark on another Dangerous Assignment. It's the Silver Jubilee on NBC.
1: Want something fresh?
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7: Black Museum, Scotland Yard's museum of murder. Here in the grim stone structure on the Thames, which houses Scotland Yard, is a warehouse of homicide, where everyday objects, things like a packet of matches, a coffee pot, a paring knife, all are touched by murder. Now here is a pint bottle labeled meat juice. Perhaps you've seen one of these. Your grandmother certainly saw one. In fact, when you were a child, you may have been fed meat juice for the iron and strength it contained from just such a small glass bottle. Yet here it is, in the midst of all the other relics of death.
8: Well, Inspector, what do you think?
9: Mr. Harland, we did our best. The little bit of white sediment at the bottom of the bottle, see it there still? You know what that is.
8: Yes, arsenic. And to me, at least, the means of murdering my brother.
7: Well, today, that bottle of meat juice can be seen in the Black Museum.
10: From the annals of the Criminal Investigation Department of the London Police, we bring you the dramatic stories of the crimes recorded by the objects in Scotland Yard's Gallery of Death, the Black Museum. In just a moment, you will hear the Black Museum, starring Orson Welles.

are. The Black Museum. Scotland Yard's Museum of Murder. Yes, here are all these carefully labeled weapons, labeled in boxes and vials. Here is sudden, unexpected, violent death. Here, for instance, is a small mirror, such as you might find in any lady's handbag. A very pretty lady used this one once to inspect an escaped tendril of soft brown hair, but

0: handbag.
1: A very pretty lady used this one once to inspect an escaped tendril of soft brown hair, but what she saw reflected was not merely disordered beauty. She saw murder strike.
0: Nice, here.
1: Here it is, the bottle labeled meat juice. Obsolete, archaic type of writing on this label, replete with flourishes and shading. No prosaic typing, handwritten by an expert penman. Then this was only natural in the 1890s, when this bottle became the focus of an odd, even a very disturbing situation. Of course, on the surface, the Hammond family, Liverpool, England, 1892, displayed no evil. All was happiness on the surface.
2: Shall we drink to the great event, shall we?
3: Of course, dear.
2: Oh, forgive me, Bob. What event? There you have it, my dear. My own brother doesn't remember our wedding anniversary.
4: Your anniversary, old man? Which one?
3: Our 8th, Arthur. 8 years of happiness. Not to mention 6 years of our son.
2: And, Arthur, you forgot. Perhaps because I wasn't at the wedding.
3: That's right. Robert met me and we were engaged in America. But we were married here at my aunt's home.
2: Exactly, while I was in America myself. Well, with all that straightened out, shall we toast the occasion? After all, how many times...
1: A pleasant family gathering on a pleasant family occasion. Nothing evil on the surface. Of course, undercurrents do show themselves occasionally.
2: Almost 3 o'clock. The time I took my medicine.
3: Yes, dear. Which one is it this time? The liquid or the tablets?
2: I took the liquid at 2. That means the tablets now, dear. Oh, you've no idea, Arthur, what it means at my age to be tied to medicine bottles. How Ruth stands me, I really don't know.
4: You're a hypochondriac, Robert. Let's face the truth.
2: No laughing matter. These sedatives, well, I learned all about them when I was in America last. One contains arsenic, the other has strychnine in it.
4: Oh, now you are joking.
2: I'm not, in very small quantities, but poison, nevertheless.
3: Here are your tablets and the water, dear.
2: Thank you. Thank you for everything, Ruth. It's not easy, I know, for a girl to be married to a man twice her age.
3: Don't be ridiculous, Robert. I'm very happy. And so would you be if you let yourself. Honestly, Arthur, sometimes I think your brother is super...
1: Do you detect the undercurrents? The constant harping by a 50-year-old husband on the fact that his wife is not yet 30? All the evil is there, deep down, underground, but it's there. One would hardly say it came to the surface in an incident such as this.
2: Oh, writing someone, my dear?
3: Just a note to the Plaza Hotel in London.
2: The Plaza, London?
3: There. I had word this morning. Aunt Rose is very ill, and there's no one to stay with her. You've been out all day, so I've written to reserve rooms to save time before I told you.
2: Yes, of course, you ought to go. Dotty can watch over David, I suppose.
3: Dotty is a jewel among servants, dear. Of course she can.
2: Excellent. I saw Dr. Hubert today, my dear. He's not at all satisfied with my condition. However, we shall see. He's given me another...
1: Evil to him who evil thinks. Perhaps. Still, the greeting between aunt and niece at the Plaza Hotel in London was something to think about.
3: Darling.
0: Darling.
3: Oh, my darling. Been so long.
0: Too long, my beloved, too long. But now, my sweet, 3 whole days together. 3 glorious days.
3: Oh, John.
1: An interesting aunt, wouldn't you say, particularly when a young wife is half her husband's age? Now, there were some things which Ruth Hammond had in common with her husband. One was a love of horses and horse racing. It followed them that when the time for the Grand National arrived, Robert pulled himself together and took his wife to the world-famous race. And then an incident took place relevant to this story.
3: Oh, it's wonderful, Robert. Just wonderful.
2: I'm glad you're enjoying yourself, my dear.
0: Hello, Ruth. Imagine running into you here.
3: John. Oh, John.
2: The gentleman seems to know you, my dear.
3: I'm sorry. Mr. John Browning. My husband.
2: How do you do?
0: Well, thank you. And you?
2: As well as can be expected.
3: John's an old friend of mine, Robert. Aren't you, John?
0: Yes.

0: I think I can say I am.
1: Won't you join us? There's plenty of room in our box, and I'm sure we'll be happy to have you.
2: A casual meeting, a simple introduction, a gesture of hospitality, but who would expect a circumspect young woman to cast caution and good behavior to the wind?
3: Dobby! Dobby!
1: Yes, sir, Mr. Hammond. Right here, sir.
3: Where were you?
1: I was upstairs, sir, with Master David. Is the mistress with you?
3: I left her at the racetrack.
1: Oh, will she be along soon, sir? I mean, sir.
3: I don't care what you mean or what she does.
1: Robert, can you ever forgive me?
3: If you must make an exhibition of yourself, Ruth, must it be in public?
1: Is that all you care about? Your public pride?
3: Oh. I ought to bar you from my bed and board forever. If it went for my son, I would.
1: Robert, please forgive me. I'll never act like that again. John Browning is out of my life. Truly, he is.
3: Very well. We shall see. Dotty.
1: Yes, sir?
3: Forget what you've seen here. Understand? Forget it all.
2: And now it was the husband's turn to visit London. Robert Hammond went to the city to see a specialist about his nerves, about the pains he believed came from his liver. From the specialist, he went directly to a chemist's shop.
4: I'd like this prescription filled, please.
5: Very good, sir. Thank you, sir.
4: Can you make it up quickly?
5: Let me see, sir. Yes, I can, sir, but you'll have to sign a receipt for this preparation. It contains strychnine, sir.
2: The wife, too, was visiting a chemist. A chemist in Liverpool.
4: Anything else, ma'am?
1: No, I think that completes the list. Oh, no, I'd almost forgotten. Fly papers. You do have fly papers, don't you?
4: Yes, ma'am. Any particular brand?
1: No, but I prefer the strongest you have. I hate to see anything linger longer than necessary.
2: Ruth Hammond took her purchases with her. At home, she rang for the maid.
6: Not for you, ma'am?
1: Yes. Is there any hot water on the stove?
6: Oh, yes, ma'am. Cook always keeps a kettle boiling.
1: Very well, Dotty. I want the kettle and a dishpan. I have to soak some fly paper.
6: Whatever for, ma'am?
1: A druggist, or a chemist, you'd call him, in America showed me how to obtain the arsenic from fly paper. It's part of a preparation to keep the complexion fresh. And my skin is none too good these days, Dotty. Fetch the kettle and the dishpan, will you, please? Thank you.
2: Perhaps nothing more would have been thought about that, about the quarrel in the hall, if another event had not occurred almost immediately. Robert Hammond fell ill. Not merely the imaginary illness of the hypochondriac, but an actual illness. Dr. Hubert was called. He made his examination.
7: May I see you a moment, Mrs. Hammond?
1: Of course, Doctor.
7: I must admit I'm puzzled by Mr. Hammond's symptoms. His heart seems strong enough, but he complains of chest pains and this constant retching, you know. I'm worried, Mrs. Hammond.
1: Have you no diagnosis?
7: I'd prefer a consultation,
1: course,
7: if you
1: doctor.
7: Don't mind.
1: Whatever you think, of course, Doctor. Whatever you think best. Robert's never been like this. Doctor.
2: A consultation. The learned doctors probed and listened and probed again. Dr. Hubert stood by then and waited. Outside the sick room, Dr. Davis addressed himself to the problem.
8: I don't like it, Hubert. All that retching. It's the prime symptom of arsenical poisoning.
7: But the man's been dosing himself with arsenical medicine for years.
8: I know those compounds. The amount of arsenic is minute. Hubert, who is nursing him?
7: Why, his wife, of course, with some help from the maid.
8: I want a registered nurse in there, and no one else.
7: You don't suspect anything, do you, Davis?
8: I want to prevent suspicion if I can. Get a nurse in there as soon as possible. Meanwhile, we'll prescribe tonics, meat juices, and that sort of thing. And I want the bottles watched, night and day. The medicine, the patient, the nurse, all that's in the sick room. Everything and everyone else outside, including the lovely wife. Yes, including the lovely wife.
2: Well, today, the bottle of meat juice can be seen in the Black Museum.
9: In
0: just a moment, we will continue with the Black Museum, starring Orson Welles.

0: And now we continue with The Black Museum, starring Orson Welles.
1: In 1892, a man might die slowly for unexplained reasons without benefit of laboratory tests, gastrointestinal examinations, or any of the aids to life and living which grace our times 60 years later. The doctors in 1892 did their level best. They used their knowledge well. But if it came to placing a nurse in charge, denying a wife access to the sick room, or merely ordering concentrated meat juice as a tonic, they performed their functions according to the time in which they lived. Thus it came about that Robert Hammond suffered in his bed, Ruth Hammond was ordered from his room, and his brother Arthur came to stay in that tense, foreboding household.
2: Yes, Dottie?
3: Oh, it's the mistress, sir. She asked me please to mail this letter.
2: That letter's open.
3: Oh, please, sir, if I can explain.
2: Well, get on with it.
3: Well, I was taking it to the post box, sir. I dropped it and the envelope was dirty. You can see the mud,
2: yes,
3: sir.
2: Yes, I see, but what else?
3: I wanted to change the envelope, sir. I steamed it open. I couldn't help but read the beginning, sir. Beg me pardon. Oh, Mr. Arthur. I'm so afraid for the master, sir. Mm.
2: Let me see. Addressed to Mr. John Browning.
1: Is it necessary to add more? To report the contents of that poor, indiscreet love letter? I doubt it. The letter read and then put away, Arthur Hammond strode to his brother's room, called the nurse aside.
2: I want you to keep special watch, very special watch, nurse, and under no circumstances permit Mrs. Hammond anywhere near these medicines.
4: Very well, sir.
1: But even a nurse must rest. And her hour off each day, this nurse was replaced by Dottie, the Hammond's maid.
3: Oh, Mrs. Hammond. Oh, the doctor says you're not to come in here.
5: Please don't be ridiculous, Dottie.
6: Is that you, Ruthie? Please come here.
5: Of course, my dear.
6: Have they been keeping you away from me?
3: Oh, please, Mum.
5: Are these all your medicines, Robert?
6: Yes, dear. Most of them are filthy tasting.
5: Poor Robert.
3: Oh, ma'am, you're not supposed to touch
5: this meat juice. Can't be bad, Robert. It certainly smells good, like good rare steak. I wouldn't mind taking it myself. But all these other pills...
1: Wouldn't you mind taking it yourself, Mrs. Hammond? I wonder now. Then I'm not alone in that. Brother Arthur wondered, too. And he worried. Particularly when he found you alone in the pantry, washing medicine bottles.
2: Why, Ruth? Washing bottles? Isn't that Dottie's work?
5: This at least I can do for my husband, even though I'm not allowed to see
2: him. But you did see him yesterday.
5: And if I did, who has a better right?
2: I'm not speaking of rights, Ruth. I'm speaking of wrongs.
5: If you have something of which you wish to accuse me, why don't you?
2: I may. You see, I had the meat juice you handled yesterday analyzed.
5: I see. You did?
2: It contained arsenic.
5: And you insinuate I put it there?
2: I do.
5: I did put something in that bottle. Robert asked me to. Some powder he had in a small box. He told me it always gave him relief, and the doctors had forbidden it.
2: I see. They forbade it. Well, my dear sister-in-law, we shall see what we shall see.
1: They saw soon enough. 24 hours later, a weeping Dottie told Brother Arthur.
3: Oh, the master's death. Just a moment ago. So quick it came. Oh, no time to call anybody, not even you, sir.
1: Dr. Hubert stated.
7: I personally will not certify this death until there has been a post-mortem by Dr. Davis.
1: And Dr. Davis reported...
8: Death was due to aggravated inflammation of the internal organs. The body contained something less than half a grain of arsenic. I recommend an immediate investigation by the police.
1: Enter Inspector Adams of the CID.
4: What's your opinion, Dr. Hubert, as an expert on this case?
7: It will be very difficult to have an opinion, Inspector. You see, Mr. Hammond was a true hypochondriac. Always dosing himself with patent medicines, all kinds of prescriptions, but the man's dead. And added to the difficulty is that there seems no really natural cause for his passing.
4: Thank you, Doctor.
7: Not at all, Inspector. Anything I can do to help?
1: From the doctor's office, the inspector made his way to the house of mourning. There, his first object of inquiry was Arthur Hammond.
4: So you are suspicious of the cause of death?
2: Wouldn't you be, Inspector?
4: I'd need more facts in my position. There are such things as libel laws, sir, and charges of false arrest.
2: Perhaps you'd be interested in this, Inspector.
4: And what is it?
2: A letter written by the widow to her London paramour and discovered quite by accident.
4: Thank you. Anything else, Mr. Hammond, which you think might be...
1: There were several things which Brother Arthur brought to the attention of the inspector, and these, in turn, brought Dotty into the presence of the man from the yard.
4: Now, there's no need to be frightened, girl. What's all this about your mistress and a bottle of meat juice?
3: I saw her, sir. I saw her slip something in the bottle. I kept the bottle. Here it is, sir.
4: Did anyone else touch this bottle beside Mrs. Hammond?
3: Only nurse, sir. She guarded the medicines proper, she did. Much better than I could.
4: I see. Then you are prepared to swear that no one touched the bottle before or after Mrs. Hammond except the nurse?
3: Yes, sir. I am. Oh, swear, sir? You mean in a trial-like, Inspector?
4: Yes, my girl. Oh, hadn't you thought of it before the police came in?
1: The questioning completed for the moment. Inspector Adams gave his instructions.
4: Sergeant, I want the Hammond House searched from top to bottom. Here's the warrant. Get to work.
1: The sergeant took a crew and did go to work. Every nook and cranny of the old house was seen to. Closet walls were sounded in search of secret panels. Hearthstones were pried loose. Even the coal bin was emptied. Sergeant Hall reported back to the inspector.
9: Here it is, sir. Arsenic. All over the place.
1: It followed that the next morning...
4: I have a warrant for your arrest, Mrs. Hammond. The charge is willful murder.
1: It was a celebrated trial. The courtroom in Liverpool was packed with the curious, the cruel, and the very, very few who found some sympathy in their feelings. The newspapers enjoyed their traditional field day with the lurid, scandalous details of the story. The really pertinent details of the case were few, however, simple and contradictory.
4: Arsenic was found in the possession of the prisoner. She did not deny it was hers.
1: Dr. Davis testified concerning the post-mortem.
8: I found a little less than half a grain of arsenic in the body.
1: Yes, Doctor, but would you say that this poison was the cause of death?
8: I would.
1: And then the contradictions set in. Asked the same question, Dr. Hubert replied...
7: No, I would not say so, and certainly not in the case of this patient.
1: Ah, and why not?
7: Mr. Hammond had accustomed himself over the years to taking arsenic in small quantities. He was used to it.
1: The prosecution countered this with the Liverpool chemist who Mrs. Hammond had visited while her husband was in London.
8: She came in that morning with a list. The flypaper was not on the list.
1: The chemist had no idea what Ruth Hammond had wanted with the flypaper. However, Dotty did.
3: Yes, sir. She boiled the arsenic out of the flypaper.
1: Boiled it out? Whatever for?
3: She said to make something for a complexion. She told me she'd heard about it in America, sir.
1: And did you, Dotty, ever see her use such a preparation?
3: No, sir. I never did.
1: And the defense? Well, in 1892, the accused did not testify in self-defense. The accused was permitted, however, to make a statement under oath.
10: My Lord Justice, with your permission, my Lord, three things. I did soak the flypapers for the arsenic they contained. I made a cosmetic preparation from it, which I learned about from Dr. Henry Masefield in Brooklyn, New York, when I lived there. I did put powder into my husband's medicine. He asked me to. It was a preparation he brought back from London, which had helped him many times before, but which his doctors here refused to give him. Finally, my lord, I wish to state that for the sake of our son, for David's sake, my husband and I had a complete reconciliation, and on the day before his death, I made a full confession of the terrible wrong I had done him.
11: The jury retired. The court waited. The prisoner waited. The crowds waited. Hours passed. Then the knock on the locked door of the jury room. The bailiff opened. The 12 good men and true filed back in the jury box. The judge's gavel rapped. Clark asked the foreman to rise and face the prisoner. He intoned the traditional question. Gentlemen of the jury, have you reached a verdict?
12: We have.
11: And what is your verdict?
12: We find the prisoner guilty of premeditated murder.
11: And today, the bottle of meat juice, the decisive clue in this case, is still to be found in the Black Museum.
0: Orson Welles will be back with you in just a moment.

0: Now here in person is Orson Welles.
1: Well, they didn't hang Ruth Hammond. No, despite the fact that public sentiment was so much against her at the start of the trial, it changed quite drastically once she had been sentenced to hanging. Letters, telegrams poured into the Home Office and to the London Times, and a reprieve was granted. And after many long years in prison, Ruth Hammond was released. She returned to America to die there, forever silent about the crime for which she had been punished. The judge himself, when asked concerning her guilt or innocence, replied only, "I never did express an opinion." And now, until next time, do we meet here in the Black Museum for another story? I remain, as always, obediently yours.

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The program is written by Ara Marion, with original music composed and conducted by Sidney Torch. Produced by Harry Allen Towers.

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1: First Precinct, Sergeant Klein. Yes, ma'am.
2: Case? It isn't gas? What's the address?
1: 614.
3: You are in the muster room at the 21st Precinct.
2: What?
3: The nerve center. Call is coming in. You will follow the action taken pursuant to that call from this minute until the final report is written in the 124 room at the 21st Precinct.
2: All right, ma'am. You'll have assistance there right away.
1: Yes, ma'am, right away.
3: First Precinct. It's just lines on a map of the city of New York. Most of the 173,000 people wedged into the 9/10 of a square mile between Fifth Avenue and the East River wouldn't know if you asked them that they lived or worked in the 21st. Whether they know it or not, the security of their persons, their homes, and their property is my job. My job and the job of the 160 patrolmen, 11 sergeants, and 4 lieutenants of whom I'm the boss. My name is Kennelly, Frank Kennelly. I'm captain in command of the 21st.
4: What makes a city? Not buildings, not subways, not business. People make a city. From dawn to midnight, from midnight to dawn, the rich and the poor and the good and the bad pour their lives together and stir up the city, as in the 21st.
3: I was out of the precinct on my way to division headquarters. There was a meeting of precinct commanders in connection with new regulations for the supervision of cabarets and dance halls. It was 8:38 a.m. when the radio call went out.
5: 21 precinct, 5313 and 314. The address 614 East
3: 76
5: Street on the second
3: floor. All right, turn around, Johnny. Let's take a look.
5: Emergency squad and ambulance responding.
3: When we turned into 76, I could see we had plenty of men on the job. 2 sector cars from the precinct were in front of 614, an old law tenement. So was the sergeant's car. Ahead of them were the emergency service car and an ambulance.
2: You stay with the car, Johnny.
3: Police officer. Excuse me.
2: Coming through there. Police officer.
3: Well, what have we got, Coley?
6: Oh, a couple of kids, Captain.
3: Gas case?
2: Now stay back, folks. There's nothing to see.
6: Nobody's been down since I was posted here, Captain. I haven't heard anything.
3: Thanks. Coley, stop in and see me after the tour, will you?
6: Yes, sir.
2: Now stand back there, folks. There's nothing to see. It's all...
3: The house was no better, no worse than 1,000 others like it. No cleaner, no dirtier. Even at that time of the morning, you could smell cabbage cooking. Somebody's always cooking cabbage. It's cheap. At the top of the stairs, the cop was posted in front of the rear flat on the second floor. All the neighbors had been shooed back behind their own doors. In the kitchen, a young woman, her hair in curlers and wearing a faded house coat, sat in the corner sobbing. In the other room, the ESD men and the ambulance surgeon were laboring desperately with respirator equipment. Sergeant Burns was standing in the doorway between the two rooms. What do we got, Sergeant? 2 kids?
7: Yes, sir.
3: Is that the mother?
7: Yeah. They're twins. 2 boys, 9 weeks old.
3: Oh, how are they?
7: I don't think it looks good. Let me try her pulse again here.
6: Yes, sir.
7: That's good. Hold it there.
6: All right.
3: Where's the father?
7: He was a corporal in the Air Force. Killed in the crash in Alaska 7 or 8 months ago.
3: Oh.
7: She said that since she brought the twins home from the hospital, she's been keeping them in a couple of dresser drawers. These. She said she puts the 2 drawers on the table at night right next to each other.
3: Mm-hmm.
7: Each of the twins got wrapped and tied in a blanket in his own drawer. Then she uses this yellow blanket across the top of both the drawers. That's what knocked them out. Blanket on top.
3: What's her name?
7: Lucas. Mrs. Ruth Lucas.
3: Let's talk to her, Sergeant.
7: Yes, sir. How's it look, Doc?
8: Not very good, Sergeant.
3: Come on.
7: Mrs. Lucas, this is Captain Kennelly.
9: Oh, my baby. They're dead, I'm sure.
3: The doctor and the emergency squad are trying to save them. Respirator's still working.
9: Poor little baby.
3: We'd like to find out how this thing happened, Miss Lucas.
9: If you want, I don't care. I was just going out today to buy a crib for them. I cut out an ad from the Mirror last night. At Symbol, they're having a sale on baby things. I was going down there today. The ad's in my pocketbook in there if you want to see it.
3: No, that's all right.
9: If you don't mind, I think I ought to have my pocketbook anyway. I cashed my check from the government yesterday. There's $100 in my pocketbook. More than 100.
3: Where is your pocketbook?
9: In there on the dress.
3: Would you get it, Sergeant?
10: Yes, sir. Right away, Captain.
3: How much do you get from the government, Miss Lucas?
9: Altogether, you mean?
3: Yeah, altogether.
9: From both Social Security and the pension, it comes to about $145.
3: A month?
9: Yes, a month. That's for me and the baby.
3: Mm-hmm.
9: As soon as the checks come, I pay the rent. That's what I did yesterday, the rent and a little bill at the candy store. There's about $100 left.
10: Is this it?
9: Yeah, that's it. Thank you very much. Did you talk to the doctor? Is there any chance? You know.
3: He was busy.
9: Oh.
3: As long as you've got your pocketbook, Miss Lucas, you said you wanted to show me that ad.
9: Oh, yeah. I was going to get Mrs. Gonzalez to come and stay with him this morning while I went downtown. She stays with him when I have to go out. It's very nice for me. She lives upstairs on the fourth floor. This is the ad. It was in the mirror.
3: Mm-hmm. All your money there?
9: Oh, yeah, I'm sure it is.
3: Well, maybe you ought to look anyway. There are a lot of people walking through here this morning.
9: Yeah, it's all here. A funny time to be worrying about money. I'm sorry.
3: Well, you've always got to worry about money. Weather's been pretty warm out, Miss Lucas. Seems to me you have them wrapped up in a lot of blankets.
9: They've got to be kept warm. They're still so young. It was a blanket for each, the blue ones. I always wrap those around them. And then I always put the yellow one over the top of the drawers, you know?
3: Did you tuck it in under the drawers, the yellow blanket?
9: Yeah, it never touched them. That's why I can't understand how it happened. It never came more than this close to them. It was just to keep away any draft. And there was at least this much open space over their heads. Only thing I can figure is they're getting so they can kick a little. One of them must have kicked it, you know?
3: You put them to bed last night?
9: Yes. About 6 o'clock, and then about 8, Mrs. Gonzalez came. Stayed with him for a couple of hours.
3: Where were you?
9: I went out with a friend of mine.
3: Where?
9: You know, around. We went to a movie. We went and had some pizza and a bottle of beer.
3: Girlfriend?
9: No, man. Well, I met after Harry died.
3: What's his name?
9: Why?
3: Oh, I just wanted to know.
9: Oh, Dan. Dan Torbert.
3: Where is he now?
9: Work, I guess. He's a mechanic. He works for a taxi company.
3: What taxi company?
9: Ace, something like that. I don't know.
3: Where does he live?
9: Uptown in the Bronx. I don't see what he has to do with it. He had nothing to do with it. He's just a friend of mine, that's all. Could you hand me that box of tissues, please?
3: Yeah, sure.
9: Thanks. I don't get it. I just don't. The babies were all right when I came home. Mrs. Gonzalez takes good care of them. She said she changed them, and she gave them a bottle about 11:30, and they went off to sleep again. I just don't get it.
3: What time did Dan bring you home, Miss Lucas?
9: Oh, I don't know exactly. It was before midnight, I think, a little before midnight.
3: Did he come upstairs with you?
9: Why?
3: Oh, yeah. Just wanted to know.
9: Sure, he came up. He sat a while after Mrs. Gonzalez left.
3: Mm-hmm. What'd you talk about?
9: Dad and me, you mean?
3: Yeah.
9: Nothing in particular, just talk, that's all.
3: You got up this morning about 8:30. That's kind of late for the mother of two infants to get up, isn't it?
9: I never set the alarm. The babies are my alarm clock. They usually wake up about 6 o'clock or so, and I hear them cry. Poor kid. I don't care.
10: Sergeant. Yeah, Doc? Can I see you a minute?
11: Oh, sure.
10: Captain.
3: Okay. Excuse me, Miss Lucas. I'll be right back. Well, how's it look?
7: Captain Canella, Dr. Mastico.
11: Glad to know you.
3: Yeah.
11: Well? They're both dead. They were DOA. There wasn't even any use trying.
3: You have any idea what the cause of death was?
11: I don't know. It wasn't anything external. Probably suffocation. I'm going to pack up. You'll notify the medical examiner, Sergeant?
7: Yeah. Yeah, sure.
11: I'm sorry. There wasn't anything that could be done.
3: I know. Yeah.
11: Excuse me. I've got to pack up.
7: Rough deal, Captain.
3: Yeah. After you call the ME, Sergeant, notify the detectives. Tell them we've got two suspicious deaths. Possible homicide.

0: The longer you're in the job, the easier it is to do the hard thing. But there's one thing that never gets easier. That's telling a mother her kid is dead. I told Mrs. Ruth Lucas that both of hers were dead. I left Sergeant Burns in charge with instructions to wait for the arrival of the medical examiner and the detectives. Sector men were ordered to resume patrol. On the way downstairs, I thought of a squeal I investigated as a detective before the war. A mother, a girl from a good, hard-working family, couldn't stand her baby crying day and night. She grabbed him by the throat and strangled him. That was messier, but the twins were just as dead.
1: She did. I tell you, she did.
2: All right, lady. You'll get a chance to tell your story. Oh, hello, Captain.
1: Captain? Are you the captain?
0: Yes, that's right. Coley, keep the people moving.
2: Yes, sir.
1: Now, look. Kill those babies. I know it.
0: Well, that's a very serious accusation, ma'am.
1: I'm making it.
0: What's your name?
1: And Mrs. Gonzalez, Mrs. Mary Gonzalez.
0: Are you the woman who stayed with the babies last night?
1: That's right. I stayed with them all the time. I loved those babies. She had no use for them. No use at all.
0: Well, that doesn't mean she killed them, Mrs. Gonzalez.
1: Oh, don't it? She wanted to marry this Dan Corbett. But he didn't want any ready-made family. She told me that herself.
0: When did she tell you that?
1: Well, last night. Before that, even.
0: Look, Mrs. Gonzalez, I'd like you to talk to the detectives who are handling this. Have you got time to come to the station house now?
1: Right now?
0: I'll give you a lift in my car.
1: Oh, I was just going out to the butcher.
0: All right. And the detectives will come around to see you.
1: Oh, I'll go. I'll go now.
0: Okay. Come on. Don't forget to stop in, Coley.
3: Yes, sir.
1: I love those babies. Gonna love them more than my own grandchildren. And I got two grandchildren in Jersey City.
0: What time did she get home last night?
1: It was after midnight, way after midnight.
0: Well, Miss Lucas said it was before midnight.
1: Oh, thank you. It was after. I came at 8 o'clock and she gave me $1.25 for 5 hours. That goes to show you I love those babies.
0: Station house, Johnny.
1: Wouldn't mind children for that unless I loved them. And I was always bringing them things. Toys and clothes and things like that.
0: She, told me that Dan Corbett came home with her last night, Miss Gonzalez.
1: Yes, I pronounce it Gonzalez. I'm not Spanish, you see. That was my husband's name, my second husband's name, and the rest of his soul.
0: Did they, say anything in your presence?
1: Well, no. When they came, she just gave me $1.25 and I went upstairs. But I could smell liquor on her breath.
0: Was she drunk?
1: Well, she'd been drinking. I could see that. And I could see she didn't love them. I loved them. I spent more money on them than she ever paid me. A lot more. She killed them. I know she killed them. She was much too sick.
0: The woman continued talking all the way to the station house. She told me everything she knew and everything she suspected. She ran the gamut from fact to rumor to guess. When we got there, I took her upstairs to the office of Lieutenant Matt King, who commanded the 21st Detective Squad. Then I walked down the rickety stairs through the back room. Two division plainclothesmen had a sharply dressed policy writer there prior to booking. The 124 man was posting the newest teletype alarms. I walked out into the muster room. Sergeant Klein on the boxes waved at me, and I walked over.
4: Couple of messages for you, Captain.
0: Yeah.
4: Call division headquarters.
0: Okay.
4: Mrs. Franklin called. She says she's president of the PS-181 Parent Teachers Association.
0: Oh, yes. Call her back, Sergeant, and tell her the order came through. We're posting a patrolman at that crossing before and after school beginning Monday.
4: Yes, sir. And Father Tanachi called and asked whether you'd like to speak to the boys' club this Wednesday or next Wednesday. Either date is open.
0: Well, which did he prefer?
4: He didn't say anything, Captain.
0: All right, I'll phone him. Get him in division.
4: Okay, Captain. This is the 21st Precinct. Captain Canelli to speak to Deputy Chief Inspector DeAndrea.
5: Where'd you take it, Captain? In your office?
0: No, I'll take it here. Captain Canelli. Hello, Chief. Yes, sir. Yeah. Well, I was on my way. Well, we had what looks like a double homicide. Yes, sir. Yes, sir. Well, I can come now. Oh. All right, Chief. I'll send my clerical man. Yes, sir. Right away. Sergeant, send McCarty up to division to get notes on the meeting of precinct commanders that just broke up.
6: Yes, sir. I'll be in my office.
3: 21st Precinct, Sergeant Klein.
6: Sergeant Burns on the 614-876. Brains and the ME showed up. I turned it over to them. I'm going back on the street.
3: Well, give the street my love.
6: What's with you?
3: The chief just chewed out the skipper.
6: Oh, is that all? I'll see you.
0: A precinct commander's job runs from A to Z and back again. During the morning, I approved the plans of the precinct youth patrolmen for neighborhood softball teams. I listened to a delegation from St. Anthony's on their application to close off 80th Street for a block party, and I wrote out my recommendation for departmental recognition of a patrolman. In the meantime, the investigation into the death of the twins continued. The bodies had been removed to Bellevue Morgue for autopsy. Detectives brought the mother to the station house for further interrogation by Lieutenant King. While she was upstairs, another detective brought in Dan Talbot. Lieutenant King preferred that he not see Miss Lucas at the moment, so Talbot was asked to wait in my office. While I signed reports, he sat there waiting for Lieutenant King to come downstairs and talk to him. Yes?
2: You busy, Captain?
0: Coley, I'll be right out.
2: Yes, sir.
0: You sit here, Dan.
2: How long will it be, do you know?
0: Oh, won't be long.
2: I don't like to miss the time on the job.
0: All right, Corey.
7: Hey, Captain, some fellow who works in the laundry over on York Avenue told me that Mrs. Kinsella is in the neighborhood. Gossip, you know what it is?
0: Yeah, detectives know about that. Look, Corey, a loan company in Flushing wrote in and said you were 3 payments behind on a note.
7: He had sickness in the family and the bills piled up, Captain.
0: I thought it was for a washing machine.
7: Well, the note was, yes, sir, but she got sick afterwards. I'm going to get straightened out with him payday. I told him that.
0: I'll see that you do. We don't want any more letters. Coley.
7: Yes, sir.
0: Don't say you're going to take care of it and not do it. If you can't make it, let me know. Maybe I can call for you and get an extension.
7: Yes, sir.
8: Hello, Captain.
0: Hi, Matt. Your man's in here. Oh, that's all, Coley.
8: Yes, sir.
0: Well, what's it look like, man?
8: Not very good for the mother.
0: Go ahead. This is Dan Talbot, Lieutenant King.
8: That's all right. Sit still.
2: Oh, thanks. What's the name, Kane?
8: King. K-I-N-G. Lieutenant Matthew King.
2: Oh. Oh, where's Ruth?
8: Upstairs in the detective squad.
2: Oh, she's not in jail?
8: No, just in the office.
2: Oh, I thought somebody was kidding me when that detective came and told me what happened. I thought it was a joke.
8: It would have been some joke.
2: Well, my boss was sore. I had to leave. I was putting a new clutch in the car. It has to go on the street tonight.
8: Well, we'll see if we can get you out of here fast.
2: He wouldn't do that to those kids. Must have been an accident.
8: Accidents don't happen in pairs, not like that.
2: I mean, Ruth wouldn't do anything like that. Was it all right if I smoke in here?
8: Have one of mine.
2: Here. Oh, thanks. Thanks a lot, Lieutenant. Thanks.
8: I mentioned it. How long have you known Ruth?
2: Oh, I don't know. 5 or 6 months, 7 months, something like that.
8: I can meet her.
2: I'll tell you the truth, it was in a bar and grill. I used to stop in there once in a while for a glass of beer. I saw her in there 2 or 3 times alone. Thought it was kind of funny, a pregnant girl coming into a bar alone like that.
8: Yeah.
2: I asked about her, somebody told me. I don't know, I guess I felt kind of sorry for the kid. We got to talking one night, and that was that.
8: You kept seeing her right up until the time she had the baby?
2: Yeah, it was funny. I'd visit her at the hospital. Some people around there thought I was the father. I didn't say nothing, I let them think what they wanted.
8: And after she brought the kids home?
2: It was just like before. I kept seeing her, taking her out. When she could get this Mrs. Gonzalez to sit, you know.
8: I understand you talked about getting married.
2: Well, who told you that, Ruth?
8: Is it true?
2: We talked about it, yeah. Can I have that ashtray, Captain?
0: Yeah, sure.
2: Thanks. But there never was anything definite. Not one way or the other.
8: What do you mean, not one way or the other?
2: Well, there was a lot of problems. We both had our problems.
8: The kids?
2: Yeah, that plus the fact I'm not making a fortune, you know. I figured you get married, you want to enjoy each other for a little while anyway. There's time enough for kids a little later when you feel like settling down.
8: And you'd probably have been married already if it wasn't for the kids.
2: Oh, I wouldn't say that exactly, Lieutenant. Maybe, yeah, I don't know.
8: Did you ever tell her that?
2: Well, we talked about a pro and con from every angle. You know, if a guy's going to have a family, he'd much rather be his own. That's a fact of life.
8: She gets some money from the government, doesn't she?
2: Yeah, she even went down and got the details from the VA or somebody. If she got married again, it'd be cut down to half or so. About $60 a month for the twins, that's what she'd get.
8: What'd you talk about when you brought her home last night, Dan?
2: Oh, different things.
8: About getting married?
2: Yeah, it was mentioned.
8: You told her you didn't want to see her anymore, isn't that right?
2: Well, how'd you know that?
8: Well, let's say I guessed it.
2: Well, yeah, that's true. I mean, the whole thing seemed kind of hopeless to me. I
9: I told her I'm a young guy and I don't want to take on somebody else's obligations. I could see it would only lead to trouble if I did that. That's exactly what I told her. If we got married, it could only lead to trouble.
8: I'll tell you something, Danny. You didn't get married and it still led to trouble.
9: The questioning went on for another 15 or 20 minutes.
2: Drink last night, Dan?
9: I sat there watching and listening. Interrogation is a great skill, and Matt King knew his business. He was friendly, polite, and patient. Dan Talbot tried to be as helpful as he could without hurting Ruth. He was helpful, but he hurt her. Step by step, Lieutenant King was building a case of murder first against Ruth Lucas. At 4 p.m., I turned out the platoon for the night tour. At 4:10, Sergeant Klein came into my office for a conference in regard to tours off for accumulated days spent in court by Manninger's platoon.
4: I guess that does it, Captain. Thanks.
8: All right.
1: Is the captain in there?
8: Well, he's busy now, ma'am. Can you tell me what it's about?
1: I want to see the captain.
8: Well, I said the captain...
4: That's all right, Sergeant. I'll talk to him. Come in, Ms. Gonzalez.
1: It's hard to get some attention around here. All I can say. Certainly is hard.
8: Sit down.
1: No, thanks. I can stand. I gave a lot of time when Lieutenant King wanted to know all about everything this morning. Now I can't even see him.
8: Well, I know that he's very busy this afternoon.
1: Well, I gave my time when he wanted it.
8: Did you talk to any of his detectives upstairs? Maybe they can help him.
1: Oh, sure. I talked to the detectives. But they said I'd have to talk to the lieutenant, and the lieutenant won't talk to me. What am I supposed to do?
8: Well, what is it that you want?
1: I just want my things, that's all. I gave a lot of things to those babies, and they're dead now. I want them to give to my own grandchildren. Should have given them to my own grandchildren in the first place.
8: You'll get whatever is yours as soon as the investigation is over.
1: Well, I just want to make sure they aren't turned over to some charity or something. After all, charity begins at home.
8: Well, I suggest you make a list of what you claim is yours.
1: I don't need a list. I know. There were four pairs of little Johnny coats and a raffle for each one of them, and there was a rubber sheet.
8: Oh, Mrs. Gonzalez, I'm
1: there
8: sure. Yes, come in.
10: Excuse me, Captain. You said you wanted to ride over and take a look at conditions at First Avenue Playground after school.
8: Yeah. Well, okay. I'll be right with you.
10: Yes, sir.
8: Oh, Sergeant.
10: Yes, sir.
8: What time does the messenger leave for the distributing room tonight?
10: About 5:30, Captain.
8: All right. Have him stop in here. I'll have these reports signed.
10: Okay, Captain.
1: And there was those two pillars. They're the most important. Two pillars with real down. Took me a whole day to make them, and you know how much down is. Real down.
8: Well, you'll be able to get all of it back if it's yours.
1: Well, it's definitely mine. I didn't give her anything. I only loaned it. The pillows couldn't be anything except loaning, because she didn't even know about them. I just put them in last night.
8: You put them in where?
1: In the drawers. Where'd you think? Those poor little babies sleeping in those hard drawers like that. It was a shame.
8: Last night?
1: That's right. Just last night. I only finished them yesterday afternoon. I thought the babies would be a lot more comfortable.
8: Well, didn't you say anything to Miss Lucas about the pillows?
1: Well, I was going to mention it, but when I came downstairs to sit, I forgot to bring them. After she was gone, I went back upstairs for a minute to get the pillows. I was only gone a minute. I wouldn't leave those babies alone.
8: When did you put the pillows in the drawers, Miss Gonzalez?
1: When the babies woke up for their bottles, about 11:30. After I changed them, I put the pillows in the drawers.
8: And how high are the pillows?
1: What do you mean, how high?
8: Oh, I mean, are they thick?
1: Well, very thick. They're very good pillows, genuine down. I want them back.
8: You'll get them back. I guarantee you'll get them back.
1: Well, as long as I have your guarantee.
8: All right, let's go upstairs, Miss Gonzalez.
1: Why?
8: To see Lieutenant King.
1: They told me he's very busy.
8: We'll see him. In Lieutenant King's presence, I had Miss Gonzalez repeat her story about putting the pillows in the drawers. She went through it word for word.
1: Back to sleep. Now I want the pillows back. Don't you think I'm entitled to them?
2: What's your point, Captain?
8: Where are the drawers? At the house?
2: No, we brought them in here for evidence. The drawers and all the bedding that was in them. What's the point?
8: Let me show you.
2: In my office.
1: Is she in there?
2: Yes, she's in there.
1: I don't know if I want to talk to her.
2: You don't have to talk to her, Mr. Gonzalez. Got them over on the table.
11: Hello, Mary.
1: Hello.
2: Over here. There they are.
1: Pillows are right under the sheets. That's where I...
8: Just a minute, Miss Gonzalez. I'll do it.
1: Well, they're my pillows, after all.
8: Now, look, man. Miss Lucas didn't know the pillows were there. You take them out, and they lower the place where the baby slept about 3 or 4 inches.
2: Yeah.
8: With them down that much lower, there was plenty of room for them to breathe when the yellow blanket was pulled tight over the top. You put them back, and they're up pretty close to the yellow blanket.
9: close enough to cause trouble.
1: What kind of trouble?
11: Mrs. Lucas, would you come here a minute?
1: I asked what kind of trouble.
12: Look, I'm tired. I'm awfully tired.
11: I know. Mrs. Lucas, did you know these two pillows were in the drawers?
12: What two pillows?
11: These.
12: No. How'd they get there? I never saw them.
1: I put them there last night. I wanted the babies to be more comfortable.
9: Didn't you see that they were sleeping a little higher than usual?
12: No, I really didn't.
1: You mean that I caused the babies to smother me?
11: That's right. You did.
1: Oh, dear God. Dear God.
9: All right. Sit down, Miss Gonzalez.
1: I loved them. I loved them so, Ruth. You know I loved them.
12: I know.
1: I wouldn't do that for anything in the world. Forgive me. Please forgive me.
12: You were married after busy. It wasn't your fault. Accidents happen.
13: First Precinct, Sergeant Klein. Yes, sir? What's the address? 205? 209. Inside? In front of the shoemaker. What's the trouble there? What does the man have?
9: And so it goes, around the clock, through the week, every day, every year. The police precinct in the city of New York is a flesh-and-blood merry-go-round. Anyone can catch the brass ring, or the brass ring can catch anyone.
14: The incidents portrayed on tonight's 21st Precinct occurred last year. Names were changed to protect the interests of persons involved. 21st Precinct is presented with the official cooperation of the Patrolmen's Benevolent Association, an organization of more than 20,000 members of the Police Department, City of New York. Everett Sloan in the role of Captain Kennelly, Ken Lynch as Lieutenant King. Featured in tonight's cast were Joan Loring and Barbara Weeks.
15: I hope you're not hungry, dear Henry, I've just burnt the roast and I've ruined the sponge.
16: Well, that's a nice thing, isn't it? After I've been working...
15: Henry, I've got me secret supplies.
16: You don't mean...
15: Polo mints.
16: Yum, yum.
17: Once upon a time there was an engineer. Choo-choo Charlie was his name. We

0: so well.
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0: The number one ladies' detective agency, written and dramatized by Alexander McCall Smith. Episode 1. There's no such thing as free food.
1: I am Maro Motswe, Precious Ramotswe, founder and owner of the number one ladies' detective agency of Gaborone in Botswana. It is not a big agency. Just two of us, Mama Kutsi and me. Or maybe two and a half, because we now have Mr. Polopetsi, who came to work in Mr. JLB Metekoni's garage after I knocked him off his bicycle while driving my van. I felt sorry for him, because he had been falsely imprisoned, and then I had knocked him down. So we gave him a job. And he helps a bit. He is very keen, but he does not always get things right. I am not the sort of detective who deals with criminal affairs. There is not very much of that sort of thing in Botswana. I am a woman who deals with the problems that people have in their lives, and oh dear, there are many of those. Why aren't people a bit more careful? Then they would not find themselves in such trouble. That is what I said to my assistant, Mama Kutsi, while I was sitting in my office one day, drinking a cup of red bush tea, as I like to do on a hot afternoon when there is nothing much happening and the air is heavy. Mama Kutsi has worked for me from the beginning. Just after she left the Botswana Secretarial College with a final mark of 97%. She is a very fine lady. And now she has a fiancé, a man called Puti Radiputi, who is the owner of the Double Comfort Furniture Store and quite well off. Mama Kutsi was sitting at her desk opposite mine, looking up at the ceiling, where a tiny white gecko was making its way across the ceiling boards, upside down. And I said, "Well, Mama Kutsi, why is it that people get themselves into such a fix? People should be more careful. They really should. Why can't they think things through before they do things that they're bound to regret, even just a few minutes later? Why can't they just think, Ma?"
2: "It's because they're weak, Mara Mutsi. People are weak. Everyone is. Even me. I am weak. Sometimes."
1: "Well, maybe. But even if you are weak sometimes..."
2: "Not very often, Ma. I wouldn't want you to think..."
1: "Of course not. And I don't know what your weaknesses are, even if you are weak. Just very occasionally. You don't get yourself into trouble, do you? You think about things. You're careful."
2: "I might be, Ma. But then not everyone is. Look at this newspaper here. Look at the problem page. Auntie Emang, look at the problems that people get in their lives. Just look at them."
1: "You've been reading Auntie Emang again. That woman. Where does she find those people?"
2: "She doesn't have to find them, Ma. They come to her. They write to her from all over the country. Francistown, Labatsi, Kasani, everywhere. They're always writing to her. There is no shortage of people with big problems, Ma. Listen to this one." This is from Mole Polole, from somebody who calls himself Anxious in Mole Polole. "Listen. Dear Auntie Emang, I am a boy who is very much in love.

0: myself anxious in Mole Polole. Listen. Dear Auntie Emang, I am a boy who is very much in love. I am in love with one girl, and I wrote her a very nice letter full of love remarks.
1: Love remarks?
0: That's what he says, Ma. These young men can be very strange when they are in love. Here is what he says. Full of love remarks. Mm-hmm. However, I am also a very stupid young man, and I gave this letter by mistake to the sister of the girl I am in love with. This girl thought that the letter was for her, and she smiled very warmly at me. So now, what am I to do about letting the other girl know that I am really in love with her and not with her sister, who thinks I am in love with her? What am I to do, Auntie Emang?
1: That is a very difficult situation, Ma. What does Auntie Emang say?
0: Oh, let me see. Dear anxious Imole Polole, the simple answer to your question is that you cannot get out of this. If you tell one of the girls that she has received a letter intended for her sister, then she will be very sad. Her sister, the one you really intended to write to in the first place, will then think that you have been unkind to her sister and made her upset. She will not like you for this. The answer is that you must stop seeing both of these girls and you must start working hard for your examinations. When you have worked hard and found a good job, then you can find another girl to fall in love with. But make sure that you address the letter to that girl very carefully.
1: That is hard advice, Mama Kufi. Poor boy.
0: She is not a soft lady, this Auntie Emma. She is very direct.
1: But sometimes I think that she's a bit rude, Ma. When you give advice, you can do it
0: gently. Yes, that is the best way to give advice. Gently. So that sometimes the person you're giving advice to doesn't even know that advice is being given.
1: Listen to that. What do you think they're up to through there in the garage?
0: The apprentices. That will be Charlie. I'd never let him fix my car if I had one.
2: Stop, stop it, Charlie. That's enough. How many times have I told you never to force machinery?
3: But it's worked, boss. Look, I've got the wheel off. Those bolts had rusted through. You have to use force with rust, boss. Everybody knows that.
2: Everybody does not know that, Charlie. There's such a thing as oil, you know. A drop of oil often does the trick.
3: Yes, yes, Mr. J.L.B. Matakoni. Oil helps. But when something's really rusted, a bit of force, bang! And everything's working perfectly. Anyway, boss, it's time for tea. Those ladies through there will be putting the kettle on now. Hey, did you see the match last night, boss?
2: You're talking about the Zebras. The match against Zambia.
3: Yes, I was there, boss. Somebody gave me a ticket.
2: I was not there, but I'm happy the Zebras won. That is a good thing for Botswana.
3: And a bad thing for those Zambians, boss. You should have seen them afterwards, standing outside the stadium, crying their eyes out like babies. Oh, they were sad, those Zambians.
2: You should not speak like that. Anybody can lose. The Zebras could have lost. Then who would have been doing the crying then?
3: But they didn't lose, boss. The Zambians lost. That's why they were crying.
2: Well, enough of that. If we are going to have tea, then we should have it now. Then we can get back to this car. I think we are going to need new brake pads, Charlie. Wipe your hands, Charlie.
0: So, you have come for your tea.
2: Uh-huh.
0: What was that noise out there? Was that you, Charlie?
2: You cannot fix a car without making a little noise.
3: Even you should know that, Mama Kutsi.
0: But why is it that Mr. J.L.B. Matakoni never makes a noise when he's fixing a car? Are you saying he's not a good mechanic? Are you saying that you know more than he does?
1: You two stop arguing. The tea will never be made if you spend all your time arguing. Mama Kutsi, the kettle has boiled. Would you mind making the tea?
0: I'm very happy to do that, Ma. Then we can get on with...
1: Mama Kutsi, what is happening?
0: There's a...
1: What is it, Ma? There's a what?
0: A snake, Ma Ramotsi. Charlie, Mr. J.L.B. Matakoni, don't move. Stand quite still. Don't move.
2: A snake? Where is it, Ma?

0: hide behind the waste paper basket. Over there, see?
1: I can see it. Yes. Mr. JLB Matukuni, there's a big snake behind the waste paper basket. Can you see it?
2: I can see it too, Ma. I will deal with it. Don't move anybody. I'm going to kill it with this spanner.
0: It'll bite you, Charlie. You'll need a long stick.
2: No. I can throw the spanner. I will hit it and kill it.
1: No, Charlie. Wait. Charlie!
0: Charlie, look what you've done. It's angry now. Get out, everybody. Quick, get out.
3: Look what you've done, you stupid boy. We're outside now and the snake is trapped in the office. And it's angry. What are you going to do now, Charlie?
4: I don't think that was a good idea, Charlie. I don't see how we're going to be able to open the office door. If we do, the snake will come out and bite us. They're faster than we are, you know.
3: Yes, Charlie. You've really done it now. You're the one who'll have to go in there and deal with it. And if it bites you and you die, then that will be your own fault for throwing the spanner at it.
2: What else could I do? You answer me that, Ma. You just screamed, didn't you? Snakes don't like screaming. That's what made it cross.
5: I think that snakes are deaf, Charlie. They don't have ears, do they?
2: They do have ears, Ma. They can hear screams.
3: Oh, yes? Well, where are their ears, Charlie? Show me a snake's ears. Are they sticking out of the side of their heads? Is that where they are?
5: I don't think that it helps to argue about these things, everybody.
4: And I suggest that nobody throw anything else. I'm going to telephone Mokoloti.
6: Oh.
4: No, not from in there, from the garage phone. They will come and collect it. Neil will. That is their business. They rescue all sorts of animals.
2: A snake is not an animal, boss.
4: Including snakes. And if it's not an animal, young man, then what is it?
7: Now, if you just stand back, Mara Motsue. There we are. Would you mind holding the top of this sack for me? Oh. Don't worry. The snake is down at the bottom. That is him, that bumpy bit there.
5: I do not like snakes very much, Neil. It's different for you. This is your job. All these creatures.
7: Don't worry. Now, that's right. Just hold the top, and I'm going to put the grappler in. No, don't shake it. Just hold it steady. Here we are. The grappler goes in, and up you come. And you've got a fine specimen of a cobra.
5: Those are wicked eyes.
7: Well, I can't say that any creature's wicked, Ma. The snake, for instance, keeps rats down. Now, I'm going to let him go very gently, and...
5: He'll get us.
7: That's the last thing he'll do. Look, I'm going to open the grappler jaws very gently. So. And there we go. Goodbye. He's off to start a new life in the bush.
5: Oh.
7: See, that wasn't hard, was it, now? Now then, if you just pass me the sack, we can walk back to the camp and I'll get some tea made for you and your driver. You are a tea drinker, aren't you, Mara Motsue?
5: I am. And that man who came with me is not my driver. He's my assistant, Mr. Polo Petsy.
7: Ah.
5: He works in the garage most of the time, but he helps in the agency from time to time. He's the one who got the cobra into that sack. You wouldn't know to look at him, but he is brave. You should never judge things from the outside, Neil. That is one thing I've learned in my years as a private detective. Don't judge things from the outside. Look inside. See what's there. That's what counts. Red bush tea. You know what I like, Neil.
7: Well, I'd rather take it myself, Mara Motsue. I keep off the caffeine if I can.
5: Very wise. This is very refreshing. Mmm. I find that a cup of red bush tea helps. Helps to clear the brain.
7: And you, Mr. Polopesi? You'll have a cup of tea too?
8: I will, Mr. Neil. Thank you.
7: So, Mara Motsue. That's the snake taken care of. Much better than killing it, wouldn't you say?
5: Yes, but I am not happy thinking of it out there in the bush, taking birds' eggs and so on.
7: Well, snakes have to live. You know, I saw the most extraordinary thing the other day. A python trying to swallow an ostrich egg. Can you imagine? He was only stopped when the mother ostrich turned up and objected. If the python hadn't made himself scarce, he wouldn't have stood a chance.
8: Nobody stands a chance against an ostrich.
7: Now, but you know what to do if you find yourself faced with an angry ostrich?
8: No.
7: You'll be all right, providing you're wearing a hat, and you can grab a stick or a pole.
8: Oh, so I have a hat and a stick. What then?
7: Why? You put your hat on the stick, yeah? And hold it high above your head. That way the ostrich thinks that you're taller than it is, and it backs off. You're not very bright, you see.
5: Well, what did you think of that place? Have you been there before?
8: I like it.
5: So do I. They're doing good work there. All those animals. But you know when you went off at the end, just before we left, Neil told me something strange.
8: Oh, something more about an ostrich?
5: No, not that. He said that there was something going wrong in the camp. He said that it was usually a very happy place, but he said that now there was something worrying the people who work there. He said that there was an atmosphere.
8: I'm not sure how you can tell there's an atmosphere.
5: That's because you are a man, Mr. Polopetsu. Sometimes it is hard for men to tell that there is an atmosphere because they are so concerned with all the important things that concern men. He said that there was something making the people unhappy.
8: Why doesn't he ask them? You always say that, Mara Matswe. If you want to find the answer to something, ask people.
5: Yes, I do say that, Ra. And he has asked them.
8: What did they say?
5: Nothing. That's where my system breaks down. You ask somebody something and he says nothing. So they're saying nothing. They just look miserable, Neil says. They look as if something awful is happening or about to happen. He can't get to the bottom of it.
8: Oh, this is very bad. You know, I didn't think that things were right there either. When you went off with Neil to release the snake, and I stayed behind at the camp, I tried to talk to one of the women around the kitchens.
5: And what did she have to say?
8: Nothing. She looked away, like this. Her eyes went away. That is always a sign.
5: There's something going on. Neil asked me.
8: Oh, to find out?
5: Yes, and I must help him. Although I know it's going to be one of those cases.
8: One of what cases?
5: One of those cases where there's no fee involved. But there we are. That is what life is like, Mr. Polopetsu. You get paid for some things and you don't get paid for others.
8: Yes.
5: But then, to even it all up, you get something free yourself and others you have to pay for. Which is true, I think. There are clients I will help for nothing and those who I have to ask to pay. Mind you, I would probably help everybody for nothing. I would never turn anybody away. And I suppose Mr. JLB Metekoni is the same. He has never turned a car away from the garage, no matter how poor it may be. So, when Mama Kutsi asked me, when I got back to the garage, whether she should open a fee sheet for Neil and his problems at Mukolodi, I shook my head. I could tell that she did not approve of this, because later that day, when our next client arrived, she whispered to me just before she showed her in.
3: No more charity, Maramotswe. This lady will have to pay a fee. We have to charge somebody.
5: Shh, Ma, I know. Please, let this lady in.
3: Yes, Ma.
5: Hello, Ma.
6: Dumela, Ma.
5: Please, come in. I am Mara Motswe, and this is Mama Kutsi. She is my...
6: The assistant detective.
5: Yes, the assistant detective. Will you be kind enough to put on the kettle, Mama Kutsi?
6: Oh.
5: You will have tea, won't you, Ma?
6: Thank you, Ma. My name is Poppy Maupay. I told you that on the telephone, I think. Mm-hmm. Please, just call me Poppy.
5: Thank you, Ma. I mean Poppy. Thank you. And tell me... Tell me, are you a cook?
6: Well, yes, Ma. But how do you know that? Have we met before?
5: No, we have not met. But I have a feeling that you are a cook.
6: You must be a very clever woman to work that out, Mara Motswe. But I suppose that is what you do.
5: People's jobs tell us a lot about them. You are a cook, perhaps, because... Now let me think. Is it because you like eating? No, that cannot be. You are a cook because you are married to a cook. Is that right?
6: I cannot believe you know all this, Ma. This is very strange.
5: The reason why I know this is because I read the papers. 3 weeks ago, or was it four, there was a photo of you in the papers. You had won a big cooking competition, and the papers said that you were a cook at a college here in Gaborone, and your husband was a chef at one of the big hotels. That is how I know these things, Ma.
6: Oh, so you are not so clever. Oh, no, I did not mean that. I meant that you just keep your eyes open.
3: And that is a clever thing to do, I think, Ma. Here's your tea.
6: Thank you, Ma. May I talk to you now?
5: It is a good time to talk. The tea is in front of us. There are birds on the tree outside. It is a good time to talk.
6: It is a very private matter, Ma. Very private.
5: If it is a marriage question, Ma, just remember that Mama Kutsi over there, and myself, we've heard everything that there is to be heard on such matters. There is nothing we have not heard.
3: That's right, Ma. Nothing. Once, this woman came in and she said...
5: Thank you, Mama Kutsi. So, don't worry, Ma. You need not be embarrassed.
6: It is nothing to do with marriage, Ma. My husband is a good man. Uh-huh. We are happily married. No, I have not come to talk about that. I have come because I am frightened. I am frightened that I am going to lose my job. And if that happens, how are we going to pay for the house we have bought? All my wages go on payments for that, Ma. Every tebe. So if I lose my job, we shall have to move. And you know how difficult it is to get somewhere nice to live.
5: It is not easy. But why are you frightened of losing your job?
6: I'll tell you, Ma, in a moment. It is a good job, you know? It is in the kitchens at the college over there.
5: Mm-hmm.
6: You know the one near the supermarket? I was very happy when I got this job. I had worked hard at catering school, and I wanted to show them that I could do the job well. And I did. I am the second cook there. The chief cook is a lady called Masau. When I went there first, she was very good to me. She helped me settle in, she showed me what to do, and she made sure I got a pay rise when I had been there 1 year. I was very happy. Until I discovered that something bad was going on.
5: I'm sorry to hear that, Ma.
3: There's always something bad going on. Everything seems fine, and then there is something bad going on.
6: Yes, there was. Ma Saul, you see, had a husband. I had seen him about the place from time to time. Then one day, one of the cleaning ladies said to me, "That man is eating all the food. He is eating all the best food." I said to her, "What do you mean, Ma? What is going on?" And she told me. She said that there was a storeroom in the college and that he came there for a meal. Matsau cooked a nice meal for him, the best meat, and then gave this to him in the storeroom. On other days, when he didn't come in to eat in the storeroom, she would take packets of meat back home and cook it for him there. Government food.
3: Taxpayers' food, eh?
6: Yes. At first, I didn't believe it. But then I saw that this man, who was already quite fat, was getting fatter and fatter. Of course, the husbands of good cooks are often fatter than other men.
3: Mm-hmm.
6: That is natural, I suppose. But one day, I decided to check up. I watched Masau, and I saw what was going on. I saw it with my own eyes, Maramotswe. Masau was busy with something in the kitchen. Then I saw her go to an oven and take out a plate with one of those metal covers on top of it.
3: Mm-hmm.
6: She looked about, but she did not see me watching her. She went out of the kitchen and disappeared into the old storeroom. When she came out, she was not carrying anything.
5: Her husband was in there?
6: Yes, Ma, he was.
5: Mm-hmm.
6: I waited a few minutes, and then I went out and pretended to be looking for something. I went into the storeroom, and there he was, this fat man with a big plate of steak in front of him, eating.
3: What did he do, Ma?
6: He looked at me and said, "How have you not been taught to knock on doors?" Then he went back to his big plate of food. He was a very greedy man, ma. All that steak.
3: Men like meat, ma. That is what they like.
6: Yes, but this was theft, ma. And I thought it was quite wrong. But what could I do? Could I go and speak to Masau? If I did that, she would be cross with me. I had seen her angry with people before, and I did not like the idea of finding myself feeling the edge of her tongue. But then I thought, why should I stay silent when he is eating all that food at our expense?
3: Exactly.
6: So I went to Masau and said, "Why is your husband eating all this government food? Do you not have enough food of your own?"
3: And what did she say, ma?
6: She was inspecting a pot at the time. She was so surprised that she dropped it.
3: What are you talking about, girl? What food?
6: Your husband, ma. All that steak. All that steak from the kitchen.
3: What is all this nonsense? What has this got to do with my husband?
6: It is your husband who's eating it, ma. You are giving him food which has been bought for the students. That's stealing, ma. I'm sorry, but it is.
3: How dare you, girl? How dare you speak to me like that? And to speak all that nonsense, too. My husband is not eating anything.
6: But I have seen him, ma. I have seen him in the storeroom sitting there, eating. He is getting very fat, too.
3: Listen. Cheeky girl. I am the head cook here. I will not tolerate these lies about my husband. And if you're going to carry on lying, then let me warn you of something. You listen very carefully. If you tell anybody, about what you think that you've seen, then I'll tell the college that you are not up to the job and that you have to get a new person for the job. Do you understand what I am saying to you? Do you understand? So you were threatened. There's nothing worse than a bullying employer.
6: But I felt so bad, ma. I felt that I should never have spoken to Masau like that. Maybe it just wasn't my business.
3: But of course it was your business. You did exactly the right thing. That meat belonged to the people of Botswana. You did exactly the right thing in coming here, too. I will most certainly do something for you, Poppy. I most certainly will.
4: Well, Ma, that's a rather trying day at an end. Mm. Oh, we worked off our feet at the garage, you know. Four cars for service, and another where everything went wrong, and Charlie made a terrible mess of things. Yeah, I'm ready for my dinner, which smells rather nice, by the way, Ma.
0: It'll be ready shortly, Ra. In the meantime, why don't you just listen to this? You know, I thought I'd had everything in my job, but I realize I haven't. This afternoon, for example.
4: Hey, you've had an interesting day. More adulterous husbands.
0: No. No. No adultery. This was a client called Poppy. She's a cook at that college up the road, eh? And you will never believe what's been going on in the kitchen. The head cook there has a husband, you see, and he's very traditionally built, very large in the stomach. He's been eating all the college food, you see.
4: So your client is a whistleblower?
0: What? What is this about whistles?
4: Just an expression, ma. An expression for somebody who tells what's going on. They blow the whistle. Not an actual whistle, of course, on something bad that's happening.
0: I see. Well, no, she's not that. She hasn't told a soul except for Mama Kutsi and me, of course. Yet, she says that a few days ago, the head cook, the lady with the large husband, took her aside and...
3: Now, Puti, would you like more?
7: I would, Ma. You're the best cook, I think. I'm sure that Mara Motswe does not make such delicious meals as this for Mr. J.L.B. Matakoni. You might be the number two detective, but you are the number one cook in my view.
3: You are very kind.
9: I do not know what they'll be having for dinner, but I'm sure it is good. Speaking of cooks, though, Puti, you will not believe what I heard in the office today. This lady came in. She's a cook, you see. Mm-hmm.

0: And then, a few days later...
1: After she had seen this greedy man eating?
0: Yes. A few days after that, she had already been to speak to this man's wife, her boss. Mm-hmm. And that lady had just shouted at her and threatened to have her dismissed. So she left it where it was. She thought that she could not tell anybody or she would lose her job.
1: Well, you can't blame her for keeping quiet then.
0: No, you can't blame her. But then a few days later, when everything had settled down again, her boss came up to her. She looked very angry and she was shaking. She said, "You think you're very clever, don't you? You think that you can get me to give you money to stop you saying anything about my husband. You think you can blackmail me?"
1: She had done that? She had asked for money to keep silent?
0: Of course not. She had done nothing.
1: So why did her boss say that to her? Was she making it up?
0: No. The boss must really have had a letter. Somebody else had written to her asking for money in return for silence. She just assumed that it was that girl Poppy. But she hadn't. She hadn't told anybody.
1: This is very strange.
0: It is. And so now she is very scared that this woman will make sure that she loses her job. That is why she came to see us.
1: And what did Mara Motswe say?
0: She said that she would look into it. But she also told her not to worry. She said that she might not lose her job at all. She said that people who make threats often don't mean them. She said that a lot of threats are just hot air.
1: She's right about that. You would think that in Botswana we had enough hot air with the Kalahari just over there. But there are still people like Matsau adding to the hot air. Anyway, let's not worry about that. I'm sure that Mara Motswe will take care of it. Maybe even tomorrow. Maybe even tomorrow she'll sort it out so that that poor girl lady can stop worrying about losing her job.
0: Not tomorrow. Mara Motswe has to go to a meeting. And then, well, in the afternoon, Mara Motswe and I are going shopping.
2: Why is it that you could never find a tree to park under these days, ma?
0: It is because of these silly car parks. The people who design them don't know anything about Botswana. They don't know that we like to have trees to park under. With our sun, we need those trees.
2: Oh, here is a place coming up. There we are.
0: Hey, it is a good thing that your van is so small, Mara Motswe. Somebody said to me the other day, why doesn't Mara Motswe have a bigger van? Surely she needs it.
2: But why would they think that I need a bigger van, ma?
0: Oh, these days people need more room. I think that is what that person meant. It is nothing to do with... nothing to do with your being traditionally built.
2: Good. Well, let's go in, Mama Kutsi. I have my list, mostly groceries, I'm afraid. And you, what do you need to buy?
0: Oh, nothing much. I thought I would just look around. You go and get your groceries, ma. You will find me over there in one of those shops. Come and get me after you've finished.
3: Ah, there you are, Mama Kutsi. You are window shopping, I see. That is the safest form of shopping.
0: I am looking at these shoes.
3: Ah, yes. That is a fine display of shoes, ma. Very fine. But I wonder...
0: That pair over there, Mara Motswe, do you see it?
3: Those ones on the right? Those blue ones?
0: Yes, those shoes. Aren't they very special?
3: Oh, they're very nice looking, ma.
0: How often do you think you see a pair of shoes like that, Mara Motswe?
3: Not every day, certainly. But then they are a bit narrow, are they not, Mama Kutsi? And look at the way the toes go. They make a sort of point. I have a spade like that at home. I use it for digging in very hard earth. It's like a needle for the earth, I always think. Those shoes remind me of that spade.
0: I'm not sure if that's a very good comparison, ma. Those shoes are not like a spade. Look at the leather and the stitching. And you see the linings too? Those green linings?
3: They are very pretty, yes. But shoes have to be worn, ma, on feet.
0: Of course, Mara Motswe. Of course, I know that.
3: Oh, I know you know, ma. I wasn't really thinking of you. I was thinking of those people who buy shoes just because they're pretty. And then they put them on their feet and they walk in them and the shoes get all scuffed and dirty and the blue leather, if they are blue, of course, comes off. And you're left with something that looks like cardboard underneath.
0: That doesn't always...
3: And then there's the question of shape, Ma. Those of us who have traditionally sized feet should be very careful to buy traditionally shaped shoes. It is just a question of common sense and prudence, Mama Kutsi. That is all it is.
0: Those are very fine shoes, Ma.
4: Shoes. Mama Kutsi and her shoes. I can tell you I knew exactly what she was going to do. In spite of all my warnings, and I tried to be as tactful as possible, I could tell that Mama Kutsi had set her heart on those shoes. But they were far too narrow for her feet. I could tell that just by looking at them. But I had other things on my mind. I had to go and see Ma Tsau at some point, and I had to do that before she dismissed Poppy. Then I had the problem of what was going on down at Mokolodi, the atmosphere down there that Neil had talked to me about. I had to help him. And then something happened which added to my troubles, something which had never happened to me before, and which I knew would make my life much more troubled. The question of diets came up. It happened that evening, the very evening after I had gone shopping with Mama Kutsi. I had made dinner for Mr. JLB Metekoni and for Motoleli and Puso, our two foster children. And I would not have thought that it would be anything but an ordinary evening. Then this subject arose.
5: Well, Mr. JLB Metekoni, the food is on the table. Shall we say grace now, Ra?
6: Sit still, please, children. Puso, you must be a good boy and put your hands on the table like this. That is better. Now then, we are grateful for the food that is before us, and we think tonight of all those who do not have such good food on their table. We hope that tomorrow will be better for them.
5: And we think tonight of the late mummy and the late daddy of these two children who are watching from above. We think of them too.
7: And all of the late people from Botswana.
8: And all of the late cattle too.
5: Yes, we think of all these, and we are grateful for all that we have. Amen.
7: Amen.
6: Amen.
5: Now, Puso, you can help yourself first to pumpkin. And here's the gravy. You must have some of this gravy.
6: Now then, Ma Ramotswe, tomorrow I shall need Mr. Polo Pitsi to work in the garage. You do not have anything for him to do in the agency, do you? No detective work?
7: Who is this Mr. Polo Pitsi, Ma? I have not seen him. Is he a detective?
6: He is a sort of detective.
5: No, he is not really a sort of detective.
6: Well, we can hardly call him a mechanic. Just because I let him help in the garage, we cannot call him a mechanic. You need to be trained to be a mechanic.
5: And you need to be trained to be a detective. Not just anybody can set himself up as a detective. You may not need to go to a detective school, but you need at least to get some training. It's an art, really. You have to be a bit like Sherlock Holmes.
7: Who is this for Holmes, ma?
5: He was a very famous detective, Motoleli. He smoked a pipe and was very clever.
6: I do not know if he really existed. I think he was just in a book.
8: He was from a book. My teacher told us about him. She said that he went to a waterfall and fell over the edge. She said that is what happens sometimes to detectives.
5: Oh, dear. Maybe it is a good thing that I am not going anywhere near the Victoria Falls.
6: If you fell over the Victoria Falls, Mara Motswe, you would probably not drown. You are too traditionally built for that. You would float over and bounce at the bottom like a big rubber ball. You would not be hurt.
5: I see. Motoleli, Puso, would you like to finish off the stew on my plate? I do not think I'm going to eat it.
8: I will eat it, Ma. I will.
6: Are you not feeling well, Mara Motswe? I've heard that there is something going around the town. People are having trouble with their stomachs.
4: I'm quite well, thank you, Ra. I have just decided that from now on, I shall eat just a little bit less.
8: But you will die, Ma. If you do not eat, then you die. Our teacher told us that.
4: I am not going to stop eating altogether. Don't worry about that. No, it's just that I have decided that I should go on a diet. That is all. I shall eat something, but not as much as before.
7: No cake and no donuts.
4: That is right. That is what I shall say. Next time that Ma Potokwani offers me any of that fruitcake of hers, I shall say no thank you, Ma. That is what I shall say.
6: I shall eat your share of the fruitcake. I don't need to go on a diet.
4: And so my diet started that very night. And when I eventually did get to sleep, I dreamed only of food. I dreamed that I was in Matsau's kitchen, and she was there with her husband, and the husband had a large plate of government food in front of him, and he was tucking into it with enthusiasm. And I told him that this was wrong, but he just laughed and said, "Why are you saying this, fat lady? Are you jealous? Is that it? Do you want this food yourself? Is that it?"
8: Oh, no. Oh.
6: Precious. Precious, wake up. You have been dreaming bad dreams by the sound of it.
8: Oh. Oh. Yes. I had been dreaming. And they were bad dreams.
6: I never seem to remember my dreams when I wake up. They are gone. Always.
4: I know what you dream about. You mutter in your dreams, you know, all about engines.
6: Engines?
4: Mm-hmm.
6: Then I dream about cars.
4: You must do. What time is it?
6: It is almost time to get up.
4: Then I shall go and make a cup of tea. I shall bring you one. You can stay in bed. And I shall go out into the garden and watch the sun come up, and I shall think.
6: Do you have a lot to think about?
4: I do. I have many things to deal with today, including blackmail.
6: Then tea will help you to prepare for that.
4: It always does.
6: And a good breakfast.
4: And a good... Oh, I have forgotten. I am on a diet. I cannot have a good breakfast.
6: Are you sure, Ma? A diet is a new thing for you.
4: I am sure. So I went out into the garden with my tea, and the sun was beginning to come up over the trees, and the air was fresh and dry, and I thought of the things that I had ahead of me, the challenges, the mysteries, and I knew that I would be able to deal with all of them, every one of them, except for the diet, of course. But I would at least try. I would try.
9: The number one ladies detective agency was written and dramatized by Alexander McCall Smith. Mara Motsway was played by Claire Benedict. Ma Makutsi by Nadine Marshall. And Mr. JLB Matakoni by Ben Onwukwe. Ma Tsau was played by Janice Akwa. Puti Radaputi by Jude Akawudike. Poppy by Aisha Antoine. Neil by Sam Dale. Charlie by Maynard Esiashi. Moteleli by Bemisola Ikumelo. Mr. Polopetsi by Patterson Joseph. And Puzo by Kedar William Sterling. The director was Gaynor McFarlane.
10: You're not hungry, dear Henry, dear Henry. 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
15: Calling all detectives. There's an old joke about a restaurant owner going out to eat. But I once saw that happen because the owner was afraid to eat his own food. That is the situation on this page from my casebook. The casebook of Jerry Browning, private detective. It doesn't take a private detective like me, Jerry Browning, to know that the guy who dishes it out can't always take it. It was after midnight, and I was hungry. So instead of heading home, I decided to stop off at Louie's Hamburger Heaven. Louie was an ex-burglar who'd swapped his Jimmy for a skillet and was doing fine the last time I'd seen him. But tonight, there wasn't a customer in the place. A short order cook I'd never seen before was dozing over a crossword puzzle, and as for Louie...
16: Hello, Jerry. How are you?
15: I'm fine, Louie. But what's with you?
16: I'm okay, I guess. Sit down.
15: Louis' smile was fixed and a little punchy.
16: Got a lot of improvement since you've been here, Jerry. Hey, Gus, meet an old pal, Jerry Browning.
15: Gus put down his crossword puzzle, waddled over, gave me a flabby hand to shake.
17: Pleased to meet you.
15: He turned to Louis.
17: Guess I'll go on back and clean up, Louis.
16: Yeah, Gus, go ahead.
15: When Gus was out of hearing, Louis whispered,
16: Gus has a record, Jerry, just like me. That's why I hired him. You gave me a break once, so now I'm passing it along. Gus is going straight. He'll never steal no more.
15: I grinned. That's fine. But right now I'm hungry. Every time I come in here, you offer me a fish burger or a chocolate burger or something. Why not tonight? Louie gulped.
16: Oh, Jerry, you make me feel like a heel. Tell you what, I'll take you out and buy you a sandwich. Strictly between the two of us, the food in this joint is poison. And I mean poison.
15: When I stopped off at Louie's Hamburger Heaven, he told me his food was poison, and he meant it. We went to Louie's competition, Clancy's Chili Parlor.
18: Louie, about time you wise up that your food ain't fit for human consumption. What'll you have, gents?
15: Louie winced, but swallowed the insult.
16: Chili, a steak burger with trimmings, apple pie a la mode, and coffee for my pal. For me, a glass of water.
15: While I ate, Louie told me his tale of woe.
16: Business was fine, terrific. So good I had to hire a nightman. Gus, the one you met, Jerry. I put in a new stove, a great big deluxe refrigerator. It took four guys to lug the thing in this morning, it's so big. And tonight a guy orders a Louie burger, a peanuts and tuna fish, and he gets sick. He says it's the food. Who am I to argue with the guy, so I says it's on us. Okay, comes the next guy, bacon burger. He gets sick too. So I try some food. I get sick. Gus tries it. He gets sick. No matter what we try, the stuff makes us sick. So when more customers come in, I tell them we're out of everything.
15: Everything in your place has gone bad? Well, that's impossible, Louie.
16: Yeah, but it happened. And when a word gets around, I'll be out of business.
15: No, you won't. There's ways of tracking down trouble like that. Come on, I'll show you how. Back at Louie's place, we found Gus the nightman down on all fours trying to get a mop stick behind the big, gleaming refrigerator.
16: Leave that be, Gus. Thing's too heavy to move. Come on out front. We got work to do.
15: Late as it was, I persuaded an inspector from the Department of Health to come down to the place.
19: Jerry, there's nothing wrong with the food when it comes in here. The bulk meat, staples, and unopened packages all check perfect.
15: And what's been making people sick?
19: Well, that's easy. Somebody has dumped washing soda into all open supplies.
15: The moment the inspector left, Louie, Gus, and I went to work. Threw out all food that wasn't in unopened containers. Dumped salt, pepper, sugar, mustard, ketchup, even ice cubes. Well, Louie, that does it.
16: Oh, I'm going home for some sleep.
15: Tomorrow we'll try to figure out who did this to you and why. Good night. When I got to my office the next morning, I found an urgent message from Louie. Hamburger Heaven was on fire. The excitement was over by the time I got to Louis' place.
16: Charlie, my day man, discovered a fire, Jerry. Started in all them boxes and junk we thrown out last night.
15: Charlie nodded confirmation.
16: A good thing I found it before it got going good or the joint would have been done. Looked to me like somebody flipped a cigarette in there.
15: Louis scowled.
16: That Clancy who runs a chili parlor, he smokes lots of cigarettes, Jerry, lots of cigarettes.
15: Take it easy, Louis. Don't go making any hasty accusations. You've got no proof against Clancy. I patted his shoulder, promised to come back that evening after I'd finished up on another case. But when I arrived at Hamburger Heaven late that afternoon, the place was deserted again, and Louis looked gloomier than ever.
16: It ain't no use, Jerry. There's a hex on me.
15: What's the matter now?
16: Gus, come here, Gus. Let Jerry take a look at you.
15: Gus waddled over to us. His face was a mass of red spots.
16: Measles the guy has got. Now I'll be quarantined for a couple of weeks, and I sure can't blame that on Clancy.
15: Oh, I guess not.
16: Well,
15: better get Gus to a doctor and let's learn the worst.
17: Don't worry about me. I got me own doctor.
15: Gus shouldn't have said that. It broke poor Louis' already battered heart.
16: Gus, you stuck with me through all this trouble. What kind of a guy you think I am? Not taking care of you when you get sick. Sure, I'll take you to a doctor the best in time.
17: I said I'll go to my own doctor. Now leave me alone.
15: Louis looked surprised and hurt.
16: Okay. If that's how you feel about it.
15: I put my hand against the cook's chest. It may be okay with Louis, but it's not okay with me, Gus. You're going to a doctor, and with us. Gus tried to knock my hand away, then swung on me. I countered, slapped his face lightly. My hand came away, smeared with red. After that, I really went to work. Sure, he'd faked the measles. With red ink. Gus tried that after his two other attempts to close up the place failed. He had to close up Louis' place, all because of that big new refrigerator. Gus wasn't around when it was installed. And when he got there that evening, he found the huge machine standing directly in front of the wall baseboard where he'd concealed some stolen jewelry. Yeah, Gus was one crook who hadn't reformed. He was using Louis' place as a front and as a cache for his loot. He couldn't move the big refrigerator to get at his stuff while Louis or the day man were around. So, he tried to close up the place. There was a nice reward for recovering the jewels. Louis got that and spent it on electric dishwashers. As for Gus, he got 10 years. Like I said, when you cook up trouble for somebody else, be careful, or you may wind up in the soup.
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0: 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See? 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It's that easy. 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
2: I see. So that's where Pig Eye was heading. Who's that he's talking to?
3: Hey, you see that?
2: Look like the sun on Pig's mouth.
3: Nah, he wouldn't. Not in broad daylight. But he did. The guy's lying there. Let's swim out of here, Joey. There'll be cops in a minute.
2: Pig Eye's got guts, that's why. Imagine slicing a jerk right in the street. In daylight.
3: Are you coming or do I have to scram alone?
2: I was just thinking. Something I was reading yesterday. Tell me not in mournful numbers. Life is just an empty something.
3: It ain't numbers will be mournful if you don't scram with me. And now, here, now, let's go, Joey. Let's go. That power car ain't empty. The law's riding it.
2: Yeah, okay. How's that lousy thing go again? Life is real and ain't it? And something ain't it gold.

In the interest of good citizenship and law enforcement, we present Crime Does Not Pay, based on the famous Metro-Goldwyn-Mayer series of short subjects. In just a moment, you will hear Between the Dark and the Daylight, starring Lionel Sanders.

0: Now, Crime Does Not Pay, starring Lionel Stander as Joey the Poet Barrows in Between the Dark and the Daylight. The accepted word for slums is darkness. Down there at the bottom of our great cities, along the ragged edges of our farmlands, the light of hope is almost unknown. But sometimes, strange gleams do pierce that darkness. Joey Barrows was touched by such a stray gleam of light. That's why they called him the Poet. Joey the Poet. Joey and his co-workers, Pig Eye Watts and Bags King, who was Joey's special pal, hung out, as the expression is, in the back room of a certain pool parlor just outside the office inhabited by Numbers Lane. There the boys followed their inclinations. For instance, Pig Eye and Bags like games of chance.
1: Not with them.
2: In the pig's eye, you do.
1: Yeah, see?
2: Okay, so I got five, so I take you anyway.
1: Ah, nuts to this. Two-handed ain't worth the trouble of dealing. Hey, Joey, want to take a hand? Hey, Joey.
2: Hey, Poet. Your pal is talking to you.
3: Huh? Oh, yeah. What's on your mind, Bags?
1: You want to get dealt in, I'm asking you.
3: Who cares about cards when you got stuff like this? Give a listen and learn something. This has got real plants. This is the forest primeval. The murmuring pines in the hemlocks, bearded with moss and in garments green, indistinct.
2: Now, who's that, Uncle on the corner? He's got a beard and his clothes are so old they're all green.
3: Shut up and listen like I told you.
2: Yeah, sure, Gene, sure. Make with the poetry. You don't mind if I deal myself a hand of Canfield meantime, do you?
1: Go on, Joey. Sounds kind of pretty. Da-dum, da-da-dum, da-dum, dum-dum.
2: Yeah, dum-dum. How true, how true. Also screwy.
1: Go ahead, Joey.
3: In the twilight, there's like a druid of elves, with voices sad and prophetic.
1: Joey, you should excuse the interruption, but what's that there, druid of elves?
3: Oh, it's, it's like a tree, kind of, I guess. How should I know? But it sounds awful pretty.
2: Yeah, pretty lousy.
1: Now, what's the name of that there poetry?
3: Evangeline, it says here. Or A Tale of a Caddy.
1: Didn't the fellow what wrote it make up his mind?
3: I don't know. I didn't get that far yet.
1: Evangeline. You know, sounds like I heard it someplace. Oh, yeah, yeah. There's a joint over on 2nd Street. Belongs to the Salvation Army.
2: What was you doing with the Salvation Army?
1: Just passing by, just passing, Pig Eye. I never went in a joint, not me.
2: Oh, that's okay.
4: Pig Eye, come in here.
2: Check, boy. Look out for them words, Joey. Someday they're going to jump right up and bite you.
3: nuts to him. Hey, what do you suppose made Numbers so sore?
2: Pig Eye, come in here.
1: Who knows?
3: I'd like to get to do a job like Pig Eye gets sometime. All we do is sit, and then go out, pick up the dough, and come back and sit. Boy, could I operate with a chopper.
1: forget it, Joey. Could be interesting, though. I was listening to Pig Eye. Slip a character a nice pick right. You don't make a sound. Ba-ba-ba-boo. Dead.
3: Yeah. A pick artist's got to be good. Real good.
1: Anyhow, you get lots of time this way. Time for poetry, huh, Joey?
3: Yeah. Hey, want to hear some more?
1: No more trees, though, huh?
3: Oh, I got another one. The book's full of them. Here, this may be kind of cute. Between the dark and the daylight, when the night is beginning to lower, comes a pause in a day's occupation that is known as the children's hour.
1: Hey, that don't rhyme, hey. Lower don't rhyme with hour.
3: Yeah, does sound funny. Oh, well, guys in that will slip once in a while. I hear in the chamber above me the patter of little feet.
1: How'd you make out, Pig Eye?
2: Got a job to do.
3: Hey, can we come?
2: In the pig's eye, you can.
3: How do you like that? Come on, Bags.
1: Come on, where, Joey?
3: We're tailing Pig Eye.
1: Hey, Numbers ain't gonna like this.
3: What'll Numbers know? It's almost time to go pick up the tank anyhow. We can tail Pig Eye and then go make the route.
1: Well, okay, if you say so, Joey.
3: What are you laughing at?
1: I was just thinking. You and your forest with beards. Only lumber around here is in their pool cues.

0: That pig guy, he's a cinch to tail. Don't even look behind him. Like he owns the street.
1: He does too. Nobody around here tangles with pig eye.
0: This is kind of on a border, ain't it?
1: What border? With Canada?
0: Nah, you dope. With Flip Lewis territory.
1: Oh, yeah. Mr. Bob. Hey, Joe. You see what I see?
0: Oh, so that's where pig eye was heading. Who's that he's talking to?
1: Hey, you see that?
0: Looked like the sun on pig shield. Nah, he wouldn't. Not in broad daylight.
1: But he did. The guy's lying there. Hey, let's scram out of here, Joey. There'll be cops in a minute.
0: Pig eye got guts, that's what. Imagine slicing a jerk right in the street. In daylight.
1: Are you coming or do I have to scram alone?
0: I was just thinking. Something I was reading yesterday. Tell me not in mournful numbers. Life is just an empty something.
1: That ain't numbers will be mournful if you don't scram with me and now, yeah? Now! Let's go, Joey, let's go! That power car ain't empty, the law's riding in it.
0: Yeah, okay. How does that lousy thing go again? Life is real and earnest, and something ain't so.
2: Hi, Benny.
3: Hi.
2: You got it?
3: Yeah, I got it.
2: Anybody riding 5, 6, 8?
3: Not today. Kid from high school had it yesterday.
2: Yesterday ain't today. How much?
3: Today?
2: What else?
3: $22.46.
2: That's all?
3: That's all.
2: The numbers ain't gonna like this. You used to pay off $100 a day at least.
3: Yeah, that was before Slip Lois started moving in.
2: Way over here?
3: Way over here.
2: So that's it. Muscling in, is he? I'll see about that.
3: You'll see about what?
2: Poet. Joe, what do you mean with that poet? Just you leave it to pal Joey here. I'm gonna switch Slip's nose till he hollers.
3: You and who else? You're bringing in hoods from out of town?
2: I don't waste good money when we've got an organization, see? I'll take care of Slips myself personally when I'm ready. And you keep operating on that line, see?
3: Yeah, sure. And finishing the barrel of cement.
2: Don't you worry. I always take care of my boys.
3: What with? A tombstone with poetry on it?
2: You tell the numbers, see? We'll take care of the rest. That's that. See you tomorrow. We'll let you know where and when.

0: line number is his pickup. Everything up to scraps except Benny's territory.
1: Yeah, what's wrong over there?
0: He's down to half his usual takes. That slips his muscle in. I told him not to worry. We'd take care of it.
1: We already did, didn't we, Pig Eye?
2: Yeah, Slips got his warning an hour ago.
1: Pig took care of one of his boys right on the corner. Broad daylight.
0: Oh, yeah, yeah.
1: What do you know about it?
0: Well, it's in the papers already. Extra, it's in the papers and everything.
2: Well, what do you know, huh?
1: Good work, Pig Eye. You did real good. Now every runner in town will know who's boss. What? Oh, you bags.
2: Yeah, me. Here it is, boss. Not a winner in the territory.
1: But the take ain't so good. Yeah, it'll be better tomorrow.

0: Oh, you bag.
1: Yeah, me. Here it is, boss. Not a winner in the territory. But the tank ain't so good.
0: Yeah, it'll be better tomorrow. And I see you, boy.
2: But, boss, ain't you going to do nothing?
0: I've already done it. And two territories don't worry me none. Not the penny ante kind you collect from. I'll see you tomorrow, boy.
2: He don't worry about nothing.
3: Don't you get any gray hairs now. I know Joey won't. He could always read poetry.
2: So what? But just because you never got past the sixth grade, I gotta be a dope and not improve myself.
3: Improve yourself? Get him, Fred.
1: Yeah, I know. But poetry is educational.
3: What, that kind? Now you take limericks. There was an old lady from Wheeling.
2: Not to that. I got something here.
3: Here.
2: Under a spreading chestnut tree, the village smithy stands. The smite the mighty man is he, with large and sinewy hands.
3: Your finger slips, Lewis.
2: You ain't got no respect. That's your trouble. No respect for nothing.
3: Not for you, poet.
2: Is that so?
3: Yes, so want to do something about it?
2: I'll do plenty.
3: What do you do, read more lousy poetry?
2: I'll take slips, Lewis, that's what. I'll show you who's big around here.
1: Joey, cut it out, Joey.
3: You take slips? Well, you don't even pack up tea.
2: Well, I thought it's for us collectors. You know that we ain't allowed to. Wait a minute, I'll show you.
3: Keep out of Numbers' desk.
1: Hey, Joey, what are you going to do with that rod?
2: I'm going to do like I said. I'm going to go out and take slips, Lewis, personal. Lewis, here I come.
4: In just a moment, Crime Does Not Pay will continue with Between the Dark and the Daylight.

0: Now we continue with Crime Does Not Pay, starring Lionel Stander as Joey the Poet Barrows in Between the Dark and the Daylight. Joey proceeded to be as good as his word. With a gun he had taken from Numbers' desk in his pocket, he made his way straight to the headquarters of Slips Lewis. There in the anteroom, he found Slips' henchman, Jack the Newsy.
1: Hey, where'd you learn manners? Don't you knock on doors? You'll embarrass yourself doing this someday.
2: Save it, Crumb. Where's your boss?
1: And whom shall I say is... Wait a minute. Me a Crumb?
2: Never mind the routine, fat boy. Where's Slip? Behind that door?
1: What's it to you?
2: Never mind, wise guy. I'll find out for myself. And keep your hands on the desk. Unhealed. You Slip, Lewis?
3: Who wants to know?
2: I do. Are you, ain't you?
3: Yeah, I am.
2: Okay, let's roll.
3: That's a hot one. You trying to snatch me? You think the Newsy's gonna let you?
2: I already took care of him.
3: I didn't hear no shooting.
2: He'll keep. Let's go, Big Shot.
3: If I refuse.
2: Feet first, to a slab in the morgue. Now move.
3: Boy, you get something all right. You want to work for me?
2: I work for Numbers Lane. I said move.
3: Now it begins to make sense. Okay, I'll play. Open the door.
2: You open it. You go first. And tell your fat newsboy friend if he lifts a finger, you get it right in the kidney. Go on, open the door. Tell him.
3: Son, you sure got talent.
2: Have I? Thanks. None of that. Keep your hands outside your suit. Open the door. Start talking.
3: Right. Stay where you are, Newsy.
1: Yeah, but boss, this pigeon's all alone.
3: You move, he says, and I get in the kidneys. I like my kidneys. Stay where you are.
1: Yeah, boss.
3: My friend and I here are going visiting. The Numbers Lane's joint. If I'm not back in half an hour, come looking for me.
1: Yeah, gotcha, boss.
2: Keep going. No stopping at the desk.
3: And 5-2 are the odds, Newsy, that this bright lad will be working for us by the time I get back.

0: Hey, you in there, Numbers? This is Slip talking, and I got a gun they took away from your goon here.
1: Yeah, what goon?
0: Your boy you sent after me. Now get this, Numbers. I'm taking over in this town, see? The policy game is mine. So leave my boys alone and you'll live longer. That's all.
1: You won't get away with this, Slip.
0: Don't try coming out, Numbers. Not you or anybody. I'm leaving here with my back to the street, and I'll open up the first head I see. Not trying anything stupid, or you'll get it where it hurts most. And here's your rod. I don't need it.
2: Get that dirty chiseler. It's the last thing I ever do.
3: Come in here, poet.
2: Right with you, boss. Just let me get the gun. Well, I brought him here, didn't I?
3: Oh, you stupid jackass. Put down that gun.
2: Okay, boss.
3: Yeah, you brought him here. Half an hour from now, our crowd will be the laughing stock of this town. Slip Lewis is here and walked out without a scratch.
2: Gee, I never thought about it like that, Numbers.
3: Of course you never thought. What do you got to think with? Poetry? Sit down. Down up there in the corner.
2: Yes.
3: Bags, take the gun.
4: Yes, boss.
3: Now stand over him. He lifts a hand or opens his mouth, give it to him. Right in the belly. You got that?
4: Yes, boss. Sorry, Joe.
2: Okay, Bags.
3: That's it, shut up!
2: Yes, yes, yes.
3: That pig eye. What are we going to do with this character?
2: It's up to you, Numbers. Whatever you say. I let him live?
5: After what he'd done, practically double-crossing us in a pig's eye.
3: Right. How?
2: The rope, boss.
3: Hey!
1: Shut up, I said!
3: No, not the rope. That takes an artist, and with Slips on the loose, I need you with me, Pig.
5: Ice pick, dump him in the river, anything you say, Lumber.
3: I'll tell you what. Over to the lake. You know, there's a spot, the big rock. One good shot and he falls in, the current will take him right under that rock. That's where Jersey Jackson got it. And he never came up.
5: It sounds good. Who does it?
3: Who else?
5: Who else?
4: No, not me. I never kill nobody. Joe is my pal.
3: You know the rules, Bags. When a trigger man goes, his best pal always does the job. Okay. Joey boy tried to be a trigger man, and you're his pal. Take care of it. With the gun you're holding. And do it tonight.

0: straight ahead. Look, the door on the back.
1: Nice layout you got here.
0: All numbers and me, we got it all figured neat.
1: Including
2: this. Ow! Enjoyed your trip, jerk. Now give me the gun. Don't shoot me. Don't shoot.
1: I never do my own killing. You fit this door.

0: much further, Berg. See, my feet are making me something fierce.
1: Mine too. I'll have to walk back.
0: Sit down a minute, Bags, will you?
1: What for?
0: We're still pals, Bags. Let's talk. For the last time.
1: Well, okay, I guess. The grass is kind of soft, ain't it?
0: Grass always is, I suppose. It's a funny thing about grass. I guess maybe that's why them poets, the real ones, they always write about it. Now, one fellow wrote a whole book. I seen it once in the window of a bookstore. Leaves of Grass, he called it. Funny. Said on the cover the fellow was born in Brooklyn. You think they got any grass in Brooklyn?
1: Who knows? Maybe. They got everything else.
0: Well, never find out now.
1: Why'd you try it, Joey? Why?
0: I don't know. Maybe I was tired of being stepped on. A fella's got to break out sometime.
1: Now I got to... Well, I got to. Why'd you do this to me, Joey? We always been pals.
0: Do you really got it, Banks?
1: Of course I got it.
0: Maybe. Maybe not. Numbers said the bodies don't ever come up. They disappear. Get it? They disappear.
1: Hey, look, if I go back and the gun ain't been fired...
0: You could fire it out over the lake. I could take it on the land, maybe. And disappear.
1: If they ever find out, I'm done, Joey.
0: I'm your pal, Bags, your pal.
1: Yeah, sure, but...
0: Look, if they ever find out, I'm done, too. Get it?
1: You make it sound okay.
0: Look, Bags, by now we would have been to the rock. If we're going to do it my way, we got to move fast.
1: It's an awful chance, Joey. You sure you'll get out of sight?
0: And how? It's a deal, pal.
1: It's a deal.
0: Good. Now fire the gun.
1: Fire it?
0: Not at me, dope. Over the lake. Okay. Now beat it back to numbers and tell them I disappeared. And you won't be lying, Bags. You sure won't be lying.
2: Okay, fella, what's in your mind?
0: I want to talk to somebody. The desk sergeant said that in here I could talk to
2: somebody. Okay, you're in. Start talking.
0: I got to know who I'm talking to.
2: You're choosy, aren't you? I'm Dominic, sergeant, bracket squad. While we're being formal, who are you?
0: I'm Joseph P. Barrows.
2: Never heard of you.
0: Well, the bunch call me the poet. See, I got a book.
2: Look, poet, I never heard of you. What are you trying to tell me?
0: I used to work for Numbers Lane.
2: You what?
0: Yeah. I was a collector, me and Bags King. We were the collectors.
2: You know what you're doing coming in here? You're dead, boy, and you haven't got sense enough to lie down.
0: I know. I smashed Slips Lewis, only got away. So Numbers told Bags to whack me out, but I talked Bags out of knocking me off. Look, Sergeant, before I say anything... You gotta promise me that Bags gets a break. He's my pal. He never did no more than I done. And he's a witness, too.
2: Witness? To what?
0: Me and Bags, we followed Pig Eye one day.
2: Pig Eye what? Numbers, Trigger Man?
0: Yeah, that's him. We watched him. Take care of one of the Slips boys over in the corner of Jackson and West. Right in front of the candy store.
2: Yeah, I remember that. Not long ago. Well, keep talking.
0: Nah. You didn't promise me about Bags yet.
2: Okay, I promise. If he turns state's evidence like you're doing, he'll get off easy. Now go on. Keep talking.
0: We've seen that killing. And we know that Numbers ordered it. We know lots of things just from hanging around.
2: Hold it, hold it. This is the whole operation, it looks like. I gotta call the DA on this first.
0: The DA?
2: You got nothing to worry about. Boy, are we going to protect you.
1: You said the pool hall at Morton and Chalmers, Barrows?
0: Yeah, but I still don't see what you made me come along for.
2: I told you, when we raid a joint, we have to take everybody, and they give phony names to point out the ones we want. Save an awful lot of time. Driver, slow down. We'll walk from the corner. All right, let's walk, Barrows. Get out, man. I know mobs. Quiet. Sure they'll be in there now?
0: Oh, sure. This time of day, they're counting the tape.
2: Counting the tape. Pennies from kids, dollars that ought to pay the rent. All right, Barrows, no monkey business now.
1: I told you, Sergeant. You heard me tell the district attorney, too. I want to get numbers, that's all.
2: Right. Here we go.
1: That's the door, straight and back.
2: Open it, Barrows.
1: Yes, sir. Hi, Bags. Hey, guy. Numbers inside?
3: Joey, you said you wouldn't come back.
4: Why, you double-crossing skunk.
3: Drop that it. Gun, what?
4: And a pig's eye, I will. Numbers faded, cops and stars.
5: You want me? You come and get me.
3: Hit the floor, Bags. Hit it. Under the table, quick.
2: Come on, Lane. Your boy is dead. You're through. Yeah. So's Lewis. We're taking him today, too.
3: Yeah. Bags, okay, Bags.
6: I think so.
3: They promised to protect you, too, Bags.
2: Last call, Lane. You come out or we're coming in. All right, boys. In we go. Fire!
1: It's safe, Bags. You can come out now.
3: Hey, Joey. Where they keeping you?
1: Hotel. You move in with me. And hey, guess what? You know that leaves of grass they told you about? Well, the D.A. give me it for a present. I ain't got very far in it yet, but that Brooklyn fellow who wrote it sure knew an awful lot of words. But we'll have time to study him, Bags. Lots of time. Well, we're going for a while.
7: Crime does not pay. Lionel Stander, who will star as Joey the Poet Barrows in Between the Dark and the Daylight, will be back with you in just a moment.

0: Now here in person is Lionel Stander.
1: In his way, Joey the poet is a tragic character. As any comic character is, as soon as he becomes involved in circumstances he cannot understand or control. But there's more to this story in my mind than just Joey and his quirk for poetry, Longfellow's poetry. If Joey and the thousands of real people like him had the chance for training, for learning, for understanding, the benefit to all of us would be almost boundless. But they don't have that chance, and so we lose them to bitterness, to a kind of slavery, in so many cases to the underworld. Once we root out the causes of this waste, once we see to it that our communities provide the proper opportunities for all, we will have gone far toward the day when it will no longer be necessary to point out that for ourselves, as well as for Joey the poet, crime does not pay.
0: Thank you, Mr. Stander. Crime Does Not Pay is written by Ira Marion and directed by Mark C. Lowe, with music composed and conducted by John Garth. Technical advisor is Burton B. Turkus. The events, characters, and names used in the story you've just heard are fictitious. Any similarity is purely coincidental.

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0: Once again, the magic names of Humphrey Bogart and Lauren Bacall bring you Bold Venture and a tale of mystery and intrigue.
1: You won't regret this, Mr. Shannon. You'll see you won't.
2: Mr. Shannon hardly ever regrets anything, do you, Slate?
3: That's because I lead such a clean life.
2: See what a lucky man you are, Mr. Bullock. Where else could you have found a 100% fellow like Slate here to take you all the way to Key West in his own boat?
1: I know. Oh, how well I know. That reminds me. The passage money.
3: You can pay me when I land you at Key West.
1: When you do that, you'll get a bonus. Yes, a nice plump bonus.
2: Plump, huh? That'll be nice. You're a nice man, Mr. Bullock.
1: Well, thank you. Thank you very much. Here, I got the money right here. I'll peel off any part of it. Just say when.
2: What a big piggy bank you must have robbed, Mr. Bullock.
1: Huh? Oh, I and... Oh, you made a funny.
3: Did you do that, Sailor?
1: Yes, she did. I've got $50,000 right here in my hand. Oh, piggy bank. Now, just say when, Mr. Shannon.
3: Well, if it makes you that happy, when?
2: What did I tell you, Mr. Bullock? You finally found an honest man. You're wonderful, Slate.
3: Means a lot to you to get to Key West, doesn't it, Mr. Bullock?
1: Oh, it does. Yes, it does. A man like me, I'm just not cut out for this excitement in Havana. I'm strictly a homebody. Carpet slippers, a pipe, the evening paper, but all of it in English. Something a man can hold on to. Yes. How much farther to your boat, Mr. Shannon?
3: A couple of minutes. If you're that anxious, you could have taken a plane. One of the crack liners.
1: I told you. I don't like all those people around me. I paid you enough, didn't I? I'm not paying you to ask silly personal questions. You're being paid to...
2: Now, easy, Mr. Bullock. Slate doesn't like it when you get...
3: Hey, watch it, sailor. Hey, watch with you guys. You're no better than to drive in a van with your headlights off. You could have...
4: Keep the mouth polite, friend. All we want is to ask a friendly direction.
1: Hey, Mr. Shannon, look out. They're the men who... The men who...
4: What do you know? It can still talk. All right, move it, my chick. Johnny will be proud, won't he, my chick? Huh?
5: Yeah, he'll be proud.
4: Hey, you should have seen it, Johnny. You
5: should
4: have seen it. But, Johnny,
5: I said shut up. Turn off the record, Marchick.
6: Yeah.
5: A man doesn't need anything but music like that.
4: Sure, Johnny.
5: Sure, Johnny. Tell me how Bullock died.
4: Four slugs in the chest. Can you imagine that, Johnny? A little guy like that and it takes him four slugs.
5: Who was driving?
4: Him. Marchek, him.
6: I was driving, Johnny.
5: I don't know about you, Marchek. I really don't. I said Dolly drives. You were going to handle the gun, remember?
6: Oh, what difference does it make?
4: Sure, Johnny, what difference? I didn't mind. He took four slugs. You should have seen him.
5: Marchick.
6: Uh-huh.
5: Next time you do like I say. Next time you'll do it my way, won't you, Marchick?
6: Sure I will.
5: Sure you will. You understand. It's the little things that annoy me. Take Bullock. He annoyed me. A bookkeeper who walks out with $50,000 shakes my faith. The money is incidental, Marchick. It's the annoyance of it. Gives me butterflies.
4: That's Johnny. Johnny, when do
5: soon,
4: we...
5: Soon, real soon.
4: And when we get back to the States, it'll be like old times, won't it? Running things from Havana is okay, Johnny, but I like the States.
5: Like old times.
6: When are we getting out of here?
5: Sometime I'll whisper it in your ear gently, Marchick.
6: Sure.
5: There's no chance of a slip-up on Bullock, is there?
6: Uh-uh. We were driving without lights. Nobody followed.
4: That's right. It happened too fast even for the guy and the dame to
5: What guy and dame?
4: The ones that Bullock was talking
5: what
4: to.
5: What guy and dame?
4: Bullock came out of the hotel with the guy and the dame.
5: What hotel?
4: Called Shannon's place.
5: Get them. Bring them here.
4: Sure, Johnny.
5: Now turn on the music, Marchick.
6: Uh-huh.

0: That guy inside said you were outside. Said you were on the patio.
1: Did he tell you to keep walking?
0: I said you know where Slate Shannon is.
1: Shannon is doing clever things to his boat. You'll find him down at the dock.
0: Your name's Duval, huh?
1: Who are you?
0: You got in trouble a little while ago, didn't you? You walked with a man and he dropped dead from bullets.
1: Look, don't make me repeat myself.
0: Police, that's all.
1: For a Cuban policeman, you've got quite an American lilt to your voice.
0: Yeah, I go to all the American movies. Come on, sis.
1: What are you talking about?
0: Talking about come on, with me, the police. I'm arresting you for suspicion.
1: Suspicion of what? Show me a badge.
0: Come on, sis. I got experience dragging people, too.
1: Take your hands off me. Why, you're the man in the car.
0: Yeah, you gonna stop fighting, or do I break the soft arm?
2: Sailor!
1: Slate, hurry.
0: You did wrong, sis. Wrong.
2: What's that?
1: Slate, he's got a gun.
2: Okay, drop it. Taylor, get the gun.
0: You're gonna be real sorry, mister.
1: He's getting away.
2: Yeah. You all right, sailor?
1: He slugged you good, huh?
2: Are you all right?
1: Let's go inside. He was the man who shot Mr. Bullock.
2: Yeah, I noticed. Like you said, he slugged me good.
1: I'll get you something. Hey, wait a minute. We've got company sitting over there.
2: Yeah. I wonder what he wants. Good evening, Senor LaSalle.
3: Buenas noches, senor. Senorita, are you sad also like me?
1: Sad?
3: Si. This evening you were seen with a man who was lately murdered. That's why I am sad. You are under arrest, both of you.

0: Make yourselves comfortable, señorita, señor. We have a saying in Havana, my jail is your jail.
1: Hasn't changed a bit, has it, Slate? Still cozy.
2: Yeah, our home away from home.
1: Same leg broken on same chair. Same cigar burns on same desk. Same picture of LaSalle Jr. No, it's not the same. Junior's a big boy now. How Junior has shot up.
0: Thank you.
1: Don't mention it. How is Junior?
0: Remarkable. He is now in attendance at Yale.
2: Bula bula for him.
0: Oh, you are too kind.
2: Well, how long do we crook our pinkies at each other, LaSalle? I gave you the hoodlum's gun. All you have to do is trace it. That gets you Bullock's murderer. That gets us out of this coffee clutch. You and us.
0: This we shall do, senor, the tracing of the gun. However, there's also a matter of questions.
1: I've already chosen my category. How about you, Slate?
2: And what's the question? We told you he shot Bullock down in cold blood. We were taking a walk. Bullock didn't get to finish it, that's all.
0: This murderer of which you speak, you know him? You can describe him?
2: He was American. He carried an American gun. He's got a cold right cross. What else is there to know about a man in the dark?
1: I could think of something.
0: The license number of the car. You jotted it down?
2: I knew we forgot something, sailor.
1: Next time I'll bring my ballpoint.
2: Yeah, do that.
0: Which brings us to the 64 peso question. Junior has written me of such. What business had Senor Bullock with you?
2: He hired me. He hired my boat. Take him to Key West.
0: He was a simple little man. Still, he had almost $50,000 on him. Perhaps you will tell me why.
2: Sure. Simple little men put their pennies in Christmas savings. You'd be surprised how it adds up.
0: It could have been a good fee to take him to Key West. $50,000. Perhaps this hoodlum you speak of, perhaps he had fear you would not share with him, eh?
2: Hey, look, I told you what happened.
3: Buenas noches, Senor LaSalle. Everybody. Well, you be glad I'm here, Shannon, you and the lady. Will you be glad?
0: What is it you want, Senor Armand?
3: A favor, Senor. Just release Shannon and Duval. Because I ask you. Because I've got a writ that says you have to.
0: Give it to me. It is in order. You are released. But walk careful in Havana, eh, senor? Senorita?
1: Just like you say. Give my regards to Junior, huh?
3: Let's get out of here.
2: Yeah.
3: Well, I told you. The chief and me, we're just like that. I do favors for him, him for me.
2: And you for who else?
3: Your benefactor. Lovely man. He arranged it all. He's dying to meet you two. Let's not keep him waiting, huh?
1: He sounds like a doll. Shall we go, Slate?
2: Not you, just me and Buster here.
1: Now, look.
2: I said go home, sailor. You'll take me to my benefactor, huh, Buster? I don't want to share him with anybody.

0: Yeah?
1: I brought Shen.
0: Oh, you're the lawyer. Hey, Johnny.
2: Yes, who is it?
0: The lawyer with the guy.
2: Tell the lawyer to go home.
0: You heard him. Come on in, Shannon. Right in here. Here he is, Johnny.
3: Hello, Shannon. Are you staring at me because you recognize me?
4: Hey, I've seen you. Your pictures. You're Johnny Rice.
3: That's right.
4: How many states are you wanted in, Johnny?
3: The original 13, and 7 more besides. You like music, Shannon?
4: Sometimes.
3: Try now. Listen. Pretty? Sure, it's pretty. You're going out to it, Shannon. Only because you know I'm in Havana.
4: Whoever told you I knew that?
3: Marchik.
0: Uh-huh.
3: Kill him.
0: Johnny,
3: I said...
0: Yeah.
4: Listen to me.
3: Now throw him away, Marchik.

0: Does it show that much, King Moses?
1: Maybe not to somebody else, but to King Moses, it shows like it was in neon lights.
0: Funny. Slate never sees it.
1: Mr. Slate sees, but he does not believe. You are someone he has not known the like of ever before. He do not think himself worthy of you.
0: That'll be the day he underrates himself.
1: I know him longer than you, Lady Sailor.
0: Well, then maybe you can tell me where he's been all night, because you know him so well.
1: I cannot. In Havana, there are many places. One goes because one has a desire in his heart, or
0: what, King?
1: Or there is a desire in someone else's heart, to please or to do harm.
0: Slate can take care of himself.
1: Yes, but sometimes a man gets hurt taking care of himself. Sometimes...
0: How could he have got hurt? We were in the police station. A lawyer named Harmon came in with a writ. Slate went. Get me my coat, King.
1: You go someplace, Lady Sailor?
0: Yeah, to see our lawyer. We got him for free yesterday. Maybe he'll tell me where he took Slate for free.
2: Ah, you understand, Miss Duval, it's been so long since a person as lovely as you walked in here. Mostly until you... dregs. Unfortunate people with burdens.
0: Mr. Harmon, where did you take Slate Shannon?
2: Really, now?
0: Look, Mr. Harmon, I could go away and come back. Only then this office would be cluttered with half the police in Havana.
2: Let me explain something to you, Miss Duval. I am a lawyer. I was hired to get you and Mr. Shannon out of jail. I succeeded quite well, don't you think?
0: Where did you take Slate?
2: Here I was only half successful. I was supposed to deliver both of you.
0: Where?
2: You must realize I'm not going to say where or to whom or why. And may I make a suggestion?
0: What?
2: Should you bring the police here, I would lie. I would lie and say I dropped Slate Shannon in the middle of downtown Havana. In the street. I would lie and you would become a fool. Beautiful, but nonetheless a fool. Goodbye, Miss Duval.
3: Come on, wake up. Come on, wake up, Shannon. You're over being hurt. Wake up.
4: Hey, I know you. The man told you to kill me.
3: I'm sorry. I had to make it look good. How's your shoulder?
4: You had to do that, huh? Yeah, you're wrong, Marchek. I'm not over being hurt.
3: There was a doctor here. He took the bullet out. Fixed you up. That sling. Here's some pills. He said you'll live.
4: Did he check with Johnny Rice? Is it okay with Johnny Rice if I live?
3: Johnny thinks you're dead. He wouldn't have it any other way.
4: Oh, then you double-crossed Johnny.
3: Uh-huh.
4: That makes me owe you something. Like my life, minus a pound of shoulder.
3: You don't owe me a thing.
4: Don't kid me, Marchek. You don't do things like that to Johnny Rice. Not for nothing. You don't cross him, bring me here and to this hole, get me a doctor, not for nothing. What's your fee?
3: It'll surprise you.
4: You want to bet? Tell me your fee, then I'll go home, because I've got a home.
3: I work for the Treasury.
4: I get it. You don't like to kill with guns. You're going to kill me with jokes.
3: See? My credentials. Look at them. Go on. Look at them.
4: You win. Surprises me.
3: It always does. Every time.
4: Yeah, I know. I saw the movie.
3: We've wanted Johnny Rice a long time. We don't want to lose him in red tape. You're going to help us get him.
4: Am I?
3: He's going to make a run for the States tonight. We'll arrest him there. I'll recommend your book.
4: Thanks.
3: You're Miss Duval. Can she handle a bold venture?
4: Leave her out of it or I don't play.
3: All right. I'll go find somebody else.
4: Hey, come back, Jack Armstrong. Sailor can handle a boat.
3: Tell her to get it ready. Tell her to be on board about 6:00. Sometime after dark, 3 men will meet her. Me, Dolly, and Johnny Rice. She'll take us to Key West.
4: And you'll take Dolly and Rice all by yourself? You're a bigger hero than appears on the surface, Marchek.
3: Don't pout, Shannon. You're going too. You'll hide below deck with a gun. I'll call out when I need you. Because I need you.

0: See you later, Marchuk.
1: Yeah.
2: Mr. Slate. Mr. Slate.
0: Hey, where's Sailor King?
2: What happened to you, Mr. Slate?
0: I'll tell you later. Where is she?
2: In her room. Melting away for you, Mr. Slate.
0: Sailor.
3: Slate, Slate. Where have you been? Why didn't you...
0: Now, watch it. Your tears are getting my bandage wet. Hey, what's the matter with you, Sailor?
3: Your arm.
0: Ah, it's my shoulder. Used to have a bullet in it.
3: Slate.
0: Cut it out, will you? Man spends a hard night getting shot. He likes to come home and see a girl with her hair combed and lipstick on, looking nice. Look in the mirror.
3: I'm sorry.
0: Forget it. We're going to Key West.
3: What are you talking about? You're hurt.
0: We're going to Key West as soon as it gets dark. You'll be on the Bold Venture. Three men will meet you there. One named Johnny Rice and Marchuk and Dolly. I'll be below deck. I'll have a gun.
4: Ahoy! Bold Venture!
3: Ahoy! Come aboard.
5: Well, good evening. I'm Johnny Rice, and you're Sailor Duval.
3: You sit over there.
5: No. You're at the wheel of this tub. I'm your right-hand man, right beside you. Let's get moving.
3: We wait for two more men.
5: Marchuk and Dolly?
3: That's right. When Marchuk paid me for this trip, he said you, him, and something named Dolly.
5: How much did Marchuk pay you for this trip?
3: $300.
5: He did well by it.
3: I'll thank him again when he comes aboard.
5: I'm afraid not. He's dead, like your friend Slate.
3: Dead?
5: That's right. I caught Marchuk placing a phone call, transatlantic, to the Treasury boys. Can you imagine Marchuk doing that? That's why he's dead.
3: What about Dolly?
5: He's packing Marchuk to bury him wherever he wants to bury him. I'll meet Dolly in the States.
3: Then there's going to be only you.
5: And you. Let's go to Key West, Mr. Val.

0: Ah, beautiful night, isn't it?
1: I haven't looked. Do you mind if I get some coffee?
0: Where do you get your coffee?
1: Below, in the galley.
0: And who runs the boat while you're doing that?
1: You. Just hold the wheel. Steady as she goes.
0: All right. I've never run a boat before, but go ahead. And bring me some, too. Hurry back. I'm beginning to miss you already.
2: Slate.
3: Hey, what are you doing here? Where's Marchuk?
2: He's dead. They found out who he is and they killed him.
3: You mean you've been up there all alone with Rice and Dolly?
2: No, only Johnny Rice came aboard. He's waiting for some coffee.
3: I'll carry it to him on this gun.
2: Be careful, Slate. Your arm.
3: I don't worry about it.
0: Yeah, you were quick with the coffee, Mr. Val.
3: No coffee, Johnny. We're all out.
0: Huh? Well, what do you know? Marchuk didn't kill you. I should have figured that.
3: You enjoy handling a boat, Johnny?
0: Yeah. I'm happy like this. Shoulder's bleeding, huh? Drop the gun. Drop it. Thanks, Shannon. Now I'm going to have to spend the voyage with a gun in my hand, huh, Shannon? Did you hear what I told your boyfriend, Miss Duval?
2: Slate. Slate, you're hurt.
0: I'll take the hurt away from him in a little while. Get on this wheel.
3: I'm sorry, sailor. I lost it.
0: Come on, get on the wheel.
1: You know something? I forgot how to run a boat. If I took the wheel, this boat would go around in circles till we ran out of gas.
0: I can blink an eyelash, Mr. Val, then shoot you dead. Slate can run the boat.
3: It's a big coincidence. I forgot, too.
0: What's on your mind, Slate?
3: Throw my gun overboard and I'll see you get ashore.
0: Where I want to go?
3: Key West. You got my word for it.
0: All right.
3: That was my gun, Johnny. Now yours. Now I'll take the wheel. How much water, sailor?
1: About 7 feet.
0: Well, it won't be long now. I can see the lights from the coast.
3: Take another sounding, sailor.
1: All right. 4. Better cut the motors. Now 2.
3: All right, Johnny, jump.
0: Jump?
3: That's right. I can't take the boat on the beach. You'll have to walk from here. Go ahead, jump.
0: All right.
3: Go along, Johnny.
4: I'll find you, Slate. I'll find you now. Hey!
3: What's the matter, Johnny?
4: This beach. This water on the other side of it. Where am I?
3: Go along, Johnny. How did I do, sailor?
1: I don't know what you did.
3: I told him I'd put him ashore. My part of the bargain. That sandbar is a mile from Key West, but it's part of Key West.
1: The tide will be in a half hour. He'll drown.
3: Get on the ship to shore phone, sailor. Get the Coast Guard. Give him Johnny's position. If they hurry, they'll get him alive.

0: Nurse, where am I? Nurse.
1: Take it easy, Slate. I'm not a nurse. It's a sailor.
0: Water. Water.
1: So help me, Slate. If I thought you had a fever...
0: The room is spinning. Everything's going black. I've got no pulse.
1: I'll go get you one.
0: Oh, thanks, nurse.
1: I'll be right back, baby. It's time for your 10 o'clock feeding.
0: Why, you nurses always talking shop. Come here.
1: Let go of me.
0: Oh, come here.
1: Boy, you really have got a fever.
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1: Calling all cars, attention all cars, broadcast 84, regarding a train robbery at Noble. The Contra Costa County Sheriff's Office requests all cars to watch for a suspect, described as thin, height 5 feet 10 inches, age 43, has sparse hair, and wears glasses. That's all.

It's firecracker time. Look out. Here goes one. Oh, too bad. That one was a dud. Light another one, Brody. There, that firecracker exploded into thin air. Not a trace of it left. Just like Rio Grande cracked gasoline explodes in your motor. All power, no waste. But cut-price, uncracked gasoline is like the dud firecracker, because it only partly explodes. The wasted, unburned gasoline runs down your cylinder walls, ruining your oil seal, diluting your crankcase oil, so it's often useless in only 200 miles. You certainly don't save money using cut-price gasoline when a large part of every gallon goes to waste. Your motor needs complete explosions. That's why every automobile engine thrives on Rio Grande cracked gasoline. Each drop burns completely. There are no unburned leftovers to ruin your oil. Rio Grande puts gasoline through the newest, costliest and most advanced refining process known to the petroleum industry, just to ensure that every drop will burn completely, so no power will be wasted. That's why your car speeds up on Rio Grande cracked, because you get full force, full power explosions, instead of the half-hearted explosions of uncracked gasolines. That's why the cars that must have the finest gasoline, police cars, fire engines, ambulances, specify Rio Grande cracked more than any other brand. That goes for you, too. It costs you less per mile to drive with Rio Grande cracked gasoline.

0: Ladies and gentlemen, we are pleased to announce that the part of Inspector Austin in tonight's broadcast will be played by Wallace Ford, motion picture star now appearing in the RKO production, The Informer, and the Columbia offering, The Whole Town's Talking. And now it is our great pleasure to present Sheriff John Miller of Contra Costa County, who will speak to you from the studios of KFRC in San Francisco.
1: Good evening. Only the most desperate and hardened criminals would dare to hold up a mail train, because they know that not only will the sheriff's forces and local police be hot on their trail, but also the federal G-men, who will never give up until the robbers are punished. When our office received the flash that the mails had been robbed, our men devoted their entire energies to tracing the bandits. All clues unearthed by our men were turned over to the G-man assigned by the postal authorities, and our deputies worked with him until the entire gang was accounted for. G-men can't work alone. They need the manpower and the knowledge of local police and sheriff's forces. We are not interested in glory. We want only to see lawbreakers captured. And my deputies are instructed to work just as hard on police and federal cases as on our own problems. In the true story that follows, you will see how many different law enforcement agencies were needed to bring all members of the robber gang to justice. On with the show.

0: It is mid-morning of November 7th, 1930. Southern Pacific's train number 36, bound for Stockton and Sacramento, has just left Berkeley. And engineer R.E. Lemery and fireman F.E. O'Brien are setting down to an uneventful run.
1: Team okay?

0: At Berkeley, and engineer R.E. Lemery and fireman F.E. O'Brien are setting down to an uneventful run.
1: Seem okay?
2: Sure. Take it easy.
1: Thanks. Are we on time?
2: Right on the tick. Ever seen me when I wasn't on time?
1: Well, come to think of it, I haven't.
2: Got to be on time today. We're carrying the payroll to the steel mills at Pittsburgh.
1: Yeah?
2: Sure. If we don't get in on time, those guys won't get their pay envelopes.
1: Well, we can't let that happen.
2: No, I'll say we can't.
3: All right, you guys. Come on this train now.
2: Who are you?
3: Stick up. Get your hand away from that brake lever. Keep it rolling. I'll tell you when to stop.
2: What's the big idea?
3: I guess you know what you're carrying on this train.
2: Passengers, that's all.
3: Yeah? Well, I know different. How far are we from Noble?
2: You mean that little flag stop?
3: Yeah, that's it.
2: Well, about a quarter of a mile.
3: All right, slow her down. Now listen, there's a cord stretched between two stakes along the side of the track. You see it?
2: Yes.
3: Okay, stop this thing so that the cab is opposite the end stake.
2: Now, what's the idea?
3: Don't argue. Put on your brakes. Easy now. We're passing the cord. Now, pull her up. Okay, you guys, get down.
1: Hey, what's the idea of that cord business?
3: That measures the distance from the engine to the mail car. You see why? The boys are setting up the machine gun on that flat car right opposite the mail car.
2: You guys sure had this planned, didn't you?
3: Sure we did. Now get over there to that station. Okay, Frank, I got the engine crew.
4: Attaboy.
3: Here comes the conductor. You take care of him.
5: Don't worry, I will.
6: Hey, Lemery, what's the idea of stopping here?
2: Well, can't you see it?
3: Shut up, you!
5: All right, conductor, up your hands. Frisky, Eddie.
7: Okay. Nothing on him.
5: Tell me all right, boys.
8: All right.
7: Hey, look here. You'd better not go through with this.
5: Why not?
7: This is dangerous business.
5: Well, we're prepared for it. Your old train's covered with my men. We're not taking any chances. Now you're going to help me open that mail car.
7: Oh, no, I'm not.
5: Oh, yes, you are.
7: Hey, listen,
5: now, shut up and get around in front of me here.
7: Let me alone.
5: You'll make a nice bulletproof vest. Now we'll wake up that mail clerk. Fire a slug into the door of that car, Eddie.
7: Okay.
5: Drop that gun, mister.
9: I will not.
5: If you don't, I'll let you have it.
7: Hey, don't shoot, Mac. You can't hit him without killing me.
5: I'll drop that gun. There, that's better. Okay, now open up the car. Open it up. Listen, mister, we don't want to bump anybody off. But if you don't get into line, we'll have to. We've got a dozen sticks of dynamite here, and we'll blow up the car and you in it, unless you open up.
7: You better open up, Mac. We ain't got a chance.
9: Yes, you're right, Steve.
5: All right, Eddie. Take this conductor over to the station with the other two.
7: Okay.
5: I'm going to get the stuff.
10: Here you are.
5: Stuff them into one sack.
10: Okay.
5: Now, where's that bank stuff?
10: What bank stuff?
5: You know what bank stuff, that payroll shipment.
10: I haven't any payroll shipment.
5: Listen, do you think we'd go into this without knowing what we're doing? You're carrying the payroll to the steel mills in Pittsburgh. Now, where is it?
10: I don't know anything about it.
5: No?
10: No.
5: Then I'll find it myself.
11: Hiding this stuff on me, huh? A lousy train up for a trick like this. Think you can bluff fast one on me, do you? Oh, here it is. Listen, mister, if I gave you what's coming to you, I'd bump you off with that little trick.
5: Well, I'll give you one more chance. Get down to the other end of the car.
10: Oh, please don't do anything to me. I was only doing my duty.
5: Shut up and get down there. I'll stand there for 5 minutes with your face to the wall. If you stick your head out of this door, my chopper will blow it off. All right, Eddie, I got everything. Give the boys the signal.
12: Okay, boys, scram.
5: Help me get this sack into the car.
1: Okay. Don't you want to tie up these guys?
5: Ah, let them go. By the time they get to the next station, we'll be out of the heat.
12: You get everything, Frank?
5: Everything.
12: Good.
5: Come on, stuff that tomcat in there. Get in, Eddie. Everybody here?
1: Yeah, all accounted for.
5: All right, let's go then.
0: It is 10 minutes before the flustered train crew gets number 36 to Sedge, where the alarm is sounded. And by the time the train reaches Stockton, postal inspectors Austin and Chance have arrived there by plane and quickly question the holdup victims. Engineer Lemery has the most important bit of information.
13: Oh, Mr. Lemery, what do these men look like?
2: Well, it's hard to say. They all wore overalls and masks over their faces.
14: You say they made their escape by automobile?
2: Yes.
13: I don't suppose you were able to get the license number of the car.
2: Yes, I did notice it.
14: You did? What was it?
2: Let me see. 7W6549. Yeah, that's right. The 7W6549.
14: 7W6549. Call the Motor Vehicle Bureau at Sacramento right away, Austin. And see who that license is registered to.
0: And a half hour later, in the little town of Orland, an officer is questioning the postmistress.
15: Why, yes. That's my license number.
16: Where is your car?
15: Oh, I wish I knew. It was stolen last night.
16: Stolen? Where?
15: I was visiting in Oakland. I left it in a garage at Harrison and 14th Street.

0: and about midnight.
1: The investigation reverses to Oakland police, who quickly visit the garage man at Harrison and 14th.
2: You were on duty last night?
3: Yes, sir.
2: Know anything about a car being stolen out there?
3: Yes. I was alone about midnight when two men came in. One of them pulled a gun on me, and the other one started the Buick and drove it out here by the office. And the guy with the gun jumped on the running board and they drove off.
2: What did these men look like?
3: Well, I couldn't tell. They wore overalls and masks.
1: In possession of all the available immediate clues, postal inspectors hold council of war with the chief of the Oakland Police Department.
4: Well, Chief, that stolen car clue didn't help much, did it?
5: No. These men were certainly careful with their overalls and masks.
6: Well, here's all we know. They used a stolen car, which they abandoned at Euclid Avenue and Virginia Street, and they left the empty mail sack at the electric depot. Now, where do we go from here?
5: There's one thing you gentlemen have forgotten.
6: What's that?
5: Modus operandi.
4: How do you mean?
5: Well, sometimes as important as a clue. I've been checking back on previous robberies, such as the McAvoy train robbery last year, Fresno winery robbery in 1928. They were both pulled with the same systematic procedure. Several men were involved. Machine guns and sawed-off shotguns were used. Everything clicked off with rehearsed perfection.
4: But these crimes are unsolved.
5: Not completely. We've been working on them. We have reason to believe that they involve an ex-con by the name of Frank Smith.
4: Hmm.
5: Did time for a bank robbery in Santa Clara back in 1909.
6: Okay, bring Smith in. Let's question him.
5: Yeah, first we have to locate him. Hello?
7: Garrett speaking, Chief. I've got a report that I think you should know about.
5: What is it?
7: A chambermaid at the Los Feliz Hotel found a package containing $195 in the dresser drawer this morning.
5: Who's in the room?
7: It was registered to an E.R. Sherwood, but he checked out in a hurry this morning.
5: Get down there right away.
7: Yes, sir.
5: $195 left in the dresser drawer at the Los Feliz Hotel.
6: That might be part of the stuff. Let's see. They got $50,000 in bills and $3,700 in silver. $500 of that was in half dollars.
5: Yeah, I'll leave it to a crook to make a stupid mistake like that.
4: Of course, it might not have anything to do with our case.
5: Yeah, we'll know pretty soon. Garrett's gone down to question the hotel employees.
2: Now, Mr. Johnson, you say the man who occupied the room where the money was found registered as E.R. Sherwood?
8: That's right.
2: What else do you know about him?
8: Nothing much. He was here for 2 days this time.
2: You mean he stopped here before?
8: Oh, yes, several times.
2: You know anyone he associated with?
8: Why, yes. He's quite friendly with the Mr. and Mrs. Ellis. Frank P. Ellis, I believe their name is. They drive a blue coupe, as I remember.
2: Frank P. Ellis. Drive a blue coupe?
8: Yes.
2: You know where Mr. Ellis lives?
8: No, I don't.
2: What else do you know about this man?
8: Well, that's about all. Oh, yes. One of the bellboys ran an errand for him just as he left.
2: Let me talk to him.
8: Just a minute. Front?
9: Yes, sir.
8: Harry, you ran an errand for Mr. Sherwood, didn't you?
9: Yes, sir.
8: Will you tell this gentleman about it?
9: Well, Mr. Sherwood asked me to express a package for him.
2: A package? What kind of a package?
9: Well, it was small and sort of heavy.
2: Small and sort of heavy. Sounds like more silver, Mr. Johnson.
8: Yes, it does.
2: Where was the package going?
9: To Seattle.
2: What address?
9: Let me see. I got it here somewhere in a piece of paper. Yeah, here it is. R.W. Carlton, Olive Tower Apartment, Seattle.
2: Well, that's fine. We'll put the Seattle police on this right away.
1: Seattle police investigate Mr. Carlton of the Olive Tower Apartments, only to find that he had checked out that morning just after Sherwood arrived. Meanwhile, Oakland police work on the Ellis angle of the case.
2: Chief, this may be a long shot, but I've got a hunch that this man Ellis who visited Sherwood at the hotel is the same fellow who pulled that post office holdup in Tracy 2 years ago.
5: Yes? Why?
2: Well, here's the silly part of my hunch. Both men drove a blue coupe. I'd like to backtrack on that investigation with Inspector Austin here and see where it leads us.
5: It's okay with me.
2: You remember the investigation of that Tracy holdup, Austin?
6: Yes. The license number on the getaway car was traced to a woman who had moved to Connecticut. She was completely innocent.
2: Was it a stolen car?
6: Apparently not. It always did. Rather, I always did think that they had repainted license plates from a previous year.
2: You remember the license on the car?
6: No, but I've got it over at the office.
2: Now let's work backwards on that angle, then.
1: A check with the Motor Vehicle Bureau reveals that the license number on the getaway car used in the Tracy holdup in 1928 is the same as the license issued to Ellis in 1926, at which time he gave a San Francisco address. Officers tracing him at that address glean the information that he has a brother-in-law living in Berkeley. Although this gentleman proves his innocence and denies knowledge of Ellis's whereabouts, officers find the wanted man's address in a notebook. Once in possession of this information, a posse is hastily assembled, and on a quiet Sunday afternoon, nine officers representing the Oakland police, the federal government, and the sheriff's office close in on a pleasant little bungalow on an Oakland side street.
6: Men all posted, Garrett?
0: They're surrounding the house.
6: Good. All set, Chance?
4: Set.
6: When I get in the door, get it open, you follow me in. Stay out of sight until then, okay?
4: Okay.
6: Here goes. I beg your pardon, ma'am. Could you tell me where the Stewarts live?
10: Why, I don't know. I'm not very well... Hey, get your foot out of that door.
6: I'm coming in.
10: Frank!
6: Quiet. One peep out of you and I'll lay you out. Come on, Chance.
10: Hey, listen, you can't do this. You ain't got no right to...
6: We're federal officers. Now, shut up. Grab that gun on the table, Chance.
10: Hey, listen to me, you big flat book. This is my house. You can't break in here without a warrant.
6: We don't need one now. You got a license for this gun?
10: Why, I don't know.
6: All right, that's the charge for the present. Now, keep quiet and don't cause us any trouble. The place is surrounded. Inspector Garrett's just come in the back way, and it isn't going to do you any good to make a squawk.
4: Where's your husband?
10: I don't know.
11: There's someone in the bathroom here.
6: Keep your eyes on her, Chance. Come on, Garrett.
0: Yeah, he must be washing his face. Probably never heard it.
6: Open the door. Hands up, Ellis.
11: What? Hey, what is this, a hijack?
6: No, it's an arrest. Drop that razor. Drop it, I said. Now, get out of here and get into a shirt. You're going to headquarters.
0: What for?
6: Plenty. Suspicion of robbing the United States mails, to begin with.
11: Oh, but look here, you got the wrong guy. I'm a respectable salesman. I don't know what this is all about.
6: Well, if you're on the up and up, it won't take you long to clear yourself. Now get going.
11: Hey, Austin, this joint's an arsenal.
6: What do you mean?
11: The boys just found three rifles, a couple of automatics, and a flock of bulletproof vests.
6: Yeah? So you're a respectable salesman, eh, Ellis? What do you sell, munitions? Come on, get going.
1: For 3 hours, the officers remained with their prisoners in the bungalow, hoping for the arrival of other members of the gang. During this time, neither husband nor wife answers the constant interrogations of the officers. And Ellis complains of illness, confesses to being a narcotic addict, begs the officers for a shot, is refused. Finally, the prisoners are placed in separate police cars and convoyed to the postal authorities' headquarters. On the way down, Ellis apparently becomes much worse.
11: Please, boys, please give me a shot. I can't stand this agony.
6: No.
11: Oh, listen, guys, be human, will you?
6: In the first place, if I haven't got any. In the second place, if I did, I wouldn't give you any.
11: I tell you, I can't stand this much longer. Every nerve in my body's screaming.
6: That's tough. Oh,
11: listen, these cuffs are cutting my wrist to beat the devil. At least take them off, will you?
6: We'll be at headquarters in a few minutes.
0: Oh, take the cuffs off, Austin. It'll be all right. The poor guy's really suffering.
6: Well, okay.
11: Oh. Thanks, Inspector. Thanks a lot. Gosh, those things cut bad.
6: Well, here we are. Come on, Ellis, pile out.
11: I don't know whether I can make it. I'm pretty weak.
6: Here, I'll give you a hand.
11: Easy. Gee, you don't know how bad I hurt. If you guys would only give me a shot.
6: You'll be all right. One more step now. There.
11: Thanks, Blackfoot.
6: Hey, come back here.
4: That double-crossing dirty...
6: Halt, or I'll fire.
11: Go ahead and shoot. You can't hit me.
4: Good shot, Austin. That dropped him.
6: Come on, let's make sure he may be Sammy.
4: All right, never mind now. Never mind, folks. Now stand back. Stand back, I say. Never mind.
6: He's dead, all right. I drilled him right through the heart.
1: Mrs. Ellis had already been taken into the post office when her husband was shot. Withholding the news of his death from her, officers question her regarding the train robbery. For 4 hours, she submits unyieldingly to the barrage of questions fired at her. Finally, in an effort to break her, Inspector Austin plays his trump card.
6: Mrs. Ellis, there's no sense in you holding out any longer. It's quite clear that you're trying to protect your husband. That's what you're trying to do, isn't it?
10: What?
6: Protect your husband.
10: Protect who?
6: Your husband.
10: I don't know what you're talking about.
6: All right, Mrs. Ellis. Just for the sake of argument, we'll assume that you are trying to protect him.
10: Assume anything you like, you dirty baboon.
6: Well, he doesn't need your protection any longer because he's dead.
10: What? Oh, I see. A trap, huh?
6: No, that's a fact. He was shot trying to escape from us when we pulled up outside the building. He died immediately.
10: Oh, yeah? Say, you can't catch me that way. You must think I'm a babe in arms.
6: What I'm telling you is the truth.
10: A copper never tells the truth.
6: Very well, Mrs. Ellis. I'll prove it to you. Come along.
10: Where are you going to take me?
6: To the morgue.

0: Hello, Inspector.
1: Hello, Doctor. Have you posted that shooting case yet?
0: Yes, number 37.
1: I want to get an identification.
0: Right this way. Oh, here we are, here we are.
1: Hold on the sheet, will you please, Doc? Well, Mrs. Ellis.
2: I don't know that man.

0: Back in the post office, the questioning continues.
1: Well, Mrs. Ellis, what have you to say now?
2: Nothing.
1: I've shown you the proof of your husband's death.
2: That man's not my husband.
1: Who else robbed the Southern Pacific train at Noble?
2: I don't know what you're talking about.
3: Isn't it true that your husband robbed the post office at Tracy 2 years ago?
4: You drove the getaway car and the train robbery at McAvoy last year.
1: And that Fresno winery hijacking. You and your husband pulled that, too.
5: Would you mind if I helped myself to some water?
1: No, there's a cooler in the corner.
5: Thank you.
1: Grab her, Garris. She's trying to jump out the window.
6: Get back.
4: Come on.
1: Ah, Mrs. Ellis, what's the idea of that?
2: I'd rather bump myself off than dirty myself being in the same room with you, swine.
1: Very well, we'll place you in a nice private cell where you can think this whole thing over for yourself. And where there are bars to keep you from jumping out of windows. Lock her up, Garrett.
0: With Frank Smith, alias Frank Ellis, dead, and Mrs. Ellis defiantly mute in jail, authorities begin the search for friends of the Smiths, whom neighbors inform them are known as Mr. and Mrs. York. Shown a mug book, they quickly identify York as Charles Berta, a Canadian ex-convict. Meanwhile in Seattle, Postal Inspector Imus picked up Sherwood on the street from the description provided by Oakland officers. And then a few days later, in a small grocery store in Seattle...
7: Now, what does that all amount to?
8: Let me see. It's $1.35.
7: And, Oh, yeah, let me have a dozen eggs.
8: Yes, a dozen eggs, yes, sir. That makes $1.60.
7: $1.60. Let's see, that's 32 nickels, isn't it?
8: 32 nickels? Why, my Mrs. Carton, what you been doing? You breaking the jackpot and slot machine?
7: No, as a matter of fact, I've been saving nickels for a long time. Several years now.
8: Yeah, they do mount up, don't they?
7: They certainly do. There you are.
8: Yeah, thank you very much, Mrs. Carton. Good day.
7: Good day.
8: Saving nickels for several years. Hey, these nickels are all bright. They ain't never been used. Land of Goshen, they're all 1928 Buffaloes. Think I better call the police.
0: Thus, another mistake on the part of the criminals ensnares two more when Carlton and his wife are taken into custody. Mugged and printed, Carlton turns out to be Earl J. Crispin, wanted in Detroit on a bunco charge. Back to Oakland swings the investigation, where finally officers locate the residence of Berta and his wife. They lose no time in visiting the apartment of the suspects.
4: Better try knocking, Stone.
9: Sure.
4: Try it again, louder.
2: All right. Don't break the door down.
4: Well, why don't you answer your bell, then?
2: Do I have to tell that, too? What's the big idea? Who are you?
4: Police officers. And you're Mrs. Berta.
2: Wrong party. My name's York.
4: Okay, Mrs. York, alias Mrs. Berta. Where's your husband?
2: I haven't any.
4: Okay, have it your way. Mind if we come in?
2: Of course I do.
4: Well, we're coming just the same.
2: You can't come in here without a search warrant.
9: Here it is.
2: Oh. Thought of everything, didn't you?
9: Yep.
4: Turn on the light, Stone. Go through the joint while I talk to Mrs. Berta.
2: What do you expect to find? Dead bodies?
9: You never can tell. Come on, Eddie.
3: Okay.
4: Now, Mrs. Berta.
2: I wish you'd use my right name.
4: Suppose I just call you You.
2: Okay, if you don't add anything to it.
4: Okay, You. What do you know about that train robbery at Noble?
2: Huh? That's easy. Nothing.
4: Isn't it true that your husband is an ex-convict?
2: I haven't any husband. What other silly questions can you think of?
4: It might interest you to know that your husband's mug has been identified as one of the mob that held up the SP train at Noble.
2: Considering the fact that I have no husband, it does. Go on. This is the best laugh I've had in a month.
4: Maybe that's your non-existent husband now. I'll answer it.
2: Don't bother. I'll answer it. Hello? Oh. Well, I'm sorry. You've got the wrong number. Gee, the telephone service is simply awful in this town.
4: Yeah. Huh.
2: Can you beat that? Another one I got. Hello?
10: Hey, what's wrong up there?
2: You've got the wrong number.
4: Hey, Soon, come along with me.
11: I heard a guy's voice on the other end. Eddie, you stay here and watch Mrs. Berta.
9: What do you mean you heard a guy's voice?
4: A guy said, hey, what's wrong up there? My hunch is that it's Berta. He saw all the lights on and got suspicious. I'll bet he's down at the corner drugstore telephoning. Yeah. There's a guy who answers his description, standing across the street in front of the drugstore.
9: Yeah, he's seen us. He's walking away.
4: Come on, let's try to catch up with him.
9: Yeah, he's wise. He's running.
4: Let's go. Get out your gun.
9: Right.
4: Hey, you, stop. Halt. Tackle him, Stone.
12: Hey, what's the big idea?
4: Quiet, you.
12: Help, police. I'm being robbed.
13: What's going on here?
4: All right, Sergeant. We're officers. Give us a hand.
13: Oh, very well, Inspector. Come on, you. Quiet down.
9: Yeah,
12: I got a little surprise for you guys.
6: Well, that's all?
4: Well, there's one for you. Take that gun off him, Stone. Call the ambulance, Sergeant.
14: Yes, sir.
4: I guess that'll teach you to pull a rod on a policeman.
0: It was 3 months before Berta recovered from his bullet wound, and during this time, postal inspectors and Oakland officers amassed a tremendous pile of evidence and array of witnesses. In July of 1931, Mrs. Smith and Sherwood went on trial, were found guilty, and sentenced to 25 years apiece. When he had recovered from his wounds, Berta also received a 25-year sentence. Christman, who had been returned to Michigan and sentenced on the bunco charge, had been brought back to testify on the trial, and on his return to the Michigan penitentiary, escaped from the officers in El Paso and is still a fugitive. The fourth member of the gang, James Sargent, was captured 2 years later and sentenced to his 25 years. And authorities are still looking for bandit number 5, whose identity the trial never brought out. Modern police activities are so efficient that very few lawbreakers escape paying the penalty for their crimes. Rio Grande Cracked Gasoline is proud of the prominent part it plays in the capture of thousands of criminals. Today, police cars make greater speed and have greater power than ever before, because Rio Grande's exclusive cracking process creates a gasoline that gets the maximum power from modern motors. Police officials of leading western cities prefer Rio Grande Cracked. Specify it more than any other brand. Why don't you try the same gasoline your police use and get police car performance in your own car? Every month, 375,000 people go into Rio Grande Cracked gasoline service stations and ask for a free copy of the Calling All Cars News. Get your copy of this interesting publication. 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

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Suspects in this case are now in custody. That's all.

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0: Broadway. It's an enchanted island or a prison cut off from the rest of the world. It all depends upon the mood you're in. The sudden sounds that dart from doorways, call them fury or make yourself believe their promises dimly heard. Or con yourself that the stare that just trailed by you had nothing to do with hunger. You can kid yourself on Broadway because that's what it's here for. It's Broadway, my beat. To a policeman, a telephone is an instrument of mayhem. It carries the after images of violent death with the speed of sound. The telephone told me there'd been a murder. It told me just now. It told me where. It told me to climb 6 flights of steps at the Ramsey Apartments, and I'd find death waiting for me in an elevator near the head of the stairs.
1: Right over here, Danny.
0: Hi, Mugovan.
1: In here, in the elevator. There he is, Danny, on the floor.
0: Who is he?
1: No identification. Person unknown shot to death by person unknown. Whereabouts of the shooting is a moot point.
0: This man's too well dressed to go around without a wallet or some kind of identification.
2: Maybe he was heisted.
0: Hmm? Who are you?
3: Elevator man.
1: Yeah, Danny, he runs the elevator. He called in the precinct. I got the call.
2: Maybe the guy's wallet was heisted. Robbery, huh? With a deadly weapon.
0: You?
2: Funny man.
0: What's your name, elevator man?
2: Eddie Amboy, 1212 East 54th. You walk up two, turn right, turn left, then walk up a half till there's nothing but a door. Eddie Amboy, my place.
0: Okay, Eddie, tell me about it.
2: About what?
0: Book him, Mugovan. I'm tired.
2: Oh, about the guy here? I already did that. Ask this Mugovan here. I did the story to him.
1: Mr. Clovis tired. Do the story again.
2: Yeah, I am. The guy pushes a buzz on the first floor.
0: Where were you?
2: In the sub-basement. Little thing's wrong with this elevator. I was fixing it. I'm conscientious.
0: Go ahead.
2: The guy buzzes, I bring the car up, I open the door. This guy gets in. He's holding his tummy like it aches him. He says, 6th floor, please. I close the door, I turn the handle. We ride. Now comes the 6th floor. We stop. I open the door, I look around. The guy's on the floor, dead. Tummy ache turns out to be caused by bullet.
0: The story he told you, Mugovan?
1: The same.
2: If it gets too complicated, I'll be glad to do it again. Start all over in the sub-basement.
0: You did good.
2: Thanks. Can I have my elevator back now?
0: It's not yours anymore, kid. When a man gets murdered on an elevator, the elevator suddenly belongs to the world. A man's dying takes many shapes, occurs in many places. It's rare that he has a choice. But the unknown, unnamed man whose face was now gaunt against the pressure of his cheekbones, whose eyes held no reflection of the light shining into them, seemed to have made one. He chose not to die in the street, but to crawl within the metal walls of an elevator. And the plain, the prosaic words, the dying words on his lips, he must have chosen too. Because for him, they had meaning. It was my job to find out their meaning. At headquarters, we put tracers out on the murdered man. Who was he? If we knew that, maybe we'd know why he had to die. And in the morning, I went back to the 6th floor he'd wanted. I had Mugovan's list of the tenants in the 3 apartments on that floor. I rang the first bell on the list.
4: What do you want?
0: You're Miss Conrad?
4: What do you want?
0: I'm from the police.
5: Who is it, Martha? Who is it?
0: Don't you think you'd better tell her?
5: Martha, how dare you not answer me? Who is it? And don't tell me it's no one because I heard you whispering. Who is it, Martha?
4: It's the police.
5: Oh, how wonderful, the police. But isn't that the end? Show them in, Martha. No. No, wait, darling. First, I want to paint my face.
4: Come in.
0: But I...
4: It's all right. She's already done her face. Come in. Down this hall, please.
5: No. No, don't come any closer. I want you both to stand right where you are. Especially you, policeman.
0: You're Miss Conrad.
5: Mary Conrad. You may call me Mary. Because Mary's a grand old name. Martha.
4: Yes?
5: Martha, get the policeman and me something. A libation, a morning martini, anything the policeman wants.
0: Don't go away, Martha.
5: You afraid to be left alone with me, policeman?
0: Miss Conrad, a man was murdered in this building last night.
5: Murdered? In this building? That's the end. Martha, did you hear what the beautiful man said?
0: He got in the elevator and asked for the 6th floor. Was it you he wanted to see, Miss Conrad?
5: The policeman must want a drink.
4: No, Mary, he wants to...
5: Do as I say, Martha. Don't be angry with me, darling. Just always do as I say. Now, where were we? Oh, yes, the murdered man. Who was he?
3: We don't know, but I have a picture.
5: A picture? How wonderful. Gimme, gimme, gimme.
3: Here.
5: Very distinguished. So dead. So horribly dead.
3: Do you know him?
5: Would it make it easier for you if I did, policeman?
3: Do you know him, Miss Conrad?
5: I'm sorry, dreadfully sorry. We don't know this man, do we, Martha? Do we?
4: No. No, we don't know him.
3: Where were you last night, Miss Conrad?
5: I was here. All day. All evening, all night. I didn't go out once. Did I, Martha?
4: No.
3: The commotion in the hall when the man was found, it didn't wake you?
5: Did it wake me, Martha?
4: No, you slept very soundly.
3: You sleep in the same room with Miss Conrad, Martha?
4: Well, I...
5: Policeman, you talk to Martha as if she were a servant.
3: But I thought...
5: That's dreadful. Of course Martha's not a servant. She's my sister. Isn't she the end?
3: Maybe I said something after that. I don't remember. What I do remember is waving my jaw a few times and trying to smile and give the impression of... Of course she's your sister. What else? Then I left. The apartment door across the hall had a nameplate that said Jonathan Quill and was equipped with a door knocker, a brass dragon sticking his tongue out at me. I lifted him up and pushed his face against the door. And then it happened. The door swung open. I stepped inside. How was I to know I was standing in the middle of a train crossing?
6: Jump over it, boy. Jump over it if you want to get hit by a train. Oh, yeah. You sure had an arrow shooting, didn't you? Could have taken off a toll.
3: Yeah. Hey, what goes on?
6: Look at it go. Oh, an exact replica of the Super Chief. And almost as fast. Oh, always wanted to be a brakeman, boy. Became a millionaire instead. What did you want to become?
3: A millionaire. I got to be a policeman instead.
6: Glad you came. Never had a policeman watch my trains. Never thought about asking one.
3: Well, now that you're delighted, Mr. Quill, I hope I won't do anything to break up your fun. I'm a policeman come to see about a murder.
6: Yeah, murder? Wait till I throw the switch, boy. Wait till I throw the switch here. Did you see a murder? You mean the one down the hall? The elevator murder? I didn't do it, and I'll prove it to you.
3: Mr. Quill.
6: You bet I'll prove it to you. You want an alibi, don't you? That's why you came here. I know all about policemen. You want alibis. Harold! Harold!
7: Yeah?
6: Come in, Dad. Harold, that's a policeman. You know what to do, Harold. Right over there, that's a policeman right there.
7: Hello. My name's Harold Blake, Jonathan's partner.
3: Danny Clover.
7: You seem to have gotten Jonathan excited. Jonathan gets excited.
6: Tell him, Harold. Tell him. You know what to do now, Harold.
7: Well, ever since the elevator boy was in here last night...
3: Eddie Amboy? He didn't say anything about that. I didn't know he came in the apartment.
7: Well, he reported the murder from here.
3: You mean he used your phone to call the police?
7: Yes, that's right. To call the police. I was here visiting with Jonathan. I live in the next apartment, you see.
3: I see. Pretty late for visiting, wasn't it?
7: By some standards.
6: Some standards.
7: Frankly, Mr. Clover, and you've probably never gotten an alibi like this in your life, we wanted to watch the trains on what we call the milk run. That's our alibi.
6: Tell him what else, Harold.
7: Go ahead. Oh, I don't think that's...
3: Go ahead. Tell me what else.
7: Well, it's about the elevator operator, about Eddie. Jonathan thinks Eddie is the murderer.
6: That's what I think.
3: Oh? Why?
6: Because Eddie is mean and spiteful and tried every which way to make an honest dollar. He's the type that murders other types.
3: What else?
6: Need there be anything else? Eddie is the killer. It's a hunch I have. I have made $1 million with my hunches.
7: You see how it is, Mr. Clover?
3: No, I don't see. But I'm going to try. Where there's peace, gentlemen, and quiet. Away from trains, gentlemen.
8: Hey, Danny. You in the mood for heat big powwow?
3: Huh? Say that again, Tartaglia.
8: Powwow, that's Indian talk, a throwback.
3: Try me once more, Tartaglia.
8: Well, a throwback to last night. Every night I play Cowboys and Indians with Mrs. Tartaglia and my six boys.
3: Hmm?
8: Yeah, and I am always an Indian. Hey, you should see my teepee, Danny. A surplus army blanket.
3: There must be a string of beads around here somewhere, Tartaglia. Go play someplace else.
8: Danny, please, be serious. We got work to do.
3: Oh. Well, who makes medicine first, you or me?
8: Huh? Oh, me, Danny, me. Now, this is a very grave matter. The technical boys say the signal system on the elevator where deceased unknown was found murdered... You follow me?
3: Mm-hmm.
8: They say said signal system was disconnected when they went over it.
3: So?
8: So what makes the mystery into a big pile is that somewhere there is a discrepancy.
3: Like what?
8: Like a discrepancy in time. Detective Mugovan received the murder call at his precinct at 2:55 in the a.m. He noted it down.
3: So?
8: So Dr. Sinsky says after examination of said unknown deceased, that said unknown deceased was deceased for at least 2 hours when found,
3: mm-hmm.
8: which would place the time of his murder, considering the here and there of police routine, at about 1 in the morning, not at 2:55 as was called in by the elevator operator. Now, this means the boy cut off the signal system. He should not be disturbed. Danny, I ain't finished. I can't never get a word out edgewise.

0: The doorman told me I'd find you here, Eddie.
1: Oh, well, it's the hard detective, huh? Where else would you find this elevator boy, bloodhound? I'll answer that. In the sub-basement, fixing this stinking elevator.
0: Last night, Eddie, did you have to fix the elevator before you called the police?
1: That's a very interesting question, because I can't figure out what it means. Very mystical.
0: I'll explain it to you, elevator boy.
1: Now, go back, bloodhound. If you come under here with me, you might get your throat caught in a steel cable or something. Under here is for experts.
0: From here, then. The call you made to the police, Eddie. How come it was almost an hour late? That's a long time, an hour.
1: Hey, you're good. You boys are real good to find out a thing like that.
0: We got experts, too, Eddie. So maybe you better put your elevator away someplace and come out here and talk to me. Expert to expert.
1: Yeah, I'll do that. One more tap in its tummy. Hey, who's that?
0: Eddie, get out! Get out!
1: I can't! My foot is caught! Help! Oh!
0: No.

0: You are listening to Broadway's My Beat, written by Morton Fine and David Friedkin, and starring Larry Thor as Detective Danny Clover.
1: Broadway is a place that mourns the dead only in passing. The cold whisper of death winds its way through the neon chasm, and Broadway notes it, shudders, and huddles in on itself. To the murder of an anonymous man in an elevator, to the crushing out of another man's life by that same elevator, Broadway reacted true to form. It read the headlines, shrugged, and flipped them neatly into the nearest trash can. But at headquarters, it isn't that easy. Even Sergeant Tartaglia didn't think so.
2: It ain't easy, Danny. 20 years in the business, and it still ain't easy.
1: What isn't, Tartaglia?
2: To be in a business where the product is dead bodies, where the clients are murderers. I've often come into Dustley to Mrs. Tartaglia.
1: Does she comfort you then, Tartaglia?
2: Like an angel. She goes to the mixmaster, beats up a recipe, and presents me with a confection. I happen to have one here now, Danny. Homemade halva. Here, have a piece. Go on.
1: Thanks. Good. Okay, Tartaglia, brief me.
2: This halva. Well, it's like chewing on a dream, huh, Danny?
1: My compliments to the missus. Brief me, Tartaglia.
2: Yeah. Well, item. The unknown man found dead in the elevator of the first part is still, to all intents and purposes, unknown.
1: Yeah, but you'll keep after it, Tartaglia.
2: Oh, like an old hound dog.
1: Mm-hmm.
2: Item, the death of the elevator operator, Eddie Amboy. The boys in technical concur with your opinion that he was indubitably murdered.
1: Well, it's generous of them.
2: Yeah, they thought so. They said the hacksaw you found on the roof of the apartment building, plus the evidence that the elevator cable had been sawed through, this made it murder.
1: What else, Tartaglia?
2: Well, we have checked on the background of Eddie Amboy. Found he ran an elevator, and in his room had a wife, Mrs. Eddie Amboy.
1: She there now?
2: Oh, yeah, Danny, yeah. The boys are even now, keeping tabs on her.
1: Tartaglia, give me the rest of that halva. I may need it for comfort.

0: Yeah?
1: Mrs. Amboy?
0: Who are you?
1: I'm from the police, Danny Clover.
0: Well?
1: May I come in?
0: You're from the police. You want to see me about what?
1: About Eddie, about your husband.
0: He's dead. You're late. You should have come months ago. Eddie's dead. Last night he got married to an elevator.
1: Eddie was murdered, Mrs. Amboy.
0: You'd want to take the trouble. Come on in. Sit over there if you want to.
1: Thanks. You said I should have come months ago. Why?
0: Could have arrested him. Could have had him sentenced for every little petty crime he committed. I added it up one night. Come to 157 years.
1: That way, huh?
0: This way, Mr. Clover. I could have visited him in jail, brought him pineapple upside down cake. He liked pineapple upside down cake. A dream I had. To watch him eating pineapple upside down cake behind bars.
1: You sound bitter enough to want to kill him.
0: And wreck that dream I told you about? Myself? Uh-uh. That was Eddie's department.
1: You were around when Eddie was killed?
0: Still doubt me, Mr. Clover. Don't doubt me. I've been on vacation, mister. To Washington, the District of Columbia, to our nation's capital. 2-day all-expense tour by bus to gawk at the White House, Lincoln's memorial.
1: Miss Simon.
0: Eddie sent me away. He had a girl.
1: When did you get back, Mrs. Amboy?
0: This morning. Time to read the paper. Time to know that Eddie was dead. Time to come back here and sniff perfume I never had. Another woman.
1: We'll check then. About the trip to Washington, I mean.
0: Yeah, sure. You know what I was just thinking, Mr. Clover?
1: What?
0: 6 years. I get my first 2-day vacation in 6 years and it becomes a matter for the police. How long will it be before Eddie leaves me alone? Ah, oh, you've seen women like me before, mister. Help me out. How long will it be?
1: We'll just check about a bus trip. No longer than that.
0: Wait a minute. Don't go yet, Mr. Clover. I got it right here. Here. Take this wallet.
1: What about it?
0: Before I burned Eddie's clothes this morning, I went through them. Maybe he'd left me $5 insurance money. I found this wallet. Eddie never had no wallet like this. Anyhow, it's empty.
1: Not quite empty. A picture of a man. An identification card.
0: You know him?
1: Not really, Mrs. Amboy, but I know about him. He's a man who didn't get off an elevator. He tried, but he didn't make it. Mrs. Amboy's eyes glittered through the shadows of the room, filled with shadows. And all that was in them was the hard crust of a hatred finally resolved. It was not only Eddie's clothes she had burned, but his touch, his gaze on her, the whispered night words. There was nothing more I could ask her about Eddie that she would answer. So I got out. The picture, the identification card in the wallet she gave me, belonged to the man who had been murdered and found in the elevator. Now I knew who he was, but I needed more than that. There was an address on the card. I went to it.
2: Oh, well, I'm afraid you'll have to come back some other time, sir. Dr. Stafford is not in.
1: I know that. I'm from the police. Danny Clover. And you?
2: The attendant. I helped Dr. Stafford. He's a small hospital here. Only Dr. Stafford and myself. Police?
1: Yes. I want to...
2: Well, I'm afraid you'll have to take up whatever it is you want with Dr. Stafford. I'm not in a position... What is it you want, Mr. Clover?
1: Something like this. How is it you don't seem to know that Dr. Robert Stafford is dead?
2: Well, he often takes trips away from here for 2 or 3 days at a time. I never... Dead?
1: Murdered.
2: That's impossible. Well, he was so hale and hearty when he left here. He was so...
1: Murdered.
2: I knew it would happen someday. I knew it, and I told him so many times.
1: Why? Why did you tell him that?
2: Because of the nature of his profession. Dr. Stafford was a psychiatrist, a very competent one. Some of the people he treated were mad, murderous and mad. You've only to read their records. Appalling.
1: Where are they?
2: What?
1: The records. Where are they?
2: Oh, in his office in there. But you've no right. You've no right. Those are Dr. Stafford's. Please, Mr. Clover.
1: These papers here on the desk? Are these records?
2: Yes, Dr. Stafford was studying those the night he went away. I haven't touched them. Dr. Stafford didn't like anyone.
1: Case history, Conrad. Doesn't make sense. I can't understand what's written here.
2: Psychiatrist records are like that, Mr. Clover. Mr. Clover, you can't take those with you. They belong to Dr. Stafford.
3: Danny, welcome to the office that Freud built with the taxpayers' money, Danny.
1: Dr. French, how are you?
3: All right, Danny, all right. Well, what brings you to the city psychiatrist? A problem?
1: A problem.
3: Off the record?
1: On it, Doctor. I've got a file here. It's filled with words and parts of words that I don't understand. A file about a sick woman.
3: Illness requires a special language, Danny. Let me take a look.
1: Here. Anything, Doctor?
3: Gently, Danny, gently. This is quite a history.
1: Sum it up for me, Doctor. Tell me so I can understand.
3: Can the lay mind understand insanity? For the woman named Conrad, it says here that she's insane.
1: How insane?
3: The insanity of the headlines, Danny. The sensational insanity. The woman named Conrad is a homicidal maniac.
1: Yeah.
3: This woman needs attention. According to these notes, she was going to be committed.
1: I know, but which one?
3: I don't understand.
1: Which one, Doctor? Which Conrad? Martha or Mary? Which is a homicidal maniac? Which?

0: Tartaglia, get in here.
1: Yeah, Danny, yeah. I was just in the... Hey, what are you doing with your gun, Danny? The old ammunition don't please you?
0: Something like that. Tartaglia, I've got a thing for you to do.
1: Always a pleasure, Danny.
0: Tell the boys in the press room we've captured a homicidal maniac.
1: Oh, that's nice. Huh? Hey, where, Danny? Where is he?
0: A woman, Tartaglia. A mad woman named Conrad. Tell the reporters we're holding her for the murders of Dr. Robert Stafford and Eddie Amboy.
1: Huh? You have spoken, Danny. But...
0: But what, Tartaglia?
1: Well, me, a policeman. It makes me ashamed to confess it, but I don't know what's going on in the police department.
0: Oh, I'll whisper it in your ear, then you'll know. Eddie Amboy, he was the key, Tartaglia.
1: The key to what, Danny?
0: To the murder of Dr. Robert Stafford, to his own. Because he saw the Conrad woman kill Stafford, then blackmailed her in his own special way. Eddie had special ways.
1: Well, if I could only understand it, it would explain something.
0: Well, it explains Eddie's delay in calling the police. He had to fix it up with the murderer, Tartaglia. It took him an hour. When he finally convinced her, he called us. He didn't know he was playing games with a mad woman.
1: Oh, and this Conrad was the woman who saw through the cable and thereby dropped an elevator on him?
0: Yeah.
1: Hey, but wait a minute, Danny. There are two Conrads, Mary and Martha. Now, don't play hard with my emotions, Danny. Which one was it, Mary or Martha?
0: How would I know? Another thing, Tartaglia. One of the Conrad sisters is in her apartment now. I checked. Tell Mugovan not to let the other sister get to her. Under no circumstances is one sister to contact the other. You got that?
1: Got it, Danny.
0: Yeah, one more thing. If anyone wants me, anyone, they can reach me at home. Is it all clear now, Tartaglia? So I went home. I tapped on the landlady's door, told her I was expecting visitors, told her to send them up. In my apartment, I hung my shoulder holster with a gun across a chair, then sat facing the window, trying to hold on to at least one of the answers that kept nudging themselves through my mind. But they were fleeting and of no consequence. A murderer might come calling tonight. This was the thought that crowded out the rest of the thoughts. And then, below me, captured in the pool of light spread by the street lamp, a silhouette. A woman. A woman who looked for a house number, found it, walked to the door beneath me. Found me. Good evening, Miss Conrad.
2: May I come in?
0: I want you to. Over there, Miss Conrad. Sit down.
2: No. No. I'd rather stand.
0: All right. Why did you come here?
2: What have you done with her, Mr. Clover? What have you done with my sister, Martha?
0: You've seen the newspapers. The police have her. She'll see the psychiatrist in the morning. You know that, Miss Conrad. You know she needs medical attention.
2: I know. I know that. But you'll put her away. You'll put her away like an animal. She'll die in a cage. My sister.
0: Your sister murdered two men.
2: Yes. Yes.
0: Why didn't you come to the police? You knew she murdered Dr. Stafford, knew about Eddie Amboy.
2: She'll die in a cage. Crawling in the cage.
0: Come in.
2: Martha. Martha, what are you doing here?
3: I don't understand.
2: But he... That policeman, he said... The papers said...
3: They were holding you, Mary. I thought they'd finally caught you. Finally. Oh, Mary. Mary.
2: It's a trick. It's a trick. Let's run. Let's get out of here.
3: No more running. Come on. No more. You're
2: sick. Let's go.
3: You're sick, Mary.
2: Huh?
3: Don't you know that?
2: Huh?
3: I tried to help, but men killing. Oh, Mary.
2: Don't touch me. You've turned on me. Now he knows. Now he knows, and you... I'll kill you both!
4: Mary, put down that gun!

smoke from a gun curled up and mixed with her hair. And behind the smoke, her face. Fury disintegrating, dissolving into disbelief. She stood there, her body taut, her mind clutching for one fleeting instant of sanity that it was through, over, done with. The simple recognition that the gun had been harmlessly loaded. Then she rejected everything. A little while later, some men came. Men who knew about these things. They picked her up and carried her away.

Broadway's deserted now, except for those who never quit. Those who wear peepholes for eyes, the dreamwalkers, the people who want to laugh. They search behind doorways, in alleys, through shuttered windows. And they never go home, because they can't. It's Broadway, the gaudiest, the most violent, the lonesomest mile in the world. Broadway, my beat.

Broadway's My Beat stars Larry Thor as Detective Danny Clover with Charles Calvert as Tartaglia. The program was produced and directed by Elliot Lewis. The musical score was composed and conducted by Alexander Courage.

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2: It's early afternoon, shortly after the close of our last episode. As you know, Sergeant Mary Moriarty, policewoman, is on special assignment. The sergeant is posing as a prisoner in City Woman's Jail, living in the cell next to Kate Beekman's, in an effort to win the girl's confidence. Mary was given this special duty by Homicide Lieutenant Halverson, and as you know, Halverson is not only Mary's superior, he's also her friend. But at this moment, as she follows Halverson down a corridor in City Jail, both the sergeant and the lieutenant are grim, determined, and...
3: Lieutenant, will you stop and let me tell you something? You going to a fire?
4: I'm going to put one out.
3: Now, that makes a lot of sense.
4: I think so. Here, we go in this office. After you, Sergeant.
3: Oh, thanks.
4: Come over to the desk.
3: I don't care what's in the desk. I've got something to
4: Mary,
3: tell you.
4: Mary, will you please shut your beautiful trap and look at this...
3: Okay, Lieutenant, go ahead and amaze.

0: desk. I've got something to
1: Mary,
0: tell you.
1: Mary, will you please shut your beautiful trap and look at this?
0: Okay, Lieutenant, go ahead and amaze me. I haven't been amazed since breakfast.
1: Forget you're a tough policewoman for a couple of minutes and look.
0: At that?
1: The file on our investigation of Kate Beekman to date. Here's the part you're going to look at. Let's see, now, they're in the front of the file. Here, start here. Character testimonials on behalf of Kate Beekman. Well, don't turn the pages, read them.
0: Why?
1: Because you want to get off the assignment.
0: I do know.
1: I could tell. And I'm going to change.
0: With these?
1: Yes.
0: Oh, Don, any crook can find some dope who'll give him a good character.
1: Take a look at them.
0: It'd take me hours to read them, and for what? They don't mean a thing, Don. You've done a lot of work for nothing. You've got as many character references as a lawyer.
1: Maybe more. And these people aren't dopes. Look, here's Mr. Ritchie. He owns the most expensive dress shop in town, and Kate works for him. Is he a dope? And here, professors at the dance institute where she went to school. Here's one from the head of the place. Are they jerks? Look at these, Mary. Everybody from the doctor who took care of her when she was a kid to her teachers to the kids she went to Sunday school with to everybody she ever worked with and for.
0: All say the same thing?
1: With a couple of exceptions.
0: Why show them to me?
1: Because you're ready to quit on her.
0: Don, here's the reason, here in the rest of the folder. The evidence. She killed a man.
1: You keep coming back to that.
0: Yes, just like you do. She killed a man. You have to come back to it, no matter how much you think you like her.
1: Mary, you're a smart, hard-headed girl. You like her, too.
0: Not like you do. All right, maybe I do.
1: You're bothered the same way I am.
0: You kidding?
1: You know what I mean.
0: Uh-huh.
1: You know good and well you'd give her a good character yourself if you didn't think she killed Weber.
0: You say think she killed him.
1: Mary, what if she didn't? What if the stuff in the front part of this file is right and the rest of it is wrong? What if you and I are right, the way we feel about her?
0: And what if the moon's made out of green cheese? Don, the file's got to be right.
1: Which part?
0: Where it proves she killed him.
1: Oh, Mary, forget you're a cop. Or else remember that we've been wrong before.
0: Don, wait. Are you saying you believe she's innocent?
1: I don't know. Not yet. But I'm willing to.
0: Reopen the entire investigation?
1: Yes. Only I can't do it until the DA gives me the office, because he has his indictment. After we'll listen to reason, and you can help me get the reasons, Mary. You've only started working on the girl.
0: Get somebody else.
1: You've already made the start. She already likes you.
0: Yeah, I wonder.
1: What?
0: Oh, she's been sweet and nice, but maybe it's an act.
1: Oh, come off it, Mary. You just won't let yourself believe that
0: I can't forget she's killed a man. The rest of it could be an act.
1: Mary, if you'll... Halverson. What?
0: What is it?
1: When was this? That's all? He wants to see him. No, wait, I'll let you know. Perry Mason wants to see you.
0: Mate? Kate's lawyer?
1: He's in a conference room down the hall. What's Mason want with you?
0: Mason's been tipped off who I am. He's probably known from the minute I moved in the cell next to Kate.
1: But how would he know?
0: Oh, he's got connections. Don, you see what it means? Sure, Kate Beekman's been nice as pie. You bet she has. Mason tipped her off, told her to mind her P's and Q's. Now they're going to act highly indignant because I spied on her.
1: Go see.
0: What?
1: It could be that way, but go see. I'll be waiting outside for you.

0: Here she is, Mr. Mason.
1: Somebody want to see me?
0: Oh, Mary, I wanted to tell you I was going to ask Mr. Mason to see you, but I was afraid...
2: Well, why don't you introduce us, Katie?
3: I know you, who you are, Mr. Mason, and I...
0: This is Mr. Mason's secretary, Miss Street, Mary Moriarty.
3: Hello, Mary. Miss Street?
0: Mr. Mason wants to talk to you, Mary.
3: I can imagine. Look, we're only wasting time.
2: Kate's time, Mrs. Moriarty.
3: Huh?
2: Well, Kate told us about you and asked us...
0: Oh, let me tell her, Mr. Mason. Mary... Mr. Mason is going to help you.
3: What?
0: I told him the police put you in jail because they think you stole the money. But you didn't steal it. But you haven't any friends or a lawyer, and I told Mr. Mason all about it.
3: Wait a minute, Katie. You asked Mr. Mason to help me?
0: And he's going to. And he thinks he can get you out of jail right away. Well, I can't get bail because I'm charged with... Well, anyway, you can get bail, and while you're out on bail, Mr.

0: Mason will do what he can
1: to... Is this true, Mr. Mason?
2: Yes.
1: You must have a lot of extra time to bother with me.
2: No, as a matter of fact, I don't, but Kate here is a very good advocate.
1: And that's why you want to see me? Because Kate asked you?
3: But why else, Mary?
1: I thought it was something else.
3: What?
1: Nothing, just a funny idea. I get funny ideas. Finally, after I'm beat over the head with them. Mr. Mason, I want to thank you. You too, honey. But I already got advice.
0: Oh? Well, you said you didn't have anyone.
1: You see, someone has been advising me, but I wouldn't listen. I just made up my mind to listen to him.
0: You have a lawyer?
1: Well, someone whose advice I should have listened to all along, but I thought I was smarter than he is. I'm going to listen to him now.
2: Well, I'm glad you have help, miss, and if there is anything I can do...
1: There is. For Katie. A lot of people think she killed Gordy Webber.
0: Mary, I'd like to know, do you? Do you?
1: No, Katie. Not after being as close as we've been to each other. But, Mr. Mason, a lot of people do think she's guilty. I'm sure they think they've got good reason.
2: Of course.
1: Too bad they don't know Kate as well as you do. Yeah. I'd like to see a few of them locked in the cell next to us for a while. But you know what I bet, Mr. Mason? I'll bet some of the people Kate thinks are working against her aren't positive she's guilty. I'll bet some of these people are even trying to help her.
2: Why do you say that?
1: One of my crazy ideas. Now I'll get out so you can concentrate on doing your part. Thanks again, Mr. Mason. I'll see you later, honey.
0: Goodbye, Mary.
4: Well, Sergeant, were you right? Was it all an act?
1: No.
4: I can't understand you, Mary.
1: Mr. Mason doesn't know who I am.
4: Then why did he ask to see you?
1: She asked him. Kate. Kate asked her friend to help me.
4: What?
1: Don, that poor girl's in as bad a spot as she could be in, and yet she had time to think of me. We've got to help her.
4: Well, sure, Mary, but you said
1: that... No buts, we've got to. Maybe we can get Miss Daff to reopen the investigation. We've got to try.
4: I've been saying that
1: we
4: right...
1: We will. And don't argue. Now, please don't argue.
4: Mary, who's arguing? Now, beat it before she comes out and sees you with me.
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8: Who is this? Are you sure you have the right number?
9: I'm sure I've got the right number, but I'm not so sure who I am.
8: Oh, Sam, it's you. You must have had a frog in your throat. Did you oversleep?
9: Effie, don't say things like that.
8: Oh, I'm sorry, Sam. Oh, you poor dear, you've been working. You're tired, that's it.
9: Tired? I've only just brought Lazarus back from the dead.
8: Well, then you better get some rest, Sam. You can dictate your report tomorrow.
9: That's what you think. Now, stay where you are. If I'm asleep when I get there, wake me up. I'll be right down to dictate my report on the Lazarus caper.
7: 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In the

0: Kathy!
1: Yes, Sam, in your private office.
0: Yeah, private, she says. I'd like to know what's private about it.
1: I have everything ready for you, Sam.
0: What's this?
1: Ovaltine, to relax.
0: I don't want to relax. I don't dare.
1: Oh, there you go again, Sam. Going on nerves. How long do you think you can keep it off?
0: With your help, I'll be in a coma inside 3 minutes.
1: Thank you, Sam. Now, you just lie down here on the couch, and I'll take your shoes off.
0: Now, look,
1: And I can take dictation while you relax.
0: Nuts! Where's that black coffee?
1: Sam, you're angry with me. Your eyes! Please don't glare at me like that, Sam. I can't bear it when you...
0: I am not glaring. I'm trying to keep them open. Now, sit down. I got to keep moving around.
1: Oh,
0: moving around.
1: You rise yourself like this, Sam.
0: Please, Effie, please. Fill it in.
1: What's your life? Go on. Burn yourself at both ends.
0: A.J. Tatspaw, claims manager, All Risk Insurance Company, Tide Building, San Francisco, from Samuel Spade, license number 137596.
1: Oh.
0: Dear sir... The following is an accounting of my services to your company in connection with the claim of Emma R. Lazarus on the life of the assured Timothy R. Lazarus. The latter called at my office yesterday at approximately 11:30 a.m. He was tall, bald, gray-faced, and dusty. He looked as if he'd been buried and dug up several times.
2: This may sound like a poor sort of jest, Mr. Spade, but my name is Lazarus, and I want you to bring me back from the dead.
0: Well, sounds interesting. Why did you die, when did you die, and how did you die?
2: I was declared dead by the appellate court of the state of California August 28th last year by reason of 7 years' absence.
0: Who took it to court?
2: My wife, Emma.
0: Insurance?
2: Yes. My wife and I agreed between ourselves to insure my life in the amount of $100,000 that she would collect on legal presumption of death after my disappearance and continued absence for 7 years. That's the law, Mr. Spade.
0: Yeah, it's been tried a lot of times. What went wrong in your case? Wife double-crossed you?
2: If that's your attitude, I'm afraid I've come to the wrong man.
0: Uh-huh. You're still in love with her. Well, that makes it tough. You know they'll nail her for perjury if you prove you're still alive?
2: That's why I didn't go to the police. Even though we'd planned the deception together, she had reason to believe that I was actually dead.
0: Suppose you cover the whole thing from the beginning, Mr. Lazarus.
2: Yes. I married her back in 1940. And for a while, we were happy. And then she became restless.
0: You mean you were not able to support her in the manner to which she was accustomed? She was young, lovely. You wanted her to have nice things, but on your meager salary, it was impossible.
2: Oh, I know. It's an old story, but life is like that.
0: Well, you said it.
2: Yeah. Well, there you are. I was assistant cashier at the Golden Gate Bank.
0: Oh, no, not that.
2: I started taking small sums at first, meaning to repay them later on.
0: Let's not go through the whole script. How much did you embezzle?
2: $20,000.
0: Yeah, so you decided to take it on the lam before the auditors came in, and...
2: I was going to give myself up, but Emma wouldn't let me. We made our plans that night, and I left for Mexico the following day. In Mexico City, I had plastic surgery done on my face, and then I settled down to wait the 7 long years until I would be declared legally dead. I suppose you might call it poetic justice, but just before the end of the 7th year, I contracted malaria. Was confined to a hospital for more than 11 months.
0: You have had it.
2: Oh. The doctors gave me up for dead and asked me to notify my next of kin. I gave them Emma's address. I never notified her. To the contrary, because it seemed to fit in so well with our plan.
0: Too well, huh?
2: Yes. I'd been to see her, and she refuses to believe that I am her husband. Oh, of course, my appearance is very much altered, but there must be some way to prove my identity.
0: You worked in a bank. They must have taken your fingerprints.
2: I removed them from the files and destroyed them.
0: How are your teeth?
2: My teeth?
0: Teeth. Where was your dentist here in town?
2: Oh. Dr. Smith, the great professional building.
0: He'll still have your dental x-rays on file. They're as good as fingerprints. You go there this afternoon. Don't give your name. Tell him you're Mark Humboldt. Have a new set of x-rays taken, and I'll do the rest. What's your wife doing these days?
2: Emma's married again.
0: Who's the sucker?
2: Pardon me?
0: The man.
2: Oh, he's a doctor. Dr. Ernst Wilhelm.
0: Wilhelm?
2: He's quite well known, I believe.
0: Yeah, and the cops would like to know more. Now, about my fee.
2: Mr. Spade, I have no money.
0: Oh, that's great. You have no money, and all you want is to hire a man to bring you back from the dead. And the more I succeed, the less chance I'll have of collecting.
2: If I might make a suggestion, Mr. Spade, I don't know the ethics, but perhaps the insurance company? You would be doing them a great service.
0: Mm-hmm. Mm-hmm. I think you're going to live, Mr. Lazarus. They can't keep a good man down. I'll collect from them. I knew there wasn't a a chance in 100,000 of shaking a fee out of your company. After all, you have your own investigators in the payroll, and contract work isn't deductible under the new tax law, but something about Lazarus had gotten to me. Something else about him got to me at the Blue Bottle Bar and Grill where I stopped for lunch.
1: Mr. Spade?
0: Yes, indeedy.
1: I'm Emma Wilhelm, Mr. Spade.
0: Emma Lazarus Wilhelm?
1: I see you do know who I am. May I sit down?
0: Slide in, Mrs. Wilhelm.
1: Thank you. I'm glad to know you had a sense of humor, Mr. Spade.
0: Hmm?
1: It's about that man, of course. Surely you didn't believe a word of his story.
0: Which word?
1: Oh, I'll admit there are slight traces of the truth in his raving. My first husband, Timothy Lazarus, was an embezzler. He did disappear, and it's quite true that I have collected the insurance on his life. I might even believe that Tim is still alive. But that man is not him.
0: Well, what are you so upset about?
1: Oh, it's perfectly obvious what he wants. He's an extortionist.
0: You're wrong. He doesn't want money, Mrs. Wilhelm. He wants you.
1: Oh. Mr. Spade, how much do you know about my husband?
0: Which one?
1: Don't be flippant.
0: Dr. Ernest Wilhelm? He made his first million panning lead nuggets out of gang war casualties and lost it on the stock market. He cut his second million out of Knob Hill and called it surgery. He lost that on horses, blinds, and malpractice suits. The last time he was mentioned in the paper, there was a big picture of him pumping sleeping pills out of the stomach of an aging burlesque queen. It may or may not have been coincidence that she did not recover and that she was the ex-girlfriend of one of our better-known racetrack haberdashers. And if he got $100 for the job, he was paid off in boo.
1: Please don't say any more. That poor girl. And he'll do the same thing to me.
0: Well.
1: If you persist in helping that imposter, you'll be responsible for whatever happens to me or anyone else you involve.
0: Mm-hmm. Anything else I should know?
1: Yes. Both you and your client are being watched and followed. You can't escape him. He's not quite the has-been you'd like to think he is.
0: After she had gone, I scraped the tears off my butter, finished my lunch, washed my hands with a nationally advertised soap, and mushed over to the Drake Professional Building. I found my client's dentist in his lab polishing up a set of gold inlays.
3: Humboldt, oh yes, yes, his x-rays have come through. Only set today, they're on the clamp there. Don't touch them, they're not dry.
0: Oh, I'm sorry.
3: What's your interest, police identification?
0: You guessed it.
3: Always happy to cooperate.
0: Thanks. How about digging in your files for the x-rays on a patient named Lazarus?
3: Oh, yes, the graduate, of course. Well, let's see now. Larrabee, Lavelle, Lawrence, Lawson, Gluskin. That's a G. What's that doing here? Ah, Lazarus. Timothy R. Is that your name?
0: That's the name.
3: Dear me, April 1940. Should have been in for dental hygiene. Have to remind Miss Baker. That's my nurse.
0: These are pictures. How do they compare with this new set?
3: Well, let's have a look. Switch on the light there, will you, please? Let's see. Malocclusion, that's the impacted third molar. Ah, erosion inlay. Yes, it's very interesting.
0: You mean they're the same in both sets of pictures?
3: Oh, dear, no, no.
0: A man's mouth could change a lot in 7 years, couldn't
3: it? Well, especially with dental neglect, but that would never cause a man to grow new teeth.
0: Oh, well.
3: You see here, Humboldt has one more lower incisor and two more molars than Lazarus. And the whole character of the mouth is different. Now, these two men would not look even faintly alike.
0: Well, could there have been some mistake in filing?
3: Oh, dear, no. Miss Baker's been with me for 10 years. Never made a mistake yet.
0: Mm-hmm. Could I talk to her?
3: Not in today. Been out since Tuesday. Cold. Oh, say, by the way, you're a detective. How's this for a mystery? She phoned me this morning and thanked me for sending a doctor around to examine her. Now, this is the peculiar part. I have no recollection of having done so, and I'm not acquainted with the doctor she said I sent her.
0: That wouldn't be a Dr. Ernst Wilhelm.
3: Why, yes. Wilhelm. That was the name.
0: Do her another favor, will you? Call a doctor you do know and tell him to get over there as fast as he can. Come on, open up.
4: Kiddo.
0: What's in Miss Baker's room?
4: She's sick. Ain't having no callers.
0: I'm her doctor.
4: Oh, you can't fool me. Where's your little black bag?
0: If I had one, it would be around your neck. Now, march. Show me the way.
4: You can't force me. I know my rights.
0: Well, Oh, you do, do you? Well, it might interest you all that your vents are faulty, your wiring is illegal, your drains are unsanitary, and your apron is dirty.
4: Them's rough things. I'm neat as a pin.
0: You're as neat as a mud pie. Now get going before I have the Board of Health down on you.
4: All right, but you can't make me climb them stairs.
0: Come on, come on.
4: The sciatica I have. Here's the key.
0: Okay.
4: They're serving me right. Whatever he's got, I hope you catch it.
0: Thank you, Elsa Maxwell. She was stretched out on the bed, her left arm twisted under her and her right dangling over the edge. On the floor beneath it was an empty pill bottle. A few red capsules were scattered near it, and some more were spilled out among the bedclothes. It was a standard sleeping pill suicide scene, but I didn't believe it. The body was still warm, but no pulse. I didn't waste time giving her the mirror test. Instead, I looked around for a phone. It was on a table near a window. I meant to dial the police number, Sutter 12020, but SU was as far as I got. Felt like a bee sting or a quick jab with a needle. I spun around and swung out blindly. The face that I missed was suntanned under a shock of iron gray hair. It was wearing the same white toothed grin that Dr. Ernst Wilhelm always wore for newspaper photographers. I started towards him and he backed away, still grinning.
5: Come ahead, Spade. Come and get me, but hurry. You have only 20 seconds more. Shall I count them off? So far, you have three, four, six, seven,

0: floor kept dropping a foot at a time as I walked toward him. But every time I got to the bottom of the incline, it tilted up the other way and I slipped back. He kept dropping out of sight, and every time I got him back into my line of vision, he was farther away. The walls of the room opened out and disappeared into some clouds. The ceiling spun around faster and faster until it whirled away like one of those flying discs. Then the floor turned into gelatin, and I sank into it.
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0: The dream lasted about 300 years. 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I opened my eyes, but the lights on the tree were too bright, and Santa Claus was bending over me with a brandy breath.
1: Come on, man. Come on, come on. Little willpower. You're conscious. That's it, that's it. Yeah, sensation returning. Here, try and sit up.
0: The girl. How about her?
1: Too late. Did everything I could. Suicide pact?
0: Well, one of your brothers in Apollo was a little too handy with a needle. Here's the mark on my arm, and you'll find one on that stiff. Those sleeping capsules were a plant to make it look like suicide.
1: You'll be feeling better soon. Now, come along. Up on your feet. Must keep moving. Restore circulation.
0: Yeah.
1: Hip, hip.
0: Thanks. You're the man Dr. Smith called?
1: Yes. So you're a private detective. How do you feel now?
0: I'm still dopey. You give me something to pick me up?
1: I've given you as much stimulant as it's safe to administer. For the rest, you'll have to sleep it off. And you will. I advise you to hurry home. Get into bed before this wears off.
0: How long have I got?
1: Couple of hours if you keep moving. Maybe three.
0: Yeah.
1: But if I were you, I wouldn't stay out. Don't want to fall asleep in the middle of Market Street. Get run over by a bus.
0: Worst things can happen to you in your own bed. Look at her.
1: Murder? Think you can prove it?
0: I don't know.
1: I couldn't. Not on her. And I've been an autopsy surgeon for 20 years.
0: Well, cheer up, Doctor. If you miss on her, you may get a second chance.
1: Huh?
0: Yeah, me.
1: Mm-hmm. Those eyes are looking better. I think you'll live.
0: I wasn't so sure. Unless I could nail Wilhelm before my 3 hours is up, it's a safe bet he'd nail me again with that needle. He had done me one favor. He'd convinced me that my client was really the man he claimed to be and that Wilhelm and Emma knew it. My best hope of smoking him out was to dig out some solid proof. I spent 10 minutes of my 3 hours getting the Hall of Records and 10 more finding out there was nothing there on Lazarus but his death certificate. I had a gander at the wanted file at police headquarters. They'd checked him out in August of 47 when the court had pronounced him dead. I looked at my watch. With 2 hours and 17 minutes of wakefulness left, I just didn't have time. I stopped by Lazarus' hotel, got a set of his fingerprints and several samples of his signature, took them to a penman I know down on the mission, and between us, we forged the most amazing set of documents ever assembled on one man. All dated, notarized, certified, witnessed, registered. One even bore the great seal of the state of California and the signature of the governor. I squeezed them all into a large briefcase, propped my eyes open with toothpicks while I drank half a gallon of black coffee, then phoned Dr. Wilhelm's night number. I told him I was one of Russian Leo's boys and a cop had just winged me on the lam from a jewelry store job. He agreed to meet me at his office. Hello, Wilhelm.
2: Yes?
0: Is that all you got to say to the guy you knocked off an hour ago?
2: I'm afraid I don't quite follow. Who are you?
0: Look, I know that you know, and you know that I know. We even wrote a song about it, so let's get off the dime and don't reach for a needle. This gun is bigger and it shoots farther.
2: Well, I can see you mean business. What do you want?
0: First, I want to show you a few things here. Take a look.
2: Mm-hmm. Well, this is very impressive.
0: Yeah, I thought you'd be impressed. You need any more proof that Lazarus is Lazarus?
2: What's the matter, Spade? Getting sleepy?
0: Don't get your hopes up. I can squeeze this trigger in my sleep.
2: Mm-hmm. Are these papers for sale?
0: Why do you think I brought them to you?
2: What's the price?
0: Half the take on Lazarus's insurance.
2: That's very high.
0: I haven't finished. This time, Lazarus has got to be really dead and you're going to do the job. Come on, stop stalling.
2: I can't do that.
0: Why not?
2: Why, Emma, she'll make trouble. She said she would.
0: She's still in love with him?
2: Why do you say that?
0: I just wondered. What reason did she give you for not wanting him knocked off?
2: The cops work harder at identifying a dead man than they do a live derelict that looks and talks like a crank. I had the same idea myself.
0: Then you're stupid. With him dead, she can tell any story she wants to. With him alive and all this proof of identity, he's in a position to nail both of you for fraud, conspiracy, perjury. Shall I go on?
2: One thing. Does Emma know about these papers?
0: Sure.
2: You're lying.
0: Sure I'm lying. And those documents are forgeries if that's the way you want it. I haven't got time to argue. I can't stay awake much longer, and you can't bring it off without me. I'll have Lazarus at my apartment in 30 minutes. Bring your needle and the 50 grand.
2: All right, Spade. I'll be there.
0: I made two phone calls on my way to pick up Lazarus, one to Emma and one to Lieutenant Erlinger of Homicide. Dundee was asleep. The lieutenant and Sergeant Fullhouse were perched on the fire escape outside my window, and Emma was waiting in the living room when we got there.
3: Jim, oh, my poor darling.
4: Emma, do you recognize me?
3: Of course, darling, from the beginning. But I didn't dare speak out in front of Ann.
4: I know. Mr. Spades told me.
0: Now, listen to me, you two. You're sure you can go through with this?
3: Oh, are you sure there's no danger?
0: That's him now. Come on, Lazarus, get in the bedroom there. Now, do what I told you.
4: Don't worry, Emma.
3: Oh, I'm so frightened.
0: Quiet.
5: Hello, Spade. I got here just at... Emma, what are you doing here?
3: Mr. Spade phoned me. I agreed. It's the only thing to do. I wanted you to know that.
5: Well, I'm glad to see that you've come to your senses. For a while there. You see, you were wrong, Spade.
0: Did you bring the stuff?
5: Here's your money. I have a hypodermic in the case here. It's already loaded. We won't need a sterile needle. Where is he?
0: In there on the bed. He was asleep a minute ago. The grogginess that had kept coming back over me in waves for the last 2 hours swirled over me again as Wilhelm leaned over the bed where Lazarus lay, stretched out with his eyes closed. For a split second, I blanked out, and I was afraid it had already happened. But then I saw Wilhelm's hand coming down in the oblique angle toward Lazarus's forearm. Then my vision blurred again, and my arms felt too heavy to lift. It was Emma's scream that jolted me back. I clawed out blindly.
6: Drop it. You let go of it. You get it in your own arm. Let go. Swine, you double-crossing...
0: Now, here's a little sleeping medicine
6: for you.
0: Okay, boys. Come and get him.
7: Good boy, Sam. Good boy. We won't forget this.
0: Yeah. A likely story.
7: Get that broken glass, Bullhouse. Put it in the Dixie cup. Now, handle it careful. Want to analyze that medicine.
8: You okay?
7: Who are these people, Sam? Accomplices?
0: Yeah, but not for homicide.
3: What about Ann? They won't let him go free, will they?
0: Don't worry. He's out of circulation for good.
4: Mr. Spade.
0: Yeah, Lazarus.
4: I don't know how to thank you.
3: Yes. You don't know what this means to us.
0: Yes, I do. It probably means another long separation. The state prisons aren't co-ed. But if you insist on being alive, you have to take life as it comes. End the bedtime story.
3: Oh, Sam, it's so sad. That poor couple, so much in love. But you had to do your duty, didn't you, Sam? They had to pay their debt to society, of course. That's why you had to be so hard and unrelenting and not give in to your better nature.
0: That's right. That's right. Never give in to the ship.
3: No.
0: Don't tread on me. There was Hobson's. What was it that Hobson? You may fire when ready.
3: You know best, Sam. I'll just go type this up.
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0: There you go away. 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
1: Sam, I'm not wearing an apron.
0: Now, why don't you let me sleep?
1: Sam, you've got to wake up. Your coffee's here.
0: Tell him I'm in conference.
1: No, Sam, no. The black coffee. You said to order 3 Dons.
0: What?
1: I couldn't carry it all. I'll make another trip. 24 cardboard containers. You'll have to drink it up fast now. They're leaking already.
0: Abandon ship, all ye who are here.
1: Oh, Sam, what am I going to do with it?
0: Open a restaurant. Good night.
1: Oh, good night, Sam.
0: Number 3 turrets, open fire.

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Sam Spade is played by Howard Duff. Loreen Tuttle is Effie.

0: Adventures of Sam Spade are written for radio by Bob Tallman and Gil Dowd. 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Again and again, the choice of men who put good grooming first. This is Dick Joy reminding you to
1: 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It keeps your hair.

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2: I'm crunching my polo, dear Liza, I'm crunching my polo, dear Liza, crunching.
3: The nicest thing about the mint with the hole is that it's smooth and never crumbles. You can eat polo without other people hearing. Try sucking them, dear Henry.
2: I can't, I've already crunched them all.
4: You know, some marmalades get some of their tang from added flavoring. While Robertson's Golden Shred gets all of its tang from Seville oranges. What would you rather have for breakfast?
5: I came across Mr. Kipling in the meadow by the church. If I've painted that spire once, he said, I've painted it a dozen times. He offered me an apple pie. An artist needs inspiration, he explained. Golden short crust pastry, delicious apple filling, and just the right amount of sugar sprinkled on top. But then, when it comes to the little details, Mr. Kipling does have an exceedingly good eye.
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0: presenting Orson Welles as the Third Man. The Lives of Harry Lime. The fabulous stories of the immortal character, originally created in the story The Third Man, with zither music by Anton Karas.
1: Put a man in a Palm Beach suit, sling a camera over his shoulder, give him a cigar and an American accent, and anywhere on the continent of Europe, he's marked down at once by the smart board as a sheep ready for the slaughter. Of course, there are exceptions. I was never a guy to boast. Well, not much, anyway. In a long and not uneventful career, I flatter myself there aren't many tricks of the confidence trade that I haven't got to know. At least that's what I thought. Until a certain adventure befell me recently in Paris, which, for obvious reasons, I've called Vive la Chance.

0: And now, Orson Welles as Harry Lime, the third man, in today's story, Vive la Chance.
1: It happened, as I've said, in Paris. In a casual sort of way, I got to know a couple of the local boys named Paul and Pierre. And one evening, they came up to my hotel room and made me a proposition.
2: The whole scheme is simplicity itself, Mr.
3: Absolument. What you call a pullover.
1: You mean a pushover, don't you, old man?
3: C'est vrai, that is what I say, a pullover.
1: Okay, skip it.
2: There's this American gentleman, you see.
1: Which American gentleman?
2: This, comment s'appelle-t-il,
3: Pierre? A Wotherspoon.
2: Ah, oui, Henry L. Wotherspoon.
1: It sounds promising. What about Henry L. Wotherspoon?
3: He is a very rich gentleman.
1: Good for him.
3: He does not know us, but we know him.
1: Good for you.
3: We have studied him closely. We know his habits, his movements, everything about him. Yes. Is that not so, Paul?
2: Yes. So we have made a plan, Pierre and I. A very simple plan, as we tell you, but when the tenant fails to succeed...
3: Right. Only it is no good for just ourselves. It needs Lisette.
1: Lisette?
2: A friend of ours, monsieur.
3: Ah, très bien. Now listen carefully, and we will explain to you the whole thing.
1: Well, as Paul and Pierre explained their scheme to me, I can't say it was exactly simple, but it was certainly novel. And what's more, it seemed to me just about foolproof. My first task was to get on friendly terms with this Henry Wotherspoon. Next morning, I moved to his hotel. Inside of 24 hours, you'd have thought we were lifelong buddies. He was a middle-aged Californian, typically wealthy American tourist, all by himself, feeling just a little lonely in a big strange city. Another lonely American must have seemed to him like manna from heaven. It was evening. We were drinking together at the sidewalk cafe. The stage was set for step number two of our plan.
4: Hey, Henry, look. What's the matter?
1: That girl walking toward us, there's something wrong with her, I'm sure.
4: She looks all right to me. Kind of cute, in fact.
1: Well, I saw her sway. Henry, I'm positive. But, hey, there she goes again. She needs help. Here, myself. Take it easy. Lean on my arm. Come on, now. Vous êtes malade, n'est-ce pas? Vous êtes malade.
5: I am all right.
1: Well, you're not all right at all. You just passed out a minute ago. Come along. Here. Sit down here with my friend and me. Pull up another chair, Hank.
4: Sure.
1: Poor kid's starving. I've had a decent meal for days, I'll bet. Vous avez faim, mademoiselle?
5: No.
1: You can't kid us. What did you eat last?
5: This morning.
1: What did you have?
5: Oh, some bread and...
1: There. Bread. And what else?
5: Some water.
1: Bread and water. What did I say? No, don't cry.
5: Oh, I'm so
1: ashamed. No, snap out of it. We've all been broke at one time or another. Take her other arm, Henry. Come on now. Let's go.
4: Where to?
1: Well, to find the biggest meal in Paris. Of course. It was my first meeting with Lisette. She was all Paul and Pierre had said, and more. As she went steadily through the menu, it was an education to watch the color return to her face and to see her whole character take on life and vivacity. Afterwards, we found a quiet corner in a bar, and with a little help from me, Lisette gave us her life history, all according to plan.
4: You sure have had a tough time, Mademoiselle.
5: Oh, I do not complain. One day fortune will smile on me, and then I will be well.
1: Sure it will.
5: In fact, even now I have hopes that very soon, perhaps even before this week is out, I will be a wealthy woman.
1: You'll be a wealthy woman. Uh-oh, how's that?
4: Are you figuring on marrying some guy with lots of dough?
5: Dough?
4: And money.
5: Oh, no, it is nothing like that. It is a good difference, you see. Oh, but pardon me, I have already talked too much. I must not bother you with my personal...
1: Oh, please, we're very interested, aren't we, Henry?
4: Sure.
5: Well, you see, 8 years ago, my family was very rich. They lived in a big house, Stony Brian. He was at St. Fontainebleau.
1: Oh, yeah.
5: Came la guerre.
1: The war, yes. Which particular one was that? The Franco-Prussian War?
5: Oui. My great-grandfather was a favorite place with the... how you call it? Plundered by the Prussians. Somewhere in the woods, he buried a great box full of gold and louis.
1: Money?
5: Oui. And he drew a map where it was, and he hid the map in the false bottom of the jewel case. And he wrote to his son, my grandfather, a letter saying what he had done.
1: I see.
5: Then came the Prussians and he was killed.
1: Your great-grandfather's killed.
5: Oui. Yes. My grandfather knew the money must be hidden somewhere, but he could never find it.
1: Let's see, what about the map?
5: Well, that was the trouble, you see. He did not know about the map.
1: Oh.
5: Because he did not have the letter of his father had written. Consider the irony.
1: Yes.
5: For years, there was the toothpaste on his dressing table,
1: yes,
5: and in it was the zipper, and he did not know.
1: Fancy that, honey. What happened, Sonia? Well,
5: my grandfather became an old man and died. There was so little left, and my own father was poor. One by one, he had to sell his family treasures, and at last, he had to part with the jewel case.
1: With the map still in it.
5: Oh, Cigarette was still. And then, one day, my father pressed by accident a wooden panel in the wall, and it opened.
1: The wooden panel opened.
5: And there was the letter from my great-grandfather telling about the treasure and the map. But, of course, by then it was too late.
1: Why?
5: It was no more.
1: Oh, of course, yes.
5: For the rest of his life, my father tried to place it, but without success.
1: Mm.
5: At last, he died in
1: poverty. Take it easy now. Don't take it so hard.
5: He was so good and so kind.
1: Oh, I'm sure he was.
4: And this jewel case has never turned up since?
5: Oh, but that is the old point of the story, monsieur. It has.
1: It has? It turned up?
5: I saw it today.
1: Whereabouts?
5: The flea market.
1: You mean to say this jewel case is for sale in the flea market?
5: Oui, monsieur.
1: Well, then why didn't you buy it? Of course, you haven't got any money, have you?
4: You're quite sure it's the same case.
5: Oh, I would know it anyway, monsieur. Besides, it is engraved on the initials of my great-grandfather. A.T. and Boston A. It is the same case that
1: the
5: belongs.
1: Did you ask the price?
5: Oh, no. I did not wish to be curious. Well, feel the man in the shop may become suspicious.
1: Mm.
5: But it is the same case. It should not be very dear. In the Rue Lafitte, near where I live, there is an old man who lends money, and tomorrow morning I shall beg of him 5,000 francs, and then I shall buy the case, and the fortune will be mine.
1: But suppose he won't lend it. Suppose the case is more than what you think it'll be.
5: I shall find the money somewhere.
1: Mademoiselle, you found it right now. Here, 5,000 francs. Hang on.
5: Oh, but I couldn't believe my...
1: Oh, please. My hotel's at George Sank. You find me there anytime. Just ask for Harry Lyme. Next morning, Henry L. and I spent a wildly exciting morning at Napoleon's tomb. And when we got back to the hotel around about lunchtime, there was Lisette waiting for us. She was looking pale and miserable. And she'd been very obviously crying.
5: This morning I went to the flea market to buy the case.
1: Oh, don't tell me it was gone.
5: Oh, no, it is still there, but Monsieur Laplace, he is the man who has it.
1: Yes?
5: Says it is a case of great antiquity and value. When I offered him 5,000 francs, he laughed.
1: Well, how much does he want for it?
5: 2 million francs.
4: 2 million francs? What is this case? Solid gold and studded with diamonds?
5: Oh, no, it is just a modest little piece.
1: Mamsie, would you do us a favor?
5: But of course.
1: Will you dine with us this evening?
5: Oh, no, you have been far too good already.
1: We want you to, don't we, Henry?
4: Why, sure.
1: Yes. Oh, it was great pleasure.
5: Oh, well, if you put it like that.
1: Besides, who knows? We can't promise anything, of course, can we, Henry? But there's just a chance that we may be able to find some way out of this little difficulty of yours. After Lisette had gone, I put the proposition to Henry L. Between us, we'd buy the jewel case, 1 million francs each, and then, when the fortune was recovered, we'd split 50-50 with Lisette. I can't say Henry L. took the idea at first with what you described exactly as wild enthusiasm, but then I hadn't expected he would.
4: I don't know, Harry. I can't say it sounds very much like a gilt-edged proposition to me.
1: Oh, but surely, old man, if Lisette's story is correct...
4: That's just the point. Is it correct?
1: Well, I don't see any reason to doubt it, Harry.
4: You're a good guy, Harry, and I like you a lot. But if you'll forgive me saying it, you're just a little naive.
1: Now, hold your horses, Henry. I'll find some way to prove she's okay. To prove it. Will you come into it then?
4: How do you figure on doing that?
1: Well, leave that part to me. Just answer me one thing. Is it a deal or isn't it?
4: Sure, Harry. It's a deal.
1: So far, our scheme was working 100%. And Henry L. was reacting exactly according to plan. After lunch, I left the hotel. Around about mid-afternoon, I returned with Paul in tow. He wore steel-rimmed glasses and a blue suit that was shiny with age, and his shirt cuffs were frayed at the edges. In fact, he looked precisely what he was supposed to look like. A minor government clerk. I introduced him to Henry L. Hank, I want you to meet Monsieur Berriot.
6: Glad to know you.
7: Bonjour, monsieur.
1: Monsieur Berriot's a clerk in the... just what's that again, Monsieur Berriot?
7: Internal records and personal statistics.
1: Yes, that's it. I've had Mr. Berriot making a few inquiries this afternoon. He's good enough to offer to come around to the hotel with certain documents and information he's able to obtain for me. Maybe, Monsieur Berriot, you'll tell my friend what you told me.
7: No, monsieur.
1: Ah, good.
7: The inquiry concerned the family of Tournay,
1: that's
7: of Fontainebleau,
1: right.
7: The department of Seine-et-Marne.
1: Correct.
7: Now we begin with Ambrose Tournay.
1: Paul had done a fine job. Make it look good. I slipped him a 5,000 franc bill, and off he went, bursting with gratitude. After he'd gone, I turned to Henry L.
6: Well, Hank, you asked for proof. Now you've got it. You can't argue against all that evidence, can you?
4: Don't misunderstand me, Harry. I didn't doubt Lizzie. I just wanted to be certain.
6: Well, now you're satisfied. She's okay, aren't you? Do we go ahead, Henry?
4: Sure. A deal's a deal. We'll fix up the details with Lizette this evening.
6: Yeah.
4: And first thing tomorrow, we'll go and buy that jewel case. Check?
6: Check.

0: And now Orson Welles, as Harry Lime, the third man, continues in today's story, Vive la Chance.
1: That same evening, we put the proposition to Lizette. Henry L. and I were to find the money to buy the jewel case. When the map had been found in her great-grandfather's treasure recovered, we were to split the proceeds, half to us and half to her. Lizette was overcome with emotion, and the tears of gratitude she wept were genuine, even if nothing else about her was. My admiration for Lizette as an actress soared about 100%, especially when she came to what was in fact the crux of our prearranged plan.
2: Your generosity touches me deeply, monsieur. And I shall always be grateful, but I am afraid I cannot accept.
3: Oh, why not, for Pete's sake?
2: It is not safe. It is asking too much.
1: Oh, nonsense.
2: I have not perhaps made it sufficiently clear just how great a gamble this is. 8 years is a long time.
1: Oh, I know.
2: And in that time, the jewel case has probably had many owners.
3: Sure, like Lizette says, it's a gamble. But what the heck? You know the old saying back in the States, Harry, if you don't speculate, you won't accumulate.
4: Mm. Then you think we ought to take a chance, Harry?
3: Why, certainly.
1: And so, next morning, the flea market. As arranged, Lizette stayed in the cab. Following her directions, we had no difficulty in finding Monsieur Laplage's stall. If Laplage looked oddly like my old friend Pierre, who was Henry Elvino, and how was he to notice the quick wink that Pierre and I exchanged in case we were standing on a show? Well, a lot of other jokes. Henry Elvino, I pretended not to notice it at first, and then after a while, he picked it up in an elaborately casual sort of way.
3: What do you think of this old jewel case, Harry?
1: Quite attractive in its way, I guess,
3: I've got a sort of idea Millie might like it for a dressing table.
1: Yeah.
3: I'll give you 5,000 francs for it, monsieur.
5: Please, you make the joke, yes?
3: Okay, 6,000. I'm not a guy to haggle.
5: Monsieur, I have spent my lifetime among artisans of antiquity.
3: You look at it.
5: I am an expert, an authority. Many famous collectors have wished to buy that jewel case. They have offered much money.
3: Then why haven't you sold it?
5: Because they cannot pay the price I am obliged to ask.
3: Everybody,
5: they cannot pay 3 million francs.
3: 3 million francs for a bit of junk like this? You must be crazy. I'll give you a million.
5: 2.5 million.
3: 1.5.
5: 2.25.
3: 1.75.
5: You are a hard man, monsieur. 2 million.
3: Okay, sold.
1: Now, take it easy, old man. Don't be too impetuous.
3: But if I want a thing, I want it, and I'm prepared to pay.
1: Well,
3: so
1: your money,
3: 2 million francs it is. The only trouble is, I don't have that much cash on me right now.
1: Well, I have half of it here if you can take up the rest.
3: That's mighty kind of you, Harry. Let me see now. Yeah. Here we are.
1: It was there, all right. 1 million francs. In crisp new notes. A four-way split between Paul, Pierre, Lizette, and myself. Lizette was still waiting for us in the cab. She grabbed the case eagerly.
2: In a moment now, we shall know. But one of these rosebuds on this side is a spring that releases the false button.
1: Well, try it. Come on.
2: No, no.
1: Try the other one.
2: Oh,
1: there.
2: But look, monsieur.
4: You're right, Lizette. Look.
2: Oh,
4: there's a sheet of paper.
1: It must be a map. Open it up and read it, Lizette.
2: My fingers are hot.
1: I think I'm excited myself. There it is.
2: Oh, it is the map.
4: This is terrific.
1: Right.
4: Look.
3: For Pete's sake, it's all in French.
1: Well, of course it's in French.
3: Well, that's right. Of course it is. Can you read it, Lizette?
2: Oh, but yes, it is very simple.
4: What's it say?
1: Yeah, well, tell us what it
2: says. Stand facing north at the northeast corner of the outer wall.
1: Outer wall of what?
2: The outer wall of my great-grandfather's property at Fontainebleau, I suppose.
1: Sure, that is it. Go on, Lizette.
2: At a distance of 55 paces, there is a chestnut tree.
1: I sure hope it's still there.
2: 2 meters north of the tree. D.
1: Go on.
2: Well, that is all. Except for the initials AT, my great grandfather.
1: Well, that's good enough for me. Come on, let's go. Well, I dare say you can guess the rest. Lizette led us to the old family mansion. We followed the directions. We located the chestnut tree and we dug. After 10 minutes or so, we struck something solid. It was a large metal chest. We got to the surface, and with trembling fingers, Henry Hill smashed the rusted lock, and we swung back the lid.
3: Well, I'll be doggone.
2: Oh, no, it can't be.
3: It's empty, all right.
1: Well, not quite. What do you make of this, Lizette?
2: Oh, to me, it looks like a brass button of the sock that soldiers wear on their
1: shoes. That's right. That's exactly what it is.
2: Oh, there is on his crest, a double eagle.
1: You realize what that means, don't you?
2: Well, no.
1: That means some Prussian soldier must have beaten us to it some 80 years ago.
3: I can't believe it.
1: Oh, there's the evidence, old man.
2: This is terrible.
1: I must say Henry took it well. No silly nonsense, no recriminations. And above all, not the slightest suspicion, as far as I could see anyway, that he'd been gypped. After dinner that evening, he suggested we might console ourselves for the loss of our dough with a champagne supper at Carol's. I pleaded a headache and let him go off alone. After he was gone, I walked around the Pierce Hotel. Knocked on his door. There was no answer. I knocked again, a little louder. Still no answer. A horrible, incredible suspicion crossed my mind. No, it couldn't be. It just couldn't. I went downstairs to the reception clerk. I asked for Pierre.
6: I regret, monsieur, he is no longer with us.
1: He's left?
6: Oui, monsieur.
1: You know where he's gone, do you?
6: I wish I did, monsieur. He still owes us for 2 weeks' rent.
1: Is that all? You're lucky. He owes me a quarter of a million francs. The suspicion had become a virtual certainty now. I hurried back to my own hotel. Well, once the luck was with me. As I was about to enter, I saw a familiar figure coming out. I slid out of sight through his path, and then I followed. In a few minutes, I found myself, yes, you guessed it, in the Rue Lafitte. 100 yards or so off the Boulevard Haussmann, my quarry turned in at the doorway. I was right behind him. It was a small private hotel. I followed him up 3 flights of stairs. He stopped outside the door. He knocked. It opened. He went in. I checked to make sure I had my gun, and I turned the knob and flung the door open. They were all there. Henry L., Paul, Pierre, and Lisette looking very smug and pleased with themselves. Henry L. lolling back in an easy chair, puffing a cigar and holding forth to the others.
3: And of course, the thing that tickles me pink is putting it across a guy who's supposed to be as shrewd as Harry Lyon.
1: Oh, Harry. Paul. Save it. Shut up, all of you. Keep your hands up. In the open, too. This little thing in my hand might go off. How dare you? How dare you try to pull a corny old trick like this on me, on Harry Lyme? You didn't kid yourself for a minute that I was really falling for it, did you?
6: Well, Harry, we...
1: Honestly, Hank, I'm ashamed of you. To talk to you, you seem such a sensible, intelligent sort of a fellow.
6: Of course, monsieur, you will understand that we were never in earnest.
5: Well, no, it was what you call the practical joke.
3: Harry. Glad you had to bust in like this and spoil the whole thing.
1: Yes, too bad. No sense of humor. That's my trouble. However, as I am here, you may as well let me have it back now.
6: Oh, sure, Harry, sure. Hand it over, Paul. There you are.
1: Thanks. Now I'll have the rest, if you don't mind.
6: The rest?
5: It's all there, Amigo.

0: Paul.
1: Magic is here. There you are, monsieur.
2: Thanks. Now I'll have the rest, if you don't mind.
1: The rest?
0: Oh, what is this all there? A million francs.
2: There was another million, I seem to recall.
0: But that was my money.
2: Was, Henry, is the operative word.
0: You mean?
2: I mean, I want it. And now...
1: Harry!
0: This is infamous, monsieur. You cannot do such a thing.
2: I am doing it. 1,000,000 francs, please.
0: Okay. Take it.
2: Thank you. And from you, Lisette?
3: I know. The 5,000 francs you so kindly lent the poor starving little girl.
2: No, no, not at all. From you, Lisette, one kiss.
3: You are so gallant, monsieur.
2: Mm.
3: If only instead of these useless imbeciles I had used my partner. There is no telling to what heights we would attain.
2: You flatter me. You flatter me, mademoiselle.
3: Oh, not at all. I know a clever man when I meet one.
2: You're so right.
3: I repay my debt. So.
2: Thank you, Lisette. Perhaps someday, who knows? Who knows? Et maintenant? Au revoir. Au revoir, mes amis. Merci mille fois pour votre hospitalité. So long now. It was a good exit, huh? Flattered myself. Pretty good exit. Only one thing marred it. As I closed the door, a man stepped out of the shadows. Now, a cop is a cop in any language. There's no mistaking this one. For one wild second, I was tempted to plant one on his jaw and run for it, but discretion got the better part of valor. And when he spoke, I was glad.
4: You are quite all right, Monsieur Lang.
2: Sure.
4: You have recovered your money.
2: Well...
4: Please, monsieur, you can be frank. I know everything.
2: You do?
4: But certainly. I have had our friends in there under observation for many days now. When I realized they were imposing upon you the old story of the jewel case, I thought at first I would intervene and warn you. Then I said to myself, but that is ridiculous. A smart man like Monsieur Lyme would never let himself be caught by such an obvious trick. So I decided to wait and watch and let the comedy play itself out. I was right, you see. And there is an old saying from the English. He laughs best who laughs last.
2: That's the way it
4: You
2: goes,
4: must
2: it.
4: Have found it very amusing, Monsieur.
2: Oh, sure. That's
4: you
2: see,
4: you
2: sure,
4: have
2: man.
4: Your money.
2: Oh, yes. Yes, I persuaded them to return it.
4: And then all is well.
2: All is well. I smiled to myself as I thought of Henry L. Wotherspoon's 1,000,000 francs reposing in my pocket. All was well. Very, very well indeed. And it wasn't until I got back to my hotel room that I realized the truth. How was I to know that when Liz had kissed me, she also picked my pocket?
5: Harry Lime returns in just a moment.

0: And now, Harry Vaughan.
1: I always say, honesty is the best policy. That's what I always say. Don't necessarily mean it. You take gambling, for instance. As W.C. Fields used to put it, you can't cheat an honest man, which probably accounts for the trouble I have with cheats. Still, it doesn't stop me from gambling or dishonesty, for when in Rome, do the Romans or they'll do you. But when in France, as the French always say, vive la chance.
2: Strong now.

0: down.
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6: The story you're about to hear is true. 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
8: 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And that's why Fatima has a much different, much better flavor and aroma than any other long cigarette. That's why Fatima has more than doubled its smokers coast to coast. So, enjoy Fatima, the best of all long cigarettes.
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7: The documented drama of an actual crime. For the next 30 minutes, in cooperation with the Los Angeles Police Department, you will travel step by step on the side of the law through an actual case from official police files. From beginning to end, from crime to punishment, Dragnet is the story of your police force in action.
11: It was Tuesday, July 18th. It was hot in Los Angeles. We were working the night watch out of homicide detail. My partner's Ben Romero. The boss is Thad Brown, chief of detectives. My name's Friday. It was 5:35 p.m. when we got out of the car at Sunset Boulevard and Paris Avenue and walked down the street to the scene of the machine gunning, Lupo's Cafe.
12: Look at that, Joe.
11: Yeah.
12: Ripped out the whole front of the place.
11: Yeah. Hi.
13: Yes, sir.
11: Romero and Friday, homicide.
13: Oh, I'm Sheldon from Hollywood Division. Taylor and I picked up the call in our car. Nobody hurt.
11: What's the story? Just a second. It's Captain Elliott. Hold it a minute, will you, Sheldon?
14: Hi.
11: Hi, Captain.
14: Not much of it left.
11: Sheldon here was in the cruiser car. He fell us in.
14: All right.
13: The intended victim was Gus Valentine. He's over there with Taylor, my partner.
11: Yeah.
13: According to Valentine, he stopped in the restaurant here for a drink. He was in there about 15 minutes, came out to hail a cab, and this car came around the corner. Down there, Sunset and Clayton. They whipped by close to the curb and opened up.
14: Mm-hmm. Got the laundry there on one side of the place and a dry cleaning joint on the other side.
13: Yes, sir. A miracle, but nobody was hit.
11: Did you get anything on the car?
13: Nothing so far happened so fast, nobody got a good look at it.
12: How about Valentine? Does he have any idea?
13: I don't know. Taylor's getting the information.
14: Nobody saw anything? Any witnesses?
13: Yes, sir. A couple. Newsboy Tim Benson, the lady in the dry cleaning place, Agnes Rebard.
14: Mm-hmm.
13: Neither of them got a license number.
11: Okay. I'd like to talk to Valentine.
14: Sheldon, keep the area clear, will you? Lab men are on their way out.
13: Yes, sir.
14: Come on.
15: Well, I told you I had many ideas.
16: Green Ford sedan, is it?
15: Yeah. Elliot, Central Homicide.
16: Yes, sir. This is Mr. Valentine, the intended victim.
15: Yeah. This is Sergeant Friday, Sergeant Romero.
17: Sergeant Friday, how are you?
11: Fine. It's been a long time.
17: Finally got out of the uniform, huh?
11: 7 years ago. Who was it, Gus?
17: If I knew, I'd tell you. I don't like being shot at.
15: Let's go sit in the car. This way, Valentine.
12: You want to get him back?
17: All right.
14: All right. What's your story, Valentine?
17: How do you mean?
14: Let's not play it cozy. Who's after you?
17: You suppose this would have happened if I knew?
11: Who's carrying the beef? Somebody's unhappy with you. You must know who.
17: I don't.
12: You know what kind of a car it was?
17: I told the other cop over there. Sedan, green Ford.
14: We're not going to press you, Valentine. You might as well know how we peg this kind of thing.
17: Yeah?
14: We got your number, had it for a long time. You're all up and down the blotter from Lincoln Heights to the county jail. You got a record everybody in this town knows about.
17: Aren't you a little mixed up? I'm the guy that got shot at.
14: We know that.
17: I pay my taxes for protection, not a lecture on my past.
11: Let me give you the word, Valentine. I've known you for a long time, and I've read about you in the newspapers. I've watched your so-called climb from two-bit penny ante rackets all the way up. Now, you've been told more than once about keeping your nose clean.
17: This is a switch, isn't it? Man got shot at, cops read riot act, innocent victim.
11: Look, we know you, and we know that crowd you run with. If you want to start a war, run a battlefield. Don't pick the streets of Los Angeles to fight it out.
17: I think I asked for it the way you men talk.
14: You did somewhere up and down the line. We know your operation. You walk the sideline marker all the way, always got one foot inside the law. When you make yourself a target for some punk's machine gun, that's where you step outside.
17: Oh, what are you going to do, eat me out and let the man with the machine gun get away?
11: We'll get him, whether you want to help us or not. We just don't have the time to run around jamming a cork in the barrel of every gun in town.
14: Before you get out of this car, let this sink in. There's not going to be any innocent people cut down by bullets that were meant for you.
17: Oh, I get it. My tax money's no good, huh? I pay a bigger chunk than most of the clods in this town.
11: You haven't got a clear title to the city yet, and until you do, don't set up a shooting gun.
17: Well, what do I do, dig a foxhole till you get ready to tap whoever's taking pot shots at me?
14: You can tell us who it is.
17: You got all I know. Don't you think I'd want him picked up?
14: I think you're a liar. I think you better square your beef and knock off this gangster stuff. There's not going to be any more of this kind of thing, understand?
17: That's the trouble with civil service. It makes a big man out of you $200 a month. I've never passed an exam, but I keep in step.
11: You missed the first one, from the gutter to the sidewalk. Almost without exception, every city in the United States says it's Gus Valentine. These men remain out of custody, not because of any lack of law enforcement, but because of their ability to hide behind the laws which are designed to protect the innocent and use them to their own advantage. They operate allowing only the thinnest margin possible between themselves and the state penitentiary. We drove back to Central Division. At 6:18 p.m., we were called to the chief of detective's office.
13: He wouldn't give you anything, huh?
12: Not a thing.
14: Usual line of smart talk.
11: Who's ever after him meant business. Our storefronts were a mess.
13: No, they won't quit now. Just a minute. What's that intelligence number?
11: 2821.
13: Oh, yeah. Miss Brown, Captain White gone home? No, ask him to come up to the office, will you, please? Thanks.
14: If you manage to tag Valentine, it caused a pretty sour mess.
13: He's got enough flunkies around to parlay it into a fair-sized shooting war. See him started on less.
11: Was there any chance of pulling Valentine in until things simmer down?
13: No chance. We've got nothing on him. Nothing we can prove.
12: He's got a few boys close to him. Maybe one of them could tell us.
14: Same two lawyers work for all of them. We'd pull them in, they'd be out in an hour in a writ.
0: You want to see me?
13: Yeah, why? Sit down. That Valentine shooting this afternoon.
0: Yeah.
13: What's your guess?
0: There's been some talk. We heard he was hot. You knew that.
13: Yeah. The way we figured, he's getting too big for his pants.
0: He's coming up fast. Stepped on a lot of toes on the way. Shouldn't be too tough to find out why.
14: That's half of it. If we get that much, maybe we can find out who.
11: You got a big field to pick from. I can find you a dozen possibles.
13: We don't need a dozen. All we want are the ones in the car this afternoon.
12: Who do you figure, Captain Moore?
0: Well, I kind of go along with Joe. Like I said, I think maybe we'll be able to peg why a little faster. And we can go from there.
13: All right.
0: Well, let's take what we know about the guy. Let's just take this past year. We know he's got more than a good share of the Mexican narcotics traffic. That means he's taking business from the Eastern Syndicate.
11: That makes one of those boys a candidate.
0: That's right. Then there's the pinball machines. He's given Big Ernie Jacobs and Monk Watson a big push on those.
12: That puts them in the running.
0: Yeah, it's a long list. The horses, fancy poker games, prostitution, the works. He's squeezing them all. A lot of guys could be shooting at him with a machine gun.
14: Where do we start?
0: Legwork, lots of it, fast. We'll start nosing around, see what we can pick up. Friday, you and Romero can give us a hand there.
11: Yes, sir.
0: All right, with you, Elliot.
14: Fine.
13: I don't have to tell you, we've got to move as quick as we can. We've got a lot of places to hit, and we haven't got too much time.
0: We'll keep Valentine under surveillance to make sure he doesn't try to square things with a gun.
11: Yeah, this is one the taxpayers wouldn't understand.
13: Yeah.
11: Trying to keep a guy alive that'd be more dangerous dead. Wednesday, July 19th, Ben and I started making the rounds to find out why someone was out to get Gus Valentine. Captain was right. The list of his enemies was long. For 2 days, we talked to gamblers and bartenders at the usual hangouts. The few slim leads we picked up led nowhere. Saturday, July 22nd, we met with one of Ben's informants, a bar boy at a cafe out on Santa Monica Boulevard.
12: That's him over there at that table.
11: Oh, yeah.
12: Jerry, how are you?
18: Hiya, Ben. Grab a chair.
12: You know my partner, don't you?
18: Sure, sit down, Joe.
11: Hi.
18: Want a beer?
11: No, no thanks. We're working.
18: Coke?
12: You're okay.
11: One's enough.
18: We'll Here you go. It's good and cold. Doctor cut me down one beer a day. It's a spot on a hot day, don't it?
12: Yeah. What about Valentine?
18: What about him?
12: You hear anything since I phoned you?
18: A couple of things. Word's getting around. He's a welcher.
11: Horses?
18: I don't know. Big money. Hasn't paid off yet.
12: Who does he owe?
18: I can give you the name of one of them. Sol Tapper.
12: I don't know him.
18: Meatpacking business. Wholesaler. Got a big plant down at 54th and Commercial. Owns a little neighborhood bar. That's where he spends most of his time.
12: Where's that?
18: Gardena. Calls it the Mile High.
12: Well, what about this Sol Tapper?
18: What do you mean?
12: How close is he to Valentine?
18: You mean one of his boys?
12: Yeah.
18: No. Valentine's his book, that's all.
11: Well, supposing Valentine owed him a wad of dough, would he push his point?
18: How do you mean?
11: Would he use pressure to collect?
18: Maybe a meat cleaver, not a machine gun. I don't figure him in on that Tuesday caper. Sure you don't want this other coat?
12: No, thank you. What time you go to work?
18: Plenty of time. One bottle of beer ain't hardly enough.
11: Any rumbles about the shooting?
18: How do you mean?
11: Anything worth repeating?
18: Oh, everybody says the same thing. He's got it coming.
12: Who is everybody?
18: The homeowners, neighborhood Joes. They got it all pegged.
12: What's the popular guess?
18: A dame.
11: Well, that's about it, huh, Jerry?
18: That's about it.
11: What's your guess?
18: Fresh out, I don't know. How come you guys are so worried about Gus Valentine? I didn't think you cared whether he lived or died.
11: Either way, we're in trouble. We left the cafe on Santa Monica Boulevard and drove out to Gardena to the Mile High Bar. It was a typical neighborhood tavern with the windows painted in black except for two small ovals in the center of each window. They were filled with beer signs and red neon. The cloth sign advertised shuffleboard and life-size television. Inside, the walls were covered with alpine mountain climbers trying to fight their way up a mountain that looked twice as steep as the Matterhorn.
19: Give me 10 nickels, will you, Lane?
12: Can you tell us where we can find the Sol Tapper?
19: Yeah, I'm in. Thanks, Lynn. What do you want?
11: Police officers. I'd like to talk to you.
19: Sure, what about him?
11: Gus Valentine.
19: Yeah? He owes me money.
12: Is that all you've got against him?
19: As much as he owes me, that's enough. It's a real tough machine to be.
11: How much money does he owe you?
19: Enough.
11: How long has he been booking for you?
19: I didn't say he was booking for me.
11: No, we did.
19: About 2 years. Come on. Get it.
12: Ah.
19: 4,000 on the first ball. I gotta do better than that.
12: Where were you Tuesday afternoon?
19: At the packing house.
11: Can you prove it?
19: Would I say it if I couldn't prove it? When that little gate up there turns green and you go through it, you get an extra ball. If it's red, it doubles your score, but it's real tough to get in there.
11: How long has Valentine owed you money?
19: Oh, a little over a week.
11: When did he say he'd pay?
19: He didn't say. Said he was trying to raise the dough.
12: You're the only one he owes?
19: No.

0: There's a couple of more guys in town.
1: You know who they are?
0: No.
1: How do you know he owes somebody besides you?
0: I heard.
1: Did he say why he hasn't paid up?
0: What'd you say?
1: Did he say why he hasn't paid up?
0: I told you. He said he was trying to raise the money.
1: You sure you haven't tried to put the bite on him?
0: Sure I have. Sure I have. I want the dough. But I didn't gun him.
1: Somebody did.
0: Yeah, I know. No, it wasn't me.
1: You had a reason.
0: So a lot of people.
1: Yeah. We're looking for the one with the machine gun.
0: Well, I can't help you there. Oh, come on. Get in there. Hey, look at that, free ball. 26,000. That's a real tough machine to beat.
1: What did you say you worked using?
0: At my packing plant, 54th and Commercial.
1: Okay. How long have you known Gus Valencer?
0: About 4 years. I met him at a party out in Hollywood. It's the first time I've ever known him to welch. $7,000. I'm not doing so good, am I?
1: I don't know. It depends on where you were Tuesday. 12:30 p.m. We talked with the superintendent of Tapper's meatpacking house. He told us that Sol Tapper had been there all day when Gus Valentine was shot at. We talked to several employees at the plant. They corroborated his story. We checked Tapper out and found him to be a fairly respectable businessman who gambled a great deal on the side, but we felt reasonably sure that he had no part in the shooting. We knew that if we could run down the others to whom Valentine owed money, we'd be closer to finding out why he was being shot at and eventually get to the right man. 1:45 p.m., Ben and I went upstairs to the 8th floor of the City Hall, the lunchroom. We had a sandwich and coffee.
2: Too close to dinner to have a piece of that pie, isn't it?
1: Yeah, I'd say so. Hand me another napkin, will you?
2: Oh, here.
1: Thank you.
2: Think you'd do any good to talk to Valentine again?
1: Maybe. I doubt it. He's not going to tell us anything.
2: I figure we're on the right track. A lot of reasons why he might be a target, but this welching business, that's new to him.
1: Could be.
3: You Sergeant Friday?
1: That's right.
3: Telephone.
2: Wait a minute. I'll go with you. I'm finished.
1: No, you got the check. I'll get the tip.
2: Oh, all right.
1: Slide that phone over, will
2: you? Oh, yeah.
1: Thank you. Friday.
4: Elliot, come down to Chief Brown's office right away.
1: Yes, sir. Let's go.
2: Pie sure did look good.
1: Come on, let's get that elevator.
2: Yeah. Hey, who called?
1: The skipper. He wants us to go to Chief Brown's office.
2: Temple Street floor, please. What's up?
1: I don't know.
2: We make the rounds again tonight?
1: Yeah, a couple of places we can hit in the south end of town. I called Charlie Flint's place this afternoon. Maybe he'll have something for us.
2: Yeah, I hope so.
1: Come on.
2: Wish now I'd had that pie. I'm still hungry.
1: I got a candy bar in my desk. You can have that.
2: I can't eat those chewy bars inlays.
1: Oh, it's some kind of a fudge bar.
2: Uh-huh.
5: Come in.
2: Yes, sir.
5: Get over to Georgia Street right away.
1: Why?
5: Gus Valentine, they did it again.
1: Yeah?
5: This time they didn't miss. You are listening to Dragnet for the step-by-step solution to an actual police case. Here, step-by-step, are the reasons why Fatima has more than doubled its smokers from coast to coast.
6: Step one. The name Fatima has always stood for the best in cigarette quality.
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6: Long cigarette smokers discover Fatima has a much different, much better flavor and aroma.
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6: Long cigarette smokers find Fatima extra mild. Fatima is the long cigarette which contains the finest Turkish and domestic tobaccos, superbly blended to make Fatima extra mild.
5: And that's why more and more smokers every day agree
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8: It's wise to smoke extra mild Fatima.
5: Yes, the name Fatima on that golden yellow package is your insurance of an extra mild smoke.
6: So enjoy king-size Fatima, the best of all long cigarettes.
1: July 22nd, 5:30 p.m. We drove to the Georgia Street Receiving Hospital and went up to the third floor. We talked to the doctor in charge, who told us that two slugs had been taken from Gus Valentine's right leg and one from his right shoulder. They had been marked for identification. He was in fair condition. We talked with the patrolman who made the ambulance follow-up. They told us Valentine had been shot as he entered his apartment house garage. There were no eyewitnesses. We went in and talked to Valentine.
2: You told the officers that the guy who shot you was on foot.
9: Yeah.
1: Who was it?
9: Couldn't tell.
1: You haven't any idea who it could have been?
9: No.
1: You don't expect us to swallow that again, do you?
9: I don't care either way.
2: Why don't you pay up what you owe?
9: What do you mean?
2: You owe some big money you haven't paid off.
9: Where'd you get that?
1: That's the word going around. Looks to us like you either pay up or get shot up.
9: Did I ask for advice?
1: No, and here's something else you didn't ask for. Twice in 1 week, you've been mixed up in shooting scrapes. We told you this city doesn't belong to you.
9: I don't claim ownership.
1: Now, listen. We've been over this before, and this is the last time. Don't push us any courage. We know you talk big, and you haven't got the guts to go along with it.
9: Yeah, sure.
1: Now, come on. Who's shooting at you?
9: I know your phone number. I'll call you if I need help. I'll take care of this myself.
1: Valentine, the first time you pull a cap gun, we're going to sit on you. If there's any retaliating, we'll do it.
9: I'm tired of sitting like a duck on a pond.
1: Then tell us who's gunning for you.
9: That's between me and them. I'll meet them when I'm ready.
1: All right. We're through talking. When we get to the bottom of this and find out who's been doing all the shooting, we'll have an answer. And if we find out you've been withholding evidence, it's going to go hard for you, understand?
9: Yeah, sure. Now leave me alone.
2: Come on.
1: I better call the office.

0: Homicide, Graham.
1: Captain Elliott there?
0: I'll see. Captain, will you take two? Elliott?
1: This is Friday, checking in on the Valentine thing.
0: What's the story?
1: Couldn't get anything out of him. He isn't hurt bad. Right leg and shoulder.
0: All right. Here's something you run down.
1: Yeah?
0: Got a tip from White in Intelligence. He's got a man out at Freddy's Fish and Chips on Slauson. Says a couple of guys in there blowing off about Valentine.
1: Who are they?
0: Billy Keel and Tony Farrar.
1: They're not on Valentine's team.
0: That's right. White's man says the party's getting rough out there. You, Romero, better follow up on it.
1: Right.
0: Another thing, if it looks like anything, you better bring him in for questioning.
1: Okay.
0: Check me when you get in.
1: Right. Let's go.
2: What is it?
1: Keel and Farrar. Skipper wants us to pick him up and bring him in for questioning.
2: What do they know about the shooting?
1: They know enough to talk about it. 7 p.m. We located Freddy's Fish and Chips place on Slauson near Montgomery Street. A dozen or so tables at the back of the restaurant were already taken with the overflow lined up too deep at the bar. The man from intelligence detail was down at the far end of the steam table nursing a cheese sandwich. He motioned us over and pointed out Billy Keel and Tony Farrar. They were sitting at one of the tables along with four other men drinking Boilermakers and eating French fried potatoes. Ben and I made our way through the crowd toward the back tables. Sorry.
3: Sorry?
1: Pardon me. Can I get through here, please?
3: All right. So figures.
4: On it?
1: You, Billy Keel?
4: That's right. Which one's Tony Farrar? He's getting a beer. What do you want?
1: Police officers want to talk to you and Farrar downtown.
4: What's the matter?
1: I'd like to ask you a few questions. You want to get your hat?
4: You got any questions, you can ask them here. Hey, Vic, how about buying around?
1: Come on, Keel, let's go.
4: I got nothing to tell you now. Let me alone.
1: There's two ways to go downtown, the hard way and the easy way. Let's take the easy way.
4: All right.
1: This way.
4: Okay.

0: that you?
1: Yeah. You're bleeding pretty bad.
0: Yeah, I know. Let's get him to the car. Look at your suit. It's ripped to pieces.
1: My wife's gonna kill me.
2: One of the officers in the ambulance follow-up drove our car back to the city hall. Tony Farrar and Billy Keel were taken to Georgia Street Receiving Hospital for emergency treatment. We went in the same ambulance. Ben had a broken index finger, a 2-inch cut in his scalp, and a deep gash in his right thigh. I had 5 stitches taken in my upper right arm and 3 above my left eye. My right eye was swollen shut. The man from intelligence detail was taken to the PNF ward to be treated for a minor concussion. It was 9:15 p.m. when we got back to the city hall, the interrogation room.
1: How about it, Keel?
3: What?
2: What do you know about the Valentine shooting?
3: I don't know anything about it.
2: You're worried.
3: About what?
2: You tell us. You started that fight out there.
3: I didn't see any reason to go downtown.
1: Does Valentine owe you any money?
3: No.
2: You've been talking a lot.
3: Any law against that?
2: Why'd you shoot Gus Valentine?
3: I didn't shoot him.
1: Can you account for your time Tuesday afternoon?
3: I don't have to answer that.
1: Where were you this afternoon?
3: My lawyer's coming in. Ask him.
2: How much money does Valentine owe you?
4: Keel? Ever see this before?
3: I don't even know what it is.
4: We found that machine gun in your apartment.
3: It doesn't belong to me.
4: We got your car downstairs. Green Ford sedan.
3: Doesn't belong to me.
4: White slip's got your name on it. Here's something else with your name on it. 2 chits for $750 signed by Gus Valentine. Money he owes you on the horses.
2: You shot him, didn't you?
3: I don't see how you can prove it.
4: I'll tell you how. We ran this Tommy gun through the crime lab. We dug the same slugs out of the front of those stores where you tried to kill Valentine. Your prints are all over the gun. How much more do you want?
3: It's not my gun.
2: All we got to do is find the .45 you used this afternoon and match it up with the slugs we dug out of Valentine's leg, and mister, you'll be away for a long time.
3: All right. We used the Tommy gun. We didn't hit him. Didn't try. Only wanted to scare him. I got tired of waiting for my dough. I got no use for a welcher.
4: What about this afternoon?
3: No, sir. Me and Farrar didn't have nothing to do with that. I'll take the machine gun rap, but it wasn't us this afternoon.
5: Elliot, Friday, step outside a minute.
6: Yeah. Valentine.
2: Yeah?
6: Somebody just blew his hospital room full of holes.
2: It took us 17 minutes with red light and siren to get to the Ferndale Sanitarium where Gus Valentine was recovering from his gunshot wounds. 3 cruiser cars were out front when we pulled up. We went to room 12 in the west wing.
1: There's the doctor, Joe.
2: Yeah. How is he, doctor?
7: He was dead when we got in here. He had a private nurse. Shot her, too. Dead.
2: Anyone else hurt?
7: It was visiting hours. Some woman was in there talking to him. She got hit. We're treating her down in the emergency room.
2: Appreciate it, doctor, if you keep your staff out of the room here until we finish our investigation.
7: Yes, sir.
2: Thank you. Let's have a look inside.
1: Mm-hmm. Oh. He didn't fool this time.
4: Too bad he wouldn't give us more help.
2: Yeah.
4: We're no worse off than we were. We still have to find out who it was without him.
1: I hope we can get to him before Valentine's crowd starts shooting back.
4: We got to. Anyway, this cancels out his debts.
2: You know his record.
4: Yeah.
2: He owed a lot more than he could ever pay.
8: The story you have just heard was true. Only the names were changed to protect the innocent.
9: On October 26th, trial was held in Superior Court, Department 97, City and County of Los Angeles, State of California. In a moment, the results of that trial.
10: It's amazing how many long cigarette smokers are changing to Fatima. Here is the actual report.
11: From coast to coast, king-size Fatima has more than doubled its smokers.
10: Yes, more and more smokers every day are discovering that Fatima is the best of all long cigarettes.
9: Long cigarette smokers find Fatima has a much different, much better flavor and aroma.
10: Long cigarette smokers find that Fatima is extra mild because it's the long cigarette which contains the finest Turkish and domestic tobaccos superbly blended to make it extra mild.
9: So enjoy extra mild Fatima. Best of all long cigarettes.
11: It's wise to smoke extra mild Fatima.
12: it's wise to smoke extra mild Fatima.
9: Billy Keel and Tony Farrar were tried and convicted of assault with intent to commit murder. They were filed on by the federal authorities, Bureau of Alcohol and Tax Unit, for the illegal possession of a machine gun and were found guilty in federal court. Because they were both in custody at the time of Gus Valentine's murder, they were cleared of any complicity of the crime. Valentine's killer was still at large.
8: Next week, The Big Gangster, Part 2.
9: You have just heard Dragnet, authentic cases from official files. Technical advice for Dragnet comes from the Office of Chief of Police W.A. Wharton, Los Angeles Police Department.
8: 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Give now to the Red Cross. Fatima Cigarettes, the best of all long cigarettes, has brought you Dragnet, portions transcribed from Los Angeles. 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
1: Dangerous Assignment, starring Brian Donlevy as Steve Mitchell.

0: Asia is my assignment. I get sent to a lot of places I can't even pronounce. They all spell the same thing, though. Trouble. But when I walk into the commissioner's office, I don't realize this assignment's going to end up with my saving a guy's life by punching him right in the face. Morning, Commissioner. Ruth said you wanted to see me.
1: I do, Steve.
0: What's the deal this time?
1: The Ketnik talks.
0: He does?
1: No, it is.
0: Hey, what is this, a vaudeville routine?
1: Yeah, you're on first.
0: How am I doing?
1: Well...
0: Look, you better start from the beginning, huh?
1: Steve, tomorrow representatives of two Balkan countries are to meet in the border town of Ketnik.
0: Huh?
1: And don't start that again. To engage in some informal but highly important talks. To see if they can't iron out some of the difficulties that exist between them.
0: Sounds like a good idea, Commissioner. Maybe more countries should do a thing like that, huh?
1: Ordinarily, it would be a good idea, Steve. But there are two factors present in the situation that give the whole thing a slight aroma.
0: What do you mean?
1: In the first place, one of these countries, let's call it Country A, is controlled by interests which have a long-standing reputation for not wanting to smooth things out.
0: I see.
1: Not only that, according to our information, they have their eyes on Country B, who would like some excuse to move in.
0: Well, granted that these Ketnik peace talks don't smell so sweet under those circumstances, what business is this of ours?
1: Ordinarily, it wouldn't be. But General Trasker, the representative from Country A, has contacted us undercover and wants to talk to one of our agents. You've been elected.
0: What does he want to talk about?
1: We don't know, except that whatever it is, he insists on complete secrecy.
0: I don't like it, Commissioner. It could be some sort of a trick.
1: I don't like it either, Steve, but we've got to go along with it and find out what General Trasker has on his mind.
0: Why?
1: Because he's offering us bait we can't refuse. The return of File 72 with a seal unbroken.
0: What?
1: That's right. As you know, File 72 is a plan of our troop dispositions in Europe. Was stolen from this country 2 weeks ago.
0: But how did General Trasker get his hands on it?
1: Who knows? And at this point, who cares? It's vital that we get that file back, Steve.
0: Okay, how do I go about it?
1: Well, here's the schedule. General Trasker is flying his own plane across the border to Ketnik sometime tomorrow night. The next day, he's holding a press conference. You're going to attend the general's press conference, posing as a foreign correspondent. When you ask the general a certain question, that will identify you to him.
0: Sounds like quite a lot of hocus-pocus.
1: The general insists on absolute secrecy. And as I said before, we'll have to go along with him for the time being. Now, Steve, get over to Ketnik and find out what's on General Trasker's mind. And most important, bring File 72 back with you. Well, that's it. You've got your assignment. Good luck.

0: National Broadcasting Company is presenting transcribed Dangerous Assignments, starring Brian Donlevy in the role of Steve Mitchell, colorful, two-fisted government agent. At all those places of the world where danger and intrigue walk hand in hand, there you'll find Steve Mitchell on another Dangerous Assignment.
1: Sure, I've got my assignment. Just the simple matter of dropping in on a trouble spot in the Balkans and arranging a secret talk with an unfriendly general right under the noses of several assorted diplomats, cops, and correspondents. A real cinch. It's Tuesday when the plane gets to Ketnik, and I head for Joseph's tobacco shop.
2: Good morning, sir.
1: Morning. You, Joseph?
2: Yes. You would perhaps like to look at some of my choice pipe tobacco?
1: Yes, I would, if you've got any set aside for Steve Mitchell.
2: Steve Mitchell. You know, sir, it's a strange thing about names.
1: Huh?
2: Well, look at all these cans of tobacco on my shelves.
1: Hmm?
2: Each one has a name. Probably selected at random and put on them.
1: You're asking what's in the name, huh?
2: I am simply suggesting that they mean very little. A name is for anyone who cares to use.
1: Oh? Well, these credentials aren't.
2: I see. You understand, of course, that men in my position cannot afford to take chances.
1: Yeah. Okay. What's the deal, Joseph?
2: General Presto will hold the press conference in his hotel room in 1 hour. He will be smoking a pipe. At the end of the conference, you will ask him what kind of tobacco he's smoking.
1: Tobacco?
2: Yes. You will add that it smells good. He will reply that it is his own private mixture and that he will give you a sample.
1: Okay, I've got it.
2: Then he will arrange a private interview with you. If you wish to transmit a report of that interview to your commissioner, bring it to me and I will take care of it for you.
1: Okay. Thanks, Joseph. I'll check with you later.
3: Good morning.
1: Hi. Is this General Traska's room?
3: Yes. The general is inside.
1: Thanks.
3: One moment, please.
1: What's the matter?
3: Why do you wish to see the general?
1: What's it to you?
3: I assure you it is a great deal to me. You will please answer my question.
1: Look, before I start answering questions, I'd like to know who's asking them.
3: I am Captain Ricci of the military.
1: Oh, I see. Most members of the military wear uniforms.
3: On certain occasions, it is better not to. Now, you will please tell me why you wish to see General Traska.
1: He's holding a press conference, and I'm a newspaper correspondent.
3: Your credentials, please.
1: There you are, Captain.
3: So, Steve Mitchell, Trans-Ocean News Service.
1: Well?
3: They appear to be genuine.
1: Appear to be? Brother, you're really a cautious guy, aren't you?
3: In the present situation, caution is essential, Mr. Mitchell.
1: Just what is the present situation, Captain?
3: One of extreme tension between my country and the country represented by General Traska. I have been selected as the general's bodyguard while he is a guest of this country.
1: I see. Well, if you'll quit bodyguarding that door, I'd like to get in on that press conference.
3: Of course.
1: I'll probably be seeing you.
3: You may count on that, Mr. Mitchell. As long as this conference is in session, you will be seeing me frequently.
4: So, in conclusion, gentlemen of the press, I would like to say simply that I came to this country as a representative of my government in peace. We seek nothing more than a friendly understanding that would pave the way toward a lasting brotherhood between our two countries. Are there any more questions? Thank you, gentlemen.
1: General Traska.
3: Yes?
1: I wonder if you'd mind telling me what kind of tobacco you're smoking. It smells good.
4: Not at all, sir, not at all. It happens to be my own private mixture, but I would be glad to give you a sample of it.
1: Thanks a lot, General.
4: There's no trouble, no trouble at all.
1: General Traska ushers the other correspondents out the door. I start to hang back, but he gives me a slight shake of the head. And I see why. Captain Ricci out in the hall is counting noses as the reporters leave, so I go down into the lobby and wait. 5 minutes later, the general comes down and goes over to one of the house phones. I follow him. He picks up the receiver but holds the hook down with his finger. I do likewise to the phone next to him.
3: Keep your back turned to me, Mitchell.
1: Okay. You got file 72, General?
3: Yes.
1: Is the seal still unbroken?
3: Yes.
1: Okay, what's on your mind?
3: You and your country are businessmen, Mitchell. I'm certain you will approve of my little plan.
1: That all depends on what your little plan is, General.
3: Let us say that your country is not in sympathy with the form of government which now exists in my country across the border from here.
1: Well, I guess you can safely say that, all right. So what?
3: So perhaps the form of government in my country could be changed.
1: Yeah? Who's going to change it?
3: I am.
1: You? Let's have that again.
5: My plans have been completed for weeks. I have key men in certain spots, and I will have a major part of the army behind me.
1: You know, a thing like your planning could get pretty bloody.
5: The end justifies the means.
1: Oh? Just what kind of government are you planning to install in your country?
5: I and my followers are tired of these bungling, mediocre bureaucrats who have been running our country. What we need is a strong leader, one who will rule with an iron hand. I am that leader.
1: Mm-hmm. You know, it seems to me I've heard this tune before a few times. You think your brand of government would give your citizens any more liberty than what they've got now?
5: I am not here to discuss philosophies of government with you, but to make to you a business proposition.
1: The return of File 72 in return for our support, huh?
5: Precisely.
1: Look, General, you ought to know my government better than that. You ought to know they don't go in for supporting...
5: Mitchell, may I remind you once more that this is a business transaction? There's little room in the world today for ethics. One must be practical. Rest assured, whether I give you your File 72 or not depends on your answer to my proposition.
1: I see. Well, look, General, I don't have any power to give you an answer on a thing like that. I'd have to check with my boss.
5: I cannot give you much time, Mitchell.
1: How much?
5: 12 hours. No more.
1: Okay, I'll see what I can do.
5: 12 hours, Mitchell.
1: Baska hangs up his phone and heads back upstairs. I know I've got to get word to the commissioner, so I go back to Joseph's tobacco shop. There's no one in the front of the shop, so I head for the back room. Dark in the room. Suddenly I hear a sound. Something creaking. I hit the light switch. Then I spot Joseph, and I know that he's just gone out of business. You can't sell much tobacco when you're dangling from the end of a rope.
6: I didn't figure you'd be calling me direct, Steve. Is anything wrong?
7: Yeah. The man who was going to carry the message suddenly went out of business.
6: I see. Did you contact the party?
7: Yeah. Let's put it this way. He wants to take over the corporation he works for, and he wants our help.
6: I understand. You know, of course, that it's against the policy and ethics of our corporation to support a transaction like that.
7: That's what I told him. But unless we do, he says he won't turn over that little item to us. I told him I'd transmit his proposition to you. I already knew what the answer would be, but I had to stall for time.
6: Yeah, so this is bad, Steve. You've got the pressure on me.
7: Yeah, if I could only... Hey, wait a minute. You know, Commissioner, pressure can sometimes be reversed.
6: What do you mean?
7: Well, it just occurred to me the officials of the corporation he works for wouldn't like his plan much if they were to find out about him. I might use that as a sort of a lever on him.
6: That's a good hunch. Go to work on it.
7: Right. Hello? Hello? Hello?
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1: I give the room a fast twist, but 572 is nowhere in sight. I run down to the lobby and over to the phone, but just as I pick up the receiver, somebody slides their thumb over the hook.
2: Why are you calling?
1: Get your thumb up.
2: Oh, Captain Ricky.
3: Captain Ricky, who are you calling?
1: As a matter of fact, you.
3: Oh? Why?
1: Oh, no reason in particular. Just a little matter of General Traska being murdered.
3: What?
1: Yep. I thought you might be interested. Being his bodyguard, pretty careless as you were. Maybe, was it a little more than just carelessness?
4: Mr. Mitchell, I warn you, I have too much on my mind right now to have any patience with the morbid inventions of a cheap journalist.
1: Oh, so I'm just imagining the whole thing, huh? Well, if you'd be kind enough to step upstairs, I'd be glad to show you my morbid invention, sitting in a chair with his head bashed in.
4: Very well. For the moment, I will indulge your imagination. Come, we will visit the general's room.
3: Here we are?
1: Yep, here we are, Ricky. Now we'll see whether I'm imagining things or not. There he is, sitting right... Hey, he's gone.
4: But of course.
1: What do you mean, but of course? I tell you, I saw him sitting in that chair dead not 5 minutes ago.
4: I think you have carried your little game far enough, Mitchell.
1: Look, it's no game, I tell you.
4: And now I tell you, 15 minutes ago, General Traska left this hotel and he was very much alive.
1: Why?
4: I personally saw him into his car and sent two of my men with
1: now,
4: him.
1: Look.
4: So obviously he could not have been murdered in this room when he is alive somewhere else.
1: Just a minute.
4: In other words, Mitchell, this entire thing was only...
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0: You're listening to Dangerous Assignment, starring Brian Donlevy as Steve Mitchell.
1: Well, right now it looks like I've got no friends at all in this deal. Captain Rickey lied about General Traska. Why? Maybe the boys in Traska's country found out the general was trying to double-cross them and killed him. Rickey could be in league with them, and he might even be the boy who knocked off Traska. At any rate, I know I can't tell Rickey who I am and why I'm here now. I'll go down to the lobby and check with the desk clerk. He says he saw General Traska leave the hotel 20 minutes ago. So he's lying, too. Great. I head for the bar to think things over, and then I hear a little gent telling the bartender about a big street fiesta going on down the block. And about the general making a speech there. I collar the guy, and he swears he really saw General Traska there just 5 minutes ago. So I go down the street. It's a big deal with music, dancing, and general.
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0: This channel is currently offline for essential maintenance and will be back as soon as possible. 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
1: Yeah, I remember now. As I entered the hotel, I saw Ricky's boys wrestling with a guy out front. Okay, thanks, Anton. I'll see what I can find out at that jail.
2: What do you wish?
1: You in charge here, Sergeant?
2: Yes, why?
1: I understand you arrested a man near the hotel earlier this evening.
2: I know nothing of such a way.
1: Now, look.
2: As you see, there is no such entry here in the records.
1: Well, that doesn't surprise me, but do you mind if I take a look back there in the cell block?
2: No, you can go in there without a pass.
1: I see. Who issues the passes?
2: Captain Ricky.
1: Oh, great.
2: Will there be anything else?
1: I guess not. Hey, what's all that noise? Sounds like it's coming from one of the cells.

0: Desk sergeant whirls around and heads for the back of the joint. I'm right after him. Then we see what causes all the noise. Two guards and one of the...
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1: I understand that General Traska has suddenly decided to fly back to his own country.
2: Oh?
1: Which brings me to the point.
2: What's that?
1: You are a reporter, and a reporter without news is of no use to anyone.
2: So?
1: So there is no longer any news here in Kitnik.
2: Maybe I suddenly like it here.
1: The conference has been canceled. The general is leaving. I should think there would be other places where you could find much more news to write about.
2: Okay, I got the message. And if I don't get out of town?
1: It would be unfortunate if you had to write a story about an accident, Mitchell.
2: My own, of course.
1: The next train leaves in 1 hour, Mitchell. I sincerely hope I will not see you here in Kitnik after that.
2: So, now I've got just 1 hour to find File 72. That means I've got to find out what they did with General Traska's body. Then I think of Anton, the little hotel porter. Maybe I can get some information out of him. I'll get his address from the desk clerk and go over.
3: Yes, what? Mr. Mitchell, what are you doing here at this hour?
2: I want to talk to you.
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1: It is usefulness, so you kill him.
2: Look, that's a pretty neat attempt to cover up, but it won't work, Ricky. Anton there on the floor killed Tovich, and he was about to do likewise to me when I jumped him.
1: It does not matter who killed Tovich. Your plan to create an incident over the killing of the general will not work. I have kept his murder a secret so far, and it will remain a secret.
2: Incident? Look, I don't follow you.
1: It is obvious. Your interests learned that General Traska was trying to betray you. You have also been looking for an excuse to start trouble with my country. Here was a golden opportunity to accomplish both things at once. You had Traska killed here in my country, then sought to make it public, hoping this would create an incident which might provoke war.
2: So that's why you've been keeping the murder a secret. Huh. I guess that's one for the book. You've been thinking I was working with those interests, and I've been thinking the same thing about you.
1: It is more than a thought.
0: 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Please check back soon.

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0: He then sought to make it public, hoping this would create an incident which might provoke war.
1: So that's why you've been keeping the murder a secret. I guess that's one for the book. You've been thinking I was working with those interests, and I've been thinking the same thing about you.
0: It is more than a thought.
1: Beefing your citizens about covering
0: country.
1: How?
0: At this moment, one of our pilots is taking off in Traska's plane with Traska's body. Just before he crosses the river which marks the border, he will make a low-altitude parachute jump. Traska's plane will crash into some low hills on the other side of the border.
1: But what about that document I'm after?
0: I placed Traska's briefcase in his plane myself. Untouched, I wanted all his papers to be in order.
1: Oh, great. That means... Wait, maybe I'm in the clear after all. The plane crashes, bursts into flame, and the document is destroyed.
0: No, the pilot will cut the switch before he jumps. Hmm? We want Traska's body to be in good enough condition so that positive identification can be made.
1: Then I'm heading for the wreckage of that plane.
0: Mitchell, are you crazy? Are you insane? It will mean crossing the border and trying to escape detection by their patrol.
2: This channel is currently offline for essential maintenance and will be back as soon as possible. Please check back soon.

0: This.
1: Just as we pull up at the river, we hear a plane overhead. The engine is cut, and we see a parachute billowing out. The plane goes into a glide, heading straight for the hills across the river.
2: You crashed, Mitchell?
3: Yeah.
1: Hey, how deep is this river?
2: We will have to swim it. This area of the border is not heavily guarded. It will take their patrols about 15 minutes to get to the scene of the plane crash.
1: 15 minutes? It'll take us 10 of them to get across the river.
3: Okay, come on. Start swimming, brother.
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0: This channel is currently offline for essential maintenance and will be back as soon as possible. 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
1: In here with those papers someplace, huh? Wait a minute. Here it is. Okay, now let's get out of here.
2: Mitchell.
1: What is it?
2: I hear voices.
1: What? Wait a minute. I'll take a look out of one of the holes in the side of the plane. Oh, brother.
2: Who is it?
1: Two soldiers, and they're heading this way.
2: Mitchell, if they discover us here, the whole plane will be ruined.
1: Yeah, we'll also be slightly dead.
2: Let's get out of the plane.
1: Too late. They're too close. They'd see us.
2: But what will we
1: get
2: do?
1: Get back towards the tail. That's it. Now, get down.
2: Keep quiet. They'll see us. Quiet.
3: This looks like one of our planes, Dimitri. Shine your light in the window and we will see who... General Traska.
4: General Traska.
3: Stay on guard here, Dimitri. I will report this at once.
4: Yes, sir.
2: Mitchell, we are done for now. We cannot escape with the soldiers standing guard near the plane. Sooner or later, they will discover us.
4: Yeah.
1: Looks like we're cooked unless... Wait a minute.
2: What is it? Mitchell, you fool. Why did you hit me?
4: Lieutenant.
2: See, he hurt us.
3: What did he do?
2: Quiet.
4: The general is still alive.
3: What?
4: I just heard him groan.
3: Kurkin, help me get him out. We must get him to a doctor at once.
4: Yes.
3: There. Now, help me carry him.
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0: Murderer's Assignment, starring Brian Donlevy as Steve Mitchell, with Herb Butterfield as the commissioner, is written by Bob Reif and Adrian Jondo, with music by Robert Armbrister, and is transcribed, produced, and directed by Bill Karn. Others in today's cast were Tony Barrett, Paul Duboff, Raymond Burr, and Don Diamond. Be with us again next week at this same time when Brian Donlevy, starring in the role of Steve Mitchell, will embark on another dangerous assignment. Three chimes mean good times on NBC. 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

0: home, men at war, have enjoyed through all of history.
1: What's it mean, Inspector?
2: 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I suspect that if we did know, we'd have the answer to this nasty business.
1: Well, this killer, sir, it's possible he's an American. That phrase was American, sir, all through the war. Kilroy was here.
0: Kilroy was here. And he's still here. In the Black Museum.
3: From the annals of the Criminal Investigation Department of the London Police, we bring you the dramatic stories of the crimes recorded by the objects in Scotland Yard's Gallery of Death, the Black Museum.

0: here we are in the Black Museum. Scotland Yard's Museum of Murder.
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1: Words were written. This wasn't witchcraft. Merely murder. Began for Inspector Liggett and Sergeant Porter in the usual manner. The telephone rang in the inspector's office at the yard.
2: Inspector Liggett here.
3: Sergeant Garth, 11th District Metropolitan Police, sir. We're at the Royal Roost, sir. Private Supper Club, 15 Marley Court. The proprietor, Matt Bolton, has been shot and killed, Inspector.
2: Very well, we'll be right along. Well, so Matt Bolton has finally departed this earth, Porter.
4: In the expected manner?
2: In the expected manner.
1: You wouldn't know Matt Bolton. 99 chances out of 100, you never heard of him. But enough people had heard of him to net Matt Bolton a neat six-figure income from various protective associations and entertainment enterprises, such as the Royal Roost, one of those small private supper clubs, manages to keep its license by operating just within the law. The club was easy to find. In place of a neon sign, there was a police constable at the door.
2: Yeah, it looks like it's this way, I think.

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1: IQ, I'll be back. Don't worry, I'm not going anyplace. You're so right about that, Inspector.
2: Knows her way around that girl, sir. Found the body, didn't turn her hair.
3: So I noticed. Find the weapon, Sergeant?
2: No, sir, not in here.
4: Porter, check the exits.
5: Very good, sir.
2: Oh, we've done that, sir. Only two, the way you came and the back door, fire exit. No one in the kitchen saw or heard anything. We haven't touched the body. Waited for you and the medical examiner, sir.
4: Very good. All right. Turn out his pockets, Porter.
5: Yes, sir. Here's something, Inspector. Tucked in his breast pocket.
4: Quite a touch. I take it you didn't see this, Garth?
2: No, sir. We left the body strictly as it was.
4: Odd. Almost a signature.
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1: Mr. King, did you know about these advances?
2: I did.
1: Did you ever have any trouble with Mr. Bolton?
2: Nothing to speak of?
1: Of course, it never is anything to speak of. You served during the recent war.
2: I did. 8th Army. All the way from Tobruk to northern Italy.
1: Does the expression, Kilroy was here, mean anything to you?
2: The Americans, 5th Army, they used it. I've seen it many times.
1: Very well. Leave your addresses, both of you, with Sergeant Garth here. And don't leave the city. We may need you. That's all for now.
3: Now the routine begins. Inspector Liggett and Sergeant Porter return to the yard. The orders go out.
1: Have them run a complete check on Bolton's pals. They'll all have alibis, but run the check anyway.
3: That was a start. Now the patient waiting, putting together the few facts available. It's the hardest part of police work anywhere.
1: So, Porter, no prints on that note except...
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2: You found her yourself, Miss Ravens?
3: Yes, sir. Lying there she was on the cellar steps. I was going down to look at the oil burner.
2: I see. Your wife have any enemies, Miss Ravens?
3: No, sir, no. Where would the likes of us come in, having enemies? Quarrelsome a little, you might say. But what woman isn't?

0: She quarreled with you?
1: With me, mostly. Not that I could blame her. It's hard work, a place like this, you know. Once in a while with a tenant. Well, the children in 4B, for instance, they write on the walls. So my wife argues with the mother.
0: Mm-hmm.
1: The nice young man in 6G lets the bathtub run over. 5G complains. My wife calls Mr. King.
0: I see, yes. Now, is Mr. King at home now?
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1: We found a bit of paper, and on it was scrawled, "Kilroy was here." Any ideas on that, ex-soldier, now Solicitor King?
2: Solicitor King had nothing to say. His puzzlement, his lack of knowledge seemed honest enough. Inspector Liggett drew no conclusions. He waited. The routine continued. The reports came in.
3: The Martingale is a new job. Same type of club. I've seen the act, Inspector. Same songs. More clothes.
4: Nothing on Bolton's cronies. Every one of them has an alibi.
5: Yes. King seems to follow a set routine, Inspector. To the office, back home, dinner.
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1: And today, they can be seen in the Black Museum.
2: Orson Welles will be back with you in just a moment.
1: A third killing, and signed exactly the same way. Kilroy was here. More, this murder had taken place within a few blocks of 14 and a half Haven Mews, where Larry King lived. The same young man who was the secret fiancé of the singer, and whose dressing room the first party had been found. The same young man who lived in the house where the janitor's wife had been strangled. Inspector Liggett lost no time reaching the scene of the latest crime.
3: Yes. Well, it's Ashton.
4: Ashton.
3: Yes, sir.
4: Anything fresh?
3: Just the things I reported, sir. There's the mallet, the weapon.
4: Yeah.
3: The message was scratched with this knife.
4: Any prints?
3: The laboratory crew are trying to raise some. Nothing yet.
0: This channel is currently offline for essential maintenance and will be back as soon as possible. Please check back soon.

0: Well, it changed to domineering.
1: I understand, but now look, just a few more questions, please. Does the phrase on the chopping block mean anything to you?
0: Kilroy was here? No. No, it's... Well, it's just a... Well, I think I heard it on the radio once or twice.
1: From the way you describe your husband, I'd say he was rather, well, positive in his opinion.
2: A mild way of putting it. Positive. Domineering, a man who brooked no argument. As the questions went on, the picture became more clear of a large, almost brutish man who covered his deficiencies with bluster and bullying. Finally...
1: Just one more point, Mrs. Andrews. Did your husband ever argue with his customers? I mean, did he make any enemies among them?
0: Well, some. Only over little things.
1: Can you give me a specific instance?
0: Well, last week.
1: Mm-hmm.
0: Yes, it was last week. A nice young man said Jim was overcharging him. They had words. The man, his name is Larry King, from the apartment house on Haven Mews, he swore he'd never buy here again.
1: I see.
0: Have I helped, Inspector?
1: You may have. Just a little time will tell.
3: This channel is currently offline for essential maintenance and will be back as soon as possible. Please check back soon.

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2: I did.
1: Steady, Sergeant. Please take down Miss Martin's statement. Now, I must warn you, Miss Martin, anything you say will be taken down in writing and may be used in evidence.
2: Yes, I understand.
3: Now the floodgates opened.
2: I killed all three of them and left the notes to make it look as though Larry did it.
3: So simple, so obvious.
2: Matt Bolton threatened me. He said if I didn't come back to him, he'd change his insurance policies and tell Larry about it. Well, I shot him. It was a .22 that Larry had given me.
3: One death accounted for. The policeman listened gravely.
2: Mrs. Evans was always snooping.
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1: ~14½ Haven Mews?
2: It's an oil burner, sir. Quite modern.
1: Thank you. And the weapon in the Andrews case?
2: A mallet, sir. Not a cleaver. A mallet.
1: And, Sergeant, can you picture a young woman of 107 pounds knocking out and killing a man of Andrew's size?
2: Not very well, sir.
1: Of course, it's obvious her heart and her courage are as large as she is, if not larger, but...
3: Oh, all right, have your fun. I've made a fool of myself, but Larry didn't kill anyone. I know that. I know it. You can't do this to him.
1: Look. I wouldn't worry, Miss Martin, if I were you. In fact, if I were you, I'd hurry out to the front of the building. Mr. King is about to be released, and I think you'll want to meet him there, won't you?
3: Oh, Inspector. Oh, Sergeant, I... Oh, forgive me, please.
1: How about it, Porter? Care to have...
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0: This channel is currently offline for essential maintenance and will be back.
1: Hand me that telephone directory, please.
2: What?
1: Oh, yeah, yes, sir. Can I help you, sir? No, thank you. Just get your hat, Sergeant.
2: Get my
1: hat? Yes, we're going back to 14 and a half Haven Mews.
2: That's King's address.
1: Yes, and according to the directory, it is also the residence of one Joseph Kilroy, one of the seven Kilroys listed in the London telephone directory.
3: Doesn't take long from Scotland Yard to Haven Mews, not when you travel by police car with the siren going. It doesn't take long to race upstairs to a third floor apartment. Ring the doorbell.
1: Come in, gentlemen. I heard your arrival in the street. What took you so long, gentlemen? No, really, no.
4: Mr. Kilroy, I must warn you, anything you say...
1: Oh, that's all right. I understand. Don't mind in the least.
2: Well, I'll be...
4: Watch him, Sergeant.
2: I am, sir.
1: Frankly...
4: Liggett. Inspector Liggett.
1: Ah, yes, thank you. Frankly, Inspector, I'm rather annoyed with you. Here I go to all...
0: This channel is currently offline for essential maintenance and will be back as soon as possible. Please check back soon.
1: After I killed one, it struck me I couldn't be hanged more than once. So I...
0: This channel is currently offline for essential maintenance and will be back as soon as possible. 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
1: Well, we'll need the ambulance. Not the wagon this time, and use the telephone directory, Sergeant. I find them quite useful books, when I remember to use them.
2: Who'd have thought it, sir? How many of our murderers are considerate enough to sign their killings, sir?
3: Murderers don't sign their work, do they? Unless, of course, their sense of humor is as twisted as their valuation of human life. This killer did autograph his killings. And today those notes can be seen in the usual place for such things. In the Black Museum. Joe Kilroy was insane, of course, by every normal standard. Insane enough, certainly, to sign his name to 3 murders.
0: This channel is currently offline for essential maintenance and will be back as soon as possible. Please check back soon.

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2: First Precinct, Sergeant Klein. A what? How do you know something's wrong? How many days haven't you seen him? How do you know he's been in the apartment all that time?

0: You are in the muster room at the 21st Precinct, the nerve center. A call is coming through. You will follow the action taken pursuant to that call from this minute until the final report is written in the 124 room at the 21st Precinct.
1: Do you have a key to get in? What makes you sure it's been bolted from the inside? All right. I'll send the officers around to have a look. Where can they find you? All right. Just stay there. I'll send them right over.
0: First Precinct. It's just lines on a map of the city of New York. Most of the 173,000 people wedged into the 9/10 of a square mile between Fifth Avenue and the East River wouldn't know if you asked them that they lived or worked in the 21st. Whether they know it or not, the security of their persons, their homes, and their property is my job. My job and the job of the 160 patrolmen, 11 sergeants, and 4 lieutenants, of whom I'm the boss. My name is Kennelly, Frank Kennelly. I'm captain in command of the 21st.
2: What makes a city? Not buildings, not subways, not business. People make a city. From dawn to midnight, from midnight to dawn, the rich and the poor and the good and the bad pour their lives together and stir up the city, as in the 21st, 7 days a week.
0: It was Sunday morning and raining. I was on patrol when the chief inspector visited the precinct. In response to a radio signal, I returned to the house and conferred with the chief inspector, the commander of the uniformed force, for 35 minutes regarding conditions in the precinct. When the chief rose to leave, I walked outside with him to his car. It had stopped raining. Then I returned to the muster room and went around behind the desk to read the entry made in the blotter by Lieutenant Kenneth Gorman concerning the visit to the precinct by the chief inspector.
3: Is that all right, Captain?
0: Yeah.
3: You walked in here big as life.
0: Well, you've got to expect it, Ken. He's not going to call and tell you he's coming.
1: Yeah, but not the day after I come back from my vacation, Captain. Could have waited until the night.
0: Where did you go, Ken?
1: Maine. You like lobster, Captain?
0: Who doesn't?
1: And you ought to go up the coast of Maine. You never had such lobster.
4: Hey, listen, I heard they never heard of a broiled lobster in Maine. The only way they fix them is boiled. Is that right?
1: Yeah, all these places have this great big kettle. You got to pick out the lobster you want from a little pen there. They're all crawling around alive. They take it and they dump it right in the kettle. And see, guess how much for lobster dinner for my wife, myself, and the 2 kids. And big lobsters, Captain.
0: How much?
1: $5.50.
0: No kidding.
1: Come in, sir. Yes, sir. What's on your mind, sir?
5: I can't find my family, Lieutenant.
1: What do you mean you can't find them?
5: Oh, I'm on a cruise at St. Paul. We've been cruising the Mediterranean for 2 months. We just stopped at Brooklyn Navy Yard this morning. I can't find them.
0: Well, they're supposed to meet you, son?
5: No, sir. They didn't even know I was coming.
0: Oh.
5: Well, you see, we live in New York. I just came home and went to the house. It was burned out. There wasn't anybody there. There was a fire. 3 days ago, somebody told me.
1: Where's this?
5: 631 York Avenue.
6: 21st Precinct, Sergeant.
5: And the whole building's boarded up. It's really burned out.
6: All right, 18. Just a second. Hold on.
5: I can't find them. I don't know where they went.
6: Hey, Lieutenant.
1: Yes?
6: Eisman's ringing in. He said let you know.
1: Ask him what's holding up that notification on Lexington Avenue for the 44. The car's still sitting there.
6: Yes.
5: I was just wondering if you knew anything about it.
6: What about the notification?
5: It got me worried to death.
0: Did you ask around, any of the neighbors?
5: Oh, yes, sir. I asked around. Nobody's in the building. It was burned out. Well,
6: keep on trying that.
5: It's Sunday and the stores there are all closed.
0: What do you mean, your family? Your parents?
5: No, sir. My wife and my baby.
0: Oh.
1: Did you ask any of the neighbors in the other buildings?
5: Well, there isn't anybody living in the houses on either side anymore. They're getting ready to make a housing project there. And besides this, there were only 5 or 6 families left in our house. Hey, listen, do you remember the fire? A man over there told me there were some people killed. Do you remember that?
0: Yes, there were some people killed. What's your name, sir?
5: Rawlins, Joe Rawlins.
0: You run the cruise of St. Paul?
5: Yes, sir. Gunner's mate, second class. Hey, listen, who was killed? Not my wife and baby.
1: I don't remember the name Rawlins. I don't think so.
5: Well, could you check?
0: We're going to right now. I'll tell you what you do.
5: Listen, how many people?
1: 5.
5: 5? Oh, God.
0: Well, one of them was a city fireman, and the others were tenants.
5: I gotta know. How soon could I know?
0: Well, I'll tell you what you do, son. I'm Captain Kennelly.
5: Yes, sir.
0: That's my office right across the room there. It'll take a little while to look up the reports. Why don't you just have a seat in my office until we find
5: them? Oh, that's all right. I don't mind.
0: Well, it'll take a few minutes, Joe. You go ahead and sit in there. I'll be right in.
5: Yes, sir. All right.
0: I asked Sergeant Klein to get out the aided case cards and the unusual occurrence report for the fire at 3:30 in the morning 2 days before. It took a few seconds, not a few minutes, but I wanted the chance to read over the reports before I spoke to the sailor again. I read them and gave Sergeant Klein and Lieutenant Gorman instructions to call the Missing Persons Bureau and the Office of the Chief Medical Examiner to get more information concerning their subsequent investigations. Then I walked across the muster room to my office. All right, Joe.
5: Are they well and killed?
0: Their names weren't listed among the victims. No Rawlinses.
5: Oh, man.
0: Sit down, son.
5: Yeah, thanks. Thanks a lot. You don't know what a relief it is, Captain.
0: I know. Have a cigarette, Joe?
5: Thanks. Thanks. Well, where are they? Where could they have gone?
0: Well, that's what we'll have to find out. Do you have any other family in New York?
5: No, sir. My folks are dead, both of them. You see, that was originally their flat there. I was based out in San Diego when I got married. And my father died, and then about a year later, my mother.
0: Mm-hmm.
5: I was about ready for sea duty again, and I was transferred to the Atlantic Fleet, so Doris and me, that's my wife, Doris, we decided the best thing would be to take over my mother's flat.
0: Well, sounds like it was a good idea.
5: Yes, sir. So we brought the baby on east. That was just the beginning of May.
0: Well, how about any close friends she could be staying with?
5: Well, I wouldn't have any close friends. You see, I had been gone for 3 or 4 years, and I just drifted apart from any friends I did have. As far as Doris is concerned, I don't know. I shipped out just a couple of days after we moved back here. I don't know if she made any friends or who.
0: Does she have any family here?
5: No, sir, not in New York. Her folks live in San Diego, just outside of San Diego. She's got a sister in Missouri.
0: Where in Missouri?
5: St. Louis. And her sister's married to a fellow in the insurance business in St. Louis. Got a good job. I don't know where she could have gone. Beats the living daylights out of me.
0: Well, how about her sister's in St. Louis?
5: No, I don't think so, Captain. It's too far and... Well, I only got a small place. 3 kids of their own. I don't think so. I'm sure. That was a pretty bad fire, wasn't it? The building really looked wrecked.
0: Yeah. They don't know how it started. Short circuit, they think. What floor did you live on, Joe?
5: Fourth floor in the front. I wonder if she got anything out of there. I had a ball signed by Babe Ruth. I'd hate to lose that. They're getting rare.
0: How old is your baby?
5: 2. She'll be 2 next month. You want to see a picture?
0: Yeah, sure.
5: She's the cutest little thing. Yeah. Josie. That's after me. Josephine's her real name.
0: She is cute. Is that your wife?
5: Yes, sir. That's Don. Mm-hmm. Oh, you know where I took that? We had to change buses in Columbus, Ohio. I took that on the state capitol grounds. They got squirrels out there so tame they just walk up and take peanuts right out of your hand. Honest.
0: About how tall would you say Doris is?
5: Oh, I don't know, about 5'1", 5'2", something like that. I don't know.
0: Well, how much would you say she weighs?
5: Oh, about 110, I guess. Why?
0: No reason.
5: Well, it must be a reason. It's something you're not telling me, isn't it?
0: Yo, listen to me. We think everybody in that building was accounted for.
5: Who was killed? Who was killed beside the fireman, I mean? There was 5. Who?
0: Well, there was an elderly couple who lived on the 2nd floor.
5: Who else?
0: And, Joe, that's why I asked you the question. I don't think it's them.
5: Who's not them?
0: Well, there were 2 unidentified bodies.
5: Yeah?
0: You know, a woman and a child.
5: Don't kid me now. Tell me the truth.
0: I am telling you the truth. They were burnt beyond recognition, Joe. But the medical examiner's report says the woman weighed about 150 and was 5'6".
5: She's smaller than that, Doris. Much smaller.
0: I know. And the child, they think it's a boy about 4 years old.
5: They think, aren't they sure?
0: Well, they were pretty badly burned, Joe.
5: Well, if they're not identified, who could they be? Somebody must know them.
0: Joe.
5: Where are they?
0: Look, Joe, our report was written the morning of the fire. The Missing Persons Bureau took over the investigation 2 days ago. Bodies have probably been identified by now. I've got my men out there checking. They don't answer the description of your family.
5: Well, where is my family? Where are they?
0: Come in.
7: Captain, can I see you a minute?
0: Yeah, sure. I'll be out.
5: Look, don't keep anything from me. Don't keep anything from me now.
8: Yes, Sergeant. We checked both the medical examiner and the detectives in the Missing Persons Bureau.
9: 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Please check back soon.

0: this chap...
1: Before noon that Sunday, I put out a call for the patrol sergeant, Timothy Waters. He was instructed to come by the station and pick up the sailor. Together, they drove over to the burned house and sought out the patrolman on post. Inquiries were made among residents in all the nearby buildings to determine whether they had any knowledge of the whereabouts of the woman and child. Meanwhile, at the precinct house, the desk officer, Lieutenant Gorman, the man on the boxes, Sergeant Klein, and Patrolman Ryan, the 124 man, were making telephone inquiries to the homes of all neighborhood merchants who might have done business with the woman.
2: You don't remember her? Mrs. Rollins,
3: yeah.
2: Sorry. She never came in your store, huh?
3: All right, thank you. Now, let's stay either, Captain.
1: You know what I think we ought to try, Ken?
3: Yes, sir?
1: Mrs. Rollins and the child were both Navy dependents. If they got out of the building and if either of them were injured to any degree, she might have hopped in a cab and gone right to the Brooklyn Naval Hospital or St. Albans.
3: That's possible, Captain. That's where Navy people would head. Shall I call them?
1: No, you better call CB instead of direct. They might want to make the inquiry through the shore patrol. I don't know.
3: Yes, sir.
1: Sergeant.
4: Yes, sir?
1: Listen, Sergeant, I want
4: Excuse me, Captain.
1: Oh, yes, sir.
4: Hello, Miss Crowes? This is Sergeant Klein of the 21st Precinct. You own the grocery store at 619 York Avenue?
1: No, it's all right. Nothing's wrong. We just want a little information.
4: You remember that fire in the building at 631 York? Yeah, that's right. We're looking for a woman and a child who've been missing since then.
5: The name is Rollins.
4: Rollins. R-A-W-L-E-N-S-E. Mrs. Doris Rollins.
5: Yeah, that's the one.
4: Did she do business in your store? Yeah, I see.
5: In case either the woman or the child was admitted as a...
4: About 5'2 or 3, 110 pounds. 22 years old, very pretty.
5: You get back to her.
4: No, blonde. She has a little girl, 2 years old. You don't know her? Never saw her. All right. Thanks, Mr. Crowes. I'm sorry to have disturbed you. Goodbye.
1: Nothing, Captain.
2: I called CB, Captain. I'll make inquiries.
1: All right. As soon as you talk to upstairs, Sergeant.
4: Whitey Howard, Captain. He said you'd try to locate Lieutenant King and have him call you.
1: Okay. When did CB say they'd get back to us, Ken?
3: Right away, Captain.
6: Is this where I report something?
3: Yes, ma'am. Can I help you?
6: My car's gone.
3: Where'd you park it, ma'am?
6: On 64th Street, right near Park Avenue. I was just gone for a few minutes to take some flowers up to my friend.
3: Was it locked?
6: Well, of course it was locked. I got the keys. See?
3: The doors and windows, too?
6: Oh, everything. I was just gone a few minutes.
1: You're sure you didn't park it someplace else?
6: Of course not. I parked it right in front of a building, right in front. It was gone.
2: Sergeant, who's catching upstairs?
5: They're all out, Lieutenant. They're busy with the safe and lock squad and a couple of burglaries we had last night.
3: You see that door back there?
6: Yes.
3: The detectives are all out, man. You go through that door and talk to the officer. He'll take a report on it.
6: Can I give you the report?
3: No, ma'am. He'll take it. He's got the proper form.
6: Through the door.
3: That's fine.
6: Thank you very much.
5: 21st Precinct, Sergeant Klein. Hey, Captain Dinelli.
1: Who is it, Lieutenant King?
5: No, sir, the division captain.
1: Oh, all right, I'll take you right here.
5: Go ahead, Ben.
1: Captain Kennelly.
7: Hello, Ben.
1: Yeah?
7: Tomorrow night?
1: Yes, I'm working my night, too.
7: All right, sure.
1: What?
5: 21st Precinct, Sergeant Klein.
1: Well, the chief will be back at 10?
5: Yes, he's here, sir, but he's on the phone.
1: Okay, Ben, I'll see you. Bye.
5: Hold on, Lieutenant. Lieutenant King calling in, Captain.
1: Sergeant, leave a note on my desk. I'm to cover division between 7 and 10 tomorrow night for the deputy chief. He's got a PAL meeting at the Waldo.
5: Yes.
1: All right, I'll take Lieutenant King. Captain Kennelly.
7: Hello, Matt.
1: Did Whitey Howard tell you what we've got about the sailor?
7: Yeah.
1: Well, the poor kid's about half crazy over it.
7: No, neither can I.
1: Listen, it's better than even money that those two bodies down in the morgue are his wife and baby, but... there's two things you can do for me. You've got the connection. Well, it just involves a couple of phone calls. Yeah. One is I'd like you to get hold of the postal inspectors and have them get us into the Lenox Hill post office on East 70th. Well, we're interested in knowing if she left a change of address card.

0: Yeah, okay. Well, that's fine, Matt. Yeah. The other is to check your source at Con Ed and see if she ordered electric service at another address before or after the fire. Thanks, Matt. I certainly appreciate it. Yeah, I'm sorry to bother you at home. Okay. We'll wait for your call. So long.
1: Will it be able to manage it, Captain?
0: Yeah, I can. He'll get right on it.
1: Well, I hope I'm wrong. But I think we're all just wasting a lot of time.
0: In another half hour, Sergeant Shea returned to the station house with Joe Rollins. The sailor stood by dejectedly as Sergeant Waters reported to me that he and the patrolman on post had interviewed tenants, neighbors, and merchants. They all knew Mrs. Rollins and the child on sight. Some had recalled seeing them on the afternoon and morning before the fire. Not one remembered seeing them on the street during the fire. More important, not one remembered seeing Mrs. Rollins the afternoon following the fire, when most of the tenants gathered at the scene in the hope of salvaging some of their belongings. Sergeant Waters resumed patrol and left Joe Rollins sitting in my office. I read accumulated reports and approved the list of cabarets to be inspected by the patrol sergeant that night. Ellen called and I made arrangements to meet her in Midtown for dinner. Then I went back to reading and signing reports. Finally, the sailor raised his head.
2: Captain.
0: Yes, Joe?
2: Where they got them?
0: And where they got what?
2: The bodies.
0: Oh. At the morgue, Bellevue.
2: I want to look at them.
0: They're burned beyond recognition, Joe.
2: I want to see them. I want to see if they're mine.
0: Wouldn't do you any good.
2: I want to see them. I can tell.
0: Missing Persons Bureau says there's only one possibility. That's to send to San Diego to our old dentist and get a chart of the work she's had done. They'll wire the dentist the first thing in the morning.
2: No, but I can't wait that long. I want to see them now.
0: All right, Joe. I'll take you to see them. I went out into the muster room and told Sergeant Klein to radio for Patrolman Farrell to drop his recorder on post and drive the car to the precinct house. Lieutenant Gorman told me that CB had called back to report that neither Mrs. Rollins nor the child had been admitted to St. Albans or Brooklyn Naval Hospitals. There was no word yet on the two important lines sought after by Lieutenant King, commander of the 21st Detective Squad. When the car arrived, Patrolman Farrell drove us down to the Bellevue morgue. On the way in, we were met by Detective Anthony Trinker of the Missing Persons Bureau. Detective Trinker had handled the investigation of this case along with the office of the chief medical examiner. He took us inside the mortuary. Joe's face was firm and expressionless. All right.
3: That one, Arthur.

0: They don't even look like people.
1: All right, Arthur. Thank you. Let's go this way, huh?
0: Not even like people.
1: This was your idea, Joe. Through there. Have a seat over there. Captain. Thanks, Tony. Joe.
0: Oh, it's all right.
1: I told you identification would be...
2: This channel is currently offline for essential maintenance and will be back as soon as possible. Please check back soon.

0: This channel is currently offline for essential maintenance and will be back as soon as possible. Please check back soon.
1: If that isn't your family, where are they?
2: I can answer that one. I know where they are.
1: Detective Trinka told me he would not file his final report until after he received the dental charts and x-rays from San Diego. We walked back out to the car and rode uptown to the 21st in complete silence. Even the radio was quiet. Only four calls came over from 30th Street to the house. Inside the muster room, Lieutenant Gorman told me that Lieutenant King had called. Both of his lines fizzled. Con Ed showed no change order in electric service for Mrs. Rollins, nor had she filed a change of address card at the East 70th Street post office. It was 4:00. I turned out the platoon for the night tour. Joe Rollins stood in a corner. He watched blankly as I spoke to the men. He didn't seem to notice them as they marched out the door. He followed them out. I went after him. Joe. Where are you going, Joe?
2: I don't know. Back to my ship, I guess. I won't bother you anymore, Captain.
1: Wasn't any bother, Joe. It's the job. But I'm worried about you.
2: Well, you don't have to worry about me, sir. I'll be all right. The only thing is how to let her mother know. How can I break the news to them?
1: It's got to be done.
2: Now, they're such nice folks. It's just a shame, a shame.
1: Yeah.
2: Got to let her sister know, too. You know, we stopped there for a day on the way from the coast. She showed us a real time in St. Louis. Oh, we sure did have fun. We laughed and carried on. Everything was so funny. Very funny now.
1: You've got to give these things time, Joe.
2: Yeah. I think maybe I'll call her sister and then let her sister call her mother. That's the best thing. I'll do it right now while it's on my mind. It's the only way. Get it over with. Have they got a phone in there in that candy store?
1: Yeah.
2: Oh, just one more favor, Captain. You come with me while I call, just so I don't get cold feet.
1: All right.
2: That's what I'm afraid of. I'll get cold feet.
1: Go ahead. I'll get some change.
2: Oh, that's all right. I got lots of change.
1: All right.
2: I'll leave the door open, all right?
1: Sure, if you want.
2: I got a sister's number in my wallet. You know, in case of emergency.
1: You dial 211. That's long distance.
3: Your call, please.
2: I want to call St. Louis, Missouri. Evergreen 9970.
3: St. Louis, Missouri, you're out. What number are you calling from, please?
2: Eldorado 54599.
3: 55 tandem, dial two letters plus the number.
2: I don't know how I'm going to say it, Captain.
3: Deposit $1.50 for 3 minutes, please.
2: Yes, ma'am. 25, 3, 7, 5, no.
3: Thank you.
2: They're ringing. I should have thought of what to say. I don't think anybody's home, Captain.
1: Let them keep ringing.
3: Hello?
2: Hello, this is... Doris?
3: Who is it, Joe?
2: Yeah, honey, it's me.
3: Joe, you should have written.
2: Because she's in St. Louis.
3: Well, when'd you get in?
2: What are you doing in St. Louis? I got in this morning.
3: We came about 3 days ago.
2: Oh, dear, it's good to hear you, baby. You don't know how good. Hey, what are you doing there?
3: Bill wired me to the adhesive and operation.
2: Oh, yeah?
3: No one to take care of the kids, so I just left in an hour's notice.
2: Oh, how is she? All right, baby. It's all right. How's Josie?
3: Wonderful. Getting bigger every day. She just loves her cousins. How do you feel?
2: Oh, fine. Just fine. Hey, listen, I got some big news for you.
3: You mean
2: cheese? No, nothing like that. This is really very funny. It's a riot. The house burned down.
3: The house burned down? Joe, what are you talking about?
2: Look, I'll explain it to you when I get there.
3: Joe!
2: Kiss everybody for me. I'm taking the next plane. I'll wire you from the airport.
3: Joe, what about the house?
2: I missed the plane, baby. I'll tell you when I get there.

0: gone.
1: Oh, thank God.
2: Joe, I'm happy for you.
1: I'm pretty happy for myself. Except, who are the woman and child down there?
2: You've got your problem worked out, Joe. Let us worry about this one.
3: First Precinct, Sergeant Klein. A truck ran into what? A store? Where is it? Where? 622? Speak into the phone, please. Did it jump the sidewalk? Is anybody hurt? How many people are hurt? Speak a little louder, will you, please? What did he do?
2: And so it goes around the clock through the week, every day, every year. A police precinct in the city of New York is a flesh and blood merry-go-round. Anyone can catch the brass ring, or the brass ring can catch anyone.
4: 21st Precinct, a factual account of the way the police work in the world's largest city, is presented with the official cooperation of the Patrolmen's Benevolent Association, an organization of more than 20,000 members of the police department, City of New York. Everett Sloan in the role of Captain Kennelly, John Sylvester as Joe. Featured in tonight's cast were Gene Gillespie and Amzie Strickland, Lawson Zerbe, Santos Ortega, and Bob Simon. 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
5: Sherlock Holmes.

We present Barry Foster as Sherlock Holmes and David Buck as Dr. Watson in a new dramatization of the short stories by Sir Arthur Conan Doyle. The Red-Headed League, dramatized by Michael Bakewell.

0: My good friend, Mr. Sherlock Holmes, had a love of all that was bizarre and outside the conventions and humdrum routine of everyday life. Yet few of the adventures which I have had the good fortune to chronicle have exhibited features quite so bizarre as that of the Red-Headed Deed, an affair which began, I believe harmlessly enough, with a conversation between a pawnbroker and his assistant.
1: Oh, I wish to the Lord, Mr. Wilson, that I had your head of hair. What did you say, Spook?
2: 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Please check back soon.

0: are sound in body and mind and above the age of 21 years are eligible. Apply in person on Monday at 11 o'clock to Duncan Ross at the offices of the League, 7 Pope's Court, Fleet Street.
1: Yeah, that's a hoax, surely.
0: Did you say you never heard of it?
1: Well, you know me, Spalding. I never put my foot across a doormat for weeks on end. What's it all about?
0: Well, as far as I can make out, the league was founded by an American millionaire, Ezekiah Hopkins.
1: Yeah.
0: He was very peculiar in his ways. He was himself red-headed, and he had a great sympathy for all red-headed men.
1: Oh.
0: So when he died, it was found that he had left his enormous fortune in the hands of trustees with instructions to apply the interest to the providing of easy births

0: The man whose hair is of that colour.
1: But there'd be millions of red-headed men who would apply.
0: Oh, there were not as many as you might think, Mr. Wilson. But Hopkins first struck it lucky in London, so it seems. And the affair is confined to Londoners.
1: Oh.
0: But he wanted to do the old town a good turn. But, and it's not, not just any kind of red hair they're after. Yeah, it has to be real bright, blazing, fiery red, like yours, Mr. Wilson.
1: Yeah?
0: Well, perhaps it would hardly be worth your while to put yourself out of the way for the sake of a few £100.
2: My Lord, Spaulding, might take your breath away. Just like a custom monger's fur. I've never seen anything like it. I wouldn't have thought there were so many redheads in the whole country. Oh, that's useless. We'll never get through.
0: Oh, don't despair, Mr. Wilson. There's not a head there that can compare with yours. Don't be bashful, sir. We'll find a way through.
2: But it's impossible.
0: Now, just hold on to me, sir. We'll get through. Yeah, that's the way. Yeah, but mind your back, sir,
2: you
0: please.
2: Know you think you're shutting.
0: Just hold on tight, Mr. Wilson, sir. Excuse me, my friends. Do you mind letting us through? Thank you kindly. Nearly there, Mr. Wilson. Don't despair. Now, up these steps and through this doorway. There you see, sir. I told you we'd get through. And only one man ahead of us. That must be Mr. Duncan Ross at the desk.
2: Oh, his hair's even redder than mine.
3: Not much of a place, though, is it, Spoon?
0: Oh, just you wait and see, sir.
4: And your name, Ambrose Maxtone. Well, Mr. Maxtone, I call your hill Phil Callis myself. I mean, you can't really call that red, can you? And where do you come from?
5: Lewisham?
4: Lewisham, well, that settles it. Lewisham doesn't qualify.
5: Well,
4: you
5: know, there is no time.
4: Next, please. Ah. Oh, my dear sir. Do please step this way. What a magnificent specimen.
0: This is Mr. Jabez Wilson. And he is willing to fill a vacancy in the league.
6: And you are admirably suited for it, Mr. Wilson. You have every requirement. I cannot recall when I have seen anything so fine. Just let me look at you.
5: It
6: would be injustice to hesitate. You will, however, I am sure, excuse me for taking one obvious precaution.
5: Let go, sir.
6: Ah, no. I perceive that all is as it should be. But we have to be careful, for we have twice been deceived by wigs, and once by paint. I could tell you tales of cobbler's wax, which would disgust you with human nature. I'll just put these poor, inferior fellows out of their misery.
0: The vacancy has been filled.
6: Now, Mr. Wilson, let me introduce myself. My name is Duncan Ross, and I am myself one of the pensioners upon the fund left by our noble benefactor. When shall you be able to enter upon your new duties?
2: It is a little awkward, for I have a business already.
0: Don't you worry about that, Mr. Wilson. I'll be able to look after that for you.
2: What will be the hours?
6: 10 until 2.
2: Ah, well, Mr. Ross, that might suit me very well. I've a little pawnbroking business, you see. Most of my business is done in the evenings. And the pay?
6: Is £4 a week.
2: Oh, and the work?
6: Is purely nominal.
2: What do you call purely nominal?
6: The most important point is that you have to be in the office the whole time.
2: I see.
6: If you leave, you forfeit your position forever. The will is very clear on that point.
2: Yes.
6: No excuse will avail, neither sickness, nor business, nor anything else.
2: But what exactly does the work consist of?
6: You are to copy out the Encyclopedia Britannica.
2: Oh.
6: You will find the first volume in that press over there. You must find your own pens, ink, and blotting paper, but we provide this table and chair. Will you be ready tomorrow?
2: Yes, most certainly.
6: Then, goodbye, Mr. Jabez Wilson, and let me congratulate you once more upon the important position which you have been fortunate enough to gain.
2: That's how it was, Mr. Holmes. For 8 weeks, I turned up every morning sharp at 10 and began my work. Every Saturday, Mr.
7: Mr. Ross would come in and plonk down 4 golden sovereigns on my desk.
8: Hmm. And was he there all the time?
7: After a time, he did not come at all, but of course I never dared leave the room for an instant.
8: It is all quite singular, don't you agree, Watson?
9: Quite extraordinary.
8: Well, continue, Mr. Wilson.
7: Well, gentlemen, I had written about abbots and archery and architecture and armor and Attica, and hoped that with diligence I might get onto the bees before very long. And then suddenly the whole business came to an end.
8: To an end?
7: Yes, sir. I went to my work this morning at 10 o'clock, but the door was shut and bolted with a little square of cardboard hammered on with a tack. Here it is. You can read it for yourself.
8: Mm. The red headed league is dissolved October 9th, 1890.
7: I cannot see there's anything very funny. If you can do no better than laugh at me, I can go elsewhere.
8: No, sit down, Mr. Wilson. I really wouldn't miss your case for the world. It is most refreshingly unusual.
7: Mm.
8: But there is, if you'll excuse my saying so, something just a little funny about it. Tell me, did you manage to trace Mr. Ross?
7: Well, that's just it, Mr. Holmes. It seems his name wasn't Ross at all. He told the landlord his name was William Morris, that he was a solicitor who wanted the room while his new premises were set up. He left a forwarding address, 17 King Edward Street.
8: And did you go there?
7: It was a manufactory of artificial kneecaps. I came straight away to you.
8: And you did very wisely.
7: Yeah. Is there anything else I can tell you, Mr. Holmes?
8: About what?
7: About the business, about myself.
8: About yourself? It's obvious that you have at some time done manual labor, that you take snuff, that you are a Freemason, and that you have been in China. That much I've been able to deduce.
7: How in the name of good fortune do you know all that, Mr. Holmes? How did you know, for example, that I did manual labor? Well, it's as true as gospel. I began as a ship's carpenter.
8: Your hands, my dear sir. Your right hand is quite a size larger than your left. You have worked with it, and the muscles are more developed.
7: Well... Well, the snuff, then.
8: Snuff?
7: Oh. Yeah. And the Freemasonry?
8: I won't insult your intelligence by telling you how I read that, especially as, rather against the strict rules of your order, you use an arc and compass, breastpin.
7: Oh, of course. I forgot that. What about China?
8: The fish, which you have tattooed immediately above your right wrist, could only have been done in China. I've made a small study of tattoo marks and have even contributed to the literature of the subject. The trick of staining the fish's scales of a delicate pink is quite peculiar to China. When, in addition, I see a Chinese coin hanging from your watch chain, the matter becomes even more simple.
7: Well, I never.
8: But I'm more curious to know about this assistant of yours who first drew your attention to the advertisement. Has he been with you long?
7: He had been with me for a month when the affair first started. He wanted to learn the business and was prepared to work for half wages. Otherwise, I would have had a job to pay him.
8: Indeed. I don't know that your assistant is not as remarkable as your advertisement.
7: Oh, he has his faults. Never was such a fellow for photography. Snapping away with a camera when he ought to be improving his mind and diving down to the pawn shop cellar like a rabbit to develop his pictures.
8: And what's he like, this Vincent Spaulding?
7: Well, he must be over 30, Mr. Holmes. Yet there's no hair on his face. Small, stout, built very quick in his ways. He's got a white splash of acid upon his forehead.
8: Has he, by Jove? Have you observed that his ears are pierced for earrings?
7: Why, yes, sir. He told me that a gypsy had done it for him when he was a lad.
8: That will do, then, Mr. Wilson. I shall be happy to give you an opinion in the course of a day or two. Today is Saturday. I hope that by Monday we shall come to a conclusion.
7: Thank you, Mr. Holmes. It would be a weight off my mind to find out who was behind this stupid prank. Good day, gentlemen.
8: Yes. Well, Watson, what do you make of it all?
1: Me? I make nothing of it at all. Yes, it is.
10: 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Please check back soon.

0: This channel is currently offline for essential maintenance and will be back as soon as possible. Please check back soon.
1: Particular to do today. My practice is never very absorbing.
2: There's a good deal of German music on the program, which is more to my taste than Italian or French. It is introspective, and I want to introspect. Put on your hat. We've time to call at Mr. Jabez Wilson's pawn shop on the way.
1: Saxe-Coburg Square. What a very prepossessing neighborhood. No wonder Mr. Wilson finds business so bad.
2: And there it is. Jabez Wilson and three somewhat grimy gilt balls. Now then, let us try a simple experiment.
1: What exactly do you hope to learn from beating the pavement, Holmes?
2: My dear doctor, this is a time for observation, not for talk. We are spies in an enemy's country. I think we might, however, try the door.
3: Good day, sir. Would you care to step inside?
2: Thank you. I only wish to ask you how you would go from here to the Strand.
3: Third right, fourth left.
2: How very obliging of you.
3: Good day, sir.
2: Smart fellow there. He is, in my judgment, the fourth smartest man in London for daring.
1: Good Lord.
2: And with that accent, I'm not sure that he hasn't a claim to be the third.
1: Now then, Watson.
2: We know something of Saxe-Coburg Square. Let us see what lies behind it.
1: Evidently, Mr. Wilson's assistant counts for a great deal in this mystery of the red-headed league. I'm sure that you can find a way really in order that you might take a look at him.
2: Not him.
1: Oh. What then?
2: The knees of his trousers.
1: Knees of his trousers? What did you see there?
2: What I expected to see. Now, I'd just like to remember the order of the houses behind here. It is a hobby of mine to have an exact knowledge of London. There is Mortimer's, the tobacconist. A little newspaper shop. The Coburg branch of the City and Suburban Bank. Vegetarian restaurant. And McFarlane's carriage building depot, which carries us to the end of the block.
4: And now, Doctor, we've done our work, so it's time we had some play. Let us be off to violin land, where all is sweetness and delicacy and harmony, and there are no red-headed clients to vex us with their troubles.
1: All afternoon he sat beside me in the stalls, wrapped in the most perfect happiness, gently waving his long, thin fingers in time to the music, while his gently smiling face and his languid, dreamy eyes were as unlike those of Holmes the sleuthhound, Holmes the relentless, keen-witted criminal agent, as it was possible to conceive. Yet I knew well that it was at such moments as these that he was at his most formidable.
2: This business at Coburg Square is serious, Watson.
1: Why, serious?
2: A considerable crime is in contemplation. I have every reason to believe that we shall be in time to stop it. But today, being Saturday, rather complicates matters. I shall need your help tonight.
4: At what time?
2: 10 will be early enough.
4: I shall be at Baker Street at 10.
2: Very well. And I say, Doctor, there may be some little danger, so kindly put your army revolver in your pocket.
1: I trust that I am not more dense than my neighbors, but I was always oppressed with a sense of my own stupidity in my dealings with Sherlock Holmes. Here I had heard what he had heard and seen.

0: what he had seen. Yet he saw clearly what had happened, while to me the whole business was still confused, even grotesque. What was this nocturnal expedition? And why should I go armed?
1: Our party is complete. Watson, I think you know Mr. Jones of Scotland Yard.
2: Yes, indeed.
3: We're hunting in doubles again tonight, Doctor. Our friend here is a wonderful man for starting a chase.
1: And let me introduce you to Mr. Meadowether, who is to be our companion in tonight's adventure.
2: Yes, I hope a wild goose may not prove to be the end of our chase.
3: We may place considerable confidence in Mr. Holmes, sir. He has his own little methods, which are, if he doesn't mind me saying so, just a little too theoretical and fantastic. But he has the makings of a detective.
1: Oh, well, if you say so, Mr. Jones, that's all right. Still, I confess I shall miss my rubber. This is the first Saturday night for 37 years that I have not had my rubber.
4: I think that you will find that you will play for a higher stake tonight than you have ever done yet, and that the play will be more exciting. For you, Mr. Meadowether, the stake will be some £30,000. And for you, James, it will be the man upon whom you wish to lay your hands.
3: Ah, John Clay, the murderer, thief, and forger. I would rather have my bracelets on him than on any criminal in London. He's a remarkable man, is John Clay. His grandfather was a royal duke, and he himself has been to Eton and Oxford.
0: Yes.
3: I've been on his track for years, and I've never set eyes on him yet.
1: Well, I hope that I may have the pleasure of introducing you tonight. It is past 10, however, and quite time that we started. Two hansoms are waiting outside. If you will take the first, gentlemen, Watson and I will follow in the second.
4: We're close now, Watson. This fellow, Meadowether, is a bank director and personally interested in the matter. I thought it as well to have Jones with us. He's as brave as a bulldog and as tenacious as a lobster if he gets his claws on anyone. Now, you see where we are, Watson?
0: Oh, yes, the street by Saxe Coburg Square, where you were so meticulous in noting the order of the houses.
4: Precisely, Watson. And we are about to enter the City and Suburban Bank.
2: Well, if you'll be so good as to follow me, gentlemen. After you, Holmes.
3: I must say the building seems secure enough.
2: Of course it is. At this present time, we have to be particularly careful.
5: Why, sir?
2: Our French gold, Doctor. Now take care coming down the steps, gentlemen. They're quite steep. We've had several warnings that an attempt might be made upon it.
5: Your French gold?
2: Yes. We had occasion some months ago to strengthen our resources and borrowed for that purpose 30,000 napoleons from the Bank of France.
5: What a mess!
2: Now, this is the vault in which it has been stored. Now, we never had occasion to unpack the money. Now, that crate there contains 2,000 napoleons packed between layers of lead foil.
1: You're not very vulnerable from above.
2: Nor from below, Mr. Holmes. The floor has been particularly strengthened. Well, it sounds quite horrible.
6: I really must ask you to keep quiet. You're imperiling the whole success of our expedition. Might I beg that you would have the goodness to sit down upon one of those crates and not to interfere?
2: Yes.
4: You will observe what the cement has been whittled away from between the flagstones.
5: Good Lord, yes.
4: We must put the screen over that dark lantern, Inspector.
6: But I'm sitting in the dark.
4: I'm afraid so. We have an hour or so to wait. But first of all, we must choose our positions.
6: These are daring men. You may do us some harm unless we are careful. I shall stand behind this crate and you behind it. Then when I flash a light upon them, close in swiftly. If they fire, Watson, have no compunction about shooting them down.
5: Of course.
6: Are you ready, gentlemen?
3: Yes.
6: I suppose so. Then I will close the lantern. And now, we must be silent and wait.
0: What a time it seemed. It was but an hour and a quarter, yet it appeared to me that the night must be almost gone and the dawn be breaking above us. Then I saw a gleam of light appear between the stones of the floor. It lengthened until it became a yellow line, and then a gash seemed to open and a hand appeared. A white, almost womanly hand, which felt about in the center of the little area of light.
7: It's all clear.
4: Have you the chisel and the bags, Archie?
7: I have them here.
4: Then up you come.
8: This channel is currently offline for essential maintenance and will be back as soon as possible. Please check back soon.

0: This channel is currently offline for essential maintenance and will be back as soon as possible. Please check back soon.
1: Please, damn sort.
2: All right. Well, would you please, sir, mark upstairs where the cab will be waiting to carry your highness to the police station.
3: That is better. Farewell, gentlemen.
1: There's enough for you, Holmes?
2: Very, thank you.
4: You see, Watson, it was quite obvious from the first that the only possible objects of this fantastic business of the advertisement of the League and the copying of the Encyclopedia Britannica must be to get this not over-bright pawnbroker out of the way for a number of hours every day. It was a curious way of managing it, but really it would be difficult to devise a better. The method was no doubt suggested to Clay's ingenious mind by the colour of his accomplice's hair. The £4 a week was a lure which must draw Mr. Jabez Wilson, and what was it to them who were paying for thousands? They put in the advertisement. One rogue has the temporary office, the other rogue incites his employer to apply for it. And together they managed to secure his absence every morning in the week. From the time I heard of the assistant having come for half wages, it was obvious to me that he had some strong motive for securing the situation.
1: Yes, but how could you guess what the motive was?
4: Had there been women in the house, I should have suspected a more vulgar intrigue. That, however, was out of the question. The man's business was a small one. There was nothing in his house which could account for such elaborate preparations and such an expenditure as they were at. It must then be something out of the house. What could it be? I thought of the assistant's fondness for photography and his trick of vanishing into the cellar. The cellar. There is the end of this tangled clue. Then I made inquiries as to this mysterious assistant and found that I had to deal with one of the coolest and most daring criminals in London. He was doing something in the cellar. Something which took many hours a day for months on end. What could it be once more? I could think of nothing save that he was running a tunnel to some other building.
1: Amazing, Holmes.
4: So far, I had got. When we went to visit the scene of action, I surprised you by beating upon the pavement with my stick.
1: By Jove, you did, of course. I see it now. You were trying to find out whether the cellar stretched out in front or behind.
4: Exactly. It was not in front. Then I rang the bell, and as I hoped, the assistant answered it. I hardly looked at his face. His knees were what I wanted to see.
1: Yes, of course.
4: They were wrinkled and stained. They spoke of those hours of burrowing. Then the remaining point was, what were they buttering for? I walked round the corner, saw the City and Suburban Bank buttered on our friend's premises, and thought that I had solved my problem.
1: But how could you tell that they would make their attempt tonight?
4: Well, when they closed their lead offices, that was a sign that they cared no longer about Mr. Jabez Wilson's presence. In other words, they had completed their tunnel. But it was essential that they use it soon. As it might be discovered, or the bullion might be removed. Saturday would suit them better than any other day, as it would give them 2 days for their escape. For all these reasons, I expected them to come tonight.
1: Reason it out beautifully, Holmes. It's so long a chain, and yet every link rings true.
4: It saved me from ennui. Alas, I already feel it closing in upon me. My life is spent in one long effort to escape from the commonplaces of existence. These little problems help me to do so.

That was Barry Foster as Sherlock Holmes and David Buck as Dr. Watson in The Red-Headed League by Sir Arthur Conan Doyle. Dramatized for radio by Michael Bakewell. Davis Wilson was played by Jeffrey Matthews, John Clay by Michael Harbour, Duncan Ross, Michael Deacon, Inspector Jones, Jack Holloway, and Mr. Merriweather by Stephen Hancock. The play was directed in our Birmingham studios by Roger Pine.

0: aftershave with After Effects.
1: You know how much dogs love fresh meat? 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Moist, meaty, really juicy chunks that look and taste as good as fresh meat. 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
3: What you have just heard is the question asked during the war to agents of the OSS. Ordinary citizens who to this question answered, yes.
4: This is Cloak and Dagger.

0: Black warfare. Espionage, international intrigue. These are the weapons of the OSS. Today's story, recommendation from Rummel, about an American OSS agent in Italy who almost outsmarted himself, is suggested by actual incidents recorded in the Washington files of the Office of Strategic Services. A story that can now be told.
1: Hey, come back here. You can't leave me here. I demand to see someone in authority. Let me out of here.
2: Brother, that was some spot to be in. Me, Joe Donato, in a jail cell in Milan, Italy. It was crazy. Well, after a while, I got tired of yelling. So I sat down on a narrow prison cot and thought back to the way it had begun. On a train from Varese to Milan, the French underground had smuggled me from Lyon across Switzerland, and I made my way over the border. From there on, I was on my own, posing as an Italian chocolate salesman. So I sat back in my compartment, lit a European cigarette, and blew smoke rings over my head to the rack, where my shortwave radio was hidden in one of the suitcases. All of a sudden, the train gave a lurch. One of my suitcases took a flying dive to the floor. It was a suitcase with a penknife scar across the leather handle, the one with the radio. I was glad I was alone in that compartment. I couldn't wait to find out if that radio was all right. You see, the case was lined with a false backing of boxes of chocolates to hide the radio. I unfastened the backing, and there was the radio. It was okay. Nothing was broken. And then before I could refasten the backing, I heard voices outside the compartment door. I didn't have time to refasten the backing. I had just enough time to slam the case shut again, slide it back up in the rack, and get back in my seat.
3: Major, what is this? I was under the impression this compartment was reserved for me alone.
4: There must be some mistake, Herr Field Marshal.
2: There was a mistake, all right. My mistake in picking the one compartment on the train that had been chosen for Field Marshal Rommel.
4: Dummkopf, what is the meaning of this?
5: I do not know, Senor Major. There has been a mistake, a grave mistake.
4: Do not tell me a mistake. This is your stupidity. You had your orders.
5: No. I instructed the train guard very carefully.
6: Please, Field, I will not have this disturbance, you understand?
4: Yes, Your Excellency.
2: I am sorry if I have been the cause of this. I assure you it was quite unintentional. I will take my suitcases and leave immediately.
5: Si, va. It is best. You leave. I will find you another compartment.
3: No, wait. It's unnecessary, conductor. The gentleman is already here. There's room for both of us. We Germans and Italians must share, is it not so?
2: Perhaps you would prefer your privacy. It is nothing for me to move.
3: No, I will not hear of it. Sit where you are. Actually, I would welcome company. I detest train rides. Major,
4: yes,
3: arrange a table for me in the dining car.
4: Yes, Your Excellency. You are stupid, conductor. Next time, pay attention to orders.
5: Do not know how this happened.
3: Such a fuss over nothing. Tell me your name.
2: Oh, my name is Donato, Giuseppe Donato, Your Excellency.
3: Where are you headed for, Signor Donato?
2: Oh, I am getting off at Milano.
3: Oh, I see. Well, we should have time to get acquainted.
2: Yes, time to get acquainted. Great. What are we going to talk about? Maybe I could get the conversation started by saying...
7: This channel is currently offline for essential maintenance and will be back as soon as possible. Please check back soon.
3: Our conversation.
2: We had talked 10 minutes. And I aged 10 years. I wondered if I should change compartments before he came back. No, that might seem suspicious. I looked out of the window. The green rolling hills of citrus and olive trees didn't tell me anything. I just crossed my fingers and hoped we were coming into Milan soon.
4: You, Donato.
2: What do you want with me?
4: I do not want anything with you. The field marshal wants to see you, and you'd better be quick about it.
2: Oh, see.
4: No, no, leave your suitcases. Just come with me, quickly.
2: You wanted to see me, Your Excellency?
3: Yes. Sit down. There, opposite me.
2: Oh, grazie, grazie.
3: I thought about you after I left the compartment, Signor Donato.
8: See?
3: See. Would you care to join me for coffee, Signor? It would be my pleasure.
2: Coffee with Field Marshal Ramo. Wait till I tell the gang back home about this, I thought. There was a man across the aisle. A dapper little guy with a waxed mustache. He and Ramo nodded to each other. And then the dapper little old guy kept watching me. Watching me.
3: Yes. I never can get used to this Italian coffee with all its chicory. I don't suppose I ever will.
2: I would naturally have a fondness for it. I have had it all my life.
3: Where was your home originally?
2: In Urbino.
3: Oh, the birthplace of Raffia.
2: My family is still living there.
3: Yeah?
2: Would you like to see some snapshots, Your Excellency?
3: Oh, yes, I would very much.
2: They are right here in my wallet. Here. You see, that little farm in the valley?
3: Oh,
2: it
3: yes.
2: is here, you see?
3: On this huge chimney. The pretty child. Who is she?
2: My sister Francesca.
3: She looks very much like you, yeah.
2: It was interesting Rommel thought the kid in the picture looked
3: very
2: like
3: much
2: me.
3: Like you indeed.
2: The snapshots had been made by OSS photographers, and an early picture of me had been superimposed over the negative.
3: Very attractive family group. You know, Signor Donato, I've taken quite a fancy to you. Tell me, these chocolates you sell, are they any good?
2: Oh, si, they're very good.
3: Not exact.
2: Oh, no.
3: Well, surely one or two of them would not be missed, huh? Is it all right with you if I send my adjutant to get one of the suitcases? Yes? We Germans and Italians must share.
2: No. It's perfectly all right. Only I will get them myself.
3: Oh, no, you. No. There's no need. Major.
8: Yes, sir.
3: Go to the compartment and bring one of the signors.
8: Yes, sir.
2: No. It is foolish to send him. I can easily go myself.
3: No, I insist. We would have so little time for talking before the train stops at Milano.
2: I had no choice. I had to sit there and sweat it out. Just pray that the adjutant brought back the right case. I felt as if there were a band of steel around my head that kept getting tighter and tighter.
3: What is it, my friend? Are you not feeling?

0: Oh, it is very hot in here, is it not?
1: Oh, yes. Yes, unfortunately, yes. Perhaps I should call the conductor and have it. Oh, here. The major returns with your sample case.
0: The first thing I looked at when the major put the case in my lap was the handle. There was a long scar in the leather. It was the one with the radio.
1: You know, I've always had a fondness for chocolates. Well, come, open it. Well?
0: The catch, it seems to be stuck.
1: Well, surely you can fix it.
0: Oh, see, of course. That is, I will try.
1: Give it to me.
0: What?
1: I have an excellent little pen now. Perhaps I can adjust the lock.
0: No. I will get it in a moment. I'm sure I will.
2: Milano. This is Milano.
0: Oh, Milano. That is my stop, Your Excellency.
1: Oh, so soon. What a pity.
0: Well, if you wish, I will stay on till the next station opens for you. Take a bus back.
1: No. I would not think of it. It is too kind of you to suggest it. But we must say, auf Wiedersehen.
0: Arrivederle, Field Marshal Rommel. It has been a great honor. I hurried back to the compartment to get my coat and hat. And then on an impulse, I grabbed the other case off the rack, and as the train stopped, I turned and ran back toward the dining room.
2: Senor, this is Milan.
0: I know. I'm getting off in a minute. Un momento. Here, Field Marshal.
3: Senor Donato, I did not expect to see you back.
0: Your Excellency, if you will permit me, here is this case of chocolate.
3: Oh,
0: for you.
3: Oh, senor.
0: You see, the lock works now.
3: Thank you. Grazie. Molte grazie. If I pass through Milano, I will look you up.
0: I don't know where I'd be staying, sir.
3: It is not difficult for the police to find the man. Auf Wiedersehen.
0: And with this pleasant thought, I left him, glad to get off that train. You don't need OSS training to tell you when someone's following you. It's an instinctive feeling you get. I started to walk a little faster. And the footsteps behind me quickened, too. I passed a small coffee shop, and through the reflection in the window, I could see coming after me the man in the dining car who had never taken his eyes off me. The dapper little guy with the mustache. He and Rommel had nodded to each other. Was it a signal? Did Rommel just try to string me along? I broke into a run.
4: Senor, stop!
0: I didn't intend to stop until I got past that gate. Then maybe I could loosen the car.
4: I said wait! Stop him, somebody! Help me!
0: God, what are you doing? Open that gate!
5: I am sorry, senora. This gate is closed now. Use the south gate.
0: But I
5: am sorry. This gate is closed.
4: Senor, I've had such trouble catching up with you.
0: Who are you?
4: Allow me to introduce myself. I'm the Count Pietro Imperiale.
0: What do you want with me?
4: Well, I noticed you were having coffee on the train with Field Marshal Rommel himself. I'm a great admirer of the Marshal, and I have a nodding acquaintance with him.
0: Oh, see? What has that to do with me?
4: Well, I happen to know, Signor, that Rommel does not make friends easily, and so when I saw you two together, I... Would you do me the extreme honor of joining me at my palace for dinner this evening? It would be a great pleasure to entertain a good friend of Rommel.

0: As the long, black limousine drove up to the palace, I felt like a visitor of the Middle Ages. The gray stone steps were hollowed with age.
1: This way, senor.
0: The lower windows were blazing with light. And two torches set in brackets flanked the doors.
1: Quiet, Bobo, quiet, quiet.
0: The floors were made of colored marble. On the walls hung ancient tapestries with scenes from the Old Testament. I walked through, past a line of servants. My mouth was open at all this grandeur, and I walked right into a suit of armor. Excuse me.
1: Come, amico mio. Dinner is waiting.
0: That was a delicious dinner. Grazie, Count Imperiale.
1: Molto bene, molto bene. I'm delighted you enjoyed it. Now, we will sit here in the library and talk of Rommel. Cigaro?
0: Grazie, no.
1: Tell me, what was he like? What did he say?
0: Oh, we merely exchanged pleasantries.
1: Great leader. Great chief. Once when he was in Milan, I planned a reception
0: talk
1: for him.
0: I kept looking around the huge library.
1: He was unable to attend.
0: What a setup for a basketball game. Important.
1: However,
0: well, this was being introduced to Milan in a royal way.
2: What was that?
1: A little brandy?
0: Oh, no, no, grazie.
1: What is it, Bobo? What's the matter?
3: Good evening, Count Imperiale. They told me you were here.
1: You see, Bobo, it is only Antonia. Come. Come, my dear. I would like you to meet a friend.
3: See?
1: Signor Giuseppe Donato, great friend of Rommel's.
3: My, I am impressed.
0: Piacere.
3: The pleasure is mine.
1: Che bella questa ragazza, no? My secretary is very pretty, non è vero?
3: Your lordship, there is a call on your private...
4: This channel is currently offline for essential maintenance and will be back as soon as possible. Please check back soon.

0: This channel is currently offline for essential maintenance and will be back as soon as possible. Please check back soon.
1: Where do you live? In Milano?
2: No. I'm here on business.
1: Where are you staying?
2: Oh, I only arrived today. I've made no plans yet. You are the Count's secretary?
1: His personal secretary. Since the Count has passed on, I attend to all arrangements for his banquet and reception, as well as his personal correspondence.
2: Oh, I see.
1: He is un gran signore. I am very fond of him. I remember how disappointed he was when Field Marshal Rommel failed to attend a reception he planned for him.
2: Oh, I know. He told me that.
1: He is a great admirer of Rommel. So am I. Tell me about him, signor. Does he intend to come to Milano soon? Perhaps we can plan something else in his honor.
2: I don't know his intentions.
1: Perhaps he is returning to Africa immediately.
2: I don't know that either.
3: Well, I see you two have become acquainted, huh?
4: Molto bene.
1: Your lordship, since the signor is staying in Milano, shall I give him the name of a good hotel?
3: Hotel? With 40 rooms here, most of them empty? I should say not. You will stay here, amico mio, as long as you want.
2: Grazie. Molto gentile. I'm very grateful. They gave me a suite to myself with a tremendous canopy bed and a sculptured rug on the floor. Through the casement window, I could see the Piazza Sundial, the narrow streets of Milan, and off in the distance, the church of Santa Maria della Grazia. Who was going to look for an American spy in a setup like that, huh? Who's made to order? Every night, I patted the radio in the suitcase and hoped I'd have a message to send back soon. A few days later, Count Imperiale asked me to walk to his office with him.
3: This Italian summer makes me feel 10 years younger. You know, if I were 20 years younger, I would be more attentive to that dark-eyed secretary of mine.
2: I don't blame you.
3: She seems to have taken an interest in you.
2: Oh, that's so?
3: Yes, yes, yes. She's keep on to ask questions about you.
2: See, you still haven't told me why you want to see me at your office.
3: I refuse to speak business at home. I never do.
2: And your business? I don't know that either.
3: You will, soon enough. Come. My office is in the municipal building across the square.
2: I followed him across.

0: square, over the fat, pink cobblestone. Everywhere around me were black-shirted fascisti. I wondered if my good luck so far had made me too sure of myself. I followed them up the stairs of the municipal building, down the narrow corridor, and we stopped at a door third from the end. And then I knew what his business was. Superintendent of Police.
1: Prego, I beg of you, please, go in.
0: Count Imperiale, I don't understand.
1: Now you know my business. I am superintendent of police, often an unpleasant occupation. Come in. I said come in. That's right. I wanted to see you here because it's necessary for us to have a little talk about you and the police.
0: What have I to do with the police?
1: How would you like to work for me? Now, come, come, come. Don't look so startled.
0: Work for you? As a member of the police?
1: But of course. Perhaps this communication from Rommel will explain.
0: Grazie.
1: As you can see, it's a request from him for me to locate you in Milano and offer you this position. He's obviously very fond of you. Great Chief Rommel, and he knows how badly you feel about your medical classification in the army.
0: I don't know what to say.
1: Well, just say you accept. Ordinarily, of course, I would have to make extensive research into your background before offering you this position, but a personal recommendation from Rommel hardly makes that necessary. Well, what do you say, amico mio?
0: What do you think I said? I said yes in a hurry. And when I left the office later, I had a badge and everything. Ever since I boarded the train at Varese, I had one bad scare after another. But so far, nothing had happened. I was beginning to feel I led a charmed life. Until I got back to my suite at the palace.
2: Quiet, Bobo.
0: Antonia! What are you doing with that suitcase?
2: These are excellent chocolates. Will you have one?
0: What right have you in here?
2: I was curious about you. I found out I had reason to be curious. I'd like you to meet two friends, Giacomo and Mario.
0: For the first time I saw them, two men standing half hidden in the shadows of the big room. And on the chair before Antonia was my suitcase. She turned it around so I could see the inside. The backing was off. The radio was gone. Who are these men? What is this?
3: Nonna Paura, do not be afraid. Antonia was right when she said we were friends.
0: But
2: this was a foolhardy place to leave your radio, Americano. I found a better hiding place in the wall safe of an unused room in the palace. It is all right, Signor Donato. We are partisans, members of the underground.
0: You just stand there and tell me this?
3: Why not? The American radio has given us proof of who you are. No doubt you want proof of who we are. Escort us.
0: I'm listening.
3: We will tell you all that you came here to find out. All you have to do is to ask, and we will answer. We will answer even before you ask.
2: The Nazis are using northern Italy as a supply base for the Africa Corps. In fact, Rommel is expecting air reinforcements to leave here at the end of the week.
0: How many planes?
3: 75 bombers.
0: Where are they?
3: In a field at Caravaggio, 10 miles west.
0: You emptied my valise. There was an altitude bomb there. Did you find it?
2: Is this what you mean?
0: Yes. Is there anyone in the underground who can duplicate it?
3: The professor of chemistry in the University of Milano is a friend. What?
0: You see, if you remove the pin from these bombs and plant them in an airplane, they'll explode automatically when the ship gains altitude.
3: We will let you know when you can see the fireworks.
0: Another bit of information.
2: See?
0: It might interest you to know that you have been talking to a member of the Fascisti secret police.
1: Antonia, you look more lovely than ever this evening.
2: Buonasera, my lord. And grazie.
1: And you, amico, where are you going?
0: For a drive, sir.
1: How wonderful it must be to be young again, especially in the summer. Go. Enjoy yourselves.
0: Oh, we will. We are sure we will.
2: Signor It is fortunate the Count did not invite himself along.
0: You are sure we can see everything from this hilltop?
2: Very sure. When the planes take off from Caravaggio, after midnight, we will see them.
0: It's cool up here on this hill.
2: Not cool enough to offer you an excuse to put your arm around me.
0: Oh, you remember what the Count said. We are young. It is summer.
2: Signor, this is business. Scotta. Listen.
0: The planes. They are taking off. Any minute now. Any minute.
2: What if something happened? What if they weren't able to plant those bombs? What if they...
0: Oh. What if, eh? Although this seems a poor way to repay Rommel for his hospitality. Rommel didn't get his 75 Luftwaffe bombers. No sky protection, and that played a part when he was thrown back from El Alamein a short month later. The USS continued to get total information on northern Italy, supply concentrations, troop movements, and underground activities. Each time police triangulation detected my radio antenna, I, as a member of the secret police, would lead a raid. Having first, as a member of the underground, moved it to another spot. And then one day, the Americans took over Milan. I walked into G2 headquarters to give them a personal welcome.
4: What do you mean, just walking into my office like this? Sergeant, who is it? I'm sorry, Major, I couldn't stop him.
5: By the black shirt he's wearing, whoever he is, I don't like him.
0: Now, wait a minute. You boys got me wrong. What I came to
4: What's
0: tell
4: your
0: you...
4: name?
0: Donato. Lieutenant Giuseppe, Joe Donato. Look, you don't understand. I'm a member of the OSS.
5: Yeah, sure, he's a member. Look, Mac, that's enough, Sergeant.
4: Donato, according to our list, you're a high-ranking member of the Fascisti Police.
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1: Hey, come back! 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

0: Heard in today's Cloak and Dagger adventure as Joe is Ralph Bell, Rommel, Barry Kroger, the Count, Arnold Moss, Antonia, Jan Miner, the Colonel, Raymond Edward Johnson. Others were Boris Atlin, Jerry Jarrett, and Carl Weber. The script was written by Winifred Wolfe and Jack Gordon. The music was under the direction of John Garth. Today's true OSS adventure was based on the book Cloak and Dagger by Corey Ford and Alistair McBain. This program is directed by Louis G. Cowan and Alfred Hollander under the direction and supervision of Sherman Mark. 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Action and adventure are yours tonight. $1,000 reward offers a mystery for you to solve at home for a $3,000 cash prize, followed by The Corpse Said Ouch, tonight's case on the Saint, and then Sam Spade solves another exciting caper, searching for the bell King Solomon used to call his wives. 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Now stay tuned for High Adventure and the Big Guy on NBC.
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1: Hold it. 15 seconds from now, you'll see the picture he just took. 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With the Polaroid Land camera, you get bright, sharp pictures in 15 seconds. Snap, pull, peel. It's that easy. Is there any better way to get pictures of the family?
2: Once upon a time there was an engineer.
3: Choo-choo Charlie was his name, we hear.
2: He had an engine and he sure had fun. 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
4: Charlie says, love my good and plenty. Charlie says, really rings the bell. Charlie says, love my good and plenty. Don't know any other candy that I love so well.
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7: Don't shoot. Please don't shoot.
8: Keep your hands up or nobody will get hurt. Where's your cash?
7: In the desk, in that corner.
8: I'll get it. Make him give you the keys to the jalopy, Jeff.
7: Hurry, Lucy. You, give me the keys to that car.
9: It's not mine. I only fixed it.
7: One's good?
9: Yeah, good. Don't hit me. Don't touch
7: Shut
9: me.
7: Shut up. 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
9: Here, keep away from me.
8: $40, Jeff. More cash than

In the interest of good citizenship and law enforcement, we present Crime Does Not Pay, based on the famous Metro-Goldwyn-Mayer series of short subjects. In just a moment, you will hear The Second Hand Pistol, starring Nancy Coleman.

0: The background was a mining town in the hills of West Virginia. Coal dust, tar paper shacks, a dozen brothers and sisters. Marriage came at 15 because there was no room left in the house. A child was born at 16. 8 years later, the struggle for existence brought mother and child alone to a nearby railroad town where there was a job for the mother. This was Lucy Minden, who took up with Jeff Gardner to try again. With Jeff Gardner, a lost and lonely soul like herself.
1: Ma, is Daddy Jeff crying?
2: Dodie, go in the back and play.
1: Why is Daddy Jeff crying, Ma?
2: Dodie, go in the back and play.
3: Nah, let him stay, Lucy. Let him stay and find out what we're up against.
2: Dodie, I told you something.
1: Yes, Ma, I'm going.
2: I'm going out, Jeff.
3: What for? What's the use?
2: You've got to have some cash money. I'll get it.
3: No. You hear me? No.
2: I never was good enough for you, Jeff.
3: You? Not good enough for me? What did I ever bring you?
2: We were happy, Jeff. We are happy together.
3: The first time you waited on me in the station diner... You knew I was broke, but you made me eat. It was the first decent thing anybody done for me in years.
2: I liked your looks right off, Jeff. I knew you were better than me. You weren't born in no mine shanty.
3: What's happened since we cook up together? What?
2: We had some good times.
3: Yeah, but mostly.

0: bad. You try to be a salesman, nobody buys. You work at anything, even track walking. Anything to make a dollar for your woman and her kid. You get hurt on the job. You're out 3 months. You come back. The job's gone. No money. No food in the house. Not even a lump of coal. In the mine country.
1: I'm going out, Jeff.
0: No, you're not. Lucy, we've tried. We've tried every way we know and a few we didn't know, to be honest. If I can't earn for you two honest, then I'll be dishonest.
1: How? What can we do?
0: I've been thinking. Thinking like crazy. It's coming on spring. I can pawn the coats. My suit. The jeans will do it later. With what I get, I'll buy a gun, Lucy. They used to say out west long ago, Smith and Wesson make all men equal.
1: We'll pawn the coats, Jeff. We'll buy two guns.
0: No. Not you.
1: We promised each other, Jeff. Never nothing we didn't do together. We'll buy two guns, Jeff.

0: That's all I can let you have. $6.75. It's more than the old clothes are worth.
1: Take it, Jeff. You won't go no higher. I know him.
0: All right. Six and sixpence. Come on, Lucy.
1: Wait, Jeff. We're going to buy something.
0: You sell? Now you want to buy. What?
1: Those on the shelf behind you.
0: Those guns are registered. You show me your license, we might make a deal. No deal.
1: You know we haven't no licenses. Anything else you got?
2: This channel is currently offline for essential maintenance and will be back as soon as possible. Please check back soon.

0: him. What can I do for you?
1: 2 quarts of milk, 1/4 pound of butter.
0: Certainly. Anything else?
1: Everything you've got in the cash register.
2: Well, open the register, buddy. This is a sticker. Fast.
3: Yeah, of course. Don't have to hold the gun that close. Here.
2: Frank, grab the cash, Lucy. I got the bundles. We got you covered. Don't move, buddy.
1: $11 is all. Business can't be so good.
2: Come on, Lucy.
1: Wait. He's got chocolate candy. Daddy ain't had no chocolate candy in almost a year. He's got 5 pieces. All right, Jeff. Let's go home and feed Dodie.
4: Mom, I'm sleepy.
1: And you go lie on your bed. Sure you don't want any more chocolate candy?
4: Sure, Ma. That was good, Ma. We're going to have supper, too?
1: You bet we are, Dodie. You'll see. Scoot now.
4: Of course. That was good. Real good.
2: Lucy, come here a minute.
1: Just seen Dodie in bed. What is it, Jeff?
2: Out here on the back porch. Thought we ought to try them guns.
1: You got them out here?
2: Uh-huh. Loaded, too. Which one you want?
1: Makes no difference. That one.
2: Okay. Point it out that way. Ready?
1: Uh-huh.
2: Then shoot. Darn, the things ain't no good at all.
1: Then let's go back to that pawn shop and get 2 guns that'll shoot.

0: You two again?
1: Yeah.
2: Here, those two pistols you sold us, they don't work.
0: I told you, not guaranteed.
1: We want two that'll work.
0: No swap.
2: How much for these?
0: $2.
2: We paid you six.
0: Now you told me they don't work, the price.

0: Thumbs down. $2.
1: I ought to bust you one.
2: Take the $2, Jeff.
0: There.
2: Now we want two that'll work. Guaranteed.
0: $7.50 apiece.
2: Give you five.
0: Seven.
2: Six. That's as far as we go, or we take our business.
0: Six up. Apiece. For two pistols. That works.
3: Don't shoot. Please, don't shoot.
2: Keep your hands up and nobody will get hurt. Where's the cash?
3: In the desk. In that corner there.
2: I'll get it. Make him give you the keys to the jalopy, Jeff.
3: Hurry, Lucy. You, give me the keys to that car.
4: Well, it's not mine. I only fixed it.
0: Runs good?
4: Yeah. Good. Don't hit me. Don't touch
3: your head up. Give me the keys.
4: Here. Keep away from me.
2: $40, Jeff. More cash money we've seen in years. Got the keys? Let's go.
3: Hop in, Lucy. Fast.
2: All set, Jeff. Now let's get Dodie. And we'll never see this rotten town again.

0: trees, Ma.
1: Yes, honey, I know. They're green out here.
2: Dodie, on this side, look at all the cows.
0: Cows are lazy, Daddy Jeff. All they do is sit in the sun.
2: Lucky animals.
1: You ain't kidding. Dodie, honey, tell Ma what I asked you to do.
0: You mean when we stop or something, Ma?
1: Yes, dear.
0: Dodie stays in the back seat. When Daddy Jeff stops the car, Dodie gets down on the floor like tracking Indians and stays there no matter what happens.
1: That's right, dear. You'll do it, too. You promise?
0: I promise, Ma.
2: Lucy, up ahead.
1: Just traffic cops. This crate couldn't break no speed laws.
2: Traffic cops don't block the road like that.
1: If he's ready.
2: Cops are teletypes all over. We've got to stop for her. Now, listen. Do exactly as I tell you. When we stop, I'll get out. You slide into the driver's seat. If they're looking for us and they catch on, I'll tie them up and you drive like crazy. Understand?
1: I understand, Jeff. Dodie, Daddy Jeff's going to stop.
0: Can I look at the big motorcycles real close, Ma?
1: Dodie, you promised.
0: Yes, Ma. I'm getting down, Ma. Are the cops Indians, Ma?
1: Dodie, please. Please be still.
3: Sorry, folks. We're stopping everybody.
4: Couple of stick-up artists. Car thieves reported headed this way.
2: I don't mind in the least, officer. Try to stretch my legs.
3: Where you headed, mister?
2: Up the road a piece. Looking for work.
4: Where'd you get this car?
2: It's mine. Why?
4: Because it's the same make, year, and number as the stolen jalopy we're watching for.
3: Let's see your license and registration, fellow.
2: Lucy, drive! Lucy!
5: Look
2: out, Mercy. She's got a gun.
5: Hey, Lucy, don't. Oh. Jeff. Jeff, get in. Drive, Ma. It's too loud. It's too loud.
2: You killed him.
5: I don't care. I don't care. I won't live without you. Ma, why are you crying? Don't cry.
2: All right, Lucy. We tried it on us. Now... Now I guess we're in for it.
6: In just a moment, Crime Does Not Pay will continue with the Second Hand Pistols.

0: Out of the hills of West Virginia and across the border into Ohio rolled Lucy Minden with Dodie and Jeff. A few miles beyond the point where they left the two policemen lying in the road, they stopped the car, made their first swap. On they went, using only the back roads, staying away from towns and cities of any size. For gas and cash and food, they held up small filling stations and stores. They slept in their car. Behind them was a trail of stolen automobiles and rifled cash boxes. And ahead of them, always ahead of them, was the clicking of the teletypes in the police station.
1: Here they are again. To all police officers, Pennsylvania, Ohio, West Virginia, Kentucky. Wanted for murder, assault with intent to kill, armed robbery, automobile theft. Couple with child. Last seen driving west on U.S. 60. Description follows.
2: 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Minden, height 5'2", weight approximately 130. Black hair, brown eyes. Maybe dressed in men's clothing. All stations alerted. Michigan, Ohio, Indiana, Illinois, Iowa, Missouri. Approach with care. They are desperate.
3: Daddy, Jeff, why is Ma taking so long?
4: I don't know, Dodie.
3: Ma would come. I wish she would.
4: She's coming, Dodie. She just came out of that stationery store.
5: All right, Jeff. I got everything.
4: What took you so long?
5: Drive, Jeff. I'll tell you.
3: You were so long, Ma.
5: I know, dear, but I got everything. And new caps for Daddy Jeff and one for me, so my hair won't get dusty. And the newspapers and the lollipops for you. And guess what, Dodie?
3: Ice cream cone?
5: Oh, not with lollies, do you know? Look.
3: Ma, it looks almost real. Almost like yours.
5: Yes. Yes, dear, almost. And caps for it, too. What?
6: 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Please check back soon.

0: This channel is currently offline for essential maintenance and will be back as soon as possible. Please check back soon.
1: Mr. Charles, this couple have terrorized West Virginia, Ohio, Indiana, and Illinois, holding up filling stations, stealing cars. Jeff, up ahead, that hitchhiker. Let's pick him up.
2: What for? Hitchhikers don't have any.
1: Pick him up, Jeff. Don't you see? The cops are looking for a couple and a kid. Not three grown-ups and a kid.
2: You're smart, Wilson.
1: You don't have to be smart for that. You're sensible. Besides, I knew the cops out where I was born. They keep looking only for what they're told.
3: Going toward Missouri, folks?
1: We sure are. Hop in. Whereabouts in Missouri are you heading, mister?
3: Why, Hannibal, to be exact.
1: Right along the way. You got a good ride. We're bound for St. Louis.
3: That's so?
1: We got to stop down to Bowling Green first. My sister lives there. Well, we got to see her a little bit before we move along.

0: 127 Green Street, Lucy.
1: I know.
2: Is this where Aunt May lives now?
1: Yes, Dodie. This is where...
2: It's a nice house. Big trees.
0: Sure.
2: What are we sitting in the car for, Ma? Why don't we get out?
0: The kid's right, Lucy. It'll be better short.
1: I know. All right, Dodie. Let's get out. Got everything, Dodie?
2: Uh-huh. Even my pistol. It's keen, Ma. Even if it doesn't make as loud a noise as yours.
1: Shh, darling. All right. Come on, now. Daddy Jeff has to take care of the car.
2: All right. Don't take long, Daddy Jeff.
0: I won't. See you, son.
1: Do you remember Aunt May, Dodie?
2: I never saw her, Ma. You know that.
1: Oh, yeah. Must have got... Well, she's nice. Looks like me a little older. A little fatter, I guess.
2: Will she have a bed for us, Ma? Will we...

0: Sleep in a bed tonight?
1: Yes, dear. You'll sleep in a bed tonight.
0: Oh, dear, I forgot. There's something I need from the dime store.
2: Tonight, Ma?
0: Yes. Jody, you stay here. I'll ring the doorbell for you. And then you tell Aunt May that your Ma and Daddy Jeff had to go downtown for a minute, and I said for them to take you in until I get back. All right?
2: Sure, I'll tell her.
0: All right. Give me a kiss.
2: Yeah, sure, Ma. Why are you crying, Ma?
0: Who's crying? All right. Here we go. You'll be good now, understand? Till I get back. Bye, Jody.
2: Don't be long, will you, Ma? Will you?
0: Drive, Jeff, will you? Before I go back to him.

0: I don't like it, Jeff.
1: You don't like what?
0: Where that traffic cop let us go.
1: St. Louis is a big city, hon. They ain't expecting us in a big city.
0: We're going to be out here soon.
1: All warehouses must be pretty near the edge of town.
0: Oh, I hope so. Don't
1: ride.
0: Lucy. I told you, Jeff.
1: Turn our right through.
0: They'll have the side streets covered. Try to get us from behind, too.
1: You ready?
0: I'll have to hang on to the rear. Give me the gun.
1: Left pocket.
0: Got it.
1: Here we go again, hon. Fire back at him, Lucy. Fire.
0: Not unless I have to.
1: It's just my shoulder. I can try.
0: That'll teach him to hurt you.

0: Not much more, Lucy. We make it to that rock and they'll never get us out.
1: I know. Until we starve to death.
0: Maybe we'll be able to make a deal with them.
1: Oh, they won't make any deals. You saw the papers. When they tried to stop us back in New Mexico, they shot one of their own.
0: Here we are. Up you go.
1: Made it. You get shot in St. Louis, but I'm the one who's played out in Arizona.
0: You'll be fine after you rest a bit. My shoulder's perfect. You fixed it good in that room in Joplin.
1: We slept in a bed. Funny, I never thought I'd get out of Virginia. Look at all the places we've been.
0: Getting pretty close. I can see some of them moving. They must have rifles. It looks so small.
1: More on this side. What do you say they call a place like this? Stuck up in the middle of a flatland?
0: A mesa. Fell at the last gas station, told me. I sure hated to ditch that last station wagon. Sure was a beautiful car. Sure ain't coming any closer.
1: They're more scared than we are.
0: One of them's yelling at us.
2: Up there, you! You got 1 minute. Come down or we'll blast you out. It's around it. You got 1 minute, and then we open fire. The plane spotted you. Think of your mind. 1 minute from now.
1: It's no use, Jeff. We gotta quit.
0: I know. I didn't tell you. We haven't even got 2 shells left for the guns.
1: Jeff, one thing you gotta promise.
0: I promise. What is it?
1: After everything we've been through together, you won't try to take the whole blame. I couldn't stand it. Not to go, and you go. Promise, Jeff.
0: I promised before you asked, didn't I? We didn't have no chance. Not since we knocked over those cops back home. I knew that.
1: We didn't have no chance long before that, Jeff. I knew that. All right, Jeff. Tell him

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Nancy Coleman, who has starred as Lucy Minden in The Second Hand Pistols, will be back with you in just a moment.

0: Now here in person is Nancy Coleman.
1: I think it is important to this story of Lucy Minden and Jeff Gardner that we point out that these two turned to crime only after a long and fruitless struggle to find the means for a decent existence, honestly. Lucy and Jeff had the traditional...
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0: No.
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0: If you're paying this kind of money for a car, you'd want it to have a touch of style, legroom, four doors, and all that. 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
1: Skoda's new Super Estel puts the man in the street
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0: Front boy. Did you sign the register, please, sir? Right here. Yes, Miss Manletta. Is there some trouble with your room?
1: Oh, no, it's fine, thank you. I was just wondering, do you know a Mr. Boston Blackie when you see him?
0: No, I don't know him. I'm sorry, Miss Manletta.
1: Well, thanks, just the same. I was supposed to meet him here in the lobby, but I have no idea what he looks like. My uncle arranged the appointment before I left San Francisco.
0: Oh, there's a man standing over by the newsstand who looks as if he were waiting for someone.
1: Oh? Oh, yes. Oh, I'm sure that must be Mr. Blackie. Thank you so much.
0: Yes, ma'am.
1: Hello there. I hope you'll forgive me. Wasn't I supposed to meet you here? You're aren't you?
2: Yes.
1: At least Uncle should have had...
3: 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Please check back soon.

0: This channel is currently offline for essential maintenance and will be back as soon as possible. Please check back soon.
1: The man she left here with.
2: But that can't be possible.
1: And why not?
2: Because I'm Boston Blackie.
3: In a few moments, we will meet Boston Blackie. But right now, a thought about the weather. 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Meet Boston Blackie, enemy to those who make him an enemy, friend to those who have no friend.
4: Listen, clerk, try to think. What did the man look like? I mean the one Miss Manletter left with.
1: I don't know, Mr. Blackie. You're rather good-looking about your height and build.
4: But Miss Manletter didn't know anybody in New York. Her uncle told me that when he asked me to meet her.
1: Well, I'm sorry I can't help you.
4: Well, thanks just the same. Oh, here's my card.
1: Mm-hmm.
4: If Miss Manletter returns, have her call this number, will you?
1: Yes, I will.
5: Taxi, sir?
4: No, thanks. Look, Dorman, did you happen to notice a man and a girl leaving here about 10 minutes ago? A pretty girl and a man about my height?
5: Yes, sir. Come to think of it, I did call a taxi for a couple of that answers that description.
4: Well, do you remember which cab it was?
5: Yes, it was the one...

0: O'Hara Drive.
1: Oh, that's
0: O'Hara just pulling up to the end of the line now.
1: Well, thanks a lot. Here, buy your wife some flowers.
0: Oh, thank you very much, sir.
1: O'Hara?
2: Yes, sir?
1: You just drove a man and a young lady somewhere. I want to go where they went.
2: Oh, you want to follow someone?
1: You're a bright lad, O'Hara.
2: I don't want to get into any trouble. Maybe you better get another cab.
1: Oh, you won't get into any trouble. You see, I'm Inspector Faraday of the Homicide Department.
2: Oh, Inspector Faraday.
1: That's right. Okay, step on it.
2: Oh, sure, Inspector. I'll go as fast as I can.

0: This is it. This is the place I left them off. Right in front of this store.
1: Oh, thanks. Here, buy yourself a couple of cigars.
0: Oh, thank you, sir. Gee, I'll buy you a box.
2: No.
1: Well, how do you do? I'm looking for a young couple who came here a few minutes ago.
2: You're looking for a couple. I'm looking for a couple. I'll take a single yet. Nobody comes here. Only Pop and me. Even Pop ain't here now. They have nobody else. See for yourself.
1: Well, thanks. May I use your telephone, please?
2: Certainly. That'll be 10 cents. You wouldn't be interested in buying anything, would you, mister?
1: No, thanks.
2: No. Well, nobody ever buys anything.
1: Hello, Ashley Hotel. I'd like to speak to the room clerk, please. Say, Mom, have you got any chewing gum?
2: Chewing gum he asked for. Is he kidding?
3: Room clerk speaking.
1: This is Boston Blackie. Have you had any word from Miss Alice Manletter?
3: Oh, Mr. Blackie, Miss Manletter's been trying to reach you. She wants you to come down here to see her right away. She's in room 305.
1: Well, thank you very much. I'll be right over.
2: Three, please. Third floor.
1: Oh, thank you. 301, 303. Oh, here we are, 305.
4: Come in.
1: Hello.
4: Hello. So you're Boston Blackie.
1: Mm-hmm. I'm glad to see you, Miss Manletter. You know, your uncle asked me to look out for you, and then you disappear. Well, you didn't even give me a chance.
4: Oh, you mean this morning?
1: Yes.
4: No, I just met a friend, that's all. He followed me from San Francisco.
1: Well, I don't blame him. I'd have followed you, too. How was your trip?
4: Oh, wonderful. This is my first time in New York, you know. I practically lived in a dream all the way here.
1: Well, how do you like what you've seen of it?
4: Wonderful.
1: You know, I'd like to show you the real town.
4: Oh, well, I'd like to, only I've sort of an engagement tonight.
1: Oh, the same fella?
4: Mm-hmm.
1: You haven't wasted much time before I came here, have you?
4: Only the 18 years before I came here. Isn't that enough?
1: Well, that's enough for me to be running along, Alice. Oh, here's my phone number, and if you want anything, you just call. How about lunch tomorrow, huh?
4: Oh, I'd love it. Thanks, Mr. Blackie, for everything.
1: Oh, everything is nothing. Good night, Alice.

0: 25, boss. Nice shooting.
1: Oh, Shorty, she's a beautiful girl.
0: Look, why don't you forget names for a minute?
1: Give me a good reason.
0: 15. Just like I'm telling you, boss, your hand ain't steady. You need some more practice.
1: Well, this Maxim silencer doesn't fit this gun too well.
0: Oh, how come the new gun, Blackie? Where's your old one?
1: Well, you see, Shorty,
0: You what?
1: Well, I hate to admit it, but I guess I was robbed.
0: Boston Blackie robbed?
1: Yeah.
0: Hey, boss, you ain't in any trouble?
1: I don't know.
0: Gee, bullseye, boss.
1: Yeah, I guess this new gun will do until I get my old one back. There's nothing like a workout with a target to keep your aim in shape, Shorty.
0: You know, I got a funny idea about that, boss.
1: Yeah?
0: I don't care if my aim ain't so good as long as the other guys ain't either.
1: I'll get it, Shorty.
0: All right.
1: Hello?
2: Blackie?
1: Well, well, well, Inspector Faraday, my favorite cop.
2: Mm-hmm. How'd you guess?
1: Oh, how could I miss those low, dulcet tones, Inspector?
2: I want you down here in 10 minutes, Blackie, or I'll send for you.
1: That's fine, but where's down here?
2: The Ashley Hotel, room 305.
1: You won't have to send for me, Inspector. I'll be right down.
2: Mm-hmm.
0: Say, boss, Faraday hasn't got you jumping through a rope, has he?
1: Room 305, Ashley Hotel. Shorty, that's Alice Manletter's room.
3: Third floor, please. Watch your step getting out.
1: Thank you.
4: Come on.
1: How are you, Inspector? Holy Mac.
4: Yeah, Blackie, she's dead.
1: Dead?
4: As if you didn't know.
1: Oh, wait a minute. How did you know about this, Faraday?
4: O'Hara, the taxi driver, got suspicious, so reported to headquarters.
1: Oh.
4: From his description, I knew it was you, and then I got suspicious. So you're going around impersonating me now, eh, Blackie?
1: Well, you should be flattered.
4: Why did you kill her?
1: Wait a minute, Faraday.
4: Okay, boys, cover him.
1: Now, don't be a dope. I promised to look after this girl. She was all right when I left her a little while ago.
4: Yeah, maybe. After we discovered the body, the boys and I waited for you to make an appearance. We knew you'd be back.
1: Now, Faraday, listen. This girl was Arthur Manletter's niece.
4: Mm-hmm.
1: And I'll take care of whoever was responsible for her murder.
4: No, I'll do that, Blackie. You killed her. Now, that's your gun in her hand.
1: My gun? But I don't see how that...
4: We checked the serial numbers, Blackie.
1: I don't care what you checked.
4: Mm-hmm.
1: You can't take me in for this. I didn't kill her, I tell you.
4: Okay, maybe not. Maybe the serial number on this gun is wrong. You know what a paraffin test is, Blackie?
1: Oh, sure, I know.
4: All right. Well, we'll go down to headquarters and cover your hand with paraffin.
1: Fine.
4: Then we'll be able to tell whether you fired a gun in the last couple of hours
1: or not. Inspector, will you listen?
4: Yeah.
1: This girl came to New York this morning.
4: Mm-hmm.
1: She wasn't supposed to know anybody in town.
4: Mm-hmm.
1: And then she told me she'd met a friend.
4: Well, what are you trying to prove?
1: I'm trying to prove that somebody killed Alice Manletter, and I've got to be free to find out who did it.
4: Well, you won't be. I'll see to that personally. And now, wait a minute now. What are you doing in that girl's handbag?
1: Don't get scared, Inspector, please.
4: Well, what are you doing?
1: You've got four cops with guns on me.
4: Yeah?
1: This isn't a trick. I might find something here that will help me track down the murderer.
4: Well, we've searched this whole place, Tom Blackie. There's nothing here. Hold on. Wait a minute. What are you taking out of that bag?
1: Well, I don't know yet. It's just a piece of paper.
4: Well, I'll take it. What's this? Boston 5, Zealand. Louisiana, 3, Saskatchewan, Tennessee, 2, Nevada.
1: Yeah, Nevada, go ahead.
4: What are you doing?
1: I'm just writing down what you've said.
4: Well, this doesn't make sense. Missouri, 1, 3, Denver, 4, France.
1: Well, you see, Faraday, that's a code.
4: Well, you're going to have plenty of time to work it out, Blackie. Come on, let's get going. I'm going to give your hand a paraffin test to find out whether you fired a gun recently. And if you have, take it from me, pal, you'll have to do some talking to keep your head above water.
1: Well, I'm afraid, Inspector, the only way I can keep my head above water is to duck you.
5: Boston Blackie apparently is in a spot. And speaking of spots, so was a friend of mine the other day. You see, a lady I know of looked out of her window one morning, and it was such a lovely day, she felt like singing.
6: Dum-da-da-da-da-da,
5: dee-dee-dee-dee-dee. And all of a sudden, she remembered it was wash day.
6: Oh, shucks.
5: So she got ready to do her wash and found she was out of soap. Well, time was wasting, so she borrowed some from her next-door neighbor. A soap she'd heard a lot about but never tried before. Yes, you guessed it. It was Soapy Rich Rinso. And when she saw what mountains of suds Rinso made...
7: Well, well, well, well, what do you know?
5: And how quickly those Rinso suds soaked her clothes dazzling white, and how she only had to give the very dirty places a few quick finger rubs because...
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1: You nervous?
2: Boston 5, Zealand, Zealand. That's the first word. Now, you take the first letters of each word and you get buzz.
1: Great. How do you do it, Blackie? Hmm? You get buzz.
2: That's right.
1: Yeah, now we know everything. Who killed the girl, what her mother's maiden name was, and what town she was born in.
2: That's exactly what I'm trying to find out. After the first letter, there's the number 5.
1: Hmm.
2: See, that could be the fifth vowel. You know, A-E-I-O-U.
1: That's right.
2: Or do you?
1: Yes.
2: Then the word would spell B-U-Z-Z.
1: Marvelous.
2: Buzz.
1: Buzz.
2: Inspector, this is a clue to the murder.

0: Now, using that system of spelling out the first letters of each word, the note reads, buzz, listen, made, off.
1: Yeah, what does that mean?
0: I wish I knew.
2: Yeah, Faraday. Mm-hmm. Mm-hmm. Right. Thanks. Well, that was it, Blackie. The test showed you fired a gun, all right. And the gun we found next to the girl's body was yours.
0: Now, Inspector, I lost my gun, and it's true, I fired another. But I was just practicing.
2: Sure, sure, on a live target.
0: Oh.
2: You don't expect me to believe that, do you, Blackie?
0: Well, frankly, no.
2: You killed her, and then you put her gun, your gun, in her hand. After wiping off your fingerprints, of course.
1: Oh, that's an old trick, Blackie, an old one. I'm surprised at you.
2: Hey, Matthews?
3: Inspector?
2: Take Blackie down to the cell floor and lock him up. We'll book him later.
3: Right, Chief. Come on, Blackie.
0: Okay, okay. Well, you look very nice today, Matthews. New uniform? Who's your tailor?
3: You won't be able to go to him for a long time.
0: You know, good old Matthews. Snappy clothes and padded a match. Say, Inspector, may I wash my hands? Well, they're covered with ink from that fingerprint pad. Is it okay?
2: Oh, sure, sure. But keep an eye on him, Matthews. I'll beat it, both of you. I'm thinking.
0: Thinking, huh? I'd love to watch. Oh. Come on, Matthews. Lock me up. So long, Inspector. Faraday said I could wash my hands, Matthews. Remember?
3: Go ahead, but no tricks. Here's the washroom. But remember, I'll be right back here with my gun in my hand.
0: Oh, goody.
3: I'll let you in on a little secret, Blackie.
0: What's that?
3: The inspector brought in a half a dozen extra cops from another precinct just to make sure you didn't break out of here.
0: No. Only half a dozen? Well, I'm flattered. By the way, Matthews, did you take a shower this morning?
3: No, last night.
0: Well, you need another one. Now.
3: Hey, quit splashing water all over me. I can't see. Hey. Give me my gun. Give me...
0: Not a chance. I'm going to gag you, Matthews, and lock you in here. Come on, turn around.
2: There.
0: Now try and yell. And I want to borrow your uniform. If there are strange cops here, they'll think I'm one of them. You see, I'm leaving in your uniform. Come on, Matthews. Come on, take it off.
4: Blackie, if Faraday ever finds this waterfront hideout of ours, you know we're sunk.
0: Oh, Faraday couldn't find a skunk in a perfume shop. Would you stop worrying?
4: Okay, okay. What do we do next, boss?
0: Well, nothing until I get that long-distance call through to Arthur Manletter. The operator's trying to reach him in San Francisco now.
4: So after we reach him, so what?
0: Well, I won't know, Shorty, till I talk to him. You see, the only thing I've been able to do since I walked out of headquarters an hour ago was to break the code we found in that girl's bag. It read, buzz, listen, made, off.
4: Yeah, yeah, yeah. You told me that before.
0: Yes, yes, I know. But those words don't make sense. However, suppose we try an association.
4: You mean we're going to join a club?
0: Oh, cut it out, Shorty, please. Now, for instance, what does the word buzz make you think of?
4: A bee.
0: That's right. Now, let's say the first word is bee.
4: Yeah.
0: Now, the second word in the code message is listen.
4: Uh-huh.
0: What does that make you think of?
4: Listen, I don't know. Hey, wait a minute, boss.
0: Yeah?
4: Don't tell me now. I'll get
0: lucky. Listen, listen. The word is here.
4: Oh.
0: So the message starts, be here.
4: Mm-hmm.
0: Then the last two words are made and off. Oh, by the way, Shorty, what's the maid's day off?
4: Thursday, if anybody still has got one.
0: Yeah, Thursday's right. So the message reads, be here Thursday.
4: Oh, that's it. Yesterday was Thursday, the day the gal came to town.
0: Sure.
4: Oh,
0: that's the code, all right. Only what good... There's my call now.
4: Right.
0: Hello?
5: Blackie, this is Manletter in San Francisco.
0: Oh, hello, Arthur.
5: Blackie, what's happened? I just heard the radio. It said that Alice has been murdered. The police were searching for you. It's not true, is it, Blackie?
0: Yes, yes, I'm afraid it's true, Arthur. But you know I didn't do it.
5: Well, of course you didn't.
0: I don't know how it happened, but I'm going to find out.
5: Blackie, look, I feel terrible.
0: Oh,
5: this
0: shit.
5: Is your 20th birthday. The trip was a present from me.
0: 20th birthday? Wait a minute, Arthur. Is she a brunette?
5: Oh, no. She had the most beautiful blonde hair you ever saw.
0: Oh, that's wonderful. Arthur, your niece wasn't murdered.
5: What?
0: It wasn't Alice. Now, take my word for it.
5: But the radio said...
0: Never mind the radio. Your niece wasn't murdered, and I'm going to find her, Arthur. You'll hear from me.
5: Thanks, Blackie. Thanks. Call me as soon as you know anything, will you?
0: I will. Goodbye.
4: Now, why don't you tell him that for Blackie?
0: Because it's true, Shorty. You see, I never saw the real Alice Manletter. I took it for granted she was the girl in the hotel room.
4: Oh.
0: But that girl said she was 18, and Manletter's niece is 20. And the color of her hair settles it.
4: Okay, but what happens now?
0: Well, the real Alice Manletter left the hotel this morning with a man.
4: Uh-huh.
0: The cab driver gave me the address, but she wasn't there, of course. They evidently got off there, but must have walked down the street to another house.
4: Well, what do we do first?
0: Well, let's see. First, we've got to get a couple of messenger uniforms.
4: Yeah.
0: Then you'll take one side of the street, and I'll take the other, and we'll ring every doorbell and say we have a wire for Alice Manletter.
4: Well, what good will that do?
0: Whoever is holding... Alice, we'll know it's a trick and will try to grab us. That's what I'll be waiting for. Telegram for Alice Manletter.
2: Ain't nobody here but that name.
3: Are you sure?
2: Sure, I'm sure. There ain't nobody in this block for that name either. I don't know. I've lived here for 40 years.
4: Gee, this reminds me of Allen's Alley. Should I try the next block?
0: Well, we'll try it together, but I got two more houses to go. Wait for me.
4: Okay.
0: I've got to find that girl, Shorty.
4: Okay, boss. If it's a girl, you'll find her.
6: What do you want?
0: Telegram for Alice Manletter.
6: Did you come in?
0: Well, is Miss Manletter here? She's got a sign for this person.
6: Yeah.
0: Ah, nice place you have here. I noticed a sign outside saying this was a doctor's home.
6: In here, please.
0: Yeah, okay. Thanks. Hey, what's this?
4: See if he is armed, Otto.
2: Yeah, I'll see. Keep your gun on him, Joe.
6: Yeah.
2: Hey, here's his gun here, Doctor. Here, in his card case.
4: Boston Blackie. We were hoping you would come. It took you a little longer than we thought.
0: Oh, you knew I'd be here, huh?
4: The girl said she was supposed to meet you in the hotel lobby.
0: Uh-huh.
4: And Otto here made a mistake and thought she was one of us.
0: I see. So that's what happened.
4: Otto was supposed to meet one girl. He met another. He thought she was someone else and she thought he was someone else. Simple blunder.
0: Oh, you mean the super race has made a simple blunder?
4: But everything has been taken care of. This girl knows no one else in the city and very soon... She will know nothing at all.
0: Oh, I see. And that goes for me, too, I suppose.
4: Jawohl.
0: Ouch, but you take it easy with my hands back there, boy.
4: I am tight, Otto. You see, too?
0: Easy.
4: Good, good. We have only a few moments.
0: Yeah, that's right. You just listen to the newscast. You better work fast, boys. You have only a few moments. Warsaw, Paris, Berlin.
4: American kid. Take him in the other room. Better carry him.
2: Yeah. Help me, Joe.
4: Yeah. I open the door for you. Just throw him in. The lens on his neck. It's too bad.
2: Ready, Joe?
7: Who is that?
0: Well, I think it's me, Boston Blackie.
7: Oh.
0: You're Alice Manletter, of course.
7: Oh, Boston Blackie, I'm so glad you're here.
0: Thanks.
7: So much has happened to me.
0: Yes, I think I know most of it.
7: You think we'll get out of here?
0: Well, we're certainly going to try. Let's do something about these ropes. You're tied up, too, aren't you?
7: Yes.
0: Well, they weren't nice enough to leave some lights on so I could see what I was doing. Well, there's the first one off. Now for my legs. Say, I just thought of something. That girl accomplice must have lifted my gun when I was up there, figuring that if I found out she was a spy, she could take care of me. Oh! Well, the legs are free. Now I'll untie you.
7: Thank you. What's that?
0: They're going to send a message. We'll be able to hear what they say. The microphone's right up against the wall. Now, your hands are free. Work on your ankles, and I'll listen.
7: All right.
4: Yes, catch him on. Hand over, 4-2. Yes, catch him on.
0: S-H-O-E-S. Shoes.
4: 1, Nevada, $10.
0: A-N-D. And shoes and...
4: Yes, catch him on. 2-1, Louisiana. 3, Nevada, Georgia. Wisconsin, 1, $10.
0: Ceiling wax. Shoes and ceiling wax.
4: 1-5, Tennessee. 5, Missouri, Nevada.
0: A-U-T-U-M-N, autumn. Shoes and ceiling wax, autumn. That's the message so far.
4: Geneva 1, Louisiana 1, Hanover 1, Denver, Louisiana 1, Nevada, Chicago 2, Louisiana 4, Tennessee.
0: That spells Galahad and Lancelot.
7: They stopped sending.
0: Yeah.
7: What did they say, do you know?
0: Now, keep working on those ropes, Alice.
7: Yes.
0: Now, here's the message. Shoes and ceiling wax. That's from Alice in Wonderland. The word missing is ships. Well, that could be the first word in the message.
7: That's the way it works?
0: Sure. Now, let's see. The next thing was autumn. Autumn. What's that make you think of, Alice?
7: I don't know. Autumn leaves, perhaps?
0: That's it. And then they said Galahad and Lancelot. They were two knights of the round table.
7: Two knights.
0: That's it. Ships leave to night. That's the message. We've got to get out and stop that convoy from sailing. There'll be a U-boat pack waiting for it, sure.
7: I've worked the knot loose, I think.
0: Good. Now, give me your ropes. I'm going to need them.
7: What are you going to do?
0: Well, they'll be in for us in a minute. Is there a chair in the room?
7: There's one next to me. I'm leaning against
0: it. Good. I'll put it alongside the door and stand on it. When the Nazis come in, you'll be in back of the door and slam it shut behind them.
7: But they'll see you.
0: Oh, no. Not a chance. The room is too dark. I'll drop a noose over them, but quick.
7: Shh. I think I hear something.
0: Okay.

0: I'll drop a noose over them, but quick.
1: Shh. I think I hear something.
0: Okay. Now I'll carry this chair over, and you stand behind the door.
1: All ready, Blackie.
0: Yeah, me too.
2: We'll do it, Doctor, just like you said. Ah, come in with me, Joe.
0: Now, Alice.
3: Your gun. Get out your gun, Otto.
4: I can't get it out. My arms are pinned down.
5: Here's a present, Nutsy. Now, don't be jealous, pal. Here's one for you, too.
1: Oh,
5: you can take it, huh, kid? Okay. Well, I guess that does it, Alice.
6: What is going on in there? Otto,
0: oh, watch this, Alice.
3: Come in here, Doctor, quick.
4: What is look? This is...
0: Alice, get on that telephone in the other room, quick. Tell the FBI what you know. Then call Inspector Faraday while I keep an eye on these Nazis. Now, when you get him,
7: Hold it, Blackie, hold it. Don't move. I've got you cold this time.
0: Well, hot or cold, you'll hate yourself in the morning, Faraday, but yeah. I'm glad you're here.
7: Okay.
0: How did you manage it?
8: I managed it, boss.
0: What?
8: I got worried, and I couldn't bust in here alone, so I called your old friend Faraday.
0: Oh.
7: Yeah, and I landed up here with both feet in 10 minutes flat.
0: When you do anything with your feet, Faraday, flat is the right word.
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2: Now, Matthews, you say this is a complete record of the people who came into Gordon's store yesterday?
3: That's right, Inspector.
2: Mm-hmm. Mrs. Van Dyke Smythe, George Ellis, Lady Mary Andrews. 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
3: Yeah, ain't it?
2: Let's see now. This name here, was he a customer?
3: Yeah, Inspector. Gordon says he was in about noon, but that could have been a coincidence.
2: Matthews, when a string of pearls is missing from a certain store and a certain party was in that certain store and the certain party's name was Boston Blackie, that's no coincidence.
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Be sure to listen at this same time next week for another exciting adventure with Boston Blackie. You can see Chester Morris as Boston Blackie on the screen at your favorite movie theater. Boston Blackie's latest Columbia picture is One Mysterious Night, soon to be released. Richard Lane appears as Inspector Faraday, music by Charles Cornell. This is Harlow Wilcox saying good night for Boston Blackie, brought to you by the makers of Rinso, the soap that gets clothes.

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1: Los Angeles Police calling all cars, attention all cars, broadcast 85 regarding a murder. Mrs. Maud Roth was found murdered this afternoon in her home on East Avenue 28. That's all. Rosenwood.

0: Rio Grande Oil Company proudly announces the addition of another big city to the Rio Grande Roll of Honor. That fast-growing list of cities which protect their taxpayers by specifying Rio Grande cracked gasoline exclusively for all emergency engines. For years, Rio Grande has powered more police cars, ambulances, and fire engines than any other brand of gasoline. Cities like Los Angeles, Oakland, Berkeley, Fresno, Merced, and many others have proved to their taxpayers that this patented, processed gasoline, which costs no more than other brands, speeds up emergency motors faster than ever, creates greater power, yet actually reduces automobile operating costs. And now another great western city decides to specify Rio Grande cracked gasoline to protect its citizens. In Maricopa County, Arizona, where all sheriffs and county cars have long been using Rio Grande cracked gasoline, the advantages and economies have been so obvious that now Arizona's largest city, Phoenix, has joined the other progressive municipalities that use Rio Grande exclusively. Approximately half the people of the entire state of Arizona are now protected by police and emergency equipment powered with Rio Grande cracked gasoline. With the many police cars, fire engines, and ambulances of Phoenix, Arizona added to the total on the Rio Grande Honor Roll of Cities, it is now more than ever a fact that Rio Grande cracked gasoline is used in more emergency vehicles in California and Arizona than all other brands combined. With so many shrewd city purchasing agents specifying the same Rio Grande cracked gasoline that your neighborhood service station offers you, what greater proof can you ask? Now, will you try Rio Grande? And now we are privileged to present Captain Bert Wallace of the Homicide Detail of the Los Angeles Police Department. Captain Wallace.
1: Good evening, friends. There is nothing thrilling about a murder, nothing romantic about a criminal, and not much excitement about detective work. Murders happen to people like you and me, and are committed by persons like you and me. Stripped of all the trimmings of sensationalism, the solution of a crime is a matter of hard work and little fireworks. The difference between the criminal and the police officer is the difference between wrong and right. Other than that, it is a matter of human beings putting their wits against each other. The criminal has the cards stacked against him from the first. His preliminary mistake was to think he could get away with murder, basing his reasoning on a primary false premise. It follows that everything he does as a result of his act will probably be stupid and fail in its purpose of evading the law. From the moment he commits this crime, the lawbreaker attempts to match wits with men smarter than he is. He fails because he is wrong and because, well, no sooner or later he must slacken up in his flight from the law. His pursuers never relax their vigilance. Tonight, without any of the melodramatics which people like to associate with crime and detectives, we will follow a couple of hard-working officers as they untangle the problem presented by a crime of passion.

0: How do you like this daytime shift, Teddy?
1: It gets on my nerves.
2: Here it is, 3:30 in the afternoon, and we haven't done anything but play checkers since 9 o'clock this morning. Your move.
0: Well, this will give you some excitement. 1 and 2 and 3. And give me a king.
1: Well, I'm a son of a gun. I must be asleep or something.
0: You may be the checker whiz around Central, but you're just a piker out here at Lincoln Heights.
1: I guess you're right.
0: Well, I'll get it.
1: I can wait. Probably some dame squawking about the guy next door burning rubbish after hours.
0: Lincoln Heights, detective. What? Yes? Yes? East Avenue 28? Yes. Oh, yes, ma'am. We'll be right out. Come on, Eddie.
1: What's up?
2: Quiet up.
1: All right, folks. Stand back. Clear off the porch now.
3: I'm Mrs. Howard, officer. I phoned you.
1: Oh, yes, Mrs. Howard. Where's the body?
3: Oh, right this way. Oh, it's the most terrible thing, officer. Poor Mrs. Roth.
1: Did you discover the body?
3: No, Mrs. Roth's little girl found her when she came home from school.
1: Mrs. Roth is the victim.
3: Hmm? Yes, Mrs. Maud Roth. She's in there.
1: Thank you. We'll have a look around. Oh, and don't go away, Mrs. Howard. We'll want to ask you some questions, and we'll want to talk to the little girl, too.
3: Yes, sir.
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0: This channel is currently offline for essential maintenance and will be back as soon as possible. 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
1: You made me breakfast when she got home this morning.
2: When she got home this morning?
3: Mrs. Roth worked at night in an office building.
2: Oh, I see.
1: She always got me breakfast and sent me off to school.
2: Who do you think did this to your mother, Betty?
1: I don't know.
2: Did Mrs. Roth have any men friends, Mrs. Howard?
3: Well, not that I know of. She was too busy working all the time. She had a mighty hard time of it, making ends meet.
2: Well, there's more than $50 in the pocketbook in there.
3: Well, you see, she just got her monthly pay yesterday.
4: Coroner's here, Eddie. Think she's been dead 6 or 7 hours.
2: Let's see, they place it around 9 o'clock. What time did you leave for school, Betty?
1: I always go at 8:30.
4: Well, that would indicate someone was familiar with the habits of the household.
2: Now, Mrs. Howard, who do you think was...
3: You don't want to ask Betty any more questions right now, do you, officer? The poor child is so upset.
2: No, but I would like to ask
3: you... Yes, yes, yes, I know. Now, Betty, you run over to my house. Sally's got some tea brewing and some nice cookies.
1: Yes, ma'am. But you'll come soon, won't you, Mrs. Howard? I'm going to miss Mommy so...
3: Yes, dear, I'll be right along shortly. I didn't want the poor child to hear this, but I have got my suspicions.
2: Hmm. What are they?
3: Well, I think you ought to find Mrs. Roth's husband. He might know something about this.
2: Oh, she is married, then.
3: Yes, married and divorced. He sued her for divorce somewhere back in Kansas, but she sued him, too, and she got it. She's often told me she was afraid of him.
2: Why?
3: Well, she never would say.
2: What is this husband's name?
3: Harry Roth.
2: Where does he live?
3: Well, over on Museum Drive somewhere. I don't know the exact address.
2: Well, you know where he worked?
3: Yes, he worked for the city.
2: For the city?
3: Yes, he's a brick mason.
2: Hmm, that'd be the engineering department. We can locate him through them. Right. You'll take care of the little girl, will you, Mrs. Howard?
3: Oh, gladly.
2: We'll remove the body to the morgue, and we'll post an officer out front to keep people away.
5: Thank you very much for your assistance, Mrs. Howard.
3: Oh, you're quite welcome, gentlemen.
2: Okay, Eddie. Let's start on the trail of this rock fall.
6: Tracing Roth's address through the city engineering department, Detectives McBride and Romero await his arrival from work at his little cottage on Museum Drive. Finally, a man who answers Roth's description drives up to the house and, after a moment of indecision, approaches the two officers.
2: Is your name Roth?
7: Yeah, what of it?
2: When did you last see your wife?
7: A wife? I ain't got no wife.
2: Mrs. Maud Roth isn't your wife?
7: Oh, her? Well, she's my ex-wife. I ain't seen her in 5 years, I guess.
2: Didn't you know she was murdered this morning, then?
7: Maud murdered? Oh, you're kidding me.
2: Oh, no, we're not. We're from police headquarters.
7: Well, who did it?

0: That's what we're trying to find out. Have you any idea?
1: No. Just like I told you, I ain't seen her for years.
2: Where were you this morning, Roth?
1: Well, I went to work as usual.
0: Between 8 a.m. and 10 o'clock, what were you doing?
1: Well, I left the house here at 8 a.m. like I always do.
2: Then where'd you go?
1: I drove to the Yale Street Yards of the City Street Department where I reported to work.
0: What time did you get there?
1: About 8:15.
2: Where did you go from there?
1: Well, my gang was loading cement on a truck for a manhole job we was working on at 21st and Tobelman. When they got it all loaded, they drove out in trucks, and I followed them in my car.
0: What time did you get on the job?
1: Around 9 o'clock, I guess it was.
2: Aren't you sure?
1: Say, I don't have to carry a stopwatch around to frame alibis. What are you guys doing? Accuse me of killing Maud?
2: We're not accusing anybody, but we'll have to ask you to come in with us till we check your story. To the Yale Street Yards of the City Engineering Department, the officers go to question Roth's fellow workmen.
0: Now, Pop, can you remember what time Roth arrived here yesterday?
3: Yes, he got here about 8:15, same time he always does.
0: He says that he had his men load their truck and followed them to the job at 21st and Tobelman Street. Is that right?
3: Yes, he got there a few minutes after we did.
0: And what time was that?
3: Well, now, I don't know exactly. Do you remember when Roth got out to the job yesterday, Harry?
4: Well, I ain't sure of the exact minute, but it was around 9 o'clock.
0: Around 9 o'clock. Before or after 9?
4: Well, I can't say. Just as long as it took us to drive from here out to Toberman Street.
2: Remember any of the circumstances about Roth yesterday morning, Pop?
3: What do you mean, circumstances?
2: Well, how'd he act? Any different than usual?
3: No, he was just the same. He always acts surly.
0: Nothing unusual happened yesterday,
3: well,
0: then?
3: Well, no, nothing that I can remember.
4: Say, there was that guy he was talking to.
2: What guy?
4: While we was loading the truck, some bird came up to Roth. They walked over there by the shed and talked for a few minutes.
0: What did they talk about?
4: I couldn't hear. They was too far away, but Roth seemed sore at this guy. He cussed him plenty when he left.
2: What did this mystery man look like?
4: Oh, I didn't notice him particularly. He was just a guy, wore a business suit.
2: Just a guy in a business suit. Well, that's not much of a description.
0: Did you see him, Pop?
3: Oh, yes, I saw him, but, well, I didn't pay no attention to him.
2: Did either of you ever hear Roth mention his wife?
3: Oh, yes. He didn't like her none.
0: What did he say about her?
3: Oh, he had it in for her.
0: How do you know?
3: Well, he used to say he hated her bad enough to kill her.
4: He didn't like women anyway. He said there was no better than the dolls.
2: Hated his wife bad enough to kill her, eh?
0: Well, that ought to be enough to hold him on suspicion of murder.
2: Yeah, we can't hold this guy forever on suspicion of murder, Mac. We got him in here for a week now, and nothing's turned up.
0: I know it, but I'm convinced he killed her.
2: Well, we got to prove that. Why, we haven't even found the murder weapon yet.
0: Well, I've had men searching the riverbed for a metal bar.
2: Why metal?
0: Well, it must have been a bar of metal he used. If it had been wood, there would have been some splinters around. And anyway, wood couldn't have gouged that door jam the way it was.
2: Well, his alibi is pretty tight. Why, the construction job at 21st and Toberman is 6 miles from the scene of the crime. 6 miles right across town. He'd have to do some tall traveling to get out there from the Yale Street Yards and back to Toberman and 21st in less than a half an hour. And we know the approximate times he was at both places.
0: Well, maybe he used an aeroplane, but I'm convinced he did it.
5: Eager to get an indictment against the man they have every reason to suspect of the murder, Detectives Romero and McBride take the results of their investigation to Deputy District Attorney James Costello.
0: So, these are the facts in the case, Jimmy. What can we do about it?
6: Well, boys, you've done a splendid job. But there still isn't enough evidence here to hold Roth to answer for murder.
2: That's what I was afraid of.
6: You didn't find any fingerprints out there?
0: None that didn't belong to the victim or her daughter.
6: I think it'd be a good idea to look the place over again. Maybe you missed something.
2: Okay.
6: I'll send Ed King and Jesse Wynn along to help you.
0: Fine. We'll go out there right away.
5: Reinforced by Ed King and Jess Wynn, special investigators from the district attorney's office, Romero and McBride return to the murder house on Avenue 28, where they meet Mrs. Howard, the next-door neighbor.
2: We want to go through Mrs. Roth's house again, Mrs. Howard. Have you the key?
7: Why, yes, but I don't know what you'll find there now.
2: Why?
7: Well, after the men were finished going through the house for fingerprints and whatnot, I cleaned it up so it could be rented again.
0: Mm-hmm. You mean to say you've changed everything around?
7: Why, yes. Was that wrong?
0: Oh, you should have waited until we told you to do that, Mrs. Howard.
7: Well, I'm sorry, but I didn't know.
2: Where did you put the stuff you cleaned out?
7: Why, I burned it in the incinerator out back.
0: Well, boys, that's bad.
2: Well, anyway, you might as well take Wynn inside, Mac, and show him the layout. Ed and I'll have a look at the incinerator just for luck.
0: You'll need it. Now, come on, Jesse. Will you let us in, please, Mrs. Howard?
7: Why, gladly. I'm awful sorry about this, Lieutenant, well, but I don't really know about it.
2: I guess that's the incinerator out there, Ed.
6: Yeah, looks like it.
2: Ah, it's too bad she cleaned everything up.
6: Yeah.
2: Not much chance of finding anything here. A lot of old bottles and cans.
6: Well, let's poke around. There's a piece of paper that isn't burned.
2: What'd it say?
6: Nothing. It's just an old grocery bill.
2: And an old strap, a half-burned doll.
6: Hey, wait a minute. There's another scrap of paper.
2: Looks like a piece of faded blueprint.
6: Yeah, that's what it is. The number's here on the corner. Number 8558. I guess it doesn't mean anything, though.
8: 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Please check back soon.

0: This channel is currently offline for essential maintenance and will be back as soon as possible.
1: Rowan King visit the county surveyor's office in an attempt to trace.
0: This channel is currently offline for essential maintenance and will be back as soon as possible. 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
1: I'm very efficient.
2: Well, here's the way our blueprints are issued. The men working on a particular job send us a request for a print. We have a record of his name and address. And as soon as the print's delivered, we destroy that card. Why, on this manhole job, probably 100 blueprints were issued. If we kept a permanent record, we'd have to take over the city hall for this one department.
1: Yeah, but we've got to know who had this particular blueprint.
2: Yeah, well, I'm afraid, boys, that you're out of luck.
1: Still refusing to give up, the two detectives visit the city engineer's office, whence workmen are assigned to the various construction jobs.
3: Well, sir, boys, what can I do for you?
4: We're trying to trace the fellow who worked on construction job 8558.
3: 8558? What was that?
4: It was a manhole job in the Central Warehouse District about 3 years ago. You got a record of the men who worked on it?
3: No, we don't keep records on the personnel after the job's finished.
4: Can you imagine that, Ed?
3: I'm not surprised.
4: Well, listen, this is important. Will you look through your files and see if, just by accident, you still have the information?
3: Okay, but I'm sure it isn't there.
4: Well, make doubly sure. Go through the files. We'll be back later.
3: Okay.
4: Let's go, Ed. I want to go through Roth's car.
3: What's on your mind?
4: Well, I got an idea. I know what the murder weapon was.
3: What?
4: You know the way that piece of blueprint was folded? Like it had been wrapped around a long, thin object?
3: Yeah.
4: You know what a gad is?
3: No, what is it?
4: A bar of metal about the size of a shovel handle. They use it to break up paving blocks, same way a carpenter uses a chisel, only on a bigger scale with a sledgehammer.
3: Oh, that'd make a mean weapon, wouldn't it?
4: I'll say. And there's a whole flock of them around the Yale Street yards. Roth would naturally have access to them in his work. That's why I want to look over his car. The murder weapon might still be in it.
3: Okay, let's go.
4: Well, I don't see anything like a gad under the front seat here. You got anything in the rumble?
3: Yeah, here are a lot of old blueprints. Look, some of them are 4 and 5 years old. Say, here's a suit of overalls.
4: Anything on them?
3: Well, we'll see quick enough. Here's a couple of suspicious-looking stains.
4: Well, looks like grease to me.
3: Might be, and again, they might not. We'll just take them in for analysis.
4: The idea of coming all the way down here to the yard.
3: Well, we got to wait for the chemist's report anyway, and there's one point in Roth's alibi I want to check on.
4: What's that?
3: Roth contends that he couldn't have left here at 8:30, driven to Avenue 28, committed the murder, and gotten over to 21st and Toberman by 9 o'clock.
4: Yeah, that's right.
3: Well, we're going to see whether he could or not. We're passing the yards now. Check the time.
4: Okay.
3: Well, here we are in front of Mrs. Roth's house. How long did that take?
4: 6 minutes.
3: Well, if we give him 10 minutes to...

0: murder his wife, that would still leave him 15 minutes to get over to 21st and Toberman.
1: Well, let's see if that's possible.
0: Okay.
1: Hey, wait a minute. That guy in the milk truck across the street is waving to us. He's walking over this way.
2: Hey, pardon me, gents, but are you detectives?
1: Yeah.
2: You're trying to solve Mrs. Roth's murder?
1: That's right.
2: Well, I know something about it, or something funny at any rate, and maybe you ought to know it.
1: What is it?
2: Well, I've been seeing a guy hanging around outside Mrs. Roth's house when I made my deliveries.
1: What time is that?
2: Well, I usually get out here by 5:15.
0: How often did you see this man around?
2: Well, three or four times in the past month.
0: Did you see him on January 17th, the day Mrs. Roth was murdered?
2: Yeah, I seen him coming out of the house.
0: At 5:15?
2: Well, no, it was around a quarter of nine.
0: You said you made your deliveries at 5:15.
2: Yeah, but this was the morning I was making my collection.
1: You say that was about 8:45?
2: Yeah, that's right.
0: What did this man look like?
2: Well, he was about medium height. He didn't look like much of anything.
0: Would you recognize him if you saw him again?
2: Sure.
0: Okay. You'll be down to Central Station at 5:30 this afternoon. We'll see if you can identify him from some suspect we have down there, okay?
2: Sure, I'll be glad to.
0: Ask for Romero.
2: Romero.
0: All right, Ed, now let's time the trip from here to 21st and Toberman.
1: All right. I got it.
0: Things are looking better, huh?
1: Yeah, I'll say. Now, this milkman recognizes Romero.
0: There's the corner of 21st and Toberman. How long did that take?
1: 16 minutes.
0: And if Roth was seen leaving his ex-wife's house at approximately 8:45 and he arrived here a few minutes after 9...
1: Oh, it all checks.
0: Yeah, but it still won't convince a jury. Let's get back and hear what the chemist has to say about those grease spots.
3: Undoubtedly, the original spots in this sample were made by blood over which grease had been smeared. But the action of the grease has absorbed the blood. That makes positive identification impossible.
0: The guy knew his stuff, huh?
3: Apparently.
1: And you couldn't testify that these spots were made by blood?
3: I'm sorry, gentlemen, I could not.
0: Stopped again. Come on, Ed.
1: Where to now?
0: Back to the city engineer's office. We'll see if that guy has found any record of blueprint 8558. Well, how about it? Did you find anything on that manhole job?
4: No, I'm sorry. The records are destroyed.
1: Well, can't you do something for us? We need a positive identification to clear this thing up.
4: Well, I've asked Hank Lowry to come in and talk to you. He's an old-timer, and he may be able to remember the job. Oh, Hank?
5: Yeah, Harry?
4: Here are the two detectives that are after some dope on that manhole job. See if you can help them out.
5: Sure, I'd be glad to. What is it, boy?
0: We're trying to find out who worked on this construction job, 8558. Yeah. It was a manhole put in 3 years ago over in the Central Warehouse District.
5: Oh, and let me see that print. Yeah, I recollect this job. It was the dad burned this one of the whole lot. We had to rebuild it twice.
0: Did you work on the job?
5: Well, I'll say I did. In the heat of July it was, too.
1: Well, who else was with you on it?
5: Who else? Well, now, that's asking a lot, you know. They come and they go. I don't know how I could say who worked on this.
0: Well, think. Please try to remember.
5: Well, let me see. There was that Mexican Dominguez. No, that's not right. That was the other job over by the new hospital. Guess there must have been 10 or 15 in the gang on this job. I can't possibly remember them all. Only one that sticks in my mind at all was Harry Roth.
0: Harry Roth? Are you sure?
5: Well, of course I'm sure. My memory ain't never failed me yet.
0: That's all we want to know. Come on, Ed.
1: Well, our circumstantial evidence case looks better and better, huh?
0: I'll say. Roth will have a tough time explaining how a burned piece of blueprint from a job he worked on 3 years ago was found in his dead wife's house when he claims he hasn't seen her for 5 years.
1: Now, if we can only get an identification from that milkman.
2: Well, here I am, Lieutenant. Right on time.
1: Yeah, that's fine. Now, all we want you to do is to look over the men in the show-up in the next room. Tell me if the man you saw around Mrs. Roth that morning is one of them.
2: Okay.
1: Parade in the suspect, will you, Eddie?
6: Right.
1: This way, please.
2: This what you call a show-up?
1: Yeah. You throw these bright lights on the suspect's faces. They can't see you, but you can see them.
2: Oh, that's so they don't bump you off after they get out, huh?
1: Yeah, that's the general idea.
2: Yeah, but what I don't see is
1: where to... Here they come. Well?
2: That's him. Third from the left.
1: Are you sure?
2: Positive.
1: All right, Sergeant. Take them back to their cells.
0: Well, Ed, what'd he say?
1: Our friend here just identified Roth as the man whom he saw leaving the scene of the crime at 8:45.
7: Next day, the hard-working detectives Romero, King, Wynn, and McBride is rewarded when the grand jury indicts Harry Roth for the murder of his wife. Then McBride discovers the identity of the stranger with whom Roth had argued on the morning of his wife's death. Armed with this information, the officers question Roth again.
0: Well, Roth, how about it?
4: About what?
0: You've been in the can long enough to think it over. Do you want to come clean?
5: If you're talking about a confession, you're barking up the wrong tree. I got nothing to confess.
1: Now listen, Roth. We've got an identification of you by a man who saw you leaving your wife.
5: I ain't got no wife.
1: All right, then, your ex-wife's house. You were seen leaving there at 8:45 on the morning of January 17th.
0: After you'd brutally murdered her with a gad which you'd rolled up in a blueprint number 8558.
5: You guys sure are smart, ain't you?
1: No, just thorough.
0: Isn't it true that you were served with a subpoena for failure to contribute to the support of your child on that morning?
5: I ain't talking.
1: Well, we know that you were, and that you had an argument with the process server, and that you cursed him out of the yard.
0: And you've expressed a bitter hatred for your wife on more than one occasion, haven't you?
5: Sure I hated her. She got what was coming to her. And someone ought to bump the kid off, too, so that she wouldn't grow up to be like her old lady.
0: Was that your plan, to come back and murder your daughter, too?
5: I didn't do it, wise guy.
1: You realize that anything you say may be used against you, Roth. That statement you just made is pretty incriminating.
5: Yeah, well, try to hang me on it. Or any of the other nice little theories you have. Just try to send me up.
1: That's exactly what we intend to do.

0: And that is exactly what the well-worked-out case developed by your police succeeded in doing. For Charles Roth was convicted of first-degree murder on June the 9th, 1926. He appealed and lost, and on October the 21st, 1927, sullen and unrepentant, he paid for his crime with his life on the grim gallows of San Quentin. Another stretched neck in memoriam to the fact that crime does not pay.
1: Thank you, Captain Wallace. Science plays a role in police work as important as the work of the detective. Science is used even to determine which is the speediest and most economical gasoline for police cars. Rio Grande cracked gasoline has been selected more than all other brands because it is refined by the newest scientific method. Scientists of the worldwide Sinclair Oil Organization perfected cracking, which is recognized by all authorities as the most efficient refining process known. Rio Grande, as the western unit of Sinclair Oil, has the exclusive right to make cracked gasoline by this patented cracking process. And although it costs more to manufacture, it costs you no more to buy Rio Grande cracked gasoline. Use the same gasoline specified by cities for their emergency automobiles, and enjoy police car performance in your own car. Flash! All ships in the Great Atlantic Fleet of the United States Navy are lubricated by Sinclair Oil. Another year's contract has been awarded to Sinclair because the United States Navy has used Sinclair Oils year after year and has yet to find better oils at any price. For only 25 cents a quart, you can buy Sinclair Opaline Motor Oil at any service station selling Rio Grande cracked gasoline. 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

0: Broadway. It's a neon shriek of despair that claws across the face of night, that tears up the black wind that beats against the silent dust. It's struggle and confusion and the dance of shadows on a spectacular illuminated with 10,000 fragments of light. It screams, it sobs, it whimpers, it laughs. The face of night has not changed. It's Broadway, my beat. They were waiting, the harbor police, their launch dancing against the shadows of the curious, waiting and bound in the veil of mist rising above the river. They were waiting for me.
1: Hiya, Danny. You got here first. Up aboard the launch.
0: Yeah.
1: Okay, Skipper, let her go.
0: All right, Florio, fill me in.
1: Well, Danny, it goes something like this. The city engineers were dredging the river for some social purposes.
0: No philosophy, Florio. I'm not up to it.
1: Yeah, okay, Danny. Like I was going to tell you, they was dredging the river and they come upon a car at the bottom of the Saint.
0: Huh?
1: They call the derrick department. The mobile department sends out a barge with a derrick. The derrick wraps a chain around the car, gives a mighty heave and a pull, and there it is, Danny, hanging there in the floodlights.
0: How did the car get in the river?
1: Well, the engineers figured that the only place it could have come from was off that bridge up there.
0: Where on the bridge?
1: Well, that's what's funny. There ain't a mark on the bridge, not even a blemish. Guardrail ain't touched. If the car crashed through...
0: I want pictures in every foot of the bridge. Now, let's get on the barge, Florio. Tell him to lower the car, Florio.
1: Hey, engineer, lower the boom. Boy and girl in the car, Danny. It's a long time in the river.
0: How long?
1: The engineer says from the amount of rust on the car, 2 or 3 days.
0: Here, help me open the car door, Florio.
1: Yeah, Danny. Well, that river water rusted the lock.
0: Well, we keep trying.
1: For a bad man, you got muscles, Danny. Danny.
0: Why did you have to call me, Florio? Why me?
1: But this makes it all the more down your alley, Danny. The bullet holes plugged neatly in the heart region. One each to each. They weren't not only drowned, were they?
0: No. Florio, come here.
1: Yeah? Yeah, Danny. What do you want?
0: What does this look like to you?
1: It looks like the front end of the car was smashed, like it hit something.
0: Yeah, that's what it looked like to me.
1: You think that's something, Danny? Come around here to the back. Now, you see that, Danny? And you tell me I shouldn't be philosophical.
0: No, no.
1: Yeah. Yeah, Danny. The sign. A sign that says, just married.
2: Good morning, Danny. Well, I give you a greeting, Danny. Good morning.
0: Oh, hi, Sergeant. How are you?
2: Tall in the saddle.
0: You're what?
2: Tall in the saddle, Danny. This is an answer heard all the time west of the Great Divide. Intelligence from my youngest boy, Giovanni, who was studying to be a cowboy by box tops and television.
0: Yahoo, Todd Taglio. And what kind of intelligence did you get from upstairs? Give me the rundown.
2: Rundown to wit. Identity of occupants of car established from respective wallets. Established occupants to be Mr. and Mrs. Charles Kimball, nee Jane Miller.
0: Mm-hmm.
2: Married 2 days ago at the home of the bride, where the groom had been an erstwhile and former boarder.
0: Go ahead.
2: Well, that's the intelligence from upstairs, Danny.
0: And what, may I ask, is that envelope?
2: Oh, here. It's the photographs Lou Jacobs took of the bridge off of which the car plunged down.
0: Hmm. Yeah. Now I believe it. This morning it was too early. Maybe I wasn't hearing right. But now I believe it.
2: Huh?
0: Look at these pictures.
2: Let's see.
0: This guardrail on the bridge is 4 feet high. It's untouched.
2: Uh-huh.
0: Nowhere along the whole length of it is there a sign that the car crashed through it.
2: Well, then, how could the car get in the middle of the East River, Danny, under 30 feet of water?
0: That's a tall-in-the-saddle type question, Sergeant. How did the car get there? Tartaglia shrugged, blinked, silently pleaded to be excused from the room, didn't wait for permission, got out. That left me alone with it. How did the car get there? How did it hurdle a 4-foot barrier without a mark, a scratch on said barrier? How? And then the question I'd been touting away from my brain. Why? Why the bullet-torn flesh of a boy and girl on a honeymoon, their blood washed away on a river slime? And then I knew no policeman's riddle, no games with the equations of murder could hold it back any longer. It had to be done. So I did it. I called on the parents of a dead bride.
3: Just a moment. I'll only be a moment.
4: Yes. What is it, please?
0: Mrs. Miller?
4: Yes, I'm Mrs. Miller. Please, if you're selling something, I'm afraid I can't do you any good. You see, we're in a kind of... Well, everything's different now.
0: I'm from the police, Mrs. Miller.
4: Yes, I know, but I'm sorry. I'd like to help... The police?
0: May I come in?
4: Well, everything's so upset. I don't like for people to see my house this way.
0: It's about your daughter.
4: Oh, but Jane's away on her honeymoon.
0: May I come in, Mrs. Miller?
4: Well, she won't be back for another 10 days. Please come in. This way, Mr.
0: Clover. Danny Clover.
4: Mr. Clover, I'm sure you'll want to talk to my husband, too. We've been rearranging the furniture. You see, two of our rooms are unoccupied now, and Ben...
5: Yeah, what do you want?
4: Well, don't move the chair now, Ben. It's the policeman, Mr. Clover.
5: Couldn't you have stated your business at the door, Mr. Clover? You see, I'm quite occupied at the moment.
4: It's something about Jane, Ben, about Jane.
5: Well, what do you have to do with her, Mr. Clover?
0: Do you have a picture of your daughter?
4: Oh, yes, we have a whole album.
0: A recent picture?
4: Well, one of the wedding of her and Charles and Ben and me.
0: May I see it, please?
5: Wait a minute. What right have you to come into my house to...
4: Oh, please, Ben. Mr. Clover just asked to look at Jane's picture. Well, there it is on the mantle, Mr. Clover. And that's Charles, her husband. Yes, Charles Kimball. Isn't he a fine-looking boy?
0: There's no other way to say this. If there were another way, I'd give... They're dead. They're both dead. Murdered.
6: Get out of my house. Go on. Go on. Get out.
4: Please,
6: get
4: Ben,
6: him out of here.
4: Ben.
6: I'll kill him. What kind of a filthy joke's he trying to play on us? Go on. Get him out.
4: Ben, don't. Who would want to kill our boy and girl, Mr. Clover?
0: We don't know, Mrs. Miller. That's why I came here, because we don't know.
4: Charles lived here with us. He and Jane fell in love. They got married 2 days ago. We went on honeymoon to Niagara Falls. We were waiting for a letter, a postcard. Why should they be killed, Mr. Clover?
0: Charles, where are his family, Mrs. Miller?
4: He had none. He came here after the war, rented a room from us, worked hard. Charles and Janie, they were two people, Mr. Clover, nothing more.
6: Tell him to ask someone else, Anne. Get what he wants from someone else. Not from us. Tell him that, Anne.
4: Ben. Ben. What do you think it's doing to me? To me?
0: They were found in a car and...
4: A car? The one we gave them for their wedding present. Ben and I knew all along, so we saved for it.
7: Anne.
4: Yes, Ben. What do you want?
7: Ask him to help us, Anne. I'm sorry. Ask him to help us.
4: Yes, Ben. Will you help us, Mr. Clover?
0: It was a basic question. It had a background of a few thousand years to it. A man's child had been killed. A man's child needed avenging. As simple as that. There's a cult that comes with civilization. Men who put on white jackets buttoned at the throat and measure violent death with slide rules. Who stare at murder in the cross-section through microscopes. Who dissolve it and shake it up in test tubes until death has a color to it. One of the men in the white jackets was named John Gordon. He was a technician for the police department technical division. I called on him.
8: Something I can do for you, Lieutenant?
0: Yeah. The report on the automobile dredged out of the river early this morning.
8: Just a minute.
0: Well?
8: Well, wait till I finish reading this article, Lieutenant. You don't expect me to put it down now, do you?
0: Yeah, I expect that.
8: Have you read it? No, I don't expect you have. The isometric measurement of hydrogen ion concentration versus colorimetric measurements. Imagine you reading that. What do you read, Lieutenant?
9: Obituaries, Gordon. Where's the report?
8: I had it ready an hour ago. I waited for you.
9: Now I'm here. Get it.
8: I'll tell you about it. It's chock full of charts and graphs and chemical reagents. You'd be distressed.
9: What's your great sorrow, Gordon? Who did what to you?
8: The report, Lieutenant. It says the passenger car and the truck...
9: What truck?
8: Please.
9: What?
8: All right. The size, the shape of the crumped front end of the passenger car, together with the molecular displacement of the metal, indicates that the car, assuming a normal rate of speed, indicates that the car hit a truck.
9: What kind of truck?
8: I was getting to that. I don't know. Scrapings indicate that the paint of the truck was new and not its original coat, a widely used paint. From information available, the make of the truck is impossible to identify.
9: What else?
8: My job is done. Now it's in your, well, your very capable hands, I'm sure. Pardon me. John Gordon, Police Department, Technical Laboratory speaking. Huh? Yeah. Yes, he's here. For you, Lieutenant.
9: Thanks. Hello?
10: They switched me to you, Danny. On account of I asked. It almost took too long.
9: Who is this?
10: Floyd Carpa, Danny. Come get me, kid. I got news for you.
9: Well, tell me now, Carpa. What kind?
10: Charles and Jane Kimball. The couple who took a honeymoon in the river. Come get me, kid.
9: Yeah, where?
10: Bowery. 320 Front Street. Walk back hurry, kid.
9: Carpa.
10: Come get me, Danny. Please, listen. I never said it to a cop before. Listen, come get me. Please.
0: It was a name to launch a minor nightmare. Floyd Carpa. A man who dressed too well, perhaps despite the memory of the years of wearing cast-off clothes. A little man with hate perched on his shoulder like a sharp-beaked creature. Vocation? Hoodlum. Majoring in bank holdups. Three of them, two convictions. Floyd Carpa in the Bowery. He didn't belong there. Carpa saying he knew about the Kimball murders. It didn't fit. Carpa saying please to the police. It didn't make sense. 320 Front Street, he'd said. I went there. Walk back, he said. I did that. I'm Danny Clover here. Carpa? Carpa! Hey, what? I'm coming in. Almost made it with that. It was Carpa, all right. I had to look close to make sure, but it was he. No hate now. Something lent its own special expression to his face. Something, the bullet wound in his stomach, the time of pain, the final hugging close of the darkness. Floyd Carpa was dead.

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1: Broadway demands quality to its crime, else Broadway pays no attention. But when a boy and a girl are murdered on their honeymoon, when a boy and a girl are dredged from the East River, when a grade-A hoodlum named Floyd Carfi is found shot to death in the Bowery, Broadway gives pause. And there was a connection, the boy, the girl, the hoodlum. Broadway chortled and nudged its neighbor and just had to know all about it. So did I. The police records told me about a place I could go, to a housing development out in Flushing. The records said a man named Bruce Monroe lived there, and Bruce Monroe had once been caught splitting the proceeds from a bank robbery with Floyd Carpa. So I went there. After all, I was a policeman. I had to ask questions of somebody.
2: Danny! Danny, how are you? You don't have to tell me. You look wonderful. Wonderful. You checking up on me, Danny? No, you're not checking up. A social call, huh? Sure, a social call. How are you, Danny?
1: Wonderful.
2: Now, how about me, huh? How about me? All settled down. Settled down a two-story house in Flushing. Me and my family. Respectable.
1: Family, huh? I'd like to meet them.
2: Sure, Danny. They're upstairs. I keep them in a cage.
1: Yeah, that way you can keep your eye on them.
2: They're problem children. Children with problems, Danny. Come on up. Take a look.
1: I'd like to. What have you been doing for the last couple of years, Bruce, since jail?
2: It's feeding time, Danny. They like company when they eat.
1: Yeah. What have you been...
2: Out here, Danny. I keep my family in a glass cage on the roof. Look at them. 30 beauties. Makes a man proud. I'm proud, Danny.
1: Pigeons.
2: Sure, what did you think? Quite a cage, huh? Isn't it? You bet it is. Let's go in. Come on, feeding time. Hiya, Jasper. Oh, Mildred. Oh, George, who plucked out your tail feathers?
1: What have you been doing since jail, Bruce?
2: I'll bet you didn't come here as a social caller after all.
1: Your buddy, Floyd Carpa, was found shot to death.
2: They all wind up that way.
1: You?
2: I'm an exception. I retired. I'm respectable. I raised a family. Here, fellas, eat. Come on and eat. Look at those pigeons eat.
1: Did you kill Carpa?
2: Nonsense, Danny. You know that's nonsense. I haven't seen him for ages and ages.
1: Tell me something, Bruce. How can you afford all this? Nice house, large family. It's a drain, isn't it?
2: Business is good.
1: What business?
2: I'm a licensed used car dealer. An international permit, even. I drive used cars into Canada. I have an outlet there. Oh, come on, Elliot. Eat your corn. Well, you won't eat, Danny.
1: No more bank heisting, huh?
2: Danny, you know that's nonsense, too. Look, Danny.
1: Mm-hmm.
2: Danny, frankly, Danny, you're upsetting all of us. I'm being voted in tonight. I got to make a speech. Flushing Homing Pigeon Society's voting me in tonight. Questions like yours could ruin my acceptance speech.
1: Bruce Monroe placed a kernel of corn on his lips, puckered them, and then extended a finger. Lucille fluttered to the finger, was lifted to Monroe's mouth, and daintily pecked away at the lunch so lovingly served. All that billing and cooing did something to me. So I got out. The ride back to headquarters didn't clear up a thing. The same nagging questions rolled alongside me. Why was the hoodlum Floyd Carpa dead? What had the hoodlum Floyd Carpa to do with the life and death of a boy and a girl whose lives have been ordinary, whose death spectacular and grotesque? Sergeant Tartaglia couldn't make sense out of it either, or as he put it...
3: I can't make no sense out of it, Danny, either. I have been mulling over this sad affair with the missus, Mrs. Tartaglia. She can't make no sense out of it, either.
1: No?
3: No, Danny. The scene of our mulling it over, I remember like it was a picture on a calendar. Mrs. Tartaglia was hovering over her mixmaster, hustling up some pizza dough. I was reading to her from the paper in my stocking feet. We was very domestic last night, Mrs. Tartaglia and
1: Tartaglia, I. Tartaglia, what have you found out about Charles Kimball, the dead boy?
3: Oh, sure, Danny, sure. I got it right here. What we have found out about Charles Kimball is that he was a good boy with an honorable war record, with decent law-abiding friends, with a decent law-abiding job in a paper factory. He was a good boy, Danny.
1: Yeah, that's what I thought. Anything else?
3: Yeah, a couple items.
1: Tartaglia, what do I have to do to get you to tell them to me?
3: Oh, nothing, Danny. Just ask me. Don't look that way, Danny. I'll tell you. Tracing down the truck with which the Kimball car collided is still in the process of being traced down. This means they haven't found it.
1: Well, tell them to find it.
3: Yeah, I'll do that, Danny. Now, here is the beast de resistant, a teletype writer from the Poughkeepsie Police Department.
1: Well, what makes it so resistant?
3: It wants Floyd Carper.
1: Huh?
3: Yeah, Floyd Carper. They want him on suspicion of a bank robbery that took place recently in Poughkeepsie. They want to know, do we got him, this Floyd Carper? It's so the bank teller can identify him.
1: Do we got him, Tartaglia?
3: Yeah, in a manner of speaking.
1: So, tell them that, Tartaglia. Put it on the teletype. We don't want to keep Poughkeepsie in suspense, do we?
4: So you're Danny Clover, huh? Been reading about you in the papers up in Poughkeepsie. Still trying to solve that honeymoon couple murder, I read.
1: Which one of you is from the Poughkeepsie police?
4: Me, who'd you think? This little guy's the bank teller. This little guy's Oliver Hilliard.
1: How are you, Mr. Hilliard?
4: Oh, don't blush, Oliver. The man just asked you hello, that's all. Answer, Mr. Clover. No? What are you going to do with a guy like that, Danny? He shoots and wounds a heister? Who could be Floyd Carper. Now he blushes.
1: This way. I want you to look at Floyd Carper. Then Mr. Hilliard will know for sure. Down this corridor.
4: Oh, you got him on ice, huh? Say, what do you think of our work up in Poughkeepsie, Danny?
1: I haven't heard.
4: About matching a 3-day bank robbery with a known bank robber. Clever, huh?
1: You're real magnificent.
4: I knew you'd say that. Nothing spiteful about you big city police.
1: We're going into the morgue now, Mr. Hilliard. Don't worry. It'll only take a second. You'll be all right.
4: Sure. Oliver will be all right. He helped us, Oliver did. Described the bank robber. Picked out his picture from our files. That's the type of citizen we have up in Poughkeepsie, Danny. Cooperative.
1: Right over here.
4: Hey, this is quite a production you got here. Only at Poughkeepsie, we got a morgue that's something to write home about.
1: You feel all right, Mr. Hilliard?
4: Oliver feels fine, don't you, Oliver? Bet you can't wait till you get home and tell your wife about this, huh?
1: All you have to do is take one look, Mr. Hilliard.
4: Flip back the shroud, Danny.
1: Well?
4: That him, Oliver? This Floyd Carper, the one who held you up? Yeah. Oliver nods his head, yeah, Danny. Positively, huh? How do you like a cooperative citizen like that, Danny? The kind we grow in Poughkeepsie.
1: Poughkeepsie's policeman, the bank teller, and I had nothing else to say to each other after that. When it finally registered on the Poughkeepsie policeman, he shook my hand heartily, thanked me from the heart, wrapped a hearty arm around the bank teller's shoulders, and led him back to Poughkeepsie. I started back to my office. On the way, Tartaglia shoved a phone message in my hand. It was from Detective Mugovan. Mugovan had something, the message said. Something maybe hot, maybe cold. Anyway, the something was in a garage uptown. Come right away, it said. So I changed course and went to the garage.
5: This is called Morgan's Garage, Danny. Caterers to the desires and ailments of trucks, moving vans, trailerways, all kinds of heavy vehicles.
1: Interesting.
5: Yeah, like you say, interesting. This one over here, for example. Fascinating piece of machinery.
1: Why does it fascinate you, Mugovan?
5: 2 reasons, Danny. First, because it's exactly like one of my kids' toys. A trailerway, they call it. It picks up and delivers automobiles, carries them on the highways and the byways. Somehow it gives me a romantical feeling, these automobile carriers.
1: The second reason, Mugovan?
5: The second reason, also fascinating. This trailerway is the truck you have had the whole department looking for, including me, Danny.
1: What?
5: Yeah, the one into which the honeymoon car crashed, or vice versa, before going over the bridge into the river.
1: Are you sure?
5: Danny, in something so fascinatingly routine as this, I wouldn't be sure. I've been scraping hunks of paint off of it, trotting them down a technical, trotting back, examining the stent in the grill work, trotting down a technical, trotting...
1: Mugovan, would be asking too much of you to shut your big mouth.
5: Oh, not too much. Something, Danny? All this routine adds up to something? Danny, come back to me, Danny. You're so far away.
1: That's how they did it, Mugovan. Carper makes us get away from a bank job upstate in a car, drives it up on this trailerway. He and his buddy drive off. Who looks for a runaway car on one of these things?
5: It's your party, Danny.
1: On the road somewhere, they crash into the honeymoon couple, or vice versa. The kids see Carper's hurt from a bullet wound. They're murdered for seeing that. The murderers drive the kid's car up on the trail away, stop at the 59th Street Bridge, dump it.
5: That explains the no scars on the bridge's guardrail, huh?
1: Yeah. You sounded like you were tired of routine.

0: Straight. Tasteful.
1: Ring the bell.
2: Welcome back, Danny. Oh, you brought a friend of Danny Clover's. I'm glad. Come in. Social, Danny, or business?
1: Business, Bruce.
2: Oh, pigeons. That's it. You want to buy some pigeons. You're going to start raising pigeons. Pigeons?
1: Mugovan, take a look at the serene and peaceful habitat of a man who dumped Floyd Carper when he was wounded. Who killed those two kids.
2: Surely, Danny. Surely this is nonsense.
1: The cops, Mugovan.
3: Yeah.
4: Danny, watch out!
5: Come out of your feet, Danny!
1: Come on, Mugovan.
5: Danny,
1: Mugovan. Mugovan. It hurt much, kid?
4: Yeah, it hurt. Go get him, Danny. I'll be okay. My shoulder.
1: Yeah. You won't get away, Bruce.
5: No, Danny. On the roof, Danny. It's a good place to die. Come up on the roof and die. Right through this door and die, Danny.
1: Yeah.
5: Me, Danny. Shooting me. One of my pigeons is hurt.
1: Throw away your gun, Bruce. Throw it away. Throw it here.
5: Yeah? Oh, I do what you tell me when you ask me nice.
1: Put your hands behind your head and walk toward me.
5: Yeah. Don't look like you hurt any of my pigeons, Daddy.
0: That makes me glad for you. Still got bullets in your gun, Danny?
1: Yeah, Bruce.
0: What are you gonna do? Kill me in cold blood? You could real easy. I'm so close to you now, face to face, very easy target.
1: Put your hands out, Bruce. Long time since there were handcuffs on him, huh, Bruce?
0: Not long enough, you...
1: You know, I'm glad, Bruce. I'm glad you did that.
5: All right, Dad, that's enough. Enough. Come quiet, Rob.
1: No, Bruce. Those are for me. This is for Mugger. And for two... kids. Two decent kids. Two decent kids. What tried to stop me was something gentle. A gentle, easy Irish voice telling me I didn't have to hit him anymore. But I might as well be hitting a rag doll. That's enough, Danny, it said. Enough. Then they pulled me away. That was good because I would have killed him. Then I asked a question. The same gentle Irish voice told me Mugovan was all right. 3-4 days, maybe, and he'd be all right. And that was good, too.

0: Broadway's quiet now. It's the hour without color. The 6 o'clock hour. The hour of going home. But in a while, night will dip down and touch the street. There'll be fury again and rack and roar and crowd. The restless wandering down a phosphorescent alley. The puppet dance into a screaming furnace of light. It's Broadway, the gaudiest, the most violent, the lonesomest mile in the world, Broadway.
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4: It's mid-afternoon, shortly after the close of our last episode. As in a conference room,

0: in City Woman's Jail, where Perry Mason has been explaining strategy to Kate Beekman.
1: That's all, Katie. We'll hit it from every possible angle. Now, I'm also certain Paul Drake will get results. He is already contacting former members of the stolen car syndicate, and if Weber was in the racket, we'll know it.
2: And at the same time, Mr. Merriweather is checking Weber's finances.
3: Mr. Samuel Merriweather?
1: Yes, that's the one. So we'll keep hammering until we smash this threat against you.
3: Oh, I do feel better.
1: Oh, no. No, you don't. It makes you quite ill. You feel worse every day.
3: I do?
2: Oh, yes. Poor Katie.
3: Where do I feel bad?
1: Wouldn't you say it's her back?
3: I think so, Chief. But it doesn't hurt.
1: Well, it only hurts a little bit today. But by tomorrow, the pain will be worse, and in a couple of days...
3: Why, Mr. Mason?
1: Well, Katie, we're fighting more than one thing. There's the tough luck that placed you in Weber's apartment the night he was murdered. The consequences of your mistake when you deceived your father and me and worked for Weber.
3: But I didn't.
2: You worked in the nightclub he managed, Katie, so you did work for him.
3: Yes.
1: You see, we are also fighting whoever did kill Weber. But most of all now, we are fighting time. You see, Katie, a courtroom fight is all very formal and according to the rules of procedure. You hit your opponent with everything you have, but you must follow the rules. Do you understand?
3: In the courtroom.
1: Mm-hmm. But right now, we are out in the back alley. They ganged up on you, so we must have the difference. And so your back starts hurting. And it starts hurting now, so that it will sound reasonable if we have to use it.
3: But I...
1: We're fighting time, Katie. Time in which we will follow the twists and turns of Weber's life. I must have the means to block Apt if he moves for immediate trial.
3: Can't you just ask for it?
1: On what grounds? Officially, there isn't one single scrap of evidence linking Weber's murder with the racket. So if I ask for additional time to investigate Weber's life, the DA would simply block me by sticking to the rules of the court. The Rapt would say the state is willing to stand or fall on its case against Miss Beekman. Let us have an immediate trial. So we will plant the idea that your back is beginning to bother you. And then if Apt moves for a quick trial, we'll have something to stop him with. Do you understand?
3: I guess so. I hate to pretend.
1: Well, make no mistake, Katie. We will follow the rules. But at the same time, we're going to hold that difference in reserve, just in case. Della, will you call the maker?
3: Yes, Chief.
1: Now, I may have to go out of town for a day or so, follow up a possible lead. Della will keep in touch with you.
4: Why, Lieutenant Allison?
5: Miss Street?
3: Lieutenant.
5: Hello, Miss. Mason, finish your conference?
1: Yes, just did. Did you want to see me, Halverson?
5: Well, not exactly. I'm going up to interview a prisoner, so I'll take Miss Beekman back to her cell. I can save the matron a trip, you understand?
1: Oh.
5: Unless you object.
1: Oh, I don't object.
5: Or, Miss Beekman?
3: Oh, I'd rather go with you. Well, I mean, since you're going upstairs anyway.
5: Mason, perhaps I should tell you that I've stopped by to see your client from time to time. I can assure you that she doesn't answer questions about the case.
2: Then why do you...
3: Lieutenant Halverson has been very kind, and I'm glad he stopped by.
2: Lieutenant, are you going to see that girl in the cell next to Kate, Mary Moriarty?
5: Why, what makes you ask?
2: We spoke to her for a moment, and I've been trying to place her.
3: You've seen her before, Miss Street?
2: Well, I'm not sure. No, it doesn't matter.
1: Well, we'll see you, Katie. And, Kate, be careful of your back,
3: What? Oh, yes. I certainly will. Goodbye, Mr. Mason.
2: Bye, Katie.
3: Bye-bye.
5: Your back giving you trouble, Miss?
3: Well, I was in an accident last year.
5: Still bother you?
3: It hasn't been until very recently.
5: Oh, I'm sorry.
3: Oh, it's all right, really.
5: Maybe you'd rather take the elevator instead of walking upstairs.
3: Oh, no, I'd rather take the stairs.
5: But if it hurts your back...
3: Don, please don't worry about my back. I don't.
5: Oh? All right, then the stairs it is. We go through here.
6: I'm taking you upstairs, Miss Ryan.
5: Kate.
3: Yes, Don?
5: I just want to tell you that I'm proud of what you did for Miss Moriarty.
3: I didn't do anything.
5: You asked your lawyer to take time off from your case to help her. That's something.
3: But it wasn't necessary because she already has a lawyer.
5: Just the same, you tried to help her.
3: How did you know?
5: Hmm?
3: Who told you?
5: Oh, I heard it someplace.
3: Oh.
5: And it could be more important than you think. I can't tell you any more now, but I'm going to see the district attorney.
3: Now? Aren't you going to visit your sister?
5: After I see the DA.
3: Why?
5: I can't tell you now, but... Kate, remember that saying about casting your bread upon the waters?
3: Yes.
5: It was said a long time ago, but it still holds true. Now, be careful of these stairs.
3: I'm perfectly fine, Lieutenant.
5: I'm thinking of your back. Perhaps I should take your arm.

0: later, in the district attorney's office...
1: Send in Lieutenant Halverson.
2: Thanks for the appointment, Mr. Ant.
1: I want to see you, Lieutenant. I'm considering an immediate trial date.
2: For Kate Beekman?
1: Of course.
2: Have you done anything yet?
1: No, but...
2: Good. I've come up with something. You remember a policewoman named Mary Moriarty? She worked with you on the Coleman case? I planted Sergeant Moriarty in the cell next to Kate Beekman's a couple of days ago.
1: You didn't tell me, Lieutenant.
2: Well, we've both been busy.
1: That's no excuse. I left standing orders to be informed.
2: Mr. Rapp, the sergeant's a good cop, right?
1: No, no question. My only complaint is your failure to inform me. As a matter of fact, I wouldn't have objected. It was a good idea. Moriarty can win the girl's confidence.
2: That was the original idea, but it turned out the other way. Kate Beekman won Mary's confidence.
1: What?
2: Mary has been close to Kate Beekman for 2 days.
1: The girl talked to her?
2: Sure, but she hasn't said a word to indicate that she killed Weber.
1: Beekman's a clever girl.
2: Mary agrees with that. Kate Beekman is plenty smart enough to know that she's in a spot.
1: I'll say she...
2: Yes, I know she's charged with murder. She's facing a trial where her life will be at stake. But do you know what she did? She asked her lawyer to take time off to help Mary Moriarty.
1: Lieutenant...
2: Mr. Rapp, I'm telling you, Mary pretended she didn't have dough or a lawyer, so Kate Beekman asked Mason to give her a hand.
1: Well...
2: Does that sound like she's got a guilty conscience?
1: Now, just a moment. I've got evidence.
2: Yes, and Miss Fasina's testimony, Aunt Pudge's, and the others. But this is evidence, too. I ask you again. Does she sound like a girl with murder on her conscience? Let's open it up.
1: Reopen the investigation?
2: Wide open.
1: I have my indictment. How will it look if...
2: Let me keep it quiet.
1: I couldn't possibly... The news would get out, and once that cat's out of the bag, once the newspapers learn we're still investigating the case after I indicted Kate Beekman...
2: Mr. Rapp, I wouldn't be talking to you if I didn't believe you'd do the right thing, even if it means you get a black eye.
1: Why, yes, yes, certainly, of course, but I don't intend to lay myself open needlessly. Now, wait, Halverson. All right, I'll grant for the sake of argument this action of Miss Beekman's is evidence of a kind. But don't forget Miss Fasina. Now, if Miss Fasina told the truth, the girl killed Weber.
2: And you say Fasina gave you a straight story.
1: I was quite positive she did.
2: Was?
1: I still am, as a matter of fact. However, I... All right, Lieutenant. I'll have another talk with Miss Fasina.
2: Good.
1: But for one reason only, Lieutenant. For some reason, you're sympathetic to Miss Beekman.
2: Now, Mr. Rapp,
1: but I want you working for me wholeheartedly. You'll forget your sympathy once I've convinced you Kate Beekman's a murderer. But, well, Lieutenant, I don't have to convince you, do I? Not really. But I'll have another talk with Miss Fasina, just to make certain. Get me Miss Fasina, please. Yes, I'll wait.
3: Well, in spite of Mr. Rapp's expression of confidence in Kate Beekman's guilt, Don Halverson has succeeded in planting a doubt in his mind. But there'll be an important and unexpected development even before the DA visits Tony Fasina, as we shall learn tomorrow. So, by all means, join us, won't you?
4: Well, come in, Smithers. What is it? Speak up, boy! Orange juice!
5: No, sir. New Kellogg's Rise and Shine.
4: Hey, finish!
5: And look at this, sir.
4: No peel, no Pepsin, it's got vitamin C. Well, Smithers, I suppose this is it.
5: What are you doing, sir?
4: Thank you, Governor. Wife and three peps to support. Thank you.
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0: Date, September 19, 1948, to robbery detail, San Francisco Police. Attention, Sergeant Walsh. From Samuel Spade, license number 137596. Dear Joe. Here's the rundown on that hot 100 grand. It started pleasantly enough when my secretary, Miss Effie Farine, cute little mouse, eased into my private office, closed the door behind her, and leaned back against it with that air of pained resignation which generally means there's a customer outside that she doesn't approve of, but that I'll see her anyway.
1: It's up to you, Sam. She's very well dressed, and I imagine she can afford you.
0: How do you deduce that?
1: Well, she dropped her purse. I didn't get time to count it all, but there was a $100 bill on top.
0: Well, sure, in Effie.
1: Sam.
0: Go ahead, say it.
1: Oh, I don't know, Sam. Sometimes, well, there's just money.
0: No. No, that's one of the reasons I hire you. What's the matter with her?
1: Nothing. That's just it, Sam. She's very good looking, cultivated, and very kind and considerate. And she seems sincerely troubled.
0: You mean her act is a little too good?
1: I felt that too, Sam.
0: Thanks, Angel. I'll keep that in mind. Tell her to come in.
1: All right, Sam. Mr. Spade will see you, Mrs. Kilcoyne.
2: Thank you. Thank you for seeing me, Mr. Spade.
0: My pleasure. Won't you sit down?
2: Oh, thank you. I'm Lorraine Kilcoyne, Mr. Spade. It's about my husband, Leonard Kilcoyne.
0: Husband? Oh.
2: We've only been married a short time. It was a quiet ceremony at the San Cedro Mission. Mm-hmm. Leonard didn't want to subject me to any publicity. The difference in our ages, you know?
0: You mean you want me to keep it a secret?
2: Oh, no. No, except for the newspapers, of course. Naturally, all of Leonard's friends know.
0: He doesn't have many, from what I've heard.
2: I've thought it strange, too, that such a prominent man should have such a small circle of acquaintances. I met him only a short time before I married him. He's been very kind and absolutely devoted to me, and I suppose I should feel ashamed of myself for coming to you. But there are so many things about him that are mysterious that I can't seem to find my handkerchief.
0: Here. Kleenex.
2: Oh, I'm sorry. Thank you.
0: I take it you're not a San Francisco girl.
2: No. No, I met him at a dude ranch.
0: Well, maybe I can clear up some of your mysteries for free. The reason your husband doesn't have many friends is because they keep dropping dead.
2: I don't understand you.
0: Forget it. He's a big public servant. He's built a lot of sidewalks. The streets of the city are paved with good intentions. His name is on 1,000 manhole covers. If the names of his former business associates land on headstones, it's nothing to me. I got my own racket. Well, what?
2: I think my husband is paying blackmail to someone.
0: Uh-huh. And upon what do you base your suspicions, Mrs. Kay?
2: It started about a month ago. He began withdrawing large sums from our joint account. First, it was $10,000, then $20,000, and last week, $50,000.
0: Mm-hmm.
2: And this morning, he closed out the balance of the account. $100,000.
0: Yeah, well, he's got it to spend, Mrs. Kilcoyne.
2: Well, I won't pretend the money doesn't interest me, but what's behind it, Mr. Spade? Each time he withdraws these cash sums, he leaves the house without a word to me. And sometimes doesn't return until dawn. My husband is not fond of nightlife, Mr. Spade. Only a desperate situation could induce him to leave the house after dark.
0: Yeah, so I've heard. They say that's how he kept his health as long as he has. All right, you want me to trail him, find out what he does with the money. Just one question. Why'd you pick me for the job?
2: Why, your reputation...
0: That's local. You say you're new in San Francisco.
2: Well, I do read the local papers. Your picture was in only 2 weeks ago.
0: Yeah, well, that caver didn't help my reputation.
2: I like your looks. A nice, honest face. A man I could trust.
0: Well, don't buy that.
2: And I'm sentimental, too. Your picture reminded me of someone who is very dear to me. My brother. Of course, you're nothing like him, really, but you do look alike. I suppose that sounds like a silly woman's reason.
0: Yeah. What's your address?
2: Well, I have a little place of my own out on Divisadero. The Balboa Apartments near Normandy Terrace.
0: Mm-hmm.
2: You'd better keep in touch with me there. I don't want Leonard to know. The Kilcoyne mansion is at 1316 Clarendon.
0: 1316.
2: He returns from his office around 6 in the evening. Do you have a car?
0: No. Do I need one?
2: Well, I don't know where he may go. Here are the keys to my car. It's parked in front of the main entrance, a gray Plymouth. He won't recognize the car. My brother's. Now, about your fee.
0: $100 now. If I need more, I'll leave you now. I had an uneasy feeling I would need more. The last detective that tried to follow Leonard Kilcoyne had hospital insurance. I don't. But I'm a gambler at heart, so I parked Lorraine's Plymouth across the street from the Kilcourse mansion and waited. At 9 in the p.m., Mr. Kilcourse, much, much too old for her, came out the front door and flagged down a taxi. I made an illegal U-turn and followed. The trail ended across the Golden Gate Bridge in Marin County. It was a country club-type building on top of a hill overlooking the bay. It did business under the name of Ernie Nogales' Racket Club. The racket had nothing to do with tennis. It came from two sources: the moans and groans of the customers losing money at the roulette wheels and crap tables, and the glad hand the management threw at my quarry as I followed him in.
3: Mr. Kilcourse, surprised to see you. Since when you go out on the dock?
4: Well, I thought a little nightlife might agree with me, Nogales.
3: Oh, that sounds like you, Mr. Kilcourse. I didn't know you better. I think you was afraid to go out night.
4: Well, now, I was thinking of buying this place to retire to. But I figured it'd be cheaper to win it at your roulette table. What's your limit here?
3: 10,000, but for you, wide open, the sky.
4: $100,000 for a starter?
3: Well, any time they catch you with hot money, Mr. Kilcourse. Come over to the cashier. I sell you the chips myself.
0: I didn't have to bother making myself inconspicuous. Everybody in the joint stopped playing to watch Kilcourse while he shoved his $100,000 roll through the cashier's window and scooped up 4 stacks of $1,000 chips.
5: Make your bet,
6: Green. All right, you. Spin that wheel.
5: Huh? How much you got there?
6: $25,000. Any objections?
5: Is that okay, Mr. Nogales?
3: Spin it, Joe. I'm covering through the table personally.
5: Okay, sir. Around and round the little ball goes. 15 tables, 15 and the red.
3: Maybe next time, Mr. Kilcourse. Why don't you double up, play the red and the black? It's safer.
6: I'll stay with the numbers. 50,000 on 15. There. Spin it.
3: It's okay, Joe. I'm still covering.
5: Well, it's your money, Mr. Nogales. Number four pays. Number four and the red again.
6: $25,000 more on 15.
3: Look, Mr. Kilcourse, go on, enjoy yourself. Take it off your income tax, but please spend those. Spread them out a little there, those chips, huh? Looks bad for the house.
6: What kind of a joint is this? Can't you cover the bets?
3: Okay, Joe. He asked for it.
5: Okay, sir.
0: I didn't wait to see where the little ball went on the last spin of the wheel. I would have made a side bet with any taker that Kilcourse wanted to lose that $100,000. I would also have made book he knew I was following him. As I left the table and walked out of the club, I braced myself for what usually comes next. There would either be a dead body in the car or somebody would crease my noggin with a sap. But nothing happened. I switched on the headlights and stood in the glare of them for fully a minute, but nobody even shot at me. I flushed the shrubbery. No gunman. Checked the ignition wires. No booby traps. Driving back to town, I racked my brain for some way to bring them out into the open. I felt like a man with his life savings all on one number waiting for the wheel to stop spinning, which wasn't far from the truth. Not much of a cliffhanger, but the best we could do this week.
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Tonight's adventure with...

0: Yeah.
1: This Mrs. Kilcross's apartment?
0: Yeah.
1: She here?
0: Yeah.
1: Well, can I come in?
0: Yeah.
2: Tommy?
0: Yeah.
2: Who is that, Mr. Spade?
1: Yeah.
2: Oh, this is the detective I was telling you about, Tommy. Remember?
0: Yeah.
2: The one who looked so much like you?
0: Yeah.
1: No.
2: Oh, excuse me. This is my brother, Tommy Lane.
1: Yeah, I mean,
2: Tommy, won't you run down to the corner and buy me some cigarettes for about 20 minutes? I have something to talk over with Mr. Spade.
0: Yeah.
1: Nice boy, your brother. Small vocabulary, but big feet.
2: Well, he's shy. Now, what did you find out about my husband, Mr. Spade?
1: He dropped $100,000 in a gambling joint. Ernie Nogales' racket club. You know it?
2: No, but I know Ernie Nogales. I knew him in Reno before I met Leonard. He lost his license there for running a crooked wheel.
1: The way Kilcross was playing tonight, that wheel didn't have to be crooked. He was trying to lose that $100,000.
2: But why? Why would he do a thing like that?
1: One of two reasons. Either he's paying off to Nogales or he's paying off to somebody else, and Nogales is the go-between.
2: Well, I don't believe it. Ernie is a crooked gambler, but he doesn't touch blackmail.
1: And your husband isn't stupid enough to drop $100,000 in three turns of a wheel. Anyway, I'm not tangling with him and or the Ernie Nogales mob for $100 of your money or anybody else's. Here, take it.
2: Well,
1: here are your car keys.
2: No, no, wait, please. You can't desert me now.
1: Why not?
2: Well, I haven't told you everything. I'd hoped I wouldn't have to.
1: About your brother?
2: How did you know?
1: The only place you get a green suntan is in a pokey. Besides, he acts kind of stir-crazy. Spent a little time in solitary, didn't he?
2: He won't talk about it. But that's it, Sam. That's why Leonard is paying that blackmail money to Nogales.
1: You just said Nogales wouldn't touch blackmail. Any other corrections you'd like to make in your copy before we proceed?
2: Yes. Well, I might as well tell you everything.
1: Why not?
2: I knew when I came to you this morning that my husband was paying this money to Nogales. I knew because I asked him to.
1: You and Ernie Nogales are working together?
2: I'm not that rotten.
1: I didn't say you were, but you're a rotten liar. Is that much in your favor?
2: But I'm telling the truth now, Sam. You must believe me. Everything that has happened is my fault. I persuaded Nogales to give my brother a job in his place in Reno.
1: Mm-hmm.
2: They quarreled, and when he got closed down, he blamed Tommy. He swore he'd kill him when he got out of prison. That's why I begged my husband to pay him to save Tommy's life.
1: Who did rat on Nogales about that crooked wheel in Reno?
2: I did. That's why I feel responsible. Leonard is so fine, so generous. But I can't let him go on paying for my mistake.
1: Yeah, like you said, he's going to run out of money.
2: Look at me, Sam. Do I look like the kind of a woman to whom money means everything in the world?
1: No, but you're looking at me, not at Kilcross.
2: You're laughing at me. Oh, I know what you think. Perhaps I did make a mistake in marrying Leonard, but he was so kind, so considerate, like my father.
1: Everybody reminds you of your relatives.
2: You don't believe my story?
1: Well, since you asked.
2: Well, all right, then. Here's the truth. I'm really Jack the Ripper's granddaughter. My parents were terribly wealthy. I harpooned my mother in her Beverly Hills swimming pool, set fire to my father with a $50,000 negotiable bond, and eloped with John Wilkes Booth. That brings us up to 1865. Shall I go on?
1: Don't stop. It's great.
2: Oh, get out of here. Get out of here and leave me alone.
1: After you've told me all your secrets, I'm not that rotten.
2: You won't help me. You never intended to. Why go on torturing?
1: Oh, now, stop that. Please, please. I believe you. I believe all your stories. Now, what is my next smart move?
2: Sam, the only way to stop Ernie Nogales is to prove that he's running a crooked wheel. And then he'd pay back all that blackmail money, and he wouldn't dare lay a hand on Tommy.
1: Well, it's going to be hard to prove and expensive. I'll have to lose a little on that wheel before I can figure the way it's rigged. How much can you invest?
2: Well, I have about $1,000 of my own.
1: With you?
2: Yes. Here, you take it.
1: Smells nice.
2: Sam.
1: Yeah?
2: Sam, after all this is over, and after I've put things to right with Leonard, I should have told him before this, but I owed him so much. Oh, Sam, I'm so glad it's you.
1: Yeah. Me too, Angel.
2: Go now, darling, before I beg you not to.
1: What time does that joint close?
2: Well, it runs all night, I think.
1: Good. Let's stay up late and raid the icebox. Around 2 in the a.m., when I low-geared the Plymouth up the long, steep driveway to Ernie Nogales' racket club, backed into the parking space nearest the road with a car headed downhill for a quick getaway just in case, and I went in. The The joint was still going full blast. I bought $500 worth of chips, swag it over to the table where Kilcourse had dropped his $100,000, and nonchalantly flipped the blue chip onto the red.
3: Appalachia, Betcher, ladies and gentlemen, make your game. Okay, that's all. Around and round the little ball goes.
1: I didn't look to see where the little ball went. Most of the money was on red, so it was bound to turn up black.
3: A red, please.
1: What?
3: Number 15. Place your bets, please. Make your game, ladies and gentlemen. Around and around it goes.
1: The chips were spread around more the next turn, so I stacked 100 at the bottom of the 1 to 34 column. With a crooked wheel, my 100 made it the best bet to lose.
3: And 19, and the red wins again.
1: Hey! I plunked 500 down on number 5 and raked in 17,500. I left my original bet on the table. When the little ball fell into the pocket, I was 35,000 bucks to the good from my point of view, but not for my clients. I doubled my bet and looked apprehensively around. There were no surly characters edging up behind me. In fact, the only surly character in sight was Ernie Nogales, and he looked happy. That didn't make much sense. When my bankroll got to 105,000, I played a hunch. I threw $5,000 of it back on the table and lost it. That made a kind of sense. I cashed in the rest of my chips and squeezed the $100,000 U.S. currency into my inside pocket. If anybody aimed for my heart, it was thick enough to stop the slug, which was some comfort. But what I saw when I walked out to the parking lot was no comfort at all. I'd gotten just a glimpse of it through some trees. A sedan backed into a driveway halfway down the hill. It was blacked out except for 5 glowing cigar ends that showed through the windows. I could think of only one reason for 5 cigar smokers to be parked in that particular spot at that particular moment. The Plymouth was where I had parked it, pointing straight down the hill. I slammed the door but didn't get in. Then I listened. The car down the hill was getting ready, too. I cracked the door of the Plymouth wide enough to get my arm inside and pressed the starter with the heel of my hand. I switched on the lights, pushed the clutch with my left hand, used my right to shift it into low. Then I pulled the hand throttle out all the way and let it go.

0: big idea busting into my office.
1: We're going to have a talk, Nogales.
0: Please, don't wave that heater at me. It makes me nervous. I don't like guns.
1: I don't either. That's why I'm here. Put your hands on top of the desk and keep them there.
0: All right. Give me back that roll. I give you clean money for it. It was a gamble, so I lost. Can you blame me?
1: Where'd you get this money?
0: I buy it. 50 cents on the dollar. I don't ask where it came from, but I read the papers. I figure it was that shipyard payroll job a few days back. Like it just fell in my lap. I figured it'd make 50 grand instead of kill course 5. I guess that was dirty trick you just out of stir told me, huh?
1: I got news for you, Nogales. I didn't know this money was hot, and I am not Tommy Lane.
0: No? Then what?
1: Private Dick. Tommy's sister hired me to take the fall for him. Look, I got most of the caper. Kilcourse wanted to pay Tommy 100 grand. You rigged the wheel so Kilcourse would lose it one night and Tommy would win it back the next night. Now, what was Kilcourse paying him off for?
0: No caper, legitimate. He was sent up for bribing a public official.
1: You mean he was the payoff man for Kilcourse's contracting firm?
0: Sure, legitimate business. The grand jury went out after Kilcourse. Tommy took the rap, that's all, for a price.
1: Yeah, 100 grand. Thanks, Nogales. That's all I needed.
2: Oh, Sam. I was afraid I might be too late.
1: You are, sweetheart.
2: Oh, I have so many things to explain. Where can you talk?
1: Right in here.
2: What? Who's this man?
1: Why, that's your old sweetie from Reno, Ernie Nogales, remember?
0: What's the matter with you two? You crazy?
2: Oh, Sam, I should have told you the truth from the beginning.
1: Check. The Nogales yarn, I can understand, but why did you tell me you were Kilcourse's wife?
2: I was desperate. I had to say something. It was the only explanation I could think of for my interest in this case without telling the truth.
1: But you were making a pigeon out of me.
2: I don't know about such things, Sam. All I know is I'm here in time to warn you. You mustn't walk out of here with that money.
0: Listen.
2: They may kill you to get it back.
1: They already did. They're combing the wreckage of that car right now, looking for my body.
2: Then Tommy was right. They did mean to kill him.
1: How'd he get the rumble?
2: While he was in prison, from another man that Kilcourse framed. He was in for life, so it was safe for him to talk.
0: Hey, you.
1: Oh. Yeah, Nogales?
0: That car that just drove up. I think that's Mr. Kilcourse.
2: Oh, I...
1: Hey, what's your hurry?
2: Let me go!
1: Come on, what's your hurry?
2: Tommy's out there in that cab. I've got to warn him.
1: Or a tip-off Kilcourse. Which is it?
2: No, Sam, you've got to believe me.
1: Sit down. Stop that.
0: You two have fun. I'm getting out of here.
1: Go ahead. Now, listen, sweet Lorraine. You may as well save your breath for those explanations. You're staying right here until the caper's all wrapped up.
2: Here he comes. Have you got a gun, Sam?
1: Yeah.
2: Well, you'd better have it ready.
1: Mm-mm.
2: But, Sam...
3: There's no Gallus. I want to see him.
1: He was called out of town, sir. I'm in charge. You, Mr. Kilcourse?
3: That's right. I want to know why you people have been interfering with my business. It might interest you to know that this building site's on an old Spanish land grant. Title's very shaky. I'll run an 8-lane highway straight through the middle of it and turn the rest of it into a game preserve. That's what I do to people who double-cross me.
1: I tried to tell Mr. Nogales that, sir. He wouldn't listen to me. He tipped Tommy off for a split of 100 grand, but I knew sooner or later we'd have to answer to you, Mr. Kilcourse.
3: Oh, well, what's that?
1: Here's your 100 grand, sir. Count it.
3: Well. What's your name, son?
1: Sam Spade, sir.
3: Well, I'm glad to meet an honest lad. Well, come along. You too, young lady. We'll all walk out together.
2: Sam, what are you... Sir. What?
3: Spade, huh?
1: Yes, sir. I'm a private detective, but I'm ambitious.
3: Hmm. Politics?
1: Yes, sir.
3: Well, we'll run you for assembly. In the meantime, I believe there's an opening in one of the public services. Garbage disposal. Executive end, of course. Where the devil is that man with my car? Oh, there he is. Now, you drop around to my office in the morning.
1: Thank you, and good night, Mr. Kilcourse.
3: Drive on, Horace. Back to the city.
2: Oh, Sam. How could you?
1: Hmm?
2: All those lies and just handing over the money like that. It wasn't yours.
1: It wasn't Tommy's either, sweetheart. Get in.
2: Well, Tommy, are you all right?
4: Yeah.
1: Drive us across the bridge, Tommy, will you?
4: Yeah.
2: Tommy.
4: Yeah?
2: Tommy, I'm afraid we'll have to do without the money.
4: Yeah?
2: Sam gave it to Mr. Kilcourse.
4: Yeah?
2: Now, don't get excited, Tommy. I'm sure Sam had a reason. Didn't you, Sam?
1: Yeah. I mean, that was marked money from a payroll job.
2: Oh, then it won't do him any good.
1: It'll send him up for a good long stretch if the eyewitness story that goes along with it is good enough. And you're just the girl to tell it, sweetheart. Am I right, Tommy?
4: Yeah.
1: Period. End of report.
5: Already? But Sam.
1: Yeah?
5: What happened? Who were the 5 men in the car? The ones who shot at that Plymouth in the mistaken belief that you were in it?
1: Their names are of little account, Effie. Suffice it to say that Kilcourse pointed his pudgy finger at them in the hopes of keeping the charge of attempted murder out of his indictment. But I was too clever. I identified them.
5: But Sam, time, you didn't see anything but their cigars glowing in the darkness.
1: Have you never heard of Sherlock Holmes' monograph and the 49 varieties of tobacco ash, you fool?
5: Oh, but Sam, Sherlock Holmes is only the segment of someone's imagination. He's a fictional detective.
1: Well?
5: You mean... Oh, Sam, you're tired.
1: Yes, I am.
5: It's affected your mind, winning all that money. Now, you just sit here and rest.
1: All right.
5: Think of the snowy mountaintops and blue skies.
1: Mm-hmm.
5: I'll just go and type this up.
1: Snowy mountaintops. Winter sports yet.
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5: Well, here it is, Sam. And not that it made any difference, but how did you guess that she wasn't Mrs. Kilcourse?
1: Simple. Kilcourse didn't recognize it.
5: But, Sam, that was after you denounced her.
1: I did no such thing.
5: From the report, Sam, in black and white. Quote, why did you tell me you were Kilcourse's wife? Unquote. At that point, you assumed that she was not Mrs. Leonard Kilcourse.
1: I did not. I merely wondered why she had told me.
5: Well, with all the lies she told, you might have assumed anything she said was totally devoid of truth.
1: And I did, sweetheart. I did.
5: Oh, well, that's a relief. I was afraid for a while she'd taken you in.
1: What's that got to do with the truth?
5: Oh. Good night, Sam.
1: Good night, sweetheart.

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Sam Spade is played by Howard Duff. Lorene Tuttle is Effie. Sadie Thompson appeared as Lorraine Kilcourse. The Adventures of Sam Spade are written for radio by Bob Tallman and Gil Dowd. 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Again and again, the choice of men who put good grooming first. This is Dick Joy reminding you to...

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0: Presenting Orson Welles as the Third Man. The lives of Harry Lime. The fabulous stories of the immortal character, originally created in the story The Third Man, with zither music by Anton Karas.
1: Have you ever tried looking for a needle in a haystack? Well, I did a bit of needle searching in London myself not so long ago, only this was no ordinary needle, as it all concerned a picture a man had painted in Holland 300 years ago. I'll call this little adventure The Elusive Vermeer.

0: And now, Orson Welles as Harry Lime, the third man, in today's story, The Elusive Vermeer.
1: I first met Horace St. John Windermere. Oh, yes, that really was his name, at Cannes. Horace had class. He's probably the classiest breaking and entering merchant that has ever burgled an English country mansion. And he had taste, too. Horace's jars were all big ones. He planned them months in advance, down to the last detail. That's how I came to get involved. We were having a drink at his villa one evening, just the two of us.
2: Hey, my dear fellow, I've been wondering if I could interest you in a small business proposition.
1: So long as it involves a maximum of profit with a minimum of risk, the answer is yes.
2: It'll be profitable enough, I assure you. As for the risk, well, that's up to yourself.
1: I'm all ears.
2: With a certain reluctance, I confess, I shall be returning to England next week. As soon as the right opportunity presents itself, I propose to visit a place called Bardsley Hall, Wilts.
1: Wilts?
2: Oh, Wiltshire, my dear fellow, the county. Bardsley Hall is one of the showplaces there on the country seat of Lord Brixton.
1: This visit will be during his lordship's absence, of course.
2: Oh, naturally. It would be most embarrassing if we were to meet.
1: Yes,
2: he has several Hepplewhite and Adam pieces that I find quite irresistible. Not to mention a modest collection of Chelsea and Beau Porcelain, some fine examples of Waterford glass, and, this is where you come in, Harry.
1: No?
2: An extraordinarily fine painting by the 17th century Dutch master, Vermeer van Delft. No doubt you're on familiar terms with Vermeer's Lady of the Virginals in our National Gallery.
1: So I've been on familiar terms with many ladies, but I can't say I remember her in particular. However, carry on, old man. Don't let me stop the fine flow of your eloquence.
2: Well, I need hardly tell you that the disposal of the objets that come into my possession presents almost as many problems as the requisition, and needs to be as carefully planned.
1: Yes, I guess that's so, well.
2: Fortunately, the Hepplewhite and Adam, the Chelsea and Beau, and Waterford present no great difficulties. My clientele includes a number of gentlemen who are always eager to add to their collections at a reasonable price. However, the Vermeer is, as one might say, a rather different kettle of fish.
1: Oh, how's that?
2: Well, for one thing, it's rather too easily recognizable for an English collector to dare hang without risking the danger of having to answer awkward questions.
1: Oh.
2: And for another, the present-day price of a Vermeer is, I'm afraid, rather beyond the purse of most of my impoverished fellow countrymen.
1: Oh, I see.
2: It occurs to me, Harry, that with a little preliminary organization, you might possibly be able to find a market for it in America.
1: Well, I do have a few connections back home.
2: Precisely. So, if you're interested...
1: Tell me, old man, what would be a fair price for a Vermeer?
2: In your currency, $100,000?
1: That's real money. And my cut of this $100,000 would be... What, old man?
2: Well, the normal agent's fee in transactions involving rare works of art varies from 20% to 33%.
1: In that case, I'll settle for 50.
2: I had proposed to suggest 40.
1: I shouldn't if I were you, old man. That is, of course, if you really want me in on this deal.
2: Very well, 50 it is. You'll start things moving from your end at once.
1: Sure, and you?
2: Oh, I shall, as I say, forego the pleasures of this idyllic spot and return to London next week. I shall make the requisite inquiries regarding his lordship's movements, and when the appropriate moment arrives, you will receive a wire from me saying simply, Roger.
1: Roger. And then?
2: Well, as soon as possible, you will go to Nice and catch the first available plane for London. By the time you arrive, the Vermeer will be in my possession. You will collect it at this address. I'll write it down for you, shall I?
1: Yes. Yeah. Well, me.
2: There you are.
1: 12A, Allgate Grove, EC3. It'd be somewhere in the East End, wouldn't it?
2: Exactly. Not the most salubrious neighborhood, I must admit, but one that I find extremely convenient at times.
1: Selling old masters is not exactly, as the English would say, my cup of tea. But they don't call me Harry Resourceful Lime for nothing. And as it turned out, I didn't even have to contact my American connections at all. A couple of days after Horace left for England, I got talking to a guy named Joseph J. Hoffman, who turned out to be an oil millionaire from Omaha and who was traveling to give himself a bit of culture. All I had to do was mention the name Vermeer, and nature did the rest.
3: Do I understand you to say, Mr. Lime, that you've got a real, genuine, dyed-in-the-wool Vermeer for sale?
1: Well, I haven't quite got it yet, but...
3: But you can get it?
1: I think so, yes.
3: Right. Name your price.
1: Well, they don't come cheap, you know. $100,000...
3: And what?
1: Well, $150,000.
3: Sold. When can I take delivery?
1: Well, not so fast, Mr. Huffman. You're not buying a pair of socks in a 5- and 10-cent store, you know.
3: Well, I don't quite get you.
1: Well, we've agreed on a price, certainly, but this may take a lot of delicate negotiation. You realize, of course, there are certain unusual features about it.
3: How do you mean?
1: Well, for instance, the picture's likely to be, shall we say, a trifle warm.
3: I don't care if it's white hot. My partner, Junius H. Oppenheimer Jr., got himself a Rembrandt last time he was over here, and my wife's millions have been green with envy ever since. So you get me that Vermeer, Mr. Lyman. I'll pay the price you name and ask no questions.
1: Right, sir. So long as you know exactly where we stand. I'm expecting word from my colleague in England any day now, and as soon as the okay comes through, I'll be flying to London. I suggest you follow immediately, and when I have the picture, I'll deliver it to you. We'll close the deal. Fair enough?
3: Sure. That's okay by me.
1: A few evenings later, Horace's wire came through. Roger. I passed the word on to Joseph J., and the following night I was in London. I decided I wouldn't mention the extra $50,000 to Horace. After all, what you don't know you're entitled to, you never miss. I booked in at the Ritz-Aston, and after dinner, I made my way out to the East End. Aldgate Grove is a sinister little side street in the heart of a slum, and 12A wasn't exactly what you'd call a palace. However, I knocked, and after a while, the door opened a few inches, and a little cockney guy stuck his nose out.
4: Yeah? What you want, chum?
1: Well, I'm looking for a Mr. Windermere.
4: What age here?
1: Well, he told me to come to this address.
4: Oh, he did he? What's your name?
1: Harry Lyme.
4: Oh, well, why didn't you say so at first? Come right in, Mr. Lyme.
1: Thanks. You must be Jerry, aren't you?
4: Percy. Well, we're getting to the parlor, shall we?
1: All right.
4: Nothing fancy, but we can have a bit of nature there in private as much.
1: Lead the way, old man. Lead the way.
4: Get to this door.
1: All right.
4: Make yourself at home, Mr. Lyme. Sit down and rest your plates of meat.
1: Thanks. When will I be able to see Mr. Windermere?
4: You mean to say you ain't heard about him yet?
1: I know. Is something the matter?
4: Something's the matter, all right. He's gone and very well snuffed it.
1: Snuffed it?
4: Straight up his toes. Kick the person back.
1: You mean he's dead?
4: Well, ain't that what I'm trying to tell you?
1: But how did it happen?
4: Oh, it was the old butcher's block.
1: What?
4: Always been a bit dicky, you know. Just suddenly gave up.
1: Butcher's block?
4: Clock. Ticker.
1: Oh, you mean he had a heart attack?
4: I couldn't put him much plainer, could I?
1: Well, when did this happen? Well, yesterday I had a telegram from him.
4: Well, that's when it happened. Yesterday. Oh. Last night, to be exact. It was all sort of a sudden, as you might say. See, Mr. Windermere and me had gone off for a bit of a run in the country.
1: Sir Bardsley Hall,
4: yeah,
1: Wilson.
4: Yeah, that's right. Well, we picked up a few odds and ends there, see? A few bits of old furniture and
1: the picture
4: on and so on, and pretty junky stuff.
1: Was there a picture there among the things that you
4: picked
1: up?
4: Yeah, a big one and a gold frame.
1: Oh.
4: Old as the hills it looked. Some lovely fancy dress sitting in a room with a big map on the wall and one of them round globe things.
1: Was a,
4: yeah, sort of pretty
1: map and a globe,
4: and yes. A few bottles. That's yes, right. Sir. I don't think why they're having a bother with it, honest, I can't. Anyway, we was coming home, see?
1: With the stuff
4: in the... stuff in the back of the van. Well, off we go with Mr. Windermere cracking jokes and chatting away 90 to the dozen and me only listening with half an ear, as you might say. Then all of a sudden I realised he ain't talking no more. I'll take a quick butcher's.
1: Butcher's?
4: Butcher's, look, a look. Don't you understand English? Well, I'll take a look and... there he is, all huddled up in the Johnny Horner, in the corner.
1: Oh, I see.
4: Well, I stopped the van to see what's wrong. He's just dead as a ready door there.
1: Poor old Horace.
4: Yeah.
1: Now,
4: he was took away first thing this morning by the undertaker.
1: Mm-hmm.
4: He's to be buried tomorrow. Oh, it's going to be a real slap-up funeral, I can tell you.
1: Nothing
4: but the best for the governor, that's what I'm saying.
1: I stand to do you credit. By the way, what happened to the picture?
4: Picture?
1: Yes.
4: Oh, you mean a picture?
1: Yes, the picture.
4: Yeah, well, as a matter of fact, I was a bit worried about that.
1: So was I, as a matter of fact.
4: Well, what with all them rosers snooping around and so on, it might have been a bit dangerous, so I thought I'd better get rid of it too sweet.
1: You don't need to... Jerry, you didn't destroy it.
4: Well, I was going to, and then I thought I could probably flog it for half a quid. Well, half a quid's half a quid these odd times, with super tax and all, so I took it to a bloke there named Angus McFarlane, what has a junk shop down the street. Hey, Bob, that's all he'd give me.
1: You mean you sold it?
4: Yeah, hey, flipping ready, Bob.
1: Well, where does this Mr. McFarlane have his shop?
4: Oh, Turnpike Road, just up the high street.
1: Well, is he likely to be on the premises now?
4: No,
1: or
4: it's just a lock-up shop. I don't know where he lives. Why, what's the trouble?
1: Well, I just thought I might buy it back if he still has it.
4: Well, I could think of a lot of better things myself, but if it's the picture you want, I'll find it at Angus McFarlane's.
1: Okay, Jim. But Jerry, it seems, had underestimated the business acumen of Mr. McFarlane. I was at his shop bright early next morning, but when I mentioned the picture, he shook his head.
5: Aye, sir. I mean the picture you mean, Oddie. It's no longer here with me.
1: Well, who did you sell it to?
5: A dealer from somewhere in Fulham. He was seeking for old frames, he said, and he bought all I had in the shop.
1: Well, what was his name?
5: Oh, I didn't ken that. He paid me cash, though. I didn't ask.
1: Do you know whereabouts in Fulham he has his shop?
5: I didn't ken that neither.
1: Well, can you tell me anything about him at all that might help me to find him?
5: Oh, I mean, he had an accent. Aye, he had an accent, all right. But as to whether it was a Welsh or what it was, I'd no like to commit myself. I'm afraid I've forgotten.
1: Would this £5 note help you to remember, Mr. McFarlane?
5: It'd be a great help.
1: All right, let's start remembering.
5: Well, as I recall the man, he was tall and thin and clean-shaved.
1: Well, go on. What about his accent?
5: Accent? Was it something about an accent?
1: Okay.
6: Here's another five.
1: Now, give, Mr. McFarlane, give.
5: Ah, well, of course. How do you call the news? He was Irish.
1: Is that straight?
5: Would you doubt the word of a McFarlane, sir? I'm telling you, he was Irish as Paddy's pigs.
1: I was too late to do anything more that evening, so I went back to my hotel and spent the rest of the night cursing the perfidy of Mr. Angus McFarlane. Next morning, a waiter brought up my breakfast, and as I was coping with toast and English marmalade, I switched on the bedside radio. It was right in the middle of the morning news session.
7: ¼ ounce per person per week. The police last night recovered from premises in Reading a quantity of antique furniture, porcelain and glass, which had disappeared 2 nights previously from Bardsley Hall, Wiltshire, during the absence of the owner, Lord Rexton. A man has been detained. It is understood that a valuable painting by the Dutch master, Jan Renier van Delft, is still missing. And the police...
1: Well, I didn't need anyone to tell me what that meant. I had to find that picture and find it fast, or else I might as well say a fond goodbye to Joseph J. Hoffman and his beautiful $150,000.

0: And now Orson Welles, as Harry Lime, the third man, continues today's story, The Elusive Vermeer.
1: For half a day, I combed the main streets and back alleys of Fulham. By noon, I figured there couldn't possibly be another junk shop within 2 miles that I hadn't already been into. Then suddenly, in a dirty little side street, I found myself outside a dirty little shop, compared with which Mr. McFarlane's dump looked like something out of Bond Street. What excited me was half a dozen soot-covered old pictures in the window. I pushed open the door and entered.
2: At the top of the morning to you, sir.
1: He was tall and thin and clean-shaven, and there was no mistaking that accent. Do you happen to be the gentleman who bought a number of old pictures from a dealer in Aldgate a day or so ago?
2: Sure, that's me. From old Angus McFarlane, you mean?
1: That's right. And you know Mr. McFarlane?
2: Yes, we've known each other these last 15 years. Was it Patrick Bryan himself, that's me, sir, that had the next door to him in the old Caledonian market?
1: Skip it. Thank heaven I found you, Mr. Byrne. I'm trying to...

0: to pride himself, that's me, sir. Then have the next star to him in the old Caledonian market.
1: Skip it, thank heaven I found you, Mr. Vern. I'm trying to trace one of those pictures. It was sold to McFarland by mistake.
0: You mean to say it's a valuable picture?
1: Well, not intrinsically so, but it belonged to my grandmother, and so for me, at any rate, it has a strong sentimental value, if you know what I mean.
0: Surely, I understand perfectly.
1: So if you still have it, I'll be glad to buy it back at a fair profit to yourself, of course.
0: There's an idea. I've already sold one or two, but let's hope it's still here. Come this way, sir. This is the lot I was after buying from McFarland, the robber. Here they are.
1: There were 15 or 20 pictures, most of them corneal reproductions like the Monarch of the Glen, Psyche at the Well, and the Potter's Saturday Night. What originals there were looked to me even cornier still. I went through the lot 3 times. But there was nothing remotely like a Vermeer.
0: You're sure you are, ain't you, sir?
1: Oh, that's quite sure. We searched the joint from floor to ceiling. He was right, of course. Simply wasn't there. You say you've sold one or two pictures.
0: That's right, sir.
1: Well, who to? Do you know the names of the buyers?
0: Well, there was a gent come in and bought one of them, sir. An arty sort of a gent with sandals and a big black beard. He was looking for a frame for one of his old masterpieces, he said. And then there was Mrs. Huggett.
1: Mrs. Huggett?
0: That's right. Lives over the river at Putney. She's after buying a couple of pictures as presents for a married daughter, sir.
1: Could this one I'm after possibly have been one of them?
0: Sure, I don't know why not, sir. There was what I recall of some Highland cattle. Ugly beasts they were, too, but a fine picture. Would that be it, sir?
1: No.
0: And the other, let me see. Oh, sure, of course, I remember the other one was a fellow in an old-fashioned dress, standing in a room.
1: With a map on the wall?
0: Is that right? There was a map.
1: And a globe? You know, a globe of the world?
0: Sure, there was a globe too on it, sir. I remember it well. Is that the picture that's one?
1: I believe so. Yes, I believe so. Whereabouts in Putney does this Mrs. Huggett live?
0: Where's that Putney? I'm afraid I can't tell you.
1: You don't know?
0: No, sir. Except it's somewhere up by the top of the hill, I believe.
1: Okay, that's something to go on anyway. Thank you, Mr. Vern. This is for your trouble.
0: Oh, thank you, sir. No trouble at all, sir. Thank you indeed.
1: Mrs. Huggett, Putney Hill. The scent was getting warmer. I hurried back to the main street looking for a cab to take me to Putney Bridge, and then, as I rounded a corner, I bumped into a man, a big, solid, very English-looking man.
2: Why, hello, Mr. Lyon. Fancy bumping into you in Fulham, of all places.
1: Hello.
2: You don't remember me?
1: I can't recall your face offhand, but your feet are familiar.
2: I see what you mean. Yours would be flat, too, if you pounded a beat for 10 years.
1: Oh, of course. I remember now. Yes, Inspector James.
2: That's right.
1: Nice to have met you again, Inspector James. So long.
2: What's the hurry, Mr. Lyon?
1: I have a little business to attend to, Inspector James. I'm just...
2: But we meet so rarely. In fact, I didn't even know you were back in England till yesterday.
1: Yesterday?
2: Yes. I happened to notice you once or twice. You appeared to be doing a round of the junk shop.
1: Oh, yes. Well, you see, as a matter of fact...
2: Don't tell me you're on the trail of the missing Vermeer, Mr. Lyon.
1: The missing Vermeer?
2: Haven't you heard about it? It was stolen from Lord Rexton.
1: Oh, no, I can't say I have. As a matter of fact, I've been trying to match an old Georgian decanter to make a pair for a friend of mine back home in the States.
2: Any luck?
1: No, not so far.
2: I'm afraid things like that aren't as easy to come by these days. The antique market isn't what it was. It's all these rich Americans, you know. Sorry, no personal reflection.
1: So you couldn't have met me when you said rich.
2: Anyway, Mr. Lyon, if you intend continuing with your search, you might at the same time keep an eye open for this Vermeer. Our information is that it's found its way into a junk shop somewhere in this area.
1: Well, I'll certainly look for it, of course, but I'm no authority on painting. I wouldn't know of a mirror that crept up and bit me.
2: You're far too modest, I'm sure. If, as I say, you do happen to find it by any remote chance, I'd be grateful if you'd get in touch with me at the yard.
1: Oh, sure. You can depend on that, Inspector.
2: Thank you, Mr. Lyon. Good day.
1: Goodbye. Thank you, James. Hey, taxi! Taxi! I had to get that picture, and I had to get it fast. And once I got it, I'd have to get rid of it even quicker still. Well, I found Mrs. Huggett after some trouble, and I learned from her that she'd given them to a married daughter who lived at 216 Colchester Street, Pimlico. Well, I was hot on the scent now. If I'd been a bloodhound, I'd have barked or bayed or whatever it is they do. Anyway, I found 216 Colchester Street with no very great trouble, and

0: The way Marlene had greeted me and showed me in, I guess Mama had already been on the phone to some purpose. Well, the first thing I spotted when I walked into the parlor was the vermeer. Yes, there it was in all its glory, hanging over the mantelpiece. It was all I could do to stop from shouting for joy. But if I imagined Marlene was going to be an easy nut to crack, I had another guess coming. It was obvious those telephone wires had been running red hot.
1: My auntie told you Mother hasn't wasted your time standing here, you know. I don't really know if I want to sell.
0: But surely, Mrs. Smithers...
1: Well, after all, there's William to consider.
0: William?
1: My husband. Well, I wouldn't like to do anything without consulting him. Well, I mean to say the picture's as much his as mine.
0: £50,
1: hmm? Oh, I couldn't possibly dream of letting it go for that. William would be furious. I know he would.
0: Okay, 25. Come on, Mrs. Smithers. £25. That's a lot of money for a picture like that. Look at yourself. It's as old as the hills. Look at the way the paint's cracking and how the color's faded. It probably won't be fit for anything but a scrap heap in another couple of years.
1: You seem to get older, did you?
0: Well, I explained that to your mother. It has a sentimental value for me, Mrs. Smithers.
1: Well, so that's great.
0: How come?
1: Well, you forget what's given to me. After all, a present is a present. It's not the sort of thing one should sell. Well, besides, it looks real nice up there over the mantel. I'd be glad to see it go.
0: £30. £50 for that old daub, ridiculous.
1: I'll take it and leave it.
0: You drive a hard bargain, Mrs. Smithers, but okay. Here's your 50.
1: Oh, thanks very much, I'm sure.
0: Mine. It was mine at last. I could hardly believe my good fortune. With a vermeer tucked under my arm, I hurried back to the Ritz-Est. All I had to do now was contact Joseph J., get rid of the picture, and collect my dollars, 150,000 of them, and every cent for Harry Lyme. I phoned Hoffman's Hotel, and to my delight and relief, I heard his voice at the other end.
2: Joseph J. Hoffman speaking. Who is this?
0: Hey, it's me, J.J., Harry Lyme.
2: Well, say, how are you? It's swell to hear your voice.
0: Ah, oh, you don't know how swell it is to hear yours.
2: How's that little business we discussed coming along?
0: Well, that's why I'm calling you, to tell you I've got the goods.
2: No kidding.
0: No kidding, right here.
2: Fine. Bring it round to my hotel.
0: No?
2: Sure, right now.
0: Do you have the money, J.J.?
2: Yes, sir, $150,000. Boy, I can hardly wait to get my peepers on that picture. You won't be long, will you?
0: Expect me in 5 minutes. $150,000, enough to keep me in the luxury to which I've become accustomed for, well, for a month or two anyway. It seemed too easy.
3: Harry Lyme returns in just a moment.

0: And now, Harry Lime.
1: As I came out of the Ritz Astor, the picture under my arm, and the porter signaled a cab for me, from the corner of my eye, I caught sight of a familiar pair of feet coming towards me, Inspector James of Scotland Yard. I shot a quick glance to the other side, two more sets of feet, just as big and just as flat, also coming my way. Didn't have a chance in a million. I knew it. I did some split-second thinking.
2: Taxi, sir?
1: Yes, please.
2: What's your sir?
1: Scotland Yard.
2: What? Did you say Scotland Yard, Mr.
1: Lloyd? That's right. Why, hello, Inspector. Where did you spring from? Talk about coincidences. I was just on my way to see you, Inspector James.
2: Really?
1: Why? You'd never believe it, but you know that picture you were talking about today, that Vermeer?
2: Vermeer, Mr. Lloyd. Vermeer is a thin car.
1: Yes, Vermeer. Well, hold on to your hat, old man, but I think I found it.
2: You do?
1: Yes, I've got it right here.
2: And you were on your way to deliver it to me?
1: Yes, that's correct, Inspector James.
2: Splendid. A most public-spirited action, Mr. Lyon.
1: Thank you.
2: I'll take it down. Save you the trouble, if you like.
1: Certainly. Here you are.
2: Thanks. I suppose it must be quite a relief to get rid of it.
1: Oh, sure, yes.
2: You know, of course, there'll be a reward for this from the insurance underwriters.
1: A reward? Oh, I didn't know that.
2: Quite generous one, in fact. £500.
1: How does that work out in dollars, Inspector James?
2: About 1,400, I believe.
1: But
2: not as much as, say, 150,000, of course. Still, quite a lot of money, eh?
1: Yes, quite a lot of money.
2: And tax-free, too.
1: Tax-free.
2: No wonder you're known at the Yard as Lucky Harry Lyme.
1: No wonder.

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1: Oh.
0: Lovely, isn't it? Mm. And as anyone can see, every bar is chunky.
2: Magic.
3: Yeah.
0: That's because there's a glass and a half of full cream milk in every half pound. 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
4: Once upon a time there was an engineer.
5: Choo-choo Charlie was his name, we hear.
4: He had an engine and he sure had fun. He used good and plenty candy to make his train run.

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1: The story you're about to hear is true. Only the names have been changed to protect the innocent.
2: Fatima Cigarettes, best of all long cigarettes, brings you Dragnet.
1: You're a detective sergeant. You're assigned a homicide detail. A notorious hoodlum in your city has been shot to death. A gang war is threatened if his followers seek revenge. Your job, find the killers.
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2: Dragnet, the documented drama of an actual crime. For the next 30 minutes, in cooperation with the Los Angeles Police Department, you will travel step by step on the side of the law through an actual case from official police files. From beginning to end, from crime to punishment, Dragnet is the story of your police force in action.
6: It was Saturday, July 22nd. It was hot in Los Angeles. We were working the night watch out of homicide detail. My partner's Ben Romero. The boss is Thad Brown, chief of detectives. My name's Friday. It was 10 p.m. when we walked out of the murder room at the Ferndale Sanitarium and went down to the end of the hall, the emergency room.
7: I'm sorry. I know this hurts. We have to irrigate the wound.
8: Where are the bullets that were removed from Miss Stalling?
7: Right on this table, Doctor.
8: There they are, Captain Elliott. Thank you. Romero, you want to mark the evidence?
6: All right. Doctor?
8: Yes, Sergeant.
6: Wonder if it'd be all right if we asked Miss Stallings a few questions.
8: I think so. She's still in a bad state of shock. It'll be as brief as possible.
6: Yes, sir.
8: Miss Stallings, these men are police officers. This is Captain Elliott. This is Sergeant Friday, all right?
6: That's right. It's my partner, Sergeant Romero.
7: Yes?
6: You were in the room when Gus Valentine was shot?
7: Yes.
6: Do you feel up to telling us what happened?
7: No. Excuse me, please.
6: Surely.
7: I have to paint this. Get a compress on it.
6: You were visiting Valentine?
8: So you better wait until the nurse finishes up there.
6: All right, sorry.
8: She got hit twice, just flesh wounds, but they're very painful.
6: Yeah.
7: Excuse me.
6: Surely.
7: You're all right. I can reach it. There. All right.
6: You were in the room when Valentine was shot?
7: Yes, I saw it.
8: Did you get a look at the men that did the shooting?
7: I don't remember.
8: Can you describe them?
7: I don't know.
8: Are you sure you're feeling up to talking now?
7: I don't know.
6: You any idea who the men were?
7: No.
8: Maybe we can talk to you later.
7: I don't care what you do. I don't care what you do. You hear me? You hear me?
8: Nervous shock.
6: I'm sorry. We didn't mean to upset her.
8: You didn't. Thought maybe she might be able to help you a little, but I guess not. Better make it sometime tomorrow morning. She'll be all right then.
6: Okay, thanks.
7: I don't know if I saw him. I don't know if I saw him. How should I know if I saw him? How should I know?
6: Let's go.
9: That's too bad.
8: Better have an ambulance move her up to county hospital. I don't think you should try to move her tonight. She needs the rest.
9: All right, we'll have a detail of men stand watch here till she's moved.
6: What time tomorrow could we see her?
8: If you can make it close to noon, it'd be better. Good rest, she'd be all right. Now let me give you a ring.
6: Right. Could you give us her full name and address?
8: Yes, I have it right here. It's Ida Mae Stallings, 837 Donahoe Street, Linwood.
6: All right, thank you.
9: Anybody else here in the sanitarium see the shooting?
8: Well, I saw the men. I couldn't describe them, just their backs as they ran down the hall after the shooting.
9: How were they built, do you remember?
8: About average, I'd say. Hard to tell.
6: How were they dressed?
8: Well, one of them was wearing a hat, looked like some kind of summer hat.
6: Straw?
8: No, it was one of those, what am I trying to say, you know, that kind.
6: Was it an open weave hat?
8: Oh, well, you know, very common in the summer.
6: You mean a Panama?
8: Panama, sure, that was it. White.
10: What kind of suits did they have on?
8: I couldn't tell you. I was in my office when I heard the shots. I came out in the corridor, and they were just making for the back door.
6: Anyone else see it?
8: Sylvia Proctor, the nurse who was in the room at the time. Why'd they kill her?
6: I don't know.
11: Any of the patients, is it possible one of them might have seen it?
8: Yes, one of them did see something. Bert Anderson. Like to talk with him?
11: Yes, we would.
8: And down this way, he's in room 38, just down the hall from the shooting.
11: Uh-huh.
8: I should tell you, Mr. Anderson lost his speech about 9 years ago. He uses a child's slate to write on.
6: Why is he here in the sanitarium?
8: He's old, 73. He lives on a pension. Except for losing his speech, he's as sharp as a high school boy. Hello, Bert. Sorry to bother you after all the excitement. You're all right. We won't keep you up long. It's after your bedtime. Would you hand me that box of chalk over there?
10: Oh, yeah.
8: Bert, these men are police officers. I want you to tell them what you know about the shooting tonight. Well, I thought you might have seen it. This is Captain Elliott from the Homicide Department.
6: How do you do, Mr. Anderson?
8: And this is Sergeant Friday, is that right?
11: Yes, sir. How are you, sir?
8: And this is Sergeant Romero.
12: How do you do, sir?
11: Where were you at the time of the shooting, Mr. Anderson? Sitting in here with the door open. Did you get a good look at the men? What'd they look like?
10: Question mark.
8: I don't think he understands what you want to know. Yes, that's a trouble.
6: Mm-hmm. Let's put it this way, Mr. Anderson. How many men were there? Let's take one of these two men. Can you describe one of them?
8: That's the way, Captain. That slate's rather small, and he can only get so much on it at a time. He's like all of us. He wants to talk fast, and this is the only way he knows, so we have to make it easy for him.
6: I understand.
10: Bill Black, the captain. You're Bill Skipper. Same man, had a thin mustache. That's all I can tell you about him.
11: How about the other man, Mr. Anderson? Can you describe him? Please. What's that second word? I can't make it out.
8: Understand.
11: Uh-huh.
8: They were running very fast.
11: Thanks. Yes, we understand. Did you see the other man at all? Fine. What can you tell us about him?
6: All he could see was... man was wearing a hat.
11: A white Panama hat, Mr. Anderson?
10: He says, yes.
11: Was there anything peculiar about the way they walked or ran? Did one of them have a limp, for instance?
6: Didn't notice anything. He says he didn't notice anything. Could you tell us anything about the men's faces? They passed by so quickly. I was worried about the gunshots. Yes, we can understand that, but do you think you could identify them if you ever saw them again?
8: He says he could try.
11: Could Mr. Anderson come downtown if we ever show up?
8: I don't see why not. Bert gets around fine. Well, he wants to know why they killed Miss Proctor, the nurse. He says she was one of his best friends.
11: We don't know, Mr. Anderson.
8: Says he wishes he could talk. Maybe he could help you more.
11: It's all right, Bert. You talk loud enough. Monday, July 24th, a roundup of all known racketeers and their gang members was ordered by the chief of detectives. Three show-ups were scheduled, one at 10 a.m., one at 2, and another one at 3 p.m. The witnesses that we had were unable to identify any of the men. The incomplete descriptions we had of the suspects was not enough to help the artist in the crime lab to build a composite picture of the killers. No matter what approach we took, it seemed that we were getting nowhere. The immediate apprehension of the killers was not only important because of their danger to the private citizen, but because of the ever-present threat of an open shooting war between Gus Valentine's followers and members of the murder gang, whoever they were. 3:15 p.m.
13: Hi, guy. Homicide, Romero.
14: Oh, yeah, Lee.
13: All right, thank you. Crime lab.
11: They make a run on those slugs you got at the hospital?
13: Yeah, no match.
11: Oh, that's great.
10: How fouled up can it get?
11: Yeah.
15: Hi. Come on, Slomo.
14: I'm with you.
11: Hi, Rombo.
10: Cromwell's messenger here to call you why.
14: Well, yeah, I better do it right away.
15: Just saw the skipper. Told Stromy me to work with you guys on the Valentine thing.
11: We can use all the help we can get.
14: Joe, you slide the phone over?
11: Oh, yeah, here you go.
10: What's the matter? Change your mind?
14: You let her ring once. She knows the signal. She's over at the mother-in-law's.
11: Yeah?
14: Mother-in-law's got lots of money and a limited phone. Let her call me.
11: You got any ideas, Earl?
15: Well, I don't know anybody who liked Valentine. A lot of them could have killed him.
10: Just got word from the crime lab. There's no match on those slugs.
15: And you didn't get anything out of the show-ups?
10: No, no.
11: Maybe that Stallings woman can give us something, huh?
15: You haven't been out there yet?
11: No, not yet. We've been sweating out the show-ups.
15: Stormy and I read your reports. Rough go. We had an idea.
12: Yeah?
15: One of Vanstein's boys you didn't get around to yet.
12: Who's that?
14: Benny Davis. He was pretty close to him. Thought a lot of him. If anybody figures to take over his interest, it's probably Davis.
12: You think advancement could have been the motive for him?
15: No, he wouldn't kill him. Anyway, he couldn't have. Just got in from Florida this morning.
10: It doesn't mean he couldn't have engineered it.
15: Possible, but I doubt it. Stromme and I know his operation pretty well. Pulled him in on that Patterson killing 6 months ago. Checked back through his record. Never picked up carrying a gun.
12: Well, it doesn't mean he couldn't get one in a hurry.
14: I'm not going to guarantee, Davis, but I don't think he's your man, Joe.
12: You got a line on him?
15: Lives at the Churchill Arms out in Wilshire, near UCLA.
12: All right, we'll talk to him.
15: What was the name of that girl who was wounded, the one at the sanitarium?
10: Ida May Stallings.
14: We'll go out and talk to her if you like.
15: Fine.
16: Who's going to see the Stallings woman at the sanitarium?
15: We are.
16: The doctor just called in from out there.
15: Oh, yeah?
16: Says she got something important to tell us.
12: What do you think?
16: She ran with Valentine. She knew his friends.
12: Yeah.
16: Maybe she knows his enemies.
11: As we planned, Detectives Rombo and Stromwall went out to the Ferndale Sanitarium to talk to Ida May Stallings. Ben and I drove out to the Churchill Arms apartments to see Benny Davis, one of Gus Valentine's close friends. He left a message with the desk clerk that he would be at his tailor's most of the day. The clerk gave us the address. It was an exclusive custom shop on Crescent Drive in the heart of Beverly Hills. Franklin Smith Limited was one of those places that featured imported Scotch tweeds and fine English woolens.
17: Good afternoon, gentlemen. May I serve you?
15: Could you tell us if Benny Davis is in here?
17: Mr. Davis. Yes, sir. Third fitting room. To the rear, on your left.
15: Thank you. Come on.
10: Look at that brown cloth over there, Joe.
15: Yeah, it's Donegal tweed. It's nice fabric.
10: I had me one of them once. Wears like iron.
18: Oh, yes. This blue spin stripe certainly fits a great deal better than the brown one. You can turn right. Yes, yes. Excellent fit.
19: Yeah, looks fine. I don't know if I like that right shoulder.
20: Looks a little low, Mr. Davis.
15: Excuse me?
20: Oh, this fitting room's taken, gentlemen.
15: Benny Davis in here.
19: Yeah, what is it?
15: What if we could see you alone?
19: What about?
15: Confidential.
19: No, Cedric, not like that. Pull the shoulder up. More padding, maybe.
18: Oh, do you think so? I don't know if I agree, Mr. Davis.
19: Well, you can see how it slopes off there. I like a good full shoulder.
18: Well, you've got a good pull cut here. Of course, too much padding is going to ruin the line of the jacket.
19: I'd like more padding.
18: Yeah, very well. A number two pad in the right shoulder and easy armholes.
20: Number two pad, right shoulder, easy armholes.
19: What is it, income tax? What's the secret?
15: We're police officers. Like to talk to you alone for a minute.
19: All right, be finished in a second.
20: That takes care of this one, Mr. Davis. You want 2-inch cuffs in the trousers?
19: Yeah, on all of them. Cedric, be sure to get these sleeves short enough. I'd like lots of linen to show.
18: Oui. Yes, surely.
20: Now, if you'll slip on the green tropical.
19: Okay.
20: I'll take your jacket.
19: Thanks. And tell me what it's all about.
10: I'd rather talk to you alone.
20: Here are the trousers.
19: Okay. Good looking suit, huh?
15: Fine.
19: Yeah, get all my stuff made here. I'll let Smith here make you a suit sometime. Got a fine suit of clothes.
10: Yeah.
20: Thank you, Mr. Davis.
18: Your jacket, Mr. Davis.
19: Right.
18: That looks fine. Yes, the trousers are just right. A little fullness on the back of the jacket here.
19: Uh-huh.
18: And take in the center seam.
20: Take in center seam. How much?
18: And bend. Raise the back.
20: Raise the back.
18: Shorten the collar.
20: Shorten collar.
18: Looks just fine.
20: That's a nice soft roll of the lapels, isn't it?
19: Yeah, good.
20: All right, Mr. Davis. Now, how about the White Palm Beach?
15: Nice Panama hat. It'd go good with that one.
19: I never wear them. I like a coconut palm with a wide puggy band.
10: Wonder if you could hold off the next fitting for a minute. We won't keep you long.
19: All right.
15: Any place around here where it's private?
19: We can use Smith's office. Okay, Frank?
20: Certainly. Go right ahead, gentlemen.
15: Thank you.
10: Which way?
19: Back here. Okay, what's on your mind?
15: Gus Valentine.
19: Yeah, that's a tough one to lose.
10: You got any idea who killed him?
19: We're working on it.
15: How do you mean?
19: Just that.
15: Well, it makes us even. There's only one difference.
19: Yeah?
15: We get paid for it. You don't.
19: We thought a lot more of Gus than you did. Any law against striking down the killer?
10: It's a law against shooting him down.
19: Tell that to the boys who cut down Gus. I don't think you can get to him about us.
10: We've done it before.
19: You're a little late with Gus.
15: We tried to keep him alive. We warned him for a month. He knew what was coming. We talked to him.
19: Yeah, he told me. Funny guy. He had a mind of his own. He had a reason for not telling you.
15: What was it?
19: When we get there, we can ask him.
10: You think you know who did it?
19: Won't be too tough to find out. Meantime, you can work it from your end.
15: And if you get to him first?
19: Maybe we'll give you a call.
12: Now, you listen, Davis. I'll tell you the same thing we told Valentine. It's not open season for murder. This town's had all the shooting it's going to have. Valentine's killer's going to go to the gas chamber. That's the only way he's going to go, you understand?
19: Nobody said any different.
12: All right. And you can tell us what you know.
10: Who do you think shot Valentine?
19: I can't be sure.
10: You've got somebody in mind.
19: There's a dame.
12: Who?
19: Audrey Thompson.
12: What about her?
19: She runs around with a couple of guys.
12: Yeah?
19: There's never any love lost between them and Gus. They were always talking big about what they'd do if Gus got on the line.
10: What'd they have against him?
19: Business. Claimed Gus was squeezing them out.
10: Was he?
19: I never knew much about Gus's out-of-town business. That's where these guys are from. They're new in town. Figured Gus was cutting them off out here on the coast.
12: Who are they?
19: Shaker Brothers. Bud and Carl.
10: Where can we find them?
19: I don't know. They're town somewhere.
12: What about this Audrey Thompson?
19: Nice dame. Hard to figure. Husband died a year ago. Real nice woman. Been doing the town of the Shaker Boys. Nobody can figure it.
12: You think she's in on it?
19: No, but she could finger them if anybody could. Lives at 8700 North Serrano.
12: All right, Davis, thanks. What's the new wardrobe for?
19: Going east to catch the new Broadway shows leaving Wednesday.
12: Better hold off for a week, huh?
19: All right.
12: Come on, Ben.
10: Think he's got anything?
12: Could be. We'll run it down.
10: Now, wait a minute.
12: Yeah.
10: Sure do like that brown cloth.
12: It's nice.
0: Yes, Sheldon, can I help you?
10: How long does it take you to make up a suit?
0: Anywhere from 3 days to a week.
10: Uh-huh.
0: You interested in having us make one up for you?
10: Yeah. Yeah, how do they run?
0: Prices start from $175 and up. This Donegal tweed here makes up for $250.
10: Oh. I guess not, thank you.
0: Wears like iron.
12: p.m. We drove out to 8700 North Serrano to the home of Audrey Thompson. There was nobody home. We went back to the office to check with Rombo and Stromwall. We drove in the Spring Street entrance of the City Hall garage.
10: There's Rombo and Stromwall. They must have just got in. Hey, Rombo.
21: Hi.
12: How'd you make out? Stalling's woman tell you anything?
21: Well, we talked to her. Think maybe we got a lead.
10: What's that?
21: Girl around town by the name of Thompson.
12: Audrey Thompson?
21: Yeah, that's right.
12: What'd she say about her?
21: Said if anyone could put the finger on Valentine's killer, the Thompson girl could.
10: Minnie Davis told us the same thing.
12: What do you think, girl?
21: 2 and 2 makes 4.
12: Let's find her.
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3: 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Fatima is the long cigarette which contains the finest Turkish and domestic tobaccos superbly blended to make Fatima extra mild.
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3: So enjoy king-size Fatima, the best of all long cigarettes.
12: Five o'clock, Monday afternoon. We tried for 3 hours to get in touch with Audrey Thompson. A few minutes after 8 p.m., we contacted her landlady. She told us that the Thompson girl was out of town and would be gone for 2 days. She didn't know where she'd gone, but she told us that she would be back. We checked her apartment and found all of her clothing and personal effects. A stakeout was placed at 8700 North Serrano, and then we went back to the office and got out a local broadcast on Audrey Thompson. Tuesday morning, 8 o'clock, Ben and I met with Captain Elliott, Detectives Rombo and Stromwall.
21: Get a line on the Shaker brothers?
10: Located them at the Eagle Towers apartments. Got them under surveillance.
21: I don't think it'd be a good idea to pull them in yet. See what the Thompson girl has to say, then we can move on them.
12: That's what we figured. Yeah.
21: Put
9: couple of packages on them?
21: Yeah, they both got fair records. Been up on three raps, one conviction, second degree robbery in Tulsa. That's where they're from.
20: Couple of tough ones, always ready to use a gun. Apparently got a wad of dough somewhere. They've been throwing a lot of money around town.
9: Pick up any rumbles about
12: them? Well, we've been nosing around. We can't get anything on them for sure. They're not known around here.
21: Shown the mug shots of the Shaker brothers to Mr. Anderson at the sanitarium. The doc, too.
9: Yeah.
21: Looks like the guys to them.
10: Everything hinges on the Thompson girl.
9: Check her out?
12: Yeah, she used to be married to a newspaper man, Blaine Thompson. Died last year in an auto accident. No children. Went to high school here in town, local girl. Reputation's good all the way.
9: Why the sudden switch to tough guys?
20: I don't think she knows.
9: You satisfied Davis is leveling with you?
12: Well, if he's not, he did a good job briefing the Stallings woman. They both came up with the same lead, the Thompson girl.
21: We had him in on the Patterson killing. You remember that, Skipper? He cooperated then.
9: That time it was his skin. This time it's not.
12: Well, I laid it out for him. He's been told.
9: Well, how's it feel to you fellas? Pretty quiet around town?
10: Yeah, it seems to be. I wouldn't make book on what might happen if we don't wrap this thing up quick.
20: I think after Joe and Ben gave Davis a word, he passed it down along the line. Anyway, it's an outside chance.
1: They just brought in the Thompson girl.
9: Send her in.
1: Right.
9: Here. You want to sit there, Miss Thompson?
7: All right.
9: Our detectives Friday, Romero.
12: How do you do?
9: Stromo, Rombo.
7: How do you do?
9: Guess you're wondering why you've been picked up.
7: Yes, I was rather surprised. I was down at Palm Springs for a few days. I don't often get away. My boss gave me a two-day holiday.
9: What do you know about the Shaker brothers, Miss Thompson?
7: They're friends of mine. I go out with them.
12: We have reason to believe they might be mixed up in the murder.
7: I don't believe that. What's this all about?
12: The Gus Valentine killing.
7: Do you think they're mixed up in that?
9: How well do you know the Shaker boys?
7: Well, to be truthful, I don't know them at all, really. I met them at a dance.
12: Who introduced you?
7: Nobody. I go to the Brookdale Ballroom every Wednesday night with some of the girls from the office. It's open to the public. Carl Shaker asked me for a dance one night, and that's how I met him.
12: You ought to pick your companions a little more carefully. Both of these men have criminal records.
7: I didn't know that.
12: You've been out with them quite a lot, have you?
7: I've known them a little over a month, yes.
12: They ever said anything that might lead you to believe that they were mixed up in any rackets?
7: No, I never heard anything like that.
9: You're sure you never heard them discuss any business dealings of any kind?
7: Yes, I'm sure.
10: You've been seeing them quite a few night spots around Los Angeles with them, is that right?
7: Yes, they always take me to some nice place.
10: You always go alone with them?
7: How do you mean?
10: Which one of them do you go with, Bud or Carl?
7: Well, I never really thought about it. Both of them, I guess.
12: When you go out, they never take another girl along the party?
7: No, just Bud, Carl, and myself.
12: You go to most of the expensive clubs around town, is that right?
7: Yes, like I said, we always go to some nice place.
12: Did you ever wonder where they got the money?
7: Well, they told me they worked for one of the aircraft plants.
9: I thought you told us they didn't discuss their business with you.
7: Well, I didn't consider telling me where they worked was discussing business.
12: Did you consider that an aircraft worker's salary wouldn't even handle a cover charge at most of the places they've been taking you?
7: No, I guess I was having too good a time to question it.
9: You see, Miss Thompson, you could spend a great amount of time with people and not remember things about them. Are you sure you've told us everything you know about the Shaker brothers?
7: Yes.
9: All right, that's all. If you find out something you think we should know, we'd appreciate it if you'd give us a call.
7: Well, I won't be knowing anything about them because I'm going to stop seeing them. I didn't know they had criminal records.
9: That's entirely up to you. I think it's only fair to warn you that if you do have any information you're withholding, it'll liable you to persecution.
7: I understand. I'm not going out with them anymore.
12: I wouldn't let them know you've talked with us. If they are the men we're looking for, it might put you in danger.
7: I'm not afraid of them.
12: Neither was Gus Valentine. For the next 10 days, Audrey Thompson, along with the Shaker brothers, was kept under close surveillance. It was obvious that she'd either lied to us or changed her mind. She continued going out with him. She was seen in all the important night spots around town. Thursday, August 9th, we met with Captain Elliot.
10: Skipper, maybe we better pull the Thompson girl in again for questioning.
9: Let's hold off for a few more days. I'm afraid if we bring her down here again, the Shaker brothers could get wise. Since she decided to ignore what we told her, they might get rough with her.
12: Why can't we move on them? Shake down their apartment. If we're lucky enough to come up with a murder gun, we can work from there.
21: I don't think so, Joe. The record and only one conviction. I think we'd be playing a long shot.
9: That's the way it looks to me, Earl. Maybe something will break if we can hold out just a few days more.
10: They're being watched awful close. If they try to move in any direction, our men will be with them.
22: Friday.
12: Yeah?
22: Can you step out here for a minute?
12: Right. Excuse me.
9: Sure. Back when you're through.
12: Yes, sir. Yeah?
22: The lady out here to see you.
12: Thanks.
7: Mr. Friday.
12: Hello, Miss Thompson.
7: I didn't stop seeing the Shaker boys.
12: Yes, we know.
7: What you men told me a couple of weeks ago just made me sick. To think I'd been going out with these men, been seen with them. I'd, Never done anything like that in my life.
12: Yes, ma'am.
7: I decided to try and find out what you wanted to know.
12: You didn't ask him any leading questions.
7: Oh, no. I knew better than that. Last night we were out and they had a little too much to drink and they got to talking.
12: Yeah.
7: I didn't say anything. I let them talk and acted interested.
12: Yeah.
7: I confess now, I'm terribly frightened. I spent the night with my sister-in-law. Could I stay here till you get this thing straightened out?
12: Certainly. We'll give you protection, Miss Thompson. Now, what'd they tell you?
7: First, they got to talking about some girl called Ida May. I didn't catch the last name. Said they wondered if she saw them at the sanitarium.
12: Yeah.
7: Said they wished they'd finished the job that night, whatever that meant. Then Butt said, I don't think she saw us or we'd have heard.
12: Anything else?
7: Yes. Carl said, did you see the look on Gus's face when we opened up?
12: Then what?
7: They laughed.
12: I had a stenographer take Audrey Thompson's statement, and I filled in Captain Elliot, Rombo, Stromwall, and Ben. We checked the stakeout on the Shaker brothers' apartment. Suspects hadn't been seen since early that morning when they'd gone in. Detectives Rombo and Stromwall, together with Ben and I, drove to the Eagle Towers apartments. It was 4:35 p.m.
21: Strommy and I'll go up the back way. We'll notify the men on stakeout to keep a sharp eye all around.
12: Right. Let's go.

0: apartment 410 is the top floor.
1: Yeah, let's take the elevator.
0: Yeah.
1: Push floor.
0: Just thinking.
1: Yeah.
0: That Thompson girl, long on nerve.
1: This way. Here it is. Cover me.
0: Yeah.
1: Police officers. You all right?
2: Ray,
1: hit the door. Come on.
2: Window's open, so far as game.
1: Come on. There they go, over by the ventilator. Watch it.
2: There's Strom and Rumble coming out the door into the roof.
1: Rumble, watch it. They're up here. There goes one of them. Come on. All right, hold it right there.
3: I give up.
1: There goes the other one. He's making for that cable house. Stay with this one. I'll get him. All right, Shaker, let's put the gun away. You make a break onto the roof, they'll cut you down. Hold it, Shaker.
2: You all right, Joe?
1: Yeah.
0: Did you shoot him?
1: No. He's trying to make it to the roof. He grabbed that hot terminal over there and knocked him cold.
0: Oh, yeah.
1: Move your foot, will you?
0: Yeah. What's that?
1: White Panama hat.
4: The story you have just heard was true. Only the names were changed to protect the innocent.
5: On November 19th, trial was held in Superior Court, Department 89, City and County of Los Angeles, State of California. In a moment, the results of that trial.
6: It's amazing how many long cigarette smokers are changing to Fatima. Here is the actual report.
7: From coast to coast, king-size Fatima has more than doubled its smokers.
6: Yes, more and more smokers every day are discovering that Fatima is the best of all long cigarettes.
5: Long cigarette smokers find Fatima has a much different, much better flavor and aroma.
6: Long cigarette smokers find that Fatima is extra mild because it's the long cigarette which contains the finest Turkish and domestic tobaccos, superbly blended to make it extra mild.
5: So enjoy extra mild Fatima. Best of all long cigarettes.
7: It's wise to smoke extra mild Fatima.
8: It's wise to smoke extra mild Fatima.
5: Adolf Bud Shaker and his brother Carl Shaker were tried and convicted of murder in the first degree. On recommendation of the jury, they received life sentences. They are now serving their terms in the state penitentiary. You have just heard Dragnet, authentic cases from official police files. Technical advice for Dragnet comes from the Office of Chief of Police W.A. Wharton, Los Angeles Police Department.
6: Fatima Cigarettes, best of all long cigarettes, has brought you Dragnet from Los Angeles.
7: Tomorrow, hear the Ronald Colemans in The Halls of Ivy.

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18: 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On stage tonight from Hollywood, Dangerous Assignment, another in the Wheaties big parade of exciting half-hour presentations. Dangerous Assignment, starring Brian Donlevy as Steve Mitchell.

0: Yeah.
1: Danger is my assignment. I get sent to a lot of places I can't even pronounce. They all spell the same thing, though. Trouble. But when I walk into the commissioner's office, I don't realize that this assignment is going to involve my trying to hide three divisions of troops behind an empty water glass.
2: Well, here he is, Commissioner. I found him right in the middle of a big deal, as usual.
3: Hello, Steve.
0: Commissioner.
3: I hope it was a square deal.
2: She didn't look square to me.
3: What have you told him so far, Ruth?
2: Only that you wanted him to go looking for a woman. I figured that was the best bait I could use.
0: Well, don't tell me it isn't true.
3: No, it's true, all right, but I'm afraid your association with this particular woman won't be a very pleasant one.
0: I might have known.
2: I'll have your passport and credentials ready when the commissioner's through with you, Steve.
0: Okay, Ruth. Well, what's the deal, Commissioner?
3: Vienna.
0: Vienna? Long time since I've danced a Strauss waltz.
3: You can leave your ballet slippers home, Steve. Here's the setup. With the situation what it is, we have to increase our arm strength on all fronts. Naturally, our consulates are kept informed as to proposed increases of strength in their respective areas.
0: So?
3: So, 2 days ago, a document containing information regarding troop movements in Europe was stolen from our consulate in Vienna. The troops have already embarked, and with these unidentified subs around, we can't take chances.
0: I see. Any idea who swiped the document?
3: Yes, a janitor named Joseph Bildner.
0: Well, that doesn't sound so tough. Find Bildner.
3: We've already found Bildner in an alley in Vienna last night, murdered.
0: I see. Well, that sort of puts a new light on things.
3: The document wasn't on his person. Just before he died, he mumbled the name Eva Losch.
0: Eva Losch? Hey, that name rings a bell.
3: A siren, you should say. But I haven't time to go into her background now to fill a book. Manville Olsen can tell you all about her.
0: Who's Olsen?
3: He's with the consulate in Vienna. You'll arrive there early tomorrow evening. Go to the Imperial Bar at 8 o'clock. Olsen will be waiting for you.
0: Why meet in a bar? Not that I have any objection.
3: Well, this investigation has to be kept undercover, particularly the part about Eva Losch. Olsen will tell you why. Now, Steve, get over there. Talk to Olsen. Find Eva Losch. And most important, get those documents back. Well, that's it. You've got your assignment. Good luck.

0: dangerous assignment will continue in a moment. Now, here is the Wheaties man, Frank Martin.
1: Ever think of this? You wait longer for breakfast than for any other meal of the day. From the time you go to bed until you eat breakfast is the longest period there is between two meals. So, breakfast has to be good to do the most good for you at a time when you really need food. Which is why I say start breakfast with Wheaties and milk and fruit. It's a pleasant way to get protein, vitamins, and minerals, and just plain whole wheat energy in a hurry without a lot of fuss. Wheaties supply energy when you need energy, because there's a whole kernel of wheat in every Wheaties flake. Yes, a whole kernel of wheat in every Wheaties flake. Sure, breakfast of champions. See for yourself. Have some. See how Wheaties at 7 can help at 11.
2: Yeah, I've got my assignment. Find a girl named Eva Loesch and get a stolen document from her. Ordinarily, there's nothing I like better than to cherche la femme. But from what the commissioner has told me, I've got an uneasy feeling that this is going to be all cherche and no femme. Well, it's Friday evening when I get to Vienna. I check in at the hotel and then head for the Imperial Bar. Over at a corner table, a guy gives me the nod. I head over there.
3: You're Mitchell, aren't you?
2: Yeah.
3: Olson? That's right. Have a seat.
2: Thanks. Look, the commissioner back in the States told me that you could give me the background on this Eva Loesch.
3: Well, I can tell you all we know over here at the consulate, which isn't enough. Eva Loesch was a red-hot Nazi. She was killed in the Berlin Blitz.
2: What?
3: We thought. Now it looks as if she's been very much alive and in hiding all this time. And worse yet, it looks like she's up for her old tricks.
2: You mean a new Nazi party?
3: No. You know, some of these ex-Nazis have a habit of selling out to the highest bidder.
2: I get it. Now, according to what the commissioner told me, this document concerning our troop movements was stolen from your consulate by a janitor named Bildner. He was found murdered in an alley and mumbled Eva Loesch's name just before he died.
3: That's right. We believe Eva killed him and has the document. But, of course, we've kept all that undercover. We don't want Eva to know. We know she's alive. Here.
2: Hmm?
3: This ad I spotted in the afternoon paper. Take a look at it.
2: What? Will the cab driver who picked up a woman passenger at the plaza last Tuesday night at 8:30 please come to 37 Bergestrasse? Hey, Tuesday night. That was the night that Bildner was murdered, wasn't it?
3: Yes, in an alley about half a block from the plaza.
2: Huh. This could tie in, all right. 37 Bergestrasse. Okay. I think I'll answer that ad, Olson. I'll check with you later.
4: Yes?
2: Are you the one who put that advertisement in the paper this afternoon?
4: Come in. Yes, I'm the one. Why?
2: Fräulein...
4: Frau Denise Minescu. Who are you?
2: I'm the cab driver you're looking for.
4: Oh? Describe this woman you picked up.
2: Well, she's about medium build, dark hair.
4: You're lying.
2: Huh?
4: I do not know who you are, but you are not a cab driver.
2: Now, look.
4: Yes?
5: You are the one who put the notice in the paper.
2: Oh, great.
4: Why, yes.
5: I would like to talk to you, please.
4: Just a minute.
5: I am the cab driver in question. Who is this man?
2: This man is about to leave.
5: No, I do not think so.
4: What?
2: Oh, well, come to think of it, you may be right. How come the gun buster?
5: You will stay right here, both of you.
4: You are not cab drivers, either of you.
5: In my case, you are quite right. As for this other man, I do not know who he is. I will find that out presently.
2: Well, as long as you're going to play guessing games, maybe you wouldn't mind if I start guessing who you are.
5: You do not have to guess, my friend. I will tell you. I am Lieutenant Oscar Sigal of the police.
4: The police?
2: Well, that takes a load off my mind.
5: Does it?
2: Yeah, but I can't say as much for Frau Minescu here. She seems to be real upset at the news.
5: Frau Minescu?
2: The name seems to mean something to you, Lieutenant.
5: You are not by any chance related to George Minescu.
4: Yes, I am his wife.
5: But this is completely mystifying. Why would the wife of George Minescu be implicated in such an unsavory affair as this?
2: Somebody mind telling me who George Minescu is?
5: What is your interest in this matter?
2: Maybe these credentials will answer that question, Lieutenant.
5: Yeah, I see. They have indeed answered that question, Herr Mitchell.
2: Now, how about filling me in on this George Minescu?
5: Oh, a local politician of high character who has worked in close cooperation with your government here.
2: I see. Well, in that case, Frau Minescu...
4: Why, that, There is no use holding back anything more. I did not want the police brought into this. But, well, here you are.
5: Here I am indeed. I must strongly impress upon you the wisdom of making a full explanation at this time.
4: Yes, I... Well, you see, Eva Losch is my sister.
5: What?
4: I believed, as did the rest of the world, that she was dead. I believed that until Tuesday night, when she came here to see me.
2: What did she want?
4: She said she was in trouble and wanted to hide here. I refused. And then she said I must help her.
5: In what way?
4: She said that a man was killed, but that she did not do it. That there was a cab driver who could clear her if she could only find him.
2: So you ran that ad in the paper?
4: I didn't know what else to do. I couldn't go to the police. I know what damage would be done to my husband's reputation if it were learned that the notorious Eva Losch was his wife's sister. So I ran the advertisement, hoping it would help clear her. And then if their relationship were to be revealed later, at least it would be not quite so bad for my husband.
2: I see. Well, that all leads us up to the big question. Where's Eva?
4: I do not know.
5: From Manescu, it is my duty to warn you that withholding information...
4: I'm telling you the truth. I swear it. I've no idea where Eva's hiding. She said that she would contact me in a few days, but I've not heard from her.
2: Look, sisterly love is a wonderful thing. But I hope that you realize, unless we locate Eva in a hurry, there's going to be a lot more damage done than just to your husband's reputation.
4: Sisterly love, you think that is what I feel for Eva? As far back as I can remember, we've hated each other. My only regret is that she was not killed in Berlin.
5: Then we have your promise that you will communicate with us at once if she contacts you again.
4: Yes, yes, at once. And rest assured, gentlemen, it will be a happy day for me when I can turn my dear sister over to you.

0: Well, that sounds like quite a surprise party you ran into last night, Mitchell.
1: Yeah, it was, Olson. And, of course, the biggest surprise was finding out that Mrs. Minescu is Eva Losha's sister. Incidentally, what information have you got on the Minescus?
0: Well, he seems to be our white hope in local politics around here right now. He's very pro-United States. As to their background, George and his wife Denise apparently were anti-Nazi right from the start, which must have made it a little tough on them in Germany.
1: Yeah, I can imagine.
0: I believe they were married just before the fall of Berlin and managed to get out of the country. Would you like to meet George Minescu, Mitchell?
1: Yeah, I would. Can you arrange it?
0: I'm playing golf with him in an hour. Why don't you come along?
1: It's a deal. Let's go. That last shot of yours was a honey, Mr. Minescu. Looks like you're only about 2 feet from the pin.
2: Oh, thank you, Mr. Mitchell. But I wish you to know that from now on, I believe nothing you say.
1: Oh?
2: When the three of us started this game, you were full of apologies about your bad golf. We are now approaching the seventh green, and you are 3 strokes over par.

0: this game, you were full of apologies about your bad golf. We are now approaching the seventh green, and you are 3 strokes over par.
1: Yes, I'm afraid Mitchell makes most of his apologies before he makes his bet.
2: Well, you can't blame a guy for trying to get good odds.
0: Indeed, you cannot. Well, here we are, gentlemen. And I must say, this is the part of golf I enjoy the most.
2: Putting?
0: Yes.
2: Well, it's the part of the game that pays off.
0: Perhaps it is because putting is so helpful to me.
1: How so, Minuscule?
0: Well, I practice it constantly, even when I'm at home. Particularly when I'm thinking about something, putting relaxes me, helps me to think clearly. Mr. Olson, I believe you are aware. Your putt.
1: Oh, sorry. Downhill putt, too. That's the kind I don't like.
2: Well, in your case, practice sure pays off, Mr. Minescu. Your putting is very sharp.
0: Oh, thank you.
2: Too bad, Olson. Rimmed the cup on you, huh?
1: Yeah. Well, that gives me a 6.
2: Well, looks like I'm next. Little break to the right, it looks like.
0: Not quite as much as it looks.
2: Thanks for the tip.
0: Nice putt.
2: I had good advice.
0: Maybe you can return it sometime.
2: Be glad to, except I don't think you'll need any on this putt of yours. Can't be more than 2 feet.
0: Well, I need this for my par.
3: Well, this is a lot more pleasant way to spend time than roosting behind a desk.
2: Yeah, but it isn't helping us find Eva Loesch. Missed. I'm sorry, Mr. Minescu. I didn't realize you were set to putt, or I would have kept still.
0: Oh, that's quite all right, Mr. Mitchell. Your voice did not bother me. I don't know what went wrong.
2: Well, it looked like you tightened up all of a sudden.
0: Yes, yes. Well, it is no matter. Come, the next tee is right over there.
2: I'm really sorry about that, Minescu.
0: Oh, but I assure you, I was not even aware you were talking, Mitchell. For the life of me, I can't understand why I should miss a 2-foot putt. But that is what makes the game of golf so unpredictable, I suppose.
1: Yeah, I think they call it the human element.
2: Yeah, I think they do.
1: Yeah, let's see. I believe you're still up, Minescu.
0: Hmm? Oh, yes, yes.
3: You know, Steve, it seems to me that you raised your voice a little when you mentioned the name Eva Loesch.
2: Did I? Wait, we mustn't rattle Minescu anymore. He's ready to drive.
0: Oh, miserable.
2: Yeah, quite a slice.
0: I must have cut across the ball. Gentlemen, I hate to say this, but I seem to have a headache. I wonder if perhaps you would excuse me from continuing with our match.
2: Sure, matter of fact, I've had enough. How about you, Olson?
1: Sure, anytime. We can cut back towards the clubhouse through this grove of trees.
0: Oh, please, please, I don't want to spoil your game. Why don't the two of you continue?
2: No, no, it seems to be getting a little too warm for comfort anyway.
1: Olson!
0: Mitchell, he's been shot right through the head.
2: Quick, Minescu, let's get into that grove of trees. I think it'll be a little safer there.
0: But where did the shot come from?
2: Who knows? Here, in here. It was from a rifle, which means the sniper could be behind 100 different trees and bushes on the golf course.
0: But I do not understand why anyone would want to kill Olson. He had no enemies.
2: That's what I was thinking, Minescu, and it gives rise to a few assorted interesting thoughts.
0: What do you mean?
2: Maybe that bullet was meant for somebody else.
0: Somebody else? Do you mean yourself?
2: Yeah, maybe me. Or maybe you, Minescu.
4: Steve Mitchell will continue his dangerous assignment in just a moment.
5: Folks, I'd like to have you meet a good friend of mine and a prominent member of a fine little organization known as the Chicago White Sox, Mr. Lucius Benjamin Affleck.
6: Ooh, Ed, don't say it like that. Who ever heard of a ball player named Lucius? What if I went around calling you Paul Edward Prentice? Let's just make it Ed and Luke, huh?
5: All right, Luke. Say, just how long have you been with the White Sox?
6: Over 20 years, Ed. Golly, I played in darn near 2,500 games. Then it bat almost 9,000 times. Man, I'm from way back.
5: Well, Luke, you don't look it. How do you keep up the pace, anyway?
6: Well, Ed, I sleep good. I eat good. I eat mighty good. Wheat is about 4 mornings a week. Those little old flakes put a lot of snap, even in an old-timer like me. Must be because they're 100% whole wheat. I sure like Wheaties and milk and fruit.
5: You know, Luke, that's exactly what I hear from a lot of ball players and plenty of other people, too. No wonder they call Wheaties the breakfast of champions.
4: Thank you, Ed Prentice and Luke Appling. And as for our breakfast of champions, friends, sure, they're for men who go to bat for a living, but confidentially, they're for us, too, you and me. We need whole wheat energy same as the champions who play ball for their paychecks. Don't forget your own breakfast of champions. Wheaties, get yours. Now, back to Dangerous Assignment and Steve Mitchell.

0: Ah, Mitchell, I have been expecting you.
1: You uncovered anything new, Lieutenant Siegel?
0: Indeed, I have. You told me that when you mentioned the name Eva Losch on the golf course earlier today, Maniscalco reacted visibly.
1: That's right. I dangled a little bait under his nose, and he snapped at it like an undernourished barracuda.
0: Huh.
1: Of course, to be fair to the guy, he probably knows that his wife is Eva's sister. It could have been that.
0: I am positive it was much more than that.
1: Oh?
0: I have done a considerable amount of investigation into Maniscalco's background, and I am sure it will be of interest to you to learn that in the old Nazi days in Germany, Maniscalco and Eva Losch were, shall we say, extremely friendly.
1: Oh, yeah? Well, that kind of puts a different light on things.
0: Yeah, indeed it does. After Eva's death, Maniscalco married her sister, Denise, and made his escape from Germany with her.
1: Hmm. And now Eva's popped up again. You know, that gives rise to an interesting possibility.
0: Yeah, it's the possibility that Maniscalco has been seeing Eva again and knows where she is.
1: Which means he either has those documents or knows where they are. Well, I've got to hand it to him for the big act he's been putting on about being such a friend of the United States.
0: If our suspicions of Maniscalco are correct, one cannot help feeling sorry for his wife, though.
1: Yeah, it must be a pretty rough spot for Denise if she has any idea what's going on.
0: Oh, excuse me, please. Lieutenant Segal speaking.
2: May I speak to Mr. Mitchell?
0: Yeah, one moment, please. It's for you, Mitchell, the lady in question.
1: Oh? Hello?
2: This is Denise Maniscalco, Mr. Mitchell. Something has come up. I must see you at once.
1: Okay, I'll be there in about 15 minutes. Well, it could be that Denise is starting to smell a rat, Lieutenant. I'd better get over there and see if it's the same rat. I think it is. So, I head for the Maniscalco's house. Maniscalco, with a preoccupied look and a putter in his hand, lets me in the front door. Then he disappears into his study. Denise is waiting for me in the living room.
3: Thank you very much for coming, Mr. Mitchell.
1: Oh, sure. You said something had come up, Denise?
3: Yes. First, let me ask you, did you say anything to my husband when he let you in the front door?
1: No, he looked like he was in another world.
3: Yes, he seems to be worried about something. I'm afraid I know what it is.
1: You think maybe he's been seeing Eva Losch lately?
3: Yes, I think he has.
1: I'm sorry.
3: I'm sorry, too. When my sister died, I thought that part of his life was over. It is not a very pleasant thing to realize that you have been married on the rebound, Mr. Mitchell. I told you that...
1: What's the matter?
3: Steve, there is someone on the roof of the house next door.
1: What?
3: Wait. Whoever it was saw me watching and disappeared.
1: Come on.
3: Here. We can go out through these French doors.
1: Oh, nowhere in sight. Did you recognize him?
3: All I could see was a trench coat, a slouched hat, and a gun.
1: Look, you stay here. I'll circle around this house and try to climb up and nab him. I circle around the house next door, and I spot some vines running up the wall. I start climbing, but 10 feet from the ground, I hear a sound that stops me cold. I drop to the ground, run back to Maniscalco's house. The study window is shattered, and in front of it stands Denise, staring inside, half hysterical. Denise, what happened? Denise!
2: Too late. I tried to warn him.
1: Warn who?
2: Look, in the window.
1: Maniscalco, on the floor. Tell me, what happened, Denise?
2: After you went around to the other side of that house, the person came back to the edge of the roof.
1: That the door to the study?
2: Yes.
1: Come on.
2: Suddenly I knew what was going to happen. I started running to the study window to warn my husband, but then the shot.
1: Here we are.
2: George.
1: Bullet entered the top of his head. Must have come from the roof, all right. Wait a minute. What's that water glass doing on the floor?
2: But I don't know.
1: He must have knocked it over as he fell. Well, the man who shot him is probably a few blocks away by now.
2: Steve, I do not think it was a man.
1: What do you mean? You told me before the shot that he was wearing a trench coat and a slouch hat.
2: Yes, but just before the shot, I got a quick look at the face.
1: A woman?
2: I think it was my sister, Eva.
0: A most perplexing case, Mitchell. First, the janitor, Joseph Bildner, murdered. Second, the American, Olson, murdered. Third, George Maniscalco.
1: Murdered. But at least we know who's behind it all, Eva Losch. So the big problem is finding her in those documents, Lieutenant. You know, there's one thing I don't get. Why is Eva hanging around town if she already has those documents?
0: Mitchell, have you considered the possibility that Maniscalco might have been shot by his wife, Denny?
1: Sure, I've considered it. She had a motive, too. She knew her husband had been seeing Eva, but there's just one little item that sort of knocks that theory into a cocked hat.
0: Yeah, unfortunately, you are right. You are referring, of course, to the angle at which the bullet entered Manescu's head.
1: Yeah, from the top of his head down.
0: Which would indicate that the bullet was fired from some distance above him. That his wife was out on the terrace at the time, slowly below him. As a matter of fact, below
1: All
0: him.
1: Of which brings us back to our friend Eva.
4: Excuse me, please. Are you Lieutenant Segal of the police?
0: Yeah.
4: Then perhaps you would be good enough to tell me what this is all about.
0: Perhaps you would be good enough to tell me your name and what is all about.
4: Excuse. I'm Anton. I drive taxi cab.
0: So?
4: So today in newspaper stands an advertisement.
1: Wait a minute. You mean the one about the cab driver who picked up a woman at the plaza last Tuesday night?
4: Yeah, you put it in?
1: No. Go on.
4: I answer the ad. I go to the address. There is policeman there. And over in one corner, a woman sitting with her head in her hands, crying.
1: That'd be Denise.
4: So I tell policeman that I picked up a woman last Tuesday night.
0: Probably Eva Long.
4: I did not know her name. I picked her up at the plaza, and she stayed in my cab only 2 blocks. She kept looking back over her shoulder, and then she made me pull over to the curb and got out. All this I tell policeman. He takes down my address and tells me to come over here to Imperial Bar and report to you.
0: Very well. Thank you for your information. You may go now.
4: Go, he says. Still nobody tells me what this is all about.
1: Well, that was a big bunch of nothing.
0: Mitchell, this case is giving me a headache. Murders, stolen documents, political intrigue. And every time we think we have a fresh lead, it disappears into thin air. Poof.
1: Oh. Hey, watch it.
0: Yeah, it would appear my gestures are a little too much. Waiter!
1: Hey, wait a minute.
0: What's the matter?
1: Look, Siegel, you knocked the glass off the table just now and it broke.
0: This is not a very profound observation, Mitchell.
1: But I found a glass lying on its side in Manescu's study after he got shot, and that glass wasn't broken. Yet the table there is about the same height as the table here.
0: What are you getting at?
1: Manescu's glass wasn't knocked off the table. It was placed on the floor.
0: So?
1: So we've been a couple of prize jugheads.
0: I still do not understand what...
1: The whole thing has just fallen into place, Lieutenant. There's just one big thing wrong right now.
0: What do you mean?
1: I mean we could be just about 5 minutes too late.
0: Mitchell, there's the cab driver's house just ahead.
1: Okay, let's stop here, Lieutenant. We'll circle around to the back of the house. He probably keeps his cab there.
0: Mitchell, I still do not understand why this taxi cab is suddenly so important to us.
1: Look, remember what that cab driver said? When he picked up Eva after she'd killed that janitor, she only stayed in his cab a few minutes, then got out.
0: Yeah, she hid the documents there. That is why she had Denise put that ad in the paper. She wanted to find that taxi cab driver.
1: That's right. Wait. Yeah, there's the cab in that little lean-to back of the house. Okay, let's take it as quiet as we can now.
0: Mitchell, a flashlight. Someone is in that cab.
1: Yeah, it doesn't really surprise me. Come on.
2: Oh?
1: Found those documents yet?
0: Denise Manescu.
1: No, Eva Loesch, Lieutenant. It's one and the same person.
0: What?
3: No, that's a lie.
1: Save it, Eva. The real Denise got killed in the Berlin Blitz, didn't she?
3: No.
1: You figured it'd be a neat scheme if people thought it was you who were killed. You posed as Denise, married Manescu, and got out of town.
3: Lies. All of them lies.
1: I guess Manescu was the right guy after all. He probably figured you'd reformed when he found out that you hadn't. You were afraid he'd expose you. You tried for him once on the golf course and got Olson instead. Then you rigged this little scheme for my benefit at your house this afternoon and killed him.
0: Mitchell, watch out.
1: Yeah, I see the gun. Your aim isn't as hot as it was, Eva. Drop it. That's better. And thanks for giving us the one piece of evidence we needed. This gun of yours. Five will get you 10. We can prove that the slug that killed your husband came from this gun.
3: I will kill him.
1: Temper.
0: Mitchell.
1: Yeah?
0: This is all very nice, but there's one thing that we may have difficulty in proving.
1: What's that?
0: The angle of elevation of the bullet that killed Manescu.
3: That's right.
0: How could it have been fired by Eva here, who was standing on the ground outside the window?
3: You
1: that
3: see?
1: That brings us back to the empty water glass, which was lying on its side on the floor in Manescu's study. I should have figured it sooner.
0: Figured what?
1: Look, when Manescu let me in the front door, he had a putter in his hand. He'd already told me that he practiced putting at home whenever he had a problem. And along about then, he had a big problem. What to do about Eva?
0: Putting?
1: Yeah. How do you go about putting a golf ball, Lieutenant?
0: Why, one takes the club in his hand, bends over the ball, and...
1: You can stop right there. That's what Manescu was doing. That's why the bullet entered the top of his head. Right, Eva?
3: I have nothing to say.
1: You don't have to. You know, you never want to underestimate anybody's golf game, Eva. You probably thought your husband's putting practice was a big joke. Well, maybe you were right. Yeah, I guess you could call it a joke. A real funny one. It'll kill you.

0: Well, we certainly enjoyed that assignment, Brian. Your usual sterling performance.
1: Thank you, Frank. I had an extra bowl full of Wheaties this morning. Maybe that helped.
0: I'm sure it did, Brian. But seriously, you know, Wheaties can make a difference.
1: Oh, I agree. Less of a letdown.
0: Oh, more of the old up and at 'em.
1: That's right, but I have something to confess, Frank.
0: You have what?
1: The real reason I eat Wheaties is I like them.
0: Well, good for you. Best reason in the world. It's fine, the whole wheat, vitamins and minerals and proteins in Wheaties. But it's just the plain goodness you go for, huh?
1: That's right, Frank.
0: Ladies and gentlemen, you have heard the words of an honest man. Get your Wheaties tomorrow. Work better all morning for it. But most of all, eat them because you like them. Right, Brian Donlevy?
1: Right, Frank. Good night.

0: 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Join us again next Wednesday when Brian Donlevy as Steve Mitchell embarks on another Dangerous Assignment.
1: And this is the Wheaties man, Frank Martin, inviting you to listen Thursday, that's tomorrow night, to Sarah Berner in Sarah's Private Caper on the Wheaties Big Parade. See you then.
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1: This is Orson Welles, speaking from London. The Black Museum, a repository of death, a repertorium of violence. Here in the grim stone structure on the Thames, which houses Scotland Yard, is a warehouse of homicide, where everyday objects, a teacup and its saucer, a lady's parasol, a surveyor's chain, all are touched by murder. You take this mallet. It's a familiar object, a wooden mallet, worn, got a wooden head, marked, nicked with all its uses. Maybe you have one in the cellar, in the forgotten tool chest at the bottom of your closet, in the toolbox of your car. But I doubt if you would care to own this one.
2: Hello. Here's something, Constable. Just an old mallet, Sergeant. Yes, notice the grease on it. And these. They look a bit like hair, don't they? Human hair.
1: Well, anyway, today, the mallet can be seen in a very special place of honor. In the Black Museum.
3: From the annals of the Criminal Investigation Department of the London Police, we bring you the dramatic stories of the crimes recorded by the objects in Scotland Yard's Gallery of Death, the Black Museum.

0: Here we are, the Black Museum. Scotland Yard's very special, very particular museum of murder. Here lies death. Row on row of cabinets. And in the cabinets, each in its place, each with its simple white card detailing victim and killer, time and place, the weapons, many of which you couldn't conceive as weapons, line these stone walls. Now here, for instance, this is a woman's handkerchief, a bit of lace at the edges, crumpled, yellowish with age, yet stuffed as a gag in its owner's throat. It stifles screams, this handkerchief, and the sound of death. Here, a length of heavy chain. Once this chain enclosed a rich man's driveway. It was wrapped around his legs another time. It weighted his body in his private lake until the grappling hooks took hold. And here we are. The mallet. Little white card says, in part, Guy Fawkes Day, bonfire night. Guy Fawkes Day. It's November 5th. It's an old English tradition, you know. The celebration of Mr. Fawkes' attempt to blow up the House of Commons. The English House of Congress, almost 350 years ago. Every November 5th, bonfires of all sizes are to be found on the English countryside as part of this celebration. That's why, you see, no particular attention was paid to a particular bonfire near a highway in Northampton one November 5th. Although one fellow did comment.
1: Quite a blaze, that one, eh, Davy?
2: Yeah, flames of feet, 15, 20 feet. Silly to build a fire that big way out of here.
1: Well, maybe the fellas wanted London to see it, eh?
3: Well, every man to his own idea, I always say.
0: You see, no particular attention for that moment. Now listen a moment. Yes, a man running up the road, past the two fellas trudging home.
4: Hey, mister, anyone at that bonfire?
5: Didn't look in a hurry, getting on to town.
1: Here, I see, he's troubling. Think he's going to catch a train here about this time of night. Might as well save his breath and walk.
0: Too bad if he'd been walking. If Marty and Davy hadn't been on the road just then, if the fire hadn't been quite so spectacular, even for Guy Fawkes' bonfire night, if... However, the ifs don't count. Davy was a touch curious about that bonfire now, as he and his friend came almost abreast of the blaze.
3: Mighty big fire. Think we ought to take a look, Marty?
1: Oh, I'm tired. Fella said there wasn't nobody over there.
3: He didn't. Then he didn't look. Well, I'm going to. Those spots get into the trees, we can have trouble, the wind and all.
1: Oh, all right. Have it your own way. Yeah, blimey. You can feel the heat right over here.
3: Here, that's no bonfire. It's a car burning. Here, we got to get help. This will make trouble. Come on.
0: The two men dashed for town in the wake of the man who passed them. And there in the village, they found the local police constable. Quickly, they gathered tools left over from the day's bombing and buckets, stirrup pumps, and raced back to the fire in the constable's old car. They didn't waste talk at the scene. In a matter of minutes, the blaze was under control. A few minutes more, and they could get close enough to see into the car, or see into what was left of it.
6: Not too close, men. There's a lot of heat there.
3: Here, constable, point that flashlight over there.
6: Where?
3: To the right. No, more to the right. The front seat. Looks like a bundle of rags.
6: Oh, that's no bundle. That's what's left of it.

0: charred, blackened, a twisted heap, but still recognizable as the body of a man. When the first shock was passed, the local police constable ordered the men to stand watch while he telephoned. Before dawn, the experts were on the job.
1: All right, Sergeant. What have we got so far?
2: Number of the car, sir. MU2489. Some fragments of the clothing. Garter buckles, belt buckles.
1: Mm-hmm.
2: A few pieces of cloth. That's about all, Inspector.
1: Yeah, not much to go on. Oh, well, maybe pathology will give us something. Meanwhile, trace the registration. Find the owner. Search the area around here carefully. Routine, Sergeant. Let me know.
2: Yes, sir.
3: The usual.
1: Now then, you two.
4: Yes, sir.
1: Aye, sir. About this fellow who passed you running away from here. What did he look like?
4: Well, it was pretty dark last night, sir.
1: Well, he had no hat on.
4: Yes, sir. Mod is right. No hat, but a top coat and a briefcase.
1: I see. Anything else? Notice his hair? Well, it were dark. It seemed like a lot of it is sort of a round face.
4: You couldn't see his eyes or anything like that.
1: How old do you think he was?
4: Well, he was running pretty fast, like.
1: Well, nobody over 35 could run like that with a coat on and all. Well, unless he's been an athlete, of course. Oh, well, no matter about that. Anything else you remember about him?
4: Not me, sir.
1: Here, Inspector, do you think he had something to do with this? We're not ready to think yet. First, the facts have to be gathered. We'll get out this fellow's description. He may recognize himself and offer to help. Meanwhile, we'll find the owner of the car. Great deal of...
0: The fellow didn't offer any help. All the newspapers carried his description, but there were no results. The number of the car did bring results, however, and the person of a youngish woman who gave her name as...
5: Nora Williams. It was my husband's car. He works as a salesman for a firm in Northampton. He's on the road a lot. He's set out this time on the 4th.
1: There's no use your viewing the remains, Mrs. Williams, but perhaps you can identify these.
5: What are they?
1: Garter buckles, a belt buckle.
5: Oh, that's all that was left?
1: Are they familiar to you, Mrs. Williams?
5: No, not at all. My husband never wears a belt, only braces.
1: I see. Mrs. Williams, was your husband on his way to his firm, the home office, so to speak?
5: I don't know.
1: Oh, he didn't say?
5: No, and I called the firm. They said they didn't expect him until next week.
0: Williams, Robert Williams, owner of the burned car. Never wore a belt. His firm didn't expect him for a week. Interesting. Maybe not quite as interesting as the little scene in progress under the wreck of the burned car.
6: Hello. Here's something, Constable.
7: Just an old mallet, Sergeant.
6: Yes, notice the grease on it. And these. They look a bit like hair, don't they? Human hair. There it is, Inspector. Found it about 10 yards from the wreckage.
1: Oh, just an old mallet.
6: No weathering of the paint.
1: Yeah. Grease, bits of hair. How far was it from the petrol gin?
6: Just a few feet. Another few steps away, that scorched area began.
1: Oh, the main area, or that sort of trail we found burned through the weeds?
6: The trail, sir.
1: Yeah. You're reconstructing something, Sergeant. Let's have it.
6: Well, sir, suppose that someone hit Williams with the mallet and drove the car off the road.
1: Mm-hmm.
6: Then threw some petrol from the tin on the car and laid a kind of trail of it until the tin was empty.
1: Yes.
6: This party might have tossed away the mallet, dropped the tin, and thrown a lighted match onto the gasoline. It's possible, Inspector.
1: Yeah. You may be closer than you think. Pathology reports that the man who died had been drinking heavily, and that the bits of cloth we found had been soaked in petrol.
6: Soaked in it, sir? And not burned?
1: The cloth came from the armpits of the dead man's jacket.
6: Soaked to the armpits in petrol. Whoever wanted Williams out of the way was thorough, to say the least.
1: Yes, but we don't know yet, Sergeant, if the corpus delicti is Williams. All we know is that Williams is missing, and his burning motor car contained a corpse.
6: Yes, sir. But if the body isn't Williams, then our missing man...
1: Maybe Williams, and maybe a murderer. Well, we'll see.
0: There wasn't much to see. No Williams, no identity for the corpse, just a few bits of blackened metal, funny-looking mallets, a patrol tin, a bit of scorched earth, a pathologist's report, but no Williams. That was all. And then quite suddenly, there was a plethora of Williams.
3: My name is May Williams. I haven't heard from my husband for 3 days. It's not like Robert. We were married in May. He wanted it then because my first name is May.
8: I'm Dorothy Williams. I married Robert Williams 2 years ago. Our home's in Brixton. I have a little boy, Robert Jr., of course.
3: I left the hospital to come here, Sergeant. Our son was born just 2 weeks ago. He's our second child. Robert and I have been married 3 years. He was at the hospital on Guy Fawkes Day just before he left on his trip. I can hear him saying, "Now, Elizabeth, don't you worry. I'll be back in 5 days.
1: I interviewed Mrs. Williams myself, Sergeant. Her first name is Nora.
2: I know it seems incredible, Inspector, so I checked the records first. Every one of these women is married to a Robert Williams, and every one of them says the license number of his car was MU2489.
1: Four of them. London, Brixton, Greenwich, and Bournemouth. And 3 children. What have we here, Sergeant? Motive for murder or suicide?
0: And that mallet can be found today in an honored position in the Black Museum. Inspector Lorch and Sergeant Bradden found themselves of a common, if curious, state of mind. There was the very human and male tendency towards some small admiration for a man who could keep 4 wives reasonably happy, when most men have their difficulties with one. And there was the very stern necessity of finding this Robert Williams, who disappeared apparently into thin air, or who'd been burned to death on bonfire night in a blazing automobile. However, Inspector Lorch and Sergeant Bradden had something to work with now. They had 3 wives. The first one to be questioned was Dorothy. Dorothy Brixton.
1: What can you tell me of his usual route in his business, Mrs. Williams?
8: Nothing much, Inspector. Robert never talked business about at home.
1: Oh, what then, Mrs. Williams?
8: What then? Oh, and what did he talk about?
1: That's right.
8: Oh, pleasant things, the cinema, football matches. He was a great one on sports. And after a while, he liked to talk about the baby. Bob is only 6 months old, you see.
1: Yes. Was there any regular time he was at home, like the first and third weeks of the month, for instance?
8: No, sir. He'd be at home when he could. It was a bit difficult at first, getting used to that, but I managed. And he's so regular with the household, Mummy. Every Monday morning in the mail, if he isn't at home.
1: By check, Mrs. Williams?
8: No, sir. By money order. Or in cash, sir.
1: Have you cashed in the last money order? Would you know where it was drawn?
8: No, I can't say, sir. I never took notice of that. Oh, Inspector?
0: Nothing much there. Nothing much except a picture of a quiet, rather shallow fellow interested in sports. It was Sergeant Bradden who took on May Williams. May Williams, she's young and quite pretty and very frightened.
2: You, Mrs. Williams, 3 days is a long time.
3: Like 3 years, almost. He wrote me every night he was away. Now, oh, Sergeant, that wasn't my Robert in that car, was it?
2: We don't know. Not yet, anyway. Suppose it wasn't. Suppose your husband has just disappeared.
3: Oh, he'd never do that. Robert's a wonderful man. Athletic, thick, dark hair, and a round face, almost like a boy's.
2: That much tallies with the man on the road, at any rate. We hope we can help you find your husband, Mrs. Williams.
0: Elizabeth Williams is no fool. And a newborn baby can be quite a problem when your only means of economic support has disappeared.
3: You see, Inspector, he told me this trip was taking him to Kent. And now the car's turned up in Northampton. Well, you can see why I'm so worried.
1: And under those circumstances, of course.
3: I never questioned Robert very much about his trips. I guess I was too glad to see him home. And he never stayed long enough to wear out his welcome. Ours wasn't a slippers and pipe kind of existence.
1: And do you have many friends in your neighbourhood there in Bournemouth?
3: I do. Robert never cared to go out much.
1: I see. Well, for a man of about 35, that doesn't seem, well, too normal.
3: We liked each other's company, and there isn't very much money. So when Evelyn was born, we let ourselves get tied down. Now that Gerald's here, well, even more so.
1: And you say he was at the hospital on Guy Fawkes Day?
3: Yes, he brought flowers. Oh, I told him he shouldn't spend money on frippery like that, but it was sweet, and... Yes, he did say something about tomorrow will have to take care of itself.
0: Of course, not one word to any of the four women about the others. This was a matter for the inspector and the sergeant to keep strictly to themselves for a while at least. But beyond this, nothing. No sign of Robert Williams. Routine, if thorough, checks were made of the four areas where the four women lived.
1: Inspector Lodge here.
9: Call for you, sir. A Mr. Thomas Brickwell from Faringham.
1: Oh, I don't know any Brickwell.
9: He says he wants the inspector in charge of the Williams case.
1: Oh, does he? All right, put him through, Sergeant. I'll speak to Mr. Brickwell.
9: Yes, sir.
1: Inspector Lodge speaking.
10: My name is Brickwell. I own a dry goods shop in Faringham, 215 Harley Road.
1: Go on, Mr. Brickwell.
10: I'm fed up with this Williams fellow. I think it's high time you police did something about it.
1: Well, we hope to, sir. Quite soon.
10: Then why don't you pick him up? Today.
1: Have you any idea where he may be?
10: He's on the 10:30 bus for Bournemouth.
1: What?
10: Left my house just a while ago. Oh. As far as my daughter Mary is concerned, I'd be just as pleased if she never saw him again.
1: Oh, is he your son-in-law, Mr. Brickwell?
10: Not yet. And never, if Mary will listen to me. I don't like the whole thing, Inspector. Turns up without his car, then the car is reported burned up, and Williams won't go to the police.
1: Mm-hmm.
10: Mumbles something about not wanting to be involved. It's a funny business, and I'm interested in protecting my daughter.
1: Well, you've been most helpful, Mr. Brickwell. We'll be in touch with you shortly. Good day, sir.
10: Good day, Inspector.
9: Yes, sir?
1: Sergeant, our man is on the bus that left Faringham for Bournemouth at 10:30. Check its first stop and pick him up. It looks as if he left his latest conquest to visit his latest offspring.
2: I beg your pardon, sir. Is your name Williams? Robert Williams?
11: Oh, yes, it is. What can I do for you?
2: I'm from the CID, sir. I hope you don't mind coming along. Inspector Lorch would appreciate a word with you.
11: May I see your identification?
2: Of course. Here you are.
11: I see you. Oh, very well, Sergeant. You know, it's a little strange. Actually, I was on my way to see you.
0: Well, that was his story. And he stayed with it all the way. He was on his way to the yard to tell his story. And it was quite a story.
1: Let's have that again, Mr. Williams.
11: I picked up this hitchhiker, you see, just below Northampton. He had a bottle and began to drink rather steadily.
1: See?
11: I was just about on the verge of asking him to leave the car when the engine began to cough. I was getting out of petrol, so I pulled over to the side of the road and off. My passenger seemed to be asleep. I took the petrol tin from the back, the one I keep for such emergencies, you see, and just as I started for the road, the man called out.
1: Oh, he wasn't asleep then.
11: Apparently not. Did I have a smoke on me, he wanted to know. I tossed him a cigar. Never smoke myself, but just keep them for the customers. You know how that is.
1: Yes, yes, of course. Go on, Mr. Williams.
11: Well, I started for the road again. Suddenly I heard a kind of whoosh behind me. I looked and my car was a sheet of flame. My passenger was in the middle of it. I must have panicked. The next thing I knew, I was running up the road.
1: And that's all you remember?
11: That's all.
1: Anything you want to ask him, Sergeant?
2: Yes, sir. Mr. Williams, you took your briefcase with you when you went for petrol?
11: I was afraid my passenger might steal it. He had his hand on it several times earlier.
2: You don't wear hats, Mr. Williams?
11: Well, I must have lost it. When I realized I was running away, I realized, too, that I had no hat. I bought a new one.
2: How about trouser belts, sir?
11: No, only braces.
2: That's all. Thank you, Inspector.
1: Now, tell us, if you will, Mr. Williams, why you never came forward until we... found you.
11: Oh, that. Well, I guess you'd better know. You'll find out anyway. Women, too many of them.
1: You are married, aren't you?
11: To one of them. Nora, a loyal girl. No questions asked. Wonderful woman.
1: Yes, she is. We've talked to her. In fact, she's on her way here now.
11: You won't mention what I told you, gentlemen, about the others? Between us men, that is.
1: Oh, yes, we'll respect your confidence, Mr. Williams, as far as the law allows. Mr. Williams, did you have a mallet in the toolbox of your car?
11: Yes. Yes, I did. Used it for pounding dents out of fenders.
1: Did you take it out when you stopped along the road on bonfire night?
11: Oh, come to think of it, I did. The cap of the petrol tin seemed stuck, and I think I used it to loosen the cap.
1: And then?
11: Well, I must have dropped it near the car.
1: Yes, you must have. Well, that'll do for now. If you'd care to wait for your wife, Nora, you can wait in the next room.
11: Well, thank you, gentlemen. I'll do just that.
12: This way, Mr. Williams. Well,
11: thank you, Sergeant. Thank you very much.
2: Well, sir?
1: Four women. Not too much money. You pick up a tramp no one will ever miss. Get him drunk. Burn your car and the tramp. Let the world think you died in your own car. And start over. Seems so simple. It's really quite complicated. And where there are complications, there are always discrepancies. Aren't there, Sergeant?
0: Discrepancies. Yes, several. Did you notice them? Now you take the business of the mallets, the three extra wives, the disposal of the petrol tin, holes, big ones. And of all people, it was Nora Williams who supplied the next one.
5: If I may, Inspector, I'd like to have my husband's wallet returned now.
1: Oh, is there something in it he particularly wants?
5: Yes, some of the money. He's out of tobacco and wants to buy some cigars.
1: Oh.
5: I never saw such a man for smoking. Pipes, cigars, cigarettes. He certainly loves tobacco.
0: Next one. And if Robert Williams lied on that score, in how many other instances...
1: We found the petrol tin 15 yards from the wreck. How did it get there, Mr. Williams?
11: I must have carried it there and dropped it or something.
2: Our pathologist states positively that the hairs caught on the mallet are human hairs. How do you account for that, Mr. Williams?
11: How should I know? Maybe somebody got hit with it somewhere, sometime. How should I know?
1: You said you don't smoke. And then your wife asked for your money to buy tobacco. Why did you lie, Williams?
11: What's she trying to do? Frame me?
1: I suggest, Williams, that you had petrol in that tin all the time. That you poured it over that vagrant after you knocked him unconscious with a mallet. That you laid a trail to the car and set fire to it yourself.
11: Ridiculous. Absolutely ridiculous. What for? Why should I do a thing like that?
1: We have that answer, Williams. All four answers. In London, Brixton, Greenwich and Bournemouth. And a possible fifth in Faringham. Your story doesn't wash, Williams. We're charging you with willful murder. And I warn you that anything you say will be taken down in writing and may be used in evidence. Now, about this mallet.
0: And that mallet can be found today if you look for it. In an honored place. In the Black Museum. No one actually saw the crime committed by Robert Williams, did they? But the circumstances were clear, and certainly Williams's life was the life of a rascal, to say the least. However, it may interest you to know that the day following Williams's execution, a London newspaper published a last-minute interview with a prisoner in which he confessed the crime, admitted the details as Inspector Lodge had deduced them, and revealed for the first time that the man he killed was entirely unknown to him, a vagrant whom he'd picked up in his car once or twice before. To the extent that Williams paid with his life, justice was served. Of the four women who'd been his dupes, nothing is known except that they picked up the pieces of their lives as well as they could. And the mallet, our exhibit, can be found in its customary place in Scotland Yard in the Black Museum. And now, until next time, till we meet again in the same place, and I tell you another story of the Black Museum, I remain, as always, obediently yours.

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8: First Precinct, Sergeant Klein. In the basement where? 340? Who shot him? Who? Oh. Is he dead? He's not dead. Who's there? Sergeant Burns there?
9: You are in the muster room at the 21st Precinct, the nerve center. A call is coming through. You will follow the action taken pursuant to that call from this minute until the final report is written in the 124 room at the 21st Precinct.
8: All right, I'll send an ambulance. Emergency squad for what? Who said so? Okay, tell them I'll call CB to send the ESD car. Yeah, right away. Right away.
9: It's just lines on a map of the city of New York. Most of the 173,000 people wedged into the 9/10 of a square mile between Fifth Avenue and the East River wouldn't know if you asked them that they lived or worked in the 21st. Whether they know it or not, the security of their persons, their homes, and their property is my job. My job and the job of the 160 patrolmen, 11 sergeants, and 4 lieutenants of whom I'm the boss. My name is Kennelly, Frank Kennelly. I'm captain in command of the 21st.
10: What makes a city? Not buildings. Not subways, not business. People make a city. From dawn to midnight, from midnight to dawn, the rich and the poor and the good and the bad pour their lives together and stir up the city, as in the 21st, even on a quiet night.
9: I was working my 6 p.m. to 8 a.m. tour. At 10, after I'd finished reading and signing the reports and communications that had accumulated, I investigated 2 minor complaints about conditions in the precinct that had been brought to my attention. At midnight, I turned out the platoon for the late tour and went on patrol until shortly after 2 a.m. Then I returned to the station house where Lieutenant Gorman as desk officer and Sergeant Klein were on duty in the muster room. I went around behind the desk to sign an entry in the blotter stating that I had completed patrol and returned to the precinct house.
11: Thank you, Captain.
9: Yeah?
11: Let some coffee hot if you want it.
9: Well, not a bad idea. What's doing?
11: Nothing much, Captain. A hack driver turned in a woman's purse he found in the back of the cab. It had $62.08 in it. That's all.
9: Any identification in it?
11: No, sir. Just the money in a small change purse, compact, a handkerchief, and a pack of cigarettes. Nothing else. She thought he was a big hero.
12: All right, 29.
11: I told him, you guys are supposed to look in the back seat of your hacks every time you discharge a passenger. Next time, you get sent down to the hack bureau on a violation.
9: Well, I'll get that coffee.
11: Yes, sir.
9: Oh, Sergeant.
13: Oh, yes, sir.
9: All right, go ahead, take it, Sergeant.
13: Yes, sir.
9: 21st Precinct, Sergeant Klein. All right, 15. You take the meal period now. All right. Okay? Yes, sir, Captain. I had a communication from the Telegraph Bureau. They're interested in the QD-76 report dated last week. Car jumped the curb and knocked over a call box on Park Avenue. The driver didn't answer the summons in court, and they want to issue a warrant. Will you get it out?
11: Yes, sir, but can I wait a few minutes?
9: What's the trouble?
11: I got a man on post 6 minutes late ringing in.
9: Who's that?
11: Patrolman Bevan, post number 4, Captain.
9: All right, go ahead.
11: Yes, sir.
9: When did he ring in last?
11: 1:42, Captain, from box number 23, on time to the minute.
14: Communications Bureau, Patrolman Thomas.
11: This is Sergeant Klein, 21st Precinct.
14: Yes, sir.
0: Have 604 to call the 21st.
12: 604, yes, sir.
9: He's not taking his meal, is he?
0: No, sir. He's not due for his meal until 3:30. 3:30 to 4. He's 7 minutes late now.
14: What's the trouble?
0: Patrolman Bevan, post number 4. He's 7 minutes late ringing in.
14: Well, kidding. He's been a good man, Captain. One of the best rooks we got in here in that last bunch.
9: Yes, I know.
14: Was he ringing on time earlier?
0: Right on time. 21st Precinct, Sergeant Klein.
12: Box 31, Sergeant Burns.
0: Oh, hello. It's Sergeant Burns. Listen, ride over to post number 4 and see if you can locate Bevan. He's 8 minutes late ringing in.
12: Bevan?
0: Yeah.
12: I rode by there about 20, 25 minutes ago. I saw him on post.
0: Did you stop and talk to him?
12: Yeah. You didn't give him any calls, did you?
0: No, not a thing from here.
12: Okay, I'll get back to you.
0: Well, he said he rode by there about 20, 25 minutes ago and saw him.
14: Is he riding over there now?
0: Yes.
14: He's a good kid, that Bevan. Father was a lieutenant in Brooklyn East Borough headquarters. Retired a year or so ago. Did you know him, Captain?
9: No, no. You get out that QD-76, Sergeant.
14: Yes, sir. Right away. Insurance in the drawer, Captain.
0: 21st Precinct, Sergeant Klein.
9: What?
0: Well, who is it that stabbed? Who? Speak into the phone.
9: I went into the 124 room and had a cup of coffee. Patrolman Ryan, the clerical man, called to my attention an MV-104A report concerning an accident on Franklin D. Roosevelt Drive along the East River, which had occurred during the day tour. A passenger in one of the cars involved had died of injuries in Mount Sinai Hospital at 1:50 a.m. I instructed him to have the desk officer notify the Communications Bureau and the Manhattan East Motor Vehicle Homicide Squad. I went back to my office to read and sign more reports to be sent to the 6th Division Headquarters, 160 East 35th Street. At 2:35 a.m., Sergeant Klein walked across the muster room and stuck his head in the open door of my office.
0: Captain.
9: Come in.
0: Sergeant Burns just rang in.
9: Yeah?
0: He's been over every inch of post number 4. He can't find any sign of Bevan.
9: Where'd he look? Just on the street?
0: So far, Captain, that's all he had time for.
9: All right, come on. Oh, call the sector car from over there.
0: Yes.
9: Have him drop his recorder on post number 4 and bring the car by here for me.
0: Yes.
14: It's beginning not to make sense, Captain. No sense at all.
12: Communications Bureau, Patrolman Thomas.
0: Sergeant Klein, 21st Precinct. Have 608 call the 21st, will you?
12: Yes, sir. 608, right away.
9: All right. Let's take a look at the map, Sergeant.
14: That's a pretty quiet post normally, Captain.
9: Yeah.
0: There's not much open around there this time of night. 3 or 4 bars and grills, maybe.
14: An all-night luncheonette here.
0: There's another luncheonette here. It's open all night.
14: That's real crazy, the whole thing.
9: What time was Bevan due to ring in last?
0: 2:12, Captain. He's almost a half hour late.
9: I stood behind the desk for a few minutes and watched as two robbery, assault, and Section 1897 suspects were brought down by Lieutenant Matt King, commander of the 21st Detective Squad, for booking. The sector car came and Patrolman Farrell drove me to post number 4. We located Sergeant Burns. He already had his operator, Patrolman Mercado, and Patrolman Eisman on the job, making a building-by-building search for Patrolman Bevan. Post number 4 consists of 3 square blocks between 1st and 2nd Avenues. As in many parts of New York, the complexion of the streets changed from building to building. An old law tenement might be flanked by a fine apartment house on one side and a garage on the other. We shook every door, went in every basement, inspected every courtyard, and climbed every roof. In this, we had assistance from the men on adjacent posts, from the men in the ESD car patrolling the district, and from Lieutenant King and 2 of his detectives of the 21st Squad. By 3:18 a.m., there was still no sign of Patrolman Bevan.
15: Beats me, Captain. Just beats the living daylights out of me.
9: Yeah.
15: Bevan was the kind of a guy that...
9: Wait a minute. There's somebody walking.
15: Where, Captain?
9: Okay. Oh, yeah.
15: Hey, mister. Mister, wait a minute.
9: We want to talk to you.
16: Oh, no, no, no.
15: Have you been around here for the last hour?
16: Look, officer, all I had was 2 beers. That's all? Just 2 beers. You can't kill a man over 2 beers, can you?
9: What's your name?
16: My name is Joseph Lance Baldwin Jr. Jr. because I was named after my father, had the same name, only senior. 2 beers, that's all.
9: Look, have you seen a policeman around here tonight?
16: A policeman? Yeah, I've seen a cop around here.
9: When?
16: Right now, him. He's a cop. And, oh, look, the sergeant, too. Two beers, Sergeant. You got my word of honor, my scout's honor.
9: Where do you live?
16: Joseph Lawrence Bolney, Jr. Two beers.
9: No, no, you told us your name. Where do you live?
16: There, right there. I almost made it through, didn't I? Almost. Now, listen, you won't tell Alma. Please don't tell Alma.
9: All right, come along.
16: Take me to jail, lock me up, and throw the two bears away, but don't tell Alma.
9: Come along.
16: That's all I have. You can ask anybody.
9: Is this the house?
16: Yeah, this is it. 728. 728. Apartment 6D. You're not going to tell Alma?
9: Got your keys?
16: I think so. I think I got my keys, but please don't tell Alma.
9: Oh, we let you tell her yourself. You make the stand?
16: Oh, yeah, sure. Thank you. Thank you very much. Well, good night, gentlemen.
9: Good night.
16: It was a pleasure to have found with you. Oh,
9: there's Matt King.
17: Captain.
9: Hello, Matt.
17: We found him, Captain.
9: Where?
17: The next block in the basement of a tenement 740. He was shot.
9: How bad?
17: He's not dead, but it's pretty bad. Through the jaw and neck and right side.
9: Is he conscious?
17: No, he lost a lot of blood. Even if he was conscious, I don't think he'd be able to talk. That's the ambulance, I guess.
9: Who shot him?
17: You had any idea? Yes, sir.
9: Who?
17: It looks like he shot himself.
9: Lieutenant King drove us around to the house. It was an old law tenement building. The ambulance and the sector car were parked in front. It was 3:31 a.m. There was no crowd on the sidewalk, but tenants in nightclothes were beginning to stick their heads out of the front windows. The first floor above the street was occupied by two business establishments, a beauty parlor and a radio repair shop. An iron gate and fence separated the basement stairs from the sidewalk. We went down.
17: Go ahead, Captain. Basement's been vacant for about a year.
9: Yeah.
17: Be right with you, Captain.
18: Whitey. All right, be careful now.
17: Yeah. Roll him on the stretcher. Just roll him on. All right, get his feet there.
18: Okay.
17: I've got them. Easy now.
18: Easy.
17: Okay. All right, thanks. Thanks a lot.
9: Doctor, I'm Captain Kennelly.
17: Captain?
9: How does it look?
17: It went through the maxillary bone of the jaw, Captain. On the way, it probably hit a vein in the neck. Lost a lot of blood.
9: How is he?
17: Pretty bad.
9: Did he shoot himself?
17: The gun was fired at very close range, Captain. Not farther than this. His face and head are full of powder marks.
9: I see.
17: All right, easy with him.
18: All right, lift together now.
17: Yeah.
18: Come on, lift. This way. Watch it. You've got very little clearance there.
17: Easy.
18: What's the turn there?
17: That's it.
18: Hold that back end high going up. Come on.
17: Captain.
9: Yes,

0: What's the turn there?
1: That's it.
0: Hold that back end high going up.
2: Captain.
3: Yes, Matt?
2: Whitey and Novak have been talking to the tenants.
3: Yes?
2: They can't find anybody who heard the shot. The next floor up, the store, and the flats don't start until the second floor.
3: Only one shot? Are you sure?
2: That's all that was fired from a service gun, Captain.
3: Is it possible he chased someone down here? Is it possible they had a gun and shot him?
2: Yes, sir, it's possible.
3: But not likely.
2: No, sir. That shot was fired at very close range. There isn't any sign of another person being down here.
3: Is that his flashlight there?
2: Yeah. We're leaving it lay there for a while until we get some measurements.
3: Was it turned on?
2: It was on, Captain. The switch, that is. The light was broken when it dropped, apparently. The gun was on the floor right near him. How old is he, Captain?
0: He's on his way, Captain.
3: How old is he, Sergeant?
4: 24, 25.
2: Mm-hmm. Married?
4: Yeah, he's married. A couple of young kids.
2: Do you have any personal problems, do you know of?
4: Not that I know of, Lieutenant.
3: He never spoke to me about any personal problems, man.
4: Well, he's got a big personal problem now.
2: Yes, he has. If he lives.
3: I waited around the scene for a few more minutes while Lieutenant King and his detectives continued their investigation and Sergeant Burns talked to Lieutenant Gorman and got information for his UF-6. He ordered the sector cars to resume patrol and release the ESD car to its regular duties. From a call box on the corner, I gave instructions to the desk officer to notify the division command regarding the occurrence. He told me that according to Patrolman Bevan's records, he resided in Jackson Heights, Queens. His wife's name, Marion. I instructed Lieutenant Gorman to call CB with a request that the 110th Precinct notify Patrolman Bevan was wounded and in Bellevue Hospital. Otherwise, things were still quiet in the precinct. Patrolman Mercado was assigned to post number 4. Patrolman Farrell drove me downtown to Bellevue. I waited in the doctor's lounge for the surgeon. Dr. Lowfield?
5: Yes, I'm Dr. Lowfield.
3: Captain Canelli, 21st Precinct. We met.
5: Oh, yes, Captain.
3: Well, what kind of a chance do you think he had?
5: Fair, Captain, just fair.
3: No better than that?
5: Well, we tried to probe around in there when he came into emergency. We couldn't reach the slug. It's pretty deep. There's no telling where it went after it penetrated or what organs it hit. I sent him up to be x-rayed. That'll locate the slug, and I'll go in after it.
3: Well, does it have to come out now?
5: The sooner the better, Captain.
3: What does surgery do to his chances, Doctor?
5: Well, he's apparently a very healthy young man, physically. Under the circumstances, his pulse and respiration are both better than can be expected.
3: I see. Does it appear to you that he shot himself?
5: The gun was fired at very close range.
3: Powder mark?
5: That's right, yes, sir. He has a family, doesn't he?
3: Yes, his wife's been notified. She's on her way. She'll be here any minute.
5: I'll have to talk to her and explain what I plan to do. I'll need her consent.
3: No, I don't think there'll be any trouble about that, Doctor.
5: Oh, excuse me.
3: Sure.
5: Dr. Lowfield? Yes. All right. Right there. Yes, we'll be out. Thank you. Mrs. Bevan, she's waiting out at the reception desk.
3: All right.
5: That way, Captain.
3: Thank you.
5: This is the worst part of my job, Captain.
3: Not the best part of mine.
5: That's her, I guess.
3: I'll talk to her. Mrs. Bevan?
6: Yes.
3: I'm Captain Canelli.
6: Oh, Joe, where is he?
3: Well, this is Dr. Lowfield.
6: He's dead, isn't he? That's what you're going to tell me.
5: No, he's not dead.
6: You sure? You're positive?
5: I just left him. You'd better sit down, Mrs. Bevan.
6: That's all right.
3: Please, sit down.
6: Yes, all right. It's awful. Really the worst thing in the world.
5: We're going to have to operate.
6: Right away?
5: Yes, right away.
6: If it's got to be done. Suppose it's all right, isn't it, Captain?
3: Yes, it has to be done.
6: All right.
5: Well?
6: Doctor?
5: Yeah?
6: Can I see him? Before, I mean.
5: I don't think it would be wise, Mrs. Bevan.
6: Oh.
5: Well, I have to get up to him.
6: Yes, that would be a good idea.
5: I'll be back down as soon as possible. As soon as possible.
6: What was his name? Doctor who?
3: Dr. Lowfield.
6: He good?

0: find as they come.
1: That's good. It's awful. Worst day in the world. Joe would come home and tell me about notifications. He'd tell me how I'd have to find a mother or a wife or a father and tell them that someone was hurt or dead. He'd tell me how I'd always get a neighbor who knew the person he had to notify. And then the doorbell rang and there was Mrs. Petey from next door and then Mr. Patrolman. I screamed. I really screamed. I just, I don't know what it's like.
0: I know, Mrs.
1: Bevan. I knew what they were going to say. They were nice, very nice. But he didn't know anything. Just that he was shot and that he was here. He didn't know how or why or how bad or anything. Make it worse, the kids woke up. Or one of them, Jackie, I think. Mrs. Creedy's staying with them. But she's glad her husband isn't a cop. He's a salesman or something. Very nice people.
0: I'm sure they are.
1: But Captain, you've got to tell me how bad it's going to die. I don't know what I'd do.
0: He's in serious condition, Mr. Dunham.
1: Serious? Dear God.
0: Has he had any problems lately? Real problems?
1: What do you mean?
0: Well, I mean, have you had any financial difficulties? Any trouble at home?
1: Why?
0: Have you?
1: Well, we manage.
0: How about you and George?
1: What do you mean?
0: Well, you're getting along all right?
1: It's been fine. We're very happy. We have a nice home, two very beautiful children. We couldn't be happier.
0: I'm glad to hear that.
1: What do you want to know for?
0: Oh, we just have to know everything.
1: How did you get shot, Captain? Who did it, do you know?
0: Well, not exactly, Mrs. Bevan. We have an idea. We're trying to make sure. I waited with Mrs. Bevan for another 15 or 20 minutes until her mother arrived from Brooklyn. The operation had not yet been completed. I arrived back at the precinct house at 5:14 a.m. Muster room was quiet. Hello, Ken.
2: How was it, Captain?
0: Not too good. They hadn't brought him downstairs yet when I left.
2: That can be a rough operation, I guess.
0: Yeah. What's doing around here?
2: Nothing new, Captain.
3: All right, 31.
4: Hello, Captain. Any messages, Sergeant?
5: Just division headquarters. The division captain wants you to call if there's any change in Bevan's condition. You needn't bother unless there's a change.
0: Okay.
5: Hasn't been a change, has it?
0: No. Still critical.
5: Sure. Beats me. Sure beats me.
4: Here's some hot coffee, Captain.
0: No, thanks.
4: 21st Precinct, Sergeant Klein. Who is this calling, please?
6: Dr. Lowfield of Bellevue. It's important.
4: Hold on, please.
5: Captain, Dr. Lowfield of Bellevue.
0: All right, I'll take it here. Captain Kennelly.
6: Dr. Lowfield, Captain.
0: Yes, Doctor.
6: I finished the operation. I think he's going to be all right.
0: Good. That's good news.
6: The bullet was lodged in the buccinator muscle on the contralateral side of the mouth. I got it out. He has a fractured jawbone, which I set, and he lost a lot of blood. But I think he'll pull out of it all right.
0: He's not conscious, is he, Doctor?
6: No, he isn't. Listen, Captain.
0: Yes?
6: Do all your men carry a standard service revolver?
0: What do you mean?
6: Well, do you all carry 38?
0: In uniform, the men are required to carry a 38 special. Why?
6: Is that what Patrolman Bevan had?
0: Yes. What's your point?
6: Well, the slug I took out of him was a little beat up, but it doesn't look like a 38 to me.
0: Doesn't it?
6: I'm no expert on guns, but, well, I used to fool around with him a little bit in the Army. It looks more like a 32 than a 38, Captain.
0: Where is this slug?
6: Well, I'm holding it, Captain. A detective from your precinct asked me to.
0: Lieutenant King?
6: Yes, I think Lieutenant King.
0: Well, hang on to it, Doctor. Just hang on to it.
6: I will. I intend to.
0: And thanks. Thanks a lot.
6: All right.
0: Bye, Doctor.
4: Any change in his condition, Captain?
0: There have been all kinds of changes. I'm going upstairs to see Lieutenant King. I went through the back room and upstairs to see Lieutenant Matt King. He telephoned to Dr. Lowfield. Detective Vitale was sent down to Bellevue to get the slug taken from Patrolman Bevan's jaw and take it to the police laboratory for a ballistics examination, along with Patrolman Bevan's service revolver. If the slug was fired from a .32 caliber gun, Patrolman Bevan could not have shot himself. By 8 a.m., there was no word on the ballistics examination. I turned out the platoon for the day tour, signed the blotter, left the precinct to go off duty. Ellen was awake and dressed when I got home. I talked with her while she had breakfast. She told me she was going to 34th Street because both Macy's and Gimbel's had advertised big linen sales. Ellen left the house and I went to bed. A hot sun flashed in under the shade. I don't know how long it took me to fall asleep. Maybe it only seemed long.

0: time is it?
1: 1 o'clock, 5 minutes after.
0: Well, what have you got?
1: The slug they took out of Bevan.
0: Yes?
1: It wasn't a .32, it was a .38. The doctor was wrong.
0: Oh?
1: But it wasn't fired from Bevan's service revolver.
0: Wasn't it?
1: Not according to the report.
0: Well, that's good news.
1: I'm calling from home, too, Captain. I'm going in now. Vitaly called me, said there was a man picked up on suspicion of burglary in the 34th precinct at 3:55 this morning. He was carrying a .38 Spanish make automatic.
0: Yeah?
1: One shot had been fired from it.
0: How does it look?
1: Well, I'm going out to the 34th to talk to this fella.
0: Now look, if there's anything to it, Matt, will you let the man on TS know so he can call me?
1: I'll call you myself, Captain, as soon as I know anything.
0: I got up and got dressed. After I had some coffee, I took my car over to Fred's to be washed and greased. I returned home close to 4. Ellen was there. She told me Lieutenant King had phoned. I called him back. The man arrested in the 34th had a record of 5 arrests and 2 convictions for burglary. After questioning by Lieutenant King and Assistant District Attorney Lewis Sullent, he admitted shooting Patrolman Bevan. He was brought into the 21st and booked on charges of assault and Section 1897. The gun in his possession at the time of his arrest was sent to the police laboratory for ballistics examination to corroborate his statement. That night, en route to a meeting of the Captain's Endowment Association at the 71st Regiment Armory in Manhattan, I stopped in at Bellevue Hospital.
2: Oh, hello, Captain.
0: How is he, Mrs. Bevan?
2: Better, much better.
0: Well, that's good.
2: He's been propped up since about 4 o'clock this afternoon. Of course, he can't talk and it's hard to feed him much, but the doctor says he's doing fine, just fine. I was going out now so he could get some sleep.
0: Well, then I won't stay.
2: Oh,
0: that's
2: all right. He's not asleep yet. I'm sure he'd want to see you. It's this way.
0: You've been here since this morning?
2: Oh, yes. My mother was here for a while, and since she went out to the house to take care of the kids. Miss Creedy couldn't stay all day. She has children of her own, you know. It's in here. Let me stick my head in and make sure he's not asleep. Joe? He's still up. Come on in. Guess who's here, Joe? Captain Kennelly.
0: Hello, Joe.
2: The doctor told me it'd be at least a week before he'd be able to talk again. You know, it was real funny. The detectives from the precinct, what were their names, Joe? Kinney and Goldman? Kinney and Goldman, they came down here and wanted a statement from Joe on what happened. Do you know them, Captain?
0: Oh, yeah.
2: But it was really funny, wasn't it, Joe? He couldn't say a word to them. It was all right, anyway, because they knew what happened from the man that shot him. Joe saw him come down a fire escape. He chased him. He chased him into that basement.
0: Mm-hmm.
2: Is that right, Joe? Well, he just robbed an apartment. Anyway, Joe followed him down into the basement. He was looking around for him with his flashlight, and the man was hiding behind a partition. And then when Joe got this close, he shot. Joe fired one shot that didn't do any good. Isn't that right, Joe? Anyway, we're glad they got him. Very glad. We're glad Joe's going to be all right. I was worried this morning, Captain.
0: So was I.
2: I didn't know how things were going to turn out. I thought he was dead or dying. He looked at him, strong as an ox, anxious.
0: Well, maybe it's a good thing to keep in mind, Mrs. Bevan, for all of us. Things can look a lot different than they really are.
3: First Precinct, Sergeant Klein. I can hear you. What's the trouble there? Is he all alone? How much is on the clock? $2 and what? Why can't you pay it? Where'd she lose it? Where? Doesn't she have any money? Nothing, huh? Well, all right. You're driving a hack. Drive her into the station house. We'll talk about it when you get here.
0: And so it goes. Around the clock, through the week, every day, every year. A police precinct in the city of New York is a flesh and blood merry-go-round. Anyone can catch the brass ring. Or the brass ring can catch anyone.
4: 21st Precinct. 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
5: 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While Robertson's Golden Shred gets all of its tang from Seville oranges. What would you rather have for breakfast?
6: When you want a drink to cool your thirst.

0: 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Episode 2, The Best Profession for a Blackmailer.
1: When you are on a diet, which I was at the time, the ordinary things in your life, the ordinary chores, can make you feel heavily burdened. As a detective, Botswana's only lady detective and owner, of course, of the number one ladies detective agency, I often have matters to attend to which weigh me down. The most important one was the case of Poppy, the assistant cook who had come to see me about her boss, Ma Tsau, who had threatened to dismiss her. Poppy had found out that Ma Tsau was feeding her husband with the best of the food that belonged to the government college where they worked. Then Ma Tsau had received an anonymous letter telling her that unless she paid money, her stealing of the food would be reported to the authorities. Ma Tsau thought it was Poppy who had written this and said that she would fire her from her job at the first opportunity. Poppy, though, told me that she had not written this letter. So who had? I had to find that out, and I knew that it would be difficult. People don't sign anonymous letters. It's a pity, but I wish they would. Then there were other problems. There was that business at the game reserve at Mokolodi. Why were people unhappy down there? Could I please sort that out too? Oh dear, and my diet, of course. You would think that being on a diet is all right when you are in the office, and that it is only at home in the kitchen that it is trying. But that is not the case, as I was about to find out.
2: There, Marumotsi. I have finished typing that letter. There is only one mistake which I have crossed out. There is a knot where there should not be a knot. That knot is not there anymore.
1: Thank you, Mama Kutsi. It's odd, isn't it, how one little word can change everything.
2: Oh, little words are very powerful, Ma. Mm. They taught us that at the Botswana Secretarial College. They said, be careful of the little words which can change everything. Look at the difference between saying I do and saying I don't. Two extra letters, big difference.
1: The difference being getting married and not getting married, Ma, I believe. Do you think that anybody ever says, I don't, when they are asked in the church? Do you think there are some brave ladies who say, I don't?
2: It must happen, Ma. Huh? And then, oh dear, there would be all that food for the guests waiting there. Would they eat it, do you think? Or would they have to go home without eating all the food cooked for the wedding feast?
1: Yes, all that food.
2: But on the subject of food, Marumotsi, look at the time. It's time for me to make some tea and look what I have here in this packet. Look. Don't they look delicious? One for you and one for me. A special treat.
1: Donuts, Ma.
2: I bought them on the way in. I went past that little shop. You know the one painted red? That one. Somebody told me that they get their donuts from that bakery up past the hotel there. The one that all those nice smells come from. That one.
1: I don't think that I will have a donut today, Ma. Thank you very much, but no.
2: No donut? Well, I am always happy to have two. Oh, there's that new man through there, Mr. Paul Petsy. He looks as if he could do some building up. Or maybe I could give the other one to the apprentices to share. Charlie and that younger one, they would eat this donut. Young men are always hungry, aren't they, Ma?
1: And some ladies, too.
2: Mmm. Mm. This is very delicious. Mm. I like it when there's plenty of grease and they turn the paper bag all dark. Mm. And sugar. I like it when they are given a really good dusting of sugar so that it gets all over your lips. Mm. Like this. You see that? Sugar. And then you can lick it off your fingers. You don't want sugar on your typewriter keys. No. You must lick it all off before.
1: We don't have to eat donuts all day, you know. There are other things to do.
2: You You'd never go on a diet, would you, Marumotswe?
1: As a matter of fact, Ma, I am on a diet. I am already beginning to lose weight. See that? A few days ago, this dress was very tight. Now it's just tight.
2: Oh, I see. Well, you can't expect everybody to stop eating, Ma, just because you are on a diet.
1: I do not expect that, Ma. But I repeat what I said before. There are other things to do than sit about and eat donuts. I, for one, have some work to do. I'm going off to see that Ma Sau, the lady whose husband... There's another person who eats too much, I believe. I'm going to go and have a word with her about Poppy. There is work to do, Ma. Mama Kutsi, those are very fine shoes you are wearing. I have just seen them. They are those blue shoes, aren't they? The ones we saw in the shop.
2: Yes, Marumotswe, they are. I decided to buy them after all.
1: They are very beautiful.
2: Thank you.
1: And so small. Narrow, I mean. They must make your feet feel very dainty.
2: They are very fashionable, Ma. That is the fashion today.
1: Well, you must be very pleased with them. I'm happy for you, Ma. But, Ma, once we have finished our tea and our donuts, in the case of those eating donuts, we shall have to get on with our investigations. We cannot sit here all day. There is that woman to go and see, that Ma Sau.
2: So, this is the college. I have seen it from the other side of the fence. It is a very nice-looking place.
1: Yes. These young people are very lucky these days. They have the government to build nice schools and colleges for them.
2: And to make nice lunches for them too, Ma.
1: Mm-hmm.
2: Good lunches with meat.
1: If any is left over after the cook's husband.
2: Yes. What a shocking thing. All that government food going down his greedy throat. That is the sort of thing we cannot tolerate in Botswana.
1: Mm.
2: There may be other countries in Africa where the husbands of cooks are very fat, but not Botswana.
1: We are here on righteous business, Mama Kutsi. We are stopping something very wicked.
2: Well, a little bit wicked, maybe.
3: Yes, ladies. You said that you wanted to talk to me.
2: Mm.
3: I'm Ma Sau.
1: Dumela, Ma Sau. I'm Marumotswe, and this is Mama Kutsi. I wanted to speak to you, please.
3: Very well, but I'm a very busy woman. Are you wanting to sell something? We do not buy directly in the kitchen. You have to talk to the supplies officer.
1: Oh, no, I have nothing to sell, Ma. I want to talk.
3: Who are you, Ma? What do you want to speak to me about? I have told you I am a busy woman.
1: It is about your husband.
3: My husband? You want to speak to me about my husband? What is this about my husband? You are the mother of one of those girls, are you, Ma? That is why you have come to speak to me?
1: I hear what you say, Ma. Your husband...
3: It's been going on for many years, Ma. Just after we were married, even then, he started
2: to eat.
3: What are you saying, Ma? What is this about eating, eh? He started this thing just after we were married. I told him how stupid he looked running after those young girls. But he ignored me. They were 17, 18... I told him that I would leave him, but he just laughed and said that I should do that. But I could not, Ma. I could not.
1: You love him, Ma. Is that it?
3: Yes, I love him. That is true. I love him.
1: That is what it is like for us women, isn't it, Ma? We love these men. They do not deserve it sometimes, but we love them.
3: We are very weak. And your daughter?
1: I have no daughter.
3: Then why have you come to talk about him? Is it the daughter of your friend here? Is it your daughter?
2: I have no daughter either.
3: Then why are you here? Why are you wasting my time, eh? I have better things to do, ladies, than stand around and talk like this.
1: No, don't go, Ma.
3: Take your hand off me. I have things to do.
1: Don't go, please, Ma. I have heard that you have threatened a member of your staff. You have threatened to dismiss somebody.
3: Excuse me. I am the head cook. Do you understand what that means? I am the catering manager. That is who I am. I take on some staff and push some staff out. Some people are not good workers. Now, if you'd excuse me, Ma,
2: don't go. Marumotswe has not finished.
4: So you have found your tongue, have you? Well, you can tell your Mara Motswe that I am not standing around here talking to people I don't even know. Thank you, Ma. Goodbye.
1: One moment, please. People get dismissed for more than one reason. Somebody who was stealing food, for example, that person would be dismissed if it were found out that government food was being given to her husband. That is called theft, Ma. And it usually leads to dismissal, you know.
4: You have become very quiet, Masau. Have you not got anything to say to Mara Motswe? Maybe it was you who wrote that letter. Maybe you have come for money.
1: I did not write that letter, and nor did that girl.
4: Then who did?
1: I have no idea. But it had nothing to do with that girl. There is somebody else who is blackmailing you. That is what this is, you know. If that person is blackmailing you, then he will be blackmailing others. We can stop that.
4: And you won't report me?
1: Not if you stop doing the thing that I would report you for.
4: No more free meals for your husband.
1: A diet is a hard thing, Ma. But after a while, you feel better. Do you still have that letter?
4: I do. I will fetch it for you.
5: That's the turning, Charlie. Down there. I'm not sure about this.
6: What are you not sure about?
5: Well, I'm not sure if Mr. J.L.B. Matakoni would have wanted me to take the truck. You're new here. You don't know the rules.
6: He lets you drive it. You are his apprentice. An apprentice is allowed to drive the garage truck.
5: Own garage business. What sort of business is this? Going out to Mokolodi at night?
6: This is detective agency business. Garage, detective agency, same thing.
5: Then why is Mara Motswe not with us? Or Ma Makutsi?
6: Because I am going to surprise them.
5: And me too. You haven't told me what this is about.
6: All right. Take that road down there. That's the one. All right. Ma Ramotswe was out here at Mokolodi not long ago. She said that the manager asked her to look into some troubles that they have. He said that there was a very bad atmosphere and people seemed to be frightened of something.
5: I heard that. Yeah. I heard Mama Kutsi talking about it at tea.
6: Exactly. Now, Ma Ramotswe is very busy, isn't she? So, if I could solve that problem for her, then she would be very happy, won't she?
5: If you can solve it. But what do you know about it, Ra?
6: Rather more than you think, Charlie. I have a cousin who works here and I asked him. He told me about the curse that was coming to this place.
5: Huh? Curse? I don't want to get mixed up with curses.
6: You won't be. You just concentrate on driving. Slowly now. We're going to park over there and then we can walk.
5: I am very unhappy, Mr. Polopetsi.
6: Yeah, many people are unhappy, Charlie. That's what we have come to deal with.
1: I had looked at the letter which Ma Sau had passed on to me. I had held it up to the light and examined it. And I had even sniffed at it, hoping that there might be some clue somewhere which would point to the blackmailer. But there was nothing. The letter was neatly typed, and there was nothing unusual about the paper. So, I was no wiser after having seen the letter than I had been before. But there was still something about it that made me think I knew who had written it. What would the blackmailer do, I asked myself. That is, when she... And I am sure that it was a woman. That is, when she was not busy blackmailing, what would be the best profession for a blackmailer? A doctor, perhaps, since a doctor would hear so many secrets from patients. But would a doctor ever stoop so low? And then, later that morning, a doctor came into the office. Not personally, of course. But in the course of a conversation with a client who arrived without an appointment, as people sometimes do, and looking embarrassed, as people often do when they come into the office of a private detective.
7: Coco, This is the place, is it? The number one ladies detective agency?
1: It is, ma. You have come to the right place. I am Mama Kutsi, assistant detective. And that lady at the desk is Mara Mutsi.
7: Oh, that is her. She's very well known. But tell me, ma, how much does it cost to speak to her? Is it very, very expensive?
1: Oh, no. We do not need to talk about that just yet, ma. It is not as expensive as you think. And we charge according to how much people can afford to pay. We do not charge very much, so don't think about it.
8: Marumotswe, this lady would like to have a word with you.
1: Hello, ma. I'm very happy to talk to you. Please, sit down. Come, come. And Mama Kutsi will make you some tea. Are there any donuts this morning, Mama Kutsi? Perhaps our visitor would like a donut?
8: I have not brought any donuts, ma. I'm thinking of your diet.
7: You are on a diet, ma?
1: Yes, ma, I am. And it is not easy.
7: Oh, you are being very responsible. Thank you. I am a nurse, you see, and I know that there are many people who should be on a diet, but who are not. I see that all the time, ma.
1: Well, yes. Well, I suppose so. Now, you say you are a nurse, but you haven't told me your name yet.
7: Do I have to tell you, ma? Do I have to?
1: It would be better if you did.
7: Oh, thank you.
1: You must not worry that we shall go and speak to others about what you tell us. We have heard everything in this job, and we keep everything to ourselves. There is no need to be ashamed.
7: But I am not ashamed. I have done nothing wrong. I am not ashamed.
1: Good.
7: I am frightened. I am not ashamed. I am frightened.
1: You do not need to be frightened here, ma. We are your friends.
7: Oh, thank you. In that case, I shall tell you who I am. My name is Witelo Mampodi. I'm a nurse, but I do not work in a hospital. Mm-hmm. I trained in a hospital, of course, out at Molepolole, at the hospital there. There was a very good doctor there in those days. I trained with him. Do you think that a doctor can be a criminal, ma? Oh,
1: I think they can be. There have been some very wicked doctors who have even killed their patients. You haven't stumbled across something like that, have you, ma?
7: Not quite.
1: Not quite?
7: I think I should tell you a bit more, Maramotswe. And Mam Kutsi. When I left Molepelole, I came to work in the hospital here in Haprone, the Princess Marina Hospital. I had a job in the theater there, and I was good at that job. I was given promotion, but then, well, ma, can you imagine standing all day under those hot lights? Pass this thing, nurse. Pass that thing all day. And I didn't like those bright lights. I think they gave me a headache. When I came out of the theater and closed my eyes, I could still see those bright lights. They were still there. So, I decided to do something different. I saw an advertisement for a nurse in a general practitioner's clinic. I was interested in this, and it was not too far from where I lived. I could walk to work in the cooler weather. So, I went for an interview, and that is where I was asked a trick question.
9: That is happening a lot these days in interviews. They ask you trick questions. They make you fill in forms which are made up by psychologists to trip you up.
1: I'm not sure, Mama Kutsi. Maybe they're just trying to find out what you're like.
9: Then they should speak to your mother. They should interview the mother.
7: But mothers will never tell the truth about their children. They will want them to get the job.
9: Oh, I know that. No, the reason why they should speak to the mother is that they should really interview her.
7: Mm-hmm.
9: Because people are just like their mothers. Everybody knows that. Then they would know what the person wanting the job was really like.
1: I think that we are getting away from the subject here, Mama Kutsi. That is a very interesting theory. But we must listen to Buetelu. Please, continue, Ma. What was this trick question?
7: He said to me that he had a friend who had just had an operation in the hospital.
1: Mm-hmm.
7: He gave me his name, and there had been such a person there. It was quite a well-known person. That man who played football, you know the one, he asked me to tell him how the operation had gone.
9: I had heard that he was in hospital.
7: Mm.
9: It was on the radio. He became ill at a football match. How did it go, Ma? There was nothing in the paper.
7: But that was the point. That was the trick question.
9: I don't see what was tricky about that.
7: I said to him, I cannot tell you the answer to that because it is confidential. We cannot talk about what happens to any particular patient.
1: Ah, I see. That was clever of him. And you won't tell Mama Kutsi either. That is quite right.
7: At first, I thought he was cross. He asked me again and told me that I must tell him. But I said that I could not. Then, suddenly, he seemed pleased and told me that I would be a very suitable person for the job if I wanted it.
1: Let me get this right, Botelho. You said that the patient was waiting to go in to see the doctor?
7: Yes. He had come very early, and the doctor was still at lunch. He would not be back for at least half an hour. So I talked to the patient because I had nothing else to do. He told me that he was worried about his blood pressure, which the doctor had told him was far too high. He said that he had been trying to get it down, but he had not succeeded very well. Then he said to me, "Can you take blood pressure? I'll show you." That is what he said.
1: And you can?
7: Of course I can. It's easy. We have a special instrument with a long name that everybody trips up over, so we just call it the sphig. You wrap a cloth band round the arm and you pump it up. It's very simple. I said to that man that I would do it for him while we were waiting. Just out of curiosity.
1: Mm-hmm.
7: The doctor would do it later, of course. So I did.
9: And it was very high?
7: No, quite normal. So I did it again. But I didn't say anything to the patient because I thought that I was not getting it right.
9: Yeah.
7: I just said that the doctor would talk to him about it. He assumed that I had got a very high reading again. And so he just nodded his head and looked a bit glum.
1: Maybe the instrument was faulty.
7: Maybe. And people's blood pressure goes up and down sometimes. So I didn't think any more about it. But I did look at his record card later, after the doctor had filled it in. I saw that the pressure recorded was high.
1: Mm-hmm.
7: And I saw that he was on pills for it. They are quite an expensive drug. A very expensive one, in fact.
1: I think I can see where this is leading, Ma. Yes, the doctor is making people take pills they don't need. I have heard that this happens. And sometimes people are even given operations they don't need, as long as they can pay for them.
7: No. No. No. That is not what was happening. I thought of that, you see, and I decided to check up on things myself. I borrowed an old sphig from a friend who worked in a clinic. Then I looked at the records of patients who arrived for appointments, and I took the blood pressure of those who had high blood pressure readings on their records. It was easy to do that, as the doctor cannot see what is going on in the reception room, and the patients thought it was normal for the nurse to check up on that. Then I looked at the readings which the doctor had written on the record cards.
1: And they were different?
7: No, they were the same. The readings were roughly the same.
1: Oh, well, Ma, I don't quite see why you've come to see us about this. If things are normal...
7: But they aren't, Ma. They aren't normal because one of our patients had a stroke and ended up in hospital. It was not a serious stroke because he recovered quickly and was quite well.
1: But he had a stroke, and he was one of the ones with high blood pressure. The doctor became very agitated about this. I could see that he was worried. He asked me to look at the patient's records. And when he gave them back to me, I noticed something. He had changed the blood pressure readings. I knew because I had looked when I had the patient had been taken to hospital. When the records came back from the doctor, they had been changed.
10: A low reading had become a high one.
1: No. A high one had become a low one.
10: I see. That is very strange. And then?
1: The doctor, he came out of his consulting room the next day and asked me whether I had been looking at the records of that particular patient. I do not like to tell a lie, and so I said, I passed them on to you as you asked. He said nothing for a moment, but he gave me a funny look, a look which really frightened me. Then he went back to his room.
9: And now you are frightened. I can understand that, Ma.
1: Yes, because that particular patient's records have now disappeared altogether. They have been destroyed.
10: How do you know that, Ma? Maybe they have been filed in the wrong place. That happens, you know.
1: They have been burned, Ma. I went out to the back of the surgery because I had dropped something out of the window and I needed to get it back. And I saw a little pile of burned paper. The doctor had tried to burn them, but a small corner remained, and I could tell that it was a record card.
10: Well, Mama Kutsi, what do you make of that nurse who came to see us?
9: I can understand why she is frightened, Ma. There is something bad going on there.
10: Yes, but what? I think that I'm going to have to pay that doctor a call.
9: Be careful.
10: I will. But now I think we had better get back to our friend Poppy. I have had an idea about that case, Ma.
9: Good. I cannot think of how we can deal with that. I have no ideas on it at all.
10: Well, I do. I saw Poppy again, you see, quite by chance, at the shops. I said, let's have a cup of tea together. And while we were sitting there, I got a bit more information out of her. I got her to tell me something that she had forgotten to tell us. She told me that before she came to see us, she had written with her problem to another lady who is very good at solving problems.
9: Another detective? But is there one, Ma? I thought you were the only private detective in Botswana.
10: Not a private detective. Auntie Emang. The agony aunt. The lady in the papers who can advise you about anything.
9: That is very funny. Auntie Emang?
10: Yes. And now I think we are going to write to Auntie Emang ourselves. Could you take a letter, please, Mama Kutsi? Thank you. It begins like this. Dear Auntie Emang, I'm writing to you because I know that you give very good advice. I am a private detective. And my name is Mara Motswe. A few days ago, I met a lady who said that she was being blackmailed. She told me that she is the head cook at a college and that she is being accused of giving government food to her husband. I wondered whether this lady was telling me the truth. But she showed me the letter that she had received and I saw that it was true. Then she said something very odd. She said that she had been told by somebody else that the blackmailer worked at your newspaper. I was very shocked by this, Auntie Emang, and I do not know what to do. One part of me tells me that I should go straight to the police and inform them. Another says that this is something that should be sorted out quietly. So that is why I'm writing to you. Because you are well known to be a lady who gives very good advice. Please, come and see me, Auntie Emang, and we can talk about this. You will see where my office is from the top of this letter. I am waiting for you. Please come and help. Your friend, although I do not know you, Precious Ramotswe. There. What do you think of that letter, Mama Kutsi?
9: It is very good. I will type it now. But will she come, Ma?
10: Oh, she will come, Mama Kutsi. Auntie Emang will certainly come. If we drop that letter at the newspaper offices this afternoon, we shall see her tomorrow. I am pretty sure of that.
9: Clever Maramutsi. I went off to deliver that letter to the newspaper. Charlie drove me in the garbage truck. On the way there, he said something which surprised me. I have known Charlie for a long time, and I know that he does silly things, but I never thought that he would try to get involved in one of Maramutsi's cases. But he had. He and Mr. Polopetsi, the two of them, had decided to act themselves.
11: But Charlie, you're not meant to stick your nose into Maramutsi's business.
5: It is not sticking our noses in. It's called helping.
11: Only if you're asked. She did not ask you. What did you do?
5: We were very clever. Mr. Polopetsi and I went down to Mokolodi. Maramutsi had been asked to look into some troubles down there. Mr. Polopetsi had a source. And that is what you people call a person who gives you information, don't you? He had a source down there. And the source told him that the reason why everyone was worried was that somebody had brought a ground hornbill round and it was being looked after by Neil. Now, you know that sort of bird is very, very bad luck. If you have that bird around the place, then there will be a curse. Everybody knows that.
11: Nonsense.
5: You try telling people that this is nonsense. See if they believe you, Mama Kutsi.
11: So, what did you do?
5: Well, this bird was being looked after while its wing was healing. It had broken its wing. But it seemed to want to stay around the place. And everyone was terrified. So, we took it. We solved the problem for them.
11: You took the ground hornbill? And what did you do with it? You'll be the one who gets the curse on you. You and Mr. Polopetsi.
5: It is at the garage now. It is in the box behind the garage. We are looking after it.
4: It is 3 o'clock, Ma. It is time for me to put on the kettle.
10: Yes, a good idea. I'm ready for tea.
4: There's no sign of Auntie Emang yet, Ma. We have waited all this morning, and now it is halfway through the afternoon. You said that she would definitely come today, after that letter of yours.
10: She will come, don't worry. She will come.
4: Well, we shall see. Maramutsi, there is something I wanted to talk to you about.
10: Mm-hmm.
4: When I was in the truck with Charlie yesterday, when he was driving me to the newspaper offices, he told me about something that he and Mr. Polopetsi did. I think that they are going to tell you themselves, but I thought that I would just...
10: Later, Mama Kutsi. Later. Look through the window there. That large car. See it?
4: I see it, Ma.
10: I think that the fly is coming into the spider web, if I may refer to us, Mama Kutsi, as a couple of spiders.
4: I do not understand, Ma. What fly?
10: Yes, I was right. You see that lady getting out? That tiny little lady? The short one. That is our friend Auntie Emang herself. And look. Yes, here she comes. Back to your desk, Mama Kutsi. We must pretend to be very busy people.
12: Coco, may I come in, ladies?
4: Yes, you may, Ma. Please, come in. We are very busy, but you may come in.
12: So, this is the number one ladies detective agency. I have heard of this place. I did not think it would be so small. Not much of an office.
10: It is fine for us, Ma. We have modest needs. But please, Ma, sit down. I am Maramutsi, and this is Mama Kutsi. And you, I take it, are the famous Auntie Emang.
12: I am that person. Thank you. I will sit down. Now, I do not believe in beating about the bush. You wrote me a letter.
10: Mm-hmm.
12: You did the right thing there, Ma.
10: Well, I thought you should know, Auntie Imang. You are a very wise person, and it's best for a wise person to sort this out, isn't it, Mama Kutsi?
9: It is, Ma.
12: Yes, you are right. Now then, this person who said that somebody at my newspaper was blackmailing her is just talking nonsense. Complete nonsense. We get many letters like that. Letters from people who are often a little bit wrong in the head. Maybe it is the son. I don't know. Anyway, we just put them straight in the bin. I see you have a bin here. Use it.
10: Well, I hear lots of stories in my work, too. Some of these, as you say, are quite false. But there are others that are true.
12: Yes, yes, of course, some are true. Some of them. But why would you think this one is?
10: Because I trust the person who told me. I think that she is telling the truth. She is not a person to make things up.
12: If you thought that, then why did you write to me for my advice?
10: I'm sorry about that singing, Ma. That is from the school over there. The children sing in the afternoon sometimes.
9: And in the morning.
12: Yes, yes. But answer my question, please. Why write to me if you think that silly letter is true? Why waste my time?
10: Because you, Auntie Imang, are the blackmailer. That is why.
12: You are speaking lies, fat woman.
10: Oh, am I? Well, here are some details. Ma Sau, that is the name of the lady. She was stealing food. You blackmailed her because she was going to lose her job if anybody found out. Then there are other cases. There is a man I know who has been having an affair. He is a cousin of mine. You have been making him pay you money to stop you telling his wife. I know about that case too. And another man too. One who is a politician. You have been blackmailing him.
12: This man is a cheat. He deserves it. You cannot side with him, Ma. Anyway, you cannot prove any of this. You have no proof. I am not going to waste my time talking to you.
10: You are right, Ma. I have no proof. But I can tell you this. Mama Kutsi and I pretend to be busy, but we really are not. We have lots and lots of time. And I promise you one thing. We will be very happy to spend all our time, all of it, finding the proof we need. And if we don't, well, then we always have the tape recording.
12: What tape recording?
10: Of our conversation right now. Shall I ask Mama Kutsi to play it back to you, Ma? Would you like to hear yourself saying what you said about that man who is cheating on his wife? About how he deserves what you are doing to him? No. I see that you are not keen to hear that.
12: What do you want? Money? We can sort this out, you know.
10: But that would make me a blackmailer myself, Auntie Imang. I am surprised at you. I really am. No, that is not what I want. What I want from you is this. No more Auntie Imang. No more blackmailing letters. Do you understand? You will resign from the column. You will say that Auntie Imang is tired of giving all this good advice and is going off to her kettle post right now. You have given a lot of advice in your life, Auntie Imang. Now it's time for you to take some advice yourself. So, I'm sure that you will do what I have just suggested. Things are nice and quiet out at the kettle posts. You will have a good retirement, and if you take my advice, as I'm sure you will, then Mama Kutsi and I will feel that we do not need to bother the police with your case. They have so much else to do, you see. Well, Mama Kutsi, now we can have our rather delayed cup of tea. What a pity Auntie Imang felt that she could not stay and join us in a cup. It would have been most interesting.
9: She has to go off and get ready to go out to the cattle post.
10: Yes, that will keep her quiet for a while. Mind you, I shall miss her column, Ma. She always wrote funny answers and gave some very good advice too.
9: Well, all the time she was using these stories that people sent her. Mm. All those confessions. What a wonderful job for a blackmailer.
10: Yes, well, I think that's all over now.
9: Who was that man, by the way, Maramutsui? That cousin of yours?
10: Oh, him. He doesn't exist. Or put it this way, I'm sure that such a person exists, although he's not my cousin. I made him up, but I was pretty sure that she would be blackmailing some man for exactly that. And I think she was.
9: And the tape recorder, made up, of course. And the politician, imaginary.
10: Yes. But did you notice how she did not look at all puzzled? So I was right there, too. She is blackmailing a politician. I wonder which one.
9: You are a very clever lady, Maramutsui.
10: You are kind to say that, Mama Kutsi. But I don't think I am. Our job is common sense, you see. That's all there is to it. Common sense. And the occasional cup of red bush tea. That's all. Is the tea ready yet? We have to talk about that other case. Boitello and that doctor. I have been thinking about that, Mama Kutsi. And I have had an idea. Not a big idea, but a small one. Those pills that the doctor is giving his patients, I wonder what shape and color they are.
9: I have no idea. Did you ask Boitello?
10: No, but I can find out. There, the kettle's boiled. Mama Kutsi, you're wearing your old shoes. Where are those lovely new blue shoes of yours, the fashionable ones?
12: You should rotate your shoes, Ma. That is what they say. Wear one pair for a day or two, and then another.
10: I see.
12: Actually, Ma, those fashionable shoes are a bit small for me. I think you were right about them. But I felt great happiness when I wore them, and I shall always remember that. They are such a beauty.

0: But I felt great happiness when I wore them, and I shall always remember that. They are such beautiful blue shoes.
1: Well, that's the important thing, isn't it, Ma? To feel happiness and to remember it.
0: I think that's true, Ma Ramotse. But they were such lovely shoes, Ma. The color of the sky.
1: But the sky is still there, Ma. It's there, isn't it? We can all look up at it if we want to.

0: The number one ladies' detective agency was written and dramatized by Alexander McCall Smith. Mara Motswe was played by Claire Benedict, and Mama Kutsi by Nadine Marshall. Ma Tsao was played by Janice Akwa. Boitello by Ajua Ando. Charlie by Maynard Eziashi. Mr. Polopetsi by Patterson Joseph. And Auntie Amang by Ali Parsons. The director was Gaynor McFarlane.
1: I came across Mr. Kipling in a meadow by the church. If I've painted that spire once, he said, I've painted it a dozen times. He offered me an apple pie. An artist needs inspiration, he explained. Golden shortcrust pastry, delicious apple filling, and just the right amount of sugar sprinkled on top. 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
3: Calling all detectives. The marks on a murdered girl's throat indicated that she could only have been killed while flying through the air. That is the situation on this page from my casebook, the casebook of Jerry Browning, private detective. When it comes to crimes of violence, you'd think nothing could surprise a man like me, Jerry Browning, private detective. When Wirtz Brothers Combined Circus comes to town, you can find me right there at its first performance and at as many others as I can steal time to attend. And what I like best about the Wirtz Brothers Circus are the five flying Philippes. For my money, the best high trapeze act in the business. But when I headed for the circus grounds the third night it was in town, what took me there was murder. Sitting in the police car alongside of me, Lieutenant Dawson of Homicide told me,
4: I called in on this, Jerry, because you once said you knew Angela Philippi.
3: Sure, Dawson, I knew her. But no better than her two brothers and the two outsiders they have working with them.
4: You mean it's not all one family?
3: I shook my head. How many of those troops aren't? They just use a family name. Tonio Filippi runs the act. He's the older brother. Pietro is the younger. They hire Shander Torkel and Jim Malone to fill out the act.
4: Jim Malone, eh? It's the only American name in the lot. He'll probably turn out to be guilty.
3: We found the body of Angela Filippi where it had been discovered, on the sawdust floor of the main ring. After the crowd left, she and Torkel and Malone had practiced a new stunt for a while on the high trapeze. An hour later, the two Filippi brothers found her body in the sawdust. She'd been strangled. Dawson, come here a minute.
4: What'd you find, Jerry?
3: Fingerprints on her throat. Notice anything peculiar about them?
4: The marks are awful strong. Is that what you mean?
3: I shook my head. No. I mean the position of the fingers on the throat. Thumb and fingers all pointing down, as though her throat had been gripped from above. Dawson stared at the marks.
4: Yeah, of course.

0: Jerry, she was strangled up on the trapeze by somebody who, instead of gripping her by the hands, grabbed her by the neck.
1: The marks on a strangled woman's throat indicated that she'd been choked while on the flying trapeze. Tonio Filippi explained how it could be done.
2: It's not difficult. The man, he hangs by his knees. And when Angela, she comes from the other trapeze, he's in a grab the wrist. He's across the fingers over the throat from above. Always I tell Angela, someday this Malone, he's gonna kill it.
1: I walked over to Malone. How do you account for what happened, Jim?
3: I don't know what happened, Mr. Browning. Shander Torkel and I were working with Angela on the high trapeze. After a while, Shander left, and then she sent me away, said she wanted to limber up.
1: You admit you were alone with her?
3: Of course I do, but I didn't kill her. Mr. Browning, I loved Angela. She said she'd marry me at the end of the season. Why would I kill her?
1: Dawson had an answer for that one.
0: Because she changed her mind. Her brothers were against the marriage, talked her out of it, so you killed her. Come on, Malone, I'm booking you for murder.
1: Yep, they booked him the next morning. But I wasn't satisfied. Look, Dawson, one of the other members of the troupe could have come back after Malone left. One of her brothers, or even this Shander Torkel guy nobody's been paying any attention to.
0: Yeah? Torkel's married, has a wife and three kids in Dayton, Ohio. And the brothers were together every minute of the time. If either one did it, they both did it. And two husky guys don't have to strangle a girl on a high trapeze. They could wait and catch her on the ground.
1: That's right, but Malone is husky, too. So why wouldn't he wait until she was on the ground?
0: Because he did it on a spur of the moment. Now get out of here and stop bothering me. I'm busy.
1: I drove on out to the circus grounds. It was still early. The crowd hadn't begun to arrive yet, though the sideshows with their freaks were already open to catch stray dimes. Tommy Aldean, a concessionaire I knew slightly, came up to me.
4: I hear they booked Malone for Angela's murder, then, right?
1: I nodded. Yeah. But I'm not convinced he did it, Tommy. Aldean shrugged.
4: Wouldn't blame him if he did. She kept that poor guy in a string for years, promising to marry him so he wouldn't leave the egg, then flirting with half a dozen other guys and all that.
1: That's fine. You've just pushed Malone one step nearer to the chair.
5: Right this way, folks. See the Congress of Freaks. The girl with no head. Aunt Tilda, fattest woman on earth. Mr. Tom Thumb Jr., smaller than his pappy. And Big Bill Bullinger, tallest man on earth. Stands 8'7" in his bare feet.
1: I put down my dime, strolled on inside. I watched a sword swallower, looked at the girl with no head, it was done with mirrors, and stopped before Big Bill Bollinger. He wasn't 8 feet tall, even with cowboy's high-heel boots, but he was big, around 7 feet, and unlike most giants, built in proportion.
5: Big Bill will now demonstrate his strength by bending an iron bar into a horseshoe.
1: He bent it all right. And when I picked up the bar, tested it, that was one stunt not done with mirrors. I hung around until the big show drew the crowd away, then went up to the giant. Bill, it might be a good idea for you to tell me where you were last night after the show. He laughed.
6: Ain't nobody big enough to make Big Bill tell anything, sonny.
1: I laughed, too. Okay, Bill. But I figure this way. Angela had you on a string, same as Jim Malone and others on the lot. But you aren't accustomed to being dusted off. So, when she got bored with you and told you to run along, you strangled her. You stand mighty high in those boots, and when you strangle a small girl, you reach down to do it. Your fingers pointing downward.
6: You're talking, but you can't prove it.
1: Sure I can. Your fingerprints are on her throat.
6: The punch she threw at me would have killed an ox if the ox stood still long enough. Me, I stepped aside, pulled my blackjack.
1: Who am I to trade punches with a guy who claims to be over 8 feet tall? The giant was still out cold when the cops arrived. But when he awoke, it took six of them to get him into the wagon. He confessed readily enough. Those fingerprints on Angela's throat convinced him there was no use lying. There were no fingerprints, of course. Only bruises. But they didn't tell him that for quite a while, and by then he'd spilled everything, including the fact that he deliberately killed her that way to throw suspicion on Malone. Like I said, it makes no difference which way you approach crime. The way to the cell is always straight ahead. Listen next time to Calling All Detectives, mystery drama, mystery quiz, and a chance for you to match wits with yours truly, Jerry Browning, private detective.
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11: He had an engine and he sure had fun. 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
13: Charlie says, love my good and plenty. Charlie says, really rings the bell. Charlie says, love my good and plenty. Don't know any other candy that I love so well.
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15: Skoda's new Super Estel puts the man in the street
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18: Crime does
19: not pay. Yes? Mr. Powers? Yep.
18: Yes, this is Powers.
19: You will follow instructions as agreed?
18: Oh, yes. What are they?
19: You will come to the southwest corner of Jackson and Carter at precisely midnight in your car. You will be met there and you will be given directions. What is the license number of your auto, please?
18: 3Y5989.
19: Ah, very, very, very good. Now, one more matter. You will have with you the agreed amount of money in small unmarked bills. You understand, of course, in a transaction such as this, we cannot accept your check.
20: In the interest of good citizenship and law enforcement, we present Crime Does Not Pay, based on the famous Metro-Goldwyn-Mayer series of short subjects. In just a moment, you will hear Imported Headache, starring Joseph Bulloff.

0: Now, Crime Does Not Pay, starring Joseph Bulloff as Walter Dryden in Imported Headache. Most crimes are a cross between a jigsaw puzzle and a piece of tangled cord. The criminal must fit all the pieces of his crime together in the planning period, and the police must untangle the skein of cord from whatever single loose end they may discover. The perfect example of this is Walter Dryden, a German of Nazi extraction, one might say. Walter was thorough in his planning, perhaps a little too thorough for the tastes of his hoodlum assistants, Harry Soapsmith and Bob Late.
1: All right, Harry. Stop here.
2: Okay, if you say so, boss.
1: I have said so.
3: Ain't nothing around here but an empty road, boss.
1: I will do the thinking. You will execute. That is the arrangement.
3: Sure, sure. Okay, but maybe we'd like to know how this fits together.
2: Yeah.
3: First, we all go to drugstores and buy 10-cent bottles of aspirin. Then you send Jersey to swipe a couple of cops' uniforms from a costume place. What's aspirin got to do with cops' outfits?
2: Yeah, I don't get it either, boss. Tonight we hijack a truck. I mean, it is...
1: Well, not necessary for you to know. The less you know, the better.
2: Well, you could tell us something, boss.
1: Very, very well, then. I will tell you this much. I'm subject to headaches, so you buy for me the aspirin. And I think Bob and Jesse will be very handsome policemen. As for the truck, I have a deal in mind. To do this business, a truck is necessary. So we take one. In fact, we take the one now coming around the curve. Americans own too many trucks. So now one American will own one less truck. And we will make money. Money, Harry. Block the road.
2: Right.
1: What if he don't see us?
4: He sees us.
1: He stops now. Harry, stay at the wheel. Pop and I will take care of this. I understand, Pop, you have had some experience driving trucks.
3: Yeah, I used to.
5: Hey, get that tire till out of the road.
1: We cannot for the moment. You will be patient, please.
5: You want a hand shoveler?
1: Aha! It will be a pleasure to accept your assistance.
5: Okay. What's the matter? The engine got dead on you?
3: Well, that engine's okay. It sounds like a watch.
1: All right, Bob. As you say, mop him.
3: Hey, what the...
1: There we are. Excellent. Now then, push this so powerful young American into the ditch. On his face, I would prefer to...
3: You know, boss, sometimes I think you rub it in just a little bit too much.
1: You think? With what? Now then, Bob, you will drive the truck. I will ride with Harry. You will follow us at approximately 40 yards and will follow the signals on the back of the car for turns. Now we have a truck. We have aspirin and we have uniforms. We are ready. From now on, you will see why they call me Walter Einstein Dryden. 1, 2, 3, and we will have money. Money, Harry.
6: Handle that for me, Miss Gould. And have the shipping room check the orders from Golden Drugs and Matson Stores. Now then, Mr. Dryden.
1: We have a proposition, Mr. Powers. A proposition dealing with aspirin. Excellent aspirin. Direct from the manufacturer in Germany.
6: Well, real German aspirin.
1: Made by the original manufacturer. Now back in business.
6: Import duty on that stuff's pretty high.
1: There has been no duty paid on this shipment. You see, I have connections in Germany.
6: Well, then how did you get it in... Oh, I understand. I'm not sure I care to do business with you, Mr. Dryden.
1: No one except the three of us and the driver of my truck needs to know that this shipment was duty-free.
6: Keep talking, Mr. Dryden.
1: You will have quite a shipment for your regular customers at a cost to you of approximately 30 cents on the dollar.
6: How do I know the product is certified pure?
1: A sample, Mr. Powers.
6: The label's authentic enough. The contents?
1: Will stand analysis, Mr. Powers.
6: All right. As long as the stuff is pure, why not? I'll buy as much as you have.
1: A truckload, Mr. Powers.
2: A trailer truck, sir.
6: Well, now, that's a lot of aspirin. What's the price?
1: I will notify you when the shipment is ready. You will, of course, accept my inventory.
6: I have to, I guess.
1: Very, very well. In a few days, I will call you, and at that time, I will advise you where delivery will be made and how much this shipment will cost you.
6: Yes?
4: Mr. Powers? Yep.
6: Yeah? This is Powers.
4: You will follow instructions as agreed?
6: Oh, yes. What are they?
4: You will come to the southwest corner of Jackson and Carter at precisely midnight in your car. You will be met there and you will be given directions. What is the license number of your auto, please?
6: 3Y5989.
4: Ah, very, very well. One more matter. You will have the agreed amount of money in small, unmarked bills. You understand, of course, in a transaction such as this, we cannot accept your check.
6: Yes, I understand. One thing, we haven't yet agreed on how much. You said that...
4: Yes. Excuse me, of course. The price is $5,000.
6: That's a lot of aspirin.
4: I'm given to understand Americans have a lot of headaches.

0: Ah, Mr. Powers, good evening. Or is it good morning, to be precise?
1: Morning, driver. Your associate takes no chances. He blindfolded me at Carter and Jackson, wouldn't let me take the darn thing off until we were just outside this place.
0: Harry is very thorough.
1: Yes.
0: He learned that from me. Ah, but Harry, you did not make Mr. Powers any more uncomfortable than was absolutely necessary.
2: Oh, no, boss. Of course not.
0: Ah, very good, very good. My apologies for any inconveniences, Mr. Powers. But these precautions are necessary. You see, there have been cases of men reneging on a transaction and causing much trouble.
1: Don't worry about that. I'm in this almost as deeply as you are.
0: Oh, yes, yes, that is so, that is so.
1: This is the truck?
0: A large one, yeah.
1: Mm-hmm. Full load?
0: You doubt it? Harry, open the truck.
2: Right, boss.
1: Well, now, look, you don't have to go to all this trouble for me.
0: My word has been doubted. Now you must have proof.
2: It's open, boss.
0: Select a carton, Harry. Any carton.
1: You've sure got it packed to the roof.
2: How's this one, boss?
0: Very good. Open the carton.
2: Check.
1: I don't see any custom house stamps on this carton, driver.
0: No? But you will see inside the carton. Well, so?
1: That's the stuff, all right.
0: Very well, then. Harry, put back the carton and close the truck.
2: Check, boss.
0: And now, Powers, the money, if you please.
1: Here? Why not at my warehouse?
0: I deliver to you here. I accept no responsibility for delivery, except to permit my man to drive the truck. I must be paid now.
1: All right. You insist?
0: I insist.
1: Here you are. 5,000. Nothing larger than a 20.
0: Thank you, Mr. Powers.
1: Don't you want to count it?
0: I take your word, Mr. Powers. Come. Harry will drive. We will follow in your car.
1: Well, now, don't you want the address of my warehouse?
0: But we know that already, Mr. Powers.
1: Oh.
0: Walter Dryden is very thorough. He always knows all about his customers before he begins to do business with them.

0: Your American rules are efficient, Mr. Powers. Not, of course, as well planned as our autobahn, but efficient nevertheless.
1: As an exponent of the nation where efficiency is a household god, I'll take that as a compliment, Draven.
0: You may say so.
2: Quick. The brakes in your truck are slowing down.
3: What's going on up there?
2: Patience, Mr. Powers. No doubt we shall know it in a moment.
3: Why should we have to stop on this road at this hour? In our headlights. Draven, Draven, those are cops. Come on.
4: Wait a minute here. Hurry up now. Make it snappy. Let's see what's in that truck.
5: Okay, officer. Going as fast as I can. I hate no machine, you know.
4: There's a little thing in your head, you understand?
5: Yes, sir. Yes.
3: Officer, what's the meaning of this? Who are you?
2: That's my car.
4: Open cotton here. Aspirin, imported. No custom house stamp. This is the load, Joe.
0: What load, if I may ask, officer?
6: These roads have all been posted. We're watching for a load of smuggled aspirin. And this is it. You'll have to come with us, all of you.
0: Now, tell me, officers, is it possible there might be some way to, well, smooth this small difficulty?
6: What are you driving at, Bob?
0: One truck more or less, who would know?
4: Sounds like attempting to bribe an officer to me.
2: Draven, please, perhaps you'd better not to repeat this to me. How much more money do we have on you? About 1,000, maybe a little more.
0: Very well. Gentlemen, if I may suggest it, a wallet found on the road. We'd say $2,000 in it. Just found there, over there. After we have driven off. This could not be construed as a bribe.
4: Well, could be. Yeah. Could be.
0: Thank you, John. Close up the van, Harry. Drive on slowly. Mr. Powers, I will put up $1,000 if you will. No further trouble.
2: Well, if I have any trouble, I could lose my license.
0: Okay. Well, there's mine. And mine. In this wallet. And so on the road. Let us go, Mr. Powers, before these fine gentlemen change their minds.
2: Best $1,000 I ever spent in my life.
4: How'd you like that, Bob? Slick that guy, Wallace. Slick as oil.
6: And that sucker Powers. Yikes, Jesse, but he's been thinking beautiful, beautiful. $6,000 for a phony bribe and a stolen truck. A stolen truck loaded with one carton of drugstore-bought aspirin and the rest empty as a sucker's in. Jesse, my boy, I'd wear a cop's outfit for Wallace driving any day. For what's going to be our share of this little job.
7: In just a moment, Crime Does Not Pay will continue with Imported Headache.

0: Now we continue with Crime Does Not Pay, starring Joseph Uloff as Walter Dryden in Imported Headache. The jigsaw puzzle was complete. One truck, one carton of aspirin, one buyer eager for a special bargain, two imitation policemen. Total take, $6,000. There was great glee at Walter Dryden's headquarters later that eventful morning.
1: Hey, fellas, do I make a good cop or do I make a good cop? Keep a civil tongue in your head, Bob.
2: All right, men. Now, this here is business. Our first split, as you say in America.
3: And what do they say in Dutchland, boy?
2: In the fatherland, we do not waste time on idle laughter. Now, then, I have here $6,000 in American money.
4: That much he likes about America.
2: Now, enough of this nonsense. As agreed, I receive half. The remainder is divided equally among the three of you. Therefore, $3,000 to me, $1,000 to each of you.
3: Hey, thanks, boy.
1: Yeah, thanks.
5: Me too. That's the easiest grant I ever picked up in my life.
3: Yeah, easy. Maybe too easy.
2: How so, Harry?
3: Well, suppose his Powers character talks.
2: The good Mr. Powers will not talk. Americans never admit they're suckers.
3: If they get mad enough?
2: Nonsense. After all, what did he get for his $6,000? One stone truck? One carton of aspirin? One release from imitation policemen? No, no, no. Our good friend will not talk.
6: Look, Mr. Powers, you don't seem to realize the position you're in.
7: All I know, Lieutenant, is that I bought something. I didn't get what I paid for, but I did have a, well, valuable experience, period.
6: I think you'd better talk, Mr. Powers.
7: Lieutenant Collister, I don't think I like your tone.
6: You like our jail even less.
7: On what charge?
6: Possession of a stolen truck, and in a pinch, theft of that truck. Your arrest won't help your reputation any, and we can prove possession of that truck. Possession of stolen goods, in other words. So let's stop kidding, Powers. You have a duty as a citizen, and you're going to do that duty.
7: Nobody likes to admit he's been a fool, Lieutenant.
6: Not even to catch the man who made a fool of him?
7: Walter Dryden has disappeared. Vanished.
6: Dryden. Sounds German.
7: Yes, plenty. Saber scar and all. Acts and talks like a real Nazi.
6: About 5'10", broad shoulders, brown hair and blue eyes. Behaves like a Prussian officer.
7: Yes, that's a good description.
6: Several agencies are interested in him, including the Immigration Service.
7: Illegal entry?
6: We have reason to believe so.
7: This is a big country, Lieutenant. You'll never find him.
6: Won't we? Look, Powers, you've finally given us an end of the cord. We've a neat mess to untangle, but with patience, I think we'll get him.

0: Yeah?
1: May I speak to Walter Driver, please?
0: Who wants him?
1: David Carr of Carr & Son Hotel Drug.
0: I'll see if he's here. Hey, boss. Boss, Carr of Carr & Son wants to talk to you.
2: Ah, so a bit concerned. I will talk. Walter Driver here? How do you do, Mr. Carr?
1: Well, thank you. Mr. Driver, I understand you have a lot of aspirin.
2: I'm subject to headaches, Mr. Carr.
1: Aspirin for sale cheap.
2: How would you know that?
1: It's my business to know things like this.
2: Ah, I see. And you would like to engage in a transaction with me?
1: If the price is right, yes, then the product. We're a very reputable concern, Mr. Driver.
2: I know, I know. I've heard of you.
1: Will you be good enough to call on us with a sample?
2: I shall be delighted, Mr. Carr. Tomorrow, let us say, at 11 o'clock.
1: I'll be expecting you. Goodbye.
2: Goodbye, Mr. Carr. The fish are biting.
0: What do you use for bait?
2: Let it be known in certain quarters that bargains are, shall we say, obtainable at a price. Well, now, let us start our proceedings. It will be necessary, as usual, to find a suitable truck.
3: Carr speaking.
4: Driving here. Tomorrow night.
3: What time? Where?
4: Midnight. Seaforth and West Fillmore.
3: Very well.
4: And have the money with you in small, unmarked bills. Understand?
3: So this is your warehouse, Driven.
2: And this is the truck, Mr. Carr. Packed completely, floor to roof, with the product you're paying for.
3: May I see some of it, please?
2: Oh. Harry, open a carton for Mr. Carr.
0: Check.
2: Harry is the driver of the truck. He will precede this to your warehouse.
0: There you are, Mr. Carr. Genuine imported aspirin.
3: Oh, I see. All right, Driven, let's get going. Driven, I must admit I admire your enterprise.
2: Thank you, Mr. Carr.
3: For some reason, I have the impression that you haven't been in our country very long.
2: No, not too long.
3: Well, you certainly have caught on to our ways, or seem to have.
2: It is an ancient expression. Do as the Romans. To which I add, America is the land of golden opportunity. Quite golden, Mr. Carr.
3: For all of us in a deal like this.
2: Yeah, you do so.
3: I suppose it's none of my business, but I would like to know. How did you happen to come to America?
2: Mr. Carr, when one sees opportunity die in one's fatherland, one seeks success in other places. I came here. There was a small, as you say, nest egg, which I successfully had placed here before the war against just such a contingency. Quite simple.
3: My admiration increases as you speak. Go on.
2: As for my entry through the golden portals, that was accomplished. Now let us leave it at that.
3: In other words, it's none of my business.
2: Slow down, Mr. Carr. Harry's flashing light on the truck.
3: So I notice. Something wrong up there?
2: Perhaps an accident along the road. It is well to stop for such things.
3: We'll know before very long.
5: All right, Bob, open up the truck. We want to see what you got in there.
0: Okay, officer, of course.
3: Smoke, cop. Let's see what's up, driving.
2: Of course.
6: Yeah, this is a stop, all right. Yeah, aspirin and no custom house stamp. These fellas with you, Bob?
0: Look, I just drive a truck. I don't ask no questions. I'm working for him.
6: Which one of you owns this truck?
2: I do, officer.
7: All right, let's see the registration.
2: Don't you think, gentlemen, we can talk this over?
3: If all you gentlemen will remain where you are, and the headlights of my car and Lieutenant Collins's...
6: The sucker's got a gun!
0: Hey, he's no sucker, he's a cop!
3: Nice work, Carr, all four of them. Right, Lieutenant, including our nasty friend here with his contempt for the efficiency of America.
6: So, a government spy, a trap!
8: Why not? You should know about these things, Driven, known as Alex Tribal, wanted for war crime.
9: No doubt about him, Collister. That saber scar would mark him any place.
0: Hey, boss, were you a nut?
2: This surprises you, Harry.
0: Hey, look,
9: Lieutenant, Mr. Carr, me and Pop in Jersey, we don't know anything except about the aspirin. Right?
7: We'll sing, Lieutenant. We'll give you the work.
8: Thanks, boys, but Investigator Matson here of the Immigration Service has plenty on your boss.
9: Plenty. Mind if I take him directly, Lieutenant?
8: Not at all.
9: Well, then, with due thanks to your Detective Carr, Warder Driven, alias Alex Tribal, you're under federal arrest, charged with illegal entry into the United States.
7: I do not thank you, take me. I do not thank you at all. First, to the captain.
8: Right, what's the hold of him, Jackson? He went to the truck.
5: All right, you three. Down. Run down fast.
7: Okay.
9: No hurry, Collister.
8: Watch.
9: Truck starts slowly, Collister, but a bullet in the tire will ruin him every time. All right, let's dig him out of that cab, shall we? I doubt if he's hurt very much. And maybe that's too bad as far as Mr. Nazi Driven is concerned.
10: Fine does not pay. Joseph Bulloff, who was starred as Walter Driven in Imported Headache, will be back with you in just a moment.

0: Now here in person is Joseph Bulow.
1: Criminals like Walter Dryden operate their schemes on 2 points. They believe first that all Americans are ashamed to admit when they have been taken. Second, that most of us give in very easily to the temptation of an easy dollar, even though the business involved may be somewhat on the shady side. In fact, the success of much of our organized crime is based on exactly the same ideas. It follows, then, that when we ourselves wake up and cease to aid and abet this kind of criminal, however unconsciously we may be doing so now, we will have taken a long step toward removing the profit from crime of all kinds. It is up to us, ourselves, to make sure that at all times, in all ways, crime does not pay.
0: Thank you, Mr. Bulow. 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The events, characters, and names used in the story you've just heard are fictitious. Any similarity is purely coincidental.

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17: But first, our sponsor. The City of the Dead. midnight in October. A night when almost anything is liable to happen, and much already has. Old Joshua Friday, mayor of the City of the Dead, otherwise known as the caretaker of the old cemetery no longer in use, had just been mysteriously shot. The shooting took place when Mayor Friday pulled a bell rope in the little church ruins at the lower end of the City of the Dead. Old Dr. Tooner and the mayor had been led to the abandoned ruins in their search for the phantom toll of a church bell. They found no bell, just a bell rope. And when the mayor pulled it, he was shot. And now, back in the mayor's cottage at the other end of the City of the Dead. Earlier in the evening, Dr. Tooner and the mayor had locked up young Jimmy Parker and the girl, Phyllis Carroll, who had stopped there for aid when their parked car had been stolen from them by gunmen. But that was 9 o'clock. It's midnight now, and Doc Tooner had carried the unconscious body of his friend from the old church back to the caretaker's cottage.
19: Is he dead?
20: Of course not. You think I'd lug a dead body through a cemetery at midnight?
21: How badly is he hurt?
20: Oh, I reckon it's just a scalp wound.
21: Who shot him?
20: I wish I knew, Miss Carroll. Reckon I'll do a bit of telephoning.
19: But you told us you didn't have a phone.
20: Did I now?
21: You most certainly did.
20: Yeah, guess that's just one of those things.
19: But look here.
20: Now, Parker, keep your shirt on. Just sit still and listen while I take care of things.
19: Oh, so that's where you keep the phone.
20: Yep. Long distance, please. Uh-huh. Long distance? Listen, Central, will you get me Skyline 2020?
19: Who is it you're calling?
20: You know in good time.
19: But...
20: Hello? Hello, Captain Friday's office? Yeah, well, is Captain Friday in? Good. Hello, Captain. Say, this is Dr. Tooner. Yeah, Doc Tooner. No, nothing much. Say, I'm down with your father in the City of the Dead. Yeah. Now, listen, Captain, something's happened to the mayor. No, no, it's not his heart. He's been shot. No, he ain't gonna die, just a clip on the head. Yeah, I tell you, if it was serious. But look here, boy. There's something wrong down here. Something wrong, I say. Yeah. Could you come down for a week? Yeah, keep your mouth shut and come down. Good, that's the ticket. And be sure you don't talk. Yeah. Goodbye.
19: Has Mayor Friday got a son?
20: Yeah, Captain Friday, private investigator. Owns his own agency up in the city.
19: And he's coming down here?
20: He is, and he'll want to talk to you, too.
21: When is he coming down?
20: A couple hours.
19: But why can't we call the city?
20: Not until you talk to the captain.
21: Dr. Tooner, what on earth is that on your back?
20: My back?
21: Yes, there's a footprint on your coat.
20: You don't say. Here, I'll take my coat off.
19: What kind of a thing made that?
20: The same thing that scratched my face. Jiminy crickets, what a footprint.
19: Did someone knock you down and walk on you? Looks like it.
20: Who ever heard of a barefooted man running around at midnight in a cemetery?
21: Well, did he scratch you with his hands?
20: No, with his claws.
19: A man with claws?
20: Well, look at this footprint. That's a human foot, all right, and if those aren't claws at the end of his toes...
21: Ooh. Well, did you see him?
20: I did not. I felt him plenty, though.
19: Yeah, did he shoot the mayor?
20: Well, I reckon the story will keep until the captain gets here. Hello, that's the mayor.
21: Well, is he coming, too?
20: No, I reckon not. Good sign, though.
21: Oh, I want to get away from this place. Doctor, how long are you going to keep us here?
20: Well, that depends, Miss Carroll. That depends. Would you rather spend your time here or up at the city in jail?
21: Jail?
19: What kind of talk's that? What have we done to be sent to jail?
20: That remains to be seen. We'll just sit right here and wait. There he is. That'll be him.
22: Hello, Doc.
20: Captain Friday, you made a quick trip.
22: One of the traffic boys brought me down on his motorcycle. How's Dad?
20: Just as I told you, not in the slightest danger. Still unconscious, though. This is Miss Phyllis Carroll and James Parker.
21: How do you do?
22: Company, eh?
20: Well, in a way, maybe.
22: Not company? What then?
20: Out here. Supposing you sit down and hear the whole story. There's a deuce of a lot of nonsense going on out here.
22: Fire away, but first you're sure the old man's okay.
20: Yes, the wound is hardly a scratch.
22: Just grazed him, huh?
20: Mm.
22: Okay. Go ahead with your story.
20: Well, in the first place, there have been indications of marauders in the City of the Dead for the last 3 nights.
22: Yeah?
20: Footsteps on the gravel. Footprints the next morning. Once the mayor was certain, he saw one down among the graves.
22: Mm-hmm.
20: And then tonight... Well, we heard a scream that had raised the dead, and then someone ran by the house sobbing as though scared out of his wits.
22: Man?
20: Sounded so. The mayor slipped outside, and pretty soon he shouted to me to open the door, and he brought these two youngsters in.
22: Well.
20: And they swear they didn't make the noise.
22: Did either of them look as though they'd been frightened?
20: No, just nervous. They said they'd just been held up by two gunmen and their car taken away from them.
22: Better and better. What next?
20: Well, after they were held up and were walking toward the cottage here, they say this frightened man that the mayor and I heard ran past him.
22: Did you get a good look at him?
19: No, we got off the road and we heard him coming.
22: Yeah. Too bad.
20: And then they claimed to have come directly to the house here. They wanted to telephone the police in the city.
19: And Dr. Tuna said there wasn't a phone in the house.
22: What was that for, Doc?
20: Let's pass over that for the moment.
22: Go on.
20: Well, Mayor and I took it into our hands to detain these two young people.
22: Lock them up?
20: Well, yes, in a way.
22: High-handed business.
20: Well, how do we know but what they're grave robbers?
22: Ever rob a grave, Miss Carroll?
21: No, sir.
22: You, Parker?
19: Do I look like a grave robber?
22: There you are, Doc. Looks like you and Dad pulled a boner. Now then, what happened?
20: Oh, yes, I almost forgot about the phantom church bell.
22: Don't tell me you got a ghost mixed up in this.
20: Well, these youngsters came in with the story of hearing a bell ringing down at the other end of the City of the Dead.
22: Down in the old church?
20: Yes, but the mayor said there wasn't any bell there.
22: This is beginning to have possibilities.
20: Well, after we locked up these two, we went out to look around, and I'll be a son of a gun if we didn't hear a bell. Well, Captain, your dad's sort of impetuous at times.
22: Thinks after his son. I bet your money he dragged you down to the old church.
20: He did. First up in the belfry and then back to the old study behind the altar.
22: Isn't that where that old fellow, what's his name, hanged himself?
20: Yes, it is. Well, as we were creeping up on the room, the most ghastly moan you ever laid ear to came out of the study.
22: Ah, the ghost.
20: I was ready to come home by then, but the mayor insisted that we'd had something cornered and we'd ought to capture it. So we laid down on our stomachs and wiggled up to the study door. It was darker than the inside of a pirate's heart. We were lying directly in front of the door, and the mayor shoved it open.
22: And out popped the ghost.
20: I wish it had been a ghost. Look how it ripped my face with its claws.
22: Oh, that's how you got scratched up.
20: It ran the full length of me, wailing fit to curl your hair.
22: You don't say.
20: It ran out of the building, and the mayor and I jumped to our feet, and your dad switched on his flashlight, and the study was empty.
22: Naturally.
20: But there was a new bell rope hanging through the ceiling.
22: The bell?
20: That's just what your dad thought. He gave the rope a yank, and someone shot him.
22: Yeah. But did the bell ring?
20: Blamed if I know. I was so rattled, I didn't hear anything. I didn't wait. I grabbed the mare up on my shoulder and didn't look back till I got home.
22: Amazing. Offhand, how do you think Dad was shot? There are no windows in the study, as I remember.
20: No, there ain't. And I'll swear there wasn't anyone in that room but us.
22: Could anyone have shot from the door?
20: No, it had swung shut. And besides, the mare had his back to the door, and he was shot from the front.
22: Curiouser and curiouser. Tell me more about this animal that gave you the trunk.
20: Now here, look at that footprint on my coat. Does that look like animal to you?
22: No. Barefoot man, what do you know?
20: And look at those claws.
22: I don't believe it, Doc.
20: That footprint and these scratches are all the proof I want.
22: Then I'm supposed to find a barefoot man with claws, a phantom church bell, a hysterical man, not to mention two auto thieves. More than that, I'm supposed to find out why two law-abiding citizens, one of them my own father, have practically kidnapped a perfectly respectable boy and girl.
20: I reckon you'll be just as well off not to look into that bangle very close. And there was something else. You know the mayor's got a sort of a half-wit gardener working for him.
22: Old Lammy Fink? Mm. Is he figuring on this, too?
20: Well, we found his cap down among the tombstones as we were going down to the church. Here it is. The mayor said he saw Lammy wear it home from work last evening, and it looks to me like Lammy was back in the City of the Dead last night.
22: No, not Lammy. He's scared to death of this cemetery after dark.
20: That's what your dad said, Captain.
22: Now, that's the truth. I know Lammy. He wouldn't come near the place after sunset.
20: Yeah, and explain the hat.
22: Give me time, Doc. Give me time. I haven't been here a half hour yet.
19: Look here, you two talk and talk. Aren't you going to let us call the city?
22: Well, what about it, Doc? Going to let our young friends depart in peace now?
20: No, look here, Captain Friday. We can't do that. I want to talk to you alone for a spell.
22: All right, Doc, if you're ready to talk. You don't mind if Dr. Tuna and I adjourn to the kitchen for a little chat, do you? Come on, Doc. Well, it's like this, kids. Dr. Tuna has thrown new light on this business. Suppose you tell me, Mr. Parker, who you are, what you do.
19: I'm a student at the University of California, junior year.
22: I see. Living with your parents?
19: No, I have a room in a small hotel.
22: What hotel?
19: In Britain.
22: Would you be missed if you didn't show up for, say, a week?
19: I suppose so.
22: I see. What about you, Miss Carroll?
21: I don't work anywhere.
22: Live at home?
21: With my mother.
22: What's your address?
21: The Brundell Apartments on Jackson Street.
22: Any phone?
21: Franklin, 7076. But you aren't going to keep us here, are you?
22: Tell me this, Mr. Parker. How did you happen to come down to the City of the Dead tonight?
19: Just driving.
22: No ulterior motive. I mean, besides the moon and the girl.
19: No.
22: Well, look here, you two. You seem to have gotten yourselves into a mess.
21: But no.
22: Yes, wittingly or unwittingly. Now then, you have a choice. Either you remain here for a week and submit to being locked up nights and having a guard at all other times, or else I'll have to take you back to the city and have you locked up.
19: We haven't done anything.
22: Oh, that's to be proven. I can't have the police hold you for investigation.
21: I don't understand it. I don't know what it's all about.
19: You can't do this to us.
22: Nevertheless, it's happening. Now then, which shall it be?
19: I don't know what to say.
21: I want to go home.
22: Well, that's impossible at the moment, Miss Carroll. If you chose to stay here, I'll make it right with your mother. Likewise with your hotel partner.
21: Oh, Jimmy.
19: We could get out on bail.
22: Not on a held for investigation charge, you couldn't. Believe me, I'd advise you to stay. Jail's a rotten place to spend time.
21: Oh, yes. Oh, please, let's stay here, Jimmy.
19: Well, all right. We'll stay.
22: Good. I'll run up to the city in the morning. Probably get back tomorrow afternoon about 5.
21: You're going to the city to check up on Jimmy and me?
22: Is there any harm in that?
21: No. No, I guess not.
22: That's fine. You two wait here a minute. I want a word with Dr. Coon.
21: Oh, Jimmy, darling, what have we got ourselves into?
19: Well, get hold of yourself.
21: I knew we shouldn't have come. I knew it all the time.

Then the youngsters, Phyllis and Jimmy Parker, aren't so innocent of the night activities as they're pretending. What will Captain Friday have to report when he returns from the city? But first, our sponsor.

0: Hello, Dr. Tuner. Back again.
1: Well, back from the city already? Quick trip, Captain Friday.
0: Yep, sitting pretty. Oh, hello, Miss Carroll. Didn't see you and Jimmy.
2: Did you see my mother?
0: I did, the first thing this morning when I got to the city. I left her not the least bit worried.
2: But how did you explain?
0: Don't give it a thought. Just settle down and have a good time while you're here. How's the mayor, Doc?
1: Yeah, he came too just after you left this morning. He was feeling rotten. I gave him a mild powder. Still sleeping.
0: Did you tell him you brought me down here?
1: Yeah.
0: What did he say?
1: No, he growled a little bit, but he's really tickled.
0: He was. Old son of a gun. Say, Doc, what time are you going to give us some dinner?
1: Oh, in about an hour, if Miss Carroll here will give me a hand.
2: Why, of course I will.
0: Well, that'll give Parker and me a little time to look about. Like to come along with me, Parker?
3: Why, sure.
0: Good. We'll take a run down among the tombstones. See you later, Doc. It's been a long time since I had a good look at the City of the Dead.
3: Oh, that's so?
0: Mm-hmm. Yeah, let's cut across this way.
3: Where are we going?
0: I want to look over the ground where the mayor and Dr. Tuner picked up Lammy Fink's cap last night. Did Lammy show up for work this morning?
3: I guess not. I heard the mayor and Dr. Tuner talking about it when the mayor came too. Doc promised to go over to Lammy's cabin and see what was the matter.
0: Did he go?
3: I suppose that's where he went. Anyway, he locked Phyllis and me up about noon and was away for a couple of hours.
0: Yeah. Be careful where you walk and let me know if you find any footprints. Not that you're likely to find any on this grass.
3: Captain Friday, what's it all about? Why are you keeping us here like this?
0: Answer me one question, Parker, and perhaps I can answer both of yours.
3: Well, if I can.
0: What were you and Miss Carroll actually doing here at the City of the Dead last night?
3: I told you.
0: See, there you are. You won't play square with me. How can you expect me to be on the up and up with you?
3: But I tell you, it was just an accident that brought us here last night.
0: And I tell you, I think you're lying.
3: Look, just because you're a private detective...
0: Now, Parker, don't get nasty. If you don't want to talk, it's all right with me. I'll find out for myself eventually. In the meantime, our relationship can be pleasant or strained. However you want it.
3: You won't find anything out about me. You took the trouble to look me up while you were in town.
0: I did take the trouble.
3: Well?
0: I found you just what you purported yourself to be. A junior at the University of California. Likewise, Miss Carroll told the truth.
3: Well, doesn't that satisfy you?
0: Under ordinary conditions, I'd be willing to give you the benefit of the doubt. These are extraordinary circumstances.
3: In what way?
0: That remains to be seen. Oh, just a minute, here we are. Dr. Tuner said they found the cap just a little to the left of old Lady Gregory's grave. If I remember, that would be right over there.
3: You mean you know every one of these 10,000 graves by heart?
0: Well, not all of them. I got a pretty good idea of the lay of the land here. You see, when I was a kid, this was my playground.
3: What a curious childhood.
0: Yeah, that's the grave, all right. Now then, supposing we do a little looking around.
3: Exactly what do you expect to find?
0: I don't know. Look here. If Lammy Fink was here among the graves after dark last night for some diabolical reason... And believe me, it would take the devil and a legion of his assistants to get him here. There must have been a reason for him leaving his cap behind.
3: And you expect to find out what took him away in such a hurry that he didn't have time to stop for his cap?
0: No, it would help.
3: Say, don't you suppose the fellow that ran by us sobbing was Lammy, do you?
0: I've been wondering if it couldn't have been, since I heard about this cap business. Sounds like something Lammy would do. Found anything?
3: No, sir. You?
0: Yep. Rather what I expected to find.
3: What? Well, what was it? I don't see anything.
0: You don't, huh? Come on, I've come to see. Let's get back to the cottage. Doc will be having supper for us by the time we get in and cleaned up.
3: But

0: Was it you saw, Captain Fry?
1: You'll find out soon enough, Parker. Don't push me. I'm not much for going off before I'm primed and loaded. I promise you this much, however. This is going to be the biggest night this cemetery's had in a lot of years.

0: Now that you've had your supper, Mayor, don't you think you better turn in? You look sort of peaked.
1: Yeah, not on your life. I ain't going to spend much time in bed from now on until I catch the fellow that shot me.
2: Well, that's what I'm down here for, Dan.
1: I'll catch my own gunman, young fella.
2: Yeah, you probably will at that. Now, but look, now that we're all gathered around in one big family, what do you say to a little intimate chat?
0: About what particularly, Captain?
2: Well, for instance, what about Lammy Fink?
0: Nothing.
2: What does that mean?
0: I said there was nothing about him. He wasn't home.
2: You mean he's moved out?
0: No, he just wasn't around. Clothes, food, and the likes were all there.
2: Oh. Well, that's something. Maybe Lammy was down in the City of the Dead last night after all.
1: Don't believe it. Been down to the old church yet, son?
2: No, not yet, Mayor. Trip to the city took most of the day. Did have a look around the place where you folks picked up Lammy's cap, though.
0: Find anything?
2: I did.
1: You did? What did you find, boy?
2: Before I tell you, I want to ask Miss Carroll a question. Do you mind, Miss Carroll?
3: Why, of course not.
2: Good. What would you expect to find if you opened a grave?
3: Why do you say that? Why do you look at me like that?
4: Say, what are you trying to do?
2: Suppose you keep out of this, Parker.
4: An asinine question if I ever heard one.
2: Yes. Perhaps you'd like to answer the question yourself.
4: Sure. Offhand, I'd say a corpse.
2: Not a half bad guess. Somebody evidently wasn't quite so certain.
0: Look here, Captain, what are you getting at?
2: That's what I say. Somebody evidently wasn't quite certain just what one does keep in a grave.
1: What do you mean?
2: Somebody opened one down in the City of the Dead last night.
3: Opened a grave?
1: What? Robbing a grave in my city? By thunder,
2: Dad, take it easy. You know anything about it, Miss Carroll?
3: Why, no. No, of course not.
2: Anything to say, Parker?
4: Do I look like a grave robber? Besides, how do you know a grave was opened?
2: So where the turf had been carefully cut about the edges and then replaced. It was old Ernie Morton's grave, Doc.
0: Ernie Morton's grave, eh? Think of that, Mayor. Think of anyone wanting to disturb poor old Ernie Morton's bones.
1: I'll have somebody's hide for this.
2: Thought we'd go down this evening and see whether the ghouls carried Ernie away with them.

0: Yeah, here she is. Here's the grave.
1: Yeah, this is the one, Mayor. Strip off your coat, Parker. You and I are going in for a little heavy exercise.
2: I'm to help dig?
1: That's the idea. Hey, see here, the sod's all loose. We'll lift it off first, and then it can be replaced.
0: Ah, the ghouls who did this knew their business.
1: That's a neat job, huh, Dad? Oh, excuse me, Dad.
3: Oh, no, keep out of your way. It is a neat job at that, eh, Mayor?
0: Yeah, too neat. It'd take an expert to cut up the sod as perfectly as this and replace it in this manner.
1: Know anyone who could do it besides yourself, Dan?
0: Any landscape gardener could do it.
1: Here, Parker, pile a sod like this so we can fit it back together when we get through. Could Lammy Fink do it?
0: Lammy? Why, of course he could.
1: Yeah. So I thought.
0: But look here, son. You can't make me believe Lammy'd come down here and open a grave himself.
3: Hey, listen to that, Captain.
1: Church bell, all right.
0: Yeah, coming from down toward the old church, too.
1: Looks like I'm going to have to take a run through the ruins tomorrow.
3: Well, go through in the daytime. No godly man would ever go in there at night. Mayor and I know, don't we, Mayor?
0: Yeah.
1: Now, enough of the heavy work, Parker. Here's a shovel. You work at this end, and I'll work at the head for a while. When we get down a foot or two, we'll have to work in relays. There won't be room for us both.
4: I'm not used to this sort of thing.
1: You're not, huh? What about those blisters on your fingers and the palms of your hands?
4: Blisters?
1: Certainly. You don't suppose I'd overlook your hands, do you?
4: Well, I didn't get them digging up bodies.
1: Looked to me as if they were made by a shovel.
4: Suppose they were.
1: Well?
4: Why don't they stop ringing that bell?
1: Getting on your nerves?
4: Yes, it is.
1: What about those blisters?
4: Well, I'm working my way through college, if you must know.
1: So?
4: Got a job gardening.
1: The use of lying. It'll only make it worse for you.
4: I'm not lying.
1: Here, rest a moment. Get your breath.
0: Yeah, you're making good headway. Down about a foot and a half already.
1: Yeah, the dirt's still loose. It's easy to.
3: Yeah, don't you want me to take a hand at shoveling?
1: No, Doc. You'd creak under the weight of a shovel full of dirt.
3: Thanks for nothing. You know, it's been 20 years since we laid Ernie away. Do you remember it, Mayor?
0: Yeah.
3: It was storming to beat the deuce. There wasn't anyone present except you and me and the two grave diggers and the fellow that drove the hearse.
0: Yeah, Doc, I remember. One of the grave diggers had to keep bailing out the grave until we could get Ernie into it.
4: Did you help bury all of your patients, Dr. Toomer?
3: Every last one of them. Sort of a little courtesy, if you get what I mean. I saw them through life, saw them safely tucked away in the ground, and now I sort of watch over them while they sleep.
1: Now, go to it, Parker, if you got your breath. You take a shift down in the hole, and then I'll follow you.
4: Yeah, sure, but...
1: Well?
4: Well, suppose I dig into something. That'd be awful.
1: Well, suppose you do. Sing out, and we'll all come down and take a look.
4: I don't like it.
3: Good full moon tonight.
0: Yeah.
3: I never stood around on one foot in the graveyard at night before. It does give a fellow the creeps, don't it?
1: Getting
3: the
1: molly grubble?
3: Yeah. You begin to see things.
0: Bless my soul, did you hear that? That's it. That's it, son.
1: What do you mean?
0: It's the claw-footed man.
1: Claw-footed man, huh? I don't see anything.
3: There. Over there. There's something white moving.
0: It disappeared.
5: Oh.
0: Listen. Captain Friday.
1: What is it? What's the matter, Parker?
4: I've dug up something ghastly. His dead arm is reaching up to me.

0: You have just heard the second episode of The City of the Dead, written and produced by Carlton E. Morse. What was it that Jimmy Parker uncovered in the grave? What was the phantom at which Captain Friday shot? What will the old church ruins reveal by daylight? Come with us next week when you will hear the third episode entitled The Body That Walked Off.
1: Here, do you know something? If you stop eating bird's eye beef burgers and eat these cheap ones...
2: All right.
1: You'll save Mum enough money to buy me a Leeds United tracksuit.
2: Fantastic.
1: I mean, they look the same, don't they?
2: Might look same, but they don't taste the same.
1: You can't tell the difference.
2: Well, I can. The cheap one's yours.
3: Bird's eye. Somehow other beef burgers just don't taste the same.
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12: Hold it. 15 seconds from now, you'll see the picture he just took. 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
13: 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It's called Cupboard Love. 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Comes in a packet, not a tin. See this foil pouch? Keeps it moist and squeezy. That's right. It's a new kind of cat food. Moist. It's good for you. Like it?
14: New Cupboard Love. What the well-cared-for cat has for dinner.
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1: Calling all cars, attention all cars, the Los Angeles Sheriff's Office, broadcast 86. The body of an unidentified woman found in a sack near San Fernando. That's all. Rosencliff.

0: Rio Grande has marched another step ahead. In northern Nevada, the citizens of Reno now enjoy police car performance, and with the addition of Phoenix, Arizona to the long list of cities now using Rio Grande cracked gasoline exclusively, it is now more true than ever that throughout California, Arizona, and Nevada, more police cars, fire engines, ambulances, motorcycles, more emergency equipment of every type are powered by Rio Grande cracked and by all other brands of gasoline combined. Why did Phoenix decide to change to Rio Grande cracked? Not because of price, not because of politics, but because of the performance of this outstanding gasoline. For a long time, the Maricopa County, Arizona sheriff's cars have been using Rio Grande cracked gasoline. They have made greater speed, had greater power than ever before, and records prove it costs less per mile to operate a car on Rio Grande cracked gasoline. That's why Phoenix, Arizona's capital and largest city, has changed to Rio Grande. And that's why the big California cities, Oakland, Berkeley, Fresno, Bakersfield, Los Angeles, and many others, specify Rio Grande cracked for all emergency cars. When are you going to change? Rio Grande's independent service stations offer you the same cracked gasoline that these cities are using. With a tank full of Rio Grande cracked, your car, too, will give police car performance. Tonight it is our privilege to welcome to Calling All Cars the famous sheriff of Los Angeles County, Gene Biscalew, who will tell you how the deputies in his office proceed to solve crime. Sheriff Biscalew.
1: First, let me correct the common misunderstanding of what constitutes a detective. There's a lot of misinforming ballyhoo turned out regarding the romance of being a detective. In the 28 years I have spent in the sheriff's office, I have failed to find any of this romance. Sherlock Holmes was a very interesting figure with his fore and aft cap and his magnifying glass. And Philo Vance is undoubtedly thrilling to the lovers of detective fiction with his suave sophistication and his cane and spat. But I have never run into either of them when there is any real police work to be done. We law enforcement officers are concerned with facts, not thrilling fiction. And for that reason, our lives and our activities, I am sorry to have to assure you, are not half as fascinating as you may think them. The case you are about to hear does not make a good detective story. In it, you will encounter no amazing scientific sleuthing, you will hear no Superman deduction, but you will see how we set about to solve a crime. We know that most criminals make stupid breaks and blunders. Our deputy sheriffs, by common sense and hard work, ferret out these inconsistencies. Not one of our men considers himself a genius, yet we have successfully solved 98% of our cases. The secret of being a detective is discovering the mistakes which every criminal is bound to make. Our story begins on Christmas Day, 8 years ago. My chief criminal deputy, Captain William J. Bright, was just finishing his Christmas dinner.
2: That, my dear, is the best Christmas dinner I have ever eaten.
3: Thanks, Bill. From the looks of that turkey carcass, you seem to have enjoyed it.
2: I did, but I'm not through yet. Now, if you'll just pass me another piece of that mince pie, I'll...
3: Oh, why, Bill, you're first. Oh, there's the phone. I'll answer it. Here, you enjoy your pie.
4: And if it's anybody from the sheriff's office, tell him I'm... Well, tell him anything. I don't want to be bothered.
2: Well, why didn't you tell him?
3: Oh, he says it's very important.
2: Oh, all right, I'll talk to him.
5: Yes, sir. Okay. Yes, I'll be right out. Goodbye.
3: What is it, Bill?
4: Well, they just found the body of a murdered woman out near San Fernando.
3: Oh, can't they handle it?
2: No, I guess not. I'd better see what it's all about. Well, there goes my Christmas, shot full of holes. But you enjoy yourself.
4: I'll be back as soon as I can.
0: A very few minutes later, Captain Bright joins Captain Bean of the Los Angeles Police Department, Chief Rice of San Fernando, Deputy Amstein, and Autopsy Surgeon Webb in a mortuary in San Fernando.
6: We've all been out to the scene of the crime, Captain Bright, but as the corpse was found in the county, we thought we'd better wait for you before we began an investigation.
4: Quite right, Chief. Who found the body?
6: Oh, a couple of Italians, Jack DiPula and Danny Pellis. They were walking through a field on the outskirts of town when they saw a bundle wrapped up in this canvas sack. They thought it was a bedroll, but as you can see, they were mistaken.
4: Any evidence where the body was found?
6: Tire marks, but the rain has washed them so badly that they're worthless for identification.
4: What's your opinion, Doctor?
1: Well, the body's a woman's, about 45 years old, weight about 160, light brown hair and blue eyes. She was gagged with her own apron, hands tied behind her and her legs doubled up and tied behind her back.
4: How was she killed?
1: She was clubbed over the nose, but she probably died from strangulation and exposure during the rainstorm last night.
4: How long has she been dead?
1: Well, I'd say between 6 and 12 hours.
4: Any identifying marks on the clothing, Chief?
6: No, none whatsoever.
1: Here's something to identify her by. Look at this right hand.
4: Pretty badly mangled.
1: Yeah, like a claw. Apparently injured in an accident some time ago.
4: Oh, that ought to make the identification easy.
0: But the human claw does not make the identification easy. For days, deputy sheriffs checked the descriptions of missing women. And although several of them are known to have claw-like right index fingers, still none turns out to be the mysterious victim of the sack murder. Then, an unexpected telephone call comes into the sheriff's office.
7: I think that murdered woman with the claw-like finger used to live across the way from me.
0: Excited, deputy sheriffs take the informant to the mortuary in San Fernando to identify the body. Then bring him back to Captain Bright's office.
8: I'm positive, Captain Bright, that the murdered woman is my neighbor from across the street.
4: What is her name, Mr. Whittier?
8: She went by the name of Molly Burke, but she told me her real name was Mrs. Amelia Appleby.
4: Oh, why did she use another name?
8: To avoid relatives who were after her money, she said. I understand she inherited nearly $1 million from her husband.
4: And you say this Mrs. Appleby lived across the street from you?
8: Yes.
4: When did you last see her?
8: The day before Christmas. She was standing on the porch arguing with Dr. McMillan.
4: Dr. McMillan? Who's he?
8: Well, he was a friend of Mrs. Appleby's. They used to quarrel a lot. She told me that she's afraid he'd tried to put her into an insane asylum so he could get control of her property.
4: Is Dr. McMillan out there at the house now?
8: No. Some people moved in day after Christmas.
4: They did?
8: Yes. And I called Dr. McMillan a couple of days ago when I saw these new tenants to find out what had become of Mrs. Appleby. And he was very short with me. Told me she'd gone to San Diego and hung up.
4: Oh, where's this doctor live?
8: At the Radford Arms apartment on Western Avenue.
4: Fine. Amstein. Cruchon.
9: Yes, Captain.
4: Check on the Dr. McMillan at the Radford Arms on Western Avenue. He's a friend of our murder victim. See what he knows about her.
9: Yes, sir, right away. You the landlady?
10: Yes.
9: What apartment is Dr. McMillan?
10: Oh. But Dr. McMillan ain't in, and I don't expect him back tonight.
9: I'm pretty definite about it, eh, Bert?
11: I'll say. Guess we better try again.
10: I told you Dr. McMillan ain't in.
9: We're deputy sheriffs, ma'am. And we want to know how to reach Dr. McMillan. It's important.
10: I told you he ain't in. He won't be in tonight at all.
9: What's his apartment number?
10: Apartment 7. But he ain't there.
9: We'll see about that. Apparently, she's under orders.
11: Yeah.
9: Let's see. Apartment 7. Well, it's just down the hall here.
11: Yeah, there it is.
9: Sounds like somebody moving around in there.
11: We'll know pretty quick.
9: You, Dr. McMillan?
12: Yes.
9: You're under arrest.
12: Why, I don't understand.
9: Captain will tell you all about it down at headquarters. He wants to ask you some questions.
11: What's the idea of all the papers spread on the floor, Doctor? Figuring on leaving town?
12: No, I was just looking through some things of mine.
9: Some things of yours. Most of these papers seem to bear Mrs. Appleby's name.
12: Well, yes, some of them are Mrs. Appleby's. I'm handling her affairs. I'm her manager.
11: Where is she now?
12: Mrs. Appleby?
11: Yes?
12: Why, she's gone to San Diego.
11: Look at this, Cruchon.
9: Black glove, right-handed. Whose glove is this, Doctor?
12: I guess it's mine.
9: Yeah? Try it on.
12: Very well. Oh, that's strange.
9: I could have told you it wouldn't fit. Come along. We're going to talk to the captain.
0: Without telling Dr. McMillan the reason for his arrest, Captain Bright questioned him for hours, during which he discovered that the doctor had met Mrs. Appleby at church, and that after they became fast friends, she employed him to handle her affairs. Then he veers the questioning to the doctor's professional background.
2: You have been practicing medicine in Los Angeles, Doctor?
12: No, I've been interested in real estate since I came out to the coast.
2: I see. Where have you practiced medicine?
12: Well, I was in St. Louis for a while, and then in Bobbin, Texas. I had a practice in Plantersville, Texas, for 8 years.
2: And when did you come to Los Angeles?
12: About 4 years ago.
2: Done pretty well in the real estate business?
12: Oh, I can't complain. Things haven't been so good lately, though.
2: Is that the reason you killed Mrs. Appleby?
12: What?
2: Why did you kill Mrs. Appleby?
12: I didn't kill her. She's not dead.
2: Here's a picture of her body wrapped in a canvas sack as she was found in a wet field near San Fernando. You left her like this.
12: No, you must be mistaken, Captain. I can't believe that Mrs. Appleby is dead. I saw her only a few days before Christmas. She told me she was going to San Diego and asked me to be sure to rent her house for her. Oh, no, Captain. Mrs. Appleby isn't dead. She's in San Diego.
2: Well, perhaps you're right. We can make mistakes like other human beings.
12: Surely this is one of them, then.
2: I notice among the papers we found in your apartment, this will in your favor made up by Mrs. Appleby on hotel stationery.
12: Oh, yes, Mrs. Appleby gave me that as proof of my authority to handle her affairs.
2: Doesn't look like a very business-like authorization to handle a $1 million estate.
12: Oh, well, that's the way Mrs. Appleby does things.
2: I see. Rather eccentric, eh?
12: Yes, I suppose you could call her that.
2: Where were you on Christmas Day, Doctor?
12: Christmas Day? I took some presents to my wife in the morning.
2: Oh, your wife? Oh, you're married, then?
12: Yes, but separated.
2: All right. Christmas presents in the morning. What did you do the rest of the day?
12: Well, I went to hear Bob Schuller preach in the evening. The rest of the day I spent in my apartment.
2: Well, I'm sorry I missed old Bob on Christmas myself. What did he preach about?
12: He talked about the fireman's football team and Mayor Cryer.
2: Did he read from notes as usual?
12: No, he spoke extemporaneously.
2: That's interesting, isn't it, Cruchon? Old Bob Schuller talking about the firemen's football team on Christmas Day.
9: Yeah, I got a kick out of that. Say, Captain, if you don't want me in here, I'll get out, get at the rest of that evidence on the Kokumoto case.
2: All right, Cruchon.
11: How's the quizzing going?
9: Bill just trapped the doctor on the subject of Bob Schuller's sermon on Christmas. He gave me the office to check it.
13: Hello?
9: Reverend Schuller?
13: Speaking.
9: This is Deputy Cruchon of the Sheriff's Office, Reverend Schuller.
13: Yes? What can I do for you?
9: Do you remember the text of your sermon on Christmas?
13: Yes.
9: Did you talk about the fireman's football team and Mayor Cryer?
13: I certainly did not. I preached the story of the Nativity.
9: Well, I was just interested to know.
13: Hey, what is this, a joke?
9: Oh, no. You're checking a story of the suspect. He's trying to use you as an alibi. Thanks a lot, sir.
13: You're quite welcome.
1: Well, what's the dope?
9: One strike on the doctor.
2: Now, Dr. McMillan, did you and Mrs. Appleby...
9: That evidence doesn't seem to tally on that Kokumoto case, Captain.
2: I didn't think it would. Now, let's see. Where were we? Oh, yes. Dr. McMillan, did you and Mrs. Appleby always get along together?
12: Oh, yes. We were the best of friends.
2: Then why did you crush in her skull on Christmas morning?
12: I didn't.
2: You're positive you didn't kill Mrs. Appleby?
12: That's right.
2: But there's a bloodstain on your coat lapel right now.
12: I must have got that while I was shaving. You can see her on my cheek where I cut myself.
2: In the habit of shaving with your coat on?
12: Perhaps
2: you'd like to see the body of the woman you didn't kill.
12: Yes. I think that's the best way to end this unfortunate case of mistaken identity. I, I'm positive Mrs. Appleby is not dead.
0: To the mortuary in San Fernando, Captain Bright escorts his prisoner, there to inspect the body of the murder victim.
14: Well, Doctor, is this Mrs. Appleby?
12: It looks something like her.
2: You recognize this human claw, don't you?
12: No, I never saw that finger before. However, I am convinced that this is Mrs. Appleby.
2: And I'm convinced that you killed her.
12: There, my dear Captain, you are in error.
0: Back at headquarters, the baffled officers consider their case.
2: Well, boys, we've got a corpse, and we know whose it is. And we've got a reasonable suspicion of the identity of the murderer.
14: But our evidence against the doctor is all circumstantial.
2: Quite right, and insufficient to convict him.
9: Or for that matter, even to obtain an indictment.
2: What gets me is the fellow's calmness. He's too calm. An innocent person would be more flustered than he is. I wouldn't be surprised if he had a previous criminal record. Cruchon.
9: Yes, Captain.
2: Send his prints and mug to Washington for a check, will you?
9: Yes, sir. I'll take care of it.
2: Now, let's go over this evidence again. First, here's the sack.
14: We found canvas and a rope like that in the garage of Mrs. Appleby's house.
2: Which doesn't lead us anywhere, excepting to indicate that she was murdered in her own home. But have you noticed the knots with which the sack is tied?
9: What about them?
2: They're all the same. And I observed that the knots used to truss up the body were the same as these used on the sack. Any of you boys recognize this type of knot?
14: Maybe the murderer was a sailor.
9: The devil he was. These knots are the kind doctors use to tie sutures on wounds. I know, I went to medical school for a couple of terms.
2: The physicians knot, eh?
14: Which brings us back to Dr. McMillan.
2: Right, which is, again, purely circumstantial evidence. What's the next exhibit?
9: This pair of black gloves. We found the left-hand one in Mrs. Appleby's home. The right-hand one in the doctor's apartment.
2: Say, that reminds me of an interesting fact.
9: What's that?
2: Have you noticed that none of the friends and neighbors of Mrs. Appleby, even including the doctor, had ever observed that claw finger on her right hand?
14: That's right. And that's the one point on which we had hoped to get an identification.
2: My guess would be that she wore gloves and always kept the deformity hidden.
9: So?
2: Suppose that there was a struggle. Mrs. Appleby ripped off her glove to fight the doctor off, to scratch him. He's got scratches on his face, if you remember, but he never got them shaving. And as I pointed out to him, it isn't customary to shave with your coat on.
14: But a scratched face would bleed onto the lapels of his coat.
2: Right.
14: So after the struggle, which resulted in Mrs. Appleby's murder, Dr. McMillan, looking around the room for damaging evidence, saw the glove, stuffed it into his pocket, took it to his apartment.
2: All very well. But still, circumstantial. We need more than that. Cruchon.
9: Yes, sir?
2: You get those inquiries off regarding Dr. McMillan's record, if any. And in the meantime, the rest of you boys get busy rounding up friends of the doctor and of Mrs. Appleby and see what they have to say.
0: While the sheriff's office awaits a reply to their inquiry regarding Dr. McMillan's record, deputies are busy interrogating friends and neighbors of the murdered woman, while national publicity, given the case by the press, helps the work of the officers. Finally, Captain Bright interviews the doctor again.
2: Now, Dr. McMillan, I believe you told me that you and Mrs. Appleby got along very well together.
12: Oh, we did.
2: Now, several months ago, you two took a trip east, didn't you?
12: Yes, we went to Chicago to look over some of Mrs. Appleby's holdings.
2: And in Chicago, you stayed at an apartment managed by a Mrs. Carl Spies, didn't you?
12: Yes.
2: Mrs. Spies has written us, informing us that you quarreled frequently while there, and that on one occasion, Mrs. Appleby screamed for help, and Mrs. Spies was forced to unlock the door to go to her rescue. She states that she found Mrs. Appleby almost unconscious, and that you swore at her and left the room. Mrs. B said that Mrs. Appleby confided in her that she was in constant fear that you would kill her. What have you to say to this?
12: Mrs. B was jealous. I think she had a crush on me. What she says is not true. It's spite work.
2: Perhaps. Tell me, Doctor, have you ever been arrested?
12: No.
2: No? Recognize these papers?
12: Oh?
2: That's strange. They are your record from Leavenworth, where you were sentenced for selling narcotics while you were practicing medicine in Waco, Texas.
12: Oh, I've forgotten about that.
2: Rather a convenient memory you have, Doctor. You came back from Chicago by way of the Yellowstone, didn't you, Doctor?
12: Yes. How did you know?
2: Oh, we have our ways of obtaining information. Did you have any disagreements with Mrs. Appleby while you were visiting the Yellowstone?
12: No.
2: You don't seem very positive.
12: The answer is no.
2: Not according to our information. It is a matter of record at the park ranger's office that you attacked Mrs. Appleby and would have choked her to death had not a couple of rangers interfered. What about that?
12: I have nothing to say.
2: Now, when did you last see Mrs. Appleby?
12: December 22nd.
2: You're positive about that?
12: Yes, yes, positive.
2: Yet your photograph has been identified as that of a man seen on Mrs. Appleby's front porch on the day before Christmas, December 24th, arguing with her. A few moments later, you were seen walking toward the bus stop, while Mrs. Appleby followed you, loudly abusing you. Why, Dr. McMillan, we have the statements of half a dozen people to whom Mrs. Appleby has confided her fear that someday you would kill her for her money. You see, Doctor, your victim's hand, that hand so much like a claw, is stretching after you from the grave, reaching for you, clutching for its vengeance.
12: A pretty speech, Captain. But you can't scare me that way.
2: Well, what have you got to say? What do you think of the discrepancies in your story?
12: Well, I must admit it sounds pretty bad, but I didn't kill Mrs. Appleby.
2: We're convinced that you did, and we're going to see that you stand trial for her murder.
0: The evidence procured by Captain Bright and his men is sufficient to obtain an indictment from the grand jury charging Dr. McMillan with murder. But days and days of intensive work follow, during which the sheriff's office seeks to build their case so strong that the doctor cannot possibly beat them before the jury. On February 14, 1928, Dr. McMillan goes on trial before Judge Edmonds in Superior Court. Point by point, the prosecution breaks down the doctor's story.
15: You have testified, Dr. McMillan, that you have but one bank account in your name. Is that correct?
12: It is.
15: And perhaps you can explain to the court the existence of these four passbooks from four different banks, in which you have deposited and from which you have withdrawn large sums.
16: He told me Mrs. Appleby was going to San Diego.
17: He told me Mrs. Appleby had gone east.
12: Mrs. Appleby and I never had a serious quarrel.
18: I had to drag Dr. McMillan away from Mrs. Appleby when he was choking her to death in Yellowstone last summer.
10: She told me that they quarreled constantly and that she feared Dr. McMillan would kill her someday.
12: I attended the Trinity Methodist Church Christmas night, and the Reverend Schuller did not speak from notes.
19: I spoke from notes Christmas evening as I do at every service.
17: I'm a member of Trinity, and I know Dr. McMillan, but I'm positive he was not in church Christmas night.
12: I knew nothing of Mrs. Appleby's death until Captain Bright informed me that she had been murdered.
15: And how does it happen that arresting officers found in your pocket a newspaper clipping telling of the finding of her body?
20: Mrs. Appleby's alleged will, which grants Dr. McMillan power of attorney, is, in my opinion, a forgery and written in Dr. McMillan's own handwriting.
12: The last time I saw Mrs. Appleby was on December 22nd when she left for San Diego.
16: I saw them quarreling on the day before Christmas.
17: Yes, and I did too.
16: And so did I.
12: I was merely her business manager.
15: Get these photostats of hotel registers. Prove that you posed as man and wife on your trip to Chicago.
12: No, I'm not a registered physician.
15: Yet you posed as one and practiced medicine in several towns in Texas.
12: I did not kill Mrs. Appleby.
15: That remains for the jury to decide.
21: Ladies and gentlemen of the jury, we have proven beyond doubt shadow that Dr. McMillan has studiously engineered a careful plot to gain control of the poor victim's estate, an estate worth nearly $1 million, a prize well worth any cost to an unscrupulous blackguard such as the defendant has shown himself to be. Terrorizing this poor woman, he slowly gained control of all of her affairs, and then, having no further use for his victim, he brutally murdered her, wrapped her body in a canvas sack, and tied the package with a damning trademark, a knot with which only physicians are acquainted. We have, ladies and gentlemen of the jury, provided you with a fact. You have the body, you have the motive, and we have shown you the killer. It is for you to decide the degree of his guilt, for in the minds of all of you there can be no question of innocence. This man has broken the ancient law. Thou shalt not kill. I invoke another ancient law, an eye for an eye, a tooth for a tooth. Ladies and gentlemen of the jury, I ask that you find the defendant guilty and recommend for him the penalty of death.
3: Dr. Charles M. McMillan, rise and face the court. Before I pass judgment on you, have you anything to say?
5: I am not guilty.
3: The opinion of the jury, you have been found so. And in reviewing the evidence and the discrepancies in your defense, I concur with the opinion of the jury. There is no question in my mind but that the verdict of first-degree murder is a fair one. Therefore, I sentence you to be confined in San Quentin Penitentiary for the rest of your natural life. And furthermore, I recommend that no parole shall ever be granted you.

0: although Dr. McMillan appealed his case, the court upheld the verdict of guilty, and Dr. McMillan was taken to Folsom Penitentiary, where he is still confined. He still refuses to confess his guilt, although there can be no question in the mind of any person who reads the evidence deputy sheriffs piled up against him. You will note in our dramatization of this case that we did not intimidate the doctor at any time. We did not use any third-degree methods or any rough stuff. We do not believe in hard-boiled tactics in the sheriff's office. It is not our business to convict criminals, and we never find it necessary to resort to brutality. We proceed in a businesslike way to gather evidence for use in the courts, and we are just as eager to get evidence which will free a suspect as to convict him if he is innocent. There are thousands of men behind prison walls today who thought they could beat the law, but our deputy sheriffs and other law enforcement officials uncovered evidence which brought punishment to everyone. You can't make crime pay.
1: Thank you, Sheriff Fiskelew. Ladies and gentlemen, police cars make an ideal testing laboratory for gasoline. They use the same road you do, but drive them harder and faster. And they have proved, to the complete satisfaction of the biggest gasoline users in the West, that Rio Grande cracked gasoline is the most powerful, most economical, and speediest. 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
4: Broadway's my beat. 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
5: Broadway's my beat, with Larry Thor as Detective Danny Clover.
4: Broadway, where darkness drains through the scarlet of neon before it's called night. And the crowd gathers, the people of twilight till dawn. The crowd that coils upon itself, then lashes out into the furious streets. You move with it, afraid to look back over your shoulder because the sound drifting by you. Was it a laugh or a cry? There's nothing in between. It's Broadway, my beat. The message was handed to me at my desk at headquarters, and the message was specific. The courtyard of the Marbury Apartments in Greenwich Village. And the message had a code number to make the matter more easily classified. Murder, translated into two digits. It was my department, so I went there. The courtyard, surrounded by slabs of building. Nothing except the cascade of a fountain tossing the filtered yellow lights from apartment windows. That and a girl lying there, her fingers trailing in the water. And a woman standing beside her being angry about the whole thing.
6: Well, I see you finally got here.
4: I finally did. Who are you?
6: Now it starts. Who am I? What am I doing here? What's this all about? How much of this is going to be in the papers?
4: Probably all of it. You called the questions. Answer them.
6: Viola Walker, owner-manager of the Marbury Apartments. Look it up. Age, none of your business. And the girl lying there is a tenant. Hope Anderson. She's dead. Now, what about the newspapers?
4: That bothers you? Why?
6: Look, listen to me. I've got an apartment house here, respectable, for girls only. Sure, they can have men callers at certain hours. Who am I to warp young women by no men callers? But respectable. Understand that, mister. The newspapers...
7: The girl.
6: Hope Anderson. I told you that. She's dead. I told you that, too.
7: Yeah, you did, and I believed you. Now try me on how come you're here.
6: This way. I was on the balcony of my apartment, that one up there. I was sniffing the moonlight. I looked down on the fountain because it goes with the moonlight. Hope Anderson lying there didn't go with anything at all.
7: Go on.
6: I came down, saw what happened. Then I posted a notice on the bulletin board, no one allowed in the courtyard tonight. Then I call headquarters. Look, mister, don't you want to look at that? The gun lying there? I saw it. How come you didn't see it?
7: Yeah. Equipped with a silencer. More about the girl, Miss Walker.
6: How do I know? She roomed in apartment 6 with... Let me see. Jackie Logan. And...
7: Jackie Logan. Tell me about her.
6: Sure. She roomed in apartment 6 with Hope Anderson. And she's been out all night. Now listen to me. If the newspapers get this, it'll give my apartment house a bad reputation.
4: Death by violence creates its own after patterns of behavior. For some, the pattern is desolation, the paths of shock, then anguish, then emptiness. For Viola Walker, it was none of these. An animal had crawled into her backyard and died. For her, it was simply a matter of removal. But a policeman has no choice. For him, the pattern is known, laid out, to be followed. So I followed it. The body of a girl who was once Hope Anderson was taken away. The gun that had killed her was turned over to the experts of death, the men in technical. And the policeman went back to the Marbury Apartments to talk to the good friend of a dead girl.
8: Yeah. Yeah, Mr. Clover, I was Hope's friend. Girls like Hope and me, we don't have a friend in the world, so we nail onto each other. That makes it bearable.
7: And now that Hope's dead, how will it be, Jackie?
8: Unbearable. For a while. Maybe for a long time. Want me to brew you some instant coffee under the hot water faucet? Sometimes it comes out good.
7: Thanks, I'd like some.
8: You'll have it in an instant.
9: What I always say is what I always like about this town is you can always get hot water. This can get to be something desired, something hoped for. Here you are, Mr. Clover.
7: Thanks. Oh, that's good. I missed mine this morning.
8: Yeah, me too.
7: Tell me about Hope, Jackie.
8: Hope was a girl like me, only more attractive, more sought after, as the saying goes.
7: And she did have other friends.
8: Well, yeah.
7: All right, let's start with them.
8: I'd say there were 2. That's right, 2.
7: And they were?
8: Like in a novel, Mr. Clover. An older man and a young man. The young man with a fire inside him that could burn him up, the older man with a fire that was dying out. Rivals for the favors of Hope Anderson. I phrase it this way because I read novels in my leisure time. They're so lifelike.
7: And their names?
8: Care for another cup of instant coffee?
7: Only their names, Jackie.
8: There's something else you should know about Hope. And me, Mr. Clover. We never discuss names. Manners, education, how they treat little animals, bank accounts, but never names. Sure you don't want any more coffee?
7: No. But do something else for me, Jackie. Keep thinking about the names. And when you remember them, maybe it'll be better all round if you come to me at headquarters.
10: Danny! Danny?
7: Yeah?
10: Hi.
7: Oh, hello, Tartaglia.
10: Hi.
7: Okay. What about it? What did technical turn up with?
10: Facts.
7: You'll tell me, huh?
10: Technical report to wit. The gun found at the scene at the fountain was a Luger of the type much sought after as souvenirs from the last and costliest war. It had been recently cleaned and had been fired only once. And you know what?
7: Do it gently, Tartaglia. What?
10: It was only fired only once because there had been only one bullet in the clip. Said bullet was found postmortemly to be the one that killed Hope Anderson. Now comes the good part.
7: I'm clutching onto the desk.
10: There were fingerprints on the gun. Fingerprints that can be and were identified. Last night we sent the prints and code to Washington. This morning they came back with a name and address.
7: And it's who?
10: Alan Harper, late of the U.S. Naval, where he served well and honorable. Address 8950 Madison Avenue. How did I do, Mon Lieutenant?
7: Dandy, Tartaglia. Just Jim Dandy.

0: Yes? What is it?
1: The doorman told me to ask at this apartment. I'm looking for Alan Harper.
0: Alan is not here. Didn't the doorman tell you that, too?
1: He did, but I need to find out for myself. I'm from...
0: If you're a friend of Alan's, believe me when I tell you that he's not here. If you're not a friend, it would be rudeness to prolong this, wouldn't it?
1: You didn't let me finish. I'm from the police.
0: Oh, Alan's in trouble, then.
1: I didn't say that. Let's talk inside, shall we, Mr...
0: Philip Warren. I'm Alan's stepfather.
1: Inside, Mr. Warren?
0: Oh, yes. Yes, of course. Alan's mother is my wife. Perhaps if you told me what you want with Alan...
1: You could make it easier for her?
0: Exactly.
1: Why do you think you need to do that, Mr. Warren? What frightens you about my wanting Alan Harper?
0: Why, only that when a policeman comes to one's door, one assumes there has been violence in some greater or lesser degree.
2: Violence? Did I hear violence, Philip?
0: This gentleman is from the police, Vera. Mr.
1: Danny Clover.
0: Mr. Danny Clover, my wife, Mrs. Vera Warren.
2: The police?
0: It's about Alan, Vera. Mr. Clover came to the door and said he was looking for Alan. I tried to find out why, because I wanted to spare you.
2: Spare me from what, Philip? I'm sure Alan never in his life did anything his mother could be ashamed of. What do you want with Alan, Mr. Clover?
1: Is he here, Mrs. Warren?
2: No. You may look for yourself if you find it compulsory not to believe me.
1: Where is he?
2: I don't know. That can't surprise you, Mr. Clover. Alan is a man.
0: Vera.
2: Let Mr. Clover speak himself, Philip. He hasn't finished. You were saying, Mr. Clover.
1: I was saying, where would Alan hide if he were wanted for murder?
0: You see, I knew. I felt it. I felt it was something that...
2: What could you have felt about Alan, Philip? Alan is my son.
0: I only meant... Nothing, Vera. Nothing.
2: You said murder, Mr. Clover. Whose murder?
1: Hope Anderson's.
2: Oh, yes, I read about it in the papers. And you think Alan murdered that girl, this Miss Anderson?
1: His fingerprints were on the gun that killed her.
2: Nothing. Nothing will make me believe my boy is a murderer. And I don't know where he's hiding. Hiding, that's your word. May Alan forgive me for using it.
0: Vera.
2: Show Mr. Clover to the door, Philip. I'm sure we have nothing else to say.
0: Yes, Vera. Come, Mr. Clover. Please, please.
1: Mrs. Warren, if you know anything... Show me the door, Warren.
0: One moment, Mr. Clover.
1: Yes?
0: Vera knows where Alan is. So do I.
1: Why are you telling me, Mr. Warren?
0: Because I believe it will go better with Alan if you find him. The life of a fugitive is not a savory one, Mr. Clover. The boy should have given himself up. The boy must have been...
1: Where is he?
0: He has a cabin on the beach at Montauk. He called Vera and told her he was there. Vera told me, and I'm...
1: Where in Montauk?
0: It's rather remote, hard to find. I have it. I'll draw you a map.
1: And he did, in a neat hand with landmarks and compass headings so that it would be impossible to miss the place. I stopped at a lunch counter for spud nuts and coffee until the Long Island train was ready to leave. At Montauk, there was no cab waiting, so I had to walk. The beach was narrow and pebbled, hugging the slow curve of the ocean. And to the left, the high sand dunes, here and there flecked with the remains of an early season's bonfire. It was warm for early spring, and no movement but the pound and heave of surf and the spray. There was a speck down the beach. In a while, it became a cabin, and a figure standing there before it, a man dressed in flannel shirt and dungarees, no shoes. I walked up to him. Hello.
3: Hello. Beautiful day, huh? Fine day for walking.
1: Yeah, it is. You're Alan Harper?
3: All right. Yeah, my name's Harper. Police?
1: Uh-huh. You shouldn't have run, Harper. Whatever your story is, now it's a bad story.
3: Bad from the beginning.
1: What happened? You and the girl, Hope Anderson. What reason did you have for killing her?
3: None. That's why I didn't kill her. That's why my story's bad.
1: I'll listen to it.
3: She had just told me she was in love with me. Just then, at that moment, she made up her mind, and she was sure of it. And just then, at that moment, she died.
1: How?
3: Shot. I guess it was a funny popping noise. Hope fell, then something clattered at my feet. A gun, a Luger, somebody threw it there. I picked it up and tried to fire at someone who was running away. Nothing. No more bullets.
1: There's someone. Did you see them?
3: Oh!
1: Alan! The picture held for an instant, the boy clawing at his chest and the life spilling from him.
4: And the pain, sharp and precise and focused, that pinched at my shoulder and flared out. And it wavered, dissolved. And I thought, lying there looking at the single pebble that somehow was in my outstretched hand, how red it was, how orange, how it spun like a million spinning lights. And there was nothing. Nothing at all.
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1: Broadway is a carnival of shadows that walk the neon midway and scream when they've been cheated of an attraction. They bought it, they paid for it, it belongs to them, to the ravenous shadows. They told me Broadway felt that way about me.

0: What they paid for, it belongs to them, to the ravenous shadows. They told me Broadway felt that way about me. It made Broadway's front pages, they told me, how a kid found me on the beach at Montauk, lying under a web of seaweed. How the body of Alan Harper was torn out of the fingers of the hungry tide. They told me how I'd been taken to a small hospital overlooking the sea. And Broadway was wounded because a spectacle like that should have been played in Broadway's own gutter. Then a quiet voice told me I had a visitor, Sergeant Gino Tartaglia.
1: Danny? Danny, speak to me.
0: Good morning, Sergeant Tartaglia.
1: Good morning, Lieutenant Clover. I hope you are in the mood for a visitor from the beyond.
0: From the beyond?
1: Yeah, from all the way beyond Manhattan. All my life I lived in New York. I never realized such a place like this existed in the outskirts.
0: You can speak up, Tartaglia. I'm not dead.
1: Danny, how can I tell you how glad I am to hear that from your own lips? I've been visiting here for 2 days now. This is the first time they let me see you. There ought to be a law.
0: What do you got in that package, Tartaglia?
1: Oh, a get-well confection from Mrs. Tartaglia. Last night she went to the Mixmaster and beat up an old Italian recipe that makes people get well. Here, Danny, it's for you.
0: Thank Mrs. Tartaglia for me.
1: Wilco, you feel up to official business, Danny, in the physical wreck you are in?
0: I'm up to it. The question is, are you?
1: Oh, sure, Danny, sure. I'm in the pink. Well, let's get down to official business. You need not think, Danny, that we have been lax at the department during your regrettable absence. We have been on the ball.
0: Congratulations.
1: Thank you. We have found, for example, that the footprints leading to the dune from which your assailant shot at you and the deceased Alan Harper, said footprints have been obliterated beyond recognition by the sands of time.
0: That's a big ball. What else?
1: The bullets extracted from you and the said deceased Mr. Harper have no similarity to any bullets, living or dead, that have been used in the commission of any previous murders or attacks.
0: Jolly. Anything else?
1: No, nothing, Danny. Except that the funeral of the deceased Mr. Harper is taking place this afternoon at 2:00 in the Orwell Cemetery.
0: Oh? Go tell the nurse I want my clothes, Tartaglia.
1: Danny, you got it in your mind to leave here? You can't do that. You are pale and wan and weak.
0: Get my clothes, Tartaglia. I have to go to a funeral. Outside of Montauk, it began to rain, a misty drizzle that seemed suspended, melting the houses and movement and sky into a sodden blur. And it held. Later, when we'd gotten back into the city and Tartaglia let me off at Orwell Cemetery, the rain seemed to have let up some, but it was still there. The wet, the chill, the grayness. At the gate, a man answered my question by pointing to a small group of people gathered about a mound of newly turned earth. I waited. Then, when they moved away, when there was only one figure standing there, a woman, then I walked up to her. A woman with eyes closed against the shape of her son's final identity with the world. Mrs. Warren. Mrs. Warren, I didn't have a chance to tell you how sorry I am.
2: You're...
0: I'm Danny Clover, Mrs. Warren. We've met. I was at your home.
2: Yes. Yes, I know you, Mr. Clover. You want to talk to me, don't you?
0: There's no hurry.
2: Consider it this way, Mr. Clover. Grief isn't a simple thing. It's made up of so much. The lost times and memories. So many.
0: Later.
2: And there's this, all mixed up with it. The only thing in my heart that I know the words for. Find out who killed my son.
0: We'll do that. We'll do that, Mrs. Warren.
2: You see, when he came home, when Alan came home from the Navy, he found Philip there. Philip, my husband. I had married again. I didn't tell Alan.
0: That's why Alan moved up to that cabin in Montauk?
2: I tried to get Alan to like Philip. Philip understood. Did everything to make... Well, it was difficult.
0: And Alan's friends, this is the thing we have to know. Somewhere, someplace, your son touched another person, and because of it, he was killed.
2: I don't know. After Alan met Philip, it seemed he didn't trust me. His friends were his secrets.
0: How about Hope Anderson? She was his friend. Your son told me that. His good friend, Mrs. Warren. He was with her when she died.
2: I don't know. I didn't know her.
0: Listen to me. It could have happened like this. Whoever shot Hope Anderson had meant to shoot Alan. Whoever that was missed the first time. Killed Hope instead.
2: Maybe.
0: We'd better go now, Mrs. Warren. It's starting to rain harder.
2: You go. I'll be all right. Somehow the rain... Well, it doesn't matter.

0: Hold still, Danny. I don't want the knot in your tie should look sloppy. There. Well, Danny, if I do say so myself, I feel much better now you are arrayed in dry clothes. You
1: know, thanks for helping me change to Taglia. My arm in a sling.
0: What am I going to do with you, Danny? You rise out of a sick bed without permission. You go to a funeral, stand in the wet rain, get wet. Any one of these things could have waited.
1: I wonder if she's still there, Tataglia. I tried to take her home, but she wouldn't let me.
0: Who, Danny?
1: Mrs. Warren. It's still raining, Tataglia.
0: Exactly. And you are to stay out of sane. You hear me, Danny?
1: Okay, okay.
0: Good. Now I will bring you in a visitor who has been waiting to see you.
1: Who?
0: A dame, a lady. By the name Viola Walker.
1: Why didn't you tell me she was here?
0: I thought it was more imperative you should get in the dry... Okay, okay. I said I'd bring her in. You. Go right in.
2: It's positively outrageous the way a citizen is treated around here. How long do you think you can keep a citizen waiting? After all, you're only a public servant.
1: You could write a letter to a newspaper, Miss Walker.
2: You see? You see how you treat us? The innocent victims of injustice, the downtrodden...
1: I plead for you, Miss Walker. Who could have done you an injustice? Give it a name.
2: Jackie Logan. That's the name. That's the thing that did it to me.
1: Jackie, what did she do?
2: When you were at the Marbury Apartments, the apartments I preside over, I told you they were nothing if not respectable. Remember that?
1: I remember. I remember a girl was murdered there, too. Hope Anderson, wasn't it?
2: I'm like a mother to those girls. They have no secrets from me. I keep none from them.
1: You're hurt because Jackie kept a secret from you?
2: She's no good, that one. She's rotten and ungrateful. She knows more about Hope's murder than you'll ever find out. I wanted her to tell me about it, to talk it over like mother to daughter, so that we could both share it with you police.
1: Thanks.
2: And do you know what the snip did to me? She moved out. Bag and baggage. And when I pleaded with her to come back, do you know what she did to me?
1: You'll tell me anyway, won't you, Miss Walker?
2: She slapped me and scratched my face. See? See? Look at this horrible scar. You've got to arrest her.
1: Where is she?
2: I made a point of finding that out. She's at the Kearney Hotel in the Bowery. A dirty, pest-ridden flea bag. Imagine. She left my elegant apartments for that.
1: All right, Miss Walker. You can go now.
2: But I'm not finished.
1: I said you could go. Get out of my sight, Miss Walker. Jackie. Jackie Logan. Open up. It's Danny Clover. Jackie.
3: Oh, come in.
1: Yeah. The place was a mess. Like a big wind had ripped in through there and died. Like that. And as if somebody had tried desperately hard to destroy everything he could lift or turn over. The bed had been slammed up into a corner and the headboard wrenched off so that the edge of the mattress touched the floor. And on it, a girl, Jackie Logan, staring with unbelieving eyes. Thin lines of blood crisscrossed her face like some abstract design of horror. And over all of it, the pink and blue that stuttered through the window from a sign that read, Kearney Hotel, your home away from home. Jackie, Jackie, what happened?
3: He'll die. I swear it, he'll die.
1: Tell me, Jackie, who was it? I'll get you some water. Here, drink this.
3: I can't.
1: We'll get you to a doctor.
3: Now don't touch me.
1: Later, then. Tell me about it.
3: Nothing. I fell down.
1: Look, someone tried to kill you.
3: I fell down.
1: Why didn't he kill you? Hope Anderson's dead and Alan Harper. Why didn't he kill you, Jackie?
3: He tried. He thought I was dead. He beat me. He thought I was dead.
1: Who? Tell me who.
3: That's going to be my way. Because he thinks I'm dead. I got a good thing.
1: Jackie, look, I can arrest you. Even with you like this. For withholding evidence. Don't you know that, Jackie?
3: I'm delirious. I don't know what I said. Nothing happened.
1: He beat you. Because you know something about him. Because you know he killed Hope Anderson. And why? Is that why you were blackmailing him, Jackie?
3: I fell down.
1: Don't you want to get back at whoever did this?
3: I done that. Ask her. Ask Mrs. Warren. She... Oh, get me a doctor, Mr. Clover.
1: The police ambulance came and took her away, and its siren was loud to cover the sound of her screaming. Then I went to the Warren apartment. The doorman told me that they weren't at home, that they'd gone somewhere to Montauk, he thought. So I went there. This time it was night and rain, and the sounds of desolation that only the wind and the sea can shape. Finally, the cabin with its feeble yellow light washing against the darkness.
4: Mr. Clover.
5: And where you are, Mr. Clover?
1: I came at the right time, didn't I? Mrs. Warren, maybe you'd better give me that gun.
5: No.
4: No, I was just showing it to my husband. See, Philip, this is a souvenir of war Alan brought back. A Japanese revolver. It's clean and loaded. Alan was always a good boy. Neat. A good boy.
5: Talk to her. Take it away from her. She doesn't know what she's doing.
4: Don't try, Mr. Clover. Why don't you go over there and dry yourself by the fire?
5: Mrs. Warren,
4: I was just telling Philip that my son built that fireplace with his own hands, stone by stone. I've been showing Philip things that were a part of my son's life.
5: Mrs. Warren, I've just left a girl who said she told you something over the phone, Jackie Logan. What did she tell you?
4: She sounded very ill, as if she were in great pain.
5: She was. She'd been beaten so hard that whoever did it thought she was dead.
4: No. Oh, no.
5: What did she tell you, Mrs. Warren? Was it that she was blackmailing your husband?
6: What are you talking about? Are you out of your mind?
4: You think us all out of our minds, don't you, Philip? Mr. Clover? Me? How did you know that, Mr. Clover?
5: I didn't, but it fits. Viola Walker came to me. Told me to arrest Jackie because Jackie'd slapped her face and left her bored in bed. When I saw Jackie, I knew it was more than that. Viola wanted in on something. Blackmail. Maybe she should have seen what blackmailing did to Jackie.
4: But Philip saw, didn't you, Philip? Oh, there are so many things to kill you for, Philip. For wanting a girl my son loves.
5: You didn't mean to kill Hope Anderson, did you, Warren?
4: Of course he didn't, Mr. Clover. Not the girl, but my son. And finally he murdered Alan. Tried to kill you. And that poor girl, Jackie. Alan.
6: Watch out, Mr. Clover.
4: This gun, Philip. Alan's gun. I'm going to kill you with
5: Mrs.
4: it.
5: Mrs. Warren. Mrs. Warren, give it to me.
3: Don't stop me.
5: Not that way. Give it to me.
3: He's getting away. I said I'd kill him and he's getting away.
5: The gun. Warren, stop. Don't be a fool, Warren. All right, Mrs. Warren.
3: Dead.
5: It's only a leg wound.
4: Mr. Clover.
5: Uh-huh.
4: Mr. Clover, you should have let me kill you.

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And walk carefully, kid, or you'll upset their balance. It's a street where you walk the high wire, else you gotta play it safe in a cage. It's Broadway, the gaudiest, the most violent, the lonesomest mile in the world. 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

Broadway's My Beat stars Larry Thor as Detective Danny Clover, with Charles Calvert as Tartaglia. The program was produced and directed by Elliot Lewis. The musical score was composed and conducted by Alexander Courage. The cast tonight included Frances Chaney, Jody Gilbert, Don Orrick, Ida Reese-Merrin, and Herb Butterfield.

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2: It's 4 in the afternoon, immediately after the close of our last episode. As in the office of District Attorney Frederick Apt.
3: My secretary is ringing her now. Sit down, madame.
4: This is okay.
5: Hello.
3: Miss Fasina, this is the district attorney.
5: Oh, hello, Mr. Apt. I was just going to call you. You said to let you know if I leave town. Well, I want to.
3: Do you, Miss Fasina?
5: Yeah. I'm going to take a couple of weeks off and go to the shore. Maybe I'll fly to Bermuda.
3: Miss Fasina, have you forgotten you'll be my chief witness at a trial for murder?
5: Huh?
3: It'll interest you to know I'm almost ready to ask for an immediate trial date. I'm ready to proceed, largely on the basis of your testimony against Miss Beekman. Now, these are grave matters.
5: I know that.
3: And now you tell me you want to go away.
5: Wait a minute, Mr. Apt. Give me a chance to explain. I just wanted to get out of town for a while. Any place, I don't care. When Gordy, Mr. Weber, got killed, it hit me awful hard.
3: Oh.
5: You know how I loved him. Maybe you can guess what I've been going through.
3: Well, of course, but you see why you must remain on hand.
5: Oh, yes, Sarah. Is the trial going to be right away?
3: Well, I haven't quite decided.
5: Can you fix it to happen now?
3: Probably. However, there are, various factors to weigh. I want to have a talk with you.
5: Why?
3: Well, there are certain aspects of your testimony in regard to Miss Beekman which... Well, we'll discuss it.
5: Well, whatever you say, Mr. Apt. But why?
3: Well, don't you want to talk to me?
5: No, I'll be glad to see you. But there's nothing I can tell you.
3: Well, then we'll discuss what you have told me.
5: Yes, sir. But I can tell you now I won't change anything, Mr. Apt. I told you the truth. Well, you can't change the truth.
3: No, you can't. However, we'll have a little talk, eh?
5: Okay. I come to your office?
3: No, I'll be out until, suppose I come to your place. Is that all right, say, in an hour or so?
5: I'll be expecting you. Goodbye.
3: Yeah.
4: So she wants to take off, hmm?
3: Not exactly, Alverson. Miss Fasina wanted to get away from painful associations. Weber's death grieved her.
4: Oh?
3: But she wants to see justice done.
4: So do I.
3: And so do I, Lieutenant. I'll check Miss Fasina's testimony again, just to make certain. But, Lieutenant, I've been thinking. At first, when you told me you planted a policewoman in the cell next to Kate Beekman's, and that your scheme backfired...
4: Backfired how?
3: Well, instead of the policewoman getting Beekman's confidence, Beekman wormed her way into the sergeant's sympathies.
4: You know Mary Moriarty's hard to fool.
3: Then, say Beekman didn't deceive her.
4: Hmm?
3: Well, for the sake of argument, say Kate Beekman is a sympathetic, appealing girl. That's all you've said, Lieutenant.
4: That's a lot.
3: Is it? Well, I'll grant she's almost a good girl. That 99 times out of 100, she is a sweet, nice young lady.
4: Mr. Ash.
3: Now, wait a minute. If that be true, if she's a good girl most of the time, why, then Moriarty's judgment and yours is understandable. But one rotten apple spoils the barrel, Lieutenant.
4: She's not a barrel of apples.
3: The analogy applies. Her heart can't be pure if she's stained with a crime of murder. And I believe she is.
4: But you will...
3: I'll speak to Miss Fasina. But I'm going to tell you something. If Fasina's story stands up, I'm going ahead.
4: What's the hurry?
3: Perry Mason. I know Mason's moving heaven and earth to find a loophole for her to wiggle out of.
4: So what? You've got a strong case.
3: As it stands...
4: What's Mason up to?
3: I can only guess.
4: What's the other angle?
3: Angle? No real angle, Lieutenant, but I wouldn't be at all surprised if Mason weren't digging into Weber's past.
4: For what?
3: Oh, there's nothing pertinent, I'm sure. However, it's possible Mason might throw up a smoke screen.
4: All right, that's the smoke, but where's the fire?
3: I wouldn't concern myself in that connection, Lieutenant.
4: You know something I don't, Mr. Apt. What is it?
3: You misunderstood, Lieutenant. I don't know anything. I merely explained what Mason might be doing.
4: Oh. You talked as if there were another lead that you hadn't told me about.
3: Now, Lieutenant, if there were anything pertinent, of course I'd tell you. Now then, I'll see Miss Fasina.
4: You want me to go along?
3: It won't be necessary. I'll phone you.
4: I'll be at my sister's place.
3: Well, then, tomorrow.
4: No, let me know after you've talked to Fasina.
3: Very well, Lieutenant. And remember, it's true, nice girls don't commit murder. So, if an apparently nice girl does take a life, well, the conclusion is obvious. As I said, it takes only one rotten apple to spoil...
4: Yes, I'll remember that.
3: And this, too. If I decide Fasina has told the truth, and I'm almost certain she has, then I'm going to beat Mason to the punch. I'll speak to you later, Lieutenant.
2: Well, as we're about to learn, Perry Mason's efforts on behalf of the innocent girl could well pay off. There is another line of investigation, and Private Detective Paul Drake is following that line on orders from Mason. At this moment, Mr. Drake enters a second-rate nightclub, goes to the dance floor, where the chorus is listlessly running through a routine, and...
6: Hey, Professor, tell Ruby I want to see her.
7: Not a chance.
6: Maybe this will change your mind, huh?
7: You convinced me. All right, girl, take five. Hey, Ruby, drive over here. Guy wants to see you.
8: Yeah.
6: You Ruby?
8: Maybe. I don't know you.
6: Hello, just call me Little Joe from Chicago, huh?
8: Look, Buster, I don't care where you're from.
6: No, baby.
8: What do you want?
6: Just talk, beautiful.
8: You're in the wrong lane, Joe.
6: Well, the man sent me down this turnpike.
8: Go tell the man to get another road map.
6: Wait a minute, Precious. $20 says you'll talk to me.
8: Let's see.
6: There you are. And I got his big brothers in my pocket.
8: Okay, Joe. You said talk, so talk.
6: I'm in the car business. I'm trying to get located here in town.
8: Why come to see me?
6: Well, the man tells me you know some people used to be in the business.
8: Who talks?
6: Money talks.
8: Well?
6: I understand there was a guy very active in the business at one time, only he had trouble. Had a little trouble with a knife. You ever hear of Gordy Weber?
8: I read the papers.
6: Well, I came all the way here to see Weber, only I was too late. Only maybe I'm not, if you know what I mean.
8: No.
6: Weber knew a lot of guys in the business. I've even heard he was part of a big outfit.
8: Do tell.
6: I'm in the market for cars.
8: Stolen heat?
6: I'm not choosy, dear. Gordy Weber had contacts. Maybe you can put me on the right road.
8: While I do that, good-looking. Tell me why.
6: Can you use another 20?
8: Try me.
6: Okay.
8: You want to see Junior.
6: Who?
8: Junior. That's all. Junior.
6: If you say so. Where?
8: Junior's in Baltimore. Come back tonight. Maybe I'll have word.
6: Well, I'm in a hurry, sweetheart.
8: Don't spin your wheels, Joe. I'll see you tonight.
7: Okay, Doyle, hit it now. One, a two.

0: Hello?
1: Just a second. Paul Drake, Perry. I got a nibble.
0: All right.
1: Yeah, she's a girl Frank Riley says was in the outfit. She's only a minnow, but she's acquainted with one of the bigger fish. Five will get you 10, the big fish, New Weber.
0: Who?
1: I'm called Junior. Junior's out of town, Baltimore. The girl can fix up a meet with him.
0: All right, when?
1: Probably a day or so, maybe three.
0: No.
1: Well, hit it from the other end?
0: Yeah, it's worth a try.
1: Okay, I'll fly down.
0: No, you stick with the... what's her name?
1: No, Ruby.
0: Yeah, well, send a good man down to pick up what he can. We'll coordinate through Maury Cohn in your office.
1: Right. Anything else?
0: Yes, possibly, if she has enough time.
1: Who?
0: Kate Beekman. Don Halverson is on the fence.
1: What?
0: Don likes Katie.
1: Well, so do I. She's a nice kid. Hey! Really likes her?
0: Maybe. I could be wrong, but... well, you see why time is important.
1: Right. I'll speak to you this evening.
2: Well, at this point in time, it looks as if Perry Mason will earn the time he must have to save an innocent girl from tragedy. But we'll hear a startling and unexpected development tomorrow. So by all means, join us, won't you?
3: Yo-ho, yo-ho, brushless or leather, boys, whichever you've the notion.
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0: 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Understand?
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2: Sam Spade Detective Agency.
3: Sam, sweetheart. Any calls?
2: Only one, Sam. Lieutenant Dundee of Homicide. Mm-hmm. He wants you to drop around so they can get your formal statement.
3: No hurry, not now.
2: He told me what happened, Sam. I'm sorry.
3: Yeah, so am I.
2: I guess he was one of your oldest friends, wasn't he?
3: You don't make any friends in this business, Evie. You can write that in your book now, and I'll give you the rest of it when I get there.
2: You sound tired, Sam. Wouldn't you rather just...
3: What, baby?
2: Well, go home and, you know, just put it off until tomorrow. If...
3: Yeah, maybe I... No. No, I'll get it off my chest tonight. Stay there, Effie. I'll come on down and dictate my report on the Dick Foley caper.
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0: nuts.
1: Oh, here, Sam, let me.
0: Am I that shaky?
1: Say when.
0: Just to the top of the glass.
1: Now, that's enough. You spill it?
0: Yeah.
1: Sam, what you said over the phone about not making any friends in this business, you didn't really mean that, did you?
0: Forget it. You can label this, file on Dick Foley. Date, fill it in.
1: Yes, sir.
0: To Dundee at Homicide, I guess, from Samuel Spade, license number 137596. The facts are all here. If you can dig a formal statement out of it, you're welcome. I'd known Dick Foley ever since I took out my license. We'd worked several big capers together back in my days as a Continental Op. He and Mickey Linehan and I. Then he and Mickey opened their own office, Foley and Linehan, Private Investigations. 5 years back, Mickey stopped the slug, and since then, the sign on the door read Dick Foley, Detective Agency. I'd seen Dick maybe 4 or 5 times in the last half a dozen years just to have a drink and chew the fat about the good old days. He never talked about his private life. I assumed he didn't have any. So when I went to his office day before yesterday in response to his call, I was surprised to find him in a clinch with one of the most beautiful nails I've ever seen.
2: Oh, Sam. Well.
0: Shall I come back after lunch?
2: Sam, this is Maxine, my wife.
0: Well, you don't deserve it, but I'm happy for you.
1: I'll return the compliment, Sam. I've wanted to meet you for years, but Dick wouldn't introduce me.
2: Now you know why. Well, you run along, honey. Sam's here on business.
1: All right, Dick. You can bring Sam home to dinner if you like. There's plenty.
2: If he's not too busy, but don't count on that.
1: Well, try anyway, won't you, Sam?
0: I will indeed.
1: Bye now.
2: Draw up a chair, Sam.
0: Hmm?
2: Sit down.
0: Oh. Yeah. What's on your mind, Dick?
2: You remember Claude Spicer, that grifter I sent over for that jewelry store hike back in 43?
0: You never told me you were married, Dick.
2: I'm very happily married. Now, please pay attention.
0: Claude Spicer, yeah. Yeah, I remember the caper. Wasn't there a dame involved?
2: Well, Spicer had a girlfriend, but the cops gave her a good bill of health. Spicer went up for a 5-year stretch. They spun him last month.
0: Whatever happened to that dame?
2: Now, look, about Spicer.
0: He gunning for you?
2: You hit it.
0: How scared of him are you?
2: Well, enough to ask you for help, Sam.
0: What's eating him? Just revenge?
2: Sam, I wouldn't tell this to anybody but you. But all the facts of that caper didn't come out at that time. I saw to that.
0: How come?
2: Well, I couldn't have stayed in business in San Francisco if it'd been generally known that my partner was the inside man on a jewelry store heist.
0: Mickey?
2: Yeah, Mickey Linehan. Ah, you and I are both great at choosing partners, Sam. They both deserved what they got.
0: Only one difference. I sent up the killer that plugged my partner. Some people thought the way you gave evidence at Spicer's murder trial wasn't so hot.
2: Well, he was alibied, Sam. In fact, the robbery was his alibi for the murder. I don't know how he managed it. I've been trying for 5 years to figure it out. Spicer's afraid I might succeed someday. That's why he's out to get me.
0: What's he waiting for?
2: Oh, I don't know. He won't do it simple. He'll have a fancy plan like the other time. He's tricky.
0: Where's he staying?
2: At the Belvedere. Here's his mug. I kept a plant in the building for a couple of days, but he stayed holed up in his room. I think he spotted me.
0: Okay, Dick, I'll give it a buzz.
2: Now, wait a minute, Sam.
0: Yeah?
2: I'm not asking you to do this for love. Standard fee, 25 in whiskey money. Okay?
0: Forget it. This one's on me. In the elevator on my way out, I studied the picture of Claude Spicer on the old police circular Dick had given me. But a picture in the back of my mind kept getting in the way. It was Dick Foley's wife, Maxine. When I hit the street, I still saw her face before me, and it was no picture, only pretty as.
1: Sam, I waited for you. I've got to talk to you.
0: My pleasure. Shall we confer in an adjacent cafe?
1: Wherever you say. Only I don't want Dick to know.
0: Then you shouldn't have married the detective.
1: Please, Sam.
0: How's this? Black watch.
1: Yeah.
0: Looks dark enough.
1: Oh, that booth in the corner, it's secluded.
0: Why not? Slide in. Oh, no, over here, stupid, not facing the street.
1: Oh, sorry. I'm not much good at this sort of thing. Sam, I'm not asking you to tell me what it is, but if he's in really bad trouble, I think I have a right to know.
0: What makes you think he's in trouble?
1: Well, I'm not blind. You can't live with a man and not sense it when something goes wrong.
0: I never thought Dick was the type to show it.
1: Oh, he's tried to hide it from me, and I haven't said anything. I thought if he wanted me to know, he'd tell me.
0: It was a wise thought. Hold on to it.
1: Well, I meant to. But then a terrible possibility crossed my mind. Sam, it isn't me, is it?
0: In what way?
1: Well, you know what I mean. He's been away from home nights so much lately, and he questions me so closely about where I go and who I see and so on, and I... Well, I may as well ask you right out. Did he hire you to check up on me? Then that is it.
0: No.
1: You're not lying to me, Sam.
0: Why should I?
1: Dick says you're almost his oldest friend. He's talked so much about you.
0: Then he must have told you I don't do that type of work.
1: Why do you keep looking at me?
0: Sorry, trying to place you, Maxine. I keep thinking I've seen you someplace before.
1: Oh, it must have been my picture. I was an actress.
0: Yeah. Picture? Yeah, maybe that was it.
1: Why do you say it like that?
0: Like what?
1: Well, as if you were angry with me.
0: Because I just got the caption on the picture.
1: Well, Sam, wait. Come back.
0: Yes, I had. And the caption was from a newspaper circa 1943. And it read, Actress Lovely cleared in Lanahan slaying. I flashed my tin star at the room clerk at the Belvedere, learned that Claude Spicer was in, and stuck around to make sure the clerk didn't buzz the room to tip him off. Around 4 in the p.m., Spicer went out, very dressed up, umbrella, gloves and all. He walked down Geary to Grant and turned north. A cold San Francisco drizzle started blowing up from the bay. I wished I'd brought my overcoat. A half a block up from California, he entered Grayson's jewelry store. I peeked through the rain-streaked show window after him. Inside, pawing eagerly through a tray full of diamond clips while a long-suffering clerk eyed her hopelessly from his side of the counter, was the actress Lovely. Maxine shot Spicer a quick glance of recognition as he entered, but they didn't speak. He took up a pose of gentlemanly patience, shrugged his eyebrows sympathetically at the clerk, and leaned elegantly on his umbrella while Maxine found fault with every piece of jewelry that was shoved in front of it. The bored expression left his face only once. That was when the clerk opened the vault and brought out some unset stones. Their act may have been fooling the clerk, but it was as plain as the nose on Spicer's face, a very plain nose it was, that they were sizing up the joint for a pushover. Maxine left first. He stayed long enough to buy a cigarette lighter and then followed her out. As I took out after him, I stopped to read the sticker on the inside of the glass door. It said, These premises protected by Dick Foley Detective Agency. Maxine was waiting for him at the corner. I grabbed up a Chinese newspaper and used it to listen behind. But I needn't have bothered. They didn't seem to care.
3: Well, are you happy? Ought to be about $1 million.
1: Why are you so disagreeable? You ought to be feeling good.
3: Feeling good? 5-year stretch, I come out to find my girl married to the joker that sent me up.
1: You didn't think it was such a bad idea at the time.
3: Well, I do now. Well, after tonight, we'll go east, you and me together, baby.
1: He'll catch up with us wherever we go.
3: Oh, you should live so long.
1: How do you mean that?
3: Just like it sounds, baby. Bye.
1: Oh, don't leave.
3: I'm going to get some sleep. I'll need a clear head.
1: Claude, I don't want to be alone.
3: Oh, not even tonight?
1: I don't want to be alone.
3: See you later, honey. Bye-bye.
0: He went straight back to the Belvedere, no stops. Picked up his key at the desk, no messages, took the elevator to the 8th floor. Let himself into room 809, hung out the Do Not Disturb sign, closed and locked the door behind him. I kept a plan on it till around midnight. Then I lifted the Do Not Disturb card from the doorknob and wedged it into the crack of the door. It was a crafty move, and I had just finished doing it craftily when the door opened again in my face.
3: Huh? Who are you? What are you doing here?
0: Nothing, sir. I'm making a survey.
3: What?
0: I'm from the Trotter Pole. Trotter Pole. It's like the Gallup Pole, but we're not in so much of a hurry.
3: Yeah?
0: Just kindly answer this question. As a Democrat, do you believe... Do we, huh? I picked up the Do Not Disturb card and wedged it back into the crack of his door. As any house dick knows, except, of course, Tiny Stover, the night paper at the Belvedere, if anybody opens a door like that, the card will fall out, and somebody will always hang it on the knob. Another thing Tiny doesn't know is never to draw to an inside straight. We played 9 different kinds of poker until 5 a.m. when I thought I'd go up and have another look. All was quiet on the 8th floor. From the elevator bank, I could see room 809. The morning paper was shoved under his door, and my Do Not Disturb sign was apparently where I had planted it. I tiptoed up to make sure.
3: Huh? Who are you? What do you want?
0: Me? The paper boy, sir. Your morning paper.
3: You get around. Well, well.
0: Good news in the paper, sir?
3: Interesting, interesting. Jewelry store heist up on Grant Avenue.
0: Oh, yes, sir. Our paper only comes... What? grabbed the paper from under 805. It was the headline I could have expected if Spicer had left his room without my knowing it. Grayson's jewelry store, the shop he and Maxine had cased that afternoon, had been taken for an estimated $1 million in uncut gems. But Spicer's door hadn't been opened, and there was no other exit. I sat down and thought. And what I thought of was that sticker on the front door of Grayson's said, "These premises protected by Dick Foley Detective Agency." When the 6 a.m. Oakland ferry boat felt its way blindly out of the slip, Claude Spicer was aboard, and so was I. Should have been getting lighter, but it wasn't. The fog was thickening over the harbor, and most of the passengers were inside drinking coffee. Spicer didn't go in. He climbed up to the boat deck and stood at the rail under the pilot's house. I planted between two wet paint signs and waited. Not for long. I couldn't make out any features on the man who came up and joined him. They stood face to face, not more than a foot apart, and talked in voices that couldn't get to me through the racket of the foghorns in the harbor. What spoke loud enough for me to hear was a gun. They seemed to fall into each other's arms, then collapsed in a heap on the deck. And when I got to the spot, only the dead one was there. It was Spicer. The other man had disappeared around the corner of the deckhouse. A ray of light from the pilot's window swept over him, and I saw gunmetal shine on his hand and then spin out over the rail as he threw it.
2: What? Oh, it's you, Sam. I was afraid you'd lost him.
0: What did you do it for, Dick?
2: I had my reason, Sam. Now, trust me, I'll keep you in the clear.
0: How long? As long as I go on playing sucker for you?
2: What do you think I hired you for?
0: Maybe I was supposed to say you killed him in self-defense. Maybe I was supposed to see him making passes at your wife if you needed that.
2: But, Sam, you've got to...
0: I've worked for killers before. I've even worked for thieves, but not for a detective that knocks over a place he's supposed to be protecting.
2: Sam, it's not as simple...
0: Save it for the cops, Dick. I'm turning you in when we get to Oakland.
2: No, you're not, Sam.
0: Dick, come back here.
2: Let go, me. I'm going over the side. If you try to stop me, you're going with me.
0: He fought away from me, got one foot over the rail, and kicked out at me with the other. It caught me on the point of the chin. I stumbled forward and grabbed out blind. I must have caught him by the belt just as he jumped. I remember something pulling me halfway over the rail and trying to get free of it. I did, but not soon enough. I was in midair, and the black water came rushing up to meet me.
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0: mechanically keeping afloat somehow and trying to get out of my coat. I felt heavy and logged as if I'd swallowed gallons of water. The murk hung low and thick. Nothing else to be seen anywhere. I swallowed what felt like several more gallons before I got rid of the coat. From out of the misty fog blanket, from every direction, in a dozen different keys, from near and far, foghorns sounded. I stopped swimming and floated on my back, trying to determine my whereabouts. After a while, I picked out the moaning, evenly spaced blasts of the Alcatraz siren. But they came out of the fog without direction. It seemed to beat down on me from straight above. I was somewhere in San Francisco Bay, and that was all I knew. And I suspected the current was sweeping me out toward the Golden Gate. And a light came up ahead of me suddenly. A boat passing a few yards away. I lifted my head and screamed. But the boat siren, crying its warning, drowned out my shouts. Went on past, and the fog closed in behind it. Then I heard a new sound. Seagull. I swam towards it, and it seemed to get lighter. Part of it was the dawn light beginning to cut through the fog blanket. But there was also a strange-looking man standing on the water and waving a green lantern back and forth. I yelled at him to wait for me, and a seagull got off his hat and flew away. When I got closer, I saw that it was not a man, but only a buoy, channel type. I used all the strength I had left to drag myself up on the base of it and let it rock me to sleep.
1: Hey, mate.
2: Pour some more of the brandy into him, Gus.
1: Yeah. Here. Get some of this down.
3: Where are we?
1: It ain't heaven. You can tell that by the smell.
3: Oh, fisherman's wharf.
1: Yeah, take it easy. We got ambulance coming. You going to the hospital.
3: No. I'll be okay. Hey, give me a hand.
1: Yeah, okay. Hey. You do us a favor, will you? Don't fall down till you get out of sight this time. We're tired of picking you up.
0: I thanked the two kindly old fisher folk for their interest in my welfare, trotted up the pier, fell into a taxi, and went home. While I soaked out some of my aches and pains and chills, I did some stewing about the caper so far and stewed up enough anger to carry me through to the finish. I checked the Coast Guard for news of Dick Foley. They told me his body hadn't been recovered yet. I got dressed and went over to his office. The cops hadn't been there. I went through the file cabinet. And what I found under Foley Private had me so interested that I didn't hear Maxine come in until she closed the door.
4: What are you looking for?
0: You, baby. I'm for you.
4: Sam.
0: Come here.
4: Oh, Sam.
0: Nice, huh?
4: Now,
0: don't be mad, Maxine. A gun makes a woman bulge in the wrong place.
4: It's not my gun.
0: We'll see.
4: Sam, I...
0: Shut up. Now, starting with the rap Spicer went up for, the same pattern. The way you worked this one tells me how you worked it the first time.
4: You
0: get something on a private detective. The first time, 5 years ago, it was Dick's partner, Mickey Linehan.
4: Yeah.
0: I don't know what Spicer had on him, but I do know he forced Dick to knock over Grayson's jewelry store last night.
4: I won't listen to you.
0: Okay, I'll talk to myself. I'm not saying you killed Mickey Linehan, but Dick did frame an alibi for you, didn't he? Didn't he?
4: Oh, you're hurting me.
0: Good. Try spending a night swimming around in circles in the middle of the harbor sometime. See how you like that.
4: All right, it's true. Dick did help me out of that old jam. I'm not ashamed of it. I'm proud our love was that important to him.
0: No, Spicer, that same old double-cross. Only this time, I'm standing where Dick did 5 years ago. Dick was set up as a patsy the same way Mickey Linehan was, but he got smart and pulled the trigger first.
4: Stop it.
0: Where did that hurt?
4: You fool. I love Dick.
0: Yeah.
4: I loved him. That's something you can't understand. But it happens that way, no matter what people are.
0: You sound as if you really mean that. But you're a little late, aren't you?
4: He's not dead. I'm sure he isn't.
0: If he's not, he's really in trouble.
4: What do you mean by that?
0: I found something here in the files that Dick left, just in case Spicer got to him first.
4: What is it?
0: A confession to Mickey Linehan's murder.
4: That's impossible.
0: Were you there?
4: What are you going to do with it?
0: Turn it over to the police.
4: But if he's still alive...
0: It still counts, unless he shows and revokes it, but I don't think he will.
4: Why?
0: Because I won't back up a self-defense plea on the Spicer shooting.
4: But you were Dick's friend. You were his friend.
0: I wouldn't ask him to do it for me.
4: Then what can I do for him? I'll do anything at all.
0: Well, if he stays away, he's as good as dead. If he comes back, you'll get a jury trial. And if there are more men than women in the panel, he'd probably be acquitted on your testimony alone.
4: Do you really think he might have a chance?
0: With a jury, there's always a chance.
4: Well, where is he? How can I get word to him?
0: Well, if he's not fish food by now, there's one sure way of smoking him up.
4: Nothing I can do.
0: Nobody else.
4: Oh, please, tell me anything.
0: Sign a confession of your own.
4: Confession?
0: Not Mickey Linehan's murder or anything they might nail you for. Swear that you shot Spicer.
4: What?
0: Now, you can always renege. Make both of you look good, sacrificing for each other. How about it?
4: All right. Tell me what to write.
0: I did. She signed it. I had Effie dispatch it to all the papers and news services, and then I brought it down to the hall. Naturally, you didn't believe a word of her confession, Bendy, but when I took you aside and explained my stratagem, you endorsed it heartily and had her booked. She pressed my hand and thanked me. The look of resignation on her face was so real, it was hard to believe she was faking. When she turned her back to follow the matron down the corridor, I saw why. On the back of her coat, there was a smear of white paint. I remembered the wet paint signs on the Oakland ferry boat. Dick Foley gave himself up an hour after her confession hit the street. Screamed and yelled at everybody in homicide, trying to convince them that Maxine was innocent and he should take the full rap. And I'm afraid I queered that when we confronted him with the autopsy surgeon's report. He tried to bluff even then when he read it.
5: Pellet A entered right side between third and fourth ribs, penetrated left lung. Pellet B, pleural membrane, side wound, punctured. Well, so what, Sam?
0: All three on the right side, angling up, you see?
5: No! I don't know why you even saw me on that boat. You saw me throw the gun over.
0: Oh, cut it out, Dick. What I saw was in the dark. But you two men were facing each other directly. If I were going to drop a man fast at close range, face to face like that, I would not put the gun in my left hand, twist it around, straining my wrist in the process, and pull the trigger with my thumb. Unless I were left-handed, double-jointed, and a trickier shot than you are. I'd blast him straight through the middle.
5: All right. All right, yes, it was Maxine.
0: Well, that's good. Maybe you can get cured now. Why don't you open up some more? Let me put it down like it was business.
5: All right, sir.
0: Number one. Maxine killed your partner, Mickey Linehan, 5 years ago. Probable motive to eliminate him and send Spicer up for it.
5: Yeah, she didn't figure on Spicer being smart enough to confess to the robbery and that alibied him for the murder.
0: Two. You perjured yourself to clear Maxine of the murder. Motive? To prevent the truth about your partner from coming out, and Maxine was motive enough for anything.
5: Cut it out, will you?
0: Sorry. Three. Spicer forced you to team up with him in the jewelry heist. How?
5: Well, he threatened to make a full confession as accessory to Mickey's killing. That would have put the whole works on Maxine and leave him in the clear.
0: Yeah. Can't be tried twice for the same crime. Four. You decided to rub out Spicer whether you could beat the rap or not and clear the books once and for all. So you pretended to play along with him, told Maxine to do the same, and called me in as umpire.
5: Sam, I'm sorry. Why couldn't you lay off Maxine? Why did you have to... Oh, I thought you were my friend.
0: And that's about it. Period. End of friendship.
4: Oh. You mean the confession that you tricked her into making turned out to...
0: That's it, Effie.
4: Oh. What'll happen to him?
0: Hmm?
4: What about Dick Foley?
0: Dick? Oh, they got him on a number of things, I suppose. May take some time out of him. But I think he'll be an okay guy again.
4: With her out of the way.
0: With her out of the way.
4: Sam.
0: Go and type it up, will you? It's late. I want to get out of here.
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4: Well, here it is, Sam. I know how you must feel, so I won't...
0: What's your hurry?
4: Well, I thought the... Well, you know how you always feel.
0: Look, sweetheart, Dick Foley was a private dick. So what?
4: You mean you can bring yourself to talk about it?
0: Sure. Go ahead, try me.
4: Well, Sam, it seems terribly complicated. I suppose because Mr. Foley was in the profession and thinks like you do.
0: Up to a point, Effie.
3: What's bothering you?
7: Well, why did he call you in? You, another private detective, and he knew how smart you are and all, and...
3: Yeah. I don't know. Maybe he thought, well, if I turned up anything, I'd look the other way.
7: Do you think that could ever happen to you, Sam? That's a clever phrase you dictated. He called me in as umpire. That's baseball. But if he was so clever, why didn't he win, Sam?
3: His mistake, Effie, was trying a quadruple play, which has never been heard of in the history of baseball or crime. All he wanted was to bat Maxine home safe. But it usually figures when three men are out, the side retires.
7: Oh, well, I don't understand baseball, Sam.
3: Yeah, that's all right. Football will be here soon anyway.
7: Oh, but I don't...
3: Good night, Leffy.
7: Good night, Sam.
3: Good night, sweetie.

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Lorene Tuttle is Effie. 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Again and again, the choice of men who put good grooming first. This is Dick Joy reminding you to...

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0: presenting Orson Welles as the Third Man. The Lives of Harry Lime, the fabulous stories of the immortal character, originally created in the story The Third Man, with zither music by Anton Karas.
1: This little story of frustrated love and violent death just happened to happen on the Côte d'Azur. It might have happened somewhere else, but no. This little strip of Italian and French coastline called the Riviera is where it all took place. The story begins at dawn. The lovely, tender, early dawn of a summer's day in 1946. At this period of my career, I was in the cigarette business, American cigarettes. My end of it was distribution, which in France was organized out of Marseille. That's where I was bound on this particular morning. I had a full truckload of the four leading brands disguised in cans of powdered milk. And I crossed the border, never mind how, while it was still dark. And by 6 o'clock, I passed through Monte Carlo. I think I was somewhere just outside of Ville Pont, my store. She was young, redheaded. She was standing behind a big limousine trying to push it, and she was wearing an evening dress. I slowed up. She seemed to be having trouble. Her car wasn't budging. She was a very beautiful girl. So I stopped. Got down out of the truck. See, she was frightened. I went over to the car she'd been trying to push. There was a man sitting inside. I could see he was wearing a dinner jacket. He had on black horn-rimmed glasses and he was bald. None of which would have been very interesting, except that he was also dead. Well, that's how it began. Stick around, I'll tell you how it ended.

0: And now, Orson Welles as Harry Lime, the third man, in today's story, Murder on the Riviera.
1: Well, I went back to my truck and turned it around. Don't ask me why. I'm just telling you what I did. I moved the truck up behind the car. She was still standing there on the road looking at me. Hey, you! You're stupid, aren't you? She didn't answer. You must be stupid. Don't you know enough to take off the brake? Well, once she understood, ran back up the road to the car, opened the door, and released the brake. Before I knew it, the car was teetering over the edge of the road. Then, with a lurch, it slipped down the embankment. She just stood there. What are you going to do now?
2: I don't know.
1: Where are you going?
2: I don't know.
1: Well, you can't just stand there. The day's starting. People are waking up. There's going to be traffic. Come here.
2: What do you want?
1: Suppose I give you a lift. You'd be a good girl if I do. Remember, I've got the gun. What's your name?
2: Daniel. People call me Ben.
1: Well, I'll call you stupid. Come on, get in and close the door, stupid. Better be on our way.

0: call me Ben.
1: Well, I'll call you stupid. Come on, get in and close the door, stupid. Better be on our way.
0: Thank you. What's your name?
1: Harry. Know where I'm taking you?
0: Nice?
1: I live in Nice, stupid. It's 10 kilometers away from here. We're going home.

0: I had a room in Nice over a cafe, nothing very grand, but convenient. I guess it was that evening dress that did it, but I found myself apologizing as I opened the door.
1: This isn't your style, my lady. I'm sure, but you have to put up with it for a while. You know, bachelor's quarters. Hey.
2: Hello, Harry.
1: Now, look here. What's all this?
2: Well, I didn't know you'd be back so soon.
1: Oh, you didn't.
2: Perhaps you'd better introduce us, Harry.
1: Well, this is Lily, Danny. Danny, this is Lily.
2: I'm sorry, Harry. Don't look so upset. I know how you feel.
1: How I feel?
2: See, I go to Bieppe and Genoa for another couple of days and buy them and find some place to stay. The old woman downstairs let me in.
1: Come on, come on. All right, get your things on and go.
2: Go? For where?
1: It's a nice day. Go take a swim.
2: I don't have a bathing suit.
1: Here.
2: What's that?
1: 2,000 francs.
2: Oh, you're giving it to me.
1: Go out and buy yourself a bathing suit.
2: Goodbye. There's something I've got to explain.
1: All right, start talking, but make it fast. Remember what I told you before. Make it good.
2: Well, the first thing is, I've got to get to Paris.
1: Well, if you think I'm going to drive you there in the truck.
2: No, of course not. Here.
1: What am I supposed to do with that?
2: It's the key to my room in the hotel.
1: What about it?
2: Well, I can't spend the rest of my life in an evening dress, can I? Besides, I've got to have my passport.
1: Try to get out of the country,
2: well, then? Paris first. I told you. That's where the money is. Then we'll see.
1: What do you mean, we?
2: That's up to you.
1: So I'm supposed to check you out of the hotel, is that it?
2: Well, just put a few things in a bag. You know, things I can wear in the day. Oh, and remember the passport. It's in the drawer by the bed.
1: Is that what you wanted to tell me?
2: Why, yes.
1: I thought maybe you were going to do some explaining.
2: Explain?
1: Yes, there was a body in that car. Didn't you notice?
2: You don't think I killed him, do you?
1: I don't think he shot himself.
2: Why not? Why shouldn't he?
1: You know what I ought to do with you? I ought to turn you in right now.
2: We've been gambling all night. He'd lost heavily. He was desperate.
1: Stop boring. You know what probation is.
2: Probation?
1: It's what you're on, stupid. You needed help. The idea was I'd give you a chance to explain things to me first instead of the cops. Well, you've had your chance.
2: Give me a cigarette.
1: Here, take these. I'll get some more.
2: Harry, when you leave the hotel, you better go by the service entrance. And remember the plane tickets.
1: Yeah, the plane tickets?
2: For Paris. You'll have to buy them.
1: Let's get back to cases now.
2: Have to buy them.
1: Let's get back to cases now.
2: Have to buy them.
1: Let's get back to cases now. Who was he?
2: Who?
1: The stiff. Who do you think I mean? The dead body.
2: I don't know.
1: Well, how did you happen to be in his car?
2: Oh, he offered to take me. It was late, remember? It was early. We've been gambling in the casino all night.
1: And you didn't know it?
2: Well, I was just sitting next to him at the table. He staked me for a while, but he started losing himself. He wouldn't let me go. He said something about changing his luck.
1: How did he get you in his car?
2: Well, it was only a lift home. We were both going the same way.
1: Well, we aren't. We're going separate ways. First, I'll get you a bag and passport. Goodbye, stupid. My truck, packed full of smuggled cigarettes, was waiting in the street below. I couldn't leave it there in full daylight. I should have taken it on to Marseille, but I couldn't do that. And still go back to Monte Carlo to Danny's hotel. I went to the airport first, but this being holiday time in France, there wasn't any space, so then I drove over to the railway station and booked a seat on the blue train for Paris that night. When I came out of the station, I found Lily waiting in the truck.
3: Hello, Harry.
1: Oh, you should take my suggestion, Lily, and go swimming. I've got enough trouble.
3: Are you leaving for good,
1: right,
3: Harry?
1: Right now, I'm going to Monte Carlo. Where are you going?
3: To Monte Carlo.
1: I'm a liar.
3: Why is that, Harry?
1: I told somebody this morning I like girls.
3: Well, you do. You like them too much.
1: Lily was a nice kid, but she wasn't making life any easier for me that day. I tried to talk her out of tagging along with me, but it wasn't any use. Lily, will you please tell me just why you're taking this long ride to Monte Carlo?
3: I was just going to ask you the same question.
1: All right, I'll answer it, because somebody's in trouble.
3: Oh, what did she do?
1: You keep jumping to conclusions. Why are you so sure that she did something? I said she was in trouble.
3: That's how you get into trouble, isn't it? By doing it.
1: Well, not necessarily. Look at you.
3: I am not in trouble, Harry. You want me to be.
1: You lost your job. That's trouble enough. You didn't do anything. They just fired you.
3: Well, I threw a gin case at a man and hit him with it.
1: Glass and all?
3: Glass and all. I guess that's doing something.
1: I guess so. Well, now what?
3: You mean about me?
1: Yeah.
3: Well, it's nothing working this chippy.
1: Can I try for something better?
3: You've seen my act, Harry. Dance of the Sacred Flame.
1: Yeah, yes.
3: Lousy.
1: Pretty lousy.
3: Well, it isn't going

0: get very much better. If you're a dancer, I think you're a girl to be able to dance.
1: Not with your equipment.
0: Do you like me, Henry?
1: You mean, do I like the way you look?
0: Well,
1: I like the way you look, but you're wasting your time, honey. You're thinking of marriage or something like that. I'm not the type.
0: Oh, yes, you're the type. You're just not in the mood. What's wrong with that girl? Why are you hiding?
1: If I tell you, I wonder, would you help?
0: I'd help you.
1: No, I guess not. No, you wouldn't help her.
0: Well, why should I? And come to that, why should you?
1: Well, I get a funny reaction when people are in trouble, Lily. I guess it's because I've been in so much trouble myself, but I never changed. I have to help them first before I ask any questions. Besides, I don't like policemen.
0: What have the police got to do
1: with
0: it?
1: Nothing. I was just talking. Look, if a bird flew in your window, what would you do?
0: I'd be scared.
1: Why?
0: Because I'm superstitious. When a bird comes into the house, it means death.
1: Okay, let's forget this. Are you superstitious about mice?
0: What are you trying to say?
1: I'm trying to explain a point of view. Now, tell me this. Have you ever let a mouse out of a trap?
0: You mean mouse in an evening dress by Jack Sparrow?
1: All right now, Lily. I'm leaving you here. Wait for me if you want to. This is the service entrance to the hotel.
0: What if it is?
1: They stop me at the front. Here, hold my coat.
0: And just what do I do with it?
1: Just hold it. Hold it and wait. I'm going to be an electrician or a plumber. I haven't decided which. In shirt sleeves, I've got a better chance of getting up to a hotel room without anybody stopping me.
0: Yes, but...
1: You wanted to help, didn't you? I went into the hotel. In my hurry, I forgot that in that coat I'd given Lily, there was the gun. Not my gun, the one that fell out of the car of the dead man. I don't know why I didn't think of it, but then I don't know what I was thinking of that whole day. 407 was the number of the key. I went up there as quietly as I could, let myself in. In a drawer by the bed, I found Danny's passport. It identified her as Madame Danielle Savage. I put the passport in my pocket, opened up the smallest of her bags, and started hurriedly throwing some things into it. In the closet, I found a tailored suit. I picked up some shoes, thought it matched, threw the whole thing in the bag. I figured she'd need something in the dressing table, makeup, things like that. And that's when I noticed the leather folder, one of those things for photographs. It slipped to the floor. It opened. I looked down at it. There were two pictures, each showing Danny and a man. The same man. In one pose, they were in ski togs, and in the other, in bathing suits. He was bald with heavy black horn-rimmed glasses, and I recognized it. He was the dead man from the car. At this moment, there's a sound of a key turning in the lock of the door. I jumped to my feet, dropping the toilet articles, reached the door in a single leap, and turned the bolt.
2: All right, open up, Adair.
1: I didn't answer that. There didn't seem to be much point in getting into conversation. I looked wildly around for some means of hiding or escape.
2: Open up! You'll only make a cover for yourself if you don't. This is the police!

0: And now, Orson Welles, as Harry Lime, the third man, continues today's story, Murder on the Riviera.
1: Open up in there! This is the police!
2: I rushed to the window. It was locked. I kicked it open. There was a balcony on the floor below. It was quite a drop. But in another minute, I knew they'd succeed in battering down the door, so I risked it and managed to drop safely enough on a narrow terrace. That jump had only been a matter of some 12 or 15 feet, but there's four stories between the balcony and the street. My idea was to try climbing into one of the other rooms and getting out that way. I pushed my hand in and turned to catch inside, but this, a very fierce-looking old dowager in corsets, appeared and scared me away, and I ran to the next window, and that was open. I jumped into the room where a very pretty girl without very much on, I'm sorry to say I never saw again in my life, was giving herself a pedicure. She looked startled, but I didn't pause for explanations. I rushed to the door of her room and bolted out into the hall. Then she started to scream.
3: Help! Murder! Police! Police!
2: I started toward the stairway, but I could see some police and an assorted gaggle of bellhops and porters converging on my floor from above and below, so I turned on my heels and raced down the hall, trying the doors to various rooms. Finally, I found one that wasn't locked and let myself in, slamming the door and bolting it behind me. I picked up the phone. Hello? Mayor Bessie's? Does Patrice happen to be there? Well, put him on the phone.
4: The best thing to do is to get my friend, who happened to be a croupier in the casino, who used to hang out at this restaurant that I'd called, to bring me a change of clothes over to the hotel room. If I could look enough like a tourist going down to the beach, maybe I could get out past the cops.
2: Well, Patrice, the croupier, was a real friend. He arrived with sunglasses, a jersey pullover, a beach robe, and a low comedy blue canvas hat. And in that outfit, I managed to ride down in the elevator without attracting overmuch attention. At the side of the hotel, however, I found a gang of cops gathered by my truck. They were unloading the cans of powdered milk and prying them open. So that was goodbye to the truck, goodbye to a very expensive shipment of smuggled cigarettes, and maybe also goodbye to Harry Lime. As casually as possible, I strolled around to the front and ordered a cab. Lily was nowhere in sight. That was something to be grateful for. 40 minutes later, I was back home in Snob. I can assure you, in a very cheerful frame of mind. For one thing, the door of my room was locked. And for another, my croupier friend, Patrice, had told me that some sportsman spearing underwater for fish had come on the car. The bald man had been found and identified. His name was Victor Savage.
5: Yes?
6: Okay, stupid, let me in.
5: Oh, who is you?
6: Better let me in, Mrs. Savage.
5: Oh.
6: Not much of a welcome. Hey. Hey.
5: Thank you, Harry, that was nice. What are you dressed like that for?
6: Well,
5: What have you been doing all this time?
6: What have I been doing? Well, nothing much.
5: Hey!
6: Much.
5: Where's my baby?
6: Oh, I forgot it.
5: You what?
6: Well, you might say I was occupied. It sort of slipped my mind.
5: But all I've got is that evening dress. I can't stay here forever.
6: Honey, you're not going to.
5: But, Harry.
6: Yes?
5: Don't you realize I'm a fugitive from justice?
6: That makes two of us, stupid. The only difference is if they catch me, I'll have to serve some time.
5: What for?
6: Breaking and entering, for one thing, aiding and abetting a murderous burglary, and impersonating a tourist.
5: Oh, you're joking. Besides, why would it be you that's in jail and not me?
6: This is France. You're a good-looking dame, and that's useful anyway.
5: What are you talking about?
6: Just this, stupid. If you can make that shooting of yours look just a little bit like a crime of passion, you've maybe got a chance. But you better start telling the truth just to get into the habit.
5: I just thought of something.
6: Congratulations.
5: When you were knocking on the door.
6: Yes?
5: What was it you called me?
6: What do you think I called you?
5: Well, I don't know. I guess I was dreaming.
6: I called you by your married name, Mrs. Savage.
5: Well, that means you found my passport.
6: Yes. Some people went swimming today and found your husband,
5: what?
6: Too. Yes, Victor Savage, Esquire. He was wearing a black tie and very little hair, and he was sitting in a 1939 Humber Snipe, black with blue trimmings, about 30 feet underwater. And I warn you, Mrs. Savage, that anything you say will be used against you.
5: I don't like your joke.
6: I don't like it much either. Want to make up some of your own?
5: Oh. Did you forget something else besides my bag?
6: I don't have any cigarettes.
5: Wait a minute. I know something else you forgot. You had it in the pocket of your coat.
6: The gun. Pretty little thing, too. Still, by now, I should think you'd be tired of playing with it. Listen, stupid. Savage's body is identified. Your Mrs. Savage and half the casino must have seen you two driving off together. Forget about the fingerprints and get to work dreaming up that other woman.
5: What other woman?
6: The one he was cheating you with. When you found out about it, everything went red, remember? And before you knew it, you'd pulled the trigger.
5: But that isn't what happened at all.
6: Okay. Tell it your own way.
5: Well, you see...
6: Don't try it on me, stupid. Where do they catch you? I've had all I can take.
5: Hey.
6: Yes?
5: Nothing, I guess, but... What are you doing?
6: I'm changing my clothes, stupid. The
4: tuxedo I borrowed from downstairs.
5: But why? Why get dressed up for the evening?
4: I don't know what's worse, your questions or your answers. Listen, stupid, have you forgotten all you've got to travel in is an evening dress? I've got to get you from here to the station. This is summer. It'll still be light. But with me in the tuxedo, you stand a better chance of not being noticed. Maybe they'll think we're going to a ball.
5: And what happens when I get to Paris in the morning?
4: Well, you've got money in Paris, remember?
5: Paris.
4: What is it now?
5: I don't really have any money here, Harry. I just said that.
4: Well, I'm not this far. Okay, how much can you get by with?
5: How much?
4: Now, I know you're stupid. Money, of course. How much money?
5: But I've got money.
4: Yeah?
5: Well, certainly. I've got 15 million francs.
4: What?
5: Well, right here in my bag. It's what he wants.
4: Your husband?
5: My ex-husband.
4: You didn't mention a divorce.
5: You didn't ask.
4: Then what were the two of you doing in Monte Carlo together?
5: We just happened to meet at the casino, and then he started to win.
4: Go on.
5: He wouldn't let me go because he was afraid it might change his luck. You know how gamblers
4: are. So then you changed his luck for him.
5: Well, no, I didn't say it all.
4: Okay, stupid. Okay, keep your distance.
5: I don't think I like you.
4: We'll go into that later. When did your husband start to lose?
5: Well, he didn't. He just went on winning. He didn't lose at all. I just said that.
4: Why, for goodness sake, did you lie about that?
5: Because of the money. The 15 million francs. Which I screwed.
4: I told you to keep your distance.
5: And I told you I'd be mad.
4: Tell me more about the money.
5: Don't be so merciful.
4: I'd rather talk about the money, the 15 million francs, remember?
5: That's quite a lot, isn't it?
4: I guess it was enough.
5: Well, you see, now that Victor and I were getting divorced, I thought they might decide it wasn't mine. Well, you know, when they found it.
4: Listen, you sexy little monster. It's just 15 minutes to train time. You're not going to get far, you know. The only reason I'm doing this is because I'm just a little bit cracked.
5: You're not anything you used to.
4: I'm the kind of fellow who refuses jury duty in a murder trial and lets mice out of traps. You're going to get it, stupid. They'll catch you. This isn't going to be me that turns you in.
5: By the way, where's the gun?
4: Lily has it.
5: Lily?
4: You met her this morning. I'm going to get it back. It's in the pocket. Got fired out of a junk. She's broke.
5: She's pretty. She'll get one. What do you want with the gun?
4: I thought I'd throw it in the Mediterranean, stupid. Guns can be traced, you.
5: Well, it wasn't my gun, Harry. It was his. He kept it in the glove compartment.
4: So you took it out of the glove compartment and shot him dead with it, just like that, hmm?
5: No, Harry, not just like that. Not like that at all. Do you honestly think it happened, Harry? Why, Harry, what reason would I have?
4: 15 million francs is a pretty good reason, honey. He didn't feel like giving it to you, is that it? So you settled the argument with a couple of bullets.
5: Harry!
4: Well?
5: If that's what you really think, I guess there isn't any point in our talking about it anymore.
4: No, honey, I guess if it's take your money, let's get out of here. I got her to the station okay and into a compartment. She told me she was hungry. A couple of minutes to spare, so I went across the way to get her something to eat. On the way back, I found Lily waiting on the platform. What are you doing here?
5: In your office.
4: I'm not going anywhere. Hey, I just thought. Give me back that gun.
5: You don't need it.
4: I don't need it. I don't even want it. But neither do you, and you're better off without it. Come on, give.
7: Harry.
4: Yes?
7: Why are you going back to her now? Can't you leave her alone?
4: Got a ticket.
7: Is that all?
4: No, I'm not sure. I just wish...
7: What?
4: Well, I wish I had a better idea of what she's really like.
7: Shall I tell you? No. You wouldn't believe me. Here's the gun. You decide to go to Paris, Harry. Send me a postcard.
5: Why, Harry!
4: Hello?
5: I thought I'd seen the last of you.
4: You're going to, honey, in another 20 seconds. Here, it's a little deep stew in a restaurant across the way. Here's some wine.
5: Oh, you're an angel.
4: Oh, stop it.
5: Stop what?
4: Make it with a big blue eye. Tell me what happened in that car. Or don't. That's up to you, but quit the kidding.
5: What's the use? You won't believe me.
4: Nobody seems to think I'll believe them. Why don't you try?
5: Well, what really happened is this. He owed me the money, and I tried to get it away from him. You know, it was really mine, you see, mine by rights.
4: Yes.
5: Then we started struggling, and before I knew it, I... Look! There, out of the window.
4: I turned. Platform outside, you could see a crowd of police. I recognized some of them. They were the cops who found my truck full of cigarettes. They must have followed me.
5: So you did it! After all, you told the police!
4: No, Danny, I didn't. I didn't tell anybody. I swear I didn't. Hey, what are you doing?
5: I thought I'd got a gun in your pocket. Give it back to me!
4: Don't be a fool! Give me that gun. They're not coming after you.
5: Yes, they are. You told them. You trapped me.
4: Danny! The next minute, the compartment was swarming with cops. They grabbed her and got the gun away from her. That didn't do me much good. I had a nasty wound in the shoulder.
8: Take the woman away. Lime, you are under arrest. But first, we'll get to a doctor.
4: Well, Dan, at least. I know now that your last story is the truth.
8: What story? What did she tell you?
2: She tried to hold up Sadie to the gun. She grabbed for it, she pulled the trigger. Reflex action.
1: Reflex,
5: I couldn't help it, Harry. I just couldn't. I saw the gun sticking out of your pocket.
1: Come on, take it out. Give this man air. He's wounded.
5: Goodbye, sir.
2: Goodbye,
3: sir. No, let me through.
1: Yeah. What's this? There's another girl. What's she doing here?
3: Harry!
2: Lily down on the platform, waving to the glass.
1: Send that girl away!
2: No use, officer. I've tried, but I guess I'm stuck with her.
3: Harry! Speak to me! Hurry!
2: I won't be using my room for a while. If you take me to a hospital and after that to jail, you can move in, Lily, if you want to.
1: Lily? Lily who?
2: Oh, just Lily. She's a nice girl, officer. But she's stupid.
0: Harry Lime returns in just a moment.

0: And now, Harry Lyme.
1: So, here I am.
2: In the hospital. But the doctor says I'll soon be up and around. Maybe around is the wrong word. The up part is more accurate. Up on a charge of cigarette smoking. Well, I guess that's all for now. By the way, don't let this sad little tale of frustrated love and violent death keep you from taking a holiday on the Riviera. Murders don't happen here any more often than anywhere else. And generally speaking, in this part of the world, love doesn't get frustrated. Just keep your powder dry and look out for that moon. It's loaded.

0: On your last trip, did you discover what the Earth people eat? 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They peel them with their metal knives. Boil them for 20 of their minutes. Then they smash them all to bits. They are clearly the most primitive people.
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7: Dragnet, the documented drama of an actual crime. For the next 30 minutes, transcribed in cooperation with the Los Angeles Police Department, you will travel step by step on the side of the law through an actual case from official police files. From beginning to end, from crime to punishment, Dragnet is the story of your police force in action.
12: It was Wednesday, April 9th. It was foggy in Los Angeles. We were working a day watch out of personnel. My partner's Ben Romero, the boss is Deputy Chief Holman, Commander BIA. My name's Friday. We're on the way over from the city hall, and it was 5:25 p.m. when we got to Central Division. The assembly room.
13: Hey, how's the wife?
14: You see him, Joe?
12: Yeah, it looks like him over there.
14: I'll let you know. Pretty
12: Hi. Are you Russell Clark?
14: Yeah, that's right.
12: Friday and Romero, personnel.
14: All right.
12: Lieutenant Drummond over at BIA would like to talk to you.
14: All right, when do you want to see me?
12: Right now.
14: Okay. All right, we're looking for Cap. Okay, let's go. What do they want to see me about, you know?
12: Drummond will tell you.
14: Okay.
15: How long you been on the job, Clark?
14: About 2.5 months.
15: How do you like it?
14: Oh, I like it fine. Wife doesn't think much of it. She wanted me to stay at my old job.
15: What was that?
14: Selling insurance. Likes to have me home nights. Doesn't like to be alone, especially now.
15: Yeah?
14: Well, she's expecting you in a couple of months. You know how they get.
15: Yeah. Let's cross here.
14: Hey, I put in a request for day work. You think that's why personnel wants to see me?
15: I don't know. I don't think so.
14: Boy, I'd sure like to get that day watch.
15: Yeah.
14: Is that the way you fellas started?
15: I did, yeah. You started in traffic, didn't you, Ben?
14: Yeah, uh-huh. Had 9 months, Ellen.
12: Go ahead, Clark.
14: No, thanks. I have to be on the job at 6. Think this going to take very long?
12: I don't know.
0: Hi, Friday.
12: Hi.
0: Right in. Let's keep us waiting. Listen, Al Coleman.
13: Lieutenant?
16: Yeah, come in.
13: This is Officer Clark, Lieutenant Drummond.
16: How do you do, sir?
13: How are you, Clark? Sit down.
16: Thanks. A
13: couple of questions for you.
16: Yes, sir?
13: You were on special duty at the Olympic Auditorium last night, is that right?
16: Yes, sir, for the fights.
13: Anything unusual happen out there last night?
16: Well, it wasn't very important, Lieutenant. After the fights, a drunk fell down the stairs on the way out of the auditorium, broke his arm. I took him to Georgia Street, and they took care of the arm, and I drove him home. He was pretty drunk.
13: Why didn't you book the man?
16: I didn't think it was necessary.
13: How long you been with the department, Clark?
16: 2.5 months, sir.
13: Didn't you know he should have been booked for violation of 4127A LAMC?
16: Well, the man was in pretty bad shape, Lieutenant. Broken arm. I guess I didn't think the law was that strict.
13: Law's there for a purpose. You decided to forget it, now you're in a mess, right up to your neck.
16: I don't understand.
13: You remember the name of that drunk you took care of last night?
16: Yes, sir. His name was Stacy. He lives out in West L.A. What's the matter, Lieutenant?
13: That drunk, Mr. Stacy, wants to file a complaint against you.
16: What for?
13: He claims you took him back at the auditorium, beat him up, broke his arm, and robbed him of $128.
16: Oh, he's crazy. He's lying. I didn't do that.
13: You got his word against yours, Clark. Facts seem to favor him.
16: But I can prove it. Well, there was at least a couple of dozen people around. There was a doctor, he can tell you.
12: Maybe you better take it from the beginning, Clark. Exactly how did it happen?
16: I was right after the fights. I was on duty in the lobby, and I saw a bunch of people crowding around the foot of the stairs.
12: Yeah.
16: I went over to see what the trouble was, and they were looking at this man lying on the pavement. It was Stacy, a doctor, was examining him.
0: This doctor, did he identify himself?
16: Yeah. I asked for his identification. He showed it to me. Gave me a card. He was a doctor, all right.
12: Yeah, go ahead.
16: Well, he told me that he had seen Stacy fall down the stairs coming out of the auditorium. Said that Stacy had broken his left arm.
12: What'd you do then?
16: Well, the doc said it'd be okay to move him, so I helped him into my car and took him down to Georgia Street. He was so drunk he could hardly stand up. The attendants at Georgia Street took care of his arm. Well, they can tell you all about this.
13: Maybe, but they can't help you out as witnesses. You could have beaten up Stacy, robbed him, then taken him to Georgia Street.
16: But I didn't, Lieutenant. I tell you that Stacy's lying.
12: What'd you do when you left Georgia Street?
16: Well, I drove into Central and told him what happened. I told the watch commander I was going to drive this Stacy home, and he warned me about it. Guess I should have known better, but... Well, I swear to you that Stacy's lying.
13: You should have known better. Where'd you go after you left Central?
16: Well, I drove him home. On the way, he said he was hungry, so I stopped. I bought him a sandwich and some black coffee. Kept telling me what a nag his wife was, said he was afraid to go home.
12: Go on.
16: Well, when I got him to his place, his wife started chewing me out. I just said goodnight and left.
13: That's it, huh?
16: That's it. So help me, that's exactly what happened.
13: Now, how about the doctor at the auditorium, the one who saw Stacy fall? Did you get his name and address?
16: Well, no, Lieutenant, I didn't. I didn't think it was necessary.
12: How about the crowd that was standing around? Did you spot anybody you know?
16: No, I didn't. Just a bunch of people coming out of the fights.
13: Then you haven't got anyone to corroborate your story.
16: But all those people saw it. There must have been a couple of dozen of them.
12: What are their names?
16: I don't know. All I know is I didn't beat him up and I didn't take his money. I tell you, the Stacy's lying.
13: You could be lying. We got no proof either way.
16: I'm not lying, Lieutenant. I didn't do it.
12: We might believe you, Clark. It doesn't make any difference. If this man files a 211 against you, it's got to be settled in court.
16: But I didn't do it. I tell you, I swear I didn't.
13: In just a minute. Mike, send in Mr. and Mrs. Stacy, will you? You can hear the story the way we get it from Stacy and his wife.
16: I'd like to hear it. I don't know why he's doing this. Tell me, I helped him all I could.
17: Look, Jerry, there he is. That's the one.
13: Yeah, that's him, Chief.
16: Now, wait a minute, Mr. Stacy. What's this all about?
13: Hold it, Clark. Mr. Stacy, would you repeat the same story you told us this morning, please?
18: You know what I told you, Chief. You had the stenographer take it all down. It's the same thing.
13: I'd like to have you repeat it in front of Officer Clark here. He's entitled to know what you're charging him with.
17: A man like that's entitled to nothing. You ought to be ashamed of yourself.
16: Look, lady, your husband's lying.
17: Don't call my husband a liar. You're not a policeman. You're a hoodlum.
13: All right, wait a minute.
17: I'd like to know what this city's coming to. Cops going around beating up private citizens. Who do we trust if we can't trust a policeman?
13: Just a minute, please.
17: You don't know, Captain. You should have seen my husband when that officer brought him home last night. Arm all bandaged, his face all cut up. He was hurt so bad he could hardly stand up.
16: He was too drunk to stand up, lady.
17: Don't you get fresh with me.
13: All right, that's enough.
18: This cop got hold of me as I was coming out of the fights. Took me in back of the auditorium. Told me if I didn't hand over my wallet, he'd book me on a drunk charge.
12: Were you drunk, Stacy?
18: I was not. Had a couple of beers, that's all. When I wouldn't give him my money, he'd beat me up. broke my arm and took my wallet.
17: How do men like you ever get on the police force?
18: He figured he'd cover up, so he took me and had my arm fixed at the emergency hospital. Then he drove me home. Threatened me all the way. He said, you tell anybody about this and I'll get you. That's just what he said.
16: I don't get it, Stacy. You know that story's a pack of lies. Why are you doing this to me?
18: It's the truth. And I'm going to press charges and get my money back.
17: $128. What have you done with it?
13: We can take care of the questioning, Mrs. Stacy.
17: I don't see you doing it. Make him tell. Where's our money?
16: I haven't got it.
17: Don't talk back to me.
13: Mr. Stacy, you and your wife want to file a crime report at this time.
18: We want to press charges.
13: Romero?
14: Yeah?
13: Take Mr. and Mrs. Stacy down to Record Bureau, have them make out a report for 211 and assault.
14: Right. Get them this way, please.
17: Now, listen. We're going to get action if we have to take this to the district attorney. We're not afraid of the publicity. We'll go to the newspaper if we don't get action.
13: Yes, ma'am.
12: What's it, Clark?
16: They're lying. I can't prove it, but they're lying.
13: Well, you can see the position it puts us in. If you're innocent, we'll do all we can. If you're guilty, we'll see you get everything that's coming to you.
16: But they're lying. You know that.
12: Not up to us. The court's going to have to decide.
16: That's it.
12: That's it.
13: No, there's no other way, Clark. We got 4,500 men in the department. We don't claim they're all saints. Once in a while, a bad cop comes along and pulls a caper, and all of us get a black eye. This book of rules is the only protection we got against that. By failing to enforce the law, you violated your duty as a police officer. Got yourself in a real mess, Clark. Like anybody else, you get a fair trial.
16: That mean I'm dropped from the force?
13: Now, those people have filed a crime report. Draw suspension pending the outcome of the case. After that, if you're cleared, there'll be a hearing before the Board of Rights.
16: Right through right now?
13: You'll be booked for robbery and assault and held in county jail. The case will be presented to the district attorney tomorrow.
16: What can I do?
13: I'll have to have your badge. On the desk. Your gun?
16: Yeah.
13: ID card?
16: Yeah.
13: On the desk?
16: Yeah.
13: All right, Joe, that's it.
12: Okay.
13: Take him.
12: ...6 p.m., Ben returned to the office, and together we took rookie police officer Russell Clark across the street to the Hall of Justice. At the county jail booking desk on the 12th floor, he was booked on suspicion of 211 PC and assault with intent to do great bodily harm. He was lodged in the cell block. Investigating charges against a police officer involves exactly the same procedure as cases where private citizens are concerned. Prove the suspect innocent or guilty. That's the job. If Clark was innocent, looked like there was only one way of proving it. That was somehow to find the unnamed doctor who was supposed to have seen Stacy fall down the auditorium stairs and then examined him afterward. If Clark was guilty, we had to find proof that his story about Stacy falling downstairs was a lie. Besides that, we had to find evidence that he beat up Stacy at the rear of the auditorium that night and that he robbed him of $128. Thursday, April 10th, Ben and I checked in for work at 7:45 a.m. and found a message from the jailer on the phone board. Clark wanted to see us right away. We met with him in the county jail, interview room.
14: How you doing? Not too bad.
12: Don't let it sour you, huh?
16: Sergeant, you really think I rolled that character? Come on, tell me the truth.
12: We checked you out. Good family. You got a fine army record. No, we don't think you did it.
16: I just can't understand why he picked me out. I tried to help him all I could. Then he walks in the next day with a frame story like that.
12: You got any idea why Stacy would pull something like this on you?
16: I don't know. I'm worried, Sergeant. Believe me, I can't afford to sit here missing my pay. We live pretty close to the budget with a baby coming. I'm worried about the wife. I just don't know what to do.
14: Are you sure you told us everything about this that you remember?
16: Well, that's the one reason I wanted to see you. I didn't sleep much last night. I kept trying to remember the name of that doctor.
12: Yeah?
16: I remember once he did mention his name, and then when I asked for his identification, he showed me one of his cards.
12: Any idea what his name was?
16: Well, I'm not sure, but as I remembered, it was some kind of a Swedish or Norwegian name, something like Johnson, Tollison, you know, something with a son on the end of it. It's on that card.
14: That doesn't narrow it down too much. Where is the card?
16: Well, I think I put his card in one of the pockets of my other uniform shirt. That's why I called you. I wonder if you could check that for me. It's at home.
14: Sure. Where do you live?
16: Out on Norwich Road, 411. It's right near the Coliseum.
12: 11.
16: Yeah.
12: All right, we'll check it out for you.
16: Just ask the wife, will you? Card should be in one of the pockets.
12: Yeah, if you put it there. Ben and I left the interview room at the county jail and drove out to the home of Officer Clark on Norwich Road. We introduced ourselves to his wife and told her what we were after. Her eyes were red and looked like she'd been crying. She asked about her husband. We told her he was all right.
19: They're making a terrible mistake, Sergeant. Russ never did anything crooked in his life. He didn't do it. I know he didn't.
14: We'll do everything we can to straighten it out, Mrs. Clark. The court will have the final say.
19: I knew Russ shouldn't have left his insurance job. I just knew it, all this trouble.
12: How about that shirt that your husband told us about, the one he wore that night at the auditorium?
19: Oh, yes, his other uniform shirt.
12: Mm-hmm. Can we see it, please?
19: Oh, yes, certainly. It's right this way, back in bedroom. What's so important about the shirt, Sergeant?
12: Your husband told us that there might be a card in one of the pockets. Might help clear up things.
19: Well, it should be hanging up here in the closet. I always like to keep Russ's shirts on hangers. He keeps them much nicer looking.
14: What's the matter?
19: This morning I sent it to the cleaners.
12: Clark's wife, Ben, and I drove down to a dry cleaning shop a few blocks away where Mrs. Clark had left the shirt. The counter girl there told us that the truck had already been by that morning and picked up the day's cleaning. It was a store rule to check all garments for contents. She had found nothing. We got the address of the main plant, the Great Northern Dry Cleaners, a place down on Factory Street. 10:15 a.m. We checked in at the main plant and explained to the manager what we were after. We gave him the tag number of her cleaning, and Mrs. Clark gave him the description of the shirt. We waited in the manager's office while he made a search for the dark blue wool police shirt.
14: How about this one, lady? It's the only blue wool shirt picked up at your cleaner's this morning.
19: Yes, that's Russ's shirt. That pocket flap there, I mended it.
14: I'll check the pockets for you. I had to pull it out of the tank. It's all wet.
12: Anything?
14: Not in this pocket. Try the other one.
12: Yeah?
14: Look for yourself.

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1: If you smoke a long cigarette, it will be in your interest to listen to a typical case history of a Fatima smoker.
0: It's the case of Northwest Airlines stewardess Jean Madsen. This is her actual signed statement.
2: There's one thing I really look forward to after a long flight. A good, mild smoke. That's why I prefer the new king-size Fatima. It's milder than any other long cigarette I've tried. Yes, I agree. It's wise to smoke extra mild Fatima.
1: And so do more and more smokers every day. 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
0: So enjoy extra mild Fatima yourself.
1: The king-size cigarette, which contains the finest Turkish and domestic tobaccos, superbly blended to make it extra mild.
0: You will prefer Fatima's much different, much better flavor.
1: You will agree.
0: It's wise to smoke extra mild Fatima.
2: It's wise to smoke extra mild Fatima.
1: The best of all long cigarettes.
3: Thursday, April 10th. Shortly after noon, the daily newspapers were on the streets, and the head on one of the top front page stories read, "Rookie Cop Slugs Rob Citizen." Ben and I went back to the county jail and told Clark that we'd failed to find the card. He could give us no other lead that might help in clearing the case. During the next 2 days that followed, Ben and I ran down every possible lead, no matter how remote it was. I made a thorough check on Mr. and Mrs. Stacy. We double-checked back on Clark's record. For one full day, we did nothing but phone doctors in and around the city of Los Angeles. From a list of hundreds, we came across three doctors who had been present at the fights in Olympic Auditorium on the night Stacy claimed he was beaten up and robbed by Officer Clark. None of the three had seen a man tumble down the stairway leading from the balcony to the lobby. None of them had seen any accident or had been called on to help anyone professionally. Monday, April 14th, we met with Lieutenant Ralph Drummond.
4: No go, huh?
5: That's got us, Ralph. We can't figure. It's almost a fact Stacy's lying.
4: Clark, what about him?
3: Well, there's still nothing to show that he didn't do it. He had the opportunity. Maybe he had a motive. He needs money, you know.
5: Who doesn't?
4: How much you get on Stacy?
3: He and his wife run a secondhand furniture store in South Flower. It's a small business. Stacy's quite a gambler. He bets on the fights.
4: Yeah?
3: He checked around with some of the gang down at the auditorium. Stacy's well known down there. He laid some pretty heavy bets the night he claims Clark rolled him.
4: How much?
3: You got the dope there, Ben. How's it figure out?
5: Well, he lost over $75 in small amounts. Add to that the fact that he was doing some partying. That might account for the 128 this missing.
4: Stacy blew the roll, was afraid to tell his wife, so he cooked up the story against Clark.
3: Yeah, sure. Maybe that could have been the way it happened.
4: What do you got on the other side?
5: Not much, Ralph. Couldn't dig up anything against Clark. I don't know. He doesn't seem like the type to pull something like that.
4: Maybe not. You still can't prove he didn't do it. How about the papers? You've been plugging for witnesses?
3: Yeah. Here's the ad. Had it running in personals for 4 days now.
4: Oh, thanks. All those saw a man fall down the stairway in the auditorium. Today, please call Michigan 521-175. No, he's on, sir.
3: No. All the possible doctors in town have been checked out, too.
4: How about the local medical magazines?
5: Got an ad in there, Ralph. Nothing's happened.
4: Well, one thing is sure. Something's got to happen. Newspapers are scorching the kid and the department along with him. Victim without a trial makes good reading in the tabloids.
5: There's one thing I can't understand. If Clark's leveling and there was a doctor at the fights that might have looked at Stacy, then where's the doctor? We've had this thing noised all around town.
4: Well, give it a little more time. He might turn up. I kind of like the Stacy angle.
3: What do you mean?
4: Well, suppose we get him in here. Think we could break him down into questioning?
3: No, I doubt that. We can't even get close to him. That wife of his and that lawyer, they're with him all the time. He's afraid to talk to us.
4: Maybe if we pass the word to his wife he'd been gambling, how far could we go on that?
3: Well, she might believe us, she might not. You've seen what she's like.
4: Yeah. I got an idea. He sold her on his story, and she's tagging along to get the $128 back.
5: It gives me an idea, Joe. One thing we might have missed.
3: Yeah, what's that?
5: We found out that Stacy did a little partying before he went to the fights at the auditorium that night, didn't we?
3: Yeah, go ahead.
5: We checked out a couple of the bars he was drinking at, but we figure he must have parted away at least 50 out of that $128.
3: Mm-hmm.
5: He didn't spend that much at the bars.
3: Oh, well, sure. He probably hit a few other places, too.
5: That's what I mean. That's still a lot of money to drink up alone.
3: You figure a woman?
5: Maybe.
4: You got any reason to think Stacy plays around?
5: Just one.
4: Yeah?
5: His wife.
3: Monday, 1 p.m. Ben and I started to canvass of bars and small nightclubs in the general area around the Olympic Auditorium. We started with those where Stacy was a regular customer. We failed to turn up any leads. Either the bartenders refused to tell us or they had no knowledge of Stacy's running around with other women. We kept at it. Another day passed. 2 days. Nothing. One of the newspapers started a campaign against the brutality of police officers. On Thursday, we got a tip from a bartender at a place out on Washington Street, the Brown Cow. He told us that he thought he saw a man answering Stacy's description in his bar a few nights before with a flashy blonde in her late 20s. He said he didn't know Stacy too well, but he knew the girl, and he knew the hotel where she stayed. Her name was Sandra Gay, an acrobatic specialty dancer at a cheap nightclub. We checked out her hotel, but she wasn't in. We left word for her to get in touch with us, and we picked up a hamburger and some potato salad for lunch and checked back in at the office.
5: How you doing, Coleman?
6: Not as good as you two.
3: How do you mean?
6: Can't you smell a perfume?
5: Hmm?
6: It's off a blonde named Sandra Gay. She's waiting in the next room. Won't talk to anybody but you.
3: Thanks. Come on, Ben. Didn't waste much time, did she?
5: Perfume. Sure strong.
3: Your name, Sandra Gay?
7: Yeah, that's right. You the fellow's been looking for me?
3: Drop by your hotel. We'd like to ask you a few questions.
7: Sure, that's all right.
3: This is my partner, Sergeant Romero. My name's Friday.
5: How do you do?
7: Hello. Romero. Kind of cute for a cop. What can I help you with?
5: Do you know anybody by the name of Gerald Stacy, Miss Gay?
7: Gerald, yeah, I hate that name.
3: Do you know any man who calls himself that?
7: No. I think that's a terrible name for a man, Gerald.
3: The man we have in mind is pretty short, stocky build, dark hair, and he wears steel-rimmed glasses.
7: Yeah, where's he hang out?
3: Place out in Washington, the Brown Cow. Supposed to have been seen with you. Gerald Stacy.
7: Oh, yeah, I think I know who you mean. Furniture business and runs a place near the Brown Cow.
5: That's right, you know him?
7: Oh, Pop, sure I know him. We get together once in a while, he's a kick.
3: Pretty big spender?
7: Oh, he's got, yeah. Last time we went out, he was fine. He can kick it around when he wants to. Oh, Pop.
5: When's the last time you were out with him, Miss Gay?
7: Maybe a week, 2 weeks ago. It was a Tuesday night, I think, yeah.
3: Tuesday the 8th? Is that about right?
7: Yeah, it must have been. Why, what's it all about?
5: Did you spend most of the evening with him?
7: No, I had to get back to the club, do my act. He went on to the fights over at Olympus.
3: I get it. Personnel, Friday.
8: Is this Sergeant Friday?
3: Yes, that's right.
8: This is Dr. Samuelson talking, Sergeant. I've been out of town. I just got back this morning. I saw the ad in the paper.
3: Yes, sir?
8: I was at the fights that night, Sergeant. What else do you want to know?
3: Would you mind telling us, Doctor, did you see a man fall down one of the stairways to the lobby?
8: Certainly. I was the one who examined him.
3: Five p.m. Mr. and Mrs. Stacy were called to Lieutenant Drummond's office. Arrangements were made to have Officer Russell Clark brought over from his cell in county jail. At 5:15, Ben and I checked into the lieutenant's office. Stacy and his wife were already there.
9: I'm certainly proud of our police department, Chief. No whitewashing this time. You gave that fella exactly what he had coming.
10: Thanks. You sure you didn't make a mistake?
9: I'm sure, Chief. That's the right man. You got him.
11: Jerry, don't make mistakes on things like this, Inspector. How about our money, the 128? He tell you where he hid it?
10: No, he hasn't. We'll bring Officer Clark in from county jail. Figure we try to crack him.
11: That's right. Make him tell what he did with our money.
10: Joe, what do you have Officer Clark brought in?
3: By the way.
10: All right.
11: There he is. Where's our money? What have you done with it?
10: Just a minute, please. Stacy, you sure Officer Clark here is the man who beat you up and robbed you?
9: Of course he is. Dragged me behind the auditorium and almost beat me to death. Broke my arm, took all my money.
11: $128, where is it?
10: I haven't got your money. Joe, bring the doctor in.
3: All right, Lieutenant.
10: In here, Doc. All right. Mr. Stacy, you're a liar. This officer didn't break your arm. I saw you fall down a flight of stairs at that auditorium and break your own arm. I examined it.
11: Jerry, who is this man?
10: What about it, Stacy?
9: He doesn't know what he's talking about. I never saw him before in my life.
10: No, but I've seen you, Stacy. You were drunk. I saw you fall down those stairs.
9: You're crazy.
10: Joe, send Miss Gay in.
3: All right.
10: All right, Miss Gay.
7: Okay, thanks.
5: Sure is strong perfume.
10: You recognize any of these people, Miss Gay?
7: Hello, Pops.
9: I don't know you.
7: Don't you remember the perfume you give it to me?
11: Who is this woman?
9: Just a friend, honey.
10: All right, Stacy, now let's have it straight.
9: It was all a mistake. I don't want to make trouble for anybody. It wasn't this cop's fault. I don't want to make any trouble.
11: What about this woman?
9: It was all a mistake, believe me.
11: You took that money, Gerald. You spent it on her.
9: Now, wait a minute.
11: Causing all this trouble, squandering our money. After all I did for you, you're no good. This time I'm through.
3: All right, Clark, let's go.
9: Okay.
3: Well, that's it. I don't know how to thank you, Phyllis.
5: And doctor's the best friend you got.
3: Yeah. Yeah, I better call her wife. She'll want to know.
6: Friday, phone message for you here.
3: Oh, thank you. From your wife, Clark.
12: Yeah?
3: She found that doctor's card.
1: The story you have just heard was true. Only the names were changed to protect the innocent.
0: On September 2nd, trial was held in Municipal Court, Division 7, City and County of Los Angeles, State of California. In a moment, the results of that trial.
1: It's amazing how many long cigarette smokers are changing to extra mild Fatima. Here is the actual report.
13: From coast to coast, extra mild Fatima has more than doubled its smokers.
0: Yes, more and more smokers every day are discovering that Fatima is the king-size cigarette that is extra mild.
1: Extra mild because it contains the finest Turkish and domestic tobaccos superbly blended to make it extra mild, to give it a much different, much better flavor and aroma.
0: Enjoy extra mild Fatima yourself. Best of all long cigarettes.
1: It's wise to smoke extra mild Fatima.
2: It's wise to smoke extra mild Fatima.
0: Gerald Stacy was tried on charges of filing a false crime report. He was convicted under Section 5250 LAMC and served his term as prescribed by law. Officer Russell Clark was returned to duty with full back pay.
1: Ladies and gentlemen, in response to thousands of letters asking us to broadcast Dragnet at an earlier hour so that the entire family might hear it, we wish to announce that summer scheduling enables us to fulfill these requests. Beginning next Thursday, June 8th, Fatima Cigarettes will bring you Dragnet 1/2 hour earlier over most of these stations. Consult your local newspaper for exact time.
0: You have just heard Dragnet, a series of authentic cases from official files. Technical advice for Dragnet comes from the Office of Chief of Police W.A. Wharton, Los Angeles Police Department.
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0: Danger is my assignment. I get sent to a lot of places I can't even pronounce. They all spell the same thing, though. Trouble. But when I walk into the commissioner's office, I don't realize that this assignment's going to end up with me dangling from the wrong end of a rope.
1: Well, here he is, Commissioner.
2: Thanks, Ruth. Steve, I suppose I pulled you right out of a big deal, as usual.
0: No, it was all very innocent this time, Commissioner. Matter of fact, I was down at the rifle range improving my marksmanship.
2: What?
0: Honest.
2: Alone?
0: Well...
1: From where I stood, it looked like he was closing in on a target for tonight.
2: That's what I thought.
1: I have your plane ticket at my desk when you're ready, Steve.
0: Okay, Ruth. Well, where am I going this time, Commissioner?
2: To Munich. Your plane leaves in 1 hour. You'll be looking for the memory chain.
0: Memory chain? No relation to the daisy chain, is it?
2: I'm afraid not.
0: Good. I'd have a pretty hard time passing myself off as Queen of the May.
2: Seriously, Steve, this is the toughest proposition we've ever been up against. It's a skillfully organized pipeline through which vital information is leaking out of this country to Eastern Europe.
0: I see.
2: There are no documents involved. It's all done by a system of runners. Each runner memorizes the information and passes it on to the next one by word of mouth. And right now, a vital chemical equation is somewhere along that pipeline.
0: Uh-huh. Any idea how far along the chain it is by now?
2: Yes. We caught up with the first runner in Lisbon, but 2 days too late. He'd already passed the message on. We then traced runner number two to Paris, but we were 6 hours too late there.
0: Sounds like we're running a poor second all along the line.
2: Yes, and I'm sending you over there to come in first for a change. We now have reason to believe that the next transfer point is Munich. And we have a tip that a woman named Eva Schaefer may be one of the runners. One of our agents is in Munich now, Kurt Allison. Now, Steve, get over there and work with him and then go anywhere and do anything you have to keep that equation from getting through. And that's it. You've got your assignment. Good luck.

0: The National Broadcasting Company is presenting Dangerous Assignment, starring Brian Donlevy in the role of Steve Mitchell, colorful, two-fisted government agent. At all those places of the world where danger and intrigue walk hand in hand, there you will find Steve Mitchell on another Dangerous Assignment.
1: Sure, I've got my assignment.
2: Just a simple matter of running over to Europe and trying to guess who's got a vital secret locked up in their head. This would be a great spot for a mind reader. Well, it's Thursday when my plane lands in Munich. I check around and learn that Allison is registered at the Königsberg Hotel. I head for his room.
3: I've been expecting you, Steve. Commissioner told me you were coming.
2: Yeah, how about this Eva Schaefer, Kurt? Any idea where she is?
3: Sure. Right next door.
2: What?
3: Yeah, I spotted her at the depot when she arrived from Paris 6 hours ago. I heard her give a cab driver the name of this hotel, so I broke a few speed laws and got here ahead of her.
2: You had the desk clerk give you this room right next to hers, huh?
3: Yeah. Then I had the clerk stall her down in the lobby long enough for me to slip a couple of microphones in her room.
2: Brother, you work fast.
3: Oh, I had to. Oh, here are the earphones. Take a listen.
2: Okay.
3: Anything going on?
2: No. What's she been doing since she got here?
3: Filing her nails, mostly. You know, that sound gets awfully annoying after a while.
2: Hey, wait a minute. Sounds like somebody's knocking on her door.
4: Yeah?
5: The evening paper, Fräulein.
4: But I ordered no paper.
5: It is a service of a hotel.
4: Yeah, very well. Danke.
3: Who was it, Steve?
2: Bellboy. Brought her the paper. Could have been some sort of a signal.
6: Hey, wait a minute. She's leaving.
3: What? Yeah. Just went by our room. Probably heading for the stairs.
2: Wait a minute. Let her get down the hallway. Okay, let's go. Yeah, heading down the stairs into the lobby.
3: I got a car outside if we need it, Steve.
2: Good.
3: Hey, maybe... Hey, watch it, Steve. We better go single file. The stairway's getting crowded.
2: Hey, brother.

0: Hey, maybe we... Hey, watch it, Steve. We better go single file. The stairway's getting crowded.
1: Hey, brother, is that all one man coming up at us?
0: Yeah, how about that?
2: I beg your pardon, gentlemen. Sorry to crowd you.
1: Oh, that's okay.
2: If you'll just allow me to squeeze by. Thank you very much, sir. Thank you.
0: Squeeze is the word, all right.
1: Yeah, come on. There she is, sitting in that chair on the other side of the lobby. Let's sit down here.
0: Oh, okay. And she may contact somebody here in the lobby, Steve.
1: Wait, she's getting up.
0: Yeah. Hey, she dropped something in the far side of her chair.
1: Huh?
0: You see? She's picking it up now.
1: Yeah, looks like a pencil. I wonder what...
0: She stopped at the cigarette counter.
1: Come on. I want to take a look around that chair where she was sitting.
0: There was no one near her, Steve.
1: I know. Here we are. I still want to know what she was doing with a pencil.
0: She must have been holding it in her right hand. On this side of the chair, out of our sight.
1: I get it now. Look, this pipe running up the wall beside the chair. It goes right through the ceiling, probably to the second floor hall above us.
0: Yeah. And the pencil smudges on the pipe near the floor.
1: Yeah, she could have been tapping that pipe with her pencil, sending a message.
0: Steve, she's heading out the door.
1: Stay with her, Kurt. I'm going to see what I can find out upstairs. I head upstairs two at a time. The second floor hall is dark, but I spot the pipe running up the wall, and then I hear a door close at the far end of the hall. I head in that direction fast, but when I get there, I see it's a door to the back stairway. I pound down the stairs and out into the alley, but there's no one in sight. So now I know a message has been passed on and the runner's gotten away. I head for the street. A block and a half away, I see Kurt tailing the girl. He turns into another alley. I speed up then, as I'm half a block away. The shots are from the alley. I get there and turn in. And there's Kurt, lying on the ground in front of me.
0: Oh, it's my own fault, Steve.
1: Come on, Kurt. I'll get you to a doctor.
0: No, it's too late. Check on the girl, Steve. The girl.
1: You know where she went?
0: She should be down there at the end of the alley.
1: Huh?
0: I think I got her. I think...
1: Kurt. Kurt. But he's gone. I go down to the end of the alley and the girl is there, all right. One look at her, I know she won't be transmitting any more messages. So now we've gotten three links of the chain. One in Lisbon, one in Paris, and one here in the alley in Munich. It leaves just one more, the most important one of all, the guy who's carrying the message right now. I head back to the hotel and the desk clerk.
3: Yeah, Herr Mitchell, what can I do for you?
1: You can tell me if anybody's checked out of the hotel during the last few minutes.
3: Has anybody checked out, he asked. Ah, there has been a regular exodus, four people.
1: Who were they? And where did they go?
3: Three of them left for the Bauerbach Inn.
1: Bauerbach Inn? Where's that?
3: East of here, in the Alps, near the border.
1: I see. Three of them?
3: Yeah. Fräulein Kent, most attractive young woman, I might add. Also, Herr Grippo. And finally, Herr Godel, the stout gentleman. You may have seen him around the hotel here. One cannot help noticing.
1: Wait a minute. He must be the boy who was coming up the stairs when I was coming down. And that message was sent to the second floor, too.
3: Upstairs, downstairs, messages. I do not understand.
1: Never mind. I think I do. Okay, thanks. Wait a minute.
3: Yeah?
1: You said four people left this hotel, but you only gave me three names. What about the fourth?
3: Oh, yeah, I almost forgot. The fourth one was a woman. She left the hotel in quite a hurry.
1: Oh?
3: It was a very close thing.
1: What do you mean?
3: She went to the hospital. And this bird you talk about was not far behind.
1: What bird?
3: The stork.
1: Oh, great. Well, see you later. So I head east toward the Alps. 6 hours later, I arrive at the Bauerbach Inn. It's perched up on a mountainside, and there's snow all around. The whole place looks like a Christmas card. Except that I've got a strong hunch that whoever I'm going to find here, it isn't going to be Santa Claus.
4: Ah, good evening, sir. Welcome to the Bauerbach Inn.
1: You the proprietor?
4: Yeah, Kreutz at your service. If you will sign the register here, I'll fix up for you a nice room.
1: Okay. Looks like sort of a slack season for you, Kreutzer.
4: Yeah, only two guests.
1: Both of them from Munich, I see. Carlos Grippo and Helen Kent.
4: Are you a friend of hers, Herr Mitchell?
1: Well,
4: I will be glad to tell her you are here and to...
1: No, never mind.
5: Why not?
1: Huh?
5: It's really quite flattering to be inquired about.
1: Well, you see, I've...
4: Oh, but I thought you two were friends.
1: Not

0: Exactly.
1: The evening's young yet, though.
0: Oh?
1: I know. You used to know another Helen Kent and thought I was the one.
0: Yeah, that's it.
1: That's the trouble with having such a common name. Disappointed?
0: Not exactly. You going to be staying here long?
1: Well, that depends. I like excitement.
0: Well, maybe you came to the wrong place. Doesn't look very exciting around here.
1: It wasn't.
0: Oh?
1: Funny how the atmosphere can change all of a sudden, isn't it?
0: Yeah. Might be an interesting topic of conversation over a drink in front of the fire.
1: Might be, then.
0: I'll be down as soon as I get unpacked. I'll wear a red carnation so you'll recognize me.
1: That really won't be necessary. I'm sure I'll remember you.
0: I go up to my room and stretch out on the bed, trying to add up the deal in my mind. At this point, I'm pretty sure that the person I'm after, the last link in the memory chain, is either Helen Kent, Carlos Grippo, or Gordell, the fat boy. But what's worrying me is that Gordell hasn't shown up at the inn. I start downstairs to have that drink with Helen, and then I see I needn't have worried, because waddling up the stairs towards me is a very familiar Hulk.
2: Excuse me, sir. If you will allow me to squeeze by you, I... But wait. I believe I have already squeezed by you earlier today, have I not, on the stairway in Munich?
0: That's right. You've got a good memory.
2: A photographic one. I pride myself on it, sir. Goodell is my name.
0: Steve Mitchell.
2: Delighted, sir. I look forward to making your acquaintance properly a little later downstairs under less cramped conditions. Until then, Mr. Mitchell.
0: Until then, Mr. Goodell. Hail, hail, the gang's all here.
3: Steve.
0: Hmm? Oh, Helen.
3: Over here, by the fire.
0: Okay, I didn't know you were with somebody.
1: This is a friend of mine, Carlos Grippo. Carlos, Steve Mitchell.
0: Hi.
4: I am honored, Senor Mitchell. Helen, I thought we were to take a walk around.
1: I'm really too tired. Carlos, be a dear and bring us all a drink. Hmm?
0: Well, look, I can get my own.
1: Well, you don't mind. Do you, Carlos?
4: I... Of course not, Helen. We'll be back shortly.
0: Looks like your boyfriend isn't too happy about things.
1: Carlos? Oh, he means well, but he's a little boring at times.
0: You've known him long?
1: Not very. He's frightfully rich, I understand. Comes from some part of South America. Seems to have made a hobby lately of following me around.
0: Oh, well, I can think of worse hobbies.
1: You know, I can think of much more interesting things to talk about than Carlos.
0: Yeah, for instance?
1: For instance, us.
0: You on vacation here?
1: No, I'm working.
0: Hmm?
1: I take pictures for a European feature syndicate.
0: I see. Well, that probably means you do a lot of traveling.
1: Mm-hmm. How about you, Steve? What brings you here?
0: Vacation, mostly.
1: Can you stay long?
0: I don't know. That depends.
1: On what? Whether the atmosphere gets exciting or not?
0: So, now we're talking about the atmosphere again?
1: Mm-hmm. Maybe this one could get exciting, Steve.
0: I don't doubt it. Maybe...
5: Well, I'm Kent.
1: Mm-hmm.
0: Well, looks like the atmosphere will have to wait.
5: The innkeeper told me you wished to see me. I'm August, the guide.
1: Oh, yes, August. This is Steve Mitchell.
5: Mitchell?
0: August?
1: I wanted to find out if all the arrangements have been made.
5: Yeah, we leave early in the morning.
1: Good.
0: Leave?
1: Mm-hmm. We're going on a hike.
0: Oh, where to?
5: Oh, look, out the window there.
0: You mean that mountain?
5: Yeah, to the top.
0: Brother, you've got ambition.
1: Well, I think I can probably get some good shots along the way. Like to come, Steve?
0: Me? Climb that thing? Oh, no, thanks.
1: Well, it might be fun.
0: Fun yet. You break your neck getting to the top, and what do when you get there?
5: Well, then you're on top.
0: Yeah, that's what I thought.
5: You look on the other side, and you come down again. The climb, that is the thing.
0: Not for me, it isn't. Wait a minute. You say you look over on the other side. What's on the other side?
5: Another country.
0: I see. Who all's going on this hike, anyway?
1: Carlos and I, with August here's guide, of course.
0: You know, I just changed my mind. I'd like to come with you.
1: Wonder.
0: What?
1: Well, Carlos, you dropped the drink.
4: See, it was clumsy of me.
1: I didn't even hear you come up.
4: You were all so busy talking.
0: Well, what's the matter, Carlos? You disturbed at the thought of my going along on the hike? Probably no whiz at it, but I think I can hold up my end of things.
4: We shall see, senor. Helen, may I speak with you for a moment?
1: Yes, all right. Maybe later, Steve?
0: Maybe.
4: Helen.
1: Coming, Carlos.
5: Well, Mitchell, I suggest you get a full night's sleep. It'll be a hard climb tomorrow.
2: Good evening, Mr. Mitchell.
0: Oh, hello, Gordell.
2: I beg your pardon, sir. Are you the guide?
5: Yeah, I'm August.
2: I've just learned of the proposed climb up the mountain in the morning. I would like very much to accompany the party, if I may.
6: What? You?
5: I don't know, Herr Gordel. A man of your size might find it a little difficult.
2: You will find me surprisingly light on my feet.
0: Mm. You really must want to get up that mountain bad, Gordel.
2: On the contrary, Mr. Mitchell. I delight in acting upon the slightest whim. The more unpredictable, the better.
0: That's an interesting way of looking at things.
2: I'm quite certain our trip tomorrow will be equally interesting, Mr. Mitchell.
0: Gardell and August head upstairs, and I go out on the terrace for a cigarette. The night is dark and cold. I finish my smoke and turn to go inside. Then I hear a sound behind me. I whirl around. Something's flying through the air at me. I hit the deck. Something plunks into the wall over my head. A mountaineer's ice axe, the kind they use in climbing Alps. I scramble to my feet, but whoever chucked the axe is gone. So now the trail is heating up. I'll be climbing up that mountain tomorrow. I've got a strong hunch one of the members of the party will be doing his or her best to make sure that I come back down the mountain the hard way.
7: 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It's 30 minutes of intrigue and danger in the far corners of the world as the man called X tracks down the enemies of his country wherever they may be hidden. He lives by his wits. His business is danger. He's the man called X. For top listening tomorrow night, it's Hedda Hopper with the latest news of Hollywood and show business plus famous guest stars. Miss Hopper's popular column comes to life tomorrow on the Hedda Hopper Show. And now, back to Dangerous Assignment and Steve Mitchell.
8: Are we all here?
9: Si, let us get started, August.
2: Ready and waiting.
0: This is a great time of morning to be starting a hike. It isn't even light yet.
5: Oh, we must reach the top by noon if we're to get back before dark.
10: August, can you get my camera and my knapsack?
5: Yeah. There.
10: Oh, thanks.
5: Now, before we start, let us check the equipment. Herr Mitchell? Mm-hmm. Yeah, you have everything. Herr Grippo? Yeah, you have... Oh, wait. Your ice axe is missing.
0: What?
5: Why, so it is. It must have slipped from my pack.
0: Oh?
5: But it's no matter. Here's a spare.
9: Thank you.
0: Be careless of you losing a thing like an ice axe, Grippo. Or maybe it was more than carelessness.
5: What do you mean by that, Mitchell?
0: Oh, skip it.
5: All right, everybody. Let us start.
2: I could use a bit of a breather.
0: Yeah, suits me too.
2: Where are the others?
0: Grippo and Helen? Around the bend.
5: Ah, here they come. Now, from now on, we will use the ropes.
0: Yeah, been getting many pictures, Helen?
10: No, I've been too busy trying to get my breath. Carlo's here. He's an old hand at it, though. It doesn't seem to bother him a bit.
0: Funny, an old hand at mountain climbing should lose his ice axe.
9: You seem quite concerned over its disappearance, Mitchell.
0: I was quite concerned with one last night, Grippo. I was just wondering if it could have been yours.
9: I have not the slightest idea what you're talking about.
0: Of course not.
10: Wait a moment. There's a wonderful shot of the valley below from right over here. I'll take a moment.
9: You're quite taken with Helen, Mitchell.
0: Am I?
9: So it would appear.
0: I suppose it would also appear that you don't like it much.
9: Aye, senor. But why should I object?
0: I was under the impression that you followed her here from Munich.
9: I assure you it was quite the other way around.
0: What?
9: Mitchell, I have a considerable amount of money. I go where I like, I do what I like. I like to climb mountains, so here I am. But I do not follow women. They follow me.
0: Oh. Well, that's nice work, if you can get it. It's also very interesting.
10: Steve!
0: Yeah?
10: Come here a moment, would you?
0: Okay.
9: And who is it who follows women?
0: Like I say, it's nice work if you can get it.
10: Steve, I wonder if you'd steady me a little while I take this picture.
0: Okay.
10: Just hold on to me a moment. That's it.
0: That was quick. Maybe too quick.
10: Well, I could take another.
0: Hmm.
10: Or why don't I just save the film?
1: Maybe you'll find the first part's the most difficult. After that, you...
0: You're talking about the mountain, of course.
1: Yes, of course. Steve, I...
0: Hey, we're getting sort of close to the edge.
1: So we are.
0: I mean the mountain.
1: You sure?
6: Yeah, Mitchell.
0: Yeah.
6: We are ready to move on.
0: Okay. Come on, Helen.
1: You know, maybe sometime we won't be interrupted at the wrong time.
0: Yeah, we'll probably faint from shock.
1: Be a pretty poor time to faint.
8: We will have to use the rope for this next part of the climb and go single file.
0: Okay, I... Hey, wait a minute.
8: What is it?
0: Don't tell me that's the next part of the climb.
8: Oh, yeah. That's the Devil's Chimney, they call it.
0: Brother, just like a tunnel and it goes straight up.
9: Don't tell me you are afraid, Mitchell.
0: Okay, I won't tell you, Grippo, but I am.
8: You'll see. It's not so bad as it looks.
0: It couldn't be, August. How do we climb it?
2: August has just been explaining it to me. It's called the back and knee technique, Mr. Mitchell. One puts his back against one wall, wedges his arms and knees against the other, and works himself up that way.
8: All right, now snap the rope onto your belts, all of you. I'll lead the way. Herr Grippo is next, then Fräulein Kent, followed by Herr Gordel. Herr Mitchell, you will bring up the rear.
0: Inches his way carefully up the chimney to the ledge above. Then he signals the Grippo, who wriggles up like a snake. Helen makes it without any trouble. Then Gordel starts squeezing himself up. I wait until he's almost to the top, then I wedge myself in and start.
2: It's slow, tough work. Halfway up.
0: I look up just in time to see Gordell's feet swinging loose and a rock as big as a football coming down at me. I duck my head. The rock grazes my shoulder and hits the bottom.
11: Hey.
12: You all right, Mr. Mitchell?
11: Yeah, but it's not your fault that I am.
2: Please accept my apology for a most unfortunate accident, sir.
0: Accident, huh?
2: But of course. My foot slipped and dislodged a boulder. Here. Here, let me give you a hand to the ledge.
0: Yeah. I thought you were the gent who was so light on his feet, Gordel.
2: I am, but there is always the possibility of a slip, Mitchell.
0: There sure is, and... Helen, what's the matter?
8: Oven, Herr Gordel slipped. The rope jerked Fräulein Kent against the rocks.
1: Yes, I think I've sprained my ankle, Steve.
0: Oh, great.
9: She can't climb with a sprained ankle.
8: No, no.
0: So, what do we do now?
8: Well, things are not so bad. We are within an hour of the top. Just across the border up there is a little hut with medical supplies. We can get a basket stretcher there in which we can let the Fräulein down the mountain.
0: We?
8: Those of you who are left behind must stay right here. You cannot get up or down the mountain without my help. But I will need one man to accompany me.
9: I will go with you, August. I'm the best climber.
2: Since I am responsible for Miss Kent's accident, I think it right that I should go.
9: No, senor. I am the logical one. I insist.
0: So Grippo and Gordel both want to go with August to the top, to the border. At this point, it looks like one of them is the runner in the memory chain. The question is, which one? I don't know, and that means I've got to prevent either one of them from reaching the border. August said the party which was left behind can't move from the spot without him. That means there's only one guy who should make that climb with August. I'm your boy, August.
8: Yeah, you're the one I'll take, Herr Mitchell.
9: But why? I am a better climber.
2: And the obligation is mine.
9: I say I will go with you, August.
8: Herr Grippo, Herr Gordel, allow me to remind you that I am the guide. And I will take whom I choose. I choose Herr Mitchell. Come.
1: Hurry back, Steve.
0: I hope I don't come back in too much of a hurry.
8: Around this bend, Herr Mitchell.
0: Okay.
8: You're probably wondering why I selected you to accompany me.
0: I'm glad you did, August.
8: Well, to tell the truth, I do not trust either of those men. I don't know why. I just do not trust them.
0: You've got company there.
8: Stop here and fasten the rope to your belt. So, now we must work our way across this open face of rock. It'll be a short climb, but a difficult one. There are enough crevices in the rock for handholds. I will go first.
0: Okay.
8: I'll tell you when to follow. Observe where I place my hands and use the same handhold.
0: Right.
8: All right, come ahead.
0: Oh, brother. This is like crawling across a bare wall.
8: Proceed slowly. Keep your body flat against that rock. Do not look down.
0: Hey, it looks like 1,000 feet straight down.
8: 2,000 feet.
0: Thanks. Hey, look, aren't we doing this the hard way?
8: What do you mean?
0: That little ledge about 15 feet below us. Isn't that the same ledge we were on at the top of the chimney?
13: Yeah, but it would take us too long to reach the top by following the ledge. This is a shortcut. Now, stay where you are a minute.
14: What are you doing now?
13: See that little perch on top of the rock above us? Huh? I'll work my way up to it and anchor myself. Then I'll help you up there with the rope. So, there's one spike, now another.
14: Brother, remind me never to do this again.
13: All right, Mitchell. I'm up on top of the perch and I'm well anchored.
14: Okay, I'll get going.
13: Yeah, Mitchell, indeed you will.
14: Hey! Hey, you pulled me loose.
13: So I did. Now you are just dangling in the air at the end of that rope.
14: What? Oh, great. So you're the last link in the memory chain.
13: Yeah. And with you out of the way, I will carry the message to its final destination on the other side of the border. It'll do you no good to try to swing back and forth, Mitchell. You cannot pull me down with you. By leaning back, I can hold you until I choose to cut the rope.
0: That's why I'm swinging. I saw Algus reaching for his knife, and I've got to keep both his hands occupied on the rope. He leans well back and grins down at me. Then I spot my only chance. At the end of each swing, my body is carried under an overhanging rock out of Algus' sight. The ledge is about 15 feet below. I get my own knife out, and each time I pass under the rock, I take a whack at the rope.
13: You tired of swinging yet, Mitchell? You ready for that big drop?
0: Algus has his knife out now, and this is it. I swing under the rock again and cut the last strand. I fall to the edge of the ledge and hang on.
13: Help!
0: It works. August isn't prepared for the sudden release of the strain.
13: Help!
0: Oh, brother. Right over backward.
15: Mitchell! Mitchell!
14: Huh? Oh, Grippo.
16: Mitchell. Follow the ledge around to here just in time to see August trying to cut the rope. Would you beat him too?
0: Yeah. By about one slash of the knife.
16: But why? Why was he trying to kill you?
0: He was the last link in the memory chain. Looks like I owe the three of you an apology, Grippo.
16: Apology? A memory chain? I'm sorry, Mitchell. This I do not understand.
0: Well, it doesn't matter anymore, because the last link in the memory chain just lost his memory. You might say he got amnesia the hard way.

0: Dangerous Assignment, starring Brian Donlevy as Steve Mitchell, is written by Bob Reif and Adrian Janteau, with music by Robert Armbruster, and is produced and directed by Bill Karn. Be with us again next Saturday when Brian Donlevy, starring in the role of Steve Mitchell, will embark on another dangerous assignment. Dangerous Assignment came to you from Hollywood. Three chimes mean good times on NBC. There's action with the chimes next when Herbert Marshall stars as the man called X. The man called X is a man without a name who travels to the far corners of the earth on missions of intrigue and danger, protecting his country. So for timely and exciting drama, stay tuned for The Man Called X. And a reminder, Bob Hope stars tomorrow in The Big Show, along with Tallulah, Jimmy Durante, Perry Como, and many more. And now, join Herbert Marshall and the exciting Man Called X on NBC.
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8: This is Orson Welles, speaking from London. Black Museum. Here in the grim stone structure on the Thames, which houses Scotland Yard, is a warehouse of homicide, where everyday objects, an ink bottle, a child's raincoat, a sofa pillow, all are touched by murder. Here's an open-end wrench. It's a familiar object. If you own an automobile, you own one of these. At the very least, you've seen a mechanic use one. The steel shaft about 8 inches long. The shaft bulging into a curve shaped like a horseshoe, which fits a bolt exactly. Simple tool. Almost beautiful in its slim efficiency.
9: Well made, isn't it, Inspector?
10: We're familiar with these things, Doctor. They're quite common as weapons.
9: Yes, of course. One's skull could be cracked rather efficaciously if this were brought down hard on it.
8: Today, this open-end wrench can be seen in the Black Museum.
11: From the annals of the Criminal Investigation Department of the London Police, we bring you the dramatic stories of the crimes recorded by the objects in Scotland Yard's Gallery of Death, the Black Museum.

0: Here we are, in the Black Museum. Scotland Yard's Museum of Murder. Yes, here lies death. Here in silent rows is the ordered catalogue of the violence wreaked by man on fellow man. Here's an empty cardboard match cover. Perhaps you've tossed one into your own wastebasket this very moment, but not like this. That's hope. No, from this one, the sulfur-headed matches were ripped to start a fire. A woman died in the burning building. Later, a man died at the end of a rope, trapped by the printed advertisement on this match cover. Ah, yes, here we are. This is the open-end wrench. That's a common tool among mechanics, even among non-mechanical types, bookkeepers, clerks, teachers. No sign of violence or death upon it. Merely a bit of shaped, patterned steel produced for use in the manufacture and repair of modern machines. Look at it in ordinary circumstances, and it'll evoke no thought of tragedy in you. Or even in the motorist who traveled an English highway one quiet spring morning. Going at a normal speed, enjoying the fresh sunlight, the new clean green of fields and rising hills. The road curved ahead. White posts marked the edge of the embankment. The road heels slightly, turning to the left.
1: Ah, quite a view. Ye gods, that's a nasty curve. If you're not awake. That fence! It's smashed! Good heavens! There's a car down there!
0: It's minutes only until he's back in his own car, speeding toward the nearest town. For the nearest police station. There.
1: Constable, there's a wreck on the curve about a mile south of here.
2: You have anything to do with it, mister?
1: What? No, no, no, of course not. I noticed the broken fence and saw the car down the hill. There seems to be a woman in it. Look, you'd better come. Bring help.
0: The doctor, who was also the local coroner, needed little time to determine which of his functions were called for at the wreck.
3: She's been past help for hours. Must have gone off the road during the night.
2: I've notified the superintendent about the accident, Doctor.
3: Yes, well, you fellows will want to trace the car. Any identification on the body?
2: Nothing in the woman's purse, sir. There ought to be laundry or dry cleaner's marks. It's pretty hard to stay identified these days, Doctor.
3: Yes, of course. You can tell the ambulance men to take her to the hospital.
2: Hospital, sir?
3: Or autopsy. I can't just sign a certificate accidental death, you know, Constable.
2: Yes, sir. Very well, sir.
0: The ambulance drove off to the local hospital. Dr. Mason followed in his own car. At the wreck, the constable saluted a newcomer.
2: Good morning, sir.
4: Good morning, Johnson. Turned turtle, I see.
2: Yes, sir. This is the man who discovered the wreck, sir. Mr. Frisbee, Superintendent Foster.
1: Oh, how do you do, sir?
4: Mr. Frisbee, yeah. You left your name and address?
1: With the constable, sir. If I may, I have a business appointment.
4: Yes, you go ahead. We'll send for you if we need you for the inquest.
1: Oh, thank you, sir. Well, just let me know if you want me. I'll be available. Any time, sir.
4: Anything extraordinary, Johnson?
2: Nothing, sir, so far as we've seen.
4: No fire?
2: No, sir.
4: I'll have a look at it.
2: Very good, sir.
0: Superintendent Foster poked around in the twisted metal. A point caught his attention.
4: Johnson, any idea which way she was traveling?
2: Downgrade, sir. There are rather clear tire marks on the roadway leading to the break in the fence, sir.
4: Downgrade? Strange. The gear shift lever is in second position.
2: Second gear, sir?
4: Apparently. That grade isn't that steep. Just a point. Well, a woman driver, strange road at night.
2: She wasn't in the driver's seat, sir.
4: Oh? Tossed over as the car fell?
2: Can't say, sir. I'd have expected, sir, that she'd have been pinned behind the steering wheel.
4: Yeah. You may be right about that. Well, we'll leave things as they are. The insurance people usually want to see these wrecks. Hello, hello. What's this?
2: Open-end wrench, sir. Probably from the...
4: Yes, Constable?
2: I was going to say the toolbox, sir. But the toolbox was locked. No other tools around.
4: Well, bring it along to the station house. No sense leaving it out here to rust. And usual routine, trace the registration of the car, locate the owner or the next of kin, and check if it was the woman's car.

0: The usual routine for another auto accident. Another callous or sleepy driver. The usual telegrams were sent. The usual telephone calls were made. The same afternoon, Constable Johnston reported to his superintendent.
1: Yes, Johnson. Papers on the accident, sir.
2: I see. Owner, Martin Beach. Avon Mews, London. Has he been notified?
1: Yes, sir. He's on his way down. The woman was his wife, sir.
2: Must have been a shock.
1: Oh, I took the call, sir. He kept saying he couldn't understand what she was doing all the way out here.
2: Well, we'll deal gently with him. Dr. Mason reported yet?
1: No, sir. Nothing on the autopsies yet.
2: Taking him a long time. Let's see. Get me Dr. Mason, please. At the hospital. Did you make certain on the tire tracks, Johnson?
1: We did, sir. They matched perfectly. The car was coming down, sir, on the side of the road away from the fence. It seems to have swerved suddenly, just above the curve, and made rather a beeline for the edge.
2: Are you suggesting she went over purposely, Johnson?
1: No, sir. It seemed like a point, sir. Most cars at least try to follow the road, sir.
2: I notice you keep referring to the car and not to the woman.
1: She wasn't in the driver's seat, sir, when we found her.
2: Stickler for detail, aren't you, Constable? Come in.
3: Ah, you're both here. Good.
2: I just put a call through to you, Doctor. Yes? Oh, yes, thank you. Yes, he's just arrived. Well, what did you find, Doctor?
3: You asked that as if you knew.
2: Just a deduction. You don't usually take this long time on these jobs.
3: I didn't expect to, until I found alcohol in her stomach.
2: Oh, drunken driver.
3: Well, I wouldn't know about that. In any case, she wasn't driving when the car went through that fence.
2: Johnson's been suggesting that rather stubbornly.
3: He couldn't be more right, Foster.
2: Why not?
3: The dead don't drive.
2: Hello? Anything else?
3: Quite a bit. In the first place, death was not caused by the accident. She was dead well before the car went over.
2: You told us that. You don't know how.
3: Strangulation. Choked. Probably unconscious at the time.
2: Then what do you base that conclusion on?
3: Four bruises, head and neck.
1: I noticed those. I thought the accident...
3: Well, the dead don't drive and they don't bruise, Constable. Those marks were made while she was still alive.
2: I see. Definitely murder, Doctor.
3: Definitely.
2: I'd like to see the body. Come along, Constable.
4: Your instinct...
0: Three men enter the morgue at the small country hospital. Three grim faces betray no emotion as they view the woman's body. The doctor says...
3: You'll notice the marks the strangler's thumbs made. There. The obvious bruise is here, just below her hairline, on her forehead.
0: The superintendent of police says...
2: I see. Interesting, the shape of that bruise. Almost like a small horseshoe.
0: Diffidently, the constable clears his throat. An inquiring glance from his superintendent. The young officer says...
1: We might try for actual size, sir. That kind of mark could have been made by that open-end wrench.
0: Now today, that open-end wrench is to be seen in the Black Museum. The doctor placed the bulged end of the tool against the woman's forehead. The three men stood there silently a moment. The constable spoke.
1: No question about it, is there, sir?
2: Not as far as I can see. Johnson, when this Beach fellow arrives, say nothing about any of this. And I shall want a trunk call placed immediately. I want to speak with Inspector Hall at Scotland Yard.
0: The ponderous, inevitable juggernaut that is police work began to move. Gained momentum. A fast car brought Inspector Hall and Sergeant Williams from the yard before train connections permitted the arrival of Martin Beach. The inspector listened intently as Superintendent Foster outlined the details. Then, quietly, no fuss, no newspaper headlines, detectives were dispatched to run a check. Shortly thereafter, a grief-stricken husband arrived at the station house in the company of Dr. Mason.
5: There's no question about my identification, Superintendent. Dr. Mason will bear me out. I knew her the moment that is...
6: Doctor.
7: Yes, it's Mrs. Beach.
5: I can't understand it. I simply can't. She was a good driver, better than I.
2: How did it happen that she was out alone?
5: We lived a quiet life. Avonmews is in a suburb of London, really. She'd often take the car for a drive. I'd go to sleep. I had to get up early. My business is in the city. She said she wanted some fresh air last night. I didn't miss her until I woke this morning. I can't understand it. Why should she be so far?
0: A simple story. Quite commonplace, quite honest. One question seemed to puzzle her husband more than it disturbed him.
5: Liquor? Whiskey, you mean? No, an occasional drink at a friend's place, that was all. Why? Are you suggesting Louise was a drunken driver?
0: No, they were suggesting nothing, merely asking a routine question. Yes, they would release the body shortly.
5: We have no relations, no one. We had only each other. I shall have to notify our friends.
0: Yes, the police agreed sympathetically, and Superintendent Foster and Dr. Mason escorted him to his London train. Meanwhile, on the Middlebury Road...
6: Your name, Carey?
8: Yes, sir.
6: My name's Williams, CID. My identification.
8: Yes, Sergeant. Something go wrong?
6: You heard of the accident down the hill?
8: Yes, of course.
6: How late do you keep this petrol station open?
8: 12, 1 o'clock, depends on the traffic.
6: And last night?
8: I closed up about 1, locked the tanks and then
6: Any customers around that time?
8: Well, there was a dark sedan, man and woman.
6: You got a good look at the woman?
8: He was driving, bought 5 gallons. She was asleep in the front seat.
6: Any sign of whiskey?
8: Well, he had a breath on him, Sergeant. Seemed in an hurry, too. Edgy.
6: Now, look. This photo mean anything to you?
8: Yes, it looks a little... It's hard to tell at night that the light's bad. Is she sleeping there, in the picture?
6: No. She's dead.
0: They call it backtracking. They try to trace the car along the road it traveled. The gas stations first. In this case, where whiskey was present, the taverns and the inns were checked as well.
9: You're the landlord here?
10: Yes, sir. My wife said you're the police.
9: Yes. We're trying to trace a man and a woman. This picture mean anything to you?
10: Yes, sir. She was here last night. Till closing time. Had a bit too much, I'm afraid, sir.
9: No. Was she alone?
10: No, sir. No, with a shortish fella. Dark, quiet, in a nervous sort of way. I remember, because, he wanted to buy a bottle, but I'd none to spare. And I rather thought, what with driving and all, they'd already had enough.
0: That evening, Sergeant Williams gave the inspector his own report and that of the men assigned to the railroad portion of the inquiry.
6: They routed the conductor out of his bed. He remembers the fellow all right. Bought his ticket on the train. Complete stranger. Shortish and dark.
9: Yes, she was with a man all right. Seems to me we'd better break the news to Beach. It won't be pleasant.
0: It wasn't pleasant. Martin Beach took it quietly, but with obvious shock.
5: Louise? With another man? Inspector, you can't be serious.
9: I'm afraid I am. Your wife's picture has been tentatively identified by a petrol station owner and by an innkeeper on the Middlebury Road. They'll be taken over to the hospital to check tomorrow. And she was with a man.
5: But no, it's not possible. No one could have been that secretive. And why? We just lived for each other.
9: Oh, it's an old story to us, Mr. Beach. You're a busy man. Your wife was alone a good deal.
5: But when? How?
9: Well, you told us yourself. She used the car, alone, and quite often at night.
5: If I could get my hands on him. Oh, what fools we mortals be.
9: We want him too, Mr. Beach. Now, will you help us?
5: Of course, anything. Anything at all.
9: Then maybe search your wife's effects?
5: Of course, Inspector. Search the whole house if you think it would.
0: They were quite thorough, of course, and very quickly they were successful.
6: I found these in the stocking box at the rear of the bureau drawer, Inspector.
9: I see. Letters. Mr. Beach, do you know a Fred Hennessy?
5: No. May I see the letters?
9: I think you'd rather not. And we'll be checking them for fingerprints, of course. They're all addressed to your wife. The last one makes the arrangements for a meeting place with the car.
5: Is there a return address, Inspector?
9: There is.
5: Good luck, Inspector.
0: The Inspector and Sergeant Williams had luck. However, it was not exactly good luck.
11: Fred Hennessy? No. There's no Hennessy living here.
9: Well, now, perhaps he used another name. A shortish dark fellow, with a flair for letter writing.
11: No. Haven't had any shortish men staying here in months.
9: Well, this is 346 Greenville Street, isn't it?
11: Well, there's nowhere else, Inspector. What's more, I don't have any letter writers here. Every one of my men roomers, except one, works at the car factory. They're a tough crowd, Inspector, but they're nice enough to me. I take good care of them, I do.
9: And the one who doesn't build automobiles?
11: Oh, he's a constable, he is. Now, what would you want to see him for?
0: A good question, and a big disappointment. Still, the machinery ground on. The reports came in to the small bear office at the yard.
6: Here we are. Fingerprint reports, Inspector. Now, the prints on the letters match those they found on the gear shift lever in the wrecked car. The ridge patterns conform to the smudges on the wrench too, sir.
0: The conclusion is obvious. At the very least, it placed the maker of those fingerprints in contact with the murdered woman, in the murder car, with the murder weapon.
6: It looks so as if he pulled off the road, did the job, then started the car downgrade, and jumped.
9: Yes, probably. The unlocked door on the driver's side would indicate that. But what about those prints I told you to try and get?
6: We have them, sir. Lifted them neatly. I was saving that for the last, sir. You see? They match.
9: Yes, very good. Thought he was clever. Well, murder's usual in amateur's crime, isn't it, Sergeant? What about the men to identify him?
6: They'll be in London in the morning, sir.
0: To Sergeant Williams, the case seemed complete. The Inspector was still somewhat cautious.
6: It will stick, sir, in any court.
9: I'll feel better if we have the motive, Sergeant. I'd like a complete case. Identifications have been upset before, and even fingerprints. Given a good motive, we'll hang the gentleman. In fact, we may be able to say he hung himself with his own cleverness. Inspector Hall here. I see. Very good, Davis. No, just keep your eye on the place. Williams and I'll be along directly. Get your hat, Sergeant.
6: Very good, sir.
9: Our quarry's gone calling on the lady, and so are we.
0: The police car sped silently through the London streets, out to a pleasant suburb. It drew up to the curb near a small house, detached from its neighbors, surrounded by a hedge and trees. A man stepped out of the shadows, spoke softly to the inspector. He remained at the car as the inspector and the sergeant walked to the front door of the house and rang the bell.
11: Yes?
9: Miss Jaffrey? Miss Dorothy Jaffrey?
11: That's right.
9: My name is Hall, CID. My identification. May we come in?
11: Why, yes. Why not?
9: Thank you.
11: What can I do for you?
9: Well, as a matter of fact, Miss Jaffrey, we stopped by to see your caller, a Mr. Martin Beach, I believe.
5: Inspector. Well, this is a pleasure to see you all the way out here.
9: Is it, Mr. Beach?
5: Of course.
9: You know why we're here, don't you?
5: I assume you saw me come by.
11: Wait a minute. What's going on here?
9: Don't you know, Miss Jeffrey?
11: I know CID inspectors just don't drop in or come by. Martin, have you been up to something?
6: Stay out of this, Dorothy.
11: I'll not stay out of it. If we're to be married, I've a right to know.
9: We've dropped by to tell Mr. Beach about his wife.
11: Wife? You never mentioned a wife, Martin.
6: You're not arresting me, Inspector. I was home and asleep when she was killed.
9: The innkeeper says not Beach. So does the petrol station owner. So does the conductor of the train you took back to London from Middlebury.
6: I said you're not taking me in. You're not! You're not!
11: Inspector, there are French doors into the garden.
9: Your house is well covered front and back, Miss Jeffrey. He won't get far. That's his warning. He'll stop running now.
11: Oh, this is not the expected way to break an engagement to be married.
9: Yes, I understand, Miss. But you'll get over it. This manner of ending a relationship is far less permanent than the one your fiancé used to gain his freedom from his wife. You know, miss, the chances are quite good that they've got away with it. If you hadn't written some fake love letters and forgotten to hide a certain open-end wrench.
0: And today, the open-end wrench can be seen in its special place in the Black Museum.
2: Orson Welles will be back with you in just a moment.
0: It's an old dodge, of course. May have worked many times. Commit a murder, wreck an automobile to cover its traces. It might have worked this time if Martin Beach had known that dead bodies do not bruise. If he'd been really clever and had succeeded in burning the car and the body. If. But he was not really clever. His cleverness failed him. Failed him at 8 o'clock one morning in Dartmoor Prison. As for Dorothy Jaffrey, she disappeared when she had come into the great anonymity which is London. And so until next time, till we meet in the same place for another story about the Black Museum, I remain as always, obediently yours.

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2: "21st Precinct, Sergeant Burns. I can hear you. What's the trouble there? Is she all alone? How much is on the clock? $2 and what? Well, why can't you pay it?
3: Where'd she lose it?
2: Where?
3: You are in the muster room at the
2: 21st Precinct, the nerve center.
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2: You will follow the action taken
3: pursuant to that call from this minute until the final report is written in the 124 room at the 21st Precinct.
2: All right, you're driving a hat.
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2: We'll talk about it when you get here.
3: Just drive around the station. We'll get it all settled here. 21st Precinct. It's just lines on a map of the city of New York. Most of the 173,000 people wedged into the 9/10 of a square mile between Fifth Avenue and the East River wouldn't know if you asked them that they lived or worked in the 21st. Whether they know it or not, the security of their persons, their homes, and their property is my job. My job and the job of the 160 patrolmen, 11 sergeants, and 4 lieutenants, of whom I'm the boss.
2: My name is Kennelly, Frank Kennelly. I'm captain in command of the 21st.
4: What makes a city? Not buildings, not subways, not business. People make a city. From dawn to midnight, from midnight to dawn, the rich and the poor and the good and the bad pour their lives together and stir up the city. As in the 21st, a little over 2 weeks ago.
2: I was working my 6 p.m. to 8 a.m. tour. At 1:55 a.m., following patrol, I returned to the station house. In the muster room, Sergeant Burns was on the boxes. Lieutenant Snyder was the desk officer. A hat driver and a well-dressed, very pretty young woman, about 20, stood in front of the railing. I walked around behind the desk to make an entry in the blotter that I had returned from patrol. What's doing, Sergeant?
5: Nothing much, sir. It's been a quiet tour.
6: Look, I got no time to stand here and discuss the pros and cons. There was $2.40 on the clock. Now, all I want is my money, that's all.
7: I'd pay you if I had it. I told you I lost my wallet.
5: Hello, Lieutenant.
6: Captain. Lady, just give me the $2.40.
5: She says she lost her wallet.
6: Well, why couldn't she look and see if she had her wallet before she got in my cab at Idle Wild Airport, Lieutenant? Why does she have to wait until we get to 80th Street and Park Avenue before she finds it out?
7: I looked in my purse for a cigarette, and I noticed the wallet was missing. I told you I'd give you a tip.
6: Lady, when I turn the cab in at 4 o'clock in the morning, the boss wants cash for what's on the clock. He don't want checks.
7: I don't have the cash. I lost my wallet.
6: Why do I get all the sad stories? I never seen it.
5: Where were you going from Idlewild, miss?
6: She said Penn State.
5: All right, 19. What's your name, miss?
7: Elizabeth Earlwood.
5: Do you have any identification?
7: No, it was all in my wallet, Lieutenant. I've got my checkbook, though.
6: I'm not interested.
5: What's your name?
6: Swinagi, Joe Swinagi.
5: Well, now, look, Joe, these things happen.
6: But always to me. Why?
5: Who are you, anyway?
2: I'm Captain Kennelly.
5: Oh, beg your pardon. I'd just like to know who I'm talking to. You're wasting time here. Not news to me, Captain.
7: I didn't want to come here.
5: I'd suggest that you take the young lady's check and get back on the job. The only other thing to do is file a complaint against her.
6: I got a good mind to do just that.
7: What does that mean? Have you arrested?
8: 21st Precinct, Sergeant.
5: Do you, know anybody around here that you can call and get the money from me?
8: Well, you take your meal now.
7: I don't know a soul, not a soul. I'm from out of town.
5: You wouldn't want to spend the morning in court, would you, Joe?
6: I want to spend the morning sleeping.
5: All right, give me the check and let me get out of here.
7: Well, I really appreciate it. You don't know how much I appreciate it.
5: Here, miss, you want a pen?
7: Oh, yes, thanks. Thanks a lot. How do you want it made out?
5: Just the cash. That's good enough.
7: It was $2.40. I'll make it for $4. That'll be a good tip for all the trouble I caused you.
5: What's up to you, lady?
7: Yeah? You know, I lost my wallet, and I don't have a cent of cash. I couldn't make it for $10, and you'll give me $6.10.
5: No, you couldn't. Now, listen, just make it for $2.40. Just give it to me, and let me get out of here.
7: All right, there was no harm in asking.
5: Plenty of harm.
8: 21st for enough for Reagan Burns. Yes, sir?
2: Hold on. Captain Kennelly, the division lieutenant for you.
5: Okay.
2: Lean up against the desk and
5: fight it, sir. I'll take it here. Yes, Captain Kennelly.
2: Yes, Dev.
5: No, I can't spare him.
9: Well, I'm short two sergeants now.
2: Waters went sick yesterday and Klein's on vacation.
9: Oh, I can't.
2: No.
9: Oh, I know there's no harm in asking. All right, Deb.
2: That's okay. So long.
10: How is Sergeant Waters, Captain? Did you hear from him?
9: He's better. His wife called last night.
10: Oh, that's good to hear.
7: I'm really sorry to cause so much trouble. I made it out for $4 anyway. Here.
9: Braxton, Pennsylvania. Where's Braxton, Pennsylvania?
7: It's near Philadelphia. Lieutenant, did I get the pen from you?
10: That's fine.
7: But thanks a lot.
10: You're welcome.
9: Well, can I go now?
10: Yeah, go ahead.
9: Well, I'll be seeing.
7: Goodbye. I can't blame him, I guess.
10: 21st Precinct, Sergeant Burns.
7: But I couldn't help it.
10: Singleton.
2: Do you live in Braxton?
10: You want to talk to me?
7: Yes, sir, that's right.
10: Put him on here.
7: Near Philadelphia.
2: What are you doing in New York?
10: Lieutenant Snyder.
7: Well, it's a long story.
10: Listen, you put unidentified on the UF-95 tag for that DOA.
2: The aided card says he was registered into the hotel as Herbert Rowden. Now, which is right?
9: Miss, walk across the hall there to my office, will you?
7: Over there?
2: Yes, that's right.
10: The card in his pocket showed what name?
2: And just have a seat in there.
7: Yes, sir, if you want.
10: How do you spell it?
9: Sergeant, did you check and see if her wallet was turned in out at Idlewild?
10: All right,
2: just came in a minute before you did.
9: All right, I'll be in my office.
2: Yes, sir.
9: Elizabeth Earlwood.
2: How do you spell that?
7: Earlwood.
9: What were you doing out at Idlewild?
7: Well, you see, I came to New York on the train with a friend of mine. She left on a plane for Europe at midnight. I was going back to Philadelphia.
9: All right. That's okay.
7: I'm sorry. And I put her in the plane and took the cab to go back to Penn Station. When I opened my pocketbook for a cigarette, I noticed my wallet was missing. I thought it was true and I couldn't help it.
9: Did you have your pocketbook open at the airport?
7: Oh, yes, several times. I bought her a couple of magazines and we went to the bar and had a drink. Several times.
9: You didn't miss it before you got in the cab.
7: No, sir. I told you I was going to smoke a cigarette.
9: You were on your way to Penn Station to get a train to Philadelphia?
7: Yes, sir. That's right, to Philadelphia. Mm-hmm. Then I'd have to change there for Braxton. That's on the other side of Philadelphia, on the main line. I really couldn't help it. I can't blame the cab driver for being mad. He's entitled to his money, but I couldn't help it. I didn't want to lose my wallet.
9: Yes, I know. Do you have any friends in New York?
7: Well, there are a couple of people. Girls I went to school with, but I wouldn't know where they are exactly.
9: Would you like to call your home?
7: Oh, I don't think that would be a good idea at this time of night. You see, I didn't even tell my mother and father I was coming to New York. They'd get scared to death. She's nervous anyway. And he's probably not home. He stays in town a lot. Philadelphia, that is. Grover C. Earlwood, did you ever hear of him?
9: No.
7: Oh, he's a pretty big man.
9: Well, if you don't call him, you have to do something.
7: All I want to do is get to Penn Station and get on the train, that's all. I had a return ticket, but that was in my wallet, too.
9: How much money did you have?
7: Well, I don't know. $35 or $40, something like that, not much.
9: Yeah, excuse me. Captain Kennelly.
11: Sergeant Burns, Captain. I called both the 103rd and the Port Authority police at Idlewild. There's been no wallet turned in.
9: Okay, thanks. And your wallet hasn't been turned in, not as yet.
7: Oh, I don't know what I'm going to do. Look at me. I look terrible, don't I?
9: Well, there's no reason for you to have been crying.
7: I'll be all right. I just had the money to get home, that's all I need. About $10. Captain, would you pass the check for me for $10?
9: Miss.
7: $10, that's all. I could get a train home and pay the cab fare from the Braxton Station to my house. That's all it would take, $10.
9: Look, Miss Earlwood, if I cashed a check for everyone who walked in the door...
7: Good, I promise it's good.
9: Oh, I don't doubt that.
7: I'll leave my watch with you. Look, it's a beautiful watch. My father gave it to me. 17 jewels and a gold case. You keep it until you're sure about the check.
9: All right, never mind the watch, Miss Earlwood. Just write out the check. I'll cash it for you.
7: Oh, thanks. You don't have any idea how this saved my life. It really saved my life.
9: I took the young woman's check and gave her $10 from my own pocket. She powdered her nose, thanked me profusely, and left the station house at 2:20 a.m. The rest of the tour was quiet. At 8 a.m., I turned out the platoon for the day tour, signed the blotter, and left the precinct to go off duty. It was a heavy week. We were plagued by a series of housebreakings. There was a 3-alarm fire, 2 armed robberies, a rash of car thefts, and a traffic fatality during the next few days, all in addition to the ordinary occurrences. On Friday morning at 8 a.m., I arrived in the precinct for my day tour. I turned out the platoon, then returned to my office to read the reports and communications which had accumulated. These I signed while I spoke to George Underwood, the precinct youth patrolman, in regard to his plans for a championship playoff among softball teams from the various playgrounds in the precinct. About 10:30, I had finished the paperwork and interviews.

0: About 10:30, I had finished the paperwork and interviews. I walked out into the muster room.
1: Sergeant Brand.
2: Oh, Rolf, walk around to 346 and see the super. City Marshal's on his way to serve an eviction notice. Super says the tenant might give a little trouble. He's a fighter.
1: Yeah, that's right. Okay, let me know.
0: What have we got, Sergeant?
2: Nothing much, Captain. Pretty quiet.
3: Hey, Captain.
0: Just
3: got a minute.
0: Yeah, sure. Hello, Matt.
3: Hi.
2: Hello, Lieutenant.
0: Right. Well, what's the trouble? Captain, did you take a check from a girl a few days ago? A kid 18 to 20, honey-colored hair, very pretty.
3: Yes, that's right. For $10. How did you know about it?
0: I just got a call from downtown. They were notified by the Pennsylvania State Police.
3: Was forged.
0: You're kidding.
3: No.
0: Your bank will notify you today, I guess. That girl's been papering the town with those checks. Put out a couple of dozen of them.
3: How do you like that?
0: The forgery squad got in the whole list this morning. Somebody down there recognized your name. They phoned up and asked if it was you.
3: It's me. Who is she? Do they know?
0: No. She's really laying down that paper all over New York. Just small amounts, but she sure picked a good name to forge. Mrs. Elizabeth Hans Earlwood. Big name in Philadelphia.
3: I see how she does it.
0: I do. That kid sold me a bill of goods. She came in here with a real sad story about losing her money.
3: Yeah.
0: That's what she's been using, according to the forgery squad. Same story.
3: Bank down there just threw their hands in the air when all these checks started showing up.
0: She sold me. She really sold me.
3: Yes, sir.
0: Sweet, innocent, and in trouble. You could see how she hung that paper all over town if she sold you, Captain.
3: This next time, be careful.
0: No, Matt. Next time, I'll take the watch. An alarm was put out for the young woman who forged the name of Elizabeth Hans Earlwood to more than 24 checks and passed them on various merchants and individuals in the city of New York. But the alarm didn't stop her. In the next few days, a dozen more such checks were refused payment by the bank at Braxton, Pennsylvania. In New York, the investigation was handled by detectives of the Forgery Squad, one of the several organizations of specialized investigators who operate on a citywide basis from the central office. In the meantime, the tour-by-tour activities continued in the 21st Precinct. On Saturday, we had a bad homicide. On Sunday morning, a 7-year-old girl on her way to church was struck by a hit-and-run driver on First Avenue. Both her legs were broken, but she was more worried about her dress. The house burglaries continued. No leads there. Monday morning at 11:40, I returned to the precinct from patrol. In the muster room, Sergeant Burns was on the boxes. Lieutenant Snyder was on duty as desk officer.
4: Hello, Red.
1: Captain.
2: Hello, Captain.
0: What's doing, Sergeant?
2: Nothing much, sir. It's a quiet tour. A couple of messages for you.
0: No, thanks.
2: That Mr. Escher wouldn't leave his first name. He said he'd call back.
0: No, I know who he is. Oh, is this one Congressman Thompson?
2: Yes, sir, that's right. He said he'd be at that number until 2:30 p.m.
5: Do you want to sign the blotter, Captain? I've got the entry made.
0: Yeah. All right, Red.
2: 21st Precinct, Sergeant Burns.
5: What's that new pen, Captain? The ink really flowed.
0: All right.
2: 17.
5: Thanks, Captain.
0: Oh, Sergeant, see if you can get Congressman Tarvin back for me.
2: Yes, sir.
0: I'll take it in my office.
6: Where may I find Captain Canelli, please?
5: Over here, ma'am. You'll have to make inquiries at the desk.
0: That's all right, Lieutenant. I'm Captain Canelli.
6: Oh, how do you do? I'm Mrs. Elizabeth Hans Earlwood.
0: Of Philadelphia?
6: Oh, you know me?
0: Well, let's say I've heard of you.
6: I'd like to talk to you, Captain.
0: In here, Mrs. Earlwood.
6: Thank you.
0: Have a chair.
6: Thank you.
0: Well, somebody's been using your name in vain, Mrs. Irwin.
6: That's what I want to talk to you about, Captain Kennelly. Oh, how do you pronounce it? Kennelly or Kennelly?
0: Kennelly.
6: The Mrs. Cornwood, who served with me on the Philadelphia Eliminatory Board, she was a Kennelly. Mrs. Byron Cornwood, is she your family?
0: No, I'm afraid not.
6: That's it, Miss Kennedy.
0: What can I do for you, Mrs. Elwood? You know, I'm not handling the investigation. I'm just another victim in this case.
6: Yes, and it's too bad. I know you were just performing an act of kindness. You were being a good Samaritan.
0: I was trying to be.
6: You were. And I want to make restitution of the $10 you lost.
0: You're under no obligation to do that, Mrs. Elwood.
6: I think I am. It was $10, wasn't it?
0: Those checks were forged on your bank account. The responsibility belongs to the first endorser.
6: The responsibility belongs to me, Captain. You see, I know who forged all those checks.

0: Well...
1: Oh, excuse me.
0: Of course.
1: Captain Kennelly.
2: Captain, I have Congressman Tarpon for you.
1: Oh, all right. I'll just be a minute, Mrs. Elwood.
0: That's all right.
3: Hello, Frank.
1: Oh, I tried to reach you yesterday, Congressman.
3: Yes, I know. I'm sorry I didn't get back to you. What can I do for you, Frank?
1: Well, just a little information, that's all, Congressman. Do you know Father Cotella of St. Agnes?
3: Yes.
1: Well, he has a student he's very interested in. The boy finished his first year at CCNY, and he's made excellent marks. He's right up there at the top of his class. Good athlete, nice young man. Well, there's not much money in the family. They have a little hardware store. The boy wants to get into West Point. He'd be good. Father Cotella knows there are competitive examinations before you make your appointments. He just wants to find out how to go about getting him on the list. I told him I'd call you.
3: Sure, Frank. I'll have my administrative assistant get in touch with Father Cotella, all right?
1: Fine. You want the boy's name? Thank you.
3: Goodbye.
1: Bye.
0: Once a good Samaritan.
1: Oh, it's all part of the job, Miss Irwin. You said you knew who forged those checks.
0: Yes, I do.
1: Who?
0: My daughter.
1: Oh?
0: Don't look so surprised, Captain. I have a daughter that age. My daughter Elizabeth. So you see, it's not really forgery. Her name is Elizabeth, too. It's not really forgery.
1: Is her middle name Hans?
0: No.
1: Does she have an account at that bank?
0: No, but she has an account at the bank in Philadelphia in her own name. She has money in there, plenty of money. I deposit $50 a week to her account. I don't understand why she does it. I don't understand.
1: Have any officers come to see you at home, Mrs. Irwin?
0: Oh, yes. A very nice young detective from the Pennsylvania State Police. Very nice.
1: Did you tell him you suspected it was your daughter?
0: No.
1: Why not?
0: My husband told me not to. I wanted to tell the bank to pay the checks just to let them go through, but my husband told me not to.
1: You have any idea why your daughter is doing this? She's forged and passed nearly 40 checks in New York alone.
0: I don't know. I really don't. She's had everything all her life, everything. Not a thing she wanted we didn't give her. And she just left home all of a sudden, and the next thing we knew, the checks started. I didn't even know she was in New York.
1: Why did she leave home, Miss Irwin?
0: I don't know.
1: Well, there must have been a reason.
0: It was something with her father.
1: What?
0: Well, it's really very personal.
1: Miss Irwood, your personal matter isn't personal anymore. It's very public. About 40 people in New York are victims of it.
0: I'd rather not go into it.
1: I'm afraid you'll have to.
0: Well, I'm involved in it, too, in a manner of speaking.
1: Yeah?
0: Well, you see, my husband was away. He told us he was going to Chicago on business. The weekend came and Liz was invited out to Wilmington for a party on Saturday night. She didn't want to go. She never wants to go, but I talked her into it. Anyway, she went and she had a very good time. After the party, the young hostess and her friends decided to go to an inn on the shore for coffee and a snack. She saw her father there.
1: Oh?
0: He was with another woman.
1: How old is Liz?
0: 19. She'll be 20 in October.
1: And did she talk to her father?
0: No. Luckily, he didn't see her, but she came home very upset. I had no idea what the trouble was. Finally, on Monday or Tuesday, she spoke to me. Told me she'd seen him. Well, I said, Liz, I'm sorry you had to find out this way, but it's been going on for years. Your father has his friends, and I have mine. That's the way it is.
1: And what did she say?
0: Nothing.
1: Nothing at all?
0: Well, as a matter of fact, I was just on my way out of the house when I told her I was late for a dinner party.
1: Did she leave right away?
0: Oh, no. In a day or so.
1: Do you have any idea where she's staying in New York?
0: No.
1: Well, could she be with friends?
0: Well, she only has one friend here. I called her even before the check started, but she hadn't heard from Liz. Captain, that girl has had the best education money could give her. She has a car all her own, a 1952 convertible, all her own. She has clothes, lots of clothes, and money of her own.
1: What made you decide to come to New York, Miss Irwin?
0: Well, I wanted to find her and bring her home. That's the natural thing for a mother to do. I want to get the thing straightened out. Besides, my friends would begin to ask questions.
1: Does your husband know you came?
0: No. He'd be against it. He's afraid she'll cause a lot of trouble. He doesn't want any trouble or any scandal. Very annoyed with this.
1: Is he?
0: Well, I admit I don't understand her myself. What's gotten into her? Why would she do this to me?
1: Well, I'm not sure I can answer that, Miss Elwood. I'm only a policeman. I took Mrs. Elwood upstairs to the 21st Detective Squad and introduced her to Lieutenant King. He called Detective Scanlon of the Forgery Squad, who was handling the squeals in this case. Detective Scanlon, along with Lieutenant King, interviewed Mrs. Elwood. As she repeated the story she told me, I went back to my office. A new alarm was put out for the young woman, and a communication to the Pennsylvania State Police advised them of the actual circumstances in the case. The next day, orders came through from the chief inspector instructing each precinct captain to accompany the patrol sergeant on cabaret inspection at the rate of no less than two a night until all cabarets were visited. Delegates to two recent conventions had complained that they were being overcharged in a few midtown nightclubs. We were instructed to look for such violations of the state liquor law and city licensing regulations as might lead to the clipping of patrons. These included the lack of a bill of fare plainly stating prices, improper lighting, and mingling of entertainers and employees with patrons.
4: Everything looks all right here, Captain.
1: Yeah. Did you take a look in the kitchen?
4: Yes, sir.
1: Are they prepared to serve food?
4: Yes, sir. There's a cook on the job.
1: All right, let's go.
4: We can go around the corner to the High-Low Club, Captain.
1: We'll see. Oh, just a second. Wait here a minute. There's someone at the bar I want to talk to.
4: Yes, sir. Well, it depends, honey. It depends on how you feel about it.
1: Excuse me. What's on your mind? I want to talk to the young lady.
0: What do you want to talk to me about?
1: Listen, it's a private conversation, fella. Get lost. I'm a police officer. Oh, excuse me.
0: What do you want to talk to me about?
1: Now, lady, you remember.
4: What's the trouble, anyway?
1: What's your name, mister?
4: Why do you want to know that?
1: Because this girl is wanted for passing 39 forged checks, that's why.
0: It's so, Carl. It's absolutely so.
4: Listen, I only met her tonight, only an hour ago.
1: What's your name?
4: Holt, Carl Holt. Not the truth. You can ask her. Isn't that the truth?
0: It's the truth.
1: Did you cash a check for her, Mr. Holt?
4: For me?
1: No.
0: You would have, Carl. You would have. Everybody does. Even policemen. Everybody loves me.
1: I called Sergeant Burns over, and we took Liz Irwood and her companion to the station house. On the way in, Patrolman Novak, who had relieved Sergeant Burns on TS, told me that Lieutenant King was in. I instructed Sergeant Burns to resume his duties and went upstairs to the 21st Squad. After a few minutes of questioning, Carl Holt convinced us that he had, in fact, only met the girl that evening in another bar. He gave his address and promised to appear again if needed. Then he was allowed to go. Detective Scanlon of the Forgery Squad was called. While he was en route, Matt King and I talked to the girl.
5: Is that the only reason, Liz?
0: Well, I had to live.
1: You want to call your mother? You can place a call to her.
0: No, I don't want to call her. I don't want to talk to her.
1: Well, if you don't, Liz, I do. Is this phone to T.S., Matt?
5: That's right, yes.
0: I haven't anything to say to her.
2: 21st Precinct, Sergeant Burns.
1: This is Captain Kennelly.
2: Yes, sir?
1: Would you step in my office and look in the corner of my desk blotter? There's a note with the number of Mrs. Elizabeth Hance Irwood in Braxton, Pennsylvania.
2: Braxton?
1: Yeah, that's right. Place a collect call to Mrs. Elwood at that number.
2: Right away, Captain.
1: Right.
4: You have a bank account of your own, Liz. Why'd you have to forge checks in your mother's name?
0: I don't know. Just seems like I should.
4: What made you?
0: I don't know. If I knew, I'd tell you.
4: You know, you hurt a lot of people.
0: Did I? I didn't mean to.
4: About 40 people, including Captain Kennelly.
0: I'm sorry. I didn't mean to hurt anyone. You know I'm sorry, Captain.
1: I hope you are.
0: I didn't mean to hurt anyone. I just wanted to get money from people to prove they liked me, that's all. If they were willing to take a check from me, that proved they liked me, didn't it? That's all I wanted to prove.
4: You could have given checks on your own account to prove the same thing.
0: No, that's not so. It wouldn't prove the same thing. It wouldn't prove the same thing because... I don't know, it just wouldn't.
1: What were you doing out at Idlewild that night?
0: Idlewild?
1: Yes, the airport.
0: When?
1: When you said you didn't have money to pay the cab driver.
0: Oh.
1: What were you doing there?
0: I went out there just to cash a check, that's all. I thought that would be a nice place. I'm sorry, I didn't realize I'd caused so much trouble. I really didn't. If that's my mother, I don't want to talk to her. I don't.
1: All right, I get it, ma'am.
0: I won't.
1: Captain Kennelly.
2: Sergeant Burns, Captain. I have Mrs. Earlwood.
1: Oh, all right.
2: Go ahead.
1: Hello?
6: Captain Kennelly?
1: Yes, this is Captain Kennelly. We have Liz here, Mrs. Elwood.
6: Oh, you have? How is she? Is she all right?
0: I want to talk to her.
1: Yes, she seems all right.
6: Not all quiver?
1: Liz?
0: No, I told you no.
1: I'm sorry, Miss Elwood. She won't come to the phone.
6: Why won't she?
1: Well, she just refuses, Mrs. Elwood.
6: Well, tell her I'll be there. Tell her I love her. Tell her I'll take the next train. Her father, too.
1: All right. Goodbye.
6: The next train.
0: I couldn't talk. I'm sorry. I couldn't. I'm not ashamed or anything, but I couldn't talk to her.
1: She said to tell you that she loves you. She and your father are taking the next train.
0: They won't be here.
5: They told the captain they would?
0: No, they won't. All they'll do is send money. They always send money. They think it's the same thing, but it isn't. It really isn't the same. Is it?
1: No, Liz. There's a big difference. All the difference in the world.
7: First Precinct, Sergeant Burns. What do you mean you were robbed? Held up? Where this happened? Where? Did he have a gun? Well, there were two men. When was this? Just now? How long ago?
1: And so it goes. Around the clock, through the week, every day, every year. A police precinct in the city of New York is a flesh and blood merry-go-round. Anyone can catch the brass ring. Or the brass ring can catch anyone.
8: 21st Precinct, a factual account of the way the police work in the world's largest city, is presented with the official cooperation of the Patrolmen's Benevolent Association, an organization of more than 20,000 members of the Police Department, City of New York. Everett Sloan in the role of Captain Kennelly, Ken Lynch as Lieutenant King. Featured in tonight's cast were Gene Gillespie and Barbara Weeks, Wendell Holmes, Bill Zuckert, Bill Lipton, and Louis Van Ruten. 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
7: Hello, sir. 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

we present Barry Foster as Sherlock Holmes and David Buck as Dr. Watson in a new dramatization of the short stories by Sir Arthur Conan Doyle. The Musgrave Ritual, dramatized by Michael Bakewell, with Martin Jarvis as Reginald Musgrave.

0: An anomaly which often struck me in the character of my friend Sherlock Holmes was that although in his method of thought he was the neatest and most methodical of mankind, he was nonetheless in his personal habits one of the most untidy men that ever drove a fellow lodger to distraction. When I find a man who keeps his cigars in the coal scuttle, his tobacco in the toe end of a Persian slipper, and his unanswered correspondence transfixed by a jackknife in the very center of his wooden mantelpiece, then I know that with me there is a limit. I have always held, too, that pistol practice should distinctly be an open-air pastime, and when Holmes, in one of his queer humors, would sit in an armchair with his hair trigger and 100 Boxer cartridges, and proceed to adorn the opposite wall with a patriotic VR done in bullet pox, I felt strongly that neither the atmosphere nor the appearance of our room was improved by it.
1: Is something troubling, Watson? You seem to lack your customary equanimity.
0: My dear Holmes, if you have nothing with which to occupy yourself for the next 2 hours, do you not think we might spend the time in making our room a little more habitable? There's hardly a chair I can sit in. Your papers have not been cleared for months. You allow me to burn nothing. Nothing can be thrown away. Could we not at least introduce a little order?
1: I cannot deny the justice of your request, Watson. So, let us make a start. The old tin box in my bedroom. Now, you have no idea what is contained in here, Watson. This is my department of antiquities.
0: Ah, the records of your early work.
1: Yes, my boy. And these were all done before you came on the scene. Here's the record. The Tarleton murders and the singular affair of the aluminium crutch. Oh. And here. Yes. This is something really a little recherche.
2: What do you make of that, Watson?
1: A crumpled piece of paper. A ball of string with a peg of wood attached to it, and three rusty old discs of metal. Curious collection.
2: Very curious. And the story that hangs round it will strike you as more curious still. Those relics are all that I have left to remind me of the episode of the Musgrave ritual.
0: I should be glad if you could give me an account of it, Holmes.
2: Well, then, read the litter where it is. Your tidiness won't bear much strain after all, Watson.
0: Well, be that as it may.
2: Very well. Musgrave had been in the same college as myself, and I had some slight acquaintance with him. When I first came to London, most of my cases were from fellow students, for during my last years at university, there was a good deal of talk about myself and my methods.
0: No doubt.
2: Reginald Musgrave was not generally popular among the undergraduates, though it always seemed to me that what was set down as pride was really an attempt to cover extreme natural diffidence.
0: Yes.
2: In appearance, he was a man of exceedingly aristocratic type, thin, high-nosed, and large-eyed, with languid yet courtly manners. He was indeed a scion of one of the very oldest families in the kingdom. Richard, sometime in the 16th century, had established himself in Western Sussex, and whose manor house of Hurlston is perhaps the oldest inhabited building in the country. And something of his birthplace seemed to cling to the man, and I never looked at his pale, keen face or the poise of his head without associating him with grey archways and mullioned windows and all the venerable wreckage of a feudal keep.
3: it, his who is gone. Who shall have it, he who will come. What was the month, the sixth from the first? Where was the sun? Over the oak. Where was the shadow? Under the elm. How was it stepped? North by 10 and by 10, east by 5 and by 5, south by 2 and by 2, west by 1 and by 1, and so under. What shall we give for it? All that is ours. Why should we give it for the sake of the trust? And that's it, Holmes. Just gibberish.
2: Most interesting. And you had to learn it by heart for your coming of age.
3: Like our catechism, Holmes. It was a proper ceremony. Every Musgrave has gone through it for centuries.
2: And it was the manuscript of the ritual which you found in the hands of your butler.
3: Yes. It came as quite a shock, I can tell you. Brunton had been in service with us for years. He was at Hurlston in my father's time. It's a rambling old place and takes a good deal of looking after. I have to keep up a considerable staff of servants, and, well, after my poor father's death, I'd come to rely on Brunton to take charge of things.
2: Mm-hmm.
3: He was a remarkable fellow. He could speak several languages and play every musical instrument.
2: Really?
3: He was the one thing about Hurlston that visitors remembered.
2: And did he have no faults, this paragon?
3: One fault, certainly. He was a bit of a Don Juan. Since his wife died, we've had no end of trouble with him. We had high hopes that he might settle down with Rachel Howells, our second housemaid. But he threw her over and took up with the daughter of our head gamekeeper. Rachel was a good girl, but she was excitable. A Welsh temperament, I suppose. And after Brunton threw her over, she seemed to take on a touch of brain fever. Wandered about the house like a black-eyed shadow of her former self.
2: Mm-hmm.
3: Or at least she did, until yesterday.
2: I think you had best tell me precisely what happened.
3: Well, it was one night last week. Thursday night, to be more exact. I couldn't sleep, having foolishly taken a cup of café noir after dinner. After a time, I decided I would fetch a novel which I'd left in the billiard room. As I said, it's a rambling old place. And to reach the billiard room, I had to descend a flight of stairs and to cross the head of a passage which led to the library and gun room.
2: Yes.
3: You can imagine my surprise when I looked down the corridor and saw a glimmer of light from the open door of the library. I took down one of the old family statuettes in the wall and crept on tiptoe down the passage to peep in at the open door. Brunton was fully dressed. I saw him unlock a drawer of the bureau where the old family documents are kept and take out a slip of paper which he began to study with minute attention. My indignation so far overcame me that I took a step forward into the room.
4: Brunton!
5: Mr. Reginald!
4: So, this is how you repay the trust we have reposed in you. What have you got there? Give me that paper, man.
3: The Musgrave ritual? What possible importance can that have for you?
5: Mr. Reginald, my insatiable curiosity may have led me...
3: No explanation can excuse your behavior, Brunton. You will leave my service tomorrow.
5: Mr. Reginald, sir. I can't bear disgrace, sir.
3: You leave me no alternative.
5: I've always been proud about my station in life, sir. And disgrace would kill me.
3: Now, look here, Brunton.
5: My blood will be on your head, sir. It will indeed, if you drive me to despair. If you cannot keep me after what has passed, then for God's sake, let me give you notice and leave in a month, as if of my own free will.
3: You don't deserve such consideration, Brunton. Your conduct has been most infamous. However, as you have been a long time in the family, I have no wish to bring public disgrace upon you. Take yourself away in a week and give what reason you like for going.
5: A week, sir? A fortnight? Say, at least a fortnight.
3: A week. And you may consider yourself to have been lenient. For the next 2 days, Holmes, Brunton was most assiduous in his attention to his duties. On the third morning, however, he didn't appear, as was his custom after breakfast, to receive my instructions for the day. As I left the breakfast room, I happened to see Rachel Howells, the maid.
6: Good morning, Mr. Musgrave, sir.
3: Rachel, you should be in bed. You're pale and tired, and in no state for work. Come back to your duties when you're stronger.
6: I'm strong enough, Mr. Musgrave.
3: Well, we shall see what the doctor says. You must stop work now. And when you go downstairs, just say that I want to see Brunton.
6: Brunton's gone.
3: Gone? Gone where?
6: He's gone. What? No one has seen him. Not in his room. Oh, yes, he's gone. He's gone.
3: Well, the girl was taken to her room, still screaming and sobbing.
7: while I made inquiries about Bunsen. There was no doubt about it that he had disappeared. And yet it was difficult to see how he could have left the house, as all the windows and doors were found to be fastened.
8: Did you send to the police?
7: Of course, but they could find nothing. Rain had fallen during the night, but there were no tracks on the path for lawn.
8: I see.
7: But the strangest is still to come, Holmes. On the third night after Bunter's return, the nurse, who I had put to watch over the little house, found her patient's bed empty. Footmarks led from under her window across the lawn to the mare. The water there is 8 feet deep, and you can imagine our feelings when we saw that the trail of the poor, demented girl came to an end there. And do you know? We found nothing. No trace of the body. The only thing we brought to the surface was a linen bag which contained a mass of rusted and dirty metal and a few dull-coloured pieces of pebble and glass. Well, what do you make of it all, Holmes? I've heard that you've turned your methods of deduction to professional use.
8: Yes, I've taken some living by my wit.
7: So you used to astound us all at university. I thought you might be able to throw some light on the matter. The county police are at their wit's end.
8: Well, a most extraordinary sequence of events.
7: Indeed.
8: Problem. Find the common thread on which they all hang. Now, let us get back to the starting point. The Musgrave Ritual were the type. You have a copy of it?
7: Yes, I have one here. But it can be of no importance, sorry. It's a kind of family game.
8: What is the date of the original document?
7: There is no date, but the writing and spelling are those of the mid-17th century.
8: You will excuse me, Musgrave. I say that your butler appears to have been a very clever man and to have had a clearer insight than 10 generations of Musgraves.
7: Oh. Well, paper seems to me of no practical importance.
8: But it seems to me to be immensely practical, and I fancy that Brunton took the same view.
7: But what could he have to do with this old family custom of ours? And what does this rigmarole mean?
8: I don't think that we should have much difficulty in determining that. With your permission, we will take the first train down to Sussex and go a little more deeply into the matter at Hurlston Manor. Oh, and by the way, I shall need a line of string and some wooden pegs.
7: There's the mare. Behind the trees, over there. You see, really quite close to the house.
9: Aye. How old is Hurlston?
7: Well, there's an inscription on the lintel of the door in the centre which says 1607. But some of the house is much older than that. 15th century, probably. It may well be the oldest inhabited building in the county.
9: That magnificent oak tree. Now, that was there when your ritual was drawn up.
7: It was there at the Norman Conquest, in all probability. It has a girth of 23 feet.
9: Get your man to stop a minute, would you?
7: Oh, Gilpin, we want to stop here.
9: Now then, if that really is the oak referred to in the ritual, it should give us one of our fixed points. Have you any old elms?
7: Well, there used to be a very old one over yonder, but it was struck by lightning 12 years ago, and we cut down the stump.
9: But you can see what it used to be.
7: I can show you now, if you care to step down. It's over this way.
9: I suppose it's impossible to find out how high the elm tree was.
7: I can give it to you at once. It was 6 to 4 feet.
9: Huh? But how did you come to know that?
7: Whenever my old tutor used to give me an exercise in trigonometry, it always took the shape of measuring heights. When I was a lad, I worked out every tree and building on the estate.
9: Tell me, did your butler ever ask you such a question?
7: What? Well, now that you call it to my mind, Brunton did ask me about the height of the tree some months ago, in connection with some little argument with the groom.
9: Excellent. Then we are on the right track.
7: Now, this is the very spot. The old elm stood here.
9: Midway between the oak and the house. And in less than an hour, the sun should lie just above the topmost branches of the old oak tree. That should fulfill one of the conditions of the ritual.
7: I really fail to see what you're driving at, Holmes.
9: Where was the shadow? Under the elm. That must mean the farther end of the shadow, otherwise the trunk would have been chosen as guide. So all we have to find out is where the shadow would fall when the sun is just clear of the oak.
7: But that's impossible, Holmes.
9: Not at all. such a simple calculation. All I need is a 6-foot measure.
10: Well, we've a fishing rod in the house. Would one of those do?
9: Excellent. I'll get the line and the wooden peg.
10: Now,
9: the sun is just grazing the top of the oak. If you would be so good as to hold the rod upright, my friend.
10: Very well.
9: I will mark out the direction of the shadow and measure it.
10: Of course. But, Lily Holmes, I still don't see
9: 9 feet.
10: I mean, what possible connection can this have with Bunsen?
9: So, if a rod of 6 feet throws a shadow of 9 feet, a tree of 64 feet should throw a shadow of 96 feet. Come on, Musgrave. I need you to help measure the ground.
10: I see. 94, 95, 96.
9: Right. Put our peg there as a marker. But look. You see, Musgrave, that little depression in the ground? That's where Brunton put his marker.
10: Ah.
9: We are on his trail. Right, now for the stepping. Mercifully, I never travel without a compass. What does your ritual say?
10: North by 10 and by 10.
9: So, 10 steps with each foot to the north.
10: 1, 2, 3, 4, 5, 6, 7, 8, 9, 10, 11, 12, 13, 14, 15, 16, 17, 18, 19, 20.
9: There, mark it without pick if you please. Now?
10: East. By 5 and by 5.
9: 5 steps with each foot to the east.
10: 1, 2, 3, 4, 5, 6, 7, 8, 9, 10.
9: All right. And now?
10: South. By 2 and by 2.
9: 2 and 2. Which brings us to this old door. And west. By 1 and 1, but I don't understand it. There must be some mistake. There's nothing here. These paving stones haven't been touched for generations. Nothing. No sign of a crack and no sign of Brunton's work either.
10: I say you've forgotten the under, Holmes.
9: What's that?
10: The ritual continues, and so under.
9: Ah. I assumed that meant you were to dig. There's a cellar here, then, is there?
10: Oh, yes. It's one of the oldest parts of the house. Shall we go down?
1: We always keep a lantern here. Wait while I light it. We use the cellar for storing wood. The wood's been moved to clear a space in the middle.
9: And this is what the ritual pointed to. This flagstone has an old iron ring in it.
1: Right there, that's Brunton's muffler around it. What has the scoundrel been up to?
9: We shall know soon enough, I fancy. Well, stone will not budge. I shall need your help, Musgrave.
1: Oh, yes.
9: Go on! Right! It's a small chamber. Shine your lantern over here, Musgrave. My God. It's Brunton. He must have been dead for several days.
1: What's that he's holding on to?
9: It's a box of some sort. It seems to be empty. I think we'd better send for the police. Once they've removed the body, we can try to get to the bottom of this strange business.
1: I see no rhyme or reason in it, Holmes. Well, there were no wounds or bruises on the body.
9: The problem does, I admit, seem more formidable than when we first started. Now then, let us put ourselves in Brunton's place. The ritual led him to the stone with the iron ring in it. He knew that something of great value was concealed down there, but the stone was too heavy for him to move it by himself. The two of us could hardly manage it. So what could he do next? He could scarcely get help from outside. There was only one person he could ask. Rachel Howells.
1: Oh, but he'd abandoned her.
9: Man always finds it hard to believe that he's lost a woman's love, however badly he's treated her. Somehow or other, he made his peace with her, and they came down together at night to raise the stone. Now, let us see if we can find any evidence of their efforts.
1: Oh, I can see nothing here. Two blocks of wood.
9: But look here. You see, this piece has a marked indentation at one end. And look at these. They're flattened at the sides as if they've been compressed by some heavy weight.
1: You mean they used them as wedges?
9: Exactly.
2: As they dragged the stone up, they thrust these chunks of wood into the gap until it was big enough for Brunton to crawl into. Now, here, give me a hand with the stone. Let's try and get it back into place. Over the hole. Now, let's hold it up with this billet here. You see? Just room for a man to get in. The girl must have waited above. Brunton then unlocked the box, handed up the contents, presumably, since we found no trace of them. And then, what happened? Something like that, I fancy. The stone fell back into place and Brunton was trapped in a living tomb. And was it chance that the wood slipped? Or did some smoldering fire of vengeance spring up in her passionate Celtic woman's soul when she saw the man who had wronged her perhaps more than we suspected, in her power?
3: Of course, her hysterical laughter. She was pale and shaken and more than a little mad. But what was in the box?
2: That's the mystery.
3: There were a few old coins encrusted into the bottom of it. A hoard of some sort,
2: is it? No, that would scarcely account for the family ritual. It must have been the contents of that linen bag which you dragged up from the mere.
3: Yeah, but that was just old metal and pebbles. It was worthless.
2: I think we should look at it a little more carefully.
3: It's in the library. We can have a drink at the same time. I need one after this beastly business.
11: Oh, there you are, Hans. I hope you can make something of it.
2: Ah. The metal's almost black.
11: Here's one of the old coins I found in the bottom of the box. Hey, we were right in fixing our date for the ritual. It's a coin of Charles I.
2: Yes, of course. And I can see why you regarded this of no importance, but I'm not so sure. The stones are dull, certainly, but let's polish one up a little. There. Now, you see, it glows like a spark. And as for the metal, well, it's so bent and twisted, hard to tell, but it seems to have been in the shape of a double ring.
11: But what on earth could it have been, Holmes?
2: And you must bear in mind that the royal party made headway in England even after the execution of the king, and that when they at last fled, they probably left many of their most precious possessions buried behind them, with the intention of returning for them in more peaceful times.
11: My ancestor, Sir Ralph Musgrave, was a prominent cavalier and the right-hand man of Charles II in his wanderings in exile.
2: Ah, indeed. Well, now, I think that should give us the last link we wanted. I must congratulate you on coming into possession, though in rather a tragic manner, of a relic of great intrinsic value, but of even greater importance as an historical curiosity.
11: What is it, then?
2: It is nothing less than the ancient crown of the kings of England.
11: The crown? That?
2: Precisely. Consider what the ritual says. Whose was it? His who is gone. That was after the execution of Charles. And then, who shall have it? He who will come. That was Charles II, whose restoration was already foreseen. There can, I think, be no doubt that this battered and shapeless diadem once encircled the brows of the royal Stuarts.
12: What an extraordinary tale. And how was it that King Charles II did not get his crown when he returned?
2: Ah, there you lay your finger upon the one point we shall probably never be able to clear up.
12: Oh.
2: It's likely that the Musgrave who held the secret died in the interval and by accident left the ritual to his descendants without ever explaining the meaning of it.
12: I see.
2: From that day onwards, it was handed down from generation to generation until at last it came within the reach of a man who tore its secret out of it and lost his life in the venture.
12: And the woman, what became of her?
2: Nothing more was heard of her, Watson. Though the probability is that she got away out of England.
12: Oh. And the crown?
2: Oh, they have that down at Helston. Though they had some legal bother and a considerable sum to pay before they were allowed to retain it. I kept these little pieces of metal as a souvenir of it. And now, Watson, shall we see what we can do about clearing up some of these papers?

0: That was Barry Foster as Sherlock Holmes and David Buck as Dr. Watson in The Musgrave Ritual by Sir Arthur Conan Doyle, dramatized for radio by Michael Bakewell. Reginald Musgrave was played by Martin Jarvis, Brunton by Graham Weston, and Rachel Howells by Hedley Nichols. The play was directed in our Birmingham studios by Roger Pine.
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1: Are you willing to undertake a dangerous mission behind the enemy lines, knowing you may never return alive?
2: What you have just heard is the question asked during the war to agents of the OSS, ordinary citizens, who to this question answered, yes.
3: This is Cloak and Dagger.

Black warfare. Espionage, international intrigue. These are the weapons of the OSS. Today's story, The Roof of the World, concerning two American agents who travel into the far-off and mysterious land of Tibet on a secret pilgrimage, is suggested by actual incidents recorded in the Washington files of the Office of Strategic Services. A story that can now be told.

0: It came at us suddenly, out of the darkness. A shaggy monster over 15 feet high. None of us said a word for a minute. We just stared at it.
1: The tusks. Look at the length of them.
0: The tusks of this monster must have been at least 12 feet long. And I knew myself that if I hadn't seen it, stood right in front of it, I wouldn't have believed it actually existed either. But I saw it. There was definite proof. It did live. Once.
2: Okay, lights. Put on the lights, please.
3: Oh,
2: all right now. Quiet, please. Quiet. What you have just seen is the last of our afternoon slides here in the Museum of Natural History on prehistoric animals. This last mammoth was a species of a true elephant which was found in Tibet during and before the Ice Age. Now, are there any questions?
3: Yeah. How do you get out of here?
2: Well, if you'll all follow the guide, he'll take you into the next room where you can actually see the skeletons of these monsters, which paleontologists have reconstructed from fossils and actual bones discovered in the earth.
0: Philip. Oh, Phil.
4: Oh, hello, Esther. Were you here for the whole lecture?
0: No, just the last part of it. But you were sensational.
4: Flattery will get you nowhere. What's that?
0: Oh, telegram. Here. Just came to the office.
4: Thanks. Oh, it's not for me. It's for us.
0: Oh, who's it from?
4: Washington. The Office of Strategic Services wants to see us.
0: Office of Strategic... Now, why in the world do they want us?
4: Well, there's one way to find out.
5: Mr. and Mrs. Malden, we know your reputation as geologists and explorers. We know you traveled the Far East together several times.
4: That's true, Colonel.
5: Now, at this stage of the war, Germany is pushing eastward across Africa to Suez, and Japan is thrusting westward across China into India. If the Axis partners meet, their junction will be Central Asia, and dominating that meeting point will be Tibet.
0: What do you want us to do, Colonel?
5: We want volunteers to make a pilgrimage to the Dalai Lama, High Priest of Tibet. It'll be a goodwill mission to get them on our side. It involves a great deal of danger.
4: Yes, we know. Esther?
0: Well, as long as you're sure that mammoth elephant disappeared from there centuries ago, I'm willing. A few weeks later, we were flown to India, where we were given a car. And then the two of us started out across the border to a village called Gyuksan, at the foot of the Himalaya Mountains. Once there, we were to pick up pack animals and a guide and start our journey to the holy city.
4: These roads couldn't have been any narrower or any rockier.
0: Well, they weren't designed for modern travel.
4: You can say that again.
0: Phil.
4: Hmm?
0: Are you worried about something?
4: No, I'm worried about a lot of things.
0: For instance?
4: For instance, this is the worst possible time of the year to be traveling up that mountain. It's almost spring up there, and the thaw's setting in. It's going to loosen the snow and ice all along the way.
0: Well, we just have to be more careful, that's all. Oh, Phil, look, round the bend of the road. That's the village, isn't it?
4: That's it.
0: Wait a minute, Phil. Slow down. Look.
4: Good Lord.
0: I should have said it was a village.
4: Burned to the ground.
0: The old man who sat wailing and moaning, cross-legged on the ground, was the only one left alive in that village.
6: Banji tribe come from mountains, steal, kill, set fire to village.
0: How is it they spared you?
6: I am priest. Sent from Dalai Lama to this village many years past. If they kill holy man, great plague and pestilence will be upon them.
4: Well, tell me, where'd you learn to speak English?
6: In holy city was taught.
0: Well, what do we do now, Phil?
4: We can't leave him here alone. We'll take him with us and drive until we find another village.
6: Oh, no. I take you.
4: Huh?
0: What's that?
6: Shintu will be guide to Hori City. Here all is lost. Go back to Dalai Lama.
4: What about pack animals?
6: A village of Chonda, not far away. We'll go there first.
0: Chonda was about 10 miles away down the road. It was small, with only a few huts made of sun-dried bricks. Phil was afraid of the spring thaw that was setting in more every day, so we made arrangements with the native chief to start almost immediately.
7: What did he say, Sing-tong?
6: There is Kiang's wild donkeys as good pack animals as other white men has.
0: Oh. What's he talking about? What other white men? Ask him.
6: Acquired, I know.
7: Pangosuribra, Joatode, Lhasa.
6: A stranger leave here 2 days ago on way also to holy city of Lhasa. Wear badge with crooked cross.
0: Phil.
2: Nazis. We're in a race, Esther. We've got to reach Lhasa before they do.
0: That was the first we knew that the Germans were ahead of us, going in the same direction, on the same mission. Philip was right. It was going to be a race for time.
2: Esther, come on. This is no time to pick flowers.
0: Oh, look at this dwarf rhododendron, Phil. And up ahead, it's like a carpet of blue irises.
4: There'll be plenty of foliage until we cross the timberline. Then it'll just be cold. And traveling on snow is going to be a lot tougher.
0: Well, I'm not looking forward to the temperature dropping 100 degrees in 20 miles.
4: Watch it. Did you hurt yourself?
0: No, I just tripped. I guess I must be getting tired. Thank you?
6: Yes.
0: How soon will we be able to camp?
6: Cold Springs, less than half mile ahead. We'll camp there for night.
0: When we reached the springs, I started dinner out of K-rations, which kept our packs light. And by the time I was through, the tent had mushroomed up, and Phil and Sing, too, were inside, straightening the pole and fixing the blankets for the night.
2: How about food, Esther?
0: Soup's on.
8: Vegetable.
2: Mala.
0: I looked up from the fire to find an unpleasant surprise. Six unpleasant surprises, carrying rifles and forming a ring of muddy boots all around me. Who are you men? What do you want?
2: La la.
0: Phil!
2: What is it?
0: Hey, you!
2: Where'd they come from?
0: I don't know. They're just here, that's all.
2: Go on. Sing to.
6: These are some of nomad bandits who raid my village.
2: Huh?
6: Niga, Shema.
0: What do they want?
2: Kadia.
6: They say they take surprise, everything. Guns, too.
2: Loya, teo, so lovely.
6: Leader, shoot off gun to show you he mean what he say.
0: Oh, Phil, without our supplies and guns, we'll have to turn back.
4: Providing they let us turn back.
2: Nothing, my.
6: They hold you hostage. Send me, holy man, back to get ransom.
0: Oh, Phil.
4: Hold on. Don't let them know you're afraid of them.

0: He sat a fire. Sing Soo knew he wouldn't be harmed because he was a holy man. But Phil and I had no idea what was ahead for us.
1: Cut you long.
2: Get your hands off me, you baboons! Oh, Phil!
3: Leave her alone, you understand? Sing Soo. Tell them we'll come quietly.
1: Thora! Fighting!
2: I said get your filthy hands off me!
0: The machine gun that riddled the bandit leader came from the direction of the brush. And the six of them went down, one after another. Then there was silence. And we looked up to see our two saviors walking out of the brush in German uniform.
4: I'm delighted we were able to be of assistance, Americans. I am Commandant Kurt Farb of the German Army. This is Lieutenant Ernst Kessler.
5: Right, me.
0: Well, thank you for saving our lives. I'm Esther Malden, and this is my husband, Philip. Oh, and our guide, Sing Too.
4: You do not seem too surprised to see us here.
3: We are not. Just surprised you're not 2 days ahead of us the way we thought you were.
4: Then you knew about us? How?
3: They told us in the village. They also told us you were headed for the holy city.
5: They talk too much, those native idiots. The Königs des Malhunter.
4: Master Ernst. And are you also going there?
0: No. Oh, I mean, we're geologists. We're just on an exploring expedition.
4: Come. Is it quite nice to lie to your benefactors who have just saved your lives?
3: I don't get that. Why did you?
4: Well, we saw the American flag sewn on your clothing. That told us immediately who you were, where you were going. We, as you already know, we are also headed for Lhasa to the Dalai Lama. But our guide was killed. The snow loosened under him as we turned to...

0: Arthur to the Dalai Lama, but our guide was killed. The snow loosened under him as we turned a ledge and he fell.
1: So you were going back for a guide?
0: Exactly. But that is some distance away. Time is slipping by.
2: You have the guide. You will lead us.
3: Oh, no, we won't. And neither will Singh, too. Will you, Singh, too?
4: Will do only us friend Americans. Tell me.
2: The Flugzeughund!
0: You get too excited over nothing. Now, remember, Herr Morgan, Frau Morgan, you have the guide. We have your supplies and your weapons. Let us pool our resources. Go together.
1: If you think that at the point of our own guns you're going to make us lead you to Lhasa, you're crazy.
0: Look, you are scientists. I appeal to your logical minds. Is it not safer that since we are traveling the same direction, we travel together? Once we reach the Dalai Lama, that each of us present the case of his country to him.
1: If you'll forgive me for repeating, Herr Commandant, we're not going to be pushed along with guns in our backs.
0: Nein, nein. Who said you would be? Here.
3: Why, Phil, he's giving us back our pistols.
0: You see?
4: We trust strangers, gentlemen?
1: No. Not yet.
2: It's all right. Go ahead, open them.
0: Yeah, open the gun if you like. Go ahead, spin the drum. See the cartridges in the chamber.
1: Yes. Yes, I see them.
0: Well, you return your guns, loaded as they were. Now, shall we forget the war for a while and travel on together?
1: Okay. Let's try it.
3: We're lagging behind them, Phil. Shouldn't we catch up to them?
1: We will. I want to talk to you.
3: I'm cold. A temperature went down so fast once we crossed the timberline, I could almost hear it drop.
1: What do you think of this situation?
3: With our friends? I don't know what to think. You trust them?
1: Of course I don't. Whether they gave us back our guns or not, they're still going to look for a chance to double-cross us before we reach the Holy City.
3: What are we going to do, Phil?
1: Just keep an eye out. Look for a way to double-cross them first.
5: Fresh, fresh, clear brook here. Good water to drink. Come.
6: Come, my friends. You hear what he says? Water. That will taste better than the whiskey in your flask, eh, Al?
1: We're coming.
3: We caught up with them. And as we leaned over to fill our canteen from the small, clear brook, there was a sudden rumbling.
2: The water's turned muddy suddenly.
0: Yeah, it's covered with a dirty foam. I think, too.
4: Rain.
2: What's he talking about? It is not raining.
1: It is in the high regions. That's what turned the water.
0: But so suddenly.
1: It happens like that. Races along under the ground, pushing the mud with it.
3: It's really beginning to fall, isn't it?
1: Yeah. Yes. That's what I was afraid of.
2: What is there to be afraid of? Answer me!
1: As the snow starts to melt, it'll start to fall. So just watch your step.
0: Ernst, is it not good to have three such good guides? We are indeed fortunate, was?
4: Come, Marbrook, along the west, we walk.
2: Walk? Why do you think we have this animal?
4: Kiang can be turned loose here. We'll get more and more snow. It's best to climb by foot.
3: Yes, Sintu's right. Besides, the animals won't find any place to graze. It's been getting pretty sparse for miles.
0: And where will they go?
4: They are wild. We'll find the runaway. Ella! Ella!
3: The packs were heavy, and we were too tired the next 2 days to do much talking. We just watched each other. The jagged paths under us were getting more and more slippery. And below the cliff, we could see a sheer drop of hundreds of feet to the glacier. Above us were the snow peaks, and somewhere beyond, the holy city of Lhasa, towards which small birds of dull brown, gray, and black seemed to point. And then, the third night after the strange pact had been made between our two enemy camps, it happened.
7: Esther, where are you going?
3: Oh, to the brook around the bend, Phil. I want to get some water. You take care of the rest.
0: Well, if you pitch the tent, Herr Morgan, I'll fix the fire.
6: Oh, by the way, Miss Elm.
3: Oh, there it is. I knew I'd seen a brook. Just a bigger hole in the ice.

0: Ramona, let me carry that back for you.
1: Lieutenant Kessler, what are you doing here?
0: I can see you don't want to be friendly. What a pity.
1: I'll be friendly enough to give you some good advice.
0: No.
1: Save that liquor until you really need it. And stop guzzling it if you intend to keep up on this hike. This is no Boy Scout picnic.
0: I'm touched by your concern for me.
1: Don't flatter yourself. What are you doing back here anyway?
0: You really wish to know? I followed you. I knew you were coming to the brook. So I went round the other way.
1: You what?
0: You don't like me. You'd like me very much if you got to know me.
1: No, thanks. Now, please, get out of my way. Let me go back.
0: But, Kleiner, we may not have another chance to be together alone. You're very attractive, even in those heavy clothes.
1: Yeah, I know, very attractive. Besides, I'm the only woman for miles. Now, get out of my way.
0: I would like to see you. White gown. Diamond clips at your shoulders. Have you got nice shoulders, Frau Morden?
1: Leave me alone.
0: Don't try to pull away
1: Stop
0: from
1: it.
0: Me.
1: Stop it, you fucking fool.
0: Kiss.
1: Oh, you big, dumb, drunken Nazi pig.
0: You watch your tongue.
1: Go away from me.
2: Hussler. Oh. Get out of you, do not. Stop yelling at me. Stop it.
3: Get away. Leave her alone. And if I don't, you gave me back my gun, I'll use it.
0: You have your gun? You would not dare shoot me. Go on, try it. Use your gun.
4: Yeah, that is enough. You know, Shominuk, with the potent idiot. Do you want him to use his gun on you? Think, Ernst, do you want him to use this gun? He will. I can tell he will.
0: No.
4: I give this lady your apologies. I order you.
0: My apologies, Frau Morden.
4: You both have my word an incident like this will not occur again. Shall we eat and make camp for the night now?
1: All the next day, Phil and Sing Tu kept me between them as we climbed. I wondered how soon we'd see the Holy City and when all this would come to a head. Look! When Sing Tu yelled, we turned around and looked in the direction from which we'd just come. A huge ice pillar swayed for a moment, and then it landed on the path we had come from less than 2 hours before.
5: Well, this is what we can expect from now on, now that the thaw's set in.
1: Oh, well, I'll expect it, but I won't look forward to it.

0: mistaken. Or are the days getting longer?
1: Sleepy?
0: Uh-huh. You know, it was nice of them to let you and Sing Two and me have this cave to ourselves.
1: Well, considering that it's too small to hold more than three of us, it wasn't so magnanimous.
0: Still, they could have tried to grab it for themselves.
1: Barbara seems to be trying to make amends for the way his pal acted the other day.
0: I wonder what their game is.
1: Yes, I'd like to know, too. Sing Two?
2: Yes. You wish to know how soon we reach Holy City?
0: He may not talk much, but he's a pretty good mind reader.
1: That's it, Sing Two. How long?
2: Expect to see gates in distance, perhaps, tomorrow.
0: Tomorrow? Oh, that's wonderful.
1: Is it?
0: Well, isn't it?
1: It means time's run out, Esther. If they're going to pull anything, they're going to pull it now.
0: The Germans were camped under a ledge which protected them from the wind, about 50 feet from us, across a narrow crevasse. In spite of all the things that had happened before, or might be going to happen ahead, it was strange peaceful up there. In the west, a fan of pink rays from the sun shot up from behind the snow range, and overhead a few bright stars twinkled. Presently, the fan flickered and disappeared. And then, in the glow of the full moon, I saw what looked like a long procession of ghosts in the distance, but were actually cascades of snow, melting and falling hundreds of feet, leaping from ledge to ledge. In the morning, the air was crystal clear, and we saw it.
1: The Holy City. Esther, do you see it?
2: I expected only to return again when I die.
0: Oh, it's beautiful. How long will it take us to reach it?
3: You will not reach it at all, my friend.
1: Don't start something you can't finish, Herr Commandant.
0: Phil.
1: Get back. Get behind me. Back in the cave.
4: You should have been more friendly to me, Frau Moore. Perhaps I would have taken you with us.
3: Well, go on. Draw your gun. Shoot us.
4: Go ahead.
1: What's the big joke?
3: Do you think we would have been fools enough to give you loaded guns?
1: But I saw them. I broke open the gun and saw the cartridges.
4: Did you take one out and examine it?
3: Why don't you do it now?
0: Still, look, I opened mine. It's a blank cartridge.
3: Now, surely, Frau Morden, you understand why I took care not to let your husband become too excited when I'm Ernst here tried to be friendly. I didn't want to take a chance of your finding out too soon. We shall give your regards to the Dalai Lama.
4: Ah, shoot us. Go on. Kill us with your blank gun, if you can.
1: That's not a bad idea. Esther.
3: Esther, look out!
1: Back in the cave, quick.
0: Phil took them at their word and actually killed them with his blank gun. The shots vibrated enough to loosen the heavily piled snow, break the crust at the rim of the ledge, and start the slide that avalanched down. Threw them over the side and buried them somewhere on the cliffs below us, under rock, ice, and snow.
2: Gone? They are gone.
0: Oh, the thaw worked for us, didn't it?
1: Yes. Come on, Sing Two. You lead. We'll follow.
0: We could see the Holy City, but it was still 25 miles away. It was 2 days' travel of an almost vertical descent into the valley. And we arrived at dusk at the magnificent red and white palace that overlooked the city. It was a week before we saw the Dalai Lama. Our entrance into his presence was conducted with the utmost ceremony. Tall, grim-faced monks lined the hall, their 6'4" frames made even more massive by layers of stiff gold brocade. The walls were carved with strange images and Tibetan inscriptions. Then the gong struck again. We were ushered into the throne room.
1: Esther, look.
2: Quiet. Must not talk. come. Dalai Lama will see you now.
0: We walked on thick rugs that were brilliant in color and depicted the waves of the sea, clouds, and emblems of happiness. Then we saw a throne of yellow satin at the end of the great room, and on it, robed in burgundy and gold satin, with a crown on his head and a table of jewels beside him, sat the Dalai Lama, a boy of six.
5: Come closer. Come. I will throw the silk longevity scarf over your head to welcome you.
6: We thank you for your welcome, Your Serenity. We bring you gifts from our leader.
5: I accept your gift with great thanks. How is your president?
6: He is well, thank you.
5: Bring the gift to me. Let me see.
0: They gave him the gift, and he looked at each one carefully. After a while, servants began to pass bowls of rice and glasses of black tea. I noticed that a special taster took a sip of the Lama's tea before it touched his sacred lips.
5: Mr. and Mrs. Milton?
7: Yes, Your Serenity.
5: Throw a pinch of rice over your shoulder. It will bring good luck.
6: Your Serenity, we've come to talk about peace and friendliness between our two countries.
5: There is no need to talk. Come here. I tie three knots in your scarf. There.
2: Means only interview attendant.
7: But we've accomplished nothing.
2: His Serenity has tied three knots in American's longevity scarf. He has blessed them. Our countries will be friends.
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10: Heard in today's Cloak and Dagger adventure as Esther was Louise Barclay, Philip, Grant Richards, the monk, Raymond Edward Johnson, Barber, Stefan Schnabel, Kessler, Barry Kroger. Others were Janice Gilbert, Carl Weber, Ralph Bell, and Jerry Jarrett. The script was written by Winifred Wolfe and Jack Gordon. 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
3: Good house tonight, Sam.
4: Not bad. Not bad at all.
3: The house or Dropper's thing?
4: Bill, of course. Why a babe like that wants to work in a dance hall?
3: I work in a dance hall.
4: Ah, but you, kid, it's a habit. Also, a nice cut of the purse. She sure has class, I think.
3: Okay, she's got class. She also happens to be Dropper's girl.
4: Maybe I'm thinking of expanding my territory.
3: Dropper won't like it.
4: Neither will you.
3: You always come back. But up to now, you never fooled with Baines or his boyfriend, Tax Sawed Off 38.
4: I can take care of myself. And for the moment, I intend to take care of myself with Lil.
2: In the interest of good citizenship and law enforcement, we present Crime Does Not Pay, based on the famous Metro-Goldwyn-Mayer series of short subjects. In just a moment, you will hear Clip Joint, starring Alexander Kirkland.

0: Now, Crime Does Not Pay, starring Alexander Kirkland as Dan Sheridan in Clip Joint. Every city, large and small, has its amusement center, whether it's brightly lighted, glamorous Broadway, or just the cluster of moving picture theaters in your hometown. And in many places, the side streets, beyond the brilliance of theater marquees, display their own neon invitations, be it just to drink or to dance. Those who seek amusement along these unbeaten tracks rarely stop to think that they may be easy targets for the illegitimate, for the rackets that feed on the unwary purchaser. Dan Sheridan had that kind of racket. Dan owned the Glory Palace, a dance hall. There, men like Joe Curtis bought their tickets, selected a partner, and tried to keep time to the music.
1: How am I doing, Daisy?
2: The name's Lucy. You'd do better if you followed the music, then maybe I could follow you.
1: Lucy, baby, I'd follow you if you give me half a chance.
2: I see. A careful lookout, maybe she's got a boyfriend approach.
1: Well, gee whiz, a fella doesn't go looking for trouble.
2: Oh, don't look so wolfy. Come on, Joe, you haven't hurt anybody.
1: No?
2: No. Honest, you know, a girl who works in a dance hall, well, she won't get to meet many fellas like you.
1: Well, I ain't so different from lots of guys, except maybe, I made a killing at the track today.
2: No, kidding. How much?
1: Enough. For a date, maybe. And maybe another one tomorrow night. And so forth. And so on.
2: You must have done okay. See, I never win nothing. I always say when Lucy bets on a horse, it's a guarantee the nag will chase the field all the way around. I always say.
1: Well, you gotta study the dope sheet. Oh, shucks. Just as we was dancing good.
2: Oh, that's because you forgot your feet.
1: My feet, I forgot. Kid, you don't know the power of that dress you're almost wearing.
2: Oh, don't I? Want to talk or dance?
1: It's up to you, baby.
2: Look, we're not really supposed to do this, but if you just give me a strip of tickets, I'll sit out the next few with you. Over at the bar.
1: You got a bar here? And I didn't notice?
2: Come on, Joe. You haven't noticed anything. It's caught a load of my dress.
1: Hey, you're regular.
2: I'm glad you think so.
1: Hey.
2: Pardon me.
3: Hey, wouldn't you mind where you're
1: going? Excuse me.
2: Please. Is the table all right, Joe?
1: Any table is okay, Lucy. As long as you're sitting at it.
2: Joe, Kurt. Please, remember, I'm just a working girl. You feel all right, Joe? You only had a couple of drinks.
1: Feel fine. I could drink a gallon of this stuff.
4: Hello, Lucy. Been here long?
2: Not very, Mr. Sheridan.
1: Hi.
2: Oh, I'm sorry. This is Mr. Sheridan, Mr. Curtis.
4: How do you do, Curtis?
1: Fine, just fine. Sit down. Have a drink.
4: No, no, you stay right where you are. I'll pick up our drinks at the bar. What'll it be?
1: Scotch. Lucy and me, we're drinking scotch. We even like the same liquor we do.
2: Yes. Real romance.
4: Tea or burnt sugar and water, Lucy?
2: Tea tonight.
1: What'd you say?
4: I was just making sure of Lucy's drink. Stay right here now.
1: Sure I will. I can't move. I've only two drinks. Wow, what a wow.
4: You'll feel fine after a while, Kurt.
1: Nice fella, Sheridan.
2: Oh, I think so.
1: He a boyfriend?
2: Oh, of course not. No. He just runs the place. He's boy.
1: Oh. Nice fella.
2: You said that before.
4: Yeah. This one is his, Lucy.
2: Check.
4: Here you are, Curtis, old man. Private stock.
1: Thanks. It pays to know the boss, huh?
4: Right.
2: Well, here's to it.
1: Down the hatch.
4: Bottoms up.
1: Oh, good stuff.
4: You live in this town, Curtis?
1: No, not me. I'm on a selling trip. Here for a couple of days. Think of sitting at a hotel. I mean, getting off a walk.
2: Works fast, but
3: no use wasting time. Are you sure he's healed?
2: He's healing at the track. Joey, you're falling asleep.
1: Oh, I'm sorry. I can't keep my eyes open.
2: Help him, Dan.
3: Sure, well, come on, cousin. Come on, we'll take a little walk here. Come back and see Lucy later. We'll just go outside for a breath of air. Come on.
1: Up the daisy, and up, boy.
5: Cap, mister?
3: Well, my friend here, Bud.
5: Yes, boy.
3: How many times do I have to tell you not to call me boss in public?
5: Oh, sorry. Put him in the back, sir. Oh. What? What's going on?
3: I'm just putting you in a cab, Curtis. The cab will take you to your hotel.
1: Sure. I don't want to go to the hotel. I want to go... Lucy.
5: Hey, is he going to be sick of my cab?
3: He won't be sick until he wakes up. He'll be out of your cab by then, understand?
5: Gotcha. The usual?
3: The usual. Take good care of him, understand? Take a load off your feet, Lucy.
2: Oh, why do I do it?
3: I don't know. I told you a dozen times. You don't have to work the floor. You pass the taxi dancer stage.
2: What's your mind, sir? What's keeping fast?
3: Bud will be along any minute. Something to worry about.
2: I always worry in these jobs. You never know.
3: You can know with Bud. He can roll a drunk better than anybody I ever met.
2: Drunk? From chloral hydrate?
3: Oh, nothing like being sure. Come in.
6: Hiya, boy. It's up to drink a mile out of town on 22. Sleeping like a baby in the weeds side of the road. Nathan's roll.
3: Yeah.
6: Fast, too, eh?
3: Nice work,
2: Bud. How much?
3: Just a minute. Let's see. 200, 450s, 520s, 500s, and some singles.
2: Not bad.
3: All right, two of these a night will be pretty good. Here's your 50, Bud.
6: Thanks.
3: Your 100, Lucy. And the rest in the little tin box.
6: Hey, want me for anything more tonight, boss?
3: Not tonight. Good work, Bud.
6: Okay, anytime. Think I'll go turn an honest dollar.
2: Oh,
1: hey, watch
2: sorry.
1: Your face, fella. Pick him up.
2: Who is that for me?
1: Who else, eh? Hiya, Danny. Lucy. Meet Lil. Lil Baisley.
3: Well, the dropper. How do you do, Miss Baisley?
2: How are you, Miss Baisley? Helping dropper with his chores this day? He likes my company, he says.
3: Well, can't say I blame him.
2: Thank you, Mr. Sheridan. I'm glad to know you at last. Dropper's been telling
1: me... That's a business call, Danny. Here's what you want. A pint. Chloral hydrate.
3: Hmm? Oh, fine. Cash or bill me?
2: I think it's cute, Miss Baisley, don't you? Knockout drops from the dropper.
1: I'll let you have this shipment on the house if you'll do me a favor.
3: What's on your mind, boy?
1: Lil here wants to work.
2: Work here?
1: I'm thinking of opening up a place of my own about 30 miles up the line. Clubberstown. I want her to learn from the maestro.
3: I see.
1: Think she'll do? As a hostess, then?
2: I've been told, Mr. Sheridan, that I have the equipment. Look out, Danny boy. Explosives.
3: Why, yes, Miss Baisley. I think you'll do. I think you'll do very well indeed.
2: Good house tonight, Dan.
3: Not bad. Not bad at all.
2: The house or dropper's ding?
3: Lil, of course. Why a babe like that wants to work in a dance?
2: I work in a dance hall.
3: Listen, would you care if I have it by now? Also, a nice cut of the problem. She sure has class, that dame.
2: Okay, she's got class. She also happens to be dropper's girl.
3: Yeah, well, maybe I'm thinking of expanding my territory.
2: Dropper won't like that.
3: Neither will you, huh?
2: You always come back. But up to now, you never fooled with dames whose boyfriends pack sword off 38.
3: I can take care of myself. And for the moment, I intend to take care of myself with Lil.
2: Okay, Dan. It's your funeral.
3: See you later.
4: Excuse me, please.
3: Pardon me.
1: May I cut in?
6: Now, I paid my ticket for this struggle.
2: And struggle it is, Buster. This is the boss.
3: Easy there, fella. Here's your money back. Get yourself another partner.
6: But I picked this girl.
3: You've got your dime back.
6: Okay. I heard you.
2: Very nice, Mr. Sheridan. And to what may I attribute the sudden rescue?
3: Well, to my desire to eat up the profit and dance with one of my own employees.
2: Wouldn't you rather sit this one out in the bar?
3: Oh, I prefer to sit it out in a convertible that happens to be parked outside.
2: Really, sir? Is this sort of thing tolerated in a respectable dance hall?
3: Between the girls and the customers, never. Between the girls and the boss, well, Miss Baisley, it's been known to happen from time to time.

0: better out here, huh? In the open air.
1: I don't care if I never see the inside of a dance hall again.
0: Oh? But you and Dropper were going into business.
1: Nothing certain, Dan, except death and taxes at the same day.
0: As I've been told several times, you're Dropper's girl.
1: Dropper can be boring.
0: Yeah, I've noticed that.
1: I wouldn't expect Lucy to be boring.
0: Lucy and I are in business together.
1: Just business?
0: Just business.
1: I doubt it.
0: I'm not a student of history, Lil.
1: Meaning exactly?
0: I'm not interested in the past.
1: Oh? Interested in the future?
0: If you're in it, I am.
1: I'm in it, but is it your future?
0: Yeah, I suspect it is.
1: The only suspect, Dan?
0: You think I'm going to find the evidence right now?

0: Well, what's so funny?
1: Oh, I was thinking. Drupper, the big menace who takes all the suckers. Who's the sucker this time?
2: In just a moment, Crime Does Not Pay will continue with Clip Joint.

0: Now we continue with Crime Does Not Pay, starring Alexander Kirkland as Dan Sheridan in Clip Joint. The sudden romance between Dan Sheridan and Lil Baisley was not one of those things which can be kept quiet, at least not in the underworld where Dan operated. Men and women there have the sharpened ears, the heightened senses of the beasts of the jungle. For them, as for their jungle counterparts, a missed sound can mean a lost life. That's how it happened that Lucy Wheeler, standing at the edge of the dance floor in the Glory Palace one night, heard a familiar voice.
1: You're dancing this one, it's me. Here's my ticket, babe.
2: Wouldn't you rather sit this out, Crawford, in the bar?
1: Not me. I know too much about the drinks in this clip joint. I ain't no sucker. Come on, let's dance.
2: Okay, if you say so, mister. Say, you're better than most of our customers, Crawford.
1: And I figured it'd be. I took 6 lessons once.
2: You don't talk much. Usually by now I've been asked for a date.
1: Ain't looking for a date with you, babe.
2: Well, that's not very flattering.
1: I want one with your boyfriend.
2: My boyfriend?
1: Yeah. Where is he?
2: You mean Dan? Why don't you say so?
1: He's your boyfriend.
2: Not this week he isn't. But he'll be back.
1: Maybe sooner than you think.
2: Oh, you know Dan, Dropper. He just looks around and then he comes back to me every time.
1: He never looked in my direction before.
2: Oh, you've got nothing to worry about.
1: Maybe not from Fanny, but I know that Lil. I don't trust her no further than I can throw the piano. With that bum piano player sitting there.
3: Well, Topper. Haven't seen you for a long time.
1: I've been around.
3: Meaning I haven't?
1: Meaning you haven't?
3: I've been busy, Dropper. Almost ready for another shipment, too, in a few days.
1: Where's Lil?
3: Outside, working?
1: No. You know better than that, Paul.
3: Do I?
1: She's over at the apartment.
3: This her night off?
1: Oh, I wouldn't know about that. I don't keep the schedule.
3: You know, Dropper, sometimes you amaze me. That mask of illiteracy drops off and you make use of words.
1: Now, don't change the subject, wise boy. I know what she's doing.
3: Oh? Well, then why ask me?
1: Oh, I just wanted to see if you'd try to lie out of it.
3: Go on, Dropper.
1: She's waiting for you.
3: And if she is?
1: Lil's mine.
3: Ancient history, Dropper.
1: Who wrote it?
3: I did.
1: Lucy doesn't think so.
3: This time, Lucy's wrong.
1: So, she's got you going.
3: As a matter of fact, I'm gone. Completely. Thanks for bringing her here, Dropper.
1: I could let you have it right now.
3: Yeah, but you won't. You won't. I'm too good a client.
1: Lay off, Dan.
3: The same to you. Put that piece out of your pocket and you'll never get out of here alive.
1: I don't figure for you. You didn't double-cross me. I took my chances on you when I brought her here. But it always takes two to make a deal.
3: Better call her. Lil, Dan.
4: Oh?
3: Dropper's looking for you. Get over to my place. Fast. I'll be there in 10 minutes myself.
4: He wouldn't dare to do
3: it. You heard me, baby. Do as I say now. You want to live, don't you?

0: I could. Dan, where are the lights?
1: Plenty of lights, baby, to see by.
2: Drop it!
1: Tell you no, Dan double-crosses me.
2: Drop it!
1: I'm smart enough to outthink you and Dan Sheridan combined.
2: No, drop it, don't!
1: Plenty of lights,
2: no,
1: baby.
2: Don't!
1: Just shoot by.
0: No, no, not here. Not in Dad's place. What? Hold it.
3: Hold it. Don't run. Run it straight.
0: Operator, I want the police.
4: Okay, Miss Wheeler, you found her. You walked in and you found her.
0: Lieutenant, I told you.
4: So you didn't kill her. Sheridan's your guy, isn't he?
0: I never held a gun in my life. I called you,
4: son. She's probably clean, Volterra. Look, get out a pickup on Dan Sheridan.
0: Oh, no.
4: And
0: oh,
4: drop
0: no,
4: her
0: no.
4: Woods. This was his dame. While the boys are looking for him, Sergeant, you and me'll go over to the Glory Palace. I hear the dropper's been hanging out around there a lot lately. Ever since he pushed this dead one into the lineup.

0: It's okay, Lucy, it's okay. I came over here when I saw the squad cars in front of my place.
1: Oh, I'm
0: they looking for me? Yeah, now, Lucy, take it easy, kid.
1: I was so afraid, so afraid.
0: Now, what's happened, do you know?
1: Lil.
0: Yeah?
1: He's dead.
0: Dead?
1: I walked into your place, the lights were on, the door was open, and I found her. I called the cops.
0: They're looking for me.
1: For you and Robert.
0: They think I did it.
1: I don't know. I told them. I told them. I told them.
0: Hold on to yourself. What did you tell them?
1: That Robert did it. I heard one of them say a 38. Dropper has a 38. Oh, I'm scared. I'm afraid. I'm so afraid.
0: You're in the clear. So am I.
1: But Dropper, Dan, he'll come after
0: you. That's where you're wrong, kid. He doesn't want me. I want him.
1: Dan, she's dead. She's not that important.
0: She is to me. And he killed her. He waited in my place. He must have. He figured I'd call her after he left me.
1: Oh, the cops will get him first. You can't beat them to it.
0: I'm giving it a try, Lucy. Sorry.
1: No, I won't let
0: you. You can't stop me.
1: I can try.
0: What? You don't understand, Lucy. No use explaining. We did fine together, but...
1: You loved Lil.
0: I guess.
1: What do you mean you loved him? You never had time for this all stuff. You were strictly business all the time.
0: Until Lil, sure. Stop trying to stall me, Lucy. I'm going after Dropper.
1: All right, Dan. That's what you want.
0: He can go to his own place. Or Lil.
1: Pickup's out for him and you.
0: Did you hear any names when the cops were there? Did you hear any names?
1: Names? I don't understand.
0: Names,
1: what you mean.
0: Names of the cops. Think, Lucy, think.
1: Well, I heard.
0: Yes, yes.
1: The lieutenant. Cooper, I think, and there was a sergeant.
0: Well?
1: It was Italian. Volterra.
0: Got them. Fifth Precinct. They'll bring Dropper there when they find him. They'll never look for me across the street from the station, huh? Lucy, beat it.
1: They'll never look twice at a couple.
0: I told you, Lucy.
1: I took a cab and followed you. As soon as I looked up, the assistant station. They bring him in yet?
0: No, not yet. Lucy, for the last time,
1: when you
0: I
1: asked
0: told...
1: me to let you do this, did I stop you?
0: No, not when you saw it wouldn't be any use.
1: All right, then don't try to drive me away, because I won't go. I'll yell copper. They'll take you in.
0: All right. I'm crazy to let you, but...
1: Maybe a long wait.
0: Not so long. Hear it? Silence. Ah, cops, there's a difference. Go along, Lucy.
1: Dan, no, wait.
0: Lucy, stop it. Get out of there.
2: All right, Dropper. Out of there.
3: I'm old Dropper fast. This is our
0: part. All right, save the shilling, Sergeant.
1: Sergeant, Lieutenant, look out. He's got a gun.
0: Hey, what the...
4: Look out, Dropper. These presents aren't for you.
0: Dan, you're crazy. No, not over the train. Not over the...
5: I've seen them all, Lieutenant. Or I thought I did. That guy must have been nuts. Killing a man right between the two of us.
6: What did Dane think we'd do? They please, Mr. Sheridan. Hand over the gun.
7: Crime does not pay. Alexander Kirkland, who has starred as Dan Sheridan in Clip Joint, will be back with you in just a moment.

0: Now here in person is Alexander Kirkland.
1: In the words of Gilbert and Sullivan, a policeman's lot is not a happy one, particularly when he finds himself in the midst of gunfire, and even when he waits patiently for thieves to fall out and give him the information and the opportunities he needs to enforce the law and to obtain convictions. But think a minute. The key to Dan Sheridan's and Dropper Woods' type of criminal operation is the Joe Curtis type of citizen who foolishly aids and abets these men and costs himself and you all those extra taxes that pay for added protection and police. As you can see, for the plain citizen who falls in with crime as well as for the criminal, crime does not pay. Thank you, Mr. Kirkland. 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

0: place. You like that, Mr. Slid?
1: Oh, sure do.
2: Do you have another verse, King?
0: Every time, Miss Sailor.
3: Look, we've got work to do. If you don't mind, I'd like to get on with it.
1: Right now, we mind. King's in a singing mood. 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

0: Cincinnati.
1: Thanks, King. Now it's your turn, Whit. Go ahead.
2: Well, we've been sitting here for 3 hours now talking about it. All I'd like you to do is say yes or no.
1: What'll I say, sailor? Yes or no?
3: Well, I'd like it. It's a thing I've always wanted to do.
0: If you want my opinion, Mr. Slate.
1: Sure.
0: I've heard stories like this before. Spanish gold. Nothing ever happens. Down in the barrio, secret treasure maps get sold all day long. I know the man who draws them.
1: The man just made a point, Whit.
2: I beg your pardon, then, and yours, too. Because I'm not making myself clear. Look, I have nothing so tangible as a map. All I have is this knowledge that on the island in Flamingo Cay there is Spanish gold.
3: And this you learned in college.
2: That's right. Now, you people don't have to smile about it. Mr. Cheney and I are serious. That's why he sent me to you. You don't have to smile.
3: I wasn't smiling.
2: Thank you, Mr. Duval.
1: Let's see the charts again.
2: Sure, Mr. Cheney. Now, look. See? Your boat could make it easily right along the banks, eh? Here. Here's Flamingo Cay, about 30 small islands. Now, this one. Here's one. Due south of Exmouth Sound.
3: Here's a nickel slate.
1: Yeah. Heads we go, tails we don't. Tails we don't.
3: I said 2 out of 3.
1: Yeah, that's right, you did. Heads. One more. Heads.
3: Heads we go.
1: We'll start in the morning, Whit, about 6.
2: Oh, that's swell, swell. I'll see you then, huh? I don't think I'll be able to sleep. You won't be sorry.
1: Take it easy, boy. Whit.
2: Uh-huh.
1: Did he bite?
2: I learned a word for his type in college. Sucker.

0: I want to tell you something, Joe, just between you and me.
1: All right. I feel good.
0: I feel good all over.
1: Well, I'm glad for you.
0: Yeah, that's a feeling I like. All that loot just waiting for me.
1: For both of us?
0: For both of us.
1: You're a greedy boy, Whit. That's what makes you so useful. But you'll remember something, Whit.
0: Anything you ask me, I'll remember. Anything you tell me, I'll remember.
1: That's good, because it's my party I call a dance you won't forget now, college boy.
0: Joe, tell me more about yourself. Tell me again how a man like you comes on a dream like this.
1: Yeah, I had me a boat once. I tore the insides out of it on a coral reef in Flamingo Cay, and I got ashore. It is like you said, the stuff that landed on the beach wasn't just sand.
0: You make me young again, Joe.
1: It just lay there teasing me, pirate's loot whispering to me in the sun. Then a shadow come over it, a guy and his wife.
0: Mr. and Mrs. Mark Bryan?
1: Yeah, college boy, Mark Bryan and his wife. He told me the island belonged to them. He told me don't touch. He told me fix your boat and go away. I went away.
0: But he won't do that to us again, will he?
1: Uh-uh, college boy.
0: And our sucker, Slade Shannon. And that pretty dream hangs on to him. What do we do with them, Joe?
1: We use them. Then we lay a Spanish doubloon on their foreheads so they shine in the sun. So the seagulls can find them.
0: Thank you, Joe. I can sleep now.

0: I hope you're a good navigator, Shannon.
1: Now, don't worry about it.
0: That college boy, Whit, he looks worried, and he's got an education.
1: The Bold Venture's gotten through barrier reefs before. Hey, look, Cheney, why don't you trail your feet in the water, light a cigarette, or spit into the wind, the things people are supposed to do on a boat?
0: Well, you're a good sailor, Shannon. Look at that island. That's pretty, huh? All that loot, and all you have to do is tie up at that pier. It's pretty small.
1: I'll make it.
2: 5 feet here, Slade.
3: Shannon.
1: Yeah?
3: There's not a whole lot of room between the bottom of this boat and that coral.
2: 5:15. Shoaling off, Slade. 4. Easy.

0: Yeah, that does it. We'll tie up here.
1: Maybe.
0: Huh?
1: Look what we got, a committee standing on the beach.
2: It's got a gun, Chaney. What is this?
1: What it is Mark Bryan and Ms. Bryan looking as red-headed as usual.
0: Sailor! Sailor, come here!
3: What is it, Slate?
0: Make it fast. I'm going calling.
3: Hey, that looks like a shotgun the man's holding. He couldn't miss with it if he tried.
0: Just make it fast, Sailor. Hello!
4: Get out of here!
0: Your name, Bryan? And you're Mrs. Bryan. My name is Slate Shannon.
5: Hello, Slate Shannon.
4: Get back on your boat and get out of here.
5: I've counted four on your boat. We can put you up. We're lousy with bamboo shacks. I weave them in my spare time.
4: You've come for the gold. It's dug up and put away.
0: I didn't say anything about gold.
4: Who are you trying to fool? That man, him, standing on the pier? Don't you think I know him? Joe Chaney.
0: Why don't you just listen for a minute?
4: Listen? You listen. What do you think I...
0: Bryan.
5: Oh.
0: That crazy college punk.
5: Shot my husband. What do you know? Someone finally called Mark's bluff. Pick him up, Mr. Shannon. As I said, I've got accommodations for everybody.
0: Sorry, Mr. Bryan.
4: That's all right, my boy. I don't expect you to mend me without some hurt.
0: One more twist, a bandage, and you'll...
5: You know, you're good, Slate. If I'm ever shot in the shoulder, if I'm ever hurt, remind me to call you.
0: Yeah, I'll do that. 2 weeks and you'll have your shoulder back, Mr. Bryan.
4: You want me to be grateful? Shall I kiss the hands that heal me?
5: I think we could bear it.
4: Don't misunderstand me, you two. It's only that for me, the difference between living and dying is very slight. I rather wish your friend had potted me into eternity.
5: I'll go get your wife, Mr. Bryan.
4: No. Leave her there with her newfound excitements. Two new men. That can make Lucy very happy. See? This occasion is a rare delicacy for Lucy. Life with me on my island bores her. It's bored her for 12 years.
0: You could have taken her away. Anywhere in the world she wanted to go.
5: Then maybe she'd be with you on your head.
4: You mean the gold? The gold you and your friends are so hungry for? You're quite right. I could have used it for that. But I have no taste for it.
5: Then this wasn't a college boy's fairy tale. There is gold here. Mr. Bryan?
4: Enough to make all men kneel at your feet, Miss Duval.
5: I need gold for that, Slate.
0: You heard what the man said.
4: Then listen more to what I say. This is your fee for probing in my shoulder, for trespassing on a world I meant to keep for myself.
5: Wash up, Slate. Get your money and let's get out of here.
4: Not money, Miss Duval. A suggestion. I suggest you and Mr. Shannon take your friends and get off my island. I suggest you forget its existence. I suggest you will never find what you're looking for. Except that. Except the sound of death. Good night, you two. Sleep well.

0: You done good, college boy. You impressed Miss Bryan, I could tell.
1: Redheads and me, Joe, there's an affinity. I tell her the things I'd do for a girl like her if only I had money, so she whispers in my ear where her husband hid the loot. The other side of the atom. Take it, she says. It's yours.
0: And now you go to work on Miss DeVal, that sailor girl, huh, Willie?
1: Hide someplace where you can watch me, Joe. Be a revelation to you.
0: I couldn't live without it. You're on your own, college boy. Now, don't louse it.
1: She'll love every minute of it. Goodbye, Joe.
2: Oh, it's you. I thought
1: it... You have the look of a girl who's sorry she's alone, Mr. Bell. As if you were waiting for someone to knock at your door. But not me.

0: Right again. 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
1: Mr. Shannon.
0: Slate said he wanted to look around the island. Maybe you'll go find him for me.
1: No.
0: We've had a nice chat. Good night.
1: You dislike me for shooting Mr. Bryan?
0: I'll find other reasons. Give me time.
1: Anything you ask, Mr. Val. I thought that if you're really tired of being alone, we could go for a walk. Tropic moon, the surf. Sometimes a girl wants things like that.
0: Go beat on another shack, college boy. I've got strong sales resistance.
1: Even with this gun in my hand? It could shoot your resistance full of holes, Mr. Val.
0: It could.
1: Why don't we walk, Mr. Val? You and I.

0: Sailor! Sailor, get decent and open the door. I thought maybe you'd like to walk...
1: Walk right in.
0: Huh?
1: Walk right in, Shannon. Don't ever argue with a 45. Walk. Good. Turn around, Shannon.
0: What did you do with Sailor?
1: Bite your lip, kid. Bite it hard. You stay unconscious too long, Shannon, you'll rot.

0: Come on. Come on, Slate. Oh, you'll have to do better than that. Open your eyes.
1: Yeah, help me up. Thanks. Where's Sailor?
0: In the boat. I guess she's in the boat. Look out the window.
1: Huh? Yeah. Hey, the boat...
0: gone? That's right. She's in the boat, only the boat's gone.

0: She said it would be here. She said all we have to do is dig right here. That redhead crossed me up.
1: Keep your sweat for the digging, college boy. It'll be here. I said dig.
2: Maybe if he digs hard enough, it'll turn out to be his grave.
1: You're real funny, Mr. Val. You run a boat good, and you're real funny.
2: What did you do to Slate?
1: Did I forget to tell you? I hit him on the head with the butt end of this .45. It must have hurt him because he didn't talk back. That's what I'd done with Slate.
3: You dig for a while, Joe. I want to tell a lady about the splendors of where we are. Little known facts. She'll enjoy it.
1: Do that, college boy. Maybe it'll do something for me, too.
3: This lagoon you sail us into, Mr. Val, it's really just a saltwater lake filling up a hole that used to be a volcano.
2: Imagine that.
3: And all of this cove with these sheer cliffs all around rising up into the sky like a cry for help. Stunning, isn't it?
2: It makes me weep, the sheer stunningness of it.
3: And that hurricane hovering over us like a black winged bird. But it won't touch us here. Because Mother Nature built this place so no storm could touch it.
2: M is for the million things.
3: And on the other side of the island, you're Mr. Shannon. The redhead, her husband, all at the mercy of a tropical hurricane and no place to hide. Will you cry for Mr. Shannon, sailor?
0: I found it, kid. It's here. Just like she said, it's all here, wrapped in an old sail.
3: Let me look at it, Joe. Get out of the way so I can look at it.
1: We're through here, kid.
3: Yeah. Yeah. Make the boat ready, Mr. Val. We're sailing away from this lovely place.
2: Wrong again, college boy.
3: What?
2: The black-winged hurricane, remember? The one you were telling me about? Boats die in it, even with me sailing them.
3: Joe,
1: she's right. We wait here till it blows away.
3: I don't mind, Joe. I don't mind a bit. I got the gold to keep me warm.
4: And the whole thing strikes you funny.
2: Well, consider it, Shannon. Look at it the way I do and join me in a big fat laugh.
4: Yeah, I know. It's about your husband. You're getting a reaction from his shoulder wound.
2: Him? Lying in our shack, drinking up all this tropical paradise? Him? No, nope. You want to know what makes me laugh? You can see it from here. The moon.
4: I can see it. A fire moon. A hurricane moon. Hey, look, Mrs. Bryan.
2: It's an intimate time. Say, Lucy, I'll answer you.
4: Where did they take Sailor?
2: Lucy.
4: Where did they take her, Lucy?
2: Now we're intimate and you worry about Sailor.
4: So help me.
2: You gonna hit me? Go ahead if you operate that way.
4: Chaney and Whit put her on the boat because she can navigate out of this reef. Tell me where they went.
2: The other side of the island. We could cuddle up, make a song out of that.
4: That's where the loot is, isn't it?
2: It's where I helped Mark bury it.
4: Now I know what's funny. I'll laugh at you and you laugh at me. That's one way of spending a hurricane.
2: Maybe you're not impressed. That hurricane's really coming.
4: Listen to me, Lucy.
2: I didn't figure it, Shannon. Whenever someone whispers in my ear, I tingle all over. I told him where the treasure was and he ran out on me.
4: We gotta get out of here.
2: None of us is getting out of here.
4: How do we get to the other side of the island?
2: Why? What for?
4: You've got to listen to me, Lucy. The other side of the island. We've got to get there. You know a way, don't you?
2: It's far.
4: We'll get your husband. He can walk. We can't leave him here.
2: It's far.
4: Can't be too far. It's a small island, Lucy.
2: You miss the mood, huh, Shannon? Sure. Sure, I'll take you. All you gotta do is hold my hand.

0: You know something, Joe?
1: What?
0: I'm glad we're down here and not up there. People could die up there on top of the island in that hurricane, and we don't want to die, do we, Joe?
1: That's right, Ken.
0: I sit here and I dream of what I can do with all this loot. Makes me shudder. Sends chills down my back. Care to share it with me, Miss Duval?
2: Maybe I would.
0: What?
2: Because I see you in a new light, college boy.
0: That would be the reflection of all this gold, wouldn't it?
2: That's part of it.
0: Tell me, what else would there be?
2: You, the way you are. The dark things you stir up in a girl once she gets to know you.
0: And when did this wonderful thing happen to me?
2: It began when you came into Shannon's place. It built when you shot Mr. Bryan. And the way you handled me when you made me bring you here in the boat. I liked it.
0: You surprised me.
2: How do you figure me, Joe?
1: I don't have to. I know. Leave her alone, kid.
0: She's got a point, Joe. It interests me. Burn up dreams, you and me, huh, Sailor?
2: Burn them. Blow the ashes away. Start new ones. Whatever you say.
0: Uh-huh. Joe?
1: What's the matter with you, kid? You gone crazy? Put that gun away before I slap you across the mouth with it.
0: You won't be able to do that, Joe. I'll tell you why.
1: Oh, you filthy dog!
0: That's why, Joe. Brush your cheek against mine, Sailor. I'm in love.
3: You okay, Brian?
4: Now, you didn't have to take me. Two of you could make it faster.
3: You lean on me.
5: Leave him alone, Shannon.
3: What's the matter with you?
5: I said leave him alone.
3: Do you love him all of a sudden?
5: Shut up.
3: How much further?
4: We'll never make it. Never.
5: Down that crater. There's a passageway that leads to the other side. Then we can... That tree! Watch out!
4: Oh!
5: Mark! Help me with him! Help me!
3: No, it's no use.
5: Help me with you!
3: I can't! I can't budge the tree!
5: Mark!
3: Come on, Lucy. You can't help him. Lucy!
5: Get out!
3: You can't stay here.
5: I did wrong, Mark. I did wrong in this happened. It's my fault, Mark. It's mine.
3: He's dead.
5: No. No, it isn't my fault. It's your fault, Shannon. Coming here with that boat and those men. Get out. Get out, will you, and leave me with my husband.
3: The wind's dying. You'll be all right.
5: Can't you understand? I want to be with Mark.

0: Wind's just about gone, sailor. Let's go see all those pretty places we were going to see.
1: Maybe we ought to stay around for a while. Maybe the hurricane will start up all over again.
0: Ah, never does. Let's go.
1: I think we ought to wait.
0: Come on. Give me a hand with this stuff.
1: Whit.
0: Come on, I said. Look at it, baby. How much do you think there is there?
1: I wouldn't know.
0: It would be enough for what we want it for. That's a happy sound, huh? Wait a minute. Well, well, well, what do you know? Look what the storm blew in.
1: Slate.
0: Slate Shannon trying to be quiet as a mouse. You're clumsy, Mr. Shannon. Try it with your hands in the air.
2: You all right, sailor?
0: Yes, she's fine. I'm going to have to tell you something, Mr. Shannon. You're going to have to die. I'm going to have to kill you.
1: Let him be, Whit. Just let him be.
2: I asked you something, sailor. I asked you if you're all right. You didn't tell me.
1: Slate, don't come near me. He'll kill you.
0: No, you're wrong. I won't kill him. You'll kill him. You're fond of me, remember? Here, take my gun. Go on, take it. That's right. Now shoot him.
1: You're not a very bright college boy, are you, Whit?
0: Why, Betty Cap? Don't point the gun at me, point it at him. Go ahead, shoot him.
1: Don't come any closer.
2: Sailor, let him have it.
1: I warned you, Whit.
0: You aren't really fond of me at all, Sailor. Stay where you are, Mr. Shannon. This other gun, Joe's gun, is loaded. All the bullets in the gun Sailor's holding are in Joe.
2: What do you do with us now? Kill us both?
0: Only you.
1: Slate.
2: You tried, Sailor.
0: Pick up that sailcloth with the coins in it. Pick it up, Shannon. That's right. Might as well lead a short and useful life. Now carry it over to the boat. Show them the way, Sailor. That's right. You get your feet wet, but it won't matter.
2: What are you going to do with all this money?
0: Convert it into coin of the realm, then live. Sailor helped me plan the whole thing.
3: Dry him off first, Whit. Why, you...
2: Watch it, Sailor.
3: I'll kill you.
2: Start holding your breath, Whit. What do you know? Short-winded.
1: Slate, you'll kill him.
2: Don't suggest anything, Sailor.
1: Let him up.
2: See? I let him up. He's breathing, too. Maybe they'll put a stop to that in Havana.

0: There it is, sailor.
1: It's pretty.
0: Piece of eight. We go on a treasure hunt and we come up with one crummy piece of eight.
1: Mrs. Bryan said you could take all you wanted.
0: Well, this is all I wanted.
1: Flip it.
0: What for?
1: Well, it's night. I want to go for a walk on the beach. You never want to take me.
0: All right. Heads, I'll take you. Tails, I won't. Tails, I won't.
1: Two out of three, Slade.
0: Oh. Tails again. Sailor.
1: Uh-huh.
0: Three out of five. Isn't that the way we play it?
2: And so our two stars, Humphrey Bogart and Lauren Bacall, have brought to a close our latest bold venture story. Special music was composed and conducted by David Rose. May we invite you to listen again next week at this time for another exciting adventure starring Humphrey Bogart and Lauren Bacall together in Bold Venture.

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3: Will you have a polo, dear Liza, dear Liza? Will you have a polo, dear Liza, polo?
4: How very kind of you, dear Henry. I most certainly will. I'll have three or four or maybe more.
3: But you take me old tube.
4: Because they happen to be my tube of polo, dear Henry. Have one.
5: Once upon a time there was an engineer.
6: Choo-choo Charlie was his name, we hear.
5: He had an engine and he sure had fun. He used good and plenty candy to make his train run.
7: Charlie says, well, my good and plenty. Charlie says, really rings the bell. Charlie says, love my good and plenty. Don't know any other candy that I love so well.
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1: 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Then you lose power. 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
0: What's your recommendation, Mr. Zamboni?
1: Every car built since 1930 should use nothing but cracked gasoline. High compression, high speed motors operate at full efficiency only on cracked gasoline. Cracking ensures that gasoline burns quickly, completely, leaving no unburned parts to carbonize or dilute oil.
0: What do you think of the Rio Grande patented cracking process, Mr. Zamboni?
1: Rio Grande has unquestionably the finest cracking plant in America. I consider your cracking process the very latest and best development in petroleum refining.
0: Then you know why so many leading Western cities that make careful tests of the gasoline they specify for their emergency vehicles, police cars, and fire engines use Rio Grande cracked gasoline more than any other brand. And now we are pleased to present Chief James E. Davis of the Los Angeles Police Department. Chief Davis.
2: Good evening, friends. Tonight we bring you a story of the operations of the narcotic squad in their never-ending battle against the drug traffic. This type of police work is one of the most exacting which we perform. Narcotic peddlers are wily, and the operators who employ them, fortified with the power of the underworld, are exceedingly difficult men to capture. Even though we do make an arrest of a peddler, or mule, as he is known to the underworld, this rarely brings us to the main source of supply. These mules are well trained and willing to take their punishment for favors or considerations promised to them after they have served their time. It is this branch of police work which involves, very often, the storybook properties of disguises and false mustaches. In order to obtain the information necessary to eliminate a source of narcotic supply, our officers must look like dope users, must dress in rough clothes, and mingle with the underworld. This type of work calls for the utmost bravery. If the disguised officer is suspected, some addict, his mind fired with dope, may decide to exact vengeance on the spot. Our narcotic men are handpicked for their bravery, their intelligence, and their comprehensive knowledge of criminology and criminal psychology. They constitute a body of peace officers of whom the citizens and taxpayers may well be proud. I would like to call to the attention of everyone within the sound of my voice that although the lawbreakers in this story are Chinese, cases of crime among our Oriental citizens are very rare, and they constitute one of the most law-abiding groups within our jurisdiction.

0: Wong Yik. Wong Yik. Every time you guys knock over a mule, we find he's peddling that junk for Wong Yik. Chitwood.
1: Yes, sir?
0: Go out and get this Wong Yik. I'm going to put a stop to this dope ring and know the reason why.
2: It won't do any good to bring in Wong Yik.
0: Why not?
2: He's too smart. He lets these mules take a rap for him. Old men like that one we just questioned. Wong Yik knows they'll appeal to the sympathy of the jury and get off with light sentences.
0: That's beside the point. I want Wong Yik. Go get him.
2: Very well.
3: I cannot understand, gentlemen, why you should desire my highly unimportant presence.
0: Look here, Wong Yik. We'll dispense with the formalities. You're peddling dope and we know you are.
3: Indeed. Then your superior mentalities know of a fact of which this unworthy person is still kept in ignorance.
0: Ah, baloney.
3: If there is any doubt in your highly estimable mind, I shall be glad to offer you any assistance.
0: You bet you will. What did you find at his house, Chitwood?
2: Just what I expected. Nothing.
0: Did you search the place?
2: Thoroughly.
0: Well, maybe he's got some on him.
2: No, I've taken him down. He hasn't got a thing.
3: The honorable officer appears vexed. If I can help in any way...
0: Look here, Wong Yik. We've arrested 3 dope peddlers in the past 2 weeks, and they all admit they work for you.
3: Indeed?
0: Yes, indeed. Now we want to know where your supply is.
3: It is unfortunate, but my humble brain finds it impossible to understand your words of wisdom.
0: You're in a tight spot, Wong Yik.
3: This in no way unusual person is still, for all his shortcomings, fully aware of his legal rights. I am in no spot whatsoever. I enter this place a free man, and I leave it in the same way.
0: What are you in?
3: It is highly unfortunate that certain benighted individuals choose to defame the good name of Wong Yik. Still, my conscience knows that Wong Yik, a respectable, though in no means extraordinary merchant who abides the law in all respects, has done no wrong. Good afternoon, gentlemen.
0: Come back here. Chitwood, bring that man back here.
2: Take it easy, Captain. You can't make him stay here, and you know it. And what's more, he knows it, too.
0: Yeah, but we know the man's peddling dope.
2: What of it? We can't prove it. You don't understand these Orientals the way I do. If you'll pardon me saying so, you're handling this thing all wrong.
0: I guess I didn't put in 10 years in a precinct station for nothing. I guess I know how to question suspects.
2: Well, maybe you do. But handling narcotic cases is a completely different thing.
0: Well, how would you do it?
2: I'd work the same way the Oriental does.
0: What do you mean?
2: I'd take my time. I'd have infinite patience.
0: Well, why don't you do it then?
2: If you let me do this my own way, I will.
0: Do it any way you like, but get the stuff on that arrogant Chinaman.
2: Very well, but I may be a year doing it.
0: Okay. Take all the time you like, but hurry up.
4: You wanted to see me, Captain?
0: Yeah, Madge, I'm looking for some information.
4: What do you want to know?
0: Well, I've just heard that Wong Yank's running a wide-open joint down in Chinatown.
4: You just heard it? Say, Cap, that's old stuff. Everybody along the stem knows it.
0: Where is the spot?
4: I don't know. I've never been able to find out.
0: Why not? What good are you to me if you can't give me information like that?
4: Cool off, big boy. I ain't your police department. What you got all them dicks in the other room for?
0: Well, Chitwood's been working on that guy Wong Yik for months, but he don't get no results.
4: Oh, no? Well, let me tell you. If Eddie Chitwood's on the case, he'll get him. I know that boy. But he better get busy.
0: What do you mean?
4: Well, there's a lot of talk started going around town.
0: What kind of talk?
4: Why, don't know as I ought to tell you. I don't want to get any of your boys in trouble.
0: What do you mean? What are you talking about?
4: Well, it don't sound so good for you coppers.
0: What don't sound so good? Come on, let's have it.
4: They're saying around town that the cops know where Wong Yink's joint is, and they're giving it protection.
0: What?
4: Sure, everybody says so. They say the narcotic squad's overlooking the joint.
0: Well, that settles it. I'm going to handle this thing my own way.
4: Gee, I hope you won't tell the boys on the squad, but I put you wise, and you know how it is. I just thought it'd be worth your while to know about it, but I don't want to cut into the boys' sugar. Still, at the same time...
0: Don't worry, Mad, you'll be taken care of. Nobody'll know where I got the lowdown.
4: Thanks, Captain.
0: I need a person like you, Madge. I won't forget you.
4: Okay. Anything for me now?
0: No, except go out and try to find out where that joint is.
4: Okay, I'll do my best. So long, Cap.
0: So long, Madge. Send Chitwood in here. Sit down, Chitwood. I understand that Wong Yink's running a smoke joint.
1: That's right.
0: Oh, you knew about it.
1: Yes.
0: Maybe there's some truth in this story, then.
1: What story?
0: That the narcotic squad is receiving payoff in return for immunity.
1: What?
0: The story's all over town.
1: Well, score one for Wong Yik.
0: What do you mean? What's so funny?
2: You can't bring a Chinaman in here and try to browbeat him the way you did Wong Yik. This is his way of getting even.
0: Do you realize what this means?
2: Sure I do. It's swell political material. All the opposition needs is to open up a smoke joint for a night, take some pictures in it, preferably with stooges in the pictures, dressed as coppers, run them in the papers, and the election's lost.
0: That's right. We've got to do something about it.
2: Now, I'm doing everything I can. I've been shadowing Wong Yik for 3 weeks. He's too smart. He shakes me every time.
0: Chitwood, is there any truth in this story?
2: Now, listen. If there's any doubt in your mind, you can go get Wong Yik yourself. I know the boys in my squad, and there isn't any of them taking hush money.
0: Oh, now, there's no need to get sore about it.
2: Well, I am sore about it. If you hadn't bungled this investigation in the first place, we wouldn't be in a jam like this.
0: This is no time to argue about past mistakes.
2: No, but you expect me to pull your chestnuts out of the fire?
0: No, it isn't that, Chitwood.
2: Yes, it is that. Okay, I'll get Wong Yik for you. I'll save your face. But I hope the chief gets wise and puts you back in the sticks pounding pavements when the smoke clears away. Come on, Otto. We're going to do some storybook sleuthing.
5: Yeah, but what's in the can you got there?
2: White paint.
5: White paint? What for?
2: We've got to whitewash the boss.
5: Hey, what are you talking about?
2: I'll explain it all on the way out. Wong Yik's sore about the way the boss handled him. So he's fixing to frame the police department, and we've got to stop it. Come on.
5: Where are we going?
2: Out to Wong Yik's house. Now, here's his car, right here by the curb. You stand behind that tree there and tip me off if anybody comes out of the house.
5: Mm-hmm. And what are you going to do?
2: I'm going to fasten this can of white paint under the car. Keep your eyes open now. Come on, you. Get over there. Gosh, the wire cut your hand. There. Now for the ice pick. And we're all set. Okay, Otto, let's get out of here.
5: Now, will you kindly tell me what's the big idea?
2: Sure. Simple. I lashed a can of white paint under the car. And then I knocked a hole in it with an ice pick.
5: Yeah, but what for?
2: So it'll drip out. Now, all we got to do is keep our eye on Wong Yik's house. When he drives away, we let him get a head start, and we still can follow him. See?
5: Well, I got to hand it to you, Chitwood. This trail's as easy to follow as a road map.
2: Sure it is. And you see where it's leading us?
5: Sure, right into Chinatown.
2: Yeah. Every time we've shadowed Wong Yik before, he's led us all over Los Angeles County and then back to his house. Ah, that guy's smart.
5: Yeah. Say, tell me this. What would you have done if he hadn't come out right away?
2: What do you mean?
5: Well, I mean, suppose that white paint had time to make a puddle under the car.
2: Then we'd have been out of luck.
5: Well, here's where the trail ends. There's Wong Yik's car parked across the street.
2: Uh-huh. Corner of Alameda and Marchessault Street.
5: Now, what's the next step?
2: To get out of Chinatown before we're recognized.
6: Then begins the tedious work of elimination. Chitwood and Otto Slensky check over the places of business, restaurants, and buildings within a block radius of Alameda and Marchessault Streets. The known establishments are eliminated at once. Then careful inquiry is made regarding doubtful spots. So, slowly do the two officers narrow their suspicious localities until finally there remains but one building on a dimly lit side street, which cannot be accounted for. One foggy, chill evening in early September, Chitwood and Slensky, dressed in old clothes, shuffle through Chinatown.
2: Better lurch a little bit, like you had a load aboard.
5: Okay. You know, Chitwood, this all seems a little screwy. Now, these buildings are all warehouses. There's nothing going back here at night.
2: Yeah, maybe, but this one spot down here is the only one we can't account for.
5: Well, this is it, isn't it? Number 73?
2: Yeah, that's right.
5: Well, it looks deserted. Look, the windows have all been broken.
2: You never can tell.
5: Well, let's barge in and see what's there.
2: Quiet. Keep moving. There's a Chinaman behind us.
5: Following us?
2: I can't tell. Just keep walking.
7: Sneak a look and see if he's still there.
5: No, he's gone.
7: Gone?
5: Where the devil do you suppose he disappeared to?
7: That's just what we're going to find out.
5: How?
7: See this low building across the street?
5: Yeah?
7: There's a fire escape on the side. We're going up to the roof. Come on.
5: Hey, this is that silk importing warehouse, isn't it?
7: Yeah, I think so. Here we are. Now keep down pretty low so you won't be outlined against the sky.
5: Gee, it's hard to see down there in the street with that glare those lights throw over in Alameda Street.
7: And your eyes will get accustomed to it.
5: Say, am I seeing things, or is that another Chinaman just turned the corner?
7: It is. Keep your eye on him now.
5: He disappeared.
7: Sure he has. Did you see where?
5: No.
7: He went into our vacant building across the street.
5: Well, say, what in the devil?
7: My guess is that Wong Yik's smoke joint is in that building.
5: Hey, look, Chitwood. Here comes a couple of white girls.
7: Now I'm sure of it.
5: There they go into that dark doorway. Say, we better get the boys down here and knock the place over.
7: No, not so fast. We're going to do a little checking up first.
5: What do you mean?
7: Oh, we'll spend a few nights up here until we find out when the play's the heaviest. That's the time to knock them over.
5: Yeah, but the captain wants action.
7: He may want action, but I want to knock over Wong Yik's supply. We're going to handle this our way, not his.
6: Night after night for weeks, Chitwood keeps a lonely vigil atop the ancient building in Old Chinatown.